0: evidence from a case-control study offers evidence that carotenoids such as beta-carotene, lycopene, and lutein may reduce the chance of death from breast cancer. There were more than 3,500 women without cancer and 2,500 who developed breast cancer after the original blood samples were drawn. Researchers followed these women over 3 10-year intervals, during which time nearly 200 died of breast cancer. Compared with women who had the lowest levels of carotenoids in their blood, those with the highest levels were 48% less likely to suffer lethal breast cancer. Postmenopausal women seem to get particular benefit from elevated levels of beta-carotene.
1: Vitamin C has been controversial for decades, especially when it comes to cancer. Dr. Linus Pauling suggested that high doses of intravenous ascorbic acid might have benefits against hard-to-treat malignancies. More recently, researchers at the University of Iowa reported favorable results with high-dose IV vitamin C in the treatment of pancreatic cancer. Now, a new study published in the journal Cancer suggests that oral vitamin C may be beneficial for people with blood cancers. The research was conducted in both Denmark and the U.S. Patients with precancerous blood disorders and early-stage blood cancers were randomized to receive either placebo or 1,000 milligrams of vitamin C daily. The researchers analyzed abnormal blood cells and did not find a significant difference between the two groups, but those randomized to the vitamin C arm of the study lived longer, on average 3 years longer. The investigators found that inflammatory markers were improved in those taking vitamin C, which might have accounted for the positive outcome.
0: Most people think of testosterone as a male hormone, but women make it too. In fact, testosterone serves as a building block for estrogen, the quintessential women's hormone. Testosterone levels are 3 times higher than estrogen levels in premenopausal women. Menopause disrupts the formation of both testosterone and estrogen. For years, the Food and Drug Administration made it difficult for physicians to prescribe testosterone to women with low levels of this hormone. But now the agency is exploring the scientific evidence on both benefits and risks of testosterone use for menopausal symptoms such as reduced bone density, lower muscle mass, and brain fog. The FDA has invited public comment and heard from hundreds of women that this hormonal supplement may be beneficial for improving energy, sexual desire, and quality of life after menopause.
1: A new study in the International Journal of Neuropsychopharmacology compared the antidepressant sertraline to a purified extract of lavender oil called Selexan. Researchers recruited nearly 500 people and assigned them to one of 3 treatment groups, placebo, sertraline, or Selexan. The trial lasted 2 months. Selexan performed better than placebo and was roughly equivalent to sertraline. The authors concluded that Selexan had strong overall antidepressant effect, with the most pronounced improvements affecting the cardinal symptoms of depression.
0: For decades, neuroanatomists believed that the brain developed from nerve stem cells as a single organ. Now, researchers at Stanford have uncovered evidence that the brain actually develops from 2 distinct populations of nerve stem cells. One group grows into the parts of the brain that control heart rate, breathing, and other autonomic functions. The other group of cells become areas of the brain that deal with thinking, language, abstract thought, and consciousness. The front of the brain arises from different cells than the back of the brain. This surprising division can actually be found in zebrafish and chickens as well. Jellyfish have 2 distinct, completely separate nervous systems. Researchers hope this discovery will lead to new advances in treating challenging neurological diseases. And that's the health news from the People's Pharmacy this week.

0: Welcome to the People's Pharmacy. I'm Terry Graydon.
1: And I'm Joe Graydon. When people develop severe dementia, we assume their brains have failed. What if there's still surprising cognitive capability?
0: Near-death experiences are hard to explain. Our guest today will share some amazing stories that challenge our usual understanding of consciousness.
1: We're speaking with Dr. Marjorie Woollacott. She's an emeritus professor of human physiology and a member of the Institute of Neuroscience at the University of Oregon. She is research director for the International Association of Near-Death Studies. Dr. Woollacott has written or co-edited 8 books, including Infinite Awareness, The Awakening of a Scientific Mind.
0: Welcome to the People's Pharmacy, Dr. Marjorie Woollacott.
2: It's great to be here. Thank you.
1: Dr. Woollacott, we recently read an article in the New York Times Magazine titled, Why Do Some Dementia Patients Return Just Before They Die? It was an amazing story. There was a description of a call between Dr. Alexander Batyani that he got from his mother. She said, your grandmother is talking. And that might not sound like such a strange thing, but she hadn't been talking for about a year. She'd been in a Swiss, I will call it a nursing home or retirement community, and she was, I think, affected by dementia, and she just wasn't talking. She was in pretty bad shape. And now, all of a sudden, Dr. Alexander Batyani was talking to his grandmother for the first time in a year and a half. She was speaking perfect, fluid German, and she was making sense. And they were sharing memories from her earlier years in his childhood. And the article goes on to describe what the author called terminal lucidity. So I'm kind of curious if you are familiar with this story, and what the heck is terminal lucidity?
2: Yes, thank you very much. And I'm very familiar with that story. And when I saw it come out in the New York Times, I was so happy that terminal lucidity was really getting the place in the news that it deserves. And so what is terminal lucidity? First of all, it's a term that was coined by another colleague of mine, who is Dr. Michael Naum, along with Bruce Grayson. And Michael Naum defines terminal lucidity as an unexpected surge of mental clarity and memory shortly before death in a person who has a degenerative disease like dementia, Alzheimer's, or long-term cancer and coma. And from the perspective of traditional medicine, even a few moments of lucidity is not what we would predict for a patient who's been mentally impaired in these ways, often for years. And then in the final hours of their life, we wouldn't expect any further clarity. We would only expect further mental decline until they died. So that is a really unusual phenomenon that I believe that most traditional neuroscience cannot explain, but they're clearly trying to now with the new research that is coming out in a number of studies that were actually funded by National Institute on Aging.
0: Well, I'd like to point out that not everyone experiences terminal lucidity. It probably is a little unusual, isn't it?
2: Yes. In fact, I think they don't even have an exact percentage of people who are dying who have actually experienced that. But partly it is that we need to have the witnesses there with the patient 24/7 to really know if they are going to experience it. And one thing I also want to mention is that after giving talks on terminal lucidity at different conferences around the country and on podcasts, I had an MD from the Netherlands actually contact me by email, and he had said it was a fascinating talk, but he hadn't experienced it himself when I asked him, well, have you experienced it too? And he said, well, his nurses have, but he never has. And I think there's the other issue. A lot of medical caregivers that are physicians don't spend time with patients really on any long-term basis during those last days of life. And so you have to be the hospice nurse, the family, or someone like that to really be able to say, oh, yes, here it is. And then one more thing I want to add, because I've noticed that in some of the other studies, including one of the NIA studies, National Institute on Aging Studies, the family and the caregivers didn't even become aware that they were seeing terminal lucidity when this woman started talking to them again in the last days of life. So we have to be aware that they're saying something really cogent and they want to communicate with us.
1: We had an experience several years ago with a renowned psychotherapist, and he described a situation that's not exactly terminal lucidity, but there are parallels. His mother, who had been in a nursing home and had been pretty much, we'll say, out of it. She didn't recognize family members. She was not communicating well, but she fell and broke her hip, as I recall. And he expected, when he got to the emergency department, that she would be even less communicative than she had been beforehand. And he especially figured that with, you know, the broken bone, with the narcotics that they probably had to give her for pain relief, that she'd be really out of it. And instead, she had seemed to snap out of the Alzheimer's disease, out of the dementia, and she was communicating very clearly. When she went home for recuperation with his family, she said, "What has happened to my hair? Quick, make me a hairdresser's appointment. And what happened to my friends? I need to call and talk to them." And so for a couple of weeks, she was very sharp and communicating amazingly well. And then she went back into dementia. Have you ever heard of anything like that? Because she went on to live, you know, quite a long time after that. It wasn't terminal lucidity. I would call it temporary lucidity.
0: And surprising.
2: Right. And I think that you're bringing up a good point. And I want to maybe take a step back, because Bruce Grayson, Michael Naum, and I think also Alexander Batyani were at a conference that was held at the National Institute on Aging by Basil Eldada, the supervisory officer there, about what we really are talking about. And they had a number of well-known researchers in neuroscience, neurology, et cetera, to talk about this. And they decided to rename the phenomenon, at least for their perspective on doing research, paradoxical lucidity, because then they could look at these other moments of lucidity that might happen earlier and try to understand exactly what the mechanism is that is going on in those last weeks or months of life. And I think that the only reason we're having trouble with the definition is because we as humans are trying to put it into a chunk of time with particular characteristics. And I think it is a fluid phenomenon, and it is along a range, a spectrum of times that it occurs before death. And so I know that I have a friend whose husband, who was 94, had a stroke and began having further and further issues with dementia. And then finally, I think it was in the last week, but she's not actually sure of life, he became aware too for like about 2 hours, where he relived his life. He relived his sadness about the stroke and the dementia. He also relived the joy he had had with people. And she said it was the first time in like a couple of years that he had really been present. And she said it was an incredible closure for both of them, honoring each other and what they had given to each other. And then he went back into dementia and he died within a week. So, well, is that terminal lucidity? Is that paradoxical lucidity? What is really going on with the brain? And I think none of us yet know the exact answers.
0: Well, we'd like to tell you a little story also about an experience with a friend of ours, mm-hmm. who was in his late 80s. He fell and he had several health problems. So he spent about a month really not talking to anybody. But in roughly the last week or the last few days of his life, he started talking, but he was speaking German. And that was not a language that he had spoken during his life. He didn't grow up speaking German. He was a retired minister, and he had read the Bible in German. And right, you know, at the end, a little while before he died, he told his wife that he

0: I just want to say that I have stories like that as well, not only for terminal lucidity, but because I also do research, which we can talk about maybe after terminal lucidity, on children with autism that are non-speaking that also seem to have access to languages that they have never really learned in school, where our team is trying to really think about how this could be possible and whether there might be filters on the brain that are normally active that keep us with a sort of a small narrative about who we are in time and space, and the five senses are really governing everything we know, versus whether the filters begin to come off, whether at the end of life or in children that we might call neurodivergent, and then they have access to other avenues of information at what we would call non-local awareness. And are they able to get information in that way? So I luckily am a person who has the hat of both a neuroscientist for 30 years at the University of Oregon in Neuroscience Institute, and I also have the hat of a meditator that is intrigued by what really is consciousness. And I'm beginning to do research not only on terminal lucidity, but near-death experiences and the phenomena of these individuals with non-speaking autism that seem to have a vast amount of knowledge they shouldn't have normally.
1: You're listening to Dr. Marjorie Woollacott, Emeritus Professor of Physiology at the University of Oregon. She is the Research Director for the International Association of Near-Death Studies. Dr. Woollacott is the author of Infinite Awareness, The Awakening of a Scientific Mind.
2: After the break, Dr. Woollacott will tell us more about what she's learned from decades of meditation practice.
1: We'll consider a fascinating question. What is consciousness?
2: Some scientists think the brain creates consciousness, but they don't know how. Others think it's a fundamental property of the universe.
1: Can you have consciousness without brain activity? We'll discuss a couple of stories that suggest that's possible.
2: We'll also hear about near-death experiences and how people change after having one.
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2: 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I'm Joe Graydon.
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1: Today on The People's Pharmacy, we are exploring the nature of consciousness. We're also talking about near-death experiences and telepathy.
2: Our guide to this intriguing area of human awareness is Dr. Marjorie Woollacott, an emeritus professor of human physiology and member of the Institute of Neuroscience at the University of Oregon. Dr. Woollacott has written or co-edited 8 books, including Infinite Awareness, The Awakening of a Scientific Mind.
1: Dr. Woollacott, you are a highly regarded neuroscientist, and as you have just mentioned, you also wear another hat. You have a long-term practice as a meditator, which has shaped your perspective on the world. Would you tell us more about that, please?
0: Yes, I will. I should say that when I was young, I was intrigued by the idea that maybe people actually had sort of a long-term essence inside of them that might be something that one could explore. And I thought maybe I could go into college and actually explore that particular question. And when I got to my first biology courses and my first psychology courses, I was told, absolutely, it's the brain that is the sole producer of our awareness or our consciousness, and that without the brain, there is nothing there. When you die, that's the end of your awareness, period. And so these are credible neuroscientists that I was learning from, and so I believed them, and I decided to shift my emphasis simply to understanding the brain itself and understanding the development of the nervous system and how we could help actually cure certain diseases, whether they might be Parkinsonism, or could we help people with stroke recover better, or children with cerebral palsy. So I spent my career then doing that type of research, and I've become well known in that area.

0: I have a textbook out for physical therapists to actually help improve the lives of patients with these various problems. And saying that, when I was a young professor at a university in Virginia, my sister, who was a meditator and had been meditating for a few years, said, Marjorie, I want to give you a birthday present. And now you're on the East Coast and I am with a meditating group up in the Catskill Mountains. Could I treat you to a meditation weekend retreat, an intensive meditation program for your birthday? And my boyfriend at the time thought this was ridiculous, that my sister was what he called a bubblehead, but I love my sister. And I thought, you know, I'm curious. I'll go ahead and do it. So on the first morning of that meditation, we were told that this meditation master was going to come around the room and initiate every individual there. And we were told it was going to happen through his touch. And now I was skeptical. I'm a scientist that was an atheist, but I thought, you know, I'm going to put myself, my skepticism aside for the weekend because I'm here. So why not just be curious and see what's going to happen? And so when he was walking around the room, my eyes were closed, but my senses were otherwise fully engaged. So I had an absolute certainty about what happened. And when he came to me, he touched me on the head and then between the eyes with his thumb and his forefingers right on the bridge of my nose. And I could feel the exact point where he touched me and then feel something that felt like an electric current, like a mini lightning bolt, go from that point between my eyes down into my chest. And I could feel the exact point where it stopped. And it was my heart, not the physical heart, but what felt more like a heart than the physical heart. And then this energy began radiating out from it. And I would say it felt like pure nectar, like pure love flowing through me and beyond. And the words that came to mind were not scientific. They were, I'm home. I'm home. My heart is my home. And I should say that I then went home to my university position in Virginia. The next morning, I got up at 5 a.m. and spontaneously, I got up to meditate. And I've been doing it ever since. And the reason I've been doing it ever since is because I have a sense that just beneath the surface of my awareness, if I can just go a little bit deeper, there's this subtle sweetness that is there waiting for me. And I can tap into it and that will affect the rest of my day. And I just want to go on to say that what happened then is that I went back to my university position doing all of my rehabilitation research, but I also was spending my evenings meditating and going to retreats on the weekends. And after 25 years, I said, I have to start putting these two halves of my life together because it's driving me crazy. And that's when I started to do the research on what is consciousness? And is it just the product of the neurons in my brain? Or are there particular phenomena I could study that might give me some sort of a window into what might be going on beyond that?
1: Well, that's a perfect place to pause for a sec and describe from your perspective as a neuroscientist and a meditator, what is consciousness? Where is it in our brain? And, you know, how does this whole thing called consciousness work?
0: Right. And that's a wonderful question. And so the first thing that I might actually say about that question is you're saying, where is it in our brain? And I would say that perhaps could be the first problem asking the question in such a narrow way that, in fact, we might say, is consciousness produced by the brain? Or alternatively, could consciousness be actually a fundamental property of everything in the universe? And we are simply actually getting consciousness transmitted through our brain to allow us to interact in the world. And that is then the alternative hypothesis that more and more scientists are beginning to question and to look at. And so what we're meaning by that, and then I'll let you go on, is simply that if I do have consciousness that is fundamental, then my brain would be acting as a filter, so to speak, of that consciousness to allow me to work in the world. And my filters would include my sensory receptors, the five senses. They would include my reticular, ascending reticular activating system in my brainstem, my thalamus, that default mode network that helps me actually create the narratives about who I am in the world, and my cognitive filters of the brain. And those are the ones that help me interact in the world, but when they lower down in meditation or with psilocybin or in near-death experiences, then I can have a broader awareness.
2: Well, if you're saying that consciousness is like a fundamental property of essentially the universe, Is that what I'm understanding correctly?
0: That is certainly what I said. Yes, exactly. And I think many philosophical systems would say that.
2: So that then we would say, basically, consciousness exists in everything: trees, rocks, planets, atoms. That's the idea, right?
0: That's the idea, right? And I should say that Federico Faggin, who you may also know about, who is in fact the inventor of the microprocessor in Silicon Valley, has written a book called Irreducible, where he talks about that very thing, that in fact it's in the atoms, it's in the electrons. And he says when, for example, an electron is just a probability field going around an atom, when you decide to observe it in an experiment, what happens is that the electron then makes a choice consciously. It's a very, very crude choice, but to come down at a particular place itself. And so it does have its own ability, you might call, of having free will of going from the probability cloud down to a particular point in space. That's one of his examples.
2: Free will might be a little too much for us to tackle in this conversation. Maybe not. We'll see. But I did want to mention to you a story. We spoke some years ago to Dr. Jill Bolte Taylor, also a neuroscientist, a neuroanatomist. And she was describing, the title of her book is My Stroke of Insight. She was describing her stroke, which was massive and which took out the part of her brain that we would normally refer to as the default mode network. And what she described was, as this stroke evolved, she began to feel as though she was part of the universe. I'm oversimplifying, and the interview is much more interesting than what I'm actually able to say right now. But I'm going to ask you if that fits into what you're telling us.
0: And the answer is absolutely yes. So I've read that book, and I talk about Jill Bolte Taylor in many of my talks because she gives us the perfect example of the neural filters in the brain that are keeping us identified with a linear way of looking at the world and with thinking that we are small and separate. And when she had that stroke and it took out, in effect, the left side of her brain, she then had this feeling of being enormous and expansive, she said. But she also said that now she found that light that was bright in the hospital room drove her crazy. And the same thing with sounds. It's like those filters have an important point in taking care of us in the main world. And they also limit our awareness and limit our sense of connection with other people.
1: I'd like to share another story because we had the opportunity to interview Pam Reynolds. Pam had an aneurysm in her brain, and the only way they could repair it was to lower her temperature to about 60 degrees and hook her up to a heart-lung machine and basically stop all activity in her brain and in her cardiovascular system. And during this very complicated neurosurgical procedure where her heart and her brain were flatlined and her eyes were taped shut, she described, after the surgery was over, exactly what took place. She described the saw that they used, the brain saw. She described the music that they played. She amazed the healthcare team that she could have been aware of that when she was, in theory, completely unconscious. How do you explain what happened to Pam Reynolds and where consciousness can reside if she was completely unaware at most levels that we can assess of what was happening to her?
0: I think that's a wonderful question. And that's the question I ask of my fellow neuroscientists, because clearly in this case, they had drained the blood from her brain. There was no way the brain could be active. We can't claim that she had a little bit of activity going on somewhere. And so the issue is, that's why we're saying that, in fact, she still was aware. In fact, as you know, many of the people with near-death experiences actually say that their awareness is now in a wider realm. And often, because I have another interview that I have given with Bettina Payton, who was an MD that had an NDE during the birth of her third child, she said that she went to another state of awareness where she was feeling incredibly expansive and full of love, etc. and not related to her body. And then when she was told, in not even in words, but you must live, she came back to the operating room and she began helping the people outside of her body try to get her body going again. And she was able to do that. And then, of course, when she landed back in her body with her awareness, she said suddenly she felt incredible pain again. So it's also interesting that your awareness is still there, but when you aren't, what I would say, actually connected with your identity to your body, the pain, et cetera, of your body and the other sensations of the body is not there. You're simply in this wider space. So Pam Reynolds, Bettina Payton, and of course, you know, many, many others. The books that the International Association of Near-Death Studies have put out have, I think, 122 or more cases of that sort that are all verified. So to me, that is the evidence that I would use to say that my brain cannot be the sole producer of my consciousness.
1: We frequently hear that people who have gone through a near-death experience come back changed. Their consciousness, their awareness, the whole meaning of their life has changed. Can you describe what that's like, what they're talking about?
0: Absolutely. I think that you're right, that that is a phenomenal experience that happens in the vast majority of people. And I think what happens from their narratives is that, first of all, they suddenly know, as my friend Bettina Payton, the MD, said, that I am not this body, I am not this mind, I am much vaster than that. And they feel that connection with other people. And with that comes this feeling of love, because suddenly you're not separate from other people, you're feeling you're all part of one beautiful interconnected phenomenon of the universe. And with that, it's like the heart just opens up like it did in my spiritual awakening. I think that interestingly, spiritual awakenings and near-death experiences have a lot in common. And in fact, Bruce Grayson has talked about that. He talks about NDEs having a lot of the exact same characteristics as spiritual awakenings have, including the sense of an expanded awareness, a sense of love, etc.
2: Now, I wonder if you would just tell us a bit more about the concept of spiritual awakenings, because I don't think it's been described very much in terms of scientific studies. At least I'm not aware of it, and perhaps you can explain it a bit more.
0: Well, and I think that's a very good question, because like near-death experiences, which haven't been explained via scientific studies either, we can't actually understand how my brain was able to do this thing during the NDE. It's the same way with spiritual awakenings, because here's how they are like NDEs. So I'll give you an example of a friend of mine who was in fact a neurodevelopmental MD who was in a meditation retreat somewhat like mine. And he said, after the first day, nothing had happened in the retreat during the sessions like I had had. But then he gets ready to go to bed at night and suddenly he begins to feel this energy at the base of his spine and it feels somewhat uncomfortable for him. He doesn't think a lot about it, but suddenly he awakens in the middle of the night at about 2 a.m. and he feels this explosion inside of his body and he suddenly feels his awareness coming out the top of his head and he is watching his whole body from the top of the room. Just like we hear in the NDEs when they're looking down at their body in the operating room. And he's also feeling this incredible expansiveness in the sense of unity and love and oneness. So something has happened when he let go of that identity with the roles he was playing in the world and like spontaneously, in a certain sense, went into this other experience. Everything that felt limiting, again, like Joe Bolte Taylor, suddenly went away and he felt connected and loving. And what seems to happen with these transformations is people now want to help others in the world. They seem to lose any narcissistic tendencies, and they simply want to help, give, and receive, because that's where they find the joy in that sense of oneness. And you mentioned the issue about whether trees can be conscious, animals can be conscious. These people, whether after an NDE or a meditative awakening, often talk about feeling a connection with animals, with trees. They feel that they're all part of that same basic organism of the universe.
1: Dr. Willacott, we just have about a minute left before we take a short break. I keep wondering how your neuroscientist colleagues relate to what you're describing, whether it's consciousness, whether it's terminal lucidity, or whether it's a near-death experience, an NDE.
0: Yeah, so that's a wonderful question. And I should say that there are those neuroscientists like myself that are curious, that have a wonderful conversation with me. And we can also debate sort of the neuroscientific evidence versus the evidence from near-death experiences and spiritual awakenings. It's more what I would call phenomenological. We know they have veracity in their experiences, but we don't know how it could happen. And we try to say, how could there be a both and? How could both be true? So those are the more curious ones. And then there are the ones also that just look at me and say, oh, you know, she has been doing this research for a long time. And I think now she's just over the edge and I can still trust her rehabilitation research. I'll use her textbook, but I'm not really sure about the new research on telepathy or near-death experiences, et cetera. And I understand that because when I was a young neuroscientist, I believed that anyone that would believe in life after death, near-death experiences, was weak-minded because I knew the truth. I had seen from the brain perspective, the brain producing consciousness, enough evidence, and I was trained in it by all of my colleagues, that I had to say, no, this is the truth and the other is not. So my intuition is that part of the issue also is fear. When the whole neuroscience community is saying one thing and you're beginning to say something else, you're worried about losing your credibility with them.
2: 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She is Research Director for the International Association of Near-Death Studies. Dr. Woollacott is author of Infinite Awareness, The Awakening of a Scientific Mind.
1: After the break, we'll try to understand the idea of non-local consciousness. How could that work if the brain is offline?
2: Neuroscientists like experiments and things they can measure objectively.
1: Case reports still demand attention, though.
2: Dr. Woollacott shares a story about Dr. Bettina Payton and what happened when she died in childbirth.
1: Could research into consciousness be used for healing? How should we understand terminal lucidity?
2: You're listening to The People's Pharmacy with Joe and Terry Graydon. Welcome back to The People's Pharmacy. I'm Terry Graydon.
1: And I'm Joe Graydon. Many years ago, we spoke with Dr. Larry Dossey. He shared his ideas about how the mind could function beyond physical boundaries.
2: We've also spoken with scientists who have studied near-death experiences, including Dr. Bruce Grayson. He wrote the book After, A Doctor Explores What Near-Death Experiences Reveal About Life and Beyond.
1: Today, we are talking with Dr. Marjorie Woollacott about terminal lucidity, near-death experiences, and the nature of consciousness. She's research director for the International Association of Near-Death Studies and president of the Academy for the Advancement of Post-Materialist Sciences. She has written several books, including Infinite Awareness, The Awakening of a Scientific Mind.
2: Dr. Woollacott, in your book, Infinite Awareness, you discuss the concept of non-local consciousness. And we have been talking about that a bit. But I wonder if you could just review for us a little bit what that might be and how can we possibly understand it? What's the connection between the brain, the mind, and consciousness?
0: A wonderful question. And I think the way I would start is, again, as a phenomenological issue, because I think one thing I want to say is that as I have done more research in neuroscience, I've realized that when I was a young professor, I only looked at quantitative data. I looked at the person as an object, and I was going to try to understand the object over there across the room and how their brain created their perceptions. And now what I want to add to that is the phenomenology. And by that, I mean, what is their own first-person experience of their life? Because in fact, all we really have is first person experience to understand everything around us. All the phenomenology is usually through instruments and other things we're doing. So you have to include both to really know who we are as human beings. When I do that, and I ask people then about their near-death experience or their meditative awakening or also psilocybin experiences for people that have used those. What they say is that when I am in this other awareness, the brain is now flatlined in an NDE or in the meditation, the default mode network has turned way, way down in the MRI scans, then I have a feeling of suddenly being much more than my body. And people often describe it as a sense of unity awareness with everything around them. Some of them see like light blazing everywhere. And they also have that connected with an incredible feeling of love. They call it like infinite love. And they want nothing more than just to stay in that state. When they come back, they then, as we said, have a transformed view of the world, and they feel that connection with everything around them, whether it's the animals, the plants, the people that they're dealing with. The issue is, what is that infinite awareness? Again, according to a lot of the newer philosophers, and now I'm talking about Federico Faggin, who I mentioned before, Donald Hoffman, who is another person looking at mathematical models of going from infinite awareness as he's perceiving it down into human awareness through mathematical models. Bernardo Kastrup is another. They're all saying the same thing, that there is this infinite awareness that is potential, that then can break up into points of awareness, which are the awarenesses of all of us individuals, including the awareness of trees and plants and animals, and that then identifies with a physical body and a mind complex, and that then begins to look at everything outside of its own awareness, the other awarenesses, as objects of its awareness, as material reality. And so that is a newer model of awareness that is a counter one to the typical material model, which says that all this came up through evolution from atoms that were the fundamentals of the universe. And then they gradually turned into, obviously, single-celled organisms, paramecia, et cetera, and then into multi-celled organisms. And as gradually consciousness began to evolve over time until we got to the higher animals and humans. So I think that I'm simply going right now with, well, they're both interesting. Is there a way of actually doing experiments to find out which is the more likely model to be the case for reality?
1: Dr. Woollacott, mostly your colleagues like experiments, you know, science, you know, things they can measure. And yet, even in medicine, case reports do carry some weight. And so I would be grateful if you could perhaps share a story or two, whether it's a near-death experience or a terminal lucidity story or some other framework that would help our listeners better understand what we've been talking about. Perhaps someone that you have talked to or someone you know who has gone through what we would call an exceptional, unusual, hard to explain consciousness or awareness that doesn't fit a sort of standard, your consciousness resides inside your brain. If you could do that, I think it would be helpful.
0: Well, I will then just tell you a little bit more about Dr. Bettina Payton, an MD again, who had this cesarean section during the birth of her third child. And what happened during that particular operation, the surgery, is that she began to bleed out. And the anesthesiologist tells the surgeon, your blood pressure is too low, and we have to do something. And then suddenly she, though she was anesthetized, suddenly is aware that she can see into the room, even though her eyes, again, have been taped shut, and she can see the blood pressure monitors and all these other things overhead. And at that point, she hears the sound of the cardiac monitor beeping, saying that her heart has stopped. And then she watches the person that is the anesthesiologist slam his fist into the red button on the wall to say, got to call the resuscitation team. And at that point, she says that she leaves the room in terms of awareness. She says she actually like goes to the back of her mind, leaves in a graceful backward arc into what she calls the unknown. And she says then she like goes into this velvety black darkness. And suddenly she hears this kaboom. And then she's in this experience of an incredible intelligence that is benign, that is loving, and she is totally happy, and she doesn't want to ever go back to where she was before. And she can see Bettina Payton as this tiny little flame way, way off in the distance of her awareness. And then she hears these words, "You must live." And she goes back into the operating room. And now from her awareness, she is watching the resuscitation team. And then she sees this elderly surgeon walk into the room, come next to her blood-filled abdomen. And he actually reaches her hand into the blood-filled abdomen, and he clamps the aorta shut that was causing all the problems. And at that point, she runs. Her awareness comes back into her body. She begins to feel the pain again, but she also knows that he was her savior in a certain sense, and she knows that she's going to live. And then she wakes up in the recovery room a little later with her husband, who's also an MD, and other doctors on her team surrounding her. She keeps them from saying anything, even though she has a trachea tube in her throat, and she asks for something to be to write with, and she writes on a napkin these words: "I know that my uterus is out." They had to do a hysterectomy. "I know I have a baby girl, and I know my heart stopped." And she said, after that, she knew from then on throughout her life that she was not this physical body and not this mind. And she switched professions after that point and became a hospice doctor, because she said, "When I walked into a room, everyone in the room knew that I had no fear of death, and people in hospice could really trust in her own experience and her way of actually sharing that and caring for them."
2: That is a powerful story. Thank you so much for sharing it. Dr. Woollacott, you have done some work on another topic that I think is also extremely difficult for us to understand or even perhaps accept, and that is the idea of telepathy. Would you please tell us about your work with children who don't speak?
0: Yes, and I should say that I also felt exactly like you before I was actually introduced to this. And I was invited to be on a podcast that many of your listeners have heard, Telepathy Tapes podcast, as a credible neuroscientist who would say something about this. And I said, sure. And then I was asked to listen to the first three episodes of the podcast before my interview. And when I listened to those episodes, I was more and more blown away by what these non-speaking individuals were communicating via a letterboard or a keyboard to their parents. And I thought, this is unbelievable. And it's partly because I knew about Dean Radin's work and others' work on telepathy in ordinary individuals, which says that we have telepathy, but it's about 5% above chance. And that's really all, unless if you're very, very creative, it might go a little bit higher than that. But that's what the normal individual can do. But these individuals were at the 95% to the 100% level. And that's almost unbelievable. And so I then became curious, and I said to Diane Hennessy, who was the neuropsychiatrist who had discovered a lot of these children and was interviewing them, I said, "I want to help you publish these papers," because she's a clinician and she hasn't really published much in the field. And so I've joined her along with Marina Weiler as a research group. And in fact, this morning we were collecting data from a non-speaking autistic child in Connecticut. And we were actually having the therapist read a paragraph in another room to herself silently, and then come back and ask the individual to actually, with his letterboard, tell her what was in the paragraph that she had just read in another room. And this was randomly selected. And he was just right on in terms of what she had read in the other room. Pure mental telepathy. I don't know how to explain it, except that these children have reduced neural filters in their brain. They hate loud sounds. They hate bright lights. We know that their neural filters are greatly reduced. And I'm beginning to wonder if that is allowing them, like people with NDEs or deep meditation, to also have access to non-local consciousness. So that's what we're studying right now. And I should say that we have done a study of a deep interview with about 15 of the children and their parents, and we're finding fascinating things about them. For example, they talk about going to the hill, which you might have heard about that before, where they talk to each other in a non-local space. And they all call it the same thing, the hill. They have amazing conversations, and often they meet on the hill before they meet in person. That's just one example. So all I can say is that it is an amazing new area of research, and I look forward perhaps to writing more research studies and papers about what we're learning from these children.
1: I'm curious how you communicate this kind of research, this kind of awareness to your colleagues, because it's so out of the realm of their medical education or even comprehension. I suspect there are a lot of skeptics, people who say, oh, no, that couldn't possibly be happening. There must be some other explanation for it. How do you break down those barriers?
0: That's a very good question. I should say, for the first paper that we're trying to get published, one of the things we did is we went to a number of our neuroscience colleagues who are pretty much materialists by background. And in fact, one was Christoph Koch. And we actually said to him, would you look at our videos? Because the videotapes are where you really know, is this real or was there what they call sensory leakage? Did the child really know what the mother was actually looking at, something like that? And after we showed him the videos, he said, I can't believe it. It's unbelievably amazing. If it's true, it will turn neuroscience upside down. So there's an example of one person who was willing to look at the tapes. And I mean, basically the videos, and he was really blown away by it. Some of my other colleagues I've asked to look at the videos and they just say no, they're too busy. And I think that says something about their worldview that is not open and curious to actually expanding beyond our normal five senses are all that we can use to actually gain access to communication.
2: Dr. Woollacott, we just have a few minutes to the end of our time with you, and I'm wondering if you can tell us how research into consciousness can be used for healing. How do you see that unfolding in the future?
0: Well, I mean, that's another very interesting question, and I think, as you know, there are research studies that show that there appear to be people, whether they are shamans or whether they are healers, like Reiki healers in the world, that they can heal. And I remember, in fact, talking about a study that was done at Yale University Medical School, where they showed that using Reiki actually improved the, I think it was the cardiac variability of the rhythm in cardiac arrest patients compared to other patients. So I think that it shows that there is an element that is veridical, we might say, that is actually clearly credible, and it doesn't happen all the time. And I think part of the issue, just like with telepathy in the average adult, 5% above chance, healing is certainly credible, but it doesn't happen 100% of the time. But one thing I want to mention to all of your listeners is that as a neuroscientist, I know that most of the ways that we try to heal through the materialist worldview, through surgery, through pharmaceuticals, is not 100% either. In fact, often it's barely above chance. I think they say that about antidepressants, that it's barely above the placebo effect. And so on the one hand, our materialist model is willing to take something barely above the placebo effect, but they won't take it for Reiki and other things that are also somewhat above the placebo effect. So I think that sometimes we use a double standard in our medical community about what we're willing to accept as medical healing versus, for example, Reiki healing. Yes, aspirin and other sorts of things that are antidepressants we'll accept, but the other we won't. And I'm hoping people will be curious about that and really start looking more carefully at the other methods like energy healing to see if maybe there's a lot more to them than we actually think.
1: Dr. Woollacott, we started our conversation today talking about terminal lucidity, and I'm just wondering how family members, how the public at large, how your fellow neuroscientists should relate to something like terminal lucidity when somebody's brain seemed to have completely disappeared, comes back at the end of life, and how will this kind of research help other people going forward?
0: I think that's the most important question that I have. And for me, what I've studied now with terminal lucidity is showing me that the people who witness it in their family member, or if they're a health caregiver and it's to a patient, it transforms their life. And I think, in fact, in Battiani's study that you mentioned in the beginning, he mentioned a nurse, a health caregiver, that said she thought of her dementia patients as being like human vegetables. And then she witnessed terminal lucidity in one of her patients. And she said, now I wish everybody could understand that I see them now as nurslings of immortality. And I treat them as sacred beings as I'm caring for them, because I realize that there is like a spirit inside that came out and talked to me again at the end of their life. And I want to treat them with the love and the care and the respect that that really deserves. And I think that that's what we're really giving to families and to the healthcare community as well, in really telling them about these experiences.
2: Dr. Marjorie Woollacott, thank you ever so much for talking with us on the People's Pharmacy today.
0: Thank you. It's been wonderful to be here with you.
2: You've been listening to Dr. Marjorie Woollacott. She is an emeritus professor of human physiology and a member of the Institute of Neuroscience at the University of Oregon. She is research director for the International Association of Near-Death Studies and president of the Academy for the Advancement of Post-Materialist Sciences. Dr. Woollacott has published more than 200 scientific articles and written or co-edited 8 books, including Infinite Awareness, The Awakening of a Scientific Mind.
1: 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Al Wodarski engineered. Dave Graydon edits our interviews. B.J. 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
3: This is Take Note. I'm Anna Williams, and we're taking history by the tempo. Krishna Janmashtami is a Hindu festival celebrating the birth of Krishna, the 8th avatar of Vishnu. The celebration falls on Friday, September 4th, and it is observed with fasting, dance, enactments of the life of Krishna, and devotional singing, very much like what we're listening to now. The Hare Krishna Maha Mantra is a chant made up of 3 Sanskrit names describing the Supreme Being, Hare, Krishna, and Rama. According to the Bhaktivedanta Book Trust, this mantra is meant to provide, quote, peace, happiness, God realization, freedom from repeated birth and death, and total self-fulfillment, end quote. The mantra can be accompanied by a variety of musical styles. In the recording we're listening to here, the chanter is joined by a harmonium, a small hand-pumped reed organ that sounds similar to an accordion, and manjir, which are small hand cymbals that are heard in much of Hindu devotional music. Take Note is a production of Classical Arizona PBS, a service of Arizona State University.
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5: Hello, this is Matthew Donahue with articles from Archaeology and National Geographic History magazines for the Talking Information Center. Ancient science in Mesopotamia. Long before the Greeks and Romans, the civilizations of ancient Mesopotamia developed a genuine scientific culture that led to important advances in fields such as medicine, astronomy, and chemistry. By Philippe Masseau. The study of ancient civilizations, especially those that are far removed from us in time and mentality, is inevitably warped when seen through the lens of Western culture. In the case of ancient Mesopotamia, a common mistake is to try to understand its successive peoples, Sumerians, Akkadians, Assyrians, and Babylonians, through the lens of classical culture, rather than on their own terms. Often, the widespread conception that traces science from Greece through Rome and finally to the modern world, a narrow and specious historical narrative, goes hand in hand with the assumption that Mesopotamian cultures lacked scientific knowledge. The Greek historian Herodotus wrote of Mesopotamians and their quote-unquote wisest custom in his Histories, quote, "Because they do not consult doctors, when someone is ill, they carry him to the main square, where anyone who has personal experience of something similar to what the ill person is suffering from, or who knows someone else who has, comes up to him and offers him advice and suggestions." End quote. Since doctors did exist in ancient Mesopotamia, it was patently misleading texts such as this that were largely responsible for the formation of an inaccurate historical consensus, until the discovery of cuneiform tablets in the 19th century revolutionized our understanding of these civilizations. Mesopotamian culture gave rise to significant advances in fields including astronomy, mathematics, physics, chemistry, medicine, geology, zoology, and botany. This is attested to in hundreds of cuneiform tablets produced from the 3rd millennium BC up until the Hellenistic Roman period, between 323 and 31 BC. And what is not substantiated in writing is shown in practice. For example, to be able to transport the gigantic Lamassu, sphinx-like stone statues weighing up to 40 tons that protected the entrances to Assyrian palaces, it would have been necessary to make significant calculations of the forces involved in order to reduce friction. The construction of ziggurats would have required extensive knowledge of physics to determine the maximum pressure and various stresses that the structures could withstand. And those who designed aqueducts and hanging gardens would have needed an understanding of algebra and advanced geometry to calculate the optimal slopes and gradients that would allow the water to be channeled properly according to the required direction and strength of its flow. The fact that this knowledge is not presented in the form of laws or abstract theorems, typical of the classical style, is no reason to deny the existence of science in Mesopotamia or to minimize its importance there. Likewise, the presence of magical elements in Mesopotamian knowledge should be put into perspective. In ancient Mesopotamia, the gods were inextricably linked to every aspect of daily life. In the case of medicine, for example, it was common for a doctor, or asu, to prescribe remedies that combined rituals or prayers led by a shaman or a priest, or ashipu, who acted as a healer with medicinal plants to cure a particular ailment. The importance ascribed to mystical rites does not negate the fact that medicines and treatments recommended by doctors were often based on extensive observation and experimentation. Although this medical knowledge was more practical than theoretical in nature, it was nonetheless based on a scientific approach, however imperfect its results might have been. Since the age of the Sumerians, in the 4th and 3rd millennia BC, the different cultures of ancient Mesopotamia developed a procedure that is thought to constitute the seed of the modern scientific method. The Mesopotamians observed and categorized the world around them, making long lists of things such as animals, plants, rocks, types of wood, and gods. They then studied and observed the changes that occurred in this reality and drew conclusions that could be put to the test. For example, in the field of astronomy, over the course of millennia, Mesopotamian scholars compiled astronomical diaries that allowed them to predict solar and lunar eclipses, among other things. These methods, based on observation, experimentation, the formulation of hypotheses, and the arrival at a conclusion, are essentially the same approach used by scientists today to conduct their research. There are hundreds of examples of the achievements of Mesopotamian science. Among them are the five explained in the following pages: the first ever official unit of length, the number pi, what is possibly the first magnifying lens, a wealth of theoretical and practical medical treatises, and the oldest chemical texts ever discovered, instructions for making glass, dyes, and perfumes. The first measuring stick in history. During the Nippur excavations on the banks of the Euphrates between 1889 and 1900, German archaeologist H. V. Hilprecht discovered Ikur, the temple of the god Enlil. As part of an expedition led by the University of Pennsylvania, he found, there among tablets and other objects, an intriguing copper alloy rod with notches engraved on it. The rod, which is the only one of its kind in all of Mesopotamian archaeology, is now known as the Nippur cubit and is preserved at the Istanbul Archaeological Museums. It is dated to around 2650 BC, weighs 45.5 kilograms, or about 100 pounds, and measures 110.35 centimeters, or about 3.62 feet. In 1916, German archaeologist Eckhard Unge, who was then a curator for the Istanbul Archaeological Museums, made a study of the Nippur cubit rod and came to the conclusion that it represented the first official unit of measurement in history. Various lengths are marked with notches on the rod, which demonstrates an achievement by the Mesopotamians, even with slight variations for similar lengths. They are the cubit, 51.80 centimeters or 20.39 inches, the Nippur foot, 27.65 centimeters or 10.89 inches, the short cubit, 24.15 centimeters or 9.51 inches, distance from the elbow to the knuckles of a clenched fist, and the finger, approximately 1.72 centimeters or 0.68 inches, the width of a finger. The Nippur foot is equal to 16 finger widths. These units of measurement seem to resemble the natural units, cubit, foot, and finger, that were also found to have been used in other ancient cultures, for example, to build the megalithic structures of ancient Britain or the pyramids of Egypt. 8 Nippur cubits, or 414.4 centimeters, are almost exactly equivalent to 5 megalithic yards, 414.47 centimeters, and 8 Egyptian cubits, or 418.88 centimeters. The number pi. Thales of Miletus, Pythagoras, and Archimedes are some of the key Greek intellectuals whose principles and theorems were pivotal to the rise of science and mathematics from the 6th century BC onward. But it cannot be said that they were the only pioneers. Long before the classical period, the Mesopotamians had already put into practice knowledge that is widely attributed to the Greeks. One example of this is pi, the ratio of the circumference of a circle to its diameter. This relation, developed by Archimedes in the 3rd century BC, appears on an old Babylonian cuneiform tablet dated to around 1900 to 1600 BC. The text deals with the problem of how to calculate the radius of a circle in which an isosceles triangle, a triangle with two sides of equal length, with sides of 50, 50, and 60, has been inscribed. From these relationships, a value of 25 over 8, or 3.125, is derived, very close to the figure of 3.142 that we now know as pi. Another old Babylonian tablet, which was used by student scribes, represented a circle with certain measurements from which the less accurate value of pi equals 3 can be deduced. In addition, more than 1,000 years before Pythagoras worked out his theorem for the relations between the lengths of a right-angled triangle, a squared plus b squared equals c squared, it appears that the Mesopotamians arrived at the same conclusion on a tablet that was probably used for making land measurements. Moreover, another tablet, the Plimpton 322, from circa 1800 BC, contains the oldest accurate trigonometric table in history using a sexagesimal or base 60 system. The Nimrud lens. In 1849, the British diplomat and Assyriologist Sir Austin Henry Layard discovered an extraordinary item in the throne room of the palace of Sargon II, who ruled from 721 to 705 BC in the Assyrian capital, Nimrud, or Kala. It was a piece of rock crystal with a regular ellipsoidal shape, measuring 4.2 by 3.45 centimeters, with one flat side and one convex side, and a thickness of between 6.2 and 4.1 millimeters. Layard himself defined this piece as, quote, "the earliest specimen of a magnifying glass," end quote. But was this its original function? Since it was deposited in the British Museum in London, the few who have studied it have not come to any agreement on its intended purpose. While Layard believed it to be a magnifying glass, others said it was a lens for concentrating the sun's rays to make fire. The British Museum describes it as a decorative object, such as an inlay for furniture, as suggested by the context in which Layard found it. However, the museum acknowledges that it could have been used as a magnifying glass, which its focal length of 12 centimeters would have allowed. The lens is made from a piece of high-quality quartz, and although it currently appears worn and chipped, at the time of its creation, it would have been perfectly clear, transparent, and lustrous. These dimensions make the Nimrud lens equivalent to a 3x magnifying glass. It is also thought that it was made to be incorporated into a metal frame, probably gold. Although pure conjecture, it is even feasible that the resulting monocle-type object was made to correct the astigmatism of a very important person, perhaps Sargon himself, or his chief scribe. If the lens was indeed used for this purpose, it would have been more than 2,500 years ahead of the first known lens of this type, hailing from the 19th century.

of theoretical and practical medical treatises prior to those of the Greek physician Galen from the 2nd century AD. This is a veritable medical encyclopedia, perfectly structured and systematized. It encompasses 12 treatises, each divided into 50 chapters, and named as follows: 1. Cranium, 2. Eyes, 3. Ears, 4. Neck, 5. Nosebleed, 6. Teeth, 7. Bronchia, 8. Stomach, 9a. Epigastrium and 9b. Abdomen, 10. Kidney, 11. Anus, and 12. Hamstring. Each treatise includes recipes, medical incantations, and ritual procedures for healing. Mesopotamian medical diagnoses and treatments were complemented by the rituals of the Ashipu healers, who dressed in fish skin cloaks, evoking the Apkalu, or seven sages. The recipes in the encyclopedia are accompanied by a diagnostic description, and the medicines listed include instructions for preparing and administering them correctly. In some cases, a prognosis for recovery is also provided. The complication of medical knowledge on this scale would have been a lengthy process, and the Nineveh Medical Encyclopedia is the result of knowledge that had accumulated in Mesopotamia over centuries. This was recognized by King Ashurbanipal, the patron of the encyclopedia, in a text recorded on one of the tablets. Quote, "I wrote, checked, and collated tablets with medical prescriptions from cranium to toenail, non-canonical material, elaborate teaching, and the advanced healing arts of Ninurta and Gula, two deities of medicine, as much as exists. I placed them within my palace for my consultation and reading." End quote. Perfume recipes. Excavations carried out by German archaeologists in the early 20th century in Ashur, the ancient capital of the Assyrian Empire, yielded a large collection of tablets, among which were found what are considered to be the oldest chemical texts in history. Currently preserved in the Museum of the Ancient Near East in Berlin, these texts date from the 13th century BC, during the Middle Assyrian period, and detail various technical procedures for altering the properties of different elements and obtaining new ones. They explain techniques for making colored glass, dyes for wool, and metallic glazes for ceramics. There are also 6 highly detailed recipes for making perfumes, which are the oldest ever found. One of these recipes was created by Taputi Belat Ekale, an expert perfumer, or Murakitu. The recipe explains how to make 42 pints, or 2 seahs, of aromatic cane oil, quote, "fit for a king," end quote. The procedure consisted of several phases. First, the products had to be collected and boiled in large vats, or dikaru. Then, they were left to rest in water in smaller filtering containers, or charu, for a certain period of time. And finally, the mixture was refined by filtering it through a special cloth, or sunu. This last process had to be repeated many times to improve the quality of the product. For a normal perfume, about 20 filtrations were necessary, while the perfume fit for a king required up to 40. The recipes also indicate the type of fire to be used, more or less intense. The wood considered most suitable for the operation. The cleaning of the tools at each stage,

0: removal of excess foam, the different products to be added at each stage, and the exact moment at which each step had to be carried out. This was a perfumery manual not so different from ones used today. From the Digs and Discoveries section of Archaeology Magazine, Footnotes by Ben O'Donnell. The ancient people of southern Sweden and Norway may have used rock carvings to symbolize connections, transactions, and achievements. Around 1800 BC, they began making footprint-shaped petroglyphs called podomorphs on rock outcrops. Archaeologist Fredrik Follander of Stockholm University examined 627 podomorphs in the Mälaren region of southeastern Sweden and identified some intriguing patterns. He found that the petroglyphs range from 3.5 to 12 inches long, although most are slightly smaller than the average adult foot. Many appear in pairs. Puzzlingly, the paired podomorphs almost never match. They might be different sizes, two right feet placed side by side, or one foot shod and the other bare. "I don't see any real parallels to this tradition outside Scandinavia," says Follander. "They made something special there for around 1,500 years. Follander believes the podomorphs stood in for individual people. A pair of foot carvings might have communicated an affirmation or a bond. Perhaps each podomorph in a pair belonged to a partner in a marriage or friendship. Or 2 feet could have symbolized a votive offering, with one print carved to make a request of a deity, and the other added later to signify the plea's fulfillment. Each footprint might have represented a party to a transaction between maritime traders. Voyagers may have left paired footprints at different moments in their lives. If you traveled by sea, you made this mark in rock to connect to your home, Follander says. And when you came back from a successful journey, you did the other foot. Dearly Beloved Dingo by Benjamin Leonard. A 1,000-year-old burial of a male dingo in a midden along the Darling River in what is now southeastern Australia's Kinchega National Park is offering a glimpse of the deep bonds between ancestors of the Aboriginal Barkindji people and the hardy canines. Barkindji elder Uncle Badger Bates and archaeologist Dan Witter of the New South Wales National Parks and Wildlife Service discovered the dingo's remains some 25 years ago. The burial was left in place until 2023, when flooding threatened to wash it away. At the request of the Menindi Aboriginal Elders Council, a team including archaeologist Amy Mosig-Way of the Australian Museum, archaeologist Lucas Kungulis of the University of Western Australia, Barkindji custodian Dave Doyle, and Barkindji elder Barb Quayle excavated the burial and part of the surrounding midden. Analysis of the dingo's bones revealed that he was more than 4 years old, an advanced age for a dingo living in the wild. The dingo's heavily worn molars indicated that he frequently gnawed on bones rather than chewing on meat, as wild dingoes do. This suggests that he was fed by people or scavenged food from human settlements. The dingo suffered traumatic injuries, including a broken leg and ribs, but they had healed by the time of his death, suggesting that ancestral Barkindji people tended to him as he recovered. The team also unearthed shells of freshwater mussels and other mollusks that were left at the time of the burial. People kept adding shells and bones of small animals for some 500 years. This is effectively a purpose-built midden that was started when the dingo was buried and then added to for generations, Wei says. Barkindji elders believe this practice may represent a feeding ritual meant to honor the cherished dingo. Kungulis views the burial as a testament to the strong relationship between indigenous people and their tamed dingoes. The care shown for them is similar to that of human members of the family, he says. By all accounts, dingoes were very well loved, and people were extremely upset when they passed away, giving them the same funeral rites as people. This has been Matthew Donahue with articles from Archaeology and National Geographic History magazines for the Talking Information Center. Thanks for joining us. We'll see you next time.
1: This is Jennifer Love reading to you some poetry and prose. There's a Blop in My Room by Jack Perlutsky. There's a blop in my room. There's a blop in my room. I'd better be fetching a mop and a broom to quickly evict a persnickety blop. The trick is to use both a broom and a mop. A broom but no mop is of dubious use. The blop simply giggles. You feel like a goose. And likewise a mop is a flop by itself. The blop merely hops on the nearest high shelf. But wielded in tandem, a broom and a mop will totally stop the most obstinate blop. The blop will depart, running fast, going far, and you will be blopless, as most people are. So Enchanted With You by Nikki Giovanni. I like boiled turnips, boiled potatoes, boiled rutabagas with butter and sea salt, but not every day. I like fried Virginia flounder, fried sand dabs, fried smelts, but usually only on Friday nights. I want drop biscuits, miniature Parker House rolls, extra thin white bread when I uncharacteristically make a sandwich. I like garlic straight off the vine, anchovies anytime, and good red wines because I'm too old to drink cheap. I like to pound and grill my veal. I rub my beef in a special chili mixture. I really don't eat anyone else's ground meat. In other words, I'm normal. So this is the question. Why am I so enchanted with you? Kushnadanya by T.W. Rolleston. Where glows the Irish hearth with peat, there lives a subtle spell. The faint blue smoke, the gentle heat, the moorland odors tell. Of white roads winding by the edge, of bare untamed land, where dry stone wall or ragged hedge runs wide on either hand. To cottage lights that lure you in from rainy western skies, and by the friendly glow within of simple talk and wise, and tales of magic, love, or arms from days when princes met, to listen to the lay that charms the Connacht peasant yet. There honor shines through passions dire, there beauty blends with mirth, wild hearts ye never did aspire, holy for things of earth. Cold, cold this thousand years, yet still, on many a time-stained page, your pride, your truth, your dauntless will, burn on from age to age. And still around the fires of peat, live on the ancient days, there still do living lips repeat the old and deathless lays. And when the wavering wreaths ascend, blue in the evening air, the soul of Ireland seems to bend above her children there. Lochbrae by Rose Kavanagh. A little lonely moorland lake, its waters brown and cool and deep, the cliff, the hills behind it make a picture for my heart to keep. For rock and heather, wave and strand, wore tints I never saw them wear. The June sunshine was o'er the land, before 'twas never half so fair. The amber ripples sang all day, and singing spilled their crowns of white upon the beach in thin pale spray that streaked the sober sand with light. The amber ripples sang their song, when suddenly from far o'erhead a lark's pure voice mixed with a throng of lovely things about us spread. Some flowers were there, so near the brink, their shadows in the waves were thrown, while mosses green and gray and pink grew thickly round each smooth dark stone. And over all the summer sky shut out the town we left behind. 'Twas joy to stand in silence by, one bright chain linking mind to mind. O little lonely mountain spot, your place within my heart will be, apart from all life's busy lot, a true, sweet, solemn memory. I'm Broken by Jennifer Love. I am broken in ways that I just can't explain. In every direction, I can still feel the pain. I can't get my mind to let go of my past. I never knew that anguish could feel so vast. But it controls me each day and creeps into my night as I lay there and think of the things that weren't right. How do I mend myself? How do I breathe? How do I free myself of a past that won't leave? I look for the lessons that my experiences have taught and embrace all the blessings that I have now got. The family, the husband, and the children I treasure far outweigh my past by every measure. In every direction, I'm proving to me that I can get on with my life and let the past just be. It's a long road ahead, and sometimes I feel lost, out to sea being turned and tossed. I look for the lessons experience has taught, and thank God every day for the blessings I've got. From the book, Politically Correct Bedtime Stories, Modern Tales for Our Life and Times, by James Finn Garner. Snow White. Once there was a young princess who was not at all unpleasant to look at and had a temperament that many found to be more pleasant than most other people's. Her nickname was Snow White, indicative of the discriminatory notions of associating pleasant or attractive qualities with light and unpleasant or unattractive qualities with darkness. Thus, at an early age, Snow White was an unwitting, if fortunate, target for this type of colorist thinking. When Snow White was quite young, her mother was suddenly stricken ill, grew more advanced in non-health, and finally was rendered non-viable. Her father, the king, grieved for what can be considered a healthy period of time, then asked another woman to be his queen. Snow White did her best to please her new mother of step, but a cold distance remained between them. The queen's prized possession was a magic mirror that would answer truthfully any question asked it. Now, years of social conditioning in a male hierarchical dictatorship had left the queen very insecure about her own self-worth. Physical beauty was the one standard she cared about now, and she defined herself solely in regard to her personal appearance. So every morning the queen would ask her mirror, "Mirror, mirror on the wall, who's the fairest one of all?" Her mirror would answer, "For all it's worth, O my queen, your beauty is the fairest to be seen." That dialogue went on regularly until once, when the queen was having a bad hair day and was desperately in need of support, she asked the usual question and the mirror answered, "Alas, if worth be based on beauty, Snow White has surpassed you, cutie." At this, the queen flew into a rage. The chance to work with Snow White to form a strong bond of sisterhood had long passed. Instead, the queen indulged in an adopted masculine power trip and ordered the royal woods person to take Snow White into the forest and kill her. And possibly to impress the males in the royal court, she barbarously ordered that the girl's heart be cut out and brought back to her. The woods person sadly agreed to these orders and led the girl, who was now actually a young woman, into the middle of the forest. But his connections to the earth and seasons had made him a kind soul, and he couldn't bear to harm the girl. He told Snow White of the oppressive and unsisterly order of the queen, and told her to run as deeply as she could into the forest. The frightened Snow White did as she was told. The woods person, fearing the queen's wrath but unwilling to take another life merely to indulge her vanity, went into town and had the candy maker concoct a heart of red marzipan. When he presented this to the queen, she hungrily devoured the heart in a sickeningly display of pseudo-cannibalism. Meanwhile, Snow White ran deep into the woods, just when she thought she had fled as far as she could from civilization and its unhealthy influences, she stumbled upon a cottage. Inside, she saw 7 tiny beds set in a row and all unmade. She also saw 7 sets of dishes piled high in the sink and 7 barca loungers in front of 7 remote-controlled TVs. She surmised that the cottage belonged to either 7 little men or 1 sloppy numerologist. The beds looked so inviting that the tired youngster curled up on one and immediately fell asleep. When she woke several hours later, she saw the faces of 7 bearded, vertically challenged men surrounding the bed. She sat up with a start and gasped. One of the men said, "You see that? Just like a flighty woman, resting peacefully 1 minute, up and screaming the next." "I agree," said another. "She'll disrupt our strong bond of brotherhood and create competition among us for her affections. I say we throw her in the river in a sack full of rocks." "I agree we should get rid of her," said a third. "But why degrade the ecology? Let's just feed her to a bear or something and let her become part of the food chain." "Hear, hear! Sound thinking, brother." When Snow White finally regained her senses, she begged, "Please, please don't kill me. I meant no harm by sleeping on your bed. I thought no one would ever notice." "Ah, you see," said one of the men, "female preoccupations are already surfacing. She's complaining that we don't make our beds. Kill her, kill her. Please, no," she cried. "I have traveled so deep into these woods because my mother of step, the queen, orders me killed. See that? Internecine female vindictiveness. Don't try and play the victim with us, kid." "Quiet," boomed one of the men who had flaming red hair and a non-human skin on his head. Snow White quickly realized that he was their leader and that her fate rested in his hands. "Explain yourself. What's your name, and why have you really come here?" "My name is Snow White," she began, "and I've already told you my mother of step, the queen, ordered a woods person to take me in the forest and kill me, but he took pity and told me to run away into the woods as far as I could." "Just like a woman," grumbled one of the men under his breath. "Get a man to do her dirty work." The leader held up his hands for silence. He said, "Well, Snow White, if that's your story, I guess we'll have to believe you." Snow White was beginning to resent her treatment, but tried not to let it show. "And who are you guys, anyway?" "We are known as the 7 Towering Giants," said the leader. Snow White's suppression of a giggle did not go unnoticed. The leader continued, "We are towering in spirit, and so are giants among the men of the forest. We used to earn our living by digging in our mines, but we decided that such a rape of the planet was immoral and short-sighted. Besides, the bottom fell out of the metals market. So now we are dedicated stewards of Earth and live here in harmony with nature. To make ends meet, we also conduct retreats for men who need to get in touch with their primitive masculine identities." "So what does that involve?" asked Snow White, "aside from drinking milk straight from the carton?" "Your sarcasm is ill-advised," warned the leader of the 7 Towering Giants. "My fellow giants want to get rid of your corrupting feminine presence, and I might not be able to stop them." "Understand? My men, we must speak our hearts openly and honestly. Let us adjourn to the sweat lodge." The 7 little men scampered out the front door, whooping and stripping off their clothes. Snow White didn't know what to do while waiting, for fear of stepping on anything that might be scurrying about amid the debris on the floor. She stayed on the bed, although she did manage to make it without ever stepping off. Snow White heard drumming and shouts, and soon after the 7 towering giants came back into the cottage, they didn't smell as bad as she thought they would, and thankfully they all wore loincloths. "Ugh, look what she's done to my bed. I want her out of here. I want to change my vote." "Calm down, brother," said the leader. "Don't you see? This is just what we were talking about. Contrasts. We can better measure our progress as true men if there is a female around for comparison." The men grumbled among themselves about the wisdom of this decision, but Snow White had had enough. "I resent being kept around like an object, just a yardstick for your egos and penises." "Fair enough," the leader said. "You're free to make your way back through the woods. Give our regards to the queen." "Well, I guess I can stay until I figure out a new plan," she said. "Very well," said the leader, "but we have a few ground rules. No dusting, no straightening up, and no rinsing out underwear in the sink, and no peeking in the sweat lodge, and stay away from our drums." Meanwhile, back in the castle, the queen rejoiced at the thought that her rival in beauty had been eliminated. She puttered around her boudoir, reading Glamour and Elle, and indulged herself with 3 whole pieces of chocolate without purging. Later, she confidently strolled up to her magic mirror and asked the same sad question. "Mirror, mirror on the wall, who's the fairest of one all?" The mirror replied, "Your weight is perfect for your shape and height, but for sheer oomph, you can't beat Snow White." At this news, the queen clenched her fists and screamed at the top of her lungs. For years, her insecurities had been eating away at her until now they turned her into someone who was morally out of the mainstream. With cunning and malice, she began to devise a plan to ensure the non-viability of her daughter of step. A few days later, Snow White, to be sure she didn't touch or rearrange anything, was meditating on the floor in the middle of the cottage. Suddenly, there was a knock on the door. Snow White opened the door to find a chronologically gifted woman with a basket in her hand. By the look of her clothes, she was apparently unfettered by the confines of regular employment. "Help a woman of unreliable income, dearie," she said, "and buy one of my apples." Snow White thought for a moment. In protest against agribusiness conglomerates, she had a personal rule against buying food from middle persons, but her heart went out to the economically marginalized woman, so she said yes. What Snow White didn't know was that this was really the queen in disguise, and that the apple had been chemically and genetically altered so that whoever bit it would sleep forever. When Snow White handed over the money for the apple, he would have expected the queen to be gleeful that her plan for revenge was working. Instead, as she looked at Snow White's fine complexion and slim, taut body, she felt alternating waves of envy and self-revulsion. Finally, she burst into tears. "Why, whatever is the matter?" asked Snow White. "You're so young and beautiful," sobbed the disguised queen, "and I'm horrible to look at and getting worse." "You shouldn't say that. After all, beauty comes from inside a person." "I've been telling myself that for years," said the queen, "and I still don't believe it. How do you stay in such perfect shape?" "Well, I meditate, work out in step aerobics 3 hours a day, and eat only half portions of anything placed in front of me. Would you like me to show you?" "Oh, yes, yes, please," said the queen. So they started out with 30 minutes of simple hatha yoga meditation, then worked out on the step for another hour. As they relaxed afterwards, Snow White cut into her apple and gave a piece to the queen. Without thinking, the queen bit into it, and both of them fell into a deep sleep. Later that day, the 7 towering giants returned from a retreat in the woods, elaborately decked out in animal skins, feathers, and mud. With them was a prince from a nearby kingdom who had come on his male retreat to find a cure for his impotence, or, as he preferred to call it, his involuntary suspension from phallocentric activity. They were all laughing and high-fiving until they saw the bodies and stopped short. "What has happened?" asked the prince. "Apparently our house guest and this other woman got into some sort of catfight and killed each other," surmised one giant. "If they thought that by doing this they could make us slaves to our weaker emotions, they're wrong," fumed another. "Well, as long as we have a dispose of them, let's practice one of those Viking funerals we've read about." "You know," said the prince, "this might sound a little sick, but I trust you guys. I find that younger one attractive, extremely attractive. Would you fellows mind, waiting outside while I, stop right there," said the leader of the giants. "Those half-eaten apple pieces, that filthy costume, this has all the earmarks of some sort of magic spell. They're not really dead at all." "Whew!" sighed the prince. That makes me feel better. So, could you guys take five and let me, hold it, prince, said the leader. Does Snow White make you feel like a man again? She certainly does. Now, could you guys don't touch her? You'll break the spell. The leader thought for a minute and said, My brothers, I see certain economic possibilities arising from this. If we kept Snow White around in this state, we could advertise our retreats as impotency therapy. The giants nodded in agreement with this idea, but the prince interrupted, But what about me? I've already paid for my retreat. Why don't I get to, take the cure? No dice, prince, said the leader. You can look, but don't touch. Otherwise, you'll break the spell. Tell you what, though, you can have the other one if you want. I don't want to sound classist, said the prince, but she's not high enough caliber for me. That's pretty big talk for my man shooting blanks, said one of the giants, and everybody but the prince laughed. The leader said, Come on, brothers, let's lift these two off the floor and decide how we can best display them. It took three giants for each female, but they managed to get both bodies aloft. As soon as they did, however, the pieces of poisoned apple fell from the mouths of Snow White and the Queen, and they awoke from the spell. What do you think you're doing? Put us down, they shouted. The giants were so startled, they almost dropped the woman to the floor. That was the most sickening thing I have ever heard, shouted the Queen, offering us around like pieces of property. And you, said Snow White to the prince, trying to make it with a girl in a coma. Yuck! Hey, don't blame me, said the prince. It's a medical condition. The leader of the giants said, Don't start tossing blame around. You both broke into our property in the first place. I can call the police. Don't try it, Napoleon, said the queen. This forest is property of the crown. You are the ones who are trespassing. This rejoinder caused quite a stir. But not as big as a commotion as when the queen warned, and another thing. While we were immobile and you all blathered on in your sexist way, I had a personal awakening. From now on, I am going to dedicate my life to healing the rift between women's souls and their bodies. I am going to teach women to accept their natural body and become whole again. Snow White and I are going to build a women's spa and conference center on this very spot where we can hold retreats, caucuses and ovariums for the sisters of the world. There was much shouting and name-calling, but the queen eventually had her way. Before the seven towering giants could be evicted from their home, though, they packed up their sweat lodge and moved deeper into the woods. The prince stayed on at the spa as a cute but harmless tennis pro, and Snow White and the queen became good friends and earned world fame for their contributions to sisterhood. The giants were never heard from again, save for the little muddy footprints that were sometimes found in the morning outside the windows of the spa's locker room. A Moment on the Edge by Ian S. Thomas. You are still obsessed with what makes you weak instead of all the things that make you strong. You keep looking at a list going, here, this happened to me, and that makes me weak, and this makes me weak, and this makes me weak. Instead of, these are the things that I had to beat, and because I had to overcome them, I am stronger than anyone who has not had to overcome these same things. A Light Exists in Spring by Emily Dickinson. A light exists in spring, not present on the year, at any other period when March is scarcely here. A color stands abroad on solitary hills that science cannot overtake, but human nature feels. It waits upon the lawn. It shows the furthest tree. Upon the furthest slope we know, it almost speaks to me. Then as horizons step or noons report away, without the formula of sound, it passes and we stay. A quality of loss affecting our content, as trade had suddenly encroached upon a sacrament. The Wood Spurge by Dante Gabriel Rossetti. The wind flapped loose, the wind was still, shaken out dead from tree and hill. I had walked on at the wind's will. I sat now, for the wind was still. Between my knees my forehead was, my lips drawn in, said not alas. My hair was over in the grass, my naked ears heard the day pass. My eyes wide open had the run of some 10 weeds to fix upon. Among those few out of the sun, the woods birch flowered 3 cups in 1. From perfect grief there need not be wisdom or even memory. One thing then learnt remains to me, the woods birch has a cup of 3. England, My England by William Ernest Henley. What have I done for you, England, my England? What is there I would not do, England, my own? With your glorious eyes austere, as the Lord were walking near, whispering terrible things and dear, as the song on your bugles blown, England, round the world on your bugles blown. Where shall the watchful sun, England, my England, match the master work you've done, England, my own? When shall he rejoice again, such a breed of mighty men, as come forward 1 to 10, to the song on your bugles blown, England, down the years on your bugles blown? Ever the faith endures, England, my England. Take and break us, we are yours, England, my own. Life is good and joy runs high between English earth and sky. Death is death, but we shall die to the song on your bugles blown, England, to the stars on your bugles blown. They call you proud and hard, England, my England, you with worlds to watch and ward, England, my own. You whose mailed hand keeps the keys of such teeming destinies, you could not know dread nor ease where the song on your bugle blown, England, round the pit on your bugles blown. Mother of ships whose might, England, my England, is the fierce old sea's delight, England, my own. Chosen daughter of the Lord, spouse and chief of the ancient sword, there's the menace of the word in the song on your bugles blown, England, out of heaven on your bugles blown. Birches by Robert Frost. When I see birches bend to left and right across the lines of straighter, darker trees, I like to think some boy's been swinging them, but swinging doesn't bend them down to stay. Ice storms do that. Often you must have seen them, loaded with ice a sunny winter morning. After a rain, they click upon themselves as the breeze rises and turn many-colored, as the stir cracks and crazes their enamel. Soon the sun's warmth makes them shed crystal shells, shattering and avalanching on the snow crust, such heaps of broken glass to sweep away. You'd think the inner dome of heaven had fallen. They are dragged to the withered bracken by the load, and they seem not to break, though once they are bowed so low for long, they never right themselves. You may see their trunks arching in the woods, years afterwards trailing their leaves on the ground, like girls on hands and knees that throw their hair before them over their heads to dry in the sun. But I was going to say, when Truth broke in, with all her matter-of-fact about the ice storm, now am I free to be poetical? I should prefer to have some boy bend them as he went out and in to fetch the cows, some boy too far from town to learn baseball, whose only play was what he found himself, summer or winter, and could play alone. One by one he has subdued his father's trees by riding them down over and over again, until he took the stiffness out of them, and not one but hung limp, not one was left for him to conquer. He learned all there was to learn about not launching out too soon, and so not carrying the tree away. Clear to the ground, he always kept his poise, to the top branches, climbing carefully, with the same pains you use to fill a cup, up to the brim, and even above the brim. When he flung outward, feet first, with a swish, kicking his way down through the air to the ground, so was I once myself a swinger of birches, and so I dream of going back to be. It's when I'm weary of considerations and life is too much like a pathless wood, where your face burns and tickles with the cobwebs broken across it, and one eye is weeping from a twig's having lashed across it open. I'd like to get away from earth a while and then come back to it and begin over. May no fate willfully misunderstand me, and half grant what I wish, and snatch me away, not to return. Earth's the right place for love. I don't know where it's likely to go better. I'd like to go by climbing a birch tree and climb black branches up a snow-white trunk toward heaven till the tree could bear no more, but dipped its top and set me down again. That would be good both going and coming back. One could do worse than be a swinger of birches. This has been Jennifer Love reading to you some poetry and prose.
2: 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Listener discretion is advised.
3: This is Beth Weiss, returning to the reading of Better Living Through Birding by Christian Cooper, published by Random House. In our last reading, the author talked in detail about spring migration in Central Park, New York City. Beginning in early May, serious birders abandoned their usual schedules to be up before dawn to get in bird watching. He discussed the joy of collecting, that is, identifying birds and keeping lists. This is where it is helpful to have birding friends who know more than you do. He describes Roger and Marty, avid birders who are skilled in their own ways. Birders in New York City are generous and will alert others to unique sightings rather than keep the information to themselves. The Ramble is a wooded, brushy area of Central Park well-loved by migrating warblers and others. Where we left off, the author had just heard the song of a great crested flycatcher, a bird he knew from visiting a friend in the Catskills. The throaty, almost creaking song of a black-throated blue warbler draws my attention to him. Beloved for his tendency to stay at eye level and for his unique, dapper look, tuxedo-clad with a pocket square, I can almost imagine him singing his initials, BTB. It's still relatively early by normal human standards, but getting late enough in the morning that birding groups should start working their way through the Ramble. As if on cue, near the azalea pond, I run into one led by Sarah Elliott. Her frail form instantly recognizable from yards away by its crown of orange hair. She has paused her group long enough to retrieve a plastic ribbon she herself had tied around a tree only yesterday. In a clever innovation, she carries the ribbons in her bag so that if she finds a nightjar, oddly unbird-like nocturnal insect eaters that spend the day asleep on a tree branch perfectly camouflaged, she can flag for others in which tree to search for the roosting bird. Yesterday's nightjar, a common nighthawk, has failed to return to the same roost today, so Sarah dutifully removes the ribbon so as not to mislead anyone. Sarah lights up when she sees me, and while I'd like to think that's especially for me, I know better. That's just the kind of person she is. Simultaneously genteel and down to earth, a combination perfectly expressed in the Nature newsletter she pens. Sarah seems to have come from an earlier age, when politeness was valued and lunching ladies banded together to save the great egret from extinction at the hands of milliners eager to add their plumes to their hats, an effort that led to the creation of the Audubon Society. Sarah spends as much time telling her group about the plants in the park as she does explaining about the birds. She is about all things natural. Well, except that hair color. I start to tell her about the hooded so she can take her group over there when I see her eyes widen a bit behind the thick lenses of her eyeglasses. She spots something over my shoulder. Sadly, it's not a bird. It's someone from one of the park's other three morning constituencies, a dog walker. And despite the park's rule that dogs must be leashed at all times, his Labrador retriever is bounding through the understory of the woods uncontrolled. Oh, no, Sarah says. No doubt as much concern for the red columbine that will be trampled as for the possible hooded warblers. Northern water thrushes and other ground-dwelling and near-the-ground birds that have been flushed and will have surely fled ahead of Rover's gleeful charge. A dog should be on a leash. She says it to me and not loudly. Scolding is not Sarah's mild-mannered style. But the dog walker hears it anyway and flips his middle finger at Sarah without breaking his or his dog's stride. It's not first or the last time something like this will happen, even in just the span of this morning. Sarah is too classy to respond in kind. To my shame and regret, I say nothing. Rover, his hands-off handler, Sarah and her group, and I all move on in our separate directions, and the ramble's tranquility reasserts itself. I'm well past my needed initial half hour of solitude and the flip side of enjoying a morning in the park, hanging out with other birders as crazy about all things feathered as I am, has been primed by Roger, Sarah, Marty, and Jack. Fortunately, a familiar figure approaches. There aren't any birds, I say to him in French. And it is about all the French I can muster from my grade school memories. That's not true, Claude replies, and he and I both know it. This is just my standard greeting to him, since I know he's fluent, offered any time we meet, and there isn't a plethora of birds in the immediate vicinity. I hear Roger Pasquier found a hooded on Strawberry Fields. I'm happy to see the Ramble Hotline has done its work and come full circle, though I'm not at all surprised. I remember a few years ago, I had perfect views of a beautiful hooded over at the swampy pin oak. Claude has been birding the park a long time, though he's unbent despite his years. He has many such stories, but in that way, he is like most birders. We have placed memories associating particular locations with particularly impressive sightings, as if the moment was inspired, imprinted on that moment, and continues to echo there even years later. Claude is reminiscing about that prior bird as if it were yesterday when I cut him off with a cocked head and a sharp gesture. Something has just bypassed our conversation. The singing of the robins and the rumble of passing maintenance truck to slip into my ear and drill into my brain. I wait to hear it again to be sure. Blackburnian, the day's target bird, is singing from somewhere in the oak above our heads. Claude's eyes light up as much as mine. He hasn't seen one yet this spring either. Age-related hearing loss means the Blackburnian warbler's thin, incredibly high-pitched song is outside his range. But he trusts my ears, and I've heard the telltale last note, urgent, sliding even higher in pitch, as if the bird were being strangled. There's a Blackburnian here, all right. Now we just have to find him. Motherfucker, I blurt out in frustration as he pours himself into my ear over and over again, but denies me so much as a glimpse of his glory. Claude and I work the tree, sifting through the other warblers feeding on the bugs and its catkins. We call them out as if to tag them to eliminate them from the search. There's a magnolia at 3 o'clock. Got something at 6 o'clock. Sorry, just a yellow rump. Treating the crown of the tree as if it were a clock dial for easy directional purposes. It's not that these other warblers are not worthy, they're just not Blackburnians, and Mattingly, that species has a tendency to stay high in the trees. Warbler neck is real, people. Just when our necks are about to give out, Claude catches a glimpse. He directs my gaze to the proper time, and then it comes out into the open. I could describe a Blackburnian warbler, informally dubbed the fire throat, but it would miss everything that's magical about the bird. How do you describe how the presence of a creature can take you outside of yourself to a most exalted place? For me, only myth can do that, so I made one up. After an extraordinary encounter with a Blackburnian that, against type, was at eye level, no more than an arm's length away, where it stayed for at least 7 minutes on that same perch, throwing its head back and belting out its song, with not so much as a care that I was there. I was paralyzed, and when it was over, I had no other way to express what had happened than this. The sun, after a day looking down on the incredible array of life across the globe, arrived in the west so moved by all that it had seen that as it turned orange and sank toward the horizon, it began to weep tears of joy. These flaming tears fell from the sky and briefly formed a lake of fire, and one small bird that had flown a vast distance to see the miraculous fire lake landed at its shore exhausted. Overcome with thirst, it looked at the burning liquid of the lake and thought, such a gift should not be ignored, and the brave bird took a drink. From that moment on, the fiery liquid lodged in its throat so that now it glows with the color of the setting sun. And when the fire throat sings, the last note slides high as the fire rises to try to return to the sky. And the joy of the sun at a world full of life is once more known to all those who look and listen. If you've ever gotten a good look at one, you'll understand. That's what a Blackburnian warbler truly is. Claude and I bask in the bird for a while, and then it's gone, where our eyes can't follow. I make a mental note to be sure to mention this bird in its vicinity to Dick Gershon and Mary Bouchard, two pals with as much passion for the Blackburnian as I have, and if I run into them later. Claude and I would continue to bird together for a while, then coalesce with some other Central Park regulars into an impromptu posse. Before I would check my watch in a panic and race to work, before I was beyond the limits of tardiness decency. I would see more Blackburnians that season, though never so many as to be my fill. And each spring would bring new wonders to be witnessed in this little sacred patch of the earth, Central Park. Over the years, I would learn more about my fellow Central Park regulars and their life beyond the park. Claude, it turns out, is fluent in French because he grew up in France, until his Jewish family was forced to flee across the Pyrenees to escape the Nazi occupation. Roger is an accomplished author, but these things only emerge gradually because in the park we tend to have a singular focus. The measure of a person isn't that this guy is one of the wealthiest in the country, the CEO of Goldman Sachs, or that this woman is homeless, passing her time in the park. She had her curiosity piqued by all the folks running around with binoculars. She showed an interest in the birds. Someone gave her their old pair, and she became one of us. These are things I would only learn about them much later, because I already knew what mattered. They are crazy, like me, about birds. That passion should be the only passport for entry. The cast of characters would change. Birding tends to skew to an older population, so time robs us of our dear ones with greater than usual reach. Mary Bouchard, Dick Gershon, Sarah Elliott, and Marty Sommer are all gone. For Marty, we birders took up a collection that easily surpassed expectations, so that we were able to secure a rather expensive official Central Park plaque on a bench in the Ramble in his name. In memory of Marty Sommer, birder extraordinaire, friend, mentor, mensch. But Roger and I continue our early morning banter, and Claude, now in his 90s, prowls on through the Ramble, still unbowed, if a little unsteady on an incline. And a whole new crop of birders has cycled through the park, many of them sharp-eyed and quick-witted youngsters who'll be at it for decades if they're lucky and smart enough to keep at it. As for me, I would keep to my spring migration routine every year. Days like this one that turn every morning into a treasure hunt through plague and pandemic. And during the intervening years, for a brief time, I would find another happy place, one that would fulfill the nerd in me the way Central Park ever and always fulfills the birder. Chapter 6, Knocking Down Doors in the House of Ideas. You have to remember, we live in a liberal bubble. What's okay in New York is not okay in the rest of the country. Terry Stewart, the relatively young, relatively likable president of Marvel Comics, looks uncomfortable as he laid down the law. The entire Motley editorial staff, more accustomed to high-spirited hijinks than emergency meetings, was packed into the hollowed conference room, one floor above our usual realm. Behind enormous, magnificent frosted glass double doors etched with a spiderweb pattern in honor of our flagship hero, we convened in the office's most luxe place. Yet, one still too small for our number, the room felt airless, but that can't have been the source of Terry's discomfort. It was me and one other face in the room watching him as he delivered the edict that made what he had to say so awkward. This was about me, not just about the epic PR disaster I'd been a part of, but about who I was, an openly gay person working at Marvel Comics. Nobody outright said that my boss and I were on the hot seat. They didn't have to. And yet, as much as I should have been squirming in the glare, I couldn't have been happier that I was in that room, because it meant that what Terry said next he had to say with my face right there, among those of our colleagues. This can't happen again. This was Alpha Flight number 106, the 106th monthly installment of a comic book series that my boss was in charge of, chronicling the adventures of a team of second-tier Canadian superheroes, sorry, Canada, called Alpha Flight. The issue would have remained unremarkable and largely forgotten, except for one small fact. It was the first time a Marvel superhero had come out of the closet. And for Marvel in 1992, that meant the sky was falling. In the mainstream comics business, heroic could be male or female, white, black, brown, or green, from any nation or of any ethnicity, a multimillionaire or a kid from the streets, blind or wheelchair-bound, impossibly short or monstrously huge, heck, even from another species or planet. But the one thing heroic could not be was gay. At the end of the meeting, I walked out of that conference room terribly dispirited. For the first time, I was at odds with my beloved Marvel, for the very nature of being who I was. The feeling would last maybe a day, until I realized that, as the imaginary worlds I'd conjured since childhood had shown, I was congenitally incapable of not telling stories about who I was and the world as I knew it. Can't happen again. I was just getting started. I would just have to be a bit surreptitious about it, and in that I was part of a long tradition. I started with a name change, the creation of a public alter ego to mask the Jewish identity of the creator. And even with that, in an era of rampant anti-Semitism, these creative geniuses were forced into the margins of publishing, into a sphere of the business that in the 1930s and even today was entirely too lowbrow for anyone to take seriously. Yet from the pens and pencils of these geniuses, entire worlds took shape, populated by characters who themselves masked their identities to right the wrongs of society. Perhaps drawing on the history of persecution of their immigrant parents and grandparents in the old countries of Europe, these Jews came to New York City and unleashed American icons who fought for the little guy. Captain America, created by Jaime Simon, and Jack Kirby, nay Jacob Kurtzberg, battled Nazis head-on in the pages of Timely Comics. Meanwhile, across town, at a rival publisher, Superman, created by Joe Shuster and Jerry Siegel, and Batman, created by Bob Kane, nay Kahn, and Bill Finger, nay Milton Finger, fought crime. The marginalized business became an industry. Soon enough, Timely would get a name change of its own, and Stan Lee, nay Lieber, would team up with Jack Kirby to create the Hulk, Fantastic Four, Black Panther, and the X-Men, and with Steve Ditko, the rare non-Jew, to create Spider-Man. In the Silver Age of comics, heroes had foibles, problems, and ordinary human concerns. That approach proved immensely popular, and the juggernaut of Marvel Comics was born. These larger-than-life archetypes, embodiments of ideals and powerful forces, would endure for decades. Their exploits, externalizing the conflicts and concerns of a society, would be chronicled by many storytellers who would add to and reinterpret their legends, just as ancient storytellers passed around and embellished the tales of their gods. So

similar trajectory to mythic Star Wars. But more important, Marvel would plant values and icons in the imaginations of millions, myself included. When the nuptial bomb went off in the lives of my friends when we were in our mid-20s, I found myself slated for 4 weddings in the course of a single summer. A daunting itinerary of travel and gift-giving on a magazine publishing salary. But one scrapes the cash together to support the ones we love. As everyone caught up with one another at the receptions, I found myself each time saying the same thing. I'm copy editing for fame, but what I really want to do is work in comics. Without fail, the response from everyone was, "Well, duh, we knew that freshman year. What took you so long to figure it out?" The wink, nudge, serialized superhero adventures I'd typed up and post in the halls of our freshman dorm, cast from my roommates and the others living there, might have been a tip-off. Back in New York, a gym buddy came to my rescue. Kelly Corvies not only holds the title of Marvel's first openly gay editor, but also can lay claim to being one of the nicest guys on the planet, which is no doubt why we ended up bonding over barbells at the body center. One day, as we sweated in that nearly all-gay basement gym, his mane of hair held in place by an Olivia Newton-John-style headband, me shod in flesh dance-like oversized yellow boot socks. Hey, it was 1990. He let me know when a job opened up and subsequently got my foot in the door for an interview. I marched into the marbled lobby of 387 Park Avenue South, armed with confidence that dropped with each floor the elevator rose as it closed on my destination. Yes, I had an in through Kelly, and I was certain they didn't get my many Harvard grads applying, at least not on the creative side. But I was beginning to fear that might be a problem, that I would be viewed as overeducated for the position. That fear compounded the pre-interview jitters and snowballed with nervous energy about my first time seeing the offices of Marvel Comics. Marvel. It had held my fantasies enthralled since childhood. What if I were to witness the promise then only to be denied entry? As I was led through the halls, a vast space with rows of drafting tables opened up. The storied Marvel bullpen, where the magic happened, or as close to it as any one place. Here a staff of a dozen or so pencilers, inkers, letterers, and colorists, all 20-somethings fresh out of art school, did touch-up work or last-minute jobs as they refined their craft in the hopes of landing a better gig. I didn't know any of them yet, of course, but I was struck by the casual energy. Bunch, nay, Steve Bunch, shod in high tops, his burly backside crammed into cutoffs and crowned with a fro ruled only by its own articles of self-determination, at any moment might be joking with Laz, nay, Ed Lazzalari, or Muir, nay, Ed Muir, Stick, nay, Kevin Tensley. His spare frame swimming in a black t-shirt might be chatting with Pond Scum, nay, no one remembers, not even him, his impassive face framed by a waterfall of black hair. Amid this boisterous vibe, as they touched up a world-shattering beneath Galactus or tweaked the perspective of a New York City careening behind a web-swinging Spidey, not a necktie could be found. I was ushered past the bullpen and into more hallways, where oversized framed posters, phenomenal art of my heroes in action, thrilled me at every turn. But something in their eyes added a touch of scorn, as if they were looking down on me to say, "You're not worthy." As I faced my interviewers, my gaze scanned the clutter of a typical Marvel office. Flat files piled on top of one another for storage of original artwork, their cool metal exterior offering not a hint of the unbridled imagination and dynamism that harbored inside. Jewel-worthy paraphernalia ranging from action figures to replicas of signature items like Thor's hammer or Cap's shield. More posters and comics everywhere. An exuberant riot of color.

0: in character, as I would learn, not unlike the Marvel workplace itself. For me, it might as well have been a crack den. Buddha, Nabob Budiansky, the full editor in charge of this particular corner of Marvel, looked at my resume, looked at me, and looked back at my resume. The assistant editor position was entry level and would entail a 1/3 salary cut from the already meager scraps I was earning as a magazine copy editor. This particular assistant editor's job was in the Epic imprint / custom comics division. In other words, outside the Marvel mainstream. I didn't care, it was a start. "Well, you're way overqualified for the job," Bob said, almost chuckling. This, for the dry, laconic Buddha, was almost an outburst. "The assistant editor's position is mostly Xeroxing." "I know, Kelly has filled me in. I'm okay with all of that." I think the hunger must have shown in my eyes, and Bob took pity on me. The offer came shortly thereafter. My only hesitation about taking the job was that if Marvel didn't work out, I would have derailed whatever career I might have had in magazines. In terms of circulation and buzzworthiness, I'd been slowly making my way up the magazine food chain. Okay, fame was more of a food fight. Outside the comics world, Marvel in 1990 didn't carry much publishing prestige. The hesitation was short-lived. I started at the House of Ideas, the informal nickname for Marvel, 2 weeks later. That decision was not without family repercussions. To their credit, neither my mom or my dad, long divorced at this point, said anything to my face about it. But the behind-the-scenes scuttlebutt was that this was not what the family Harvard grad was supposed to be destined for. Doctor or lawyer, yes, the latter particularly in my grandmother's eyes, born and raised in Guyana when it was still British Guyana, as the long-haired, light-skinned daughter of Georgetown's well-to-do black dentist, she had an aristocratic streak and clear ideas of where her family was meant to be in society, even if we weren't there at the same moment, and even though she herself had bucked her presumed societal roles any number of times in her life. I was her only grandson and her golden boy, achieving both academically and on the debate circuit. All that repressed gay energy had to go somewhere, so overachieve I did. A career in law seemed a natural fit, and so it seemed to me for a brief while. In my Harvard admission interview, when asked what I wanted to do with my life, I flatly answered I wanted to practice law for most of it, then retire and go back to school for ornithology. The interviewer was taken aback and no doubt rather amused by the certainty. As it turned out, my romanticized notion of lawyers couldn't bear even a few months' freshman year scrutiny. Plus, my budding acceptance of my queerness did not jive with what in 1980 seemed to be an inherent part of any successful New York lawyer's career, a house in suburban Westchester with a wife and 2.5 kids, that would not be happening. So the law went by the wayside. Storytelling, on the other hand, was in my blood. So when the drift into magazine publishing turned into working in comics, I was over the moon. For me, Marvel was a dream come true. To most families, but especially to a black family, pinning its hopes of triumph over America's hardships on its Harvard star, Marvel was a dream derailed. I was with my grandmother at a show when we ran into family friends in the audience before curtain. The Carasses were from my hometown on Long Island and had known me since their daughter and I had started high school together. They shared in the community's pride when I'd gone off to school. "What are you doing now?" Mrs. Carass said. "I'm working at Marvel Comics." My enthusiasm slammed against their slack-jawed expressions like a songbird that didn't see a window pane's a glass. "But he's still smart," my grandmother blurted out as we shuffled away in search of our seats. If there was a job that was the dark armpit of Marvel, it was the submissions editor. Of the millions of mostly male imaginations fueled by Marvel. Some of those imaginings turn to professional hopes, like mine. The vast majority of those are artistic and doomed for lack of talent. That didn't stop scores every week from sending in samples of their work unsolicited to the Marvel office, and the submissions editor was tasked with sorting through them and sending a polite boilerplate rejection letter in response. And as the most junior assistant editor in the Epic / Custom Comics division, that job fell to me. It was grim work, crushing others' heartfelt hopes that so closely mirrored my own. I would try to soften the blow by handwriting some encouraging words at the bottom of the form letter, if their aspirant showed a glimmer of promise. But there was no escaping that I had become, as I dubbed the role, the Shatterer of Dreams. I even had a rubber stamp made with a supervillain-style logo of that title, though I never actually used it on any of the return letters. So the job was not without its comic relief. For years afterward, I kept a file of samples that, for one reason or another, were so wildly off base that they merited archival preservation. There was the trio of artists who decided that they'd seem more legit if they packaged themselves as a business. The name they chose for their corporate consortium was Creativity Limited. One misguided soul took an issue from the writer/artist Frank Miller's run on Daredevil, a groundbreaking synthesis of story and art, and scribbled over the entire thing, every inch of every page, with dense curlicues and ballpoint pen to prove that he knew how to ink a comic. To comics aficionados, this is the equivalent of graffitiing the Mona Lisa to prove that you can paint. My immediate boss and office mate, Rob Toker, and I were aghast. Special mention is reserved for the guy who took the trouble to write, draw, and actually print in finished form a sample issue of his original superhero creation, complete with cover art. It followed a teen burdened with fantastic powers and his pair of pals in a suburban high school, all of it unremarkable, until they're menaced in the wrong part of town by glowering thugs. The thugs, of course, were black. The hero, his friends, in fact, everyone else in the story was white. I desperately wanted to attach a Polaroid of myself to the rejection letter, but I refrained. The phone calls could prove particularly challenging. "I work in a shoe store in Abilene, Texas," one gentleman drawled on the line. "When I show my art to customers, they say, 'Damn, boy, you should work at Marvel Comics.' So, can I work at Marvel Comics?" "Well, sir, we'd have to see a sample of your artwork," I started to explain, but he was preoccupied with something else. "How come you put all them little pictures on the same page?" It took me a second. "You mean the panels?" "Yeah, the panels. Are you trying to mess with people's minds?" "What the fuck?" "No, sir, I assure you, we're not trying to mess with people's minds. 'Cause artists throughout history have tried to mess with people's minds, like Vincent van Gogh." At this point, Rob was looking at me curiously as I turned blue from asphyxia, trying to stifle my laugh. So I put Abilene L. Bundy on speakerphone. "That's sequential art," I explained, "so we can tell the story effectively. Because I look at all them little pictures on the same page, and I must tell you, it fills me with a phobia." That was it. I had to mute the phone's mic as Rob and I roared, and the caller went on to repeat that unique turn of phrase twice more. He sounded completely sincere, but if he was having some fun at our expense, more power to him. Submissions tales like those pale in comparison to some of the dubious ideas that landed on our desk from within. Custom Comics are the red-headed stepchild of any comics publisher, as opposed to the ongoing storytelling in the Marvel mainstream. The creation of a custom comic is a one-time affair outside continuity, bought and paid for by someone, usually a foundation with a noble purpose who wants to reach kids through their favorite superhero. An invariably heavy-handed message results. Think Spider-Man versus the Asthma Monster. That was too close. If not for Billy's inhaler, your friendly neighborhood Spider-Man would be Spider-Mush on the sole of the Asthma Monster's feet. Do you have your inhaler ready? The end. So imagine Rob's and my surprise when the then president of Marvel, an Orville Redenbacher-looking fellow named Jim Galton, came to us directly with the command to start developing a custom comic featuring Joe Camel, the mascot of Camel Cigarettes. Say what now? As in, let's promote a cancer-causing nicotine habit in the youth of America? We were handed already sketched out images of Joe Camel as an icon of cool, a jet-setting James Bond, of smooth seduction, and endless adventure. Action Joe steering his sports car with one hand while gunning down the bad guys with the other. Lazy Joe kicking back on a Mediterranean yacht with bikini-clad babes at the ready. And in every instance, a cigarette perched on his dromedary lips. We howled our dismay and tried to point out that this was a public relations nightmare for Marvel in the making. But since this was coming from the very top, there was no appeal except to Galton himself, and he seemed to have blinders on. As luck would have it, Galton was soon gone, replaced by the much more approachable Terry Stewart, before Joe could literally get off the drawing board. I was still submissions editor. In fact, I couldn't have been at Marvel more than a week when the New York Yankees second baseman forced me to make a decisive call on a curveball that came my way. To be clear, I know as much about professional sports as I do about construction techniques with lumber and power tools. Recall the bird feeder. But also, true to stereotype, the lesbian fact checker at Fame was thoroughly locker room literate and a Yankees fan. Through her, I'd become familiar with their second baseman at the time, Steve Sachs, strictly because he was damned hot, especially in that pinstripe uniform. So, as a going-away gift, when I left Fame for Marvel, she gave me an 8x10 glossy of Sachs in action on the field. Facing the naked wall in front of my desk when I arrived at Marvel, I put Steve in my personal decoration starting lineup as a bit of office-acceptable eye candy. And that caught the attention of Paul Becton. Paul, at over 6 feet tall, is a big man and an imposing presence, with a rather easygoing nature that belies his size. He was one of Marvel's staff colorists, having mastered the percentages involved in the CMYK coding that specifies what shade will result using a four-color printing process. We met for the first time when he came to my and Rob's office to drop off some coloring markups, and there was an immediate basis for kinship, since we were both black staff members. But the Steve Sachs pinup was what really had Paul, a lifelong Yankees fan anticipating a last camaraderie. Rob introduced us, and I could see the light in Paul's eyes the moment he caught sight of the photo on the wall. "Oh, so you're a Yankees fan," he said. When I thought about it, I had to be honest. "No, not really." "What, you're just homosexual with a thing for Steve Sachs?" he said facetiously. In 1990, amid the straight boy mindset that dominates the comic book world, this suggestion was so impossible as to be a guaranteed laugh. I grinned with a matter-of-fact shrug. "Yes? That thing you see people do on TV when they're supposed to be speechless, when their open mouth is moving as if it were trying to form words, but nothing comes out? It's real." Okay, Paul managed to say as he made a quick exit from a situation he didn't know what to make of. It would take him a little time to sort it out, to realign his worldview. I think in particular, a brawny fellow black guy being unabashedly gay was new to him, but he'd be fine. I, on the other hand, was less than fine when, as Rob's assistant editor, this openly gay man had to work on an evangelical Christian comic. Marvel, in seeking new audiences and sources of revenue, had entered into an agreement with the Christian publishing powerhouse Thomas Nelson. The result was Illuminator, a devout teen whose superpowers increased with the deepening of his faith. Like a nuke from heaven, I still have no idea how Rob got that tagline through to print. Tom, what are we thinking? I asked Marvel's editor-in-chief, Tom DeFalco, when I cornered him in the hall one morning, shortly after learning of my and Rob's forced conversion. You're putting me, of all people, on a Bible-thumping comic? Tom, a stout guy with a voice that somehow always seemed conspiratorial, shrugged. So you'll have to work outside your comfort zone. It builds character. We did our earnest best, but it wasn't good enough. After the first issue, we in the editorial and creative team were summoned behind the spiderweb glass to placate our unhappy Thomas Nelson counterparts, who had flown in all the way from Nashville to express their dismay. We sat across the conference table from some very buttoned-down professionals, while we unruly Marvel folks, all under 30, counterfeited a vague semblance of responsible adulthood. How had we gone astray? Illuminator hadn't been depicted as sufficiently religious. This had us scratching our heads because, as our partner company had instructed, all the guy did was pray, fight evil, and pray some more. The depictions of him praying somehow missed the mark, however. When we asked the Thomas Nelson reps to be specific about what they were looking for, they answered almost in unison. His hands need to be palms pressed together, head bowed at a 45-degree angle. The ones who hadn't actually spoken nodded in agreement. We Marvel folks also nodded, smiled, and shot disbelieving glances at each other. Apparently, piety can be measured with a protractor. Illuminator had an extremely truncated run, and happily, my tenure in the custom comics cul-de-sac of Marvel was equally brief. The submissions editor job was something of a revolving door, so like my predecessors, I spun out at the first exit, the moment an assistant editor's position opened up in another office. Every Marvel office is a little fiefdom. An editor, supported by his assistant editor, controls a stable of characters and the various titles they appear in. There's a Hulk office, a Spider-Man office, and so on. The editor is responsible for setting a direction for the characters that maintains their integrity, or perhaps takes them into a whole new territory. Principally through the creative team, writers and artists, that the editor hires for the various comic book series. And equally important, the editor serves as the nerve center coordinating the output of freelancers, the aforementioned writer and artist who work off-premises. So it's on the editor to crack the whip and get the team pulling together so that the issues come out on time. And nothing carries the stench of failure for an editor more than a book missing its ship date. It's arguably worse than sinking sales for its titles. I say his because at Marvel, in the early 1990s, the staff of a dozen or so editors, a roughly equal a number of assistant editors, and a handful of associate editors consisted almost exclusively of men. And with the exception of myself, Carl Wohlers, and Marcus McLaurin, those men were all white. The bullpen had a higher percentage of women, including the stern but protective den mother, who ruled over that roost Virginia Romita. And the pool of interns was distinctly more black and brown, better reflecting Marvel's readership. But the editorial echelons were nearly all white guys. The exceptions to the male rule when I landed at Marvel were Marie Javins, who would become an inveterate world traveler, a pillar of the comics industry, and eventually editor-in-chief at DC Comics, and Bobby Chase. Bobby, nay, Barbara, had a well-organized, no-nonsense reputation as an editor, particularly about keeping her books on time. She hails from an old Hudson Valley family that's as Yankee as they get, private about religion, outspokenly liberal about social issues, and a little bit patrician. I was all on board with the first two and used to the third from Harvard, but most important of all, we liked that we were both smart. I interviewed with her when the assistant editor position became open in her office, and we hit it off immediately. Though the move was technically lateral, it brought me into the Marvel mainstream. Bobby held the reins on one of Marvel's classic properties, The Hulk. The big green rage monster, which was in the midst of an acclaimed run of the writer Peter David. And on the flaming skulled Hell's Angel biker Ghost Rider, who had jumped from obscurity to hot item, pardon the pun, with the writer Howard Mackey's reimagining of the character. Plus, since a licensed toy comic, G.I. Joe, was also under Bobby's rubric, I got to spend time with his muse, the legendary Larry Hama, one of the few comics writers to pull off the holy grail of comics writers. A silent issue, a complete story told entirely visually, with no words on the page at all. Now every day was Christmas. Open a FedEx package to find the latest stunning pencil artwork depicting the twists and turns of Peter David's plot, knowing the readers will scream with what comes next. Travel to Montreal to supervise the print run of Ghost Riders number 25 with its crazy pop-up centerfold. Get a surprise visit from Howard, who as a former editor himself would use his Ghost Rider's duties as pretext to come home to hang with Bobby and the gang. "Hey, Howard," I'd say cheerily, only to be met with a quizzical expression. "Wait, are you talking to me? Because I'm just a guy from Brooklyn." I didn't go to melodramatic pause. "Harvard." I'd roll my eyes, and before long, the whole afternoon was gone in relentless jibes about the educational provenance of Bobby's assistant editor. Musings on the biodegradable shelf life of Drake's Devil Dogs, and photo tableau of the three of us striking poses as if from the old Mod Squad TV series. The work got done. It didn't mean we couldn't have a hell of a lot of fun doing it. Not long after I joined Bobby, a reshuffling of some flagging titles between offices left Alpha Flight in our lap. The wide independence that each Marvel office enjoys, combined with the fact that Bobby isn't your average comic book geek, that is not male, had a lot to do with what happened next. Bobby tapped a then little-known writer named Scott Lobdell, an affable comics geek with a Jim Carrey plasticity of face and body, to take over the monthly writing chores for the book, giving Scott the first big break of his young career. Like most of Scott's writing, his proposal for Alpha Flight was half brilliant, half dubious. He could really shine with a good editor, and Bobby was a great one. So we went to lunch at one of the local Marvel haunts to toast our new working relationship and to hash out the good storylines from the bad. "And I want to bring Northstar out of the closet," Scott added, not long after Bobby had shut down the idea that the character's unhinged superhero sister, Aurora, was actually a quadriplegic hidden by nuns in a basement somewhere. Talk about dubious. "Agreed. It's time," Bobby said, and I nodded vigorously. In fact, it was long overdue. I was still at Harvard when Alpha Flight first hit the stands, and even after I read only the first few issues, my gaydar was blipping about Northstar. A super speedster and Olympic ski champion, he had women throwing themselves at him, but you never seemed to be interested. "I guess you were focused on your sport," his team leader cluelessly observed. But to anyone paying attention, the clues were clear. Alpha Flight's creator, John Byrne, had conceived of Northstar as gay from the get-go. By the time the writer Bill Mantlo took over the book, AIDS was ravaging the world, and he littered Northstar's dialogue with none-too-subtle coughing fits. Happily, an editor nixed the death of Marvel's only gay character by HIV. Perhaps in a fit of pique, Mantlo instead added the eyebrow-raising twist that one of Northstar's mystery parents was actually a fairy, and the superhero's illness was caused by a half-fairy's physiological incompatibility with our mortal plane. He wrote the character out of the story by having him beam himself to the land of fairies, where he could live in health among his people. No, nothing gay to see here. A subsequent writer would undo the fairy origins nonsense as a lie told to Northstar to trick him. And poof, Northstar was back. After that tortured history, having Northstar come out as just plain old gay seemed to us like a mercy to readers. Perhaps if Bobby had been a man who fit the comics reader stereotype of the arrested adolescent, sexually insecure fanboy, that Bobby would have been too uptight, grossed out, or spooked by the thought of an openly gay superhero to get behind Northstar coming out. But Bobby is a good-looking, modern woman with common-sense Yankee values and a gay brother to boot, not to mention her gay assistant editor. This just made sense. With the broad latitude afforded to Marvel editors with their characters back then, if Bobby was on board, there was no one to immediately say nay. Scott got his green light and the die was cast. In retrospect, maybe we shouldn't have been so naive. Is this correct? Is Northstar revealed as gay in Alpha Flight number 106? The caller had seen the monthly solicitations. The description of the issues, usually with the cover art that the comic book stores use to gauge how many copies they want to order. I confirmed it for him, then turned to Bobby. We just got our first phone call about Alpha Flight number 106. Is there anything we need to do? I never fielded a phone call about any issues of any of our titles before. I figured there must be a standard procedure. When we get press inquiries, we just have to let Pam Rudd know, Bobby replied. So I dutifully trotted downstairs to the office of Pam Rutt, Marvel's publicity director, a very nice woman whose week I was about to ruin. I knocked on her open door and we smiled at each other. We didn't often get a chance to interact, so this was a nice change of pace. I imagine the pace for her typically involved making sure the death of Captain Marvel got a little mainstream press attention, or that a boost in sales got a mention in the business pages. Hi, Pam. I just wanted to let you know that we got our first phone call about Alpha Flight number 106. Oh? What happens in Alpha Flight number 106? Northstar comes out of the closet. I watched the blood drain from her face. I need to see a copy of that issue right away, she managed to say as she started speed dialing I don't know who. By the time I got back to my desk to grab that Xerox for her, my phone was already ringing. I need 7 more copies right away, Pam said before dropping the call to take another. And by the time I got back from the Xerox machine with the 8 copies, my phone was ringing again. I need another 7 copies. In the end, I was told that someone at the highest corporate levels tried to pull the issue from the printer. But it was too late, thankfully. It had already gone to press. Mind you, it's not as if the issue featured exposed man flesh, suggestions of physical intimacy, or even a chaste same-sex kiss. Nor was it any kind of gay manifesto. Rather predictably for the era, the plot couches its sexual orientation reveal in an AIDS context. And to make it extra palatable, even AIDS is viewed through the lens of an abandoned infant who's afflicted, whose protection Northstar takes upon himself. Enter misguided villain, bent on mayhem, punch fest ensues, and between flying fists, Northstar utters the 3 words, I am gay. That's it. It was enough to ignite a media firestorm, even though our rivals at DC Comics had already introduced at least 2 gay superheroes. But this was different. This was a main character in the series, albeit since it's a team book, not the title character. And this was the top-selling comics publisher in America. This was Marvel. In a boneheaded move, rather than capitalizing on all that media attention since the deed was done already, Marvel Corporate shut down all further communication with the press. Bobby and I were directed to route all further inquiries to Pam, effectively muzzling us. Since Scott was a freelance rather than staff, the corporate guys couldn't tell him what to do. But if he wanted a future at Marvel, he likely knew to keep mum. Even Pam was sent before the media with a mandate to say little more than no comment. Alpha Flight number 106 drew the kind of mainstream spotlight comics almost never get, the kind one gladly sacrifices one's firstborn to achieve. And Marvel just threw it away. Despite that and the story's shortcomings, the issue sold out in a week and went into a second printing. That did little to curtail the backlash from certain quarters. The reaction from fan mail was evenly split. An enraged comic store owner in Texas wrote to berate us because he said from now on he could only sell Alpha Flight in the adult section, covered in a brown paper wrapper. A woman wrote how she had empathized with North Star so much that she had dreamed she was draped in the Canadian flag while being pelted with stones. In the subsequent emergency editorial meeting, Terry Stewart detailed some of the corporate-level fallout. Some advertisers, such as Mars Incorporated, the purveyors of M&M's candies, pulled their ads. The Archdiocese of New York nearly issued a statement against us but gave us a pass only because Marvel had published a Pope John Paul II comic 10 years prior. The anti-gay bias behind the negative reactions was cloaked in respectability thanks to something neither Bobby, Scott, nor I had reckoned with. Two misconceptions that held sway in the 1990s and that horrifically is resurging today converged to fuel the animus. One, anything gay is inappropriate for youngsters, and two, comics are strictly a juvenile medium. This first falls flat immediately when one considers that there are gay kids, as I had been, gay parents and relatives, and gay people and issues in the news, a constant feature in the era of AIDS. The mere existence of gay people can no longer be considered taboo, and the assumption that any mention of gay people requires discussion of explicit sexual content is patently false. Alpha Flight 106, with a story as sexually safe as a cloistered eunuch, is the perfect rebuttal. Besides, nothing that moves the sexual activity needle beyond the somewhat suggestive, regardless of the orientation involved, could get past the Comics Code Authority, a 1950s relic that reviewed all of Marvel's and DC's books at the time. The second is a peculiarly American stance, since comics in Europe and Japan are just as likely to be read by adults, and even on U.S. shores, the notion that only kids read comics is belied by the millions of comics fans over the age of 21. But in 1992, those two misconceptions could be put together to arrive at the conclusion that nothing gay should appear in comics. So, Kelly Culverse and I, the two openly gay staffers, had to sit in that emergency meeting as Terry Stewart made that clear to our faces. I imagine this was how those Jews who started the comics business must have felt. Identities hidden behind new names, cranking out special Christmas-themed issues, and nary an explicitly Jewish superhero in sight. It was as if we had been told not to bother to exist. At least I can say this, to the credit of those higher up the Marvel chain of command, neither Bobby, Scott, nor I suffered any negative career repercussions as a result of our handling of Alpha Flight. In fact, Scott would go on to a lengthy, well-regarded run on the titan of comic book franchises, the X-Men. He'd land that gig based largely on the strength of his Alpha Flight work. Both Bobby and I would later be promoted, and Marvel attempted to capitalize on the tremendous sales of Alpha Flight number 106. The no gay, no way edict still held. Corporate couldn't unring the bell with North Star's coming out, but they could silence its echoes so that no further mention or manifestation of North Star's sexual orientation was to be found in the subsequent issues of Alpha Flight, effectively stuffing the character back in the closet. That didn't stop them from tasking my old boss, Rob Tokar, with creating a North Star 4-issue limited series, which wasn't allowed to address North Star's gayness in any way. As anyone whose brain wasn't stuffed halfway up their ass could have told you, fans of every stripe rejected this as ridiculous. Poor Rob was left to preside over a total flop. And that concludes this reading of Better Living Through Birding by Christian Cooper, published by Random House. I hope that you have enjoyed this book selection and that you will join us again. My name is Beth Weiss.
1: 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Listener discretion is advised.
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3: This is Marianne reading from TV Guide magazine. A Different World premieres Thursday, September 24th. School is back in session at Hillman College, but nearly 40 years after the Cosby Show spinoff, A Different World opened its doors on NBC, the campus looks a little different. Netflix's sequel series, which premieres with 10 half-hour episodes, brings the beloved HBCU, historically black college or university, back to the small screen, this time following Deborah Wayne, played by Malia Joy Moon, the youngest daughter of Whitley Gilbert, played by Jasmine Guy, and Dwayne Wayne, played by Kadeem Hardison, as she begins her freshman year. Bringing a different world into 2026 meant doing more than introducing a new generation of students. It meant figuring out what Hillman itself should look like now. For showrunner Felicia Pride, it was important to preserve the place as longtime fans remember while giving a more authentic look at HBCU life than the original multi-camera sitcom could. We moved to single cam, which means that we can see Hillman in a way that we weren't able to see in the original series because it was taped on stages, Pride tells TV Guide magazine. Much of the series was filmed around the Atlanta University Center, which helped give the fictional learning institution its student body. A majority of the background performers are students or alumni. It was important for us to showcase a diversity of young people and the diversity of blackness, Pride says. Some things remain reassuringly familiar. Whitley and Dwayne aren't the only alumni connected to this new class. Familiar faces like Ron Johnson, Daryl M. Bell, Freddie Brooks, Cree Summer, Colonel Bradford Taylor, Lynn Terman, and Jaleesa Vinson Taylor, Dawn Lewis, also return. It may be a Hillman for a different generation, but it still feels like home. Reviewed by Aaron Maxwell. Prime Video Fall Preview. Blade Runner 2099 premieres Wednesday, November 25th. The original 1982 sci-fi classic, Blade Runner, with Harrison Ford, was set in the then far-off future of 2019 Los Angeles. But by the time we in the real world got to 2019, we still didn't have flying cars or replicants, synthetic humans that took on a lot of our most dangerous jobs, including working in space colonies. Not only does this 8-part limited series make an even bigger leap, 73 years to be exact, but it also flips the script. Now it's the replicants who run the world with humans as second-class citizens. This is really the beginning of a new replicant era, says showrunner Silke Louisa. Unlike the 2017 sequel film Blade Runner 2049, where Earth's environment was increasingly inhospitable for humans, a rebirth of sorts is occurring, and we'll see more vibrant colors and actual sunshine. But Blade Runners, cops who keep rogue replicants in line and sometimes eliminate them, are still around. Michelle Yeoh, from Everything Everywhere All at Once, plays Alwyn, a replicant Blade Runner facing her scheduled last days of life, much like Rutger Hauer's star-making role from the original film. And Hunter Schafer, from Euphoria, is Cora, a human on the run who poses as a replicant and teams up with Alwyn to hunt down some replicants who have gone missing and could be key to the fragile regrowth of the city. As Alwyn and Cora work together, it becomes increasingly more difficult to hide who they are and have been from one another. The Blade Runner franchise is really about the human experience, and we'll get a deep view of Cora's human life and Olwen's replicant past. Plus, Blade Runner director Ridley Scott is an exec producer, so look for nods to the original film, as well as references to the book by Philip K. Dick that inspired it all, Do Androids Dream of Electric Sheep? Reviewed by Kylie Byers. Carrie premieres Wednesday, October 7th. If anyone can be trusted to update Stephen King's 1974 novel, it's new master of horror, Mike Flanagan. After reimagining classics like The Haunting of Hill House and The Fall of the House of Usher, Flanagan has delivered an 8-episode expansion of King's breakthrough bestseller that is both modern and classically King. A sympathetic Summer H. Howell stars as Carrie White, the titular teen outsider who must contend with the sudden death of her father, horrific bullying at her new high school, and the choking control of her unfalteringly conservative mother, Margaret, played by powerhouse Samantha Sloyan, not to mention the worst prom night on record. But unlike the 1976 film starring Sissy Spacek, this version, which also features Matthew Lillard as Carrie's school principal, Amber Midthunder as kindly gym teacher Miss Desjardins, and Allison Thornton as mean girl Chris Hargensen, paints the white ladies as way more relatable. Howell's sheltered Carrie is more curious than cowering, and Sloyan's Margaret is not the over-the-top Bible thumper made famous by Oscar nominee Piper Laurie, which was a thrill for the actress, having already wowed audiences as the similarly zealous Bev in Flanagan's Midnight Mass. The way Mike has crafted this Margaret White, I was relieved and excited, Sloyan says. Relieved because I wanted to do something new, and excited just because I loved what he had come up with. Sloyan is also excited for viewers to see what Flanagan has added to the story, including unexpected subplots that sound like some big swings. Bayar agrees, Sloyan. Reviewed by Damian Holbrook. Disney Plus Fall Preview by Emily Aslanian. Vision Quest premieres Wednesday, October 14th. This aptly named series sees Paul Bettany return to his role as Vision, WandaVision's advanced AI synthezoid hero, but with a twist. Originally created to destroy the out-of-control Wanda Maximoff, played by Elizabeth Olsen, this version was built with restored memories, but missing the Mind Stone. Without it, he lacks the emotional intelligence that would make him more human. Now, years later, Vision is trying to restore his soul while wrestling with recollections of the now-dead Wanda. This is a story of someone going through an identity crisis, says showrunner Terry Metalis from 12 Monkeys. You're going to see that happen in ways by going inside and outside Vision's head. The story mainly takes place in his mind space. The rest of it takes place in our MCU world. The juxtaposition of those two is really fun. In his mind space, Vision tests out living a human life, but his only help comes from 5 other AIs there with him, seen in human avatars. They include older brother figure Jarvis, a returning James Darcy, youthful Edith, played by Emily Hampshire, traumatized Friday, played by Orla Brady, and the unevolved Dumb-E, played by Henry Lewis, and you, played by Jonathan Sayer. They have their own quirks and help him with different facets of humanity, Metalis says. Then there's Ultron, James Spader returning to his 2015 Avengers Age of Ultron voice role and seen for the first time in physical form, the supervillain AI who designed Vision. Ultron helps him recall the existence of his missing son, Tommy/Speed, played by Rudy Mullica, setting off what Metalis calls a generational story between Ultron, Vision, and Tommy. Like WandaVision, Vision Quest is very much its own story, Metalis adds. It's quirky, surreal, but also a high-stakes adventure, with a big mystery lurking in the background. Sign us up. Fall Preview, Apple TV. Brothers premieres Wednesday, September 23rd. A-listers Matthew McConaughey and Woody Harrelson created this chaotic 8-episode comedy in which they play fictionalized versions of themselves. Their lifelong bond is thrown into disarray when, during an extended stay at Matthew's ranch, they uncover a decades-old secret. They might be brothers. The person who lets it slip is none other than Matthew's mother, Ma Mac, the fabulous Holland Taylor, who, to be clear, is not playing a fictionalized version of herself. I'm conjuring up an inner Ma Mac for this part, and it's liberating, Taylor says. This whole show is so meta. Who is like who? Who is who? Who's the mother? Who's the father? Lots of mysteries. Ma Mac misbehaves, says what she pleases. It's possible that she drinks a good bit, which is not like Holland. Ma Mac can talk her way out of everything, then tear out of town on her motorcycle. Jeez, I wish that was me. As Woody pursues the truth, Matthew considers a run for governor of Texas. Matthew is sort of a philosophizer in life, and you see it in this role, partly because he is a father, and as such guides and educates his kids. Sometimes a little long-windedly, which provokes teasing from the madcap and carefree Woody, Taylor says of the stars, at the heart of this heartfelt tale of friendship, fame, and the blurry divide between myth and reality. Reviewed by Kate Hahn. Matchbox, the movie, premieres Friday, October 9th. The massive success of Barbie, it ended up as the highest-grossing film of 2023, opened the floodgates for movies inspired by nostalgic Mattel toy brands. But how do you translate a series of tiny die-cast cars into a major motion picture? That's a tough thing to do, says director Sam Hargrave of The Challenge. We wanted to do something that captured the spirit of creativity and free play and making your own adventure that Matchbox toys are all about, but on a big scale. That kind of scale was necessary for this big-time action adventure. The story follows Matchbox-loving former childhood friends whose lives are upended when their old leader, Sean, played by John Cena, now a CIA operative, reappears. Sean and the gang are framed for the theft of a nuclear warhead, forcing them to try to clear their names and save the world in the process. And the cars bear the brunt of it all. You are seeing them rolling 13.5 times, or a semi-truck and trailer sailing off a 200-foot bridge, Hargrave says of the metal-crunching, non-digital action, in sequences that Hargrave hopes will bring viewers a nostalgic sense of imaginative play. It really was as if I were a kid again. I hope the joy and enthusiasm that went into creating the film shines through. Reviewed by Dylan Ford. 12-12-12 premieres Friday, November 13th. A high asset robbery, professionally conceived, is 12 months in planning, 12 hours in execution. A bank robber who's not caught within 12 days is not caught at all. Those are the three timelines across which 12-12-12 unfolds. A year preparing an elaborate heist. The Christmas Eve raid of a Zurich bank vault and the ensuing game of cat and mouse shot on location across Europe between disgraced FBI agent Jack Bridgewater, played by Anthony Mackie, and American master thief Paul Galvin, played by Jamie Dornan. Inspired by heist films like The Sting, Heat, and The Town, series creators Duty Appleton and Jim Keeble hope to create their own cops and robbers legend. Jack and Paul are both living out a myth, they tell TV Guide magazine. One's the honest cop who won't stop, and the other is the reluctant thief, but neither is quite who they say they are. Dornan and Mackie bring a huge amount of commitment, artistry, character, and a seriously massive sense of humor, the showrunners say. Everyone they perform with seems to rise a level. Those scene partners include Sally Harmson as Lena, a Swiss detective who aids Jack's investigation, and Jack Kesey as Paul's older brother Bobby, whose debts force Paul back into a life of crime, just as he's planning to propose to girlfriend Severine, played by Agatha Roussel. Appleton and Keeble promise an international adventure that subverts all expectations. Like the characters, you think you know what you're going to get and when you're going to get it. You're wrong. That hopefully makes it endlessly exciting and satisfying. Reviewed by Dylan Ford. Nocturne premieres Friday, October 30th. At this time last year, Stephen Graham was sweeping the Emmys, winning for acting, writing, and producing the chilling and heartbreaking limited series Adolescence. I wanted to make sure I found the right project after Adolescence, Graham says of Nocturne. He plays serial killer Jurek Walter, who repeatedly eludes and outwits a homicide detective, Jonah Lynn, played by Liev Schreiber, in a small Pennsylvania town. The 10-episode drama is based on two bestsellers by Lars Kepler. The main thing that makes Jurek different for Jonah to catch is his upbringing and lifestyle. He's been hiding all his life, so he's a master at not being seen, says Graham. For research, I spent a week with my wife, Hannah, on the couch watching documentaries after we've finished our daily work. To get into that mindset, the psyche that makes these people what they are, was really interesting. Reviewed by Kate Hahn. MGM Plus Fall Preview. A Tale of Two Cities premieres Sunday, September 6th. London, 1782. It was the best of times. It was the worst of times. In this four-part limited series written by Daniel West from Gunpowder and Top Boy and directed by Richard Clark from Outlander, which adapts one of Charles Dickens's most popular works set during the lead-up to the French Revolution. Mirren Mack from Miss Austen and Hedda plays Lucy Manette, a young woman who finds out via idealistic French messenger Charles Darnay, played by Francois Seville from The Three Musketeers, that her father, long assumed dead, may be alive in Paris. When Charles is arrested, Lucy enlists the help of young lawyer Sidney Carton, played by Kit Harington from Game of Thrones, setting into motion a love triangle for the ages. Both men have complete magic and their own brilliance and heart that Lucy falls in love with. And I do think it's possible to love two people at the same time in different ways, Mack tells TV Guide magazine. In every scene, and in fact from moment to moment, I felt Lucy struggle between the two people she loves. Mack believes the timeless tale will resonate. I hope the series shows a bunch of deeply human, flawed characters, she says. We can see the full expanse of what it means to seek justice, to sacrifice, to hope. Reviewed by Andrea Towers. American Hostage premieres Sunday, September 20th. John Hamm headlines this tense drama inspired by a real-life abduction. The Emmy winner plays Indianapolis radio newsman Fred Heckman, who became part of the incredible story he was covering in 1977 when an incensed man facing foreclosure kidnapped his mortgage broker. The 8-part limited series

sets were right next to each other, so the actors could actually have those moments. The character viewers find oddly relatable is Kiritsis, who had his supporters in real life. Tony started to acquire folk hero status, says co-creator Eileen Myers. I think people bonded to him because he clearly had an American dream and was thwarted, he felt, again and again. Reviewed by Diane Snyder. Fall preview, Peacock. Crystal Lake premieres Thursday, October 15th. Friday the 13th, machete-wielding, hockey-mask-sporting Jason Voorhees may be horror's ultimate mama's boy, but it's the woman who raised him who's killing it in this wickedly inventive prequel series set in the New Jersey hamlet made infamous by the slasher franchise. Showrunner Brad Kane, fresh from the It origin tale Welcome to Derry, has shifted the timeline of Jason's fateful Camp Crystal Lake drowning from the 50s to the 70s and cast a brilliant Linda Cardellini as Pamela Voorhees, the vengefully devoted mother behind the bloody events of the iconic 1980 film. I was weaned on those Friday the 13th movies, says self-confessed horror fan Kane. So I wanted to make sure it connected to all the touchstones of the movies and that it psychologically tracks with the character we know in the first movie when she appears. Dealing with the untimely death of her deformed and sweetly sympathetic son, Jason, played by Callum Vinson, camp cook Pamela slowly begins to unravel beneath her grief. You wonder how somebody became Mrs. Voorhees, how she cracked, continues Kane, hinting that it takes more than Jason's loss to push her over the edge from mom to monster. With the camp's reopening, along with the introduction of a fascinating new twist in the Voorhees lore, we see just what triggers that transition, while also learning more about those around her who miss the signs. It's not called Mrs. Voorhees, and it's not called Friday the 13th, Kane states. The show is called Crystal Lake. So it's about the town's people, too, not just Pam, and how they respond to the events that happen at Crystal Lake. That's especially true once the bodies, or at least body parts, start to pile up. Because, as Kane puts it, you can't skip the gore when you're spending time at this lake. Reviewed by Damian Holbrook. Dig premieres Monday, November 23rd. If I could describe Dig using three words, I would say funny, friendship, and dirty. But not in the way you think, cracks Amy Poehler, who stars in this comedy drama she created with Mike Schur. The pair are reuniting for the first time since they made the mockumentary sitcom Parks and Recreation, which ran for 7 seasons on NBC. Their 10-episode adaptation of Kate Myers' 2023 bestseller, Excavations, follows a team of 4 female archaeologists who spend their summer working on a dig site, thus the dirty part, in Greece. The series was filmed there and in Los Angeles. The women discover a rare artifact that could change history as they know it. The relic is tied to an international conspiracy, and the archaeologists end up on the adventure of a lifetime. Poehler plays the project's lead, brilliant loner Elise. She's joined by Dylan, played by Geraldine Viswanathan, returning to Greece after 5 years to take care of some unfinished business. Privileged head preservationist Claire, played by Antonia Thomas, and inexperienced but passionate Patty, played by Finna Straza, the undergrad assistant to British Professor Neville, played by Hugh Laurie. What's cool about Mike's work is there's not a reluctance to find the deep humanity in his characters, and you can feel it, Poehler says. The Saturday Night Live vet teases more. It is about the kind of crazy stuff that happens during one of these archaeological digs. You know, a dig is really a funny place where a lot of young, energetic people show up to try and find things, and where some professional archaeologists try to make their careers.

0: It's part summer camp, part mysterious uncovering of relics. We thought it would be a really good place to make jokes and create characters that you like, or maybe dig. Reviewed by Kate Hahn. Meet the New Blood. The 22 civilians competing in the castle this season open up their playbooks. By Kate Hahn. Abby Benjamin, nurse, Mangum, Louisiana. Secret weapon. I'm 100% myself. People underestimate how far genuine relationships and a positive attitude can take you. My good luck charms, a picture of my family. They're my why, a reminder to give this everything. Abby Lee, astrophysicist from St. Paul, Minnesota. Secret weapon. I'm good at arguing while keeping my cool. Astrophysicists get passionate about defending their ideas because the fate of the universe is at stake. And my husband wrote me letters to open nightly. Arisa Thomas, dog groomer from Los Angeles, California. Secret weapon. As a dog groomer, I can read body language pretty well. Dogs can't lie. People can. I can sniff out bad vibes. My castle comfort, a photo of my pets, whose loyalty I trust. Ben McDonald, barrel racer, Granbury, Texas. Secret weapon. I'm a social butterfly and packed an early 2000s iPod with every Hannah Montana song. I lip-sync to the best of both worlds in the mirror as my morning castle routine. Clyde Moser, teacher, Charleston, South Carolina. Secret weapon. For luck, I have a locket that has my best friends in it. Hashtag blonde bombshells for life. And a bracelet that belonged to my dad that I keep on at all times. Jay Vinage, physician, Oklahoma City, Oklahoma. Traitor or faithful? I want to be a traitor. The show is called The Traitors. The comfort items I brought from home are cozy house slippers and my favorite sweatpants. Joe Vanilla, funeral director from Wantagh, New York. Secret weapon. I've spent my career having discussions in emotionally charged situations. I'm trained to keep my composure if things get heated. I brought a rock my daughter gave me to hold and think of her. Katie Fights, marketing manager from Jacksonville, Florida. Traitor or faithful? I want to be a traitor. This is a game of kill or be killed, where you struggle to be in control of just about anything. I want to be the girl calling the shots. Kim Daly, lawyer, from Houston, Texas. Secret weapon. I'm charming on the outside and cross-examining the hell out of you on the inside. I've also brought letters from my family with me to stay calm and connected. Christy Lewis, realtor, Hattiesburg, Mississippi. Traitor or faithful? Traitor. Who doesn't want to wear a cool cape and sneak around a Scottish castle at night? Logan Smith, realtor, Gatlinburg, Tennessee. Secret weapon. I'm good at knowing what people want and convincing them to want what I need them to want. I'm a very perceptive, analytical, and persuasive. Madeline Costopoulos, construction manager from San Diego, California. Traitor or faithful? I want to be a faithful. I'm a team player and good at the social game. For comfort in the castle, I have sage, my journal, and an evil eye. Mark Zagoda, personal trainer from Phillipsburg, New Jersey. Traitor or faithful? I want to be a faithful. I want to show people that the good guys can win and deserve to win. My comforts from home are a family picture and some dumbbells. Michael Foote, lawyer from New York, New York. Traitor or faithful? I'm a criminal defense lawyer. I want to be a traitor. I know exactly how to get away with murder. My secret weapon? I know how to cross-examine witnesses in court. Morgan Cook, content creator from Midland, Michigan. Traitor or faithful? I want to be a faithful because I want to see if I can solve a mystery. And frankly, I don't have the nervous system to handle lying about my identity day after day. Naya Bilal Hayes, therapist from Indianapolis, Indiana. Secret weapon. I notice little things that others overlook. Sometimes what isn't said tells you the most. I pack my cozy house slippers and favorite perfume. If I'm stressed, I want to feel comfortable and smell amazing. Shane Beatty, iron worker, Staten Island, New York. Trader or faithful? I want to be a trader because the name of the game is the traders. I'm bringing a pack of tissues because someone's going to cry. It may even be me. Sherry Kuhl, writer from Leawood, Kansas. Trader or faithful? My talent is the ability to work a room. I want to be a trader because I've been honing that skill set for 6 decades. Tamika Adams, pilot from Boston, Massachusetts. Trader or faithful? My secret weapon is empathy and befriending the cast. I want to be a trader. I don't lie in real life, so I want to see if I can be a good liar. Victor Val Brechtenhausen, business executive from New York, New York. Secret weapon. I'm a pretty transparent guy. I let people know how I feel and don't try to hide my emotions. I also brought a bouncy ball and my MP3 player with Drake's new album. Wyatt Gillespie, designer from Legionnaire, Pennsylvania. Trader or faithful? Coming into the game, I want to be a trader for sure. I want to play ball. Comedy is a weapon. Laughter is the tell. Xavier Scruggs, MLB analyst, Wesley Chapel, Florida. Secret weapon. My secret weapon is a photographic memory of body language and movements. To distress at the castle, I pack stuffies and squishies from my kids. The Traitors, New Blood, season premiere, Thursday, September 17th on NBC. What's streaming on Netflix? My Brilliant Career, available now. The only way a woman can have money is to marry into it. That's what Sybilla Melvin, played by Philippa Northeast, is told. But the 17-year-old in 1900s rural Australia prefers to buck social constrictions and looks to be a writer. What Sybilla doesn't expect in this period drama series is to find love while traveling for a new story. Must she now choose between a landowner, Slow Horses' Christopher Chung, and her hoped-for career? Reviewed by Kylie Byers. The Gentleman, Thursday, September 3rd. Eddie, Theo James, and Susie, Kea Scola Delario, have moved their British drug dealing operations to Lake Maggiore, Italy, as the action picks up 1 year later in the season 2 of Guy Ritchie's comic crime drama. A new country means a host of new enemies, and the duo must learn to rely on each other if they want to survive. Especially when the third partner in the operation, Susie's dad Bobby, played by Ray Winstone, begins making some risky moves. Reviewed by Kylie Byers. Call My Agent, the movie, Thursday, September 10th. The 2015 to 2020 French comedy series sensation that led to several international versions is back with a film 6 years in the making. After the shuttering of the Ask agency, fresh, hilarious horrors await Andrea Martel, played by Camille Cotin, on her feature directing debut. Her lead actor quits, and she has a falling out with her producer, so Andrea turns to Naomi LeClaire, played by Laurie Colomny, now making reality TV shows, to help salvage the project. While the recasting process continues, Andrea faces a messy custody battle, not to mention the chaos that unfolds once former colleagues step onto the film set. Expect some familiar faces, plus guest stars George Clooney, Eva Longoria, Leticia Casta, Laurent Lafitte, and more. Reviewed by Megan Darwish. Untold, Mr. T, I Pity the Fool. Tuesday, September 8th. A short doc on the man christened Lawrence Tarot. Goes deep on the fascinating rags-to-riches cautionary tale life of the bodyguard-turned-cultural icon who rose up from the slums of Chicago. Rocky III turned Mr. T into an international star. The A-team fed his thirst for recognition and respect. Cancer and his Christian faith calmed his soul and led him to gratitude. Now, at 74, he says, I pity the man that doesn't cry and let it out. 'Cause men go, I'm tough, I don't cry. That's a fool. Reviewed by Robert Edelstein. Crew Girl, Thursday, September 10th. After a family scandal, competitive high school rower Tegan Tao, played by Miku Martineau, moves to a small town and starts over at a less than welcoming private academy. Tegan talks her way onto the all-boys crew team, but since this is a sunny young adult soap, the real waves come from the team's entitled captain, played by Sam Braun, and a dreamy local student, played by Kyle Clark. Reviewed by Damian Holbrook. What's streaming on Paramount Plus? Average Joe, available now. Season 2 of the humor-filled crime drama finds Pittsburgh plumber Joe Washington, played by Dion Cole, whose late father stole over $10 million from the Russian mafia, heading to Africa. With the mob thinking he knows where the loot is and his wife and friends dragged into the mischief, Joe goes guns blazing to pick up the mysterious threads of his dad's double life. Reviewed by Kylie Byers. The Real Wolf of Wall Street, available now. We thought Martin Scorsese's 2013 biopic, The Wolf of Wall Street, told us all we needed to know about 1990s white-collar criminal Jordan Belfort, played in the film by Leonardo DiCaprio. But it turns out, drugs, strippers, and fraud were only the tip of the iceberg. This documentary holds nothing back while detailing the extent of Belfort's sins, featuring interviews from former friends and co-workers hurt by his rapid rise and destructive fall. Who is Belfort, really? According to some interviewees, he's manipulative, incredibly selfish, and a rat. Reviewed by Maggie Kwan. What to stream on Prime? Reacher, the popular series and its spinoff come to streaming, available now. The bodies and twists pile up as Alan Ritchson's wry hulk of an army vet begins to home in on the folks behind a government conspiracy that reaches across the world. But the nomadic big guy better watch out. The enemy may be a lot closer than he realizes. Thankfully, he has a solid new team of allies in season 4 of the popular series, including a Philly detective, played by Sydell Noel, who can hold her own against some very unexpected villains. Then, on September 16th, an equally badass spinoff from the series based on Lee Child's thriller novels premieres. Set in Chicago, it features Reacher's longtime pal and former Special Investigations Unit Sergeant Francis Nagley, played by Maria Sten. Now a private eye, the ever-clever Nagley joins forces with a cop from a dirty family, played by Grayson Holt, and a streetwise hustler, played by Jasper Jones, to infiltrate a commune with a growing list of dead residents. Reviewed by Damian Holbrook. Another one to stream on Paramount Plus, Mobland, Friday, September 18th. In season 2 of Guy Ritchie's fast-paced action drama, The Harrigans, North London's premier crime family, led by husband and wife Maeve, played by Helen Mirren, and Conrad, played by Pierce Brosnan, face new threats. While other crime families covet their power, internal conflicts raise the possibility of civil war. That means the family's fixer, Harry D'Souza, played by Tom Hardy, must tread carefully, or else bad blood may lead to spilled blood. Reviewed by Maggie Kwan. What to stream on Peacock? The Paper, Wednesday, September 9th. Exec producer Greg Daniels has brought us another lovable sitcom workplace couples, from Pam and Jim in The Office to Leslie and Ben in Parks and Rec. The third time's a charmer in season 2 of The Paper, with reporter Mare, played by Chelsea Fry, and editor-in-chief Ned, played by Domhnall Gleeson, getting hot and heavy. In the first season finale, they met in a hotel room after the Toledo Truth Teller swept the Ohio Journalism Awards. Now they must navigate their not-HR-friendly bond. They share deep ambition in the paper, so their personal and professional lives are deeply entwined. It makes the stakes higher, Fry says. Reviewed by Kate Hahn. What to stream on Hulu? Futurama, available now. Good news, everyone. The Planet Express is back for a new season. Over 10 episodes, the crew, led by Taranga Leela, voiced by Katie Sagal, takes on some interstellar adventures, including space pirates, alien invasions, and the return of Dr. Zoidberg's long-lost love. Also expect to see some beloved characters, such as Leela's pet Lord Nibbler, voiced by Frank Welker, and Donbot, voiced by Maurice LaMarche, the head of the robot mafia. Reviewed by Maggie Kwan. The Shards, available now. Bret Easton Ellis' 1980s set autobiographical novel about privileged high schoolers, a potential serial killer, and the darkest sides of L.A. makes for a juicy adaptation we're hooked on. That's especially the case now that the fictionalized version of Ellis, played by Igby Rigney, is hell-bent on linking enigmatic new classmate Robert Mallory, played by Homer Gere, to the recent murders of local teens. But according to Gere, that obsession may cost the kid more than he realizes. Brett's insane fixation on Robert Mallory is the downfall of his entire life. Reviewed by Damian Holbrook. What to stream on Apple TV? Mayday, Friday, September 4th. What happens when you cross a downed U.S. Navy pilot and an ex-KGB agent in the middle of the Cold War? Hilarity, it seems, in this action comedy from John Francis Daly and Jonathan Goldstein. Drawing inspiration from buddy adventures such as Midnight Run, the film stars Ryan Reynolds as an embattled American caught in Soviet territory, and Kenneth Branagh as the quirky Russian spy who, secretly an Americanophile, decides to help. Reynolds' Troy is a bona fide hero, Daly and Goldstein note, but stranded in the USSR, he's ill-equipped to deal with the dangers thrown his way. Reynolds' deftness as a straight man works well with Branagh playing against type. The fact that he is unexpected as an action star made him appealing to us. Reviewed by Amanda Bell. Slow Horses, Wednesday, September 16th. Family Matters Are Plaguing River, played by Jack Lowden, as the hilarious, intense British action drama hits season 6. While River deals with the death and funeral of his legendary spy grandfather, David, played by Jonathan Pryce, and the surprise reappearance of his mercenary father, Frank, played by Hugo Weaving, Lamb, played by Gary Oldman, and the slow horses find themselves strangely abandoned by MI5. Might that have something to do with the two assassins systematically killing ex-agents? Reviewed by Robert Edelstein. Last Scene, Wednesday, September 9th. In this Australian thriller, police dispatcher Ian Ridley, played by Patrick Bramall, gets a chilling distress call from a terrified teen who sounds like his daughter, who vanished 11 years ago. Since Maggie's disappearance, the ex-detective has become consumed by rage. The only thing that's kept him alive is his refusal to accept she might be gone forever. And the mysterious call sets him on a deeply personal, hopefully healing hunt. Reviewed by Kate Hahn. What's streaming on BritBox? Agatha Christie's Tommy and Tuppence. Tuesday, September 15th. The iconic crime-solving duo returns in a humor-filled six-part series. Scrappy actress Tuppence, played by Antonia Thomas, and her discerning crime writer ex-Tommy, played by Josh Dillon, tackle a series of mysteries with guidance from Tommy's aunt Ada, played by Imelda Staunton. The series brings Tommy and Tuppence's knack for finding excitement and danger, as well as their undeniable chemistry, into the present as they investigate cases. Reviewed by Aaron Maxwell. Now reading from TVGuide.com. All the canceled and renewed TV shows this month, September 2026. Get ready for one last visit to P-Valley. By TV Guide editors. Mobland won't be sleeping with the fishes just yet. The crime drama has been renewed for a third season at Paramount Plus, and all three of its biggest stars, Tom Hardy, Pierce Brosnan, and Helen Mirren, will be back, too. In May, it seemed like Hardy was set to leave the series amid reports of behind-the-scenes tension, but everybody was reportedly patched up by late June, meaning this renewal isn't a huge surprise. Not every show has been so lucky. Spider-Noir, the ambitious superhero show, starring Nicolas Cage as the alternate universe Spidey, has been canceled after one season, despite earning Prime Video 11 Emmy nominations, the streamer's most for any show this year. And Starz's P-Valley is wrapping up with its upcoming third season, but at least the Mississippi set strip club drama, which hasn't aired in over 4 years, will be ending on its own terms. As the busy fall TV season kicks into gear, check back here throughout the month for the latest shows. We're keeping tabs on all the shows that have been canceled or renewed in September below. TV show cancellations. P-Valley on Starz. P-Valley is coming to an end with its upcoming third season, which is set to premiere on December 4th. The drama, which follows the employees at a Mississippi strip club called The Pink, last aired in August 2022. Creator and showrunner Katori Hall said in a statement that the show is ending on its own terms and will say goodbye with grace, grit, and glitter. The news was accompanied by a teaser. Announced September 10th by Starz. Spider-Noir Prime Video. The Nicolas Cage Spider-Man series was canceled in both black and white and color, likely due to relatively disappointing viewership numbers that did not justify the high production costs. 2 days after Prime Video announced the cancellation, the series won 5 technical Emmys at the Creative Arts Emmys. Announced September 4th by Deadline. TV show renewals. Mobland on Paramount Plus. The crime drama will be back for season 3 with Starz Tom Hardy, Pierce Brosnan, and Helen Mirren all set to return, despite previous reports of behind-the-scenes drama surrounding Hardy, which was resolved in June per Deadline. The renewal was announced ahead of the September 18th premiere of season 2. Announced September 3rd by Paramount Plus. Harry Potter, Wizards of Baking on the Food Network. The Harry Potter-themed baking competition will return for a third season. No release date was announced, but given the upcoming debut of HBO's Harry Potter series this Christmas, a late fall or winter release. Previous seasons came out of the oven in November. Seems likely. Announced September 1st by Food Network. The best movies to stream at home in September. Forget the living room. Watch a movie in the back rooms. By Tim Surrett. It's movie time. TV might get all the headlines in the fall, but don't sleep on movies. especially when streaming brings some huge blockbusters home where you can kick up your feet, take your pants off, and eat ice cream right out of the tub, which is the ideal way to watch a movie. Among the highlights coming this September are the latest big Star Wars film, The Further Adventures of Toy Story's Woody and Buzz Lightyear, and one of the coolest movies of the year. Get scrolling and check out the major new movies to stream in September. Note, the list includes movies coming to major subscription streaming services for the first time. New movies to stream at home that are only available for purchase or rent are not included in this list. The Runner, Prime Video. What if Speed didn't have a bus? That's the kind of premise of this straight-to-streaming thriller starring Gal Gadot as a London lawyer who's given unusual demands by her son's kidnapper. Keep running and follow instructions, or the kid dies. Premieres Wednesday, September 2nd on Prime Video. Star Wars, The Mandalorian and Grogu on Disney Plus. The collective awe of an entire nation at his appearance in the Disney Plus series The Mandalorian was enough for Disney to bank on Grogu, or as he's more affectionately known, Baby Yoda, as a box office draw. The feature film, The Mandalorian and Grogu, sees the unlikely duo of Grogu and Din Djarin, played by Pedro Pascal, hired by the New Republic for missions around the galaxy. Critics were mixed on the movie, but if you're just there to make hard eyes at the little green guy, it's worth a watch. Premieres Wednesday, September 2nd on Disney+. Turning Point, Generation 9/11 on Netflix. Netflix's Turning Point franchise, which previously produced 2021's five-part docuseries 9/11 and the War on Terror, revisits that fateful day for the tragedy's 25th anniversary. Generation 9/11 looks back on the day that changed America mostly through the eyes of those who were too young at the time to understand it, but have been greatly affected by it, like those who lost parents in the attack, or those who enlisted in the armed forces in the years that followed. Premieres Wednesday, September 2nd on Netflix. Scary Movie on Paramount Plus. The most terrifying thing about Scary Movie, which should be called Scary Movie 6, is that it was a box office success despite dismal reviews from critics. It's the first film in the franchise since Scary Movie 2 that the Wayans brothers have been involved with, which is why it's more of a sequel to the first two films than the movies that came after them. It's bad, but bad movies were meant to be watched at home. Released Thursday, September 3rd on Paramount Plus. Clash of the Thundermans on Paramount Plus and Nickelodeon. This film, based on the Nickelodeon series The Thundermans, follows the youngest Thunderman sibling, Chloe, played by Maya LeClark, as she develops a new and unpredictable superpower, dividing the family on whether she should be sent to a special school for years to learn how to harness it, or stay with the family to keep everyone together. Premiered Thursday, September 3rd on Paramount Plus, and at 7, 6 Central on Nickelodeon. Mayday on Apple TV. Kenneth Branagh and Ryan Reynolds star as unlikely buddies in this action comedy set during the Cold War about a downed U.S. fighter pilot, played by Reynolds, and the ex-KGB America-loving agent, played by Branagh, who helps him survive. It was written and directed by Dungeons & Dragons Honor Among Thieves duo Jonathan Goldstein and John Francis Daly. Premiered Friday, September 4th on Apple TV. Fuse on HBO Max. This British thriller stars Theo James as a thief who uses an old undetonated World War II bomb as a distraction to rob a bank, with Aaron Taylor-Jones as one of the officers trying to hunt him down amid the chaos. It seems simple, but it's loaded with twists. Maybe predictable twists, but twists nonetheless. Premiered Friday, September 4th on HBO Max. Teenage Wasteland on Netflix. A hit on the festival circuit, Teenage Wasteland is an inspiring documentary about a high school English class in the 1990s, whose investigative journalism assignment exposed a devastating toxic waste dump in their town. The film mixes footage from their project with a reunion of the students today. Premiered Friday, September 4th on Netflix. Why Did I Get Married Again? On Netflix. Tyler Perry's third film in his Why Did I Get Married franchise brings the crew back together in Italy for Angela, Tasha Smith, and Marcus, Michael J. White's daughter's wedding. And as usual, the trip gives them too much time to reflect on their own marriage, for better and worse. I mean, if you keep asking yourself why you got married, maybe you should be asking yourself, why don't I get a divorce? Premiered Wednesday, September 9th on Netflix. Call My Agent, the movie on Netflix. The popular French comedy Call My Agent must have a good agent because more than 5 years after its final season, it's coming back as a movie. This time, Andrea, Camille Cotin, is directing her first film, and everything that can go wrong does, leading her to get help from her former co-workers at ASK. Premiered Thursday, September 10th on Netflix. Supergirl on HBO Max. House of the Dragons' Millie Alcock suits up as Supergirl in this film that follows Superman's younger cousin as she celebrates her 23rd birthday, gets revenge on those who poisoned her dog Krypto, and takes on a new sidekick. The film was a box office bomb, but now it comes home via streaming. Premiered Thursday, September 10th on HBO Max. This has been Marianne reading from TV Guide Magazine's Fall Preview and TVGuide.com.
1: From the Bureau of Economic Geology, this is Earth Date. Deep within our planet, intense heat left over from Earth's formation is stoked by the continued decay of radioactive isotopes. In a few places, like Iceland, geologic features allow this heat to come close to the surface. Here, it often turns groundwater to steam. For a century, Iceland has been tapping into this naturally occurring steam and using it to heat the homes, streets, and sidewalks of Reykjavik, or to run power plants to make electricity. Now, Iceland is trying to take it a step further. Scientists are drilling experimental wells nearly 3 miles into the earth to try to tap into superheated water. At what's called supercritical temperatures, above 750 degrees Fahrenheit, water and steam merge into a single supercritical fluid, which behaves differently than either. A typical Icelandic geothermal steam well produces the equivalent of 5 megawatts of energy. A supercritical well could produce 10 times that. This means that just 3 or 4 wells could heat an entire city. Of course, this is a very challenging prospect. At such high temperatures and pressures, supercritical fluid is very hard to handle. Iceland shut in its first successful well after a valve failure. But the massive amount of energy on tap could make this a promising energy source in those rare, lucky places where supercritical water is near enough to the surface to access. I'm Scott Tinker, bringing you supercritical stories on Earth Day.
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1: Today we hear from the front line in Yemen, where Houthi fighters have advanced along the Red Sea coast, threatening shipping routes, and are now closing in on the city of Taiz.
0: In the UK, counter-terrorism police have arrested five men near an Air Force base used by the US Air Force to launch attacks against Iran. The police are investigating possible explosives.
1: And an offer to the US from Iran of a ceasefire has been rejected by President Trump over the weekend. Reports say talks might resume, but sticking points remain.
2: The Iranians are not just saying that they will reopen the straits provided the blockade is lifted, but that several billion, as many as $12 billion, need to be released from frozen Iranian assets.
1: That's all coming up after the latest BBC World Service news.
3: BBC News with David Harper. In Britain, five men remain in custody on suspicion of explosive and terrorism offences after a major incident near a Royal Air Force base used by the US military since March to launch attacks against Iran. President Trump said the men had planned to cause significant damage. Counter-terrorism police are understood to be investigating whether Iran is linked to the incident. Duncan Kennedy reports.
4: Residents from more than 80 houses in Welford had to leave their homes after a major incident was declared. At a press conference, Gloucestershire Police said its officers had arrested five men. No further details were given. The case is now being handled by counter-terrorism officers. Footage filmed from a helicopter showed bomb disposal teams sending robots towards three white vans parked in the village.
3: In Yemen, fighting is intensifying around the city of Taiz, where government forces, supported by a Saudi-led coalition, are trying to halt a new advance by Iranian-backed Houthi fighters. Nawal Al-Maghafi reports from Yemen.
5: Taiz sits at a vital intersection between Houthi-controlled territory in northern Yemen and government-held areas in the south. But it's here, on the western approaches, where some of the fiercest fighting is now taking place. Control of this high ground matters because it overlooks the routes between Taiz and the territory the Houthis have captured towards Mocha. And there are signs the battle could intensify further. Contacts on the Houthi side have told the BBC they're consolidating troops for a major offensive. Government forces say they're aware of the preparations and are reinforcing their own positions.
3: The head of the Kherson region in southern Ukraine says the military has used drones to deliver 4 tons of food and medicines to a town occupied by Russia that's enduring a humanitarian crisis. Oleksandr Prokudin called the operation in Oleski one of the largest of its kind. Here's Danny Eberhard.
6: Ukrainian officials have warned that residents in the Russian-occupied town have no electricity or water supplies and face starvation. Oleksandr Prokudin didn't say when the latest aid was dropped. Mr. Prokudin also accused Russian soldiers of beating residents who picked up humanitarian packages. That has not been independently confirmed. The Kremlin has acknowledged the situation in Oleski is critical. It accuses Ukraine of blocking supplies.
3: The US ambassador to China says that President Donald Trump has offered to sell weapons to his Chinese counterpart by way of justifying a pending US arms sale to Taiwan. Speaking to Fox News Sunday following President Xi Jinping's visit to Washington last week, David Perdue said that Mr. Trump downplayed the sale to Taiwan as one of many that the US makes around the world. The White House later said that the US has no plans for any arms deal with China. You're listening to the latest world news from the BBC. South Korea is demanding that Ukraine apologise in a row about two North Korean soldiers that Ukraine captured in Russia and later sent to South Korea. Seoul had been angered when President Zelensky announced the transfer in a speech last week. South Korea's President Lee Jae-myung called it a highly sensitive matter that Kiev had agreed to keep confidential. Ukraine has disputed that. In men's football, Ireland have beaten Israel 3-0 in a European Nations League tie that took place despite calls from some in Ireland to boycott it due to Israel's war in Gaza. Tensions preceded the match, which was played in Hungary. The Irish players bowed their heads during the Israeli national anthem and did not shake hands with their Israeli counterparts. More than 2,000 police officers have been deployed to quell violent protests at a university campus in Punjab in northwestern India. Demonstrations began on Saturday after unproven claims circulated on social media that a female student had been raped at the private Lovely Professional University in Phagwara. Local media are reporting that on Sunday explosions were heard inside the campus and several police were injured. Police say they've regained control of the situation. Classes have been suspended for 10 days from Monday. Protesters have been holding marches in Caracas and other parts of Venezuela to demand the return of the opposition leader Maria Corina Machado. Demonstrators chanted slogans after the Nobel laureate was blocked from returning to the country. Will Grant says the demonstrators are also unhappy about the interim president's relationship with the United States.
7: There was no coincidence that Delcy Rodriguez was meeting with Donald Trump as Maria Corina Machado was unable to return. One thinks, given the key control that Washington continues to exert over Delcy Rodriguez, her administration, and Venezuela as a whole, there's clearly resistance coming from Washington as well as Caracas. And I think that that is partly what these protesters were saying.
3: BBC News.
0: Thank you very much indeed for that bulletin. Hello, you're with Newsday from the BBC World Service today with Krupa Paddy and Rob Young. Thanks very much for being with us today.
1: Coming up, we've got stories for you from Yemen, the UK and Iran.
0: In business, Maura Fogarty on the US finalising sharply lower vehicle fuel economy standards, an attempt to reverse a push by the Biden administration to force car makers to build more electric vehicles.
1: And in sport, Isaac Fannin on the fallout from that contentious football match we were just hearing about in the bulletin between the Republic of Ireland and Israel.
0: Your thoughts on that and all our other stories, welcome, of course, by text or WhatsApp. The number you need is +44 77 86 20 50 85.
1: Fighting is intensifying around the Yemeni city of Taiz, where government forces are trying to halt a new advance by Houthi fighters closing in on the city. The BBC is the first international news organisation to reach Yemen since the Houthis seized the strategic Red Sea port of Mocha earlier this month. And their advance matters far beyond Yemen. Mocha lies close to the Bab al-Mandab Strait, one of the world's most important shipping routes, and disruption there can impact global trade and energy supplies. Our senior international correspondent Nawal al-Maghafi and producer Jasmine Dyer, alongside camera journalist Liam Ware, have spent the past week in Taiz, travelling with government forces to Al-Qadaha, that is the front line closest to Mocha.
8: We're driving through the valleys of Taiz with the Yemeni forces, heading towards the front line. The sound of artillery echoes from afar, but the threat is very close.
9: The Houthis are based just behind this mountain, and the drone, whose drone is it though? Is this a Houthi drone or a government drone? Should we come down? Spread out.
10: Go.
9: Machine. We can hear a drone above, and we've been told that it's a Houthi drone, so we're just taking cover.
11: Go up the pathway there and come straight down to the road to the cars.
9: Go. Okay, come after me.
10: Go.
8: As we were leaving, we came across Ali. In this deserted village, he's chosen to stay. He sits outside the small concrete house he shares with his family. They're the only people left in their village. They refuse to leave their animals, their livelihood. I started by asking him, what's it like living here?
12: Terrifying, but we can't afford to leave our home.
8: Have they ever bombed close to your home?
12: Yes, the shells fell here down the valley behind the school.
8: Aren't you afraid that the Houthis might take this area whilst you're still here?
12: It's in God's hands.
9: Ooh.
8: What can you hear?
12: This sounds like a machine gun. It's coming from down there.
8: Do you know the difference between them now?
12: Yeah.
8: The Houthis' recent capture of Mocha and the strategic Bab al-Mandab Strait has transformed the battle here. Now the fighting is pushing inland towards Taiz. If they manage to take this city, their recent gains on the western coast will be virtually irreversible. Hundreds of families have fled to the El Munik camp, which is just a few kilometers from the front line. Dozens of children are playing on a red and blue slide and swing set. They're just a few of the 130,000 people displaced in Yemen since the beginning of September, according to the UN. In one of the stark white tents, I find Maryam. She fled from Mocha a week ago with her husband and six children. She sits weaving straw together by hand to make hats to sell, hoping to make enough to feed her family for the day.
10: We left our cattle, our cows, the sheep. We didn't look back. We didn't lock our houses. We just left.
8: Did you see the Houthis when they entered?
10: Yes, I saw them when they came in. There were so many on the mountain. We didn't know where they came from. If you try and talk, they say shut up, or we will shoot you.
9: There's story after story of horror. These people have witnessed the unimaginable as they made their way here, and many of them have been displaced multiple times over. They're now waiting here anxiously because the Houthis are not far away from here, and they're terrified that they'll make it here next.
13: That report from Nawal Al-Magafi and her team, that rare coverage from the city of Taiz in Yemen. And we do hope to connect to Nawal a little later in the programme.
0: Now, here in the UK, five men have been arrested on suspicion of explosives and terrorism offences after a major incident was declared near a Royal Air Force base used by the American military. President Trump said the men had planned to cause significant damage. Since March, the US has been launching attacks against Iran from the base's runway in southern England. The police in the UK say they'd received a call during the night about three suspicious vehicles driving towards the area. Counter-terrorism police say their investigation is in its early stages. Simon Jones reports.
14: A major incident prompting a huge response from the emergency services. The British Army using robots to examine vans, which police were alerted to.
15: Police received a call relating to three suspicious vehicles travelling towards RAF Fairford. Armed officers responded and subsequently arrested five men in the Welford area on suspicion of committing offences under the Explosives Act. The men were taken into custody, where they remain.
14: The five men have also been detained on suspicion of preparation of a terrorist act. Residents living nearby were woken by officers and asked to leave their homes for their own safety. 85 properties have been evacuated.
16: There were obviously lots of police cars. The first couple of officers knocked on the door were normal officers. Then we had another knock on the door from some armed officers as well. So obviously asking us to evacuate, not ordering us, but asking us to. But it sounded like it was important to leave the area.
14: RAF Fairford has recently been used to deploy American bombers as part of the US's conflict with Iran. The British and US authorities say they are working together to ensure the safety of the US personnel on the base and their families, as well as the local community. It's unclear when the cordons around the base will be lifted.
0: Simon James reporting there from near the base. Well, I've been speaking to Javed Ali, who served as a senior national intelligence officer for counterterrorism at America's Federal Bureau of Investigation, the FBI. So why does he think this facility may have been targeted?
17: Well, there's been an interesting dichotomy in the perspectives that have come out, because on the one hand, we've heard President Trump say that, based on his statements, that that these individuals had been under some kind of surveillance, were on the British and or American government's radar screens for a while, and that sort of suggesting that the disruption that happened now about 24 hours ago was controlled or sort of in line with the way the operation was going against them on British soil. But we've seen other reporting suggesting that it was only until a concerned citizen called in noticing one, if not, you know, several of the vans driving around near the airbase, that was the initial tip. So I'm not sure which story or which perspective is the accurate one. But if it was the former, where President, then this is the one that President Trump suggested, that would be stringing this plot out fairly late into the into the game, so to speak. And by doing that, the British authorities would be accepting a lot of risk by letting these individuals get into their vans with explosives, apparently, and getting relatively close to the base. But we're just going to have to wait and see kind of which narrative holds more water at this point.
0: When it comes to RAF Fairford, where these arrests took place or took place very close to RAF Fairford, how significant is this for the Americans?
17: If that was the potential target, and again, that's an assumption, then it would be because it is obviously a large military base that has British military assets and capabilities, but also American ones as well. And because of the Iran war, there has been media reporting that I'm not sure if necessarily the U.S. capabilities on Fairford now have been used, or at least the sort of tenant organizations on Fairford. But there has been reporting that there have been heavy warplanes or bombers that have flown from the U.S., landed there, refueled, and then made their way into the Middle East or over Iran to strike targets, and then have returned or perhaps have gone back to other facilities before heading back to the United States or other parts of the region. So I think that is potentially why Fairford was being scoped out. But again, we don't know that for a fact. We also don't really know who is responsible or who these five individuals are. Are they pure British homegrown extremists with no ties to any group or any country overseas? And we have seen examples like that in Britain before. Or are they linked to a foreign government, whether it's Russia, whether it's Iran, whether it's another country? And again, is there a reason because of those foreign countries' interest that that's why Fairford was being targeted? So these are all the questions that I have to imagine are being investigated and explored right now.
0: And what would you expect to be happening at other military bases, particularly American military bases, in terms of security in the light of these arrests?
17: Well, I would have to imagine that the security posture is being heightened, and there are different sort of stages of security at most military bases. But even because of the Iran war, I would have to imagine that the security posture at most military bases, certainly in the region, but in Europe, were already pretty high. And now they may be at their highest level. And going back to this potential plot, if it was actually real, then even if these five individuals were in what has been reported in three vans and potentially had explosive components or precursor materials or perhaps even functioning devices themselves, it would have still been very difficult for them to get on the bases unless they were trying to sort of shoot them over some perimeter. But that probably wouldn't have been able to do that much damage. So it's still unclear what the actual plot was, what the attack plan was. And these are all the details that are going to have to, we're going to have to wait and see to sort of put the bigger story together.
0: If a foreign government is involved in any way, and there have been examples of, for example, Russian intelligence getting people to do things, but those individuals not necessarily knowing on whose behalf they're acting, what kind of action would the British and American authorities then potentially look at taking?
17: Well, we've seen, as you mentioned, Rob, the long pattern of Russian operations on European soil with this same modus operandi, basically having what appears to be young men from sort of the criminal underground, basically taking these contract jobs to go out and conduct relatively low-level attacks or sabotage operations. They may not even know that the money is coming directly or was coming from the Russian government. There's also been, since the beginning of the Iran war, Iran has also used that playbook.
0: That was Javed Ali there, former senior national intelligence officer for America's FBI.
13: 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It's Rob and Krupa with you. A couple of headlines to bring you from our newsroom. The head of Ukraine's southern region of Kherson says that the military has used drones to deliver 4 tons of food and medicines to a town occupied by Russia that's enduring a humanitarian crisis. We're going to bring you more on that a little later in this program. And the US ambassador to China has said that President Trump offered to sell arms to Beijing.
0: Right, now we're going to get all your sport headlines. Here's Isaac.
18: Yeah, we're going to start with football in the UEFA Nations League. The Republic of Ireland won by 3-0 against Israel. The Ireland players before the match bowing their heads during the Israeli national anthem. There was no shaking of the hands before their match in Hungary in protest at the situation.

0: They've been cruising to a 35-kilometer. At the 35-kilometer point, she was way ahead of the mark set by the Kenyan athlete Ruth Chepngetich, but she pulled up in the late stages of the race that she still won comfortably, breaking the Berlin course record.
1: Isaac, thank you very much. More Sport with Isaac in about 20 minutes time.
2: And from sport to business, the US is expected to finalise plans to roll back measures that the Biden administration had put in place to push car makers to produce more electric vehicles. A change on that now. Let's get more on that from Maura Fogarty joining us from Singapore. Tell us more about these new rules and why they're coming about now.
3: Sure. So when President Biden was in office, he proposed these new rules, actually put them in place. These are called fuel economy standards or fuel efficiency standards. And they're essentially the distance that a car or a vehicle should travel on 1 gallon of gasoline in the United States. So President Biden at the time raised these standards to do three things. One was to kind of reduce oil consumption. Two was to kind of improve efficiencies in cars. But it was also to push the U.S. automotive industry towards making more hybrid and more electric vehicles, you know, all that in reducing carbon emissions as well. And so what he did was, on average, he raised the fuel efficiency standard to 50.4 miles a gallon. That means on 1 gallon of petrol, you can travel 50 miles. So I'll just translate that into liters and kilometers, 21 kilometers per liter. What the Trump administration is now doing is rolling all that back and saying, you know what, we're not going to continue with these lower standards. We're going to stop them where they are, which is currently at 34.5 miles per gallon. That's according to a draft that has been circulated. And so they're expected to make this announcement later on today in the U.S. And what this is going to do is basically, in their minds, you know, supposedly lower the price of new vehicles,
2: which would be of huge benefit to the consumer, what with rising prices when it comes to gas, etc., and lots of other concerns on that front when it comes to the cost of living.
3: That is definitely the main reason why. So President Trump has said, of course, it would lower the price of new vehicles. The estimates from the Transportation Department is that the average cost of a new vehicle will go down by $930. So that's on the cost of the vehicle. But don't forget, we are also seeing very high oil prices right now, which has translated to higher prices at the pump. So the trade-off here is that you're going to see higher fuel consumption, higher spending on gasoline, and higher carbon dioxide emissions as well. And these, by the way, are all estimates from the Transportation Department.
2: Maura, thank you as ever. Let's turn to the Middle East now, as reports say American negotiators and their Iranian counterparts will have more talks later this week. This comes after President Donald Trump rejected the agreement proposed by Iran aimed at reopening the Strait of Hormuz. Now, according to the Iranian Foreign Minister Abbas Araghchi, the plan included seizing all hostilities in the Middle East and called for the release of frozen Iranian assets, the lifting of sanctions on Iranian oil, and an end to the U.S. naval blockade. The U.S. rejected the plan. President Trump called it unacceptable. So earlier, I spoke to the U.S. diplomat, Ambassador Dennis Ross, who, among many other senior roles, served as a special assistant to President Obama between 2009 and 2011. And I asked him what President Trump's strategy might be and what it might take for the U.S. to reach an agreement with Iran.
4: I think the main points are that the Iranians are not just saying that they will reopen the straits provided the blockade is lifted, but that several billion, as many as $12 billion, need to be released from frozen Iranian assets, that other conflicts in the region have to be ended. That implies, in a way that is satisfactory to the Iranians, and that sanctions, at least some sanctions, also have to be lifted without any particular commitment to doing anything on the nuclear issue. So I think it's what we're really seeing is most of the Iranian conditions that existed before and that found expression in the MOU are still there. And I think that's what is a bridge too far for President Trump.
2: Are both countries showing a genuine commitment to finding a lasting solution?
4: I don't think so. I mean, I think that the truth is they each want to win. And what they each define as a win is basically seen by the other as a loss for them. So there's a paradox here because I think both sides are actually trapped. I think each side would like to see this end for different reasons. given the cost.

0: on each side, but they're not willing to take the steps that would make it possible for it to end. The Iranians are still creating a set of conditions, whereas I think President Trump, he might go for a simple deal of lifting the blockade in return for opening the straits. I think the Iranians want more than that, including one additional thing I didn't mention, which is recognition that they will now have a management role of the straits. I think so long as that remains one of the conditions, I think that is something that President Trump won't accept.
1: We're hearing that talks are going to resume in coming days, but reflecting on what you've just said there, does President Trump believe, therefore, that there is value in waiting in the hope of weakening Iran's position?
0: I think he feels that the pressures are working on Iran. I think it's also fair to say that he has consistently felt that the Iranians would concede when they haven't. So the question is he strategizing now that by making it clear he's prepared to hold out until after the midterms, that on top of all the pressure that's being put on Iran, does he think that will signal the Iranians that he's not about to give in and now is the time for them to make an adjustment?
1: With the Houthis and the Red Sea and the situation there, how much is that having an impact on these U.S.-Iran negotiations?
0: I think initially, I think it probably created more pressure on President Trump because it did seem to drive the price of oil up higher. And that is a fact that is A, something the Iranians want to do, and B, they want to do it because they believe that that is an effective pressure point on the United States. But I think at this point, again, Trump is sort of baking that into the cake and saying, I'm prepared to go along with diplomacy for now, but I'm not prepared to do a deal that doesn't meet my terms.
1: Realistically, can you see a resolution in the near future at all? We've got the midterms and we've got civilians suffering ultimately. Can you see a resolution anytime in the near future?
0: Well, I could, but I think what we're going to need to see, an indicator for me would be if there was a high level intensive effort being made, say by the Qataris, who are the principal mediator, not the only one, but the principal one, that would tell me that they thought they had something to work with, or at least enough to work with, that maybe a breakthrough was possible. We're seeing an effort for sure, and it did sort of increase during the period of the UN General Assembly. Right now, we seem to be settling back into, okay, there'll be an exchange of messages, but it doesn't quite meet the standard in my mind of Qatar sort of moving back and forth, not just with messages, but with specific language for trying to settle this.
1: The views of the US diplomat Ambassador Dennis Ross there. Stay with us, plenty more coming up.
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1: The Africa Centre for Disease Control and Prevention has warned there's a significant gap in DR Congo between the number of potential Ebola contacts they want to trace and the actual number they found.
0: And in Uganda, the chief of the Defence Forces and son of the President has ordered government ministers to obtain his permission before travelling abroad.
2: BBC News with David Harper. Five men remain in custody in Britain on suspicion of explosive and terrorism offences after a major incident at near an airbase used by the US military since March to launch attacks against Iran. Counter-terrorism police are understood to be investigating whether Iran is linked to the incident. Fighting is intensifying around the Yemeni city of Taiz, where pro-Saudi government forces are trying to halt a new advance by Iran-backed Houthi fighters. Taiz sits at a vital intersection between Houthi-controlled territory in the north and government-held areas in the south. The US ambassador to China says President Donald Trump has offered to sell weapons to his Chinese counterpart by way of justifying a pending US arms sale to Taiwan. Speaking to Fox News Sunday following President Xi Jinping's visit to Washington last week, David Perdue said Mr. Trump had downplayed the sale to Taiwan as one of many that the US makes around the world. The head of Ukraine's southern region of Kherson says that the military has used drones to deliver 4 tons of food and medicines to a town occupied by Russia that's enduring a humanitarian crisis. Alexander Prokudin called the operation in Oleshki one of the largest of its kind. South Korea is demanding that Ukraine apologise in a row about 2 North Korean soldiers that Ukraine captured in Russia and later sent to South Korea. Seoul had been angered when President Zelensky announced the transfer in a speech at the United Nations last week. More than 2,000 police officers have been deployed to quell violent protests at a university campus in the Punjab in northwestern India. Demonstrations began on Saturday after unproven claims circulated on social media that a female student had been raped at the private Lovely Professional University in Phagwara. Local media are reporting that on Sunday explosions were heard inside the campus. Several police were injured. BBC News.
1: Thank you, David, for that summary of the news. Hello, you're with Newsday from the BBC World Service with Krupa Bhatti and Rob Young. Thanks for being with us today.
0: And coming up, we've got stories for you from Uganda, including a look ahead at the coronation.
1: Isaac Fannin's going to be here with all your sport news. He's looking at the fallout from that contentious football game between the Republic of Ireland and Israel.
0: And as ever, we'd love to hear from you on any of the stories that you hear on Newsday this morning. Our text number is country code 44 77 86 20 50 85. Do get in touch. We start in Uganda, where the chief of the Defence Forces, General Muhoozi Kainerugaba, has said all government ministers need to get his permission before travelling abroad. He made the remark after questioning a trip to Turkey by the country's Minister of State for Foreign Affairs, Harunu Kosolo. The general is the son of Uganda's longtime president, Yoweri Museveni. Joining us now from Kampala is Angelo Izama, a political and security analyst. Thank you for being with us, Angelo.
3: Thanks for having me and good morning.
0: What has been the reaction to this announcement there in Uganda?
3: Well, I mean, I would say there's a muted reaction, mainly because the Chief of Defense Forces, General Muhoozi, these kinds of interventions is making on brand. Mm. He has in the past, intervened in ways that many people consider unorthodox. But the latest intervention is one on a long list of certainly out-of-the-box interventions in the political character of Uganda.
0: And when you say muted, is that because his statement isn't being taken seriously and that it will have no impact, that government ministers will not seek his permission before travelling abroad?
3: Not at all. It will certainly have impact. And the reasons for that is his status as Chief of Defense Forces. But outside of the administration of government, he is now considered, perhaps unofficially, as one of the main political forces in the country. His Patriotic League of Uganda, which is a loose political movement, is consolidating, at least in the minds of the public. They certainly seem to have the upper hand in terms of initiating kind of widespread popular political activities, such as a public war on corruption, which is very popular right now. One of his main supporters is the local government minister, who has been in the countryside running a very popular anti-corruption campaign. I think the political moment is in his favor.
0: Mm. And so in many ways, it sounds like he's already acting like a de facto president there.
3: Yes. And, to be fair to this issue of, ministerial travel, it has been lingering around for a long time. I think there was an order by his father, the President Yoweri Museveni, asking ministers to reduce their travel around COVID. Travel by government ministers and department heads has been generally frowned upon because it's a sense that it's not very, a good way to spend very scarce resources. So I think the muted reaction could be, the cabinet is very big. Cost of public administration is equally large. The General Muhoozi has been online arguing against wasteful spending and corruption. And so many people might just shrug their shoulders and say, well, why should ministers ban scarce resources in the air?
0: Mm. Interestingly, earlier in the year, he also tried to take on the media as well there in Uganda.
3: Quite true. The media body that I worked for very many years, Nation Media Group, was shut down for several weeks. But my understanding that this is something that had been brewing prior to the election because of frosty relations in the nature of the reporting, and that it was actually the complaints by his dad, the president, that eventually, breached this breach that point.
0: He's clearly a man who wields a great deal of power, what with him being the son of the existing president. What does that say about wider conversations about democracy inside the country?
3: Well, Ugandan democracy was of a very inflationary type. We have one of the very largest parliaments, and subsequently, as I mentioned, a very large public administration architecture, including cabinet. And I think that at the very, very bottom, there is a sense that there has to be some kind of change. Of course, change is inevitable. Everyone agrees that we're in a sort of transitional moment. That's what the public is saying. But in terms of the quality of that change, whether or not it will have direct impact on the ground or kind of continue the rolling forward of this very large, body politic. For context, let me just say, I don't know how many elected politicians are there in Uganda, or rather in Britain, but in Uganda, the electoral roll has about 2.7 million electable positions. That is several times the size of the civil service and the army and the prisons combined. So I think there's a sense that change has to happen, and the quality of that change will be sort of decided by some of the currents that we are witnessing presently.
0: And equally, Uganda has one of the youngest populations in the world. And I wonder how they feel about this ongoing, this dynasty of a family, politicians remaining in one family.
3: And I haven't read any recent polls on this. It used to be that it was better to read what the mind of the public is, especially, that the public is so young, as you mentioned. But my sense from young people, because I sort of circulate in some of the younger think tanks and associations, is that they really want the quality of life to improve, and they... you know, many of them are re-educated because of the investment education. They would like an outlet for their energies. And to that extent, I think my sense anyway, is that they are much more disposed as a younger generation during the 70s to disruption. And that they would welcome change, even though they may not be in a position to question in a pure ideological terms what that change is.
0: Angelo Izama, thank you for joining us from Kampala there.
1: We're going to be returning to another Ugandan dynastic family in a few minutes' time. Reminder of your main headlines this hour here on Newsday. Five men remain in custody in Britain after being arrested in connection with a suspected terrorist plot against an airbase used by the American military. Fighting is intensifying in Yemen as the Iranian-backed Houthis continue to advance on the key city of Taiz. And the US ambassador to China said that President Trump offered to sell arms to Beijing.
0: Isaac is back with the sport.
4: We start with the UEFA Nations League football. The build-up to the match between Israel and Ireland has been fraught with tension. Many in Ireland had called for their men's football team to boycott their matches against Israel in protest at the ongoing Israel-Gaza war. The Irish team met on Friday and decided to play. However, Gavin Bazunu decided against that. And after the game, head coach Jaime Halgrimsson was asked about his goalkeeper.
5: I've been speaking to Gavin multiple times a day, regularly gone to his room, and just, and all of us have been watching out for his well-being. You know, nobody was questioning his decision. It was only the timing that was difficult for us to kind of react to it, but none of us was asking him not to take his stand.
4: Here, Halgrimsson said he's going to be back for the game against Kosovo before missing the second tie against Israel later on in the international break. The game was played on neutral territory in Hungary on Sunday, and before the match, the Irish players bowed their heads during the Israeli national anthem, and there was no shaking of hands. Halgrimsson said his players had raised awareness worldwide, but admitted it had been a difficult day.
5: Probably been the toughest days of my coaching career, but it's not about me. I think the game, the desire the players showed to make a statement on the pitch.
4: Yeah, and make a statement they did. It finished 3-0 to Ireland on the night.
5: They are football players. They wanted to show on the pitch, make that do the talking in their feet. What they did was impressive for me. In tough times is where you find your leaders. And there were so many players that stepped up in these tough times. The energy level they showed today was impressive.
4: And for Ireland and their coach Ben Shimon, he was asked whether the negative pre-match discourse had affected his players.
6: I know exactly who I am, who is my people, who is my players, what are we going through. I know the truth, so I don't feel uncomfortable. I think that sometimes in sport you want too much and you block, and I think things are affect us. We have to check why, but affect us negatively instead of positively. And we didn't fight in the football matters. We fail in all the football parameters. Nothing else, nothing around.
4: Elsewhere, Erling Haaland scored for Norway, but they lost 2-1 to Portugal, and Jurgen Klopp is still waiting for his first win as Germany manager. They lost 1-0 to Greece. So let's talk women's football, where there was a huge game on Sunday in the Women's Super League.
7: Played off by Mallard, the shot driven in by Walsh.
4: Yeah, and that is how the game finished. That goal coming 39 minutes in for the US international Alyssa Thompson. Difference between the two sides, and a huge win for Sonia Bonpasta's team.
8: For sure, that's a statement win. I think this season is different. Just it's difficult to compare from last season. I think we came into this game with confidence, but also we knew like we had to suffer in some moments of the game. We were facing a really good team, but also a lot of great individuals.
4: Yeah, a pretty difficult start for Arsenal, who had huge hopes of winning the English League title for the first time in 7 years. 5 points from their first four matches. More on that story at the BBC Sport website. Let me give you some other news. In athletics, only an injury before the finish line stopped Tigist Assefa from breaking the women's marathon world record in Berlin. The Ethiopian had been cruising at 35 kilometres. She was way ahead of the mark set by the Kenyan athlete Ruth Chepngetich. But she pulled up in the late stages of the race. She still won comfortably, breaking the Berlin course record. In tennis, Team Europe have won the Laver Cup 13 points to 5. Alexander Zverev beating Lerner Tien in London to ensure they regain the cup, a second victory for them in the last five editions. And Brandon McNulty won the men's road race at the Cycling World Road Championships, becoming the first American to do so since 1993. Australia's Michael Matthews taking the silver medal, just ahead of Matthew van der Poel of the Netherlands in bronze.
0: Thanks very much, Isaac.
1: We are going to return to Uganda now, where following the death of the Turo Kingdom's monarch, Uganda is preparing to crown Prince Edward as king on Tuesday. The coronation comes amid a bitter succession dispute within the royal family. Adding to the significance of the occasion, the president, Yoweri Museveni, has confirmed that he'll attend the ceremony as chief guest. Well, folks on Africa's Nkechi Igbono has been speaking to the former Turo Kingdom Information Minister, Charles Wanguya. First off, what should people expect from the coronation?
9: When we crown a new king, you expect the ceremony, particularly in Toro Kingdom and in other cultural institutions in Uganda or in Africa, that you're going to have a function that has a lot of tradition, a lot of cultural ceremonies, and you're also going to have a celebration in the modern form of celebration. In particular for King Edward, we will start the ceremony the previous day. There is a ceremony we call Mpango Kutoma, which will be actually celebrated the previous day. At midnight, the king is expected to walk from a palace that is about 4 kilometers away and be led to the main palace at Karuzika, where he will be involved in the performance of a mock fight to demonstrate that kingship, leadership does not come easy, but it will be a mock fight. And then he will be led to the main Karuzika, where he will be blessed by the Babito clan. He will perform other ceremonies that signifies his assumption of the throne. He will be sat on the throne, an actual throne. A crown will be placed on his head to signify his new authority, his new position as the king of the Toro Kingdom. And then the next day, on the 29th of September, which is the coronation day, that one is largely a day for celebration and announcing to the general public that we have a new king and presenting the new king to his kingdom and to the world.
10: Right. And you know, Charles, the late king's death caused a succession dispute. Now, some members of the royal family claimed that he left a son to succeed him, but this son was not revealed to the public or the committee that selected the new king. Do you foresee the possibility of a succession dispute emerging in the future?
9: I do not see that emerging. Toro Kingdom is a kingdom rooted in its cultural values and norms. They established. If there is a direct line of succession, there is a way that is handled. And just like the same way our late king, and we pray that his soul rests in peace, King Oyo, who was beloved by the people of Toro and beloved by the people of the world, succeeded his father, David Matthew Olimi Kavoyo III, in 1995 upon his demise. Oyo was the son of King Kavoyo, and he was in direct line of succession. So the process was clear on who would take over after the death of the former king. In the case of King Oyo, since his death, there is information that he left behind a son, but that son has not been presented to anybody, has not been seen anywhere. We do not even know a name for him. And you wouldn't allow a vacuum to emerge in the kingdom unless there was some reasonably credible grounds to believe or to know that there was a king. You can't have a king or a crown prince and hide them away and then, especially in a period of death, father. Mm. So up to now, a son for King Oyo is being talked about, but he hasn't been presented anywhere, which means there is a growing acceptance that, sad as it may be, King Oyo didn't leave a son behind, and therefore the crown has moved to a different line within the ruling clan of Toro, the Babito. So I don't anticipate that there will be a dispute, especially with just a few days to the coronation.
10: Could you just tell us what exactly the role of Omukama today is, and what does the kingdom actually do for its people?
9: The role of Omukama has shifted significantly. Previous kings, including in Toro and elsewhere in Uganda, were sovereigns. They held actual power. They collected taxes. They were responsible for distribution of services, which role preceded colonialism but was extended during the colonial period under the indirect rule of the British colonialists. But the kingdoms that returned in 1993 across Uganda are constitutional monarchies. Thus, the position of a king is largely one, ceremonial, but two, leads primarily cultural responsibilities. But we have seen from the example of King Oyo that a king can extend beyond their cultural limitations to be able to undertake development projects and initiatives that go beyond their limits as cultural leaders. The king is a center for mobilization of his people. The kingdom is an institution that has helped or can help to mobilize people, especially in areas like the fight against poverty, the fight against disease, the fight against illiteracy. And for King Oyo, for example, he spent a lot of his time and a lot of his effort using his power as a beloved cultural leader to highlight threats that affect not just his own community, but the global community.
1: That was Charles Wanguya there, the former information minister for the Turu Kingdom, speaking to Nkechi Ugbonna. And you can hear a longer version of that conversation by looking for the Focus on Africa podcast. And did you know, Krupa, that Prince Edward is a journalist?
0: I didn't.
1: TV anchor on UBC in Uganda, but about to go to a better job? Can we say that as journalists?
0: That's open to debate. America's most famous road, Route 66, turns 100 this year, but a century after it first captured America's imagination, does the highway known as the Mother Road still have the same pull? Victoria Craig heads west across the United States to discover whether nostalgia is still drawing tourists and their dollars to towns along the route.
11: Route 66 is a 2,500-mile stretch of concrete and pavement that runs from the bustling metropolis of Chicago, Illinois, all the way to the sandy West Coast shores of Santa Monica, California. Our first stop is in Cuba, Missouri, and the Wagon Wheel Hotel.
12: Hi, welcome to the Wagon Wheel.
11: It's been operating here for more than 90 years. It's where we meet Roman Rich Dinkala, a lifelong Route 66 enthusiast. He bought this historic Mother Road property, which is his second, in April this year.
13: This place represents so much. You've got the Ozark stone cottages, and people can come here. They can get a glimpse of what it was like in the 30s and 40s.
11: Do you worry if there isn't more awareness raised, particularly for younger generations who will eventually be the ones staying in this motel and others?
13: I've been extremely worried about the centennial, that we're going to see a lot of bad decisions, and we have.
11: Several hours west in Clinton, Oklahoma. There's been a boom in visitors to the city's Route 66 Museum.
14: The centennial gives us an opportunity to put our story back into a national conversation.
11: That's museum director Corey Cart.
14: It allows us to have a platform to talk about, just like we're doing now, the economic impact on communities. For instance, sales in our gift shop are up over 300%. We're also celebrating America's 250th. That's actually playing more into a lot of our visitors, and that is giving us a chance to tell the story to audiences that before have never considered Route 66.
11: Indeed, Oklahoma's relationship to the Mother Road runs deep.
15: Parts of Oklahoma, Texas, and other states look like moonscape after huge dark clouds of dust swept across fields and towns. The highway became a
11: During the depth depths of the Great Depression in the 1930s, an environmental disaster known as the Dust Bowl swept through America's southern plains. Tenant farmers, pushed deep into poverty by severe drought and rapid agricultural modernization, were forced off their land. Many of them went west along Route 66, searching for a better life in California, but they faced bitter class prejudice and hostility every step of the way.
14: The early days of Route 66 are not a fun story. Where people really want to talk about it is that post-war, that open road represented freedom, and Route 66, it just kept reinventing itself.
11: So how important now is Route 66 to Clinton's economy, would you say?
14: If you look at the amount of restaurants and gift shops and things here in town that are either named after Route 66 or sell Route 66 souvenirs, it is a huge part of it.
16: Lightning McQueen, the famous race car.
17: I love you, Lightning!
11: Pixar's 2006 animated hit Cars captured the nostalgia of the 1950s-era road trip culture for a new generation. Radiator Springs, where most of the Cars movie is set, is a fictional city, but it's based on many Route 66 towns like Seligman, Arizona. The reason there's even a town for her to visit is all thanks to one man, 99-year-old Angel Delgadillo, who is widely credited with saving the town from being quite literally wiped off the map after the interstate's introduction in the 80s.
18: At about 2:30 in the afternoon, the town died for 10 long years. You don't know what it is to be forgotten. It got difficult to put beans on the table. I had an idea of how to get the economy back, and that was to ask the state leaders just simply to make Route 66 historic, from the 17 miles east of Seligman, exit 139, to the Arizona-California border. I discussed it with all my customers that would come in. I talk about it. It won't work.
11: Nobody believed in it.
18: No one believed me. It won't work.
11: Why?
18: We had to fight the government, and you're not going to win.
11: Research from the National Travel Center Organization shows the power of heritage tourism. It found that secondary roads like Route 66, if promoted, can drive up to $450,000 in visitor spending per mile each year. That's around $280,000 per kilometer. Though for remote stretches of road, capturing even a fraction of that is still a constant battle.
0: Victoria Craig with that report. And Route 66 has a hugely influential place in American culture. It's influenced music and other aspects of life in the States. Here's Nat King Cole singing about the famous road.

0: right, whilst we wait for that to kick in, I'm going to do a quick fire round. Fun facts about Route 66. How many time zones does it go through?
1: All of them in America.
0: Which is a total of?
1: Four.
0: Three. Central, Mountain, Pacific. How many states does it span?
1: Oh, it's got to be at least...
0: You're swatting up there,
1: don't
0: you?
1: I'm going to read the research engine. It's got to be at least a dozen.
0: No. Less.
1: Fewer than that. Okay.
0: Spans eight. Illinois, Missouri, Kansas, Oklahoma, Texas, New Mexico, Arizona, and California.
1: How long would it take to drive, Krupa?
0: Oh, no. God. So it's about 2,400 miles.
1: Yeah.
0: I mean, we're talking days upon end. Days upon end.
1: Apparently, if you did it without stopping, even without stopping for petrol, 40 hours, which is one heck of a drive.
0: I thought it'd be a lot more. Well, I'm not doing it, so there you go. Car sick me. It's not going to happen.
1: Have a bit of that King Cole, shall we? Get you.

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6: Hello and welcome to Newsday on the BBC World Service. It's Rob Young and Krupa Bhatti with you.
4: Renewed fighting in Yemen between the Iran-backed Houthis and the Saudi-backed internationally recognised government is threatening shipping and security across the region. We'll bring you a special BBC report from Yemen.
7: Now the fighting is pushing inland towards Taiz. If they manage to take this city, their recent gains on the western coast will be virtually irreversible.
6: In Ukraine, the city of Oleshki has been occupied by Russian forces since 2022. The few remaining civilians are now facing starvation. We learn more about the situation on the ground.
4: And following the controversial eviction of an 87-year-old in Spain last week, protests in the Spanish capital Madrid continue about the rising cost of housing. But first, a bulletin of the latest news.
8: BBC News with David Harper. In Britain, five men remain in custody on suspicion of explosive and terrorism offences after a major incident near a Royal Air Force base used by the US military since March to launch attacks against Iran. President Trump said the men had planned to cause significant damage. Counter-terrorism police are understood to be investigating whether Iran is linked to the incident. Police had received a call during the night about three suspicious vehicles driving towards the area. Here's our correspondent, Nick Johnson.
9: Locals in the area have described over the past few days an uptick in security activity around RAFF. They talk of extra police patrols around the perimeter, and they also talk of heavy machinery and what looks like tractors blocking the gates into RAF Fairford. But we're yet to find out how much of an intelligence-led operation these arrests were.
8: President Trump has told the US news website Axios that American negotiators and their Iranian counterparts will hold more talks later this week. Officials from both countries met last week on the sidelines of the United Nations General Assembly. However, President Trump later rejected an Iranian proposal to reopen the Strait of Hormuz. Meanwhile, Iran's Foreign Minister Abbas Araghchi has been speaking to NBC News about the current state of US-Iran relations.
10: We are fully prepared for the war to be resumed. And I repeat, we stand firm in the face of any new aggression, even if it comes to a doomsday war. But at the same time, we stand ready for diplomacy. It is up to President Trump to choose.
8: In Yemen, fighting is intensifying around the city of Taiz, where the government forces, supported by a Saudi-led coalition, are trying to halt a new advance by Iranian-backed Houthi fighters. Taiz sits at a vital intersection between Houthi-controlled territory in the north and government-held areas in the south. On Sunday, the Houthis said seven people had been killed in a strike on a market in the province. Yemen's internationally recognized government said it had targeted a Houthi military camp. The US ambassador to China says that President Trump has offered to sell weapons to his Chinese counterpart. He was speaking to Fox News days after President Xi Jinping's state visit to Washington. Yusuf Taha has more detail.
11: China staunchly opposes any U.S. arms sales to Taiwan, which it sees as a renegade province. Last December, President Trump approved an $11 billion weapons sale to the self-governing island. The sensitive subject came up during last week's state visit. The U.S. Ambassador David Perdue said President Trump had sought to downplay another pending $20 billion arms deal with Taiwan as just one of the many that the U.S. makes around the world. Mr. Perdue said at one point Mr. Trump even asked Mr. Xi if he wanted to buy American weapons. But hours later, the White House denied the U.S. had any plans to sell arms to China.
8: World News from the BBC. Ukrainian officials in the northeastern city of Kharkiv say 22 people have been injured in a Russian-guided bomb strike on an apartment block. 8 of those injured are said to be children. There have been a number of attacks, too, on Ukraine's capital, Kyiv. Meanwhile, in Russia, there are reports that Ukrainian drones have hit more oil facilities in the southern region of Krasnodar. More than 2,000 police officers have been deployed to quell violent protests at a university campus in Punjab in northwestern India. Demonstrations began on Saturday after unproven claims circulated on social media that a female student had been raped at the private Lovely Professional University in Phagwara. Police in Northern Ireland have blocked a group of men attempting to carry out a contentious parade by hardline Protestants through a Catholic neighbourhood in the town of Portadown. The overnight attempt came nearly a day after the march by the pro-British Orange Order was due to go ahead for the first time in nearly 30 years. On Sunday, hundreds of protesters blocked the road to prevent it happening. Taylor Swift has broken new ground at the MTV Video Music Awards in Los Angeles by becoming the most awarded artist in the event's history. She won the Video of the Year award for her song The Fate of Ophelia, as well as the inaugural Artist Director honors for her work behind the camera. Swift dedicated the night's top awards to the late country and western singer Dolly Parton.
12: Listening to her songs, it's like watching the best music video you have ever seen in your life every single time. 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And everything that happened in her life or her career, she channeled back into love and gratitude and appreciation for her fans. I am lucky I got to be one of them, and I will always be one of them.
8: Taylor Swift at the MTV Video Music Awards. And that's the latest BBC News.
6: Thank you for that update, David. Welcome to Newsday. It's Krupa Bhatti and Rob Young with you.
4: This half hour, we're going to take you to the ground in two places caught up in war. From Yemen, rare access to the frontline city of Taiz with our senior investigations correspondent Nawal Al-Maghafi. And in Ukraine, we hear about the humanitarian situation in one Russian-occupied city near Kherson. Plus, the people of Madrid in Spain rally around Mari Carmen Abascal, who was evicted from her home at the age of 87.
6: We welcome your messages on any of the stories that you are hearing. So do get in touch. Our text number, country code 44 77 86 20 50 85.
4: Well, we take you to Ukraine first off, where military drones have been used to deliver 4 tons of humanitarian aid to a Russian occupied city. The governor of the Kherson region described the operation in Oleshki as one of the largest of its kind. Reports say that residents in Oleshki are starving and in some instances have been forced to eat weeds to survive. Well, we can speak now to Yuri Sak, who's a former advisor to the Ministry of Defence of Ukraine. Welcome back to the programme. Just tell us why the Ukrainians decided to do this, given it is attempting to get this city back from Russian control.
13: Good morning. I would like to begin by saying that Oleshki is a small city where, you know, 2,000 people, over 2,000 people, among whom are more than 50 children, are still trapped in the temporarily occupied part of Kherson Oblast, which is only like 9 kilometers from this city, Kherson. The last time the food was delivered to Oleshki was around May time. And since that period, you know, Russians have been blocking all attempts to deliver humanitarian aid and food to and medicine to this small village. And of course, this left us with no other choice but to, first of all, on all diplomatic fronts, to raise alarm. And, you know, Ukraine has been asking the UN to secure the humanitarian corridors. We have been asking all our international partners. Our Ministry of Affairs is talking about this every day. But at the same time, you know, a number of military regiments, Ukraine's Marines, Armed Forces, National Guard, they've joined forces and they've used our technological advances in drone technologies to deliver this food to these people. And mind you, even these attempts to use drones, even they are Russians try to thwart them as well. They're shooting at drones, you know, people, when they actually try to make their way to the spots where food is delivered, they get blown up on mines. So it's a tragedy. It's part of the Russian policy of genocide against Ukrainian people, and the international community should respond.
4: Right. How, though, can the Ukrainians be sure that the food will go to the civilians of Oleshky rather than to Russian forces?
13: Well, we cannot be sure, but that's why the food was delivered, in one orchestrated attempt to 100 different kind of spots and locations. So some of that food will definitely be end up in the hands of our citizens, because we always repeat that even in the temporarily occupied territories, these are still Ukrainian people, and we're still responsible for them, and we still want and will be trying to help them.
4: Now, there was an attempt to send food aid in to this city at the beginning of September, and the convoy was attacked, and Moscow said it was the Ukrainian armed forces that were behind the attack. If that is the case, why send the food in now if you prevented it from going in earlier on?
13: Well, of course, that's a complete lie. We never ever attack humanitarian convoys, because we're a civilized country, unlike the terrorist state Russia. And these are not just empty words. You know, there are evidences by reputable international organizations. Russian propaganda, of course, will try to position this as if they are not to blame. But the truth is very simple to understand. Russia is the occupying power who is blocking this city and preventing ordinary people and children from getting basic supplies of food and medicine. And that's a crime of genocide, which doesn't even have longevity in the international law. And this is what actually the local authorities of Kherson Oblast, this is what they, yesterday when they've recorded a video address, they've addressed also the occupying soldiers. They said, look, don't play with fire, because when the international tribunal will be set up and will be trying these crimes, you will stand in that trial and you will get justice.
4: How long do you think the battle for control of Oleshky is likely to continue for?
13: It's very unpredictable. As we can see, the front line is very fluid, and areas which are controlled today by the Russians can be controlled by Ukrainians today, and then it's touch and go. So, but Oleshky has been under Russian occupation for a long time, since the occupation of Kherson, part of the Kherson Oblast. So the prospects of actually freeing Oleshky anytime soon are very grim. So this is why, it is crucial that the international community contributes towards establishment of safe humanitarian corridors, so that those people are not starved to death, literally. Because the reports are, you've just said in your a few lines before I joined, you said that people are eating grass. I mean, we've had reports that people are beginning to eat domestic animals, like pets. That's bad, but that's destitute. That's a tragedy that has to be stopped.
4: Thank you very much indeed. Yuri Sack there, former advisor to Ukraine's Ministry of Defense.
6: What a horrific situation we were hearing about there. No food since May delivered in that town, and from one town village impacted by conflict to another. Fighting is intensifying around the Yemeni city of Taiz, where government forces are trying to halt a new advance by Houthi fighters closing in on the city. The BBC is the first international news organization to reach Yemen since the Houthis seized the strategic Red Sea port of Mocha earlier this month. A BBC team, including our senior international correspondent Nawal Al-Maghafi, have spent the past week in Taiz, travelling with government forces to Al-Kadaha, the front line closest to Mocha.
14: As we were leaving, we came across Ali. In this deserted village, he's chosen to stay. He sits outside the small concrete house he shares with his family. They're the only people left in their village. They refuse to leave their animals, their livelihood. I started by asking him, what's it like living here?
15: Terrifying, but we can't afford to leave our home.
14: Have they ever bombed close to your home?
15: Yes, the shells fell here down the valley behind the school.
14: Aren't you afraid that the Houthis might take this area whilst you're still here?
15: It's in God's hands.
6: Ooh. Anwal is in Aden, the de facto capital of Yemen's internationally recognized government, and she joins us live now. Thanks for being with us, Anwal. Just describe a bit more about what you've been seeing.
16: I mean, we traveled from Aden to the city of Taiz last week. Just so you know, there's three roads that lead to Taiz. It's in the southwestern part of Yemen. Two of those roads have already been taken over by the Houthis, and only one remains. And it's about 9 hours down mountainous terrain to get to Taiz. And once we were there, the Houthis already control about 70% of Taiz governorate. The government only control the inner city. And whilst we were there, we could hear the shelling, the gunfire, the mortars constantly throughout our stay. It's a constant reminder that they are circling in on this city and that it's only a matter of time before they take it over. We also spoke to contacts from the Houthis who told us that they are in fact consolidating troops on those fronts that are circling around Taiz, and that they do intend to launch a major offensive to take it over. And the reason why this city is so important is because it is at this crossroads between the north, which is held by the Houthis, and the south, which is held by the government. And it's also the closest front line to Mocha, which sits on the Bab el-Mandeb Strait, which they took control of 2 weeks ago. And so if they take over the city of Taiz, it makes those gains that they made 2 weeks ago on Bab el-Mandeb just incredibly difficult to reverse. And so both the government and the Houthis are fighting very hard to take control of this city. And for the people who are living there, you know, they're having to deal with the consequences of this fighting.
6: You were traveling with the internationally backed Yemeni government forces. And in light of the gains that you've just highlighted there by the Houthis, how confident are they able to be about pushing back the Houthi forces who have made those key gains in recent weeks?
16: I mean, it's clear that they have lost a lot of confidence. When we spent time with them, they were still trying to act very resilient. They are pushing really hard. They have had their troops consolidated with more men. We've also seen the ramping up of airstrikes by the Saudi-led coalition on those Houthi-controlled areas. Just yesterday, I think there were about 40 strikes on Taiz alone. So they do feel like they are getting more support by the Saudi-led coalition. And I think it's really important to note that city of Mocha is a coastal city. It is flat terrain. And so it's really easy for the Yemeni government to actually retake the area if they were to get enough support and to push for it. And I think that is the plan. But if the Houthis take over Taiz, which is very mountainous terrain, and it's also where the Houthis are at an advantage, it's very hard to kind of fight the Houthis from the air on mountainous terrain. And so if they were to take over that city of Taiz, it will make the gains that the Houthis made 2 weeks ago really hard to reverse.
6: Anwal, we heard that clip there, I believe, from Ali, the last person in his village to leave, or he remains there at present. We know people are on the move here. We know Yemen has faced a dire humanitarian crisis over the years, often called the world's forgotten war. What do we know about the extent of the crisis when it comes to the humanitarian situation at the moment on the ground?
16: You know, I've been reporting closely on Yemen and the humanitarian situation for over a decade now, ever since the war began and even before that. And it is always, you know, always kind of stuns me how much more it deteriorates every time I go. At the moment now, just because of this latest bout of fighting that escalated 2 weeks ago, we've seen over 150,000 people internally displaced in Yemen. When you're in Taiz, you see them in plain sight. I mean, they're all over the streets. There is camp after camp that has been opened over the last 2 weeks. In the camp that we visited, there were about 200 new arrivals. There were already 500 families living there. And so you can see how congested it is. They haven't received their tents yet. They haven't received any support. And this is in the government-held territory where NGOs are still able to operate. But if you go to Houthi-held territory, there has been an extreme crackdown on international humanitarian workers. And so most of the NGOs no longer operate there. And from what I'm hearing, the situation there is catastrophic.
17: Nawal, thank you for joining us. And if you would like more on Nawal's work, if you'd like to learn more about her trip there, then do go to BBC News Online. And there is an extensive piece from Nawal and her team there.
4: We've got a message in here from a Willow listening in Sierra Leone saying, war in the Middle East has become the order of the day with no benefit but destruction. Stop now and accept peace. And another message related to the story we were talking about earlier on, William in Liberia saying, it's so sad to hear every day about the suffering of the people of Russia and Ukraine. My question to European countries and America is, what is the benefit that Ukrainians get with all of the support from the weapons and the money? The best thing to do is to make peace. Thank you very much indeed for your messages. You're with Newsday from the BBC with Krupa and Rob. Reminder of one of our main headlines. Five men remain in custody in Britain after being arrested in connection with a suspected terrorism plot against an airbase used by the US military.
17: Do keep your messages coming in. It is time for some sports now with Isaac Fennin.
18: Yeah, we're going to start with football. In the UEFA Nations League, the Republic of Ireland won by 3-0 against Israel. The Irish players bowing their heads during the Israeli national anthem, and there were no shaking of the hands before the match in Hungary due to Israel's war in Gaza. Erling Haaland scored, but Norway lost 2-1 to Portugal, and Jurgen Klopp is still waiting his win. His first win, as the Germany boss after a 1-0 defeat to Greece. In the Women's Super League, Chelsea beat Arsenal 1-0 thanks to a goal from USA forward Alyssa Thompson. And in athletics, only an injury before the finish line stopped a guest, Assefa, from breaking the Women's Marathon World Record in Berlin. The Ethiopian had been cruising at 35 kilometres. She was way ahead of the mark set by the Kenyan athlete Ruth Chepngetich, but she pulled up in the late stages of the race that she still won comfortably, breaking the Berlin course record.
17: Thanks very much, Isaac.

0: broad principles. And one of them was to reduce tariffs. Both sides would have reciprocal tariff cuts on about $30 billion worth of goods. Now, on the Chinese side this morning, the Chinese Commerce Ministry confirmed that there would be a list of goods that they said that they were going to reduce the tariffs on. And most of these were in the agricultural category. So things like corn, wheat, also dairy and meat products. Interestingly, soybeans was not on that list. On the U.S. side, they have proposed some items as well that they think that they are suggesting to do reciprocal tariff cuts on. And those range from anything including such as like fireworks, sporting equipment, toys, and household products as well. So what ends up happening now is both sides look at the list that have been proposed by the other side and then, basically agree on the list that has been proposed to them. So it's not exactly that the tariffs have been cut, but they proposed to reduce these tariffs. A few other things of note. China also agreed to buy coal from the United States. They're going to import coal starting in 2027 and 2028, and they say they're going to buy about 10 million metric tons from the United States. That's quite interesting. The other one is that China has said that they will start to look at approving potentially foreign financial services institutions. So essentially they're saying here is they're going to start looking at potentially approving foreign banks and foreign financial institutions and allowing them to open up branches in China, including those with U.S. capital, which is code for U.S. banks, financial institutions, basically. And that's been quite interesting, too, because that has been a sector that has been quite protected in China and quite closed off to a lot of foreign companies or foreign institutions from participating in. So that's quite interesting. And then, of course, we're looking to see if any other details come out on other kind of broader things that they have agreed upon.
1: Yeah, it wasn't a deal done on the regulation of AI, artificial intelligence, or super intelligence, as Donald Trump is attempting to rebrand it. All right, Maura Fegarty in Singapore, thank you.
2: We head to Spain next, where demonstrators who are angry about the high-profile eviction of an elderly woman in Madrid have set up a protest camp in the centre of the capital. You may have seen this footage. It featured across international media over the past week. It is of an 87-year-old being evicted from an apartment that she had lived in for over 70 years in the capital. Mari Carmen Abascal could not afford the five-fold increase in her rent and was forcibly removed last Wednesday. And those pictures, they were seen all around the world. A shortage of available housing has been blamed for soaring rental costs in recent years, leaving millions of Spaniards struggling to find affordable homes. More on this now with our Madrid correspondent, Guy Hedgko, joining us from the protest camp. Tell us what's going on where you are, Guy.
3: Yes, hello. I am in Puerta del Sol in central Madrid, right next to the protest camp. There are, I suppose, around 200 or 300 tents right in front of me where people have been spending the last few nights. As part of this protest, they got banners hanging up demanding measures from politicians to try and deal with this crisis. And they are here, they say, because they want to pressure the government, the central government, the local government, and the political class in general to take drastic measures to try and deal with this crisis, this housing crisis, which has seen rentals soar over the last few years. Most of these people, the vast majority, are young people, and it's young people above all who are affected by this crisis.
2: You spoke about rental prices there. I imagine that's one of many concerns when it comes to the housing challenge there in Spain.
3: Yes, I mean, the main one is rentals and the fact that it's so difficult to find an affordable home to rent. Certainly in the big cities, whether it's Madrid or Barcelona or Valencia, but really across the country, rentals have increased so much. It's very difficult to find an affordable place to live. That affects young people, but it affects people across the board as well. And the big concern is that not enough homes are being built. That's what many people see as the cause. But a lot of these protesters as well believe that that there is housing that should be available, but it's being used for other things, whether it's sort of Airbnb accommodation for tourists, or it's property which has been bought by investment companies, and it's being used as an investment.

0: investment rather than being made available to rent out to ordinary people.
1: Mm. You mentioned that this is particularly impacting young people, but of course it was the case of Mari Carmen Abascal that brought us to this point where people decided to take to the streets. So I imagine the elderly are equally as impacted or somewhat. But, you know, what does that say more broadly about the extent of the crisis?
0: Well, it's something which has been brewing for some years now. People have been complaining about the housing crisis. Last year, we saw some big demonstrations, out in the streets of cities like Madrid and other cities across the country. But it seems to be coming to a head now. Mm. There does seem to be the Mari Carmen Abascal eviction seems to have become a sort of symbol. There are photos of Mari Carmen sort of pinned up here at the camp, at the protest camp. Because these people here see her as a symbol which they hope is going to sort of bring about this sort of broader change and is going to pressure politicians. So, yeah, it does. It affects everyone, but particularly the younger people. But everyone is affected by this. And there is a feeling that this could be a crucial moment when it comes to bringing about some kind of change when it comes to the housing market in Spain.
1: How is Mari Carmen doing? Do we have any insights?
0: Well, the last we heard was that she had been taken to hospital after she was evicted last week. She does have a disability, so she was when she left hospital, she was in a wheelchair and then taken on a stretcher straight to hospital here in Madrid. And then we're told that from hospital, we believe that she is okay, her health is okay. Once she leaves hospital, she will go and stay with relatives. There has been some talk of the investment company that evicted her, now sort of rather backtracking and trying to see if it can allow her to go back into the property. That looks like it's unlikely. So what we know at the moment is she's probably going to go and stay with relatives, at least in the short term.
1: A story that is clearly far from over. We will be watching and seeing how that unfolds. Our Madrid correspondent Guy Hedgeke for us from that protest camp in Madrid with the very latest. There are pictures, like I said, of Mari Carmen being evicted from her home, being brought out on a stretcher, going into an ambulance, across social media, and you'll see her talking extensively about her situation as well online. You're with Newsday, live here on the BBC World Service.
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1: Coming up with several mass murders and a series of lethal attacks on women, South Africa's crime levels are becoming increasingly shocking. What needs to be done to make the country safe?
0: We'll also get the latest from Ethiopia amid fears the country could be sliding back into war.
1: And what to expect from the coronation of a new king in one community in Uganda.
2: BBC News with David Harper. Five men remain in custody in Britain on suspicion of explosive and terrorism offences after a major incident near an airbase used by the US military since March to launch attacks against Iran. President Trump said the men had planned to cause significant damage. Fighting is intensifying around the Yemeni city of Taiz, where pro-Saudi government forces are trying to halt a new advance by Iran-backed Houthi fighters. The latest escalation follows the Houthis' capture of the Red Sea port of Mocha earlier this month. The US ambassador to China says President Trump has offered to sell weapons to his Chinese counterpart. Speaking to Fox News Sunday following President Xi Jinping's visit to Washington last week, David Perdue said Mr. Trump had downplayed arms sales to Taiwan as one of many that the US makes around the world. South Korea is demanding that Ukraine apologise in a row about two North Korean soldiers that Ukraine captured in Russia and later sent to South Korea. Seoul has been angered when President Zelensky announced the transfer in a speech at the United Nations last week. Pope Leo will visit the eastern city of Metz on his final day of his visit to France. He's expected to talk about immigration, European unity and interreligious dialogue. Over the weekend, the Pope led open-air masses in Paris and the pilgrimage town of Lourdes. Police in Northern Ireland have blocked a group of men attempting to carry out a contentious parade by hardline Protestants through a Catholic neighbourhood in the town of Portadown. While most of the demonstrators have dispersed, some members of the Orange Order remain. Taylor Swift has broken new ground at the MTV Video Music Awards in Los Angeles by becoming the most awarded artist in the event's history. She won the Video of the Year award and dedicated it to the late country and western singer Dolly Parton. The pop superstar had been tied with Beyoncé, with both artists winning 30 VMAs each. And that's the latest BBC News.
1: Welcome back to Newsday. Krupa Paddy and Rob Young with you. Coming up, fears of a new civil war as fighting spreads across Ethiopia. South Africa's war on crime after twin mass shootings in recent days in the country as well.
0: We welcome your thoughts on all of our stories. Of course, do get in touch by text or WhatsApp. The number you need is +44 77 86 20 50 85. Now, Ethiopia's army commander has accused neighbouring Eritrea and Sudan of backing armed groups that are fighting government forces in the north of the country. Since Wednesday, there have been heavy clashes between the Tigray People's Liberation Front and the army. A civil war from 2020 until 2022 killed an estimated 600,000 people. We can speak to our correspondent Thomas Okana now, who joins us from the Kenyan capital, Nairobi. Hi, Thomas. Just tell us what the army commander is saying and whether there is any evidence to support his claim that Eritrea and Sudan are backing the TPLF.
3: Well, the army commander for the first time has spoken about the conflict that has just restarted in that side of Ethiopia. And he says that the army strategy is to strategic wisdom as opposed to all-out war, which is different from what the TPLF said, because when the TPLF, that's the Tigrayan People Liberation Force, when they said that they're going to war with the Ethiopian government, they called it a fully-fledged war. And what the army chief is here saying is that he's trying to contain the violence before it gets out of hand, and that Eritrea and Sudan are directly supporting the rebel alliance. Well, that's a claim that has existed for a while, and things get complicated when you go back to 2020 and 2022, when the Eritrean Defense Forces was on the side of the Ethiopian government against the Tigrayan People's Liberation Force that is now accused of supporting. And at that time, there was an alliance between the Ethiopian government and Eritrea, and that has fallen apart because over the last few months, the Ethiopian leader, Prime Minister Abiy Ahmed, has laid claim to the Eritrean coastal line, saying that Ethiopia needs direct access. So this regional conflict that is playing out in this conflict that is playing out in the northern side of Ethiopia can't draw in regional partners, and Sudan, it's because the Sudanese armed forces are accused of supporting the alliances that against the Ethiopian government. That's also because the Ethiopian government has been accused by the Sudanese government of supporting the rapid support forces that are fighting the armed forces in Sudan. So if this goes into fully fledged warfare in Ethiopia, it could drag in regional partners.
0: And it's worth remembering that the Ethiopian Prime Minister Abiy Ahmed won the Nobel Peace Prize back in 2019 for ending that military conflict with Eritrea. There's this report that a TV station in Tigray was taken off the air after there was an attack on it on Sunday. What do we know about that?
3: So, yes, this follows a wider accusations of telecommunications signal going down in the Tigray region, and this is because it said that the Ethiopian forces forced this blackout. The communications ministry in Ethiopia forced this blackout. This draws memories from the last time this erupted in 2020 and 2022, when Tigray had essentially a communications blackout. And that did damage because you couldn't get out information for people to respond on time, and videos, pictures couldn't come out to shed light on what was happening. But this came last night. It happened actually midday yesterday or early in the morning yesterday, when a drone strike hit the buildings of the Tigrayan TV. And this is said to be the television station that puts out the Tigrayan authorities' information to the rest of the country, and this would mean that the Ethiopian government will basically put what it calls propaganda to a blackout. And this also means that it's the usual playbook for war. When war breaks out, the communications channels are shut down because the forces claim that this is to stop people from tracking their locations. But it also means that people can't speak with their loved ones. And this, to compound on this, is that financial transactions are also said to have been cut off from Tigray. And all this could lead to a humanitarian crisis in the region if this escalates to the highest level of war.
0: Mm, and obviously these communications blackout make it difficult for you and other journalists to know exactly what is happening in Ethiopia. But there is this report that the Tigrayan forces may have entered a neighbouring region, the region of Afar. Do we know whether they have, and if they have, why they might have done that?
3: Yes, so the Afar region is a region that is strategic because it's near Djibouti and also Eritrea. Again, it's important because, again, the Ethiopian government says that these rebel forces, these seven groups that came together to form this alliance that they call the Alliance of Survival, cannot survive without external support. And this, in every war everywhere, particularly in places where it's desert warfare and territory is important, real estate is winning the war. So if you win territory and strategic towns, it means that you can cut off weapon and military supplies to the places where they should go. And it says that the part of the Afar region is a road to Addis Ababa. So this is important for all these forces to have control of these strategic areas.
0: All right, thank you very much for the latest there on the escalating conflict in Ethiopia. That's the BBC's Thomas McQuarner there, joining us from Nairobi.
1: On to South Africa, where, as we've been reporting, there have been a series of deadly attacks in recent days. At least 27 people were killed in two mass shootings near Johannesburg and Cape Town over the weekend, just days after 11 people were killed in a shooting near Durban. And this comes off the back of a series of murders around Johannesburg on Sunday in Ekurhuleni, east of Johannesburg. A woman's body was found, bringing the number of women murdered there since July to 11. Police are investigating whether some of the cases are connected. The violence is raising wider questions about organised crime, illegal firearms and effectiveness of policing in South Africa. Well, Willem Els is a senior training coordinator at the Institute for Security Studies and a former South African police officer. Welcome, Willem. We have had these three mass shootings in South Africa within just a week. What do you believe this tells us about the wider problem of violence and criminality in South Africa?
4: Good morning to you. Yes, indeed. If you look at South Africa against the backdrop of transnational organized crime, we have the organized crime index for Africa, where South Africa is actually rated number 2 in Africa in terms of criminality behind the DRC. So that is a challenge that we are facing with in South Africa, where also the challenge that we have with the police, we've got a lot of internal challenges, as is coming out in the different commission and ad hoc committees, that is actually reflecting what the state of the police and the policing capabilities in South Africa is at the moment. So they are severely challenged. They're challenged with of course budgets and lack of manpower, but also we sit with South Africa that became the land of opportunity for your criminal syndicates because of the conditions that have been created in South Africa.
1: We've also seen specifically a series of women being found dead east of Johannesburg. Very specifically, what does this tell us about the wider problem of violence against women?
4: Yeah, you know, they actually declared it in South Africa as a priority. That means that more focus is on it. There's more coordination between the different departments because of the challenges that we have. That is extremely violent, and where your women and children are the target in these crimes. So it has become a priority. But the challenge that we have is that we don't see a big impact ever since they did so.
1: I mean, you talk about more focus, more coordination, it being a priority, but the reality is more and more South Africans, more and more South African women are choosing to rely on a degree of private security to protect themselves.
4: Exactly. You know, if we look at the murder rate in South Africa, it's above 30. It used to be almost 70. It came down a little bit, but that is still extremely high. That you lose so many people per day through violence. And the challenge is a lot of them are actually women, and they are being preyed on by these perpetrators. But we also see that we have this mass shootings. And it seems that you mentioned the three different ones that happened in recent days. And if you look at the modus operandi, if you look at the possible motives, you know, all three of them have got different motives, as we could gather.
1: Willem, you are a former South African police officer, and you mentioned the internal challenges that the police there are facing. But you will know very well the dynamics behind closed doors. What are those specific concerns, and how are they playing out for the actual force of people on the front line trying to fight this crime?
4: Yeah, in the first place, you know, if you're working in a squad and that squad has been compromised by corruption. So we saw that down in Cape Town, where some of the anti-gang unit members have been arrested and they've been tried with the gang leaders at the moment. So they infiltrate these units, these police units, and then they render them actually powerless because criminals have got a head start whenever it comes to investigation or an operation, so on. So it renders actually the effectiveness of the police to zero when it comes to that. So that is your challenge, the trust between your members, but also your trust towards your leaders.
1: Yes.
4: If you've got senior members that are being arrested now, you know, there's a tremendous trust deficit within
1: lots
4: the policing
1: of factors,
4: ranks.
1: Clearly, a very complex web of concerns there. Willem Els from the Institute for Security Studies, thank you for joining us here on Newsday.
0: Now, here in the United Kingdom, five men have been arrested on suspicion of explosives and terrorism offences after a major incident was declared at RAF Fairford, an airbase in the west of England. Bomb disposal teams have been examining a number of vehicles near the airbase, and dozens of homes in the surrounding area have been evacuated. RAF Fairford shares a long history with the American military and has recently been used by US warplanes as a staging post for strikes on Iran. Well, I've been speaking to Javed Ali, who served as a senior national intelligence officer for counterterrorism at America's FBI. So why might this facility have been targeted?
5: Well, there's been an interesting dichotomy in the perspectives that have come out, because on the one hand, we've heard President Trump say that, based on his statements, that that these individuals had been under some kind of surveillance, were on the British and or American government's radar screens for a while, and that sort of suggesting that the disruption that happened now about 24 hours ago was controlled or sort of in line with the way the operation was going against them on British soil. But we've seen other reporting suggesting that it was only until a concerned citizen called in noticing one, if not, you know, several of the vans driving around near the airbase, that was the initial tip. So I'm not sure which story or which perspective is the accurate one. But if it was the former, where and this is the one that President Trump suggested, that would be stringing this plot out fairly late into the game, so to speak. And by doing that, the British authorities would be accepting a lot of risk by letting these individuals get into their vans with explosives, apparently, and getting relatively close to the base. But we're just going to have to wait and see kind of which narrative holds more water at this point.
0: When it comes to RAF Fairford, where these arrests took place or took place very close to RAF Fairford, how significant is this for the Americans?
5: If that was the potential target, and again, that's an assumption, then it would be because it is obviously a large military base that has British military assets and capabilities, but also American ones as well. And because of the Iran war, there has been media reporting that I'm not sure if necessarily the U.S. capabilities on Fairford now have been used, or at least the sort of tenant organizations on Fairford. But there has been reporting that there have been heavy warplanes or bombers that have flown from the U.S., landed there, refueled, and then made their way into the Middle East or over Iran to strike targets, and then have returned or perhaps have gone back to other facilities before heading back to the United States or other parts of the region. So I think that is potentially why Fairford was being scoped out. But again, we don't know that for a fact. We also don't really know who is responsible or who these five individuals are. Are they pure British homegrown extremists with no ties to any group or any country overseas? And we have seen examples like that in Britain before. Or are they linked to a foreign government, whether it's Russia, whether it's Iran, whether it's another country? And again, is there a reason because of those foreign countries' interest that's why Fairford was being targeted? So these are all the questions that I have to imagine are being investigated and explored right now.
0: And what would you expect to be happening at other military bases, particularly American military bases, in terms of security in the light of these arrests?
5: Well, I would have to imagine that the security posture is being heightened, and there are different sort of stages of security at most military bases. But even because of the Iran war, I would have to imagine that the security posture at most military bases, certainly in the region, but in Europe, were already pretty high. And now they may be at their highest level. And going back to this potential plot, if it was actually real, then even if these five individuals were in what has been reported in three vans and potentially had explosive components or precursor materials or perhaps even functioning devices themselves, it would have still been very difficult for them to get on the bases unless they were trying to sort of shoot them over some perimeter. But that probably wouldn't have been able to do that much damage. So it's still unclear what the actual plot was, what the attack plan was. And these are all the details that are going to have to, we're going to have to wait and see to sort of put the bigger story together.
0: That was Javed Ali there, who was the Senior National Intelligence Officer for Counterterrorism at America's Federal Bureau of Investigation.
1: Now, following the death of the Turu Kingdom's monarch, Uganda is preparing to crown Prince Edward Rukidi Kinjana Ngoma as king on Tuesday. The coronation comes amid a bitter succession dispute within the royal family. With exclusive access to the prince's hometown and family, Bella Twine explores his upbringing, community roots, and the tension surrounding one of Uganda's most closely watched royal transitions.
6: Welcome. welcome to News Tonight here on UBC. I am Rukiri Edward Kijanangoma.
7: A former news anchor and editor of Uganda's state media, Uganda Broadcasting Corporation, Edward Kijanangoma, had been telling stories in the capital Kampala for years. But now he's at the center of trending headlines following his succession as king to a royal kingdom.
8: Prince Edward Rukidi Kijanangoma be enthroned as the Omukama of Toro to succeed the late Omukama Oyo Nyimba Kabamba Iguru Rukidi IV.
7: The kingdom he is set to rule is Toro in western Uganda, and he has been chosen by a committee of 21 members from the kingdom's royal clan of the Babito. Edward's coronation comes weeks after the world's youngest monarch and Toro's former king, Oyo Nyimba Kabamba Iguru Rukidi IV, died of cancer. His death caused a succession dispute, with some members of the royal family claiming that he left a son to succeed him. But the alleged son has not been revealed to the public or the committee of the 21 Babito that selected Kijanangoma. Uganda's Attorney General, Sam Mayanja, says there can be no succession battle if a case has not been brought forward.
9: These people who have given the information that there's a will, there's a son who should take over, they have not come out. So maybe the conflict doesn't exist. In that case, they proceed.
7: The coronation of the new king is already set. But who is Edward Rukidi Kijanangoma Nyabongo II? Raised in Fort Poto town, about 300 kilometers away from the capital Kampala, Edward spent his early childhood in a small village called Kidukuru before he left to proceed with his father's studies. In 1999, he graduated with a degree in mass communication from Makerere University, and later he joined Uganda Broadcasting Corporation as a news anchor and editor. In an exclusive interview with the BBC, Edward's mother, Asimwe Yusta Kijanangoma, the next queen mother, shared with us how his upbringing was deeply rooted in tradition.
10: I really raised him with the teachings of the old kingdom with strict instruction. When the time comes, I laugh with him. In other times, I scold him. Eddie is well-mannered. He does not fight or shout. Even when wronged, he says a few words and does not go so much into it.
7: Kijanangoma's uncle, Christopher Olimi, had similar praises to sing of the incoming king.
11: The news has made me happy. I've come with my children here. I had to make the journey to come see the day when he's been coronated because there's no other father and he's an only child.
7: Edward's mother, Asimwe Yusta Kijanangoma, also tells us how she is now flooded with compliments from friends and family. However, she is also worried for her son and his new role.
10: I feel good, but I'm also in pain. For Edward, I'm happy. But for Oyo, he was my husband's nephew. May he rest in peace. He had grown up to become a great man.
7: For now, Kijanangoma has a duty to perform as the new crown of Toro. And as the kingdom looks towards the future, the responsibility of preserving its heritage and guiding its people into a new era is said to be defined by the new king.
1: And that was Bella Twyme. It is time to check in with all the sports latest with Isaac Vannin.
12: Yeah, on Friday, news broke that a verdict had been reached in Manchester City's case where they faced 115 charges in relation to breaking Premier League financial regulations. We understand that they've been found guilty of the majority of them. And joining us on the line is football financial expert Kieran Maguire. Kieran, this is a case that's taken so long to deal with, more than 2 years. What do you think Man City would have been doing over the weekend since they received news of this verdict?
13: Well, we have seen a pronouncement from the club on its website reiterating its position. That's been very carefully worded. There's been nothing from the Premier League. They will have been taking legal counsel, and assuming that the reports are correct, there will next be another commission where the tariff for the guilty offences will be determined, and then the Premier League will say what it considers to be an appropriate punishment, and Manchester City will counter. I think it's highly likely that Manchester City will try to appeal the tariff if they don't like it. And we saw similar when they were initially given a two-year ban by UEFA, the European governing body, from European football, and that was successfully overturned.
12: What do you think this tariff could look like then in terms of the punishment they could receive?
13: Well, I think the consensus is that a financial penalty would not be adequate because the owners have a sufficient wealth that it wouldn't make any difference to their financial position. We do have some precedent in the sense that when Nottingham Forest and Everton were both in breach of the financial loss limit rules, they ended up with a points deduction, and that was a single offence for a single season. Manchester City's allegations cover a nine-year period. So if they are guilty and they are over the loss limits, you would expect it to be a multiple of the points deductions that we saw for Everton and Forest, and they were 6 and 4 points respectively. So I think we could be talking significant double digits.
12: I want to go through a thought exercise with you. Say they are given this huge points penalty and that forces them maybe to get relegated. This summer, they spent around about $500 million on new players. Would those players have put in a clause in their contract where they could be released from their contracts in this event?
13: Well, I don't necessarily think released from the contracts unless there is a bad faith clause which would be triggered by demotion to the lower leagues. Having said that, given the wages on which the players will be receiving, it would be in Manchester City's interest to move those players on because they would struggle to pay. I mean, Erling Haaland, for example, is estimated to be on around about $600,000 a week. There are other players that they have signed this window, such as Fernandes and Anderson, who again are international players who will be very well rewarded. And if you're not in the Premier League and if you're not in the Champions League, then the money which goes to clubs is a fraction of the rewards of the Premier League, and simply the club wouldn't be able to afford to pay them. So I think it will be a necessity to sell, as well as potentially a contractual obligation as well.
12: Do you think that with the appeals and the length of time it's taken for this verdict to be reached, that we could be looking at another long kind of appeal process?
13: I don't necessarily think so, because I think Manchester City would struggle to appeal against the verdict itself, because you can't go to the court for arbitration for sport under the Premier League rules. You can't really appeal against the judgment. I think Manchester City, in their statements, appeared to hint that they were concerned about the level of independence of the panel. So that could be one route. So I think the only appeal would really be against the sanctions which were given. And that should be a short hearing to begin with, because it'll be a presentation from both the Premier League and City. And therefore, one would expect the appeal to be short. They could go through the High Court, though.
12: They could go through the High Court. It's one of those stories that will twist and turn, no doubt, but I'm sure Kieran will be keeping us up to date on the BBC. That's Kieran Maguire, football financial expert. We're going to have plenty more sport for you later on in the programme.
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1: Well, our correspondent Nicola Mundill joins us from the capital, Juba, now.
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1: Hello and welcome to Newsday on the BBC World Service with Rob Young and Krupa Party. Today we hear from the front line in Yemen, where Houthi fighters have advanced along the Red Sea coast, threatening shipping routes and are now closing in on the city of Taiz. We have a special BBC report from there.
18: The drone? Whose drone is it, though? Is this a Houthi drone or a government drone? Should we come down? Spread out.
1: In the UK, counter-terrorism police have arrested five men near an Air Force base used by the US military since March to launch attacks against Iran. The police are investigating possible explosives.
12: And the Republic of Ireland head coach says his players raised awareness worldwide after they chose not to engage in pre-match formalities with Israel. We'll have more on that and all the latest after the world news.
1: BBC News with Emily Thomas. More than 2,000 police officers have been deployed to quell violent protests at a university campus in Punjab in northwestern India. Demonstrations began on Saturday after unproven claims circulated on social media that a female student had been raped at a hostel near the private Lovely Professional University in Fachwara. Classes have been suspended for 10 days. Azadeh Mashiri reports.
19: Reports of the alleged rape in Fagwara began circulating on social media last week, and students claim no action was taken by the university. In response, they stormed university property over the weekend, lit fires, clashed with police, and blocked a major highway. Classes have now been suspended for 10 days. Lovely Professional University, one of Punjab's largest private universities, has claimed the allegations are a false narrative designed to tarnish its reputation.
1: In Britain, five men remain in custody on suspicion of explosive and terrorism offences after a major incident near a Royal Air Force base used by the US military since March to launch attacks against Iran. President Trump said the men had planned to cause significant damage. Nick Johnson has more details.
20: Residents from more than 80 houses in the nearby village of Welford had to leave their homes in the early hours of yesterday morning after a major incident was declared. At a press conference last night, Gloucestershire Police said its officers had arrested five men. The case is now being handled by counter-terrorism officers. The investigation is said to be in its early stages. Gloucestershire's temporary chief constable, Maggie Blythe, said the matter was now contained, but that a cordon around the village would be in place for some time.
1: The US ambassador to Beijing says President Trump offered to sell weapons to China during discussions with President Xi Jinping about US arms sales to Taiwan. David Perdue said Mr. Trump had downplayed weapon sales to Taiwan as one of many deals that the US makes around the world. China opposes weapon sales to Taiwan. In Yemen, fighting is intensifying around the city of Taiz, where government forces, supported by a Saudi-led coalition, are trying to halt a new advance by Iranian-backed Houthi fighters. On Sunday, the Houthis said seven people had been killed in a strike on a market. Nawal Al-Makhafi reports from Yemen.
21: Taiz sits at a vital intersection between Houthi-controlled territory in northern Yemen and government-held areas in the south. Contacts on the Houthi side have told the BBC they're consolidating troops for a major offensive. Government forces say they're aware of the preparations and are reinforcing their own positions. There is a heavy human cost. More than 100,000 people have been displaced by the fighting.
1: You're listening to the latest world news from the BBC. Police in Northern Ireland have blocked a group of men attempting to carry out a contentious parade by hardline Protestants through a Roman Catholic neighbourhood in the town of Portadown. On Sunday, hundreds of protesters blocked the road to prevent it happening. While most of the demonstrators had dispersed, some members of the Orange Order remained. In the past, the road was a major flashpoint in the sectarian conflict between largely Catholic Republicans and Protestant Unionists. Chris Page reports.
2: It's almost 24 hours since the Orange Order parade was due to begin. They have legal permission to parade along the Garvaki Road for the first time in almost 30 years. But yesterday, hundreds of protesters blocked the road in the Irish nationalist area. The 35 Orange men who were planning to march remained at Drumcree Church. At 4 o'clock this morning, they set off but were stopped by police before getting close to the contentious part of the route.
1: Ethiopia's army chief has accused Eritrea and Sudan of backing armed rebel groups in northern regions of his country. Field Marshal Berhanu Jula's remarks are his first since a sharp escalation of fighting last week in Ethiopia's Tigray region, which borders both Eritrea and Sudan. He said Eritrea was supporting the rebellion to weaken Ethiopia, something Eritrea has repeatedly denied. Pope Leo will visit the eastern city of Metz on the final day of his visit to France. He's expected to talk about immigration, European unity and interreligious dialogue. The Pope will honour the French statesman Robert Schuman, one of the architects of what would become the European Union. Taylor Swift has broken new ground at the MTV Video Music Awards in Los Angeles by becoming the most awarded artist in the event's history. The pop superstar has been tied with Beyoncé, with both artists winning 30 VMAs each. She won the Video of the Year award for her song, The Fate of Ophelia. BBC News.
3: Thank you for that update. Welcome to Newsday with Krupa and Rob. This half hour, we're going to bring you a special report from inside the Yemeni city of Taiz. Now, Taiz is Yemen's third biggest city and its cultural capital. And it's also home to close to a million people.
0: Also this hour, we'll get the latest on that major incident near a Royal Air Force base in the UK. The site shares a long history with the American military and has recently been used by US warplanes as a staging post for defensive strikes on Iran. We welcome your messages, of course, on all of our stories. Do get in touch by text or WhatsApp, +44 77 86 20 50 85. Now, fighting is intensifying around the Yemeni city of Taiz, where government forces are trying to halt a new advance by Houthi fighters closing in on the city. The BBC is the first international news organisation to reach Yemen since the Houthis seized the strategic red port of Mocha earlier this month. Their advance matters far beyond Yemen. Mocha lies close to the Bab el-Mandeb Strait, one of the world's most important shipping routes, and disruption there can affect global trade and energy supplies. Senior international correspondent Nawal Al-Maghafi, producer Jasmine Dyer and camera journalist Liam Weir have spent the past week in Taiz travelling with government forces to Al-Qadaba, the front line closest to Mocha.
22: We're driving through the valleys of Taiz with the Yemeni forces, heading towards the front line. The sound of artillery echoes from afar. But the threat is very close.
23: The Houthis are based just behind this mountain. And the drone, whose drone is it though? Is this a Houthi drone or a government drone? Should we come down? Spread out.
24: Go.
23: Mshi. We can hear a drone above and we've been told that it's a Houthi drone. So we're just taking cover.
25: Go up the pathway there and come straight down to the road to the cars.
23: Okay, come up.
24: Go.
22: As we were leaving, we came across Ali. In this deserted village, he's chosen to stay. He sits outside the small concrete house he shares with his family. They're the only people left in their village. They refuse to leave their animals, their livelihood. I started by asking him, what's it like living here?
26: Terrifying, but we can't afford to leave our home.
22: Have they ever bombed close to your home?
26: Yes, the shells fell here down the valley behind the school.
22: Aren't you afraid that the Houthis might take this area whilst you're still here?
26: It's in God's hands.
23: Ooh.
22: What can you hear?
26: This sounds like a machine gun. It's coming from down there.
22: Do you know the difference between them now?
26: Yeah.
22: The Houthis' recent capture of Mocha and the strategic Bab el-Mandeb Strait has transformed the battle here. Now the fighting is pushing inland towards Taiz.
21: If they manage to take this city, their recent gains on the western coast will be virtually irreversible. Hundreds of families have fled to the El Munik camp, which is just a few kilometers from the front line. Dozens of children are playing on a red and blue slide and swing set. They're just a few of the 130,000 people displaced in Yemen since the beginning of September, according to the UN. In one of the stark white tents, I find Maryam. She fled from Mocha a week ago with her husband and six children. She sits weaving straw together by hand to make hats to sell, hoping to make enough to feed her family for the day.
4: We left our cattle, our cows, the sheep. We didn't look back. We didn't lock our houses. We just left.
21: Did you see the Houthis when they entered?
4: Yes, I saw them when they came in. There were so many on the mountain. We didn't know where they came from. If you try and talk, they say shut up, or we will shoot you.
21: There's story after story of horror. These people have witnessed the unimaginable as they made their way here, and many of them have been displaced multiple times over. They're now waiting here anxiously because the Houthis are not far away from here, and they're terrified that they'll make it here next.
1: And that was our senior international correspondent, Nawal Al-Magafi. I got a chance to catch up with Nawal as well, and she told me more about how this was made possible.
5: I mean, we traveled from Aden to the city of Taiz last week. Just so you know, there's three roads that lead to Taiz. It's in the southwestern part of Yemen. Two of those roads have already been taken over by the Houthis, and only one remains. And it's about 9 hours down mountainous terrain to get to Taiz. And once we were there, the Houthis already control about 70% of Taiz governorate. The government only control the inner city. And whilst we were there, we could hear the shelling, the gunfire, the mortars constantly throughout our stay. It's a constant reminder that they are circling in on this city and that it's only a matter of time before they take it over. We also spoke to contacts from the Houthis who told us that they are in fact consolidating troops on those fronts that are circling around Taiz, and that they do intend to launch a major offensive to take it over. And the reason why this city is so important is because it is at this crossroads between the north, which is held by the Houthis, and the south, which is held by the government. And it's also the closest front line to Mocha, which sits on the Bab el-Mandeb Strait, which they took control of 2 weeks ago. And so if they take over the city of Taiz, it makes those gains that they made 2 weeks ago on Bab el-Mandeb just incredibly difficult to reverse. And so both the government and the Houthis are fighting very hard to take control of this city. And for the people who are living there, you know, they're having to deal with the consequences of this fighting.
1: You were traveling with the internationally backed Yemeni government forces. And in light of the gains that you've just highlighted there by the Houthis, how confident are they able to be about pushing back the Houthi forces who have made those key gains in recent weeks?
5: I mean, it's clear that they have lost a lot of confidence. When we spent time with them, they were still trying to act very resilient. They are pushing really hard. They have had their troops consolidated with more men. We've also seen the ramping up of airstrikes by the Saudi-led coalition on those Houthi-controlled areas. Just yesterday, I think there were about 40 strikes on Taiz alone. So they do feel like they are getting more support by the Saudi-led coalition. And I think it's really important to note that that city of Mocha is a coastal city. It is flat terrain. And so it's really easy for the Yemeni government to actually retake the area if they were to get enough support and to push for it. And I think that is the plan. But if the Houthis take over Taiz, which is very mountainous terrain, and it's also where the Houthis are at an advantage, it's very hard to kind of fight the Houthis from the air on mountainous terrain. And so if they were to take over that city of Taiz, it will make the gains that the Houthis made 2 weeks ago really hard to reverse.
1: Nawal, we heard that clip there, I believe, from Ali, the last person in his village to leave, or he remains there at present. We know people are on the move here. We know Yemen has faced a dire humanitarian crisis over the years, often called the world's forgotten war. What do we know about the extent of the crisis when it comes to the humanitarian situation at the moment on the ground?
5: You know, I've been reporting closely on Yemen and the humanitarian situation for over a decade now, ever since the war began and even before that. And it is always, you know, always kind of stuns me how much more it deteriorates every time I go. At the moment now, just because of this latest bout of fighting that escalated 2 weeks ago, we've seen over 150,000 people internally displaced in Yemen. When you're in Taiz, you see them in plain sight. I mean, they're all over the streets. There is camp after camp that has been opened over the last 2 weeks. In the camp that we visited, there were about 200 new arrivals. There were already 500 families living there. And so you can see how congested it is. They haven't received their tents yet. They haven't received any support. And this is in the government-held territory where NGOs are still able to operate. But if you go to Houthi-held territory, there has been an extreme crackdown on international humanitarian workers. And so most of the NGOs no longer operate there. And from what I'm hearing, the situation there is catastrophic.
1: Conversation with Nawal Al-Magafi, and there's more from her and her team at BBC News Online. You're listening to News. Ahead of myself there. You're listening to Newsday here live on the BBC World Service. It's Krupa and Rob with you here in our London studios. A couple of headlines to bring you from our studio, newsroom rather. There have been violent protests on a university campus in the Indian state of Punjab after an alleged rape at a student hostel. The US ambassador to Beijing has said that President Trump offered to sell arms to China, and the pop star Taylor Swift has become the artist to have won the most accolades in the MTV Awards history.
0: Now, here in the UK, police have been investigating what they describe as a major incident near an airbase used by United States Air Force. Five men have been arrested on suspicion of preparing a terrorist act. Well, US planes use RAF Fairford to launch attacks on Iran. The American President Donald Trump praised British police for the arrests.
6: Working with Britain, it was an amazing job. We had them under investigation. They were looking to do big damage to our port, and working with the British worked out great.
7: Were they migrants?
6: It may have been Scotland Yard. I don't know. We worked with a lot of them. We had them under view for a long time, and we got them.
0: Well, the BBC has spoken to a farmer about what she saw at that base, and she wanted to remain anonymous, so we've revoiced her words.
8: I was coming home late from a party. On reaching our farm, I found both the driveway and the road blocked by three white vans. We were aware that RAF Fairford was operating at a high security level and that civilian staff had been evacuated. We had noticed some activity from what I assumed were plainclothes police officers for the previous few days, so initially I thought perhaps this was more of the same. I had no choice but to turn my vehicle around and return back the way I came. On driving a short distance from the vans, I saw a large group of hooded and masked men. When they saw me, they ran ahead of me, some into the field and some towards the neighbouring village of Kempsford. I then realised that something highly unusual was taking place. In light of my awareness of a security threat to the base, I immediately called the MOD police. The phone rang out and they didn't answer. At 1:36 a.m, I called 999 to report what I'd seen. Within 10 minutes, the village was full of armed police. I think it was pure luck that I arrived in the village at a similar time to the vans. I am absolutely staggered that it was left to me, as a member of the public, to see and report this. The airbase were operating a roadblock close to the entrance to the base, but not on any of the other roads. But we assumed someone would be monitoring the roads around the base perimeter and taking regular patrols in the village. Clearly, this was not happening, and I believe that my 999 call foiled whatever plans they had. Even more surprising that following my call at 1:36 a.m, the police were aware of the presence of the three vans but didn't evacuate the village until 6 a.m. No one from the police has been in touch to ask me anything about it. I think they were hyper-focused and vigilant about the base itself and had absolutely no regard for our village. The vans were within metres of houses, and those people were left unaware, apart from the fact that I sent a message to our village WhatsApp group, hoping that some people would be awake and could make sure their doors were locked. It all happened fairly quickly. My impression was that they were fit and young. They were all wearing similar dark clothes. I'm just really keen to highlight that it appears someone really dropped the ball on this. Also, I am finding it strange that at the press conference, the police are saying they responded to a call at 12:45 about three suspicious vans travelling towards the base. If this is the case, why did they not know they were in Welford when I called almost an hour later?
0: The words voiced up there of a farmer from near that Royal Air Force base. We can now speak to our security correspondent, Frank Gardner. Hi, Frank. That line there that the security services, the police may have dropped the ball and it was pure luck that this person happened to be driving past at the time, doesn't quite square with what the American president is saying, who appears to be saying that this was an intelligence-led operation. What do we know?
7: I've been told very clearly by Whitehall officials, this was not an intelligence-led operation. So there's a clear inconsistency here. And I would put more credence in what you've just heard from the farmer there, the eyewitness, in anything, frankly, that's coming out of Donald Trump. I mean, he's so much of what he said during the course of the Iran war has turned out to be plainly untrue. I don't know where he's got this idea that the US and Britain have been working for some time with these people under review. I don't think they have. I think this was pure luck. I mean, that doesn't let the security forces sort of, or the security establishment per se, doesn't let them off the hook, because the fact that these masked and hooded men were able to get this close in three vans to the base without being

0: run, because as I think you mentioned there, it's a base from which B-1 and B-2 bombers take off for Iran. But the kinetic part of the Iran war is largely over. That was really during the March-April phase of the Iran war. The war is an economic one now, with the U.S. Navy blockading Iran's ports. They're not doing bombing runs in the way that they were back in March-April. And Iran is pushing for a deal. It wants to end this, just as Donald Trump does, but they both want to end it on their terms. Now, it's possible that this is Iran, you know, using proxies to try and put pressure, in which case I think it'll backfire. If it was Russia, then this is a serious escalation in hybrid warfare.
1: Well, some of the British newspapers anyway, on their front pages appear to have decided that there is an Iran link to this. If a foreign link is proven, you say that there could be something that is done in relation to that. Would America or the United Kingdom have to respond in some way?
0: Oh, yeah, absolutely. I mean, I think there would be expulsions from the Iranian embassy. I mean, you know, there's already incredibly bad relations between Britain and Iran. Britain has declared the IRGC, the Islamic Revolutionary Guards Corps, to be a proscribed terrorist organization. It could hardly get any lower, but I think there would be expulsions. I don't think it would sort of draw Britain into the war per se, but it might mean Britain offers more help to the United States. I mean, if this was Iran and this was sort of in some way planned to nudge the US towards agreeing to a deal, it's going to backfire.
1: All right. Thank you very much indeed. That's our security correspondent, Frank Gardner. And I'm just reading some comments from the British Defence Secretary, Wes Streeting, who's just been speaking as we were talking to Frank to another BBC radio station, saying you wanted to pay tribute to the vigilance of members of the public and say an enormous thank you to the authorities, but saying it was the investigation into what was happening was well underway. Not so much detail on the actual investigation itself, as you would expect, as it is an active investigation. But of course, we'll bring you updates on that when we can. There is currently a live page running it on this story on the BBC website. Get updates there at bbc.com.
2: Let's pause from that story and turn to business, because the US is expected to finalise plans to roll back measures that the Biden administration had put into place to push car makers to produce more electric vehicles. That announcement is due today. Maura Fogarty is here to tell us more. Tell us more about these new rules.
3: Hi, good morning to you. So these were rules that former President Joe Biden had put in place to do a few things. One, he was trying to cut oil consumption in the U.S. He was trying to get cars to become more efficient and use less fuel. And then thirdly, to really boost the production of hybrid and electric vehicles in the U.S. And so a set of rules were put in. Essentially, they're called fuel economy standards or fuel efficiency standards. And what they do is they regulate how much or how efficient cars have to be at using the gasoline or petrol that goes in them. So under the Biden administration, over a period of a number of years, they raised these standards. And what President Trump is doing under his administration is saying, yeah, we're not going to go any further. Yeah, we're going to leave them where they are right now. So the average fuel efficiency standard under President Biden, they were working towards 50.4 miles per gallon. That works out to be about 21 kilometers a liter, just kind of translating that for those who don't use miles and gallons. But President Trump's transportation secretary now says that they're looking at 34.5 miles a gallon, so substantially less efficient than the original plans, you know?
2: What does this all mean for the consumer at the end of the day?
3: Well, the reason why President Trump has touted this and said this is a good thing is that under the proposal or under the plan that they're going to be finally enforcing today, the average cost of a new vehicle is supposed to go down by $930. So it's meant to be more affordable, right, to help make it much more affordable for Americans to buy cars. But the Transportation Department's own forecasts indicate that you're going to see increased fuel consumption, because if the cars travel a shorter distance on the same gallon, then you have to purchase more gallons over time, right? So number one, fuel consumption.

0: options going to go up. Number two, spending, how much you spend on paying for petrol at the pump is going up because we're seeing higher prices at the pump because of the war in Iran. And then the third thing that the Transportation Department has said is that in their estimates is that you're also going to see carbon emissions go up as well.
1: Maura from Singapore, thank you for joining us. And it is time to get some sport now with Isaac.
2: Yeah, we're going to talk football to start. In the Nations League, the Republic of Ireland won by 3-0 against Israel. The Irish players bowed their heads during the Israeli national anthem, and there was no shaking of hands before the match. Of course, lots of talk in the build-up to the game about a boycott that was called for by lots of people in Irish society. We're going to be speaking to our BBC reporter Kevin Sharkey, who was at the game on Sunday. He described the eerie atmosphere in the stadium there. Elsewhere, Erling Haaland scored, but Norway lost 2-1 to Portugal. And Jurgen Klopp is still waiting for his first win as manager for Germany, a 1-0 defeat to Greece in that one. We've got some really exciting games to look forward to on Monday, including Belgium against France in the Nations League. And the Women's Super League on Sunday, Chelsea beat Arsenal 1-0 thanks to a goal from USA forward Alyssa Thompson, which leaves the Gunners trailing the league leaders Manchester City by 7 points just 4 weeks into the new season. And some delight for Americans, because Brandon McNulty won the men's road race title at the Cycling World Road Championships, becoming the first American to do so since 1993. So congratulations to Mr. McNulty.
1: Well, thank you for ending on a positive note. We have had a lot of crises, a lot of war, a lot of gloom this half hour. And it's always good to have you on, Isaac, with the latest sports news as well.

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1: Two mass shootings in South Africa have left 27 dead, the latest gun violence to hit the country. So what needs to be done to make South Africa safe?
0: In Spain, demonstrators are setting up camp to protest the eviction of an elderly woman in Madrid. We hear from one of those protesters.
2: BBC News with Emily Thomas. More than 2,000 police officers have been deployed to quell violent protests at a university campus in the state of Punjab in northwestern India. Demonstrations began on Saturday after rumours circulated on social media that a female student had been raped at a hostel near the private Lovely Professional University in Phakwara. Classes have been suspended for 10 days. Five men remain in custody in Britain on suspicion of explosive and terrorism offences after a major incident near an airbase used by the US military since March to launch attacks against Iran. Counter-terrorism police are understood to be investigating whether Iran is linked to the incident. The US ambassador to Beijing says President Trump offered to sell weapons to China during discussions with President Xi Jinping about US arms sales to Taiwan. David Perdue was speaking to the program Fox News Sunday, days after Mr. Xi made a state visit to Washington. Ethiopia's army chief has accused Eritrea, Egypt and Sudan of backing armed rebel groups in northern regions of his country. Field Marshal Berhanu Jula's remarks are his first since a sharp escalation in fighting last week in the Tigray region. Egypt has denied any involvement. Pope Leo will visit the eastern city of Metz on the final day of his visit to France. He's expected to talk about immigration, European unity and interreligious dialogue. Over the weekend, the Pope led open-air masses in Paris and the pilgrimage town of Lourdes. Taylor Swift has made history at the MTV Video Music Awards in Los Angeles by becoming the most awarded artist in the event's history. She won the Video of the Year award and dedicated it to the late Dolly Parton. The pop superstar had been tied with Beyoncé. And that's the latest world news from the BBC.
0: Thank you, Emily. Hello, welcome back to Newsday with Krupa and Rob. This half hour, we are going to focus on the latest developments in South Africa. The country has one of the highest murder rates in the world, and it has struggled to contain gang-related gun violence in recent years.
1: We're also going to go to Madrid in Spain, where anger has been growing after the eviction of an elderly woman who'd been living in a home for 70 years, since 1955. We'll also go to India and the protests there after an alleged rape at a student hostel. Your thoughts on all of our stories welcome, of course, by text or WhatsApp, +44 77 86 20 50 85. We start this half hour in South Africa, which has seen a series of deadly attacks in recent days. At least 27 people were killed in two mass shootings near Johannesburg and Cape Town over the weekend, just days after 11 people were killed in a shooting near Durban. Well, this comes after a series of murders of women around Johannesburg. Police are investigating whether some of those cases are connected. But the violence is raising wider questions about organised crime, illegal firearms and the effectiveness of policing in South Africa. Lisa Marie Schekeling is from the Democratic Alliance, a long-time opposition political party that is now part of the coalition government. She also sits on the Parliamentary Police Committee. So what is her assessment of what is happening in the country?
3: It's devastating when people are murdered, but when it's such a mass killing, obviously it wakes you up and you wonder what's going on. So, I mean, as we know, 27 people have lost their lives and another 26 have been injured. And we really do sympathize with the families, but it raises a serious policing question. How do we make sure that heavily armed criminals are identified and stopped before these attacks carry on. I mean, these are attacks of magnitude. It's big, and we are very concerned about that.
1: And so your main concern then is about the prevalence of illegal firearms in the country.
3: Yes, definitely. Legal firearms are not used to commit such crimes. These are illegal firearms. These are gangs that are heavily armed. These firearms are stolen. They come in from other countries. And obviously, that is a massive concern for us. And we would like to get these firearms off the ground and into police custody so that we can get rid of them and get them off the street and stop these horrific killings.
1: And why is that not happening in the way that you think it should?
3: Well, we really think that organized criminals are a problem. And, you know, they obviously don't operate randomly. And there are most certainly criminal networks within our country that are using illegal firearms. Gangs are using illegal firearms. They're used for extortion and organized violence. And we need proper crime intelligence. So crime intelligence in our country should be identifying the people, the networks, and the threats behind these activities so that the detectives and specialized units that are supposed to act against them do so before more people are killed.
1: And so it's the lack of intelligence that is the problem here, not a lack of desire to act or an inability to act.
3: So I think there is a certain sense of inability. The South African police services have a massive shortage of resources. We have a shortage of detectives. We have a shortage of specialized detectives. We have a shortage of vehicles. And I think a lot of it stems from there because they can't react quick enough. And we do know that crime intelligence is under a cloud with what's happening in our country. If you follow the Madlanga Commission, you will see that most of the detectives and police officers that are implicated at the Madlanga Commission are from the Crime Intelligence Department. So they've most certainly been infiltrated, and that is definitely where part of the problem lies.
1: But when it comes to the shortage of resources, the good news for you is that your party's in government. And so are you and the Democratic Alliance lobbying for there to be more money going to the police?
3: Yes, we have been lobbying for it for the last 2 years. We do feel that there's a lot of resources that can be realigned to ensure that we have boots on the ground. A lot of money is spent on VIP protection for ministers and deputy ministers, and that is money that can be reallocated to make sure that we keep our community safer and we resource our police officers properly.
1: Your party, though, does have a dozen ministerial and deputy ministerial posts. One of them is also Home Affairs. So your party does have significant power.
3: So we've been working quite closely with Home Affairs to ensure that the borders are more secure. But the Border Management Association only recently was realigned to the Department of Home Affairs. You will see that there was a big push to get rid of illegal foreigners in our country to make sure that although we're very happy to have foreigners in our country, but they should be in our country legally and fill in the proper paperwork. So the illegal foreigners will have to go back to their countries and reapply. But since we've done that, there has been a bit of a decrease in crime in our country, but it's not significant enough to say that that was actually the problem.
1: As well as policing, there's been an awful lot of talk about how the level of violence in South Africa, particularly the spate of violence against women that has been brought to light recently, is cultural. What are you doing to try to change the culture surrounding violence and its acceptability in South Africa?
3: Well, you know, it's a societal problem. It doesn't only start with the police, although the police obviously have to police South Africa and make sure that the country is safer. It needs to start at home. GBV cannot be solved by the SAPS alone. It involves policing, prosecution, courts, Department of Social Development, healthcare, and we cannot just give excuses anymore. When a woman reports violence, there must be an effective police response. When evidence is collected, it must be processed. And when a suspect is arrested, the prosecution must be able to proceed, and victims need appropriate support. So it's a whole value chain that needs to come into play.
1: That was Lisa Marie Shekeling there from the Democratic Alliance in South Africa, who sits on the Parliamentary Police Committee. Mystic listening in George Brook in Sierra Leone says, my sympathy to the affected families who lost their loved ones in the shootings in South Africa. Thank you very much indeed for your message.
0: In Spain, demonstrators angry about the eviction of an elderly woman in Madrid have set up a protest camp in the capital. You may have seen the footage of 87-year-old Mari Carmen Abascal being evicted from the apartment in Madrid that she'd lived in for over 70 years. Now, a bit more context, she could not afford the fivefold increase in her rent and was then forcibly removed last Wednesday. Those pictures have been seen by so many of you around the world. A shortage of available housing has been blamed for soaring rental costs in recent years, leaving millions of Spaniards struggling to find affordable homes. Let's now speak to one of the organisers of the protest in central Madrid, Miriam Boy, who is with the Madrid's Tenants Union. Thank you for being with us, Miriam. You're at the protest camp. What does it look like? Just describe where you are in the scenes.
4: Right now, I just pass at home to have a good connection to talk to you. But yeah, it's huge. I mean, like, since we started the camp, more and more people, like, it has doubled or tripled the amount of people that is camping, which is quite important and quite, like, surprising also for us to have all this force in the streets. I mean, after the brutal eviction that we lived through, I was also there, and the police was brutal. Like, the whole case is quite outrageous and generates a lot of frustration and rage. After all that happened, it was surprising and also not surprising to see all this amount of people concentrating together.
0: You've been there for how many days now?
4: Like, for 2 days now.
0: For 2 days now, and the numbers are clearly growing. What are those key issues that people are concerned about there that are making them so angry?
4: Well, I guess, like, the fact that particularly the case of Mari Carmen was very important, because, like, even if it was legal, which we fight till the last day, it was still a woman who paid for her rent for 71 years, so without stopping, and still paying her rent, she was brutally evicted. So I guess the population in Spain, and at least from Madrid Tenants Union, we believe that something's legal doesn't make it legit. So I guess that's the point. And, like, housing has been the main problem of Spaniards for the last couple of years, and this is just the spark that led it to the flame.
0: How long do you think you can continue to protest for, and do you believe your voice is being heard?
4: My voice is heard, yeah. But because we have been, like, doing direct action for the whole week, there was also in Madrid the real estate fair called the District, that is one of the biggest ones in Europe, and we were also there to boycott it because the regional, like, the president of Comunidad de Madrid, she was also there to welcome vulture funds to continue to make our lives miserable. So, yeah.
0: And what is your key central demand, Miriam? And do you believe that demand is realistic to achieve through these protests?
4: To be honest, the demands we are doing are not that crazy. Like, we are asking for unlimited contracts for the situation of Mari Carmen not to ever happen again, and anti-fraud laws, which means we don't leave back doors to speculators to escape into rental, like short-term rental, or into room rental that are not regulated at all. We need contracts that actually protect tenants and let us develop life, which is the main point of humanity, right?
0: I mean, obviously, Mari Carmen, she's elderly. She has worked and hard and paid her rent for a number of years until she could no longer afford it. But this is also impacting a lot of young people as well, isn't it?
4: Yeah, at the same time, I will correct that. Mari Carmen could pay her rent. It was just like
0: the
4: changing of laws was quite different. And this company that acts like a vulture wanted to put up the rent for 2,600 euros in the center of Madrid. But she had an indefinite contract. So this is also important to remark. But of course, this is a problem for young people. Like, I could not get, even if I have a job, I cannot get a house to live, because I, like, most likely will need a warrant, like someone to say that I will be able to pay my rent, because salaries are so low in comparison to the prices of rent that you can almost only afford a room, literally.
0: Yeah. So a struggle for young people and old across the board. Miriam, thank you for giving us an insight into the reality and the challenges that you are facing there in helping people get accommodation and rental properties. That's Miriam Bu joining us from Madrid.
1: Big issue, not just in Madrid, many other big cities around the world. The issue of rent led to the rise of the leftist government in Berlin, in Germany recently, also led to the rise of Zoran Mamdani in New York. So the cost of living pressures, rent in particular, affecting an awful lot of you listening around the world. You're with Newsday on the World Service with Krupa and Rob. Reminder of our main headlines. There have been violent protests on a university campus in the Indian state of Punjab after an alleged rape at a student hostel. We'll be heading to Delhi shortly for the latest on that. And five men are being questioned by counter-terrorism detectives in Britain in connection with an alleged plot against an airbase used by the US military.
0: Let's check in with the sport now with Isaac.
5: Yes, we are going to talk about much of the build-up to Ireland's UEFA Nations League match against Israel, centred around the politics of Israel's war in Gaza, with some in Ireland calling for the match to be boycotted. Ireland played and won 3-0. The game was played on neutral territory in Hungary, and the BBC's Kevin Sharkey was there and told me about the atmosphere.
6: Well, the atmosphere of the match was like none other in terms of an international match. And even in the centre of the city all day on Sunday, there was no sense of a match being played, much less a match that had garnered news headlines around the world before kickoff. And upon entering the stadium last night, well, the only words that might adequately describe the atmosphere was eerie. The stadium was practically empty, notwithstanding about 150 Israeli fans who were gathered together in one small section. And not that far away was a very small collection, perhaps up to 30 or so Republic of Ireland fans who somehow found their way to get tickets and to get to the match. And they were very vocal in support of their team, as were the Israeli fans who chanted and cheered their team on throughout, waving Israeli flags and jeering the Irish players when they were anywhere close to them on the pitch. And there was no handshake between the captains immediately before. That's out of line in terms of being in keeping with the traditional practice and protocol. There were no pennants exchanged. The Irish team wore black armbands in memory of all those who lost their lives in the Gaza conflict. The Irish camp bowed their heads when the Israeli national anthem was being played. And these actions by the Irish camp followed an extraordinary day of high drama on Saturday, during which the Irish players were in meetings, in conclave, if you like, in their team hotel for several hours, deciding if they should go ahead with the match or if they should boycott it, as they had been urged to do by very many of their supporters, not only over the weekend before the match, but in the weeks and months before this match. There was a loud and very vocal campaign, very many protests by a section of the Irish fan base who basically didn't want their team to be playing Israel under any circumstances.
5: The coach, Heimer Hallgrimsson, afterwards said that his team had raised awareness with their actions against Israel. You talk about there being a desire for the team to boycott the game. Do you think that the detractors of the Irish football team will agree that they have raised awareness on the issues?
6: In simple terms, for some of the detractors, the answer is decisively no. They, even last night, they were still campaigning utterances across social media, and it was still quite toxic from a section of the Irish fan base. And this goes beyond the fans, by the way. This campaign has involved politicians back home in Ireland. Even over the weekend, after the Irish players decided to proceed with the match, there were opposition parties in the Irish Parliament calling on the Irish government to intervene. Within 24 hours of the match, and after the players decided to go ahead, there were opposition parties in the Irish Parliament, Dáil Éireann, calling on the government of Ireland to intervene to get the team to pull out at that late moment. But obviously the Irish government didn't get involved. And again, just to give you a wider context again, the Irish government has already and previously recognised the state of Palestine. And even at a different level of Irish society, the Irish public service broadcaster RTE did not participate in the Eurovision Song Contest last year, because because of Israel's participation. And again, the Irish broadcaster RT will not participate in this year's Eurovision Song Contest for the very same reason. So that gives you a sense of the feelings on this matter well beyond the football base. There are very strong feelings on this issue right throughout Irish society.
5: This story, in terms of the sporting context, isn't going to go away because the two teams will meet again, and again it will be on neutral territory.
6: Absolutely. And during the week now, the Irish team return home. They return to Dublin, where they will play Austria in a match at the Viva Stadium in Dublin, their home venue, during this week. Then they must prepare again to meet Israel. Again, the match next weekend against Israel will be at a neutral venue in Serbia this time. A match that should have been Ireland's home match will now be played in Serbia. And all the issues that arose before this weekend's match will emerge again from today onwards. It will be interesting to see what the mood will be at the match against Austria back in Dublin during the week. There was a sense at one point over the weekend that some fans will be vocal in their protest and indeed in demonstrating their objections to Sunday night's game going ahead.
5: Yeah, that's the BBC's Kevin Sharkey there on Ireland's match against Israel in Hungary.
0: Isaac Bannon, thank you very much. Now, as we were hearing in the headlines there, brought to you by Rob, reports of an alleged rape at a university in the Punjab state in India have sparked violent protests over the weekend. More than 2,000 police have been deployed to establish some degree of security at Lovely Professional University. Let's get more on this now with the BBC South Asia correspondent Azadeh Mashiri joining us now from Delhi. Azadeh, what more do we know about what has taken place there?
7: Well, one thing that's really important to make clear, and I spoke to police officers in the state earlier, is that all of this originated from social media, and students are claiming that no action was taken by the university as those reports in Phagwara were surfacing. And in response to that, they stormed university property over the weekend on Saturday and Sunday. They lit fires, they clashed with police, and they also blocked a major highway. In response, classes have now been suspended for 10 days. So police are no longer deployed. And the situation, I'm told, is under control because of the fact that a lot of students have gone home. Now, the main demand that students have had is that they want police to investigate, which they're now doing. A special investigation team has been formed. The challenge here is that police still are unclear as to the identity of the alleged victim, of who the suspect is. They've reviewed CCTV footage. They still haven't been able to identify anyone entering the hostel in question. And the university is claiming that these are completely false rumours and that this is a false narrative designed to tarnish its reputation. So the situation right now is very unclear. The police are investigating. But what we're seeing is clearly that this is an issue that is frustrating and angering a lot of students, not only in Punjab, but across the country. Here in Delhi, there are protests planned later in the day because of another gang rape, a separate incident, a rape of a 17-year-old in the capital, and that's after a string of other incidents. So this is clearly an issue that is angering students who feel that right now it isn't safe for them on these campuses.
0: So there's anger at the crime, anger at not feeling safe, but as I understand it, also anger about the way these cases are handled. Just a small percentage of these cases as a day reach the courts, as I understand it.
7: Yes, and across the years, they have had multiple judicial reforms to try and bring these cases to court. Of course, there's the initial challenge that in a country like India, it is the case broadly across South Asia, there's a lot of stigma attached to this, especially for minors. And so to report it to police already takes a lot of struggle amongst these women. And then afterwards, for police to bring these cases to court is another problem. The country's conviction rate is also at less than 30%, so it's already quite low. And it is an issue that's gained a lot of attention in the last 15 years because there have been several high-profile cases and gang rapes of young women. But in this case, the anger is clearly there. The demand for reforms and to make university campuses safe is clearly there, but we still don't know the details of the case.
0: Okay, Azadeh, we'll leave it there. Thank you for joining us here on Newsday.
1: Now we're going to talk about America's most famous road, Route 66, which turns 100 this year. But a century after it first captured America's imagination, does the highway known as the Mother Road still have the same pull? Victoria Craig heads west across the United States to discover whether nostalgia is still drawing tourists and their dollars to towns along the route.
8: Route 66 is a 2,500-mile stretch of concrete and pavement that runs from the bustling metropolis of Chicago, Illinois, all the way to the sandy West Coast shores of Santa Monica, California. Our first stop is in Cuba, Missouri, and the Wagon Wheel Hotel.
9: Hi, welcome to the Wagon Wheel.
8: It's been operating here for more than 90 years. It's where we meet Roman Rich Dinkola, a lifelong Route 66 enthusiast. He bought this historic Mother Road property, which is his second, in April this year.
10: This place represents so much. You've got the Ozark stone cottages, and people can come here. They can get a glimpse of what it was like in the 30s and 40s.
11: Do you worry if there isn't more awareness raised, particularly for younger generations who will eventually be the ones staying in this motel and others?
10: I've been extremely worried about the centennial, that we're going to see a lot of bad decisions, and we have.
8: Several hours west in Clinton, Oklahoma. There's been a boom in visitors to the city's Route 66 Museum.
12: The centennial gives us an opportunity to put our story back into a national conversation.
8: That's museum director Corey Cart.
12: It allows us to have a platform to talk about, just like we're doing now, the economic impact on communities. For instance, sales in our gift shop are up over 300%. We're also celebrating America's 250th. That's actually playing more into a lot of our visitors, and that is giving us a chance to tell the story to audiences that before have never considered Route 66.
8: Indeed, Oklahoma's relationship to the Mother Road runs deep.
13: Looks like the Oklahoma, Texas, Kansas, and other states look like moonscape after huge dark clouds of dust swept across fields and towns.
8: During the depths of the Great Depression in the 1930s, an environmental disaster known as the Dust Bowl swept through America's southern plains. Tenant farmers, pushed deep into poverty by severe drought and rapid agricultural modernization, were forced off their land. Many of them went west along Route 66, searching for a better life in California, but they faced bitter class prejudice and hostility every step of the way.
12: The early days of Route 66 are not a fun story. Where people really want to talk about it is that post-war, that open road represented freedom, and Route 66, it just kept reinventing itself.
11: So how important now is Route 66 to Clinton's economy, would you say?
12: If you look at the amount of restaurants and gift shops and things here in town that are either named after Route 66 or sell Route 66 souvenirs, it is a huge part of it.
8: Research from the National Travel Center Organization shows the power of heritage tourism. It found that secondary roads like Route 66, if promoted, can drive up to $450,000 in visitor spending per mile each year. That's around $280,000 per kilometer. Though for remote stretches of road, capturing even a fraction of that is still a constant battle.
1: 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And Route 66 has now got a hugely influential place in American culture, as we were hearing from Victoria there, influencing music and other aspects of life in the States.
14: And here's a fun fact as well.
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14: Red Giant Hamburg, widely credited as the world's first drive-through restaurant, opened on Route 66 as well. So if you're a fan of a drive-thru restaurant, you can credit that to Route 66.
1: Well, you need a few restaurants.
14: You would along that route.
1: 2,400 miles or 3,860 kilometres. And when I read out about length of that, I was thinking, imagine doing that with your kids.
14: In an electric bus.
1: Yeah, stopping constantly. Are we nearly there yet? Are we nearly there yet?
14: Not one to be done.
1: Anyway, this is a bit of Nat King Cole. Get your kicks on Route 66.

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6: Hello and welcome to the History Hour with me, Max Pearson, the past brought to life by those who were there. This week, Manchester in the UK takes centre stage as we relive key events from the city's social, political and cultural past, including the Reno, Manchester's first racially inclusive nightclub.
7: The Reno, yeah, you're definitely going to be safe because there was no segregation of you shouldn't be or you should be here. Everyone was welcome there.
6: The University of Manchester's contribution to modern computing.
8: We went on with this process of adding units until we got to the stage when we'd made a computer.
6: Plus, how Manchester played a role in the decolonisation of Africa and how workers fought for the right to enjoy the countryside in the 1930s.
9: There were always these keepers sending you back. They had sticks and I know in a number of occasions I'd seen a shotgun leaning around.
6: That's after we get a bulletin of the latest world news.
10: BBC News with Emily Thomas. More than 2,000 police officers have been deployed to quell violent protests at a university campus in the state of Punjab in northwestern India. Demonstrations began after unproven claims circulated on social media that a female student had been raped at a hostel run by the private Lovely Professional University in Phagwara. Here's Azadeh Mashiri.
11: Reports of the alleged rape in Phagwara began circulating on social media last week, and students claim no action was taken by the university. In response, they stormed university property over the weekend, lit fires, clashed with police, and blocked a major highway. Classes have now been suspended for 10 days. Lovely Professional University, one of Punjab's largest private universities, has claimed the allegations are a false narrative designed to tarnish its reputation.
10: In Britain, five men remain in custody on suspicion of explosive and terrorism offences after a major incident near a Royal Air Force base used by the US military since March to launch attacks against Iran. President Trump said the men had planned to cause significant damage. Counter-terrorism police are understood to be investigating whether Iran is linked to the incident. A cordon remains in place and more than 80 households are unable to return home. The US ambassador to Beijing says President Trump offered to sell weapons to China during discussions with President Xi Jinping about US arms sales to Taiwan. David Perdue was speaking to the program Fox News Sunday, days after Mr. Xi made a state visit to Washington.
12: President Trump's already approved $11 billion. There are continuing conversations about other sales. He and President Xi talk about that every time they get together. But President Trump continues to say, hey, we sell arms to other people around the world. He actually asked President Xi would he like to buy some at one point. But our support for that has not changed. We don't support independence and we don't support coercion.
10: The White House later said that the U.S. had no plans for any arms deal with China. Ethiopia's army chief has accused Eritrea, Egypt, Sudan and other powers of backing armed rebel groups in northern regions of his country. Field Marshal Berhanu Jula's remarks are the first since a sharp escalation of fighting last week in the Tigray region. He said Eritrea was supporting the rebellion to weaken Ethiopia. Eritrea and Egypt have both denied the accusation. Thomas Makwana reports.
13: Field Marshal Berhanu Jula's comments follow reports of a telecommunications and financial blockade of Ethiopia's northern Tigray region as a battle for strategic towns continues following an escalation of hostilities last week. Communications blackouts make it difficult to know what is happening in Ethiopia, but drone and ground fighting is believed to be continuing on the fifth day of this renewed conflict, raising concerns about the safety of civilians.
10: BBC News. Residents of the Yangon region in southern Myanmar say the military has ordered a significant rise in conscription quotas. They say military committees have ordered each ward there to provide 8 recruits for the next conscription round, up from 2 recruits in previous batches. Myanmar's military has been trying to defeat pro-democracy resistance groups since it seized power in a coup 5 years ago, triggering a civil war. Ukrainian officials in the northeastern city of Kharkiv say 22 people have been injured in a Russian-guided bomb strike on an apartment block. 8 of those injured are said to be children. There have also been a number of attacks on Ukraine's capital, Kyiv. Pope Leo will visit the eastern city of Metz on the final day of his visit to France. He's expected to talk about immigration, European unity and interreligious dialogue. The Pope will also honour the French statesman Robert Schuman, one of the architects of what would become the European Union. He's being considered for sainthood. Taylor Swift has broken new ground at the MTV Video Music Awards in Los Angeles by becoming the most awarded artist in the event's history. She won the Video of the Year award for her song The Fate of Ophelia, as well as the inaugural Artist Director honors for her work behind the camera. Swift dedicated the night's top award to the late country and western singer Dolly Parton.
14: Listening to her songs, it's like watching the best music video you have ever seen in your life every single time you hear what she has written. And she handled this thing with such grace and joy and love and gratitude for the fact that she got to do this. And everything that happened in her life or her career, she channeled back into love and gratitude and appreciation for her fans. I am lucky I got to be one of them, and I will always be one of them.
10: Taylor Swift there on Dolly Parton. And that's the latest world news from the BBC.
6: Hello, this is The History Hour with Max Pearson. Personal memories from the past as featured on Witness History on the BBC World Service. Now, the talented and dedicated people who produce these programmes happen to be based in the Manchester area. And since Britain's new Prime Minister, Andy Burnham, has placed his number 10 in the north in Manchester, each of the items this week relates to that city's history. Coming up, the artist that painted Nelson Mandela's portrait, the gathering that helped shape the decolonization of Africa, a revolutionary computer, and the fight for the right to enjoy the countryside. But we're going to start in a nightclub which plays a very important role in Manchester's cultural and social history. The Reno was opened in 1962, an era when it wasn't unusual for black people in Britain to face discrimination. But the club became famous for being racially inclusive. Matt Pentus has the story, and you won't be surprised to learn that this item contains descriptions of racial discrimination.
15: Manchester, England, 1960. Phil Mogbotiwan is exploring the inner city neighbourhood of Moss Side.
16: He was looking at the premises of the Reno. He said, and opposite there was a big pub on the corner with glittering lights.
15: That's Lisa, Phil's daughter.
16: He went into the pub and asked for a Guinness, and the barman said, we don't serve monkeys in here. So my dad said, I'm not a monkey, what's that supposed to mean? And he pointed to a large wooden barrel at the side of the bar that people were throwing dead ends of the pints in. And he said to my dad, monkeys drink out of there. My dad said, one day I will have a bar. I will remind you of this. So he said, whatever. He left. Many years later, he managed to get a liquor license, opened the Reno, and the barman came over, probably wanted to see what was going on. He was like, yeah, can I get a red stripe? So my dad said, you don't remember me. So he said, no, I've never met you. So he said, yeah, I came in your place, asked for a drink. This is what you told me. He said, and the man was really embarrassed and said, I'm so sorry. Don't know why I said that to you. It's wrong. Can you forgive me? And my dad said, yes, everybody's entitled to make a mistake.
15: Phil Mogbotiwan was born in Lagos, Nigeria in 1916. The country was still under British rule. And from a young age, Phil dreamed about moving to England. And he didn't waste any time.
16: He'd obviously watched his mum working very hard. She just did her normal duties, what most Nigerian women did, which was doing their own crops and not really being able to make anything extra. So when he was 13, he decided he was going to leave and try and come to England. He used to hang around at the ships and he thought the opportunities to go on a ship and try and make his way here. So he did that.
15: Phil realised his dream and opened the Reno in 1962, initially as a place for sailors to get a bed for the night. Named after the gambling metropolis in Nevada, USA, the Reno soon morphed into a thriving funk and soul club, regularly packed out with excited teenagers looking to dance. At that time, it was notoriously difficult for black people to get into many of the city centre nightclubs, and the Reno offered a safe environment where people could forget all their troubles.
16: I think the Reno was a great destination for everyone because it was a safe place, no matter what colour you were. Back in them days, if you was black, I think if you went in town, if there wasn't so many black people in the place you was in, there was the opportunity for you to be beaten up because there is only one or two of you. Whereas the Reno, yeah, you're definitely going to be safe because there was no segregation of you shouldn't be or you should be here. Everyone was welcome there.
15: The Reno was a particularly important place for people from mixed heritage backgrounds. Phil himself married a white woman and had 8 children, including his youngest, Lisa.
16: Mainly it was black, but there was a really nice mix of a lot of white women. There was quite a few Asians, and then obviously a lot of mixed culture coming from the marriages of black men with white women. Other places you would go, I think they would be ridiculed, especially the mixed couples would be made to feel uncomfortable, whereas anybody who went down there would have a good time and would feel welcome. Nobody would feel like the minority because it was very, very mixed.
15: Going to the Reno was the hottest ticket in town, so much so that in 1976, the great Muhammad Ali decided to pay it a visit.
16: My dad had previously gone to Montreal to see Muhammad Ali fight. A year, maybe 18 months later, Muhammad Ali came to the club. My dad had gave him his address and his number, and he came there to visit him and brought him a gift, which was a gold boxing glove that Muhammad Ali had received for one of his fights.
15: And Ali wasn't alone in his fondness for the Reno. Lisa remembers reggae superstar Bob Marley also turning up to the club that year.
16: One day my brother came and said, we're going to go and see Bob Marley. So I was like, see Bob Marley where? So he was like, it's a surprise. And he was doing an impromptu concert. So when we got there, he was on the grass playing football with quite a few people. And it was like a big old church. And we was at the doorway. So as he ran past, he stood on my foot. Actually thought it was funny because I thought, oh, at least Bob Marley stood on my foot. But then he come running back and hugged me really tight and was like, I'm so sorry, I stood on your foot, I didn't mean to do that. But while he was hugging me, I remember thinking that his hair smelt like the washing when my mum would put the washing out and it hadn't dried yet. And I got told that he came to the Reno. I got told he'd come in that night, which he obviously would have done. He was in Manchester.
15: The Reno wasn't without its troubles. It stayed open into the early hours of the morning, and this attracted attention from the police.
16: Them days, the police was very harassing to people and very discriminative, well, with black people. When I was at home, the police would come. They would never be in uniform. It was always just suits. So they would ask for my dad, and it was always by the way he would greet them that I would know it was police, because he would always call them, sir, oh, how have you been? Come in straight away, and then he would ask me to go make him drinks. He'd come in the kitchen, he'd say, I can't stand these stinking people, but I have to play this game.
15: By 1981, the relationship between the police and the black population of Moss Side was at an all-time low.
17: The rioting in Moss Side was brief, but such was the legacy of tension and bitterness left after just 2 nights of disorder that Greater Manchester Council decided a speedy inquiry was essential if peace was to be restored to the community.
15: Yet from after the riots, it was never the same for the Reno. The authorities seemingly wanted to close it down.
16: It wasn't long after that they forced my dad to close the Reno. They made an excuse. They was extending Princess Road, which granted they can say they've extended it. I don't know how many metres. It wasn't necessary, and it did get extended a long, long time after that.
15: The Reno shut its doors forever in 1986, and the building was demolished. Phil's dream was over.
16: Music is a stress reliever for everybody. So, yeah, to take away
7: venues where music's being played and black people was able to relax and let go of all the worries what the race wars was causing, is going to then cause a lot more tension.
15: Phil ran a few more bars, but nothing quite ever replicated the success of the Reno, as Moss Side became plagued by gang violence. He died in 2011. In 2017, a group of volunteers organised an archaeological excavation of the Reno, and artefacts from the club were made available to the public at one of Manchester's biggest museums. Speaking from the site of the Reno in Moss Side, Lisa says she's still immensely proud of what her dad achieved.
18: So this is a spot where the Reno used to be. It's hard to believe because it's just wasteland now, with a billboard. I think my dad was quite upset to see it demolished. It was his legacy. He did build a really good vision that was everything he wanted it to be. And I think everybody else enjoyed what he created. I certainly did, and I'm really proud of him.
6: That was Lisa Iagun, the daughter of Phil Magbotiwan, who founded the Reno nightclub in 1962. She was speaking to Matt Pintus in 2022. Manchester today is known around the world for its music scene, largely thanks to live music venues, pubs and clubs like the Reno. Kath McDermott is a producer at the BBC's dedicated contemporary music channel, Six Music, and has for many years been a Manchester DJ in a variety of different clubs. And Kath is with us now. So how important was the Reno in the sort of broad scale of the evolution of Manchester's music scene?
19: It's hard to underestimate the legacy of the Reno. I think it was crucially important, not only for that community, which was, you know, very much on the back foot at that point, dealing with racism, especially from Greater Manchester Police, but also just in terms of bringing together different communities, especially the mixed race community, who were quite underserved at that time. I think the music that was playing there was incredible. I was too young to go to the original Reno, but I did go to the reunion about 10 years ago. Persian was a really influential DJ and was going to a record shop called Spin In to get US soul imports that were coming over. So it was very fresh music. And the reunion was just incredible experience to be there with, not only hearing the music and the DJs, but seeing the people that had gone there just really dancing and there with their kids as well. It was great.
6: It's important to sort of stress that Manchester is and always has been, a culturally and racially diverse place, which would have fed into the sorts of characters and indeed the music that you've just referenced.
19: Absolutely. Manchester, over the years, has embraced so many different communities coming into the city, from obviously the Windrush generation and subsequent generations from South Asia. And that has also fed into the cultural ecology of the city. So there are various DJs and promoters like Bauraj Samre of South Asian heritage, Rena Lady Beige, who puts on not-for-profit parties in the city. We also have a huge student population in Manchester. A lot of those people come and stay and live and contribute to the city, large Chinese community, etc. And also we've become a bit of a hub for queer people from across the UK and across the world who feel like this is a safe city. Every layer of that influx has led to the cultural development of the city.
6: Yeah, you're talking about a cultural melting pot almost. And was that reflected in the music that came out of Manchester in the 1960s and onwards? Not just the DJing, but the actual music being created.
19: Yeah, I think there's definitely layers of it. And you can hear a sort of symbiosis of different elements, not just from around the world, but also joining together guitars and dance music, creating that sort of very famous Manchester sound that was purveyed by Happy Mondays and the Stone Roses. And, you know, we're the city that embraced Northern Soul first. So we were playing black underground dance music from the States in our city's clubs from the 60s onwards. And we have a lot of similarities with different communities abroad, and we bring together their music and enjoy it and create something new from it.
6: Manchester embraced global influences, took in global influences. Has it gone the other way? Has Manchester's music spread around the world, influenced other musicians?
19: Yeah, Manchester's cited regularly, and working in new music, I can hear its influence. It comes back to us. I think especially with dance music, we had artists like New Order who were creating some of the earliest electronic music that was then exported to cities like Detroit and Chicago, consumed by black community there, who then developed house and techno music, which we then understood because we had that experience of electronic music. And so it's continually in a cycle. And there's so many young indie bands now that would cite bands like the Stone Roses as being crucially important, let alone bands such as Oasis.
6: That's Kath McDermott from BBC Six Music. From Manchester music to the region's art history next. Harold Riley was an acclaimed painter who captured the essence of Greater Manchester from daily scenes to sporting events. But he's also known for his portraits. One of the most celebrated is the one he painted of Nelson Mandela. In 2025, Rena Stanton Sharma dived into archive recordings to tell the story of how that came about.
20: The thing about Nelson Mandela that really was, if you like, the essence of him was humility. I painted a lot of people, painted a few popes, a few presidents. I'll tell you something, humility is a wonderful, wonderful essence in a person. It's the soul of a person. I mean, President Kennedy, for instance, he wasn't big on humility. I mean, he had many other things. He was a wonderful man, handsome man. But Nelson Mandela, when I went to see him on one occasion, Zelda, his secretary, said, "Oh, Mr. Riley's here, you remember Mr. Riley?" He said, "Oh, yes. But does he remember me, do you think?" I mean, it was that kind of thing that he wanted to put you at ease.
21: That's the English artist Harold Riley speaking to a BBC programme that paid tribute to Nelson Mandela shortly after he died in 2013. He describes the capturing on canvas of the first black president of South Africa as one of the greatest experiences of his life.
20: You have to, if you're doing something, somebody like one of the greatest men that has ever lived, you must in fact make it not just iconic, but you must in fact make it real. I don't know about politics. I don't know about a lot of things to do with the ins and outs of his political life. But what I do know is what I tried to find out about him as a man. And what I tried to find out and what I did find was that he instinctively had love. He had kindness and love in him. And he loved life.

0: was held in 2002. He told the BBC's Nicky Campbell about how they got on.
1: If you paint the kind of traditional portrait I do, that is a relationship between a person and yourself when you're looking at them, talking to them. So he sat easily and he said, "What do you want me to do?" Because I haven't done it before. So I said, "Well, just sit there and talk to me. Let's talk about whatever you want, and I'll make drawings." I made a whole series of drawings, and from those drawings, I then put together the picture. But in the course of doing the drawings, various things occurred and various realizations about him. I mean, the first thing is, he was charismatic, unbelievably charismatic. And you can't paint charisma. So the point is, you've got to find symbols which you can put into a picture, which would actually say something in a way that would, if you like, suggest humility. He, for instance, wanted to talk about people that I'd painted, asked me if I'd ever painted Joe Louis, for instance. Joe Louis, the heavyweight boxer, was somebody he actually idolized.
2: He loved the Brown Bomber, didn't he?
1: Oh, he did, yeah. And he said, did you ever see him, Mr. Ryan? I said, yeah, I did. I saw him in Las Vegas sitting outside a night, a casino, as a host, inviting people in. And he said, what was he like? I said, he had great dignity.
0: Harold Reilly was born in 1934 in Salford, in the northwest of England, and sold his first painting at just 11 years old. He was friends with fellow painter L.S. Lowry, who grew up in the city and was best known for his white and brown scenes of industrial landscapes and mills and stick-like figures. Harold recalled his first sale when he spoke to the BBC's Sam Walker in 2013.
1: Lowry came to Salford Grammar School, where I was, and we had an exhibition, a school exhibition of drawings and paintings. And he saw a picture of mine of the railway bridge at Stott Lane in Salford. And he thought it was very good and suggested I came with him. We went to the City Art Gallery. And the director at the time was a man called Frape. And he was the man who collected all the Lowrys for the city. And he said to Mr. Frape, "Oh, I think this is very good, and I think this young man is very good." He said, "I think you should buy it." And Mr. Frape said, "Well, how much does he want for it?" So Lowry,
3: what did you ask for?
1: I didn't ask for anything. Lowry governed the whole thing. He said, 30 shillings, sir. So he said, 30 shillings? All right, 30 shillings. So I got 30 shillings there and then. And I went straight to the Co-op at Pendleton Church and bought a plaid shirt.
0: That's roughly $20 today. Not bad for an 11-year-old. Harold's father was a pianist, and both his grandfather and great-grandfather were painters. He studied at the Slade School of Fine Art in London before travelling to Italy and Spain for postgraduate courses. But he'd always returned to Salford, a largely working-class area, where he documented what he perceived to be a disappearing way of life through sketches, photographs and paintings. Although his passion for art was clear from a young age, he was also a budding footballer as a teenager and attracted the attention of a Manchester United scout. He incorporated his love of the game into his life as an artist, capturing players and fans, as he told another BBC programme.
4: Sport was the one place where everybody came together. You know, where you would have a man from the pit standing next to a clergyman, standing next to a businessman, standing next to a bus driver. And it didn't matter about the religion, it didn't matter about what they earned, they stood together. There was no other system where that happened. And I've always felt that if I go and sit on the touchline at Old Trafford, which I've done for nearly 50 years now, and made drawings, I've experienced something, a kind of theatre of movement and expression, which has stimulated me and excited me. I mean, as Degas went to the ballet, I went to the football match.
0: Harold was given a special award in 2017, and that came with some unusual privileges.
5: There are few entitled to do this. The artist Harold Reilly is now one of them. A freeman of Salford has the right to run sheep wherever he wants. It's a privilege dating back to medieval times, but laced with modern meaning.
0: In this television clip from ITV News, you can see an elderly Harold being pushed in his wheelchair down the street in a parade with musicians and a sword in his hand. And in front of him, there's a flock of sheep.
5: Reilly is Salford born and bred and has for 70 years been documenting the

0: changing face of his city. His reputation is worldwide.
1: As well as painting popes and presidents, he was also commissioned to paint members of the British royal family. But it's his portrait of Mandela which remains one of his most significant commissions. It was unveiled in 2005 and raised over $1 million for South African children's charities at an auction held at the Rockefeller Center in New York. It was reportedly bought by a group of Hollywood celebrities.
2: Most people think a portrait is an attempt to make something look like somebody else. That's what an artisan can do, an illustrator. What a portrait really is about is how the artist feels about the person he's painting. I felt with Nelson Mandela an element of one of the most important things which art is really all about, and that's love. He had love in him. He had love for life. He had love for people.
3: Harold Reilly, who died in 2023 at the age of 88, speaking in an archive recording brought to us by Rena Stanton Sharma. And you can see a photo of Harold Reilly alongside his famous portrait of Nelson Mandela on our website. Go to bbc.com/witnesshistory. But don't do that right now, because if you stay with us, we'll have more stories from Manchester's past when the History Hour returns in just a moment.
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0: Coming up in part two of the History Hour, Manchester's central role in the early development of computers, the Manchester workers who fought for the right to roam in the countryside in the 1930s, and how a meeting in Manchester in 1945 paved the way for the decolonization of Africa.
1: I was seeing the possibility of a free continent, and remember, all of Africa still belonged to the white people.
0: That's after a summary of today's news.
2: BBC News with Emily Thomas. More than 2,000 police officers have been deployed to quell violent protests at a university campus in the state of Punjab in northwestern India. Demonstrations began on Saturday after rumours circulated that a female student had been raped at a hostel run by the private Lovely Professional University in Fakwara. Five men remain in custody in Britain on suspicion of explosive and terrorism offences after a major incident near an airbase used by the US military since March to launch attacks against Iran. Counter-terrorism police are understood to be investigating whether Iran is linked to the incident. The US ambassador to Beijing says President Trump offered to sell weapons to China during discussions with President Xi Jinping about US arms sales to Taiwan. David Perdue was speaking to the program Fox News Sunday, days after Mr. Xi made a state visit to Washington. Ethiopia's army chief has accused Eritrea, Egypt and Sudan of backing armed rebel groups in northern regions of his country. Field Marshal Buhanu Jula's remarks are his first since a sharp escalation in fighting last week in the Tigray region. Egypt has denied any involvement. Ukrainian officials in the northeastern city of Kharkiv say 22 people, including several children, have been injured in a Russian-guided bomb strike on an apartment block. Residents of the Yangon region in southern Myanmar say the military has ordered a significant rise in conscription quotas. The military has been trying to defeat pro-democracy resistance groups since it seized power in a coup 5 years ago. And Taylor Swift has made history at the MTV Video Music Awards in Los Angeles by becoming the most awarded artist in the event's history. She won the Video of the Year award and dedicated it to the late Dolly Parton. And that's the latest world news from the BBC.
0: Welcome back to part two of the History Hour with Max Pearson. This week, reliving events from the history of Manchester in the northwest of England. Still to come, a revolutionary computer developed in Manchester and the fight for the right to enjoy the countryside. But before that, we have the story of how Manchester played a significant role in the eventual decolonization of Africa. It was in 1945 that prominent black activists, intellectuals and trade union leaders from around the world travelled to the city to attend a pivotal meeting. In 2020, Alex Last went through archive recordings, including an interview with the late African National Congress activist and writer Peter Abrams, to tell the story.
1: I was in a dream. I was seeing something I had not thought of before. I was seeing the possibility of a free continent, and remember, all of Africa still belonged to the white people. It wasn't until then, that Pan-African Congress, that I saw the way ahead clearly and knew one day all of Africa would be free.
3: Abrahams was one of around 200 people, many from Africa and the Caribbean, who'd gathered to attend the 5th Pan-African Congress, being held in a town hall in Chorlton, Manchester, just months after the end of the Second World War. They were there to discuss common problems, racism, discrimination, economic inequality, and how to win independence for the colonies.
4: The world had just gone through a major war. A war against fascism in which people from Africa, the Caribbean and elsewhere had contributed their lives for self-determination, against racism and the ideologies of racism. And so there was great anticipation about this new world dawning.
3: Professor Hakim Adi from Chichester University is a historian and the author of a book about the 5th Pan-African Congress.
4: And Africans, people of African heritage, wanted to have their own say, present their demands, as it were, their aspirations for the future. So that was extremely important.
3: The list of delegates included a veritable who's who of prominent black activists, writers and thinkers, including some young men who would become future leaders of independent Africa.
4: The most famous people who were there were Kwame Nkrumah, who obviously went on to lead Gold Coast, now Ghana, to independence in 1957. He had recently arrived to study in Britain. Jomo Kenyatta, who became the first prime minister and president of Kenya, he was part of the Congress. Then you have somebody like Isaac Wallace Johnson, Sierra Leonean, very, very active as a labor trade union organizer throughout West Africa. Amy Ashwood Garvey, the first wife of Marcus Garvey, who'd been based in Britain since the 1920s, chaired some of the sessions, and the famous African-American activist, academic, writer, W.E.B. Du Bois.
3: The first four congresses had all been organised by W.E.B. Du Bois, who was seen by many as the father of the modern Pan-African movement.
1: He was one of the great scholars of the United States. He was a great sociologist. He was a very dapper man. He had Van Dyck beard, a delicate intellectual air. Remember, this is the man who, at the beginning of the 20th century, said, the problem of the 20th century is the problem of the color line, the problem of the relations between the lighter and darker races of mankind.
3: But in 1945, the fifth Pan-African Congress was organised not by Du Bois. It was organised by a younger group, the Manchester-based Pan-African Federation. One of the key players was George Padmore, the Trinidadian intellectual, activist and former communist.
1: Padmore was the most disciplined person I ever knew. Remrod Strait. He had no sympathy for human weakness, for human foibles.
3: Padmore had a different vision for this meeting. He wanted more grassroots involvement. And crucially, earlier in 1945, Britain had hosted the first meeting of the World Federation of Trade Unions, which had brought to the country workers' representatives from across the world, including the British colonies. Padmore and his friends invited them along.
4: The organisers said, we are having a different kind of Congress. The workers and farmers are the great majority of people in the colonies, so we want to have a Congress based around their representatives. We no longer need doctors and lawyers and professors and so on to tell us what to do. The workers themselves can articulate their own views.
3: So in October, delegates gathered in Manchester and walked into the town hall in Chorlton. On the walls were the flags of Haiti, Liberia and Ethiopia, and there were slogans too.
4: Such things as, oppressed people of the world unite, down with anti-Semitism, Arabs and Jews unite against British imperialism, down with Jim Crow, down with the colour bar. Labour in the white skin cannot emancipate itself while labour in the black skin is enslaved. What that shows to us is the internationalist politics of this Congress.
3: During the week-long meeting, delegates heard reports of the situation on the ground around the world, detailing the social and economic injustice of the colonial system and the scale of racial discrimination, not just in the colonies, but also in Britain and America. And crucially, at the meeting, there was a radical call to action, a plan to organise to end colonialism and change the post-war world.
4: The difference in 1945 was that they said that they'd been patient, but they would be patient no longer. We're not just appealing to the colonial powers to end colonial rule. We will use force to end it if necessary.
1: The background to all this is black identity had been so distorted by slavery, colonial occupation. We had no sense of self, one of the key problems. And it came out in the Fifth Pan-African Congress that we had to rediscover ourselves, find out who we are, what we are, and not who we are told we are. You know, it's much easier to take chains of bodies than it is to take invisible shackles of minds.
4: Lastly, and most importantly, perhaps, they said that the great force which will bring colonial rule to an end are the masses of the people, the workers and farmers, and that force needs to be organised. Organised strikes, organised boycotts, that is what is going to be victorious and bring colonial rule to an end. Writing letters and petitions wasn't going to achieve it.
3: And sure enough, grassroots organisations were key to the independent struggle, and Nkrumah was one of the first to put it into action, as local strikes and boycotts became central to the campaign which won independence for the Gold Coast, which became Ghana in 1957. But But, says Peter Abrahams, many of the issues raised at the meeting were not resolved quite so quickly.
1: The thing we underestimated, I think, was the importance of economic independence and how cleverly the ex-colonial powers would hold on to the economic control that empire had given them. Political emancipation, they've let go. Economic emancipation is a much harder thing. And now finally, in the 21st century, we're beginning to see that real freedom has these three facets to it. It's political, it's economic, it's psychic.
0: The words of the late ANC activist Peter Abrahams, and Alex Last brought us the story of the highly influential 5th Pan-African Congress held in Manchester in 1945. It was just 3 years later, in 1948, that Manchester played a central role in the evolution of the digital age. That was when a machine called Baby was born at the University of Manchester. It was a very early precursor to the modern computer. Here's Jill Kersley.
5: Manchester University, where anyone who urgently wishes to know whether 2 to the power of 127 minus 1 is a prime number or not, can be given the answer by an electronic brain in 25 minutes instead of by a human brain in 6 months.
6: And while you try and work out that calculation, here's more about that electronic brain, which is a very early computer. I've been looking through the archives to find out about this small-scale experimental machine, better known as Baby. In June 1948, the Baby became the first stored program computer, meaning it was the first machine to work like the computers we have today. The team building it was led by Sir Freddie Williams.
7: That although these machines can in fact do these complicated calculations at lightning speed, they can only do them because we explain to them how they should do them. We make them do them. Left to themselves, they wouldn't even have enough sense to come in out of the rain.
8: The world's first programmable computer shuddered into life at Manchester University in June 1948. It created a technological revolution.
9: And it was a man in Manchester who wrote the world's first computer program. It has been said of him that his mark is on every modern computer in the world today, and he's Professor Tom Kilburn.
6: Tom Kilburn, along with Jeff Tootle, relocated to work with Sir Freddie's team at the university, following their top secret work developing radar during the Second World War. Here's Tom talking to the BBC's Brian Redhead in 1981.
10: Well, Freddie Williams invited me to come to continue to develop a memory system for a computer. About the middle of 46, he had an idea for storing digits on cathode ray tube. The cathode ray tube is essentially like a television tube, but signals put in by an input are stored there. By December 46, he stored one digit, one single binary digit.
6: It didn't seem that storing just that one digit on the cathode ray tube was much of an achievement at the time, but this was to be the start of something big. By the end of 1947, the team was clear about what sort of computer they were going to build. Funding was limited, but Tom used to work for the Telecommunications Research Establishment, known as TRE. This was very useful.
10: So I was able to draw on the stores of TRE, and by this mechanism we got cathode ray tubes and valves.
9: So you're really just begging bits and pieces to build it?
10: That's right, yes. With the permission of TRE, of course.
9: Oh, of course, yeah. No, you weren't pinching this stuff.
6: The computer they built was quite ugly, and it was huge. It filled a room that was just under 6 metres by 6 metres.
11: As babies go, it doesn't really look that attractive. Three cathode ray tubes for eyes, it weighs over 1.5 tonnes and stands 7 foot high. But there could be no prouder parents than the Manchester scientists.
6: That's the BBC's Maggie Philbin. Proud parent Tom remembers it wasn't particularly comfortable working in the room.
10: It was fairly full of valve circuitry, so much so that, of course, we didn't have a luxury of air conditioning or anything. The temperature often got above 100, and it was quite unpleasant working in there when the room actually got full of equipment.
9: Nor was it a thing of beauty, was it?
10: No, it wasn't. It was completely exposed to the elements. In fact, in order to cool the room, we opened some windows, and there was a sudden summer storm, and the back of two or three racks were sprayed with water, and that cost us about 2 or 3 weeks of rebuilding.
6: Another scientist who worked with Tom on this hugely unattractive baby machine in the hot room was Jeff Tootle. The baby team built up the machine one unit at a time, making sure each unit worked before adding the next one.
12: We would screw it into the post office rack and connect it up to all the other units, and then start to find out why it wasn't working properly. We went on with this process of adding units until we got to the stage when we'd made a computer.
6: So they finally got the last unit in place, but would it work?
12: We fed in a few binary numbers, switched it on.
10: I can remember very, very clearly the day when the first computer worked. We'd been building up to this time. For several days we'd loaded the program in, but there was always something wrong. And then as we approached one lunchtime, suddenly the thing worked.
12: We saw the thing had done a computation.
10: Jeff Tootle and I rushed out to find Professor Williams and dragged him into the lab, and we sat there and saw it run again. There were great cheers, and there was very great excitement, actually.
13: It's always said...
6: They'd done it. Baby was born. So let's go back to that complicated calculation that Baby was asked to do. Is 2 to the power of 127 minus 1 a prime number or not?
5: Setting the machine for this kind of problem takes a week. Then the brain is switched on, and impulses passing to the computer make the actual calculation. The computer itself contains 1,500 valves. The brain at present is only in the experimental stage, the answer being read from a cathode ray tube. Later, an automatic keyboard will type the answer.
6: As soon as the baby had demonstrated what was possible, the university developed it into a full-scale operational machine, the Manchester Mark One.
14: Looking down on the control desk of our Mark One computing machine, I've been looking down on it because although these machines can do the quite fantastic things, they are really essentially simple-minded devices.
15: The team who created the Mark One beat competitors in Harvard and Cambridge to build the first computer that could be programmed. This is the program, written by Tom Kilburn, the world's first computer programmer.
6: And a very important question.
16: Now, what did the world think of this? I mean, people must have come, government people, other scientists, industrialists. Could they see the future?
10: There were a very small number of people, relatively, who were interested in computers at that time. It was widely thought that two computers would serve the whole country. And there must be tens of thousands of computers in the country now, of course.
6: In 1998, Baby hit the headlines once more.
17: Now, it was nicknamed Baby by its creators at Manchester University. As the very first electronic brain to store a program, it was the forerunner of all modern computers. And as our technology correspondent Christine McGerty discovered, Baby's been reborn.
18: Putting the final touches to a machine that bears little resemblance to the computers we use today. Just a jumble of wires and switches to the untrained eye. But engineer Chris Burton has spent 3 years rebuilding this once groundbreaking computer using the same techniques as the inventors. It was Tom Kilburn who wrote the first computer program and keyed it in himself. 50 years on, he's been helping build the replica.
6: The replica of Baby was built and is still on display at the Museum of Science and Industry in Manchester. Computers have changed the way we work, the way we play, the way we shop, and the way we socialise. And it all started with Baby.
10: We knew that something exciting was going to happen, but we thought of it in terms of scientific computation rather than the general explosion that's occurred in computers.
0: Jill Kirsty with the story of Baby, the forerunner of all computers, first broadcast in 2024. So Manchester has played a significant role in the history of so many aspects of our world, from music and art to the ending of racist colonisation and the beginning of the modern world. Finally, we have an example of the city's influence on how we think about the natural world and our rights to enjoy it. In 1932, hundreds of walkers organised a mass trespass on Kinder Scout, the highest point in England's Peak District. It was the result of a campaign by workers from Manchester for access to the surrounding countryside, much of which was privately owned. In 2012, Simon Watts used interviews from the BBC archives to tell the story through the memories of those who took part in the trespass.
13: It's the early 1930s, and a protest movement is forming in the northern industrial city of Manchester. Workers like George Haig want the right to escape to the country and walk up any mountain they choose.
19: I was 16, coming on to 17, don't forget that. And I had a job indoors in a bleaching and dyeing firm. And to get out in the countryside at weekend was an absolute must. I was very keen on the right to ramble. And we couldn't at that particular time because there were always these keepers sending you back. They had sticks and I know in a number of occasions I'd seen a shotgun leaning around, you know, within easy reach.

0: At the time, the Peak District, a region of wild country on the edge of Greater Manchester, was used largely as private shooting estates. Gamekeepers even controlled the desolate but beautiful plateau on top of Kinder Scout, the area's highest mountain. On April 24, 1932, the tension spilled over when George Haig and many others joined a mass trespass organised by an offshoot of the Communist Party.
1: It was floated by a very small club, of which I was a secretary, the British Workers' Sports Federation.
0: Benny Rothman, an unemployed 20-year-old motor mechanic, organised the protest. He told the story to the BBC years later.
1: We were working-class youngsters, largely coming from semi-slum-type towns in the Manchester area, obviously with a great thirst to get into the countryside from the rotten conditions. We were just ordinary working boys and girls.
0: Benny Rothman's group organised regular walking expeditions. It was a humiliating incident on one such trip that triggered the mass trespass, as Benny's son, Harry Rothman, recalls.
2: My dad told me years ago when I was a kid, they'd gone camping at a little place in the Peak District, and some kids had come up from London, because it was a national thing, and my dad and his mate said, oh, these lads were from London. They'd never seen any wilderness. And they said, I'll show you this fantastic place called Bleaklow. And before they weren't allowed on, there was about half a dozen of them, maybe a few more. And these gamekeepers told them to get lost, get off. And when they got back, they had a chat about it. And they said, well, if there'd been more of us, they wouldn't have been able to stop us. And out of that week, rose the idea of having a mass trespass. What would go with a lot more of us, and a group of keepers won't be able to stop us. There'll be too many of us.
0: The Ramblers put up flyers and wrote messages in chalk on the roads to advertise the protest. The next Sunday, walkers gathered in a quarry at the foot of Kinder Scout. Benny Rothman was amazed by the turnout.
1: There were far more people than we expected. We had a membership in the whole of Lancashire of about 150 to 200 members. And there were between 400 and 600 Ramblers had gathered. There was a real demand for something like that. When we had the meeting here in the quarry, there was quite a big group of policemen at the back of the crowd who'd followed us there, detectives who were listening and possibly taking notes.
0: With their police escort, the Ramblers began to climb Kinder Scout, singing as they went.

0: We went up the bank from William Clough in a long wide line, and as we went up the bank, the person in charge of the keepers issued instructions to the keepers to come down the bank and meet us halfway. There must have been a dozen, or slightly more than a dozen, keepers came down and met this long line of ramblers, brandishing the sticks and shouting, "Get back!" and that kind of thing.
1: I may be a wage slave on Monday, but I am a free man on Sunday.
0: There were two scuffles that I know of. One keeper, in the course of doing his piece, which he said was gently persuading the ramblers to go back, he slipped and twisted his ankle. Another keeper actually hit Wolfie Winnick over the head with his stick, and Wolfie, who was a very tough lad, although he was a very quiet lad, was sufficiently provoked by this to punch him, and that keeper went down, and we just carried on.
2: The Manchester Guardian, April the 25th, 1932. Mass trespass on Kinder Scout. Battle with keepers. From our special correspondent. It was not an even struggle. There were only 8 keepers, while from first to last more than 40 ramblers took part in the scuffle. There will be plenty of bruises in Gorton and other parts of Manchester tonight, but no one was at all seriously hurt. After the fight, the police chiefs, who had accompanied the mass trespassers, left them alone, to their great though premature relief. We continued along the hillside to Ashup Head. The trespassers were urged not to leave any litter about, and to their credit, it must be said they were particularly neat in this matter. On Ashup Head itself, a victory meeting was held, and the leader now congratulated us on having trespassed so successfully.
3: As the ramblers went back down the mountain, the police finally made their move.
2: At the first beginnings of the village, the ramblers were met by a police inspector in a baby car. At his suggestion, the ramblers formed into column and marched into Hayfield, still over 200 strong, singing triumphantly. It was their last happy moment. When they got properly into the village, they were halted by the police. 5 men were taken to the police station and detained.
3: One of those arrested was Benny Rothman. When he was sent for trial in a nearby country town, one look at the faces in the courtroom told him the game was up.
0: When I looked at the stony faces of the jury, there was a bevy of army officers, majors, captains. There were no admirals there, but they threw a few landowners in to make it up. It was obvious that we were going to get no sympathetic hearing from them.
3: Benny Rothman and his friends got between 2 and 6 months in prison. The jail terms caused an outcry and galvanised the movement for countryside access. Nonetheless, it took nearly 2 more decades for the Peak District to be made England's first national park, and nearly 70 years for right to roam legislation to be introduced.
4: Without that, I don't think we'd be able to wander the way that we can today, because Derbyshire really is a wonderful county. To be without that opportunity to ramble in Derbyshire would be terrible. I'm very, very proud of what I did. But none of my friends now are still alive, and it's very, very sad. It would be lovely to have them there today to be able to see what has really happened.

0: Simon Watts with the story of the 1932 Kinder Scout mass trespass, an act of defiance by people from Manchester, which helped to shape the rights of British people to roam in open areas as enshrined in the National Parks and Access to the Countryside Act of 1949. So it seems we have Manchester to thank for many things. That's it from this edition of the History Hour. There'll be more next week, of course, so join us again then if you can. For now, though, this is Max Pearson from all of us here. Thanks for listening. Goodbye.
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2: India has launched the world's biggest census. And for the first time in nearly 100 years, caste is back on the agenda.
3: I don't want anybody to know me for my caste, but for who I am.
1: Mapping India. 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
7: Welcome to the newsroom. I'm Janat Jalil. After violent protests on a university campus in the Indian state of Punjab over an alleged rape, police say they've regained control and launched an investigation.
8: A very conscious decision was taken not to use force on the students, yeah, and efforts were made to sort out the grievances through discussions.
7: Five men are being questioned in Britain about an alleged plot against an airbase used by the US military. As Houthi fighters in Yemen continue to advance, we hear from civilians caught up in the fighting.
9: I lost my sons. I don't know where they are. And now I'm alone, out here in the cold.
10: It's terrifying, but we can't afford to leave our home.
7: And
11: I got to start making music videos and being a part of music videos 20 years ago. And
7: another award, another record broken by Taylor Swift, this time at the MTV Video Music Awards. That's after this bulletin.
12: BBC News with Emily Thomas. More than 2,000 police officers have been deployed to quell violent protests at a university campus in the state of Punjab in northwestern India. Demonstrations began on Saturday after claims that a female student had been raped at a hostel run by the private Lovely Professional University in Phagwara. The university says the rumours are completely false. Here's Azadeh Mashiri.
13: Reports of the alleged rape in Phagwara began circulating on social media last week, and students claim no action was taken by the university. In response, they stormed university property over the weekend, lit fires, and blocked a major highway. Classes have now been suspended for 10 days. The protests come after a string of sexual assaults have made headlines here in India. Police say they are continuing to investigate the claims in this case.
12: In Britain, five men remain in custody on suspicion of explosive and terrorism offences after a major incident near a Royal Air Force base used by the US military since March to launch attacks against Iran. President Trump said the men had planned to cause significant damage. Our correspondent Nick Johnson is outside RAF Fairford.
14: Residents from more than 80 houses here in Welford had to leave their homes in the early hours of yesterday morning after a major incident was declared. Footage filmed from a helicopter later showed bomb disposal teams sending robots towards three white vans parked in the village. At a press conference last night, Gloucestershire Police said its officers had arrested five men. Suspects arrested under the Terrorism Act can be detained for up to 14 days without charge. The case is now being handled by counter-terrorism officers. The investigation is said to be in its early stages.
12: In Yemen, fighting is intensifying around the city of Taiz, where government forces supported by a Saudi-led coalition are trying to halt a new advance by Iranian-backed Houthi fighters. Taiz sits at a vital intersection between Houthi-controlled territory in the north and government-held areas in the south. Pope Leo has arrived in the eastern city of Metz on the final day of his visit to France. He's expected to talk about European unity and interreligious dialogue. Here's our religion editor, Aleem McBull.
15: After a stirring weekend of open-air masses and large crowds in Paris and in Lourdes, Pope Leo ends his trip in Metz. He's there to honour the French statesman Robert Schuman, one of the architects of what eventually became the European Union, a man the Catholic Church is considering for sainthood. Unity across countries and faiths in Europe is likely to be the theme of the day, as well as some focus on immigration, something the Pope has already talked of through the lens of a Christian imperative to welcome the stranger and care for the vulnerable.
12: World News from the BBC. Residents of the Yangon region in southern Myanmar say the military has ordered a significant rise in conscription quotas. The increase follows reports that the last round had failed to meet recruitment targets on schedule. Myanmar's military has been trying to defeat pro-democracy resistance groups since it seized power in a coup 5 years ago, triggering a civil war. Ukrainian officials in the northeastern city of Kharkiv say 22 people have been injured in a Russian-guided bomb strike on an apartment block. Eight of those injured are said to be children. There have been a number of attacks, too, on Ukraine's capital, Kyiv. A thick ring of new roots has grown around the stump of a legendary sycamore tree 3 years after it was illegally felled in the north of England. There was widespread outrage when the much-loved landmark on Hadrian's Wall in Northumberland was targeted by two men who were later jailed for criminal damage. Taylor Swift has broken new ground at the MTV Video Music Awards in Los Angeles by becoming the most awarded artist in the event's history. She has now 30 awards after winning Video of the Year for The Fate of Ophelia, as well as the inaugural Artist Director honours for her work behind the camera. The ceremony was opened by Madonna 42 years after she opened the very first MTV Awards. She received the Artist of the Year prize, which she dedicated to her own self-belief.
16: I really want you to know that I spent the last year and a half finding myself, believing in myself, and really making the music that I wanted to make.
12: Madonna won a total of 7 awards on Sunday. And that's the latest world news from the BBC.
7: You're listening to the newsroom from the BBC World Service with me, Jannat Jalil. We start in the Indian state of Punjab. Where violent protests at a university campus broke out over the weekend. This was over unproven claims that a female student had been raped at a hostel near the private Lovely Professional University in Phagwara. More than 2,000 police officers had to be deployed to quell the violence. The Director General of Police of the Punjab, Gaurav Yadav, said officers had exercised restraint and that an investigation has been launched.
8: A very conscious decision was taken not to use force on the students. Yeah. And since there were grievances against the university administration, efforts were made to sort out the grievances through discussions.
7: Well, let's get the latest on this with our South Asia correspondent, Azadeh Mashiri. And Azadeh, first of all, just tell us what we know about these claims.
17: Most of the information that's been circulating has been on social media, and I spoke to police earlier and there's still a lot that has been unproven. Right now, they are still waiting to identify who the alleged victim would be. Students are the ones who have come to the police urging for a criminal complaint, a police report to be filed, but they weren't able to provide a name for the alleged victim. Police have also reviewed CCTV footage throughout the week and so far haven't been able to identify any non-students entering the hostel. And so there's a lot that is very unclear. What is obvious, though, is that this is an issue that has ignited so much anger in Punjab, in Phagwara. And not just there, there have been a string of sexual assaults in Delhi, here in the capital, as well as across India, that have made headlines. And it is why this has tapped into a sentiment here where women and students broadly feel that it isn't always safe on their campuses and they want the authorities to do more. It is also worth saying that the university itself is insisting that these are misleading rumours, false allegations, and they believe, they're alleging, that it's part of a campaign to tarnish their reputation. The police have told us that they have formed this special investigation team to look into these matters, given students are demanding some action here.
7: And the police had to deploy a huge number of officers, some 2,000 officers, to try to calm the situation down. Just tell us about what happened over the weekend, because it did get very violent.
17: It was days after the allegations had surfaced that these protests erupted. Students and student representatives at LPU were saying that this is because the university wasn't taking any action. What happened, though, is that university property was damaged, vandalized. They lit fires. They even blocked a major highway in Punjab, in Fagwara. And so, yes, police at that point had held several meetings with student representatives to try and calm the situation down. The university has now suspended classes for 10 days. Many students have gone home, according to police. And that's why the situation is very much under control and police haven't been deployed because they're not expecting any further protests today. But separately, you have seen multiple protests here in the capital of Delhi. There is another one planned for this afternoon because, again, there has been a string of cases like this, and it's not new to India. But the fact that they're making headlines and the fact that students are now saying enough is enough means that people are coming out on the streets to demand more action here.
7: Azadeh, thank you. Azadeh Mashiri there in South Asia. Police here in Britain are still questioning five men who were arrested in the early hours of Sunday morning close to a Royal Air Force base, RAF Fairford, in Gloucestershire in central England, which has in recent months been used by the US Air Force to launch attacks on Iran. President Trump claimed US and UK authorities had been working together to monitor a potential plot to attack the base. But despite that, it appears the arrests were made after a tip-off from a member of the public, a farmer who called the police after stumbling across suspicious activity purely by chance. She wants to remain anonymous, so her words here are revoiced by a producer.
18: I was coming home late from a party. On reaching our farm, I found both the driveway and the road blocked by three white vans. We were aware that RAF Fairford was operating at a high security level and that civilian staff had been evacuated. We had noticed some activity from what I assumed were plainclothes police officers for the previous few days. So initially I thought perhaps this was more of the same. I had no choice but to turn my vehicle around and return back the way I came. On driving a short distance from the vans, I saw a large group of hooded and masked men. When they saw me, they ran ahead of me, some into the field and some towards the neighbouring village of Kempsford. I then realised that something highly unusual was taking place. I called 999 to report what I'd seen. Within 10 minutes, the village was full of armed police. I think it was pure luck that I arrived in the village at a similar time to the vans. I am absolutely staggered that it was left to me, as a member of the public, to see and report this.
7: With more on this, here's the BBC security correspondent, Frank Gardner.
19: From people I've spoken to yesterday in Whitehall, I've been told this was not an intelligence-led operation. So the counterterrorism police are leading the investigation, Gloucestershire police are leading the response, but there's no indication that this was something, a plot where the US and UK were working hand in hand, tracking these people. I mean, if they were, this wouldn't have happened. So I don't understand why Donald Trump is saying we had these people under view for a long time. I don't know where he got that from, because if they did, well, how on earth were they allowed to wander around Gloucestershire putting on masks and driving vans allegedly with explosives in them? So big inconsistency there. I think there are three possible suspects here. One is Iran. Politically, it doesn't make a lot of sense for Iran to be doing this right now, in that they put an offer on the table to Donald Trump to end the war between the US and Iran. And they said, we'd like to get this ended before the midterms. Admittedly, it's terms that they probably know he can't accept, but they are really hurting economically. Now, it could be that if it was Iran, that they thought that this might in some way prompt Trump to give in. The other, of course, is Russia, who has been carrying out a number of alleged hybrid attacks around Europe. And then there's the jihadists. If so, it will be the first sign of anything like this since 2017.
7: Frank Gardner. You're listening to The Newsroom from the BBC World Service. Fighting is intensifying around the Yemeni city of Taiz, where Saudi-backed government forces are trying to halt a new advance by Iranian-backed Houthi fighters who are closing in on the city. The BBC is the first international news organisation to reach Yemen since the Houthis seized key Red Sea locations, including the port of Mocha earlier this month, giving them control of the crucial waterway, the Bab al-Mandab Strait. Our senior international investigations correspondent, Nawal Al-Maghafi, has spent the past week in Taiz, travelling with government forces to the part of the front line that is closest to Mocha.
20: Locked and loaded, the Yemeni troops are heading for battle, unsure of whether they'll return. They're taking us with them through the valleys of Taiz. It's not long before we're confronted with the reality of this war. The sound of artillery echoes from afar, but the threat is very close.
21: Hit the deck, hit the deck.
22: Right,
21: go, go, go.
22: Sheep. We can hear a drone above, and we've been told that it's a Houthi drone, so we're just taking cover.
21: Go up the pathway there and come straight down to the road to the cars.
22: Right? Okay, come up.
23: Go, go, go.
20: As we're leaving, we came across Ali, who's chosen to stay. He fears what would happen if the Houthis take over, and they're getting close.
10: It's terrifying, but we can't afford to leave our home.
23: Have they ever bombed close to your home?
10: Yes, the shells fell here down the valley, behind the school.
23: Aren't you afraid that any day they might take this area while you're here?
10: It's in God's hands.
20: Nestled in these mountains, the Houthis lie in wait. Their recent capture of Mocha and the Bab al-Mandab Strait has transformed this battle. Now they're pushing inland towards Taiz. If this city falls, their grip on the western coast will be much harder to reverse, and this war will be felt far beyond Yemen. The latest fighting has displaced more than 100,000 people to places like the El Munir camp, around 20 kilometers from the front line. In just 10 days, 200 families arrived. Most of them have been displaced before. It took Fatima 2 days to get here from Mocha. As the fighting closed in, her sons were forced to make an impossible decision, leaving her behind to save their children.
9: I lost my sons. I don't know where they are. And now I'm alone, out here in the cold.
20: The human cost doesn't end there. Racing towards the city, one ambulance after another. 24 casualties within 24 hours to this hospital alone.
24: We've just been told that a 12-year-old girl was brought here 2 hours ago because she was hit by shrapnel. This war is costing lives, and it's not just militants, it's civilians too.
20: Hannah lies here alone. She was at home when the mortar hit. But Yemen's battlefield doesn't have boundaries, and this war has a way of finding those who never chose to be a part of it.
7: And that report from Yemen was by Nawal Al-Maghafi. The whole of Bangkok has been declared a flood disaster zone after 2 days of torrential rain inundated much of the Thai capital, blocking roads and submerging vehicles. People have been urged to stay at home, and those living close to the city's network of canals have been advised to move their belongings to upper floors. Jonathan Head gave us this update from Bangkok.
25: The good news is that the rain has stopped. I mean, we've had more or less 3 days of almost uninterrupted rain. That's exceptional. It's in the monsoon season. You expect heavy thunderstorms at this time of year, but they normally last an hour or two. Having persistent rain over such a long period of time has simply put too much water onto the roads for the city's canals and its pumps to deal with. Now, Bangkok's a very low-lying city. It's only mostly on average about a metre and a half above sea level. It's quite close to the sea. And when you get that much water, it just can't get pushed out to sea fast enough. And because there hasn't been rain over the last 12 hours or so, water levels have gone down in the city centre. It's actually most of the water that covered the roads has gone. But in outlying areas of Bangkok, there are still areas with at least half a metre of water. That means vehicles can't get in. There are still thousands of residents, particularly in certain housing estates, completely cut off. Their power is out as well. And the priority today for the Bangkok authorities is to find ways to get more assistance, food and water basically, into them, to bring out anybody with acute medical needs and just keep pumping that water. Because this low pressure system, which produced such huge volumes of rain, has now moved on, they're hopeful. The meteorological department saying they're not expecting this kind of heavy rain for the rest of this week, and that should give enough time for the water that's been covering these low-lying areas to be moved out. But it is a warning for Bangkok and people living here about how vulnerable they are to heavy rain. And of course, I mean, we don't know what caused this particular bout of rain, but weather has become a lot more unpredictable. And so it's something the authorities are going to have to factor in the future.
7: Jonathan Head. In southern Ukraine, the head of the Kherson region says the military have used drones to deliver 4 tons of food and medicines to people in a Russian-occupied town who are suffering extreme hardship. Oleksandr Prokudin called the operation in Oleshki one of the largest of its kind. Danny Eberhard reports.
0: Oleshki, just across the Dnipro River from the city of Kherson, is experiencing a humanitarian crisis. Ukrainian officials have warned that residents in the Russian-occupied town have no electricity or water supplies and face starvation, having been cut off from food deliveries since May. Reports indicate they're having to forage for edible weeds. Ukraine's head of the Kherson region, Oleksandr Prokudin, didn't say when the latest aid was dropped. He's published video footage of drones lowering packages on cables. Mr. Prokudin said some 2,000 people remain in the badly damaged town, including nearly 50 children. He's also accused Russian soldiers of shooting down aid drones, seizing food drops for resale, and beating residents who've picked up humanitarian packages. That has not been independently confirmed. The Kremlin has acknowledged the situation in Oleshki is critical. It accuses Ukraine of blocking supplies.
7: Danny Eberhard. Protests have been held in Caracas and other parts of Venezuela to demand the return of the exiled opposition leader Maria Corina Machado. That's the sound of dozens of motorbikes and cars full of demonstrators waving giant flags and banners in support of the opposition leader who left Venezuela secretly 9 months ago to accept her Nobel Peace Prize award. Her supporters say that she has tried 7 times to return to the country but has not been allowed back into Venezuela. Elections have been promised by the interim president, Delcy Rodriguez, now an ally of President Trump's, but our Latin America correspondent, Will Grant, says the protests show there is still widespread support for Maria Corina Machado.
2: Well, I think in a sense, protests like this one tell us about two elements, key elements, of the complaints of the demonstrators. The first is the support that still exists for Maria Corina Machado. The hopes of the opposition supporters in Venezuela are really pretty much solely pinned on her as an individual, that she seems like the person who would be president, and they want to see that happen. The other thing that it does is show the rejection of Delcy Rodriguez, the interim president, and her burden. Relationship with Donald Trump. You know, it was no coincidence that Delcy Rodriguez was meeting with Donald Trump as Maria Corina Machado was unable to return to Venezuela for what we understand were the 5th, 6th, and 7th attempts this year. One thinks, given the key control that Washington continues to exert over Delcy Rodriguez, her administration, and Venezuela as a whole, there's clearly resistance coming from Washington as well as Caracas. And I think that is partly what these protesters were saying. You know, not only do we want Maria Corina Machado to come home to Venezuela, we want an end to this relationship, which they see as simply the remnants of the Maduro

0: and be a candidate. There's still so many questions, but I think, you know, we've seen all of the context around this is the huge energy deal between Washington and Venezuela to the tune of 65 billion barrels of oil, a massive, massive deal. So, of course, the Trump administration continues to be quite comfortable working with Delcy Rodriguez under those terms. But Venezuelans are beginning to really clamor for now the opportunity to choose their own leaders, to choose their own country's leadership.
1: Will Grant. Uganda's Chief of Defence Forces, General Muhoozi Kainerugaba, who is also the son of President Yoweri Museveni, has said all government ministers must obtain his permission before travelling abroad. He made the announcement after questioning the country's Minister of State for Foreign Affairs, Haruna Kasolo, over an official diplomatic visit to Turkey. Political and security analyst Angelo Izama says the order is just the latest example of the general's growing political influence.
2: It will certainly have impact. And the reasons for that is his status as Chief of Defense Forces. But outside of the administration of government, he is now considered, perhaps unofficially, as one of the main political forces in the country. His Patriotic League of Uganda, which is a loose political movement, is consolidating, at least in the minds of the public. They certainly seem to have the upper hand in terms of initiating kind of widespread popular political activities, such as a public war on corruption, which is very popular right now. One of his main supporters is the local government minister who has been in the countryside running a very popular anti-corruption campaign. I think the political moment is in his favor. And to be fair to this issue of ministerial travel, it has been lingering around for a long time. I think there was an order by his father, the President Yoweri Museveni, asking ministers to reduce their travel around COVID. Travel by government ministers and department heads has been generally frowned upon because it's a sense that it's not a good way to spend very scarce resources. So I think the muted reaction could be, well, you know, the cabinet is very big. Cost of public administration is equally large. The General Muhoozi has been online arguing against wasteful spending and corruption. And so many people might just shrug their shoulders and say, well, why should ministers ban scarce resources in the air?
1: And that was Ugandan political and security analyst Angelo Izama. Now, breaking records in the music industry has become something of a habit for Taylor Swift, and the pop star has done it yet again, this time at the MTV Video Music Awards. The world's biggest artist turned out for the event in Los Angeles, which was held a few hours ago. Elena Burke told us about the cultural significance of these awards.
3: The MTV VMAs are an annual awards ceremony celebrating the best music videos in the industry. Awards are given out not only to the musicians themselves, but also the people who work behind the scenes on music videos, like dance choreographers, directors, and cinematographers. The VMAs are seen as one of the major music awards alongside the Grammys, the Billboards, and the AMAs. But music videos have definitely been losing some of their cultural capital over recent years. MTV shut down its 24-hour music channels last year as people are increasingly turning away from live TV and more towards the internet. While music videos are still popular on sites like YouTube, they're definitely not as big as they once were. It used to be that a music video was a core part of the rollout of a major hit song, but now some of the world's biggest artists like Beyoncé and Drake are just skipping them altogether. And the decline in the cultural relevance of music videos has definitely reduced the status of the VMAs, and winning an award there is not as prestigious as winning something like a Grammy. Despite this, the VMAs are still a major awards ceremony, and that was certainly reflected in the guests we saw there, including people like Madonna, Snoop Dogg, Charlie XCX, and of course, Taylor Swift.
1: And Taylor Swift has just broken this record for the most awarded artist in the history of these awards, hasn't she?
3: She has. Taylor's won 3 awards, which takes her to 31 VMA awards in total over her career. That's more than any other artist. Beyoncé used to be on top with 30 total wins before Taylor took that over. Taylor's won a brand new award that MTV has just introduced. It's called the Artist Director Honours. This award celebrates artists whose work behind the camera expands the possibilities of music videos. Let's have a listen to some of Taylor's acceptance speech.
4: 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And And since then, I've gotten to be a part of making 60 music videos.

0: Roughly 60. 18 of those I wrote and directed, and I really love writing and directing music videos. I gotta tell you though, the main reason why I love writing and directing music videos so much is because you, the fans, make it so much fun.
1: Taylor also won what is seen as the most prestigious award at the VMAs, which is the Video of the Year. And she received that for her hit song, The Fate of Ophelia.
2: The words of Taylor Swift ending that two-way by Helena Burke. And that's it from this edition of The Newsroom with me, Janet Jalil. Thank you very much for listening. 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

0: listening to the BBC World Service with me, Victoria Craig. Today, we're heading west along America's famed Route 66. The road is celebrating its 100th birthday this year, so we're finding out whether the pull of neon-drenched nostalgia is still luring holidaymakers today, and whether new investments have staying power. That's after the latest world news.
1: BBC News with Jane Steele. Violent protests at a university campus in the state of Punjab in northwestern India have been quelled after more than 2,000 police officers were deployed. Demonstrations began on Saturday after rumours circulated that a female student had been raped in a hostel run by the private Lovely Professional University in Fugwara. Five men remain in custody in Britain on suspicion of explosive and terrorism offences after a major incident near an airbase used by the US military to launch attacks against Iran. President Trump said the men had planned to cause significant damage. The US ambassador to Beijing says President Trump offered to sell weapons to China during discussions with President Xi Jinping about US arms sales to Taiwan. The comments by David Perdue come days after Mr. Xi visited Washington. The leader of Sweden's Social Democratic Party, Magdalena Andersson, has failed to form a government despite her centre-left bloc's narrow victory in elections earlier this month. Sweden's outgoing Prime Minister, Ulf Kristersson, may now be asked to form a new government despite his election defeat. Residents of the Yangon region in southern Myanmar say the military has ordered a significant rise in conscription quotas. The military has been trying to defeat pro-democracy resistance groups since it seized power in a coup 5 years ago. Pope Leo has arrived in the eastern city of Metz on the final day of his visit to France. He's expected to talk about immigration, European unity and interreligious dialogue. A thick ring of new roots has grown around the stump of a legendary sycamore tree 3 years after it was illegally felled in the north of England. The sycamore gap tree on Hadrian's Wall found global fame after featuring in a film, Robin Hood, Prince of Thieves. There was widespread outrage when the much-loved landmark was targeted by two men who were later jailed for criminal damage. BBC News.
0: Hello and welcome to Business Daily from the BBC World Service. Today, we're cruising down Route 66. I'll be your host and driver, Victoria Craig. The Mother Road, as the great American novelist John Steinbeck famously called it, turns 100 this year. And in that century, it has served as a gateway to the West for poverty-stricken farmers of the 1930s to 1950s holidaymakers chasing a neon getaway and nostalgia seekers of today hunting down memories of yesteryear.
2: Sales in our gift shop are up over 300%, and that's directly because of increased international traffic due to the Route 66 centennial.
0: The road and the towns that relied on it was left in the dust by the introduction of America's vast interstate network in the 1980s. And though many enthusiasts are trying to save its history and memory, some fear its time may be limited.
3: People are waking up slowly, perhaps not fast enough, but people are beginning to understand our country a little bit better. And with Route 66, it's a wake-up call.
0: Business owners who are passionate about Route 66 are doing what they can to keep it alive. But how big is the return on that investment? We'll find out as we head west, right here on Business Daily. Route 66 is a 2,500-mile stretch of concrete and pavement that runs from the bustling metropolis of Chicago, Illinois, all the way to the sandy West Coast shores of Santa Monica, California. The highway was officially decommissioned in the 1980s and replaced by the vast high-speed interstate network that still exists across America today. But individual states still maintain their original stretches of road. And as we'll see, Route 66 continues to provide a source of freedom, adventure, and economic hope for those who live, work, and travel on it. Our first stop is in Cuba, Missouri, and the Wagon Wheel Hotel.
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0: It's been operating here for more than 90 years and still lures road-weary travelers with its iconic red and green neon sign. It's where we meet Roman Rich Dinkola, a lifelong Route 66 enthusiast. He bought this historic Mother Road property, which is his second, in April this year.
5: So this is the longest continually running Route 66 motel. This place represents so much. You've got the Ozark stone cottages. It's kind of like, you know, you own a little time capsule, and people can come here and they can see, they can get a glimpse of what it was like in the 30s and 40s to stay on the road.
6: Speaking of the people, tell me who is staying at this hotel.
5: The Wagon Wheel, I think, gets probably the largest variety of people because you have the Ozarks around us. So a lot of people come here who are doing float trips. We float down the river. We use a kayak, a canoe, or pure Ozark style is we use an inner tube from a truck tire. And that's the thing. So we get a lot of that. We get a lot of Route 66ers, of course. A ton of international travelers. If we cracked open the guest book from years past, I would probably say over 50% of the people logging in that guest book are going to be from abroad. And, you know, it being the centennial year, we've got a ton of people here interested that are local and domestic.
6: So that must be good news for a Route 66 enthusiast like yourself and business owner.
5: It's good news for the businesses, and that's what people forget. If you don't stop and spend money at these places, they'll go away, and they have gone away.
6: How important is Route 66 to some of these towns, particularly here in Cuba?
5: I would say Route 66 is probably 30%. There's a lot of Route 66 spirit here. And, you know, the thing about the businesses is when you slow people down and they get out of their cars, they may decide they need to buy a pair of shoes, need to get a haircut, they're hungry, or they need to get a drink of water or whatever. And spending any amount of money is good for the local economy, and that's what keeps Route 66 alive.
6: Do you worry if there isn't more awareness raised, particularly for younger generations who will eventually be the ones staying in this motel and others?
5: I've been extremely worried about the centennial, that we're going to see a lot of bad decisions, and we have. The Ribbon Road in Miami, Oklahoma has been completely erased. This was a road that dated back to 1923. It still had original asphalt on it. The Ottawa County commissioners came in there and tore the whole thing up and replaced it. It's gone. There's nothing I can do about it other than encourage people to get out there and do what you can do. And we get a lot of people from abroad, from other countries, who move here and buy a motel. And I'm so excited to see that. And so I hope more and more people will just take the plunge, try something new, because you only got one life to live. And that's kind of the attitude I've had with these two properties. You know, for like the Wagon Wheel, you know, people read about it in books and they see it on documentaries, and then they come here for the first time and they get out of their car and they just stand here with their mouth hanging on the floor, their jaw has dropped, and they're looking around in awe, and they're like, they can't believe they're here. And they just walk around slowly, taking it all in. I love seeing that.
0: Indeed, the Wagon Wheel's neon sign is still a draw for Route 66 travelers like Jennifer Paris, who I met under that red and green glow.
7: I had actually no idea that it was the 100-year anniversary until we started planning a few weeks ago to come on this trip. It's been really neat, and especially here in Cuba, they've got all these birthday cakes celebrating not only Route 66 100-year anniversary, but the 250th anniversary of the United States as well. So it's pretty cute that those two celebrations have kind of coincided.
0: Those two anniversaries, it turns out, are helping more people than usual hear the call of the open road. You're listening to Business Daily on the BBC World Service with me, Victoria Craig. Today, we're traveling America's historic Route 66 to meet business owners trying to keep the Mother Road alive for the next generation. Several hours west in Clinton, Oklahoma, there's been a boom in visitors to the city's Route 66 Museum.
2: The centennial gives us an opportunity to put our story back into a national conversation.
0: That's museum director Corey Cart.
2: It allows us to have a platform to talk about, just like we're doing now, the economic impact on communities. For instance, sales in our gift shop are up over 300% in the last 90 days. And that's directly because of increased international traffic due to the Route 66 centennial. We're also celebrating America's 250th. that's actually playing more into a lot of our visitors. Many of our visitors walking in, they don't even realize it's centennial until we tell them. So I think it's a blessing that the two fell kind of on top of each other. And that is giving us a chance to tell the story to audiences that before have never considered Route 66.
0: Indeed, Oklahoma's relationship to the Mother Road runs deep.
8: Large parts of Oklahoma, Texas, Kansas, and other states look like moonscape after huge dark clouds of dust swept across fields and towns. The highway became a meter.
0: During the depths of the Great Depression in the 1930s, an environmental disaster known as the Dust Bowl swept through America's southern plains. Tenant farmers, pushed deep into poverty by severe drought and rapid agricultural modernization, were forced off their land. Many of them went west along Route 66, searching for a better life in California. But they faced bitter class prejudice and hostility every step of the way.
2: The early days of Route 66 are not a fun story. It was built because of a need. It was the very first road really to go east to west, not only across the U.S., but specifically Oklahoma. Route 66 didn't just bring traffic, it built small business owners. It made them. Then it served a purpose during a depression and a dust bowl, and it represented everything that Oklahomans hated about their life at that time. Where people really want to talk about it is that post-war, that open road represented freedom, and Route 66, it just kept reinventing itself, and it's still doing that today.
6: So how important now is Route 66 to Clinton's economy, would you say?
2: It definitely drives a huge part of it, not only because we draw so many Route 66 enthusiasts into Clinton because of the museum, but if you look at the amount of restaurants and gift shops and things here in town that are either named after Route 66 or sell Route 66 souvenirs, it is a huge part of it because it gives us a cultural asset that we can talk about.
6: And there's a lot that the city is doing now to help with that draw, right? There's a lot of new investment, particularly around the centennial. Talk to me about some of that.
2: There's a lot of neon signs being restored and relit. In November, we're going to be relighting the infamous Glancy Motel sign, which was a fixture on Route 66 here in Clinton for the better part of 50 years. The town also is planning a celebration later this year. So the development here, some of it's just now starting, where a lot of people developed and were ready for the centennial. We're still not done. I'm hoping this allows us to bridge the gap between that generation that grew up and has that connection to Route 66, Gen Zers and those coming behind them. They don't understand what Route 66 is, and it will be gone if we don't utilize the opportunity we have right now.
0: To Corey's point, it's not just fond memories keeping the Mother Road alive.
9: I'm Lightning McQueen, the famous race car.
10: I love you, Lightning!
0: Pixar's 2006 animated hit Cars captured the nostalgia of the 1950s-era road trip culture for a new generation. It also brought to life feelings of despair for towns left behind when the interstate lured drivers away.
11: Where am I?
12: You're in Radiator Springs, the cutest little town in Carburetor County.
13: How about some organic...
0: Radiator Springs, where most of the Cars movie is set, is a fictional city, but it's based on many Route 66 towns like Seligman, Arizona. The town of about 450 people now relies on tourism and leans heavily into the Cars fandom. It's been a big success, luring teenagers like Autumn.
14: I've been a Cars lover like since I was really little. I have the tow meter Crocs and I have the pink t-shirt. And so we decided to go here and kind of discover the origin of Cars, and then we're going to drive up, see the Grand Canyon.
0: The reason there's even a town for her to visit is all thanks to one man, 99-year-old Angel Delgadillo, who is widely credited with saving the town from being quite literally wiped off the map after the interstate's introduction in the 80s.
3: The world changed for us here in Seligman when our government finished building 100 miles of freeway from Kingman, Arizona to Ash Fork. At about 2:30 in the afternoon, the town died. History says that there was 9,000 automobiles using Seligman up and down. They took off to Interstate 40, and the town died for 10 long years. You don't know what it is to be forgotten. It got difficult to put beans on the table.
6: How did you decide to start to try to do something? Because you were a barber here. What were people telling you?
3: I had an idea of how to get the economy back, and that was to ask the state leaders just simply to make Route 66 historic from the 17 miles east of Seligman, exit 139, to the Arizona-California border. I discussed it with all my customers that would come in. I talk about it. It won't work.
6: Really? Nobody believed in it?
3: No one believed me. It won't work.
6: Why?
3: We had to fight the government, and you're not going to win.
0: And as if to prove the work was indeed worth it, one of Angel's longtime customers appeared at the old barbershop's door.
10: It's Angel, you gave me a haircut in 1992 when you were 65.
3: 1992.
10: And all the power to you, you're going to see the C note.
3: So good to see you.
10: I remember.
3: Thank you for being here.
10: Keep on kicking on Route 66.
3: Incredible. I live such a beautiful, beautiful life. The people have gave me more than a lot.
6: People call you the angel of Route 66. What does that mean to you?
3: I accept it very humbly. If I hadn't made Route 66 a story or helped, this town maybe would not exist. And at this point, I want to tell you, I'm so happy that all the business people are in business. They are all newcomers. And I'm glad they're here. We need each other more than a lot of us realize, believe me.
6: Well, driving to Seligman on Route 66, you go through so many towns that did end up like Seligman could have. How important now is Route 66 economically to Seligman?
3: Oh my gosh. Seligman is booming. I have learned it will be the people that will not let it go away. I'm going to put it this way. The first interviews, I said in my interviews, we have caught the imagination of the world. My wife was the first manager of their gift shop, and we only had a few little items selling. And she had a book where people could sign up. The people of America were not using it. 7 out of 10 people were international people that were using Route 66. The average person in America takes our country for granted. We are such a young country. We haven't lost our homes through a war like people in other countries have. I think they appreciate more of what we've done here than the average American. People are waking up slowly, slowly, perhaps not fast enough, but people are beginning to understand our country a little bit better. And with Route 66, it's a wake-up call.
0: Working out the exact economic benefit that Route 66 brings to towns like Seligman is difficult. No single U.S. government agency manages or promotes the route, so there's no centralized database that's tracking its overall impact. However, research from the National Travel Center Organization shows the power of heritage tourism. It found that secondary roads like Route 66, if promoted, can drive up to $450,000 in visitor spending per mile each year. That's around $280,000 per kilometer. Though for remote stretches of road, capturing even a fraction of that is still a constant battle. With that in mind, wagon wheel owner Rich Dinkala, who we met back in Missouri, has a call to action.
5: 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The stuff you read about today may not be here tomorrow. If you have any sort of inclination as to coming here and traveling Route 66, start planning it now. And don't plan for a week or two. Plan for longer than that.
0: 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Until next time, I'm Victoria Craig. 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
13: BBC World Service, and now history told by the people who were there. It's Witness History with me, Jane Wilkinson. I'm taking you back to the north of England in 1957 as final touches are being made to what was then the largest radio telescope in the world.
15: Radio waves pouring into it will tell of cosmic events 1,000 million light years away, and astronomers will be able to see further into the past than ever before.
13: But designing and building the Jodrell Bank Observatory hasn't been easy.
16: Of course, no one had the slightest idea of what I was doing or what I was talking about. I think if they had done, the Jodrell Bank would never have continued.
13: Meet Professor Sir Bernard Lovell, the scientific mastermind behind the 76-metre-wide telescope, speaking to the BBC in 1982.
16: The other thing is that when I approached some of the major engineering firms to see if they could build such a device, they said that the project was impossible, an engineering impossibility.
13: But years earlier, Bernard's dream had begun on a much smaller scale. After working with radar systems during World War II, he'd returned to Manchester University to lecture, bringing with him two trailer loads of army radar equipment.
16: I set this up in the quadrangle of the university, but there was far too much electrical interference. The electric trams were then running along Oxford Road. And I asked the bursar if the University of Manchester possessed any property remote from the city. And then he referred me to a place called Jodrell Bank. And I had permission to bring my trailers here for 2 or 3 weeks.
13: On a freezing December day in 1945, Bernard arrived at the Cheshire Field.
16: There was no power, and therefore I had a diesel generator. It was very, very hard frost, and we couldn't start the diesel because the pipes were frozen. It was as cold as then. So we took it to pieces and rebuilt it. That was our first job. And I think the people in the university very quickly forgot that I'd been given permission to come here for only 2 or 3 weeks. In the first few years, I accumulated more and more ex-military radar equipment. But it was estimated at one time that I had £7 million worth of apparatus here, for which I think I had paid a nominal charge of £10.
13: Bernard's goal was to see if the radar kit could be used to study cosmic rays, high energy particles in the Earth's atmosphere.
16: But in fact, we immediately ran into other exciting astronomical things like the radio echoes from meteors.
13: It turned out scientists could listen to the universe, not just look at it. So while most other observatories were using visible light to detect objects, Bernard and his team began to pioneer this new science, radio astronomy, the study of invisible radio waves to learn more about space. They even cobbled together a 218-feet fixed telescope. That's 66 metres tall.
16: We built the whole thing ourselves from 16 miles of thin wire and a series of scaffolding poles and concrete. That was so successful that by 1949 it became clear that if I could have a similar one which we could steer to any direction of the sky, this would be a most tremendous advantage. So that's how the idea of what became this great telescope originated.
13: Designed like a dish, the structure would need to be able to tilt and turn to detect radio signals emitted from celestial objects, too faint or too distant to be seen with ordinary telescopes. But Bernard struggled to find an engineer to take on the challenge.
16: And then somebody introduced me to H.C. Husband of Husband & Company, the consulting engineer of Sheffield. He said, what did I want? And we were standing by the side of this 218-foot transit telescope, and I told him I wanted one at least as big as that, which I could steer accurately to any part of the sky, but everybody says it's impossible. He was a great bridge builder, and he said, oh, I don't know, no more difficult than throwing a swing bridge over the Thames at Westminster. And so that's how it all began.
13: Construction on the dish, along with a steel frame and two supporting towers, started in 1952. But 5 years later, the project was in trouble. Several redesigns had caused delays and costs were climbing. Bernard hoped the government would help.
16: When I applied for £250,000, which soon escalated, they simply did not have the money.
13: But a charitable trust set up by the philanthropist Lord Nuffield came to the rescue.
16: And Nuffield Foundation gave half the money. That's how it began. I mean, subsequently, we ran into the most appalling financial problems. I had a writ served on me for £250,000 and was told that unless a solution could be found, I would have to serve a term of imprisonment. It was like that at one stage.
13: Finally, in 1957, the telescope was completed. As tall as a 30-storey tower block and at a cost of £680,000.
16: It was a bargain. You couldn't build it now for 15 or 20 million.
13: But Bernard was left with a big bill.
16: I was in most appalling financial difficulties at that time because of the overexpenditure on the telescope, which had been entirely my responsibility. But I was so determined to get the instrument working that that seemed to me to be a minor matter. And we began the first tests on the telescope in August of 1957.
17: Other mysteries of outer space were being probed by Britain's new radio telescope at Jodrell Bank, the largest in the world.
16: And then on October the 4th, the Russians launched their first Sputnik.
15: The Earth satellite that anticipated the American plan.
16: After a few days, I realized that if we used this telescope as a radar instrument, we would have the most powerful radar installation in the world. And we succeeded in getting this marvelous echo from Russia, locating it and providing a marvelous echo for display to the press.
15: All round the world, we listen. All round the world, it makes headline news. Its bleep bleep is a warning to the West that freedom is in danger.
16: The press and the news media, which had been very much against me, suddenly turned right round and became a great supporter and on my side. That was not the end of our troubles, but it was the beginning of the end.
13: During the next decade, as the space race took off, Jodrell Bank tracked American and Soviet missions.
16: And then we achieved front page news by releasing the carrier rocket of the first deep space probe, the American probe, to the planets.
15: At Cape Canaveral, a four-able three-stage rocket. It's about to launch Pioneer 5, a highly instrumented 90-pound satellite on a fantastic journey. Now to Jodrell Bank. It was Britain's giant radio telescope that triggered off the separation of the satellite. And it alone could keep in touch. The rocket blasts off.
16: This was in the summer of 1960, and it was Lord Nuffield who phoned me the day after and said, how much money is owing on that telescope of yours, Lovell? And I said, oh, about £60,000. He said, is that all? I'll send you a check. So I said, oh, my Lord, it's marvellous of you. He said, it's all right, my boy, you haven't done too badly.
13: The bills were settled. The telescope had proved its worth. 6 years later, the first images taken from the surface of the moon were received at Jodrell Bank. And in 1969, the observatory tracked the Apollo 11 mission, listening in as humans first walked on the moon.
16: I think the height of our involvement with the Russian and the American space programs, we were never using more than about 10% of the time of the telescope on those activities. But it was never really our job. I mean, our job was to investigate the universe.
13: Which is what, over the years, the observatory did, helping to discover new galaxies and identify objects such as supermassive black holes. Other smaller radio telescopes joined the first, which was christened the Lovell.
16: When I first put forward the idea of the telescope, I argued that it would be a front-rank scientific instrument for 15 years. In fact, the discovery of quasars and then discovery of pulsars and many other minor discoveries during this period has led to the telescope remaining a front-rank instrument in world astronomy.
13: Bernard Lovell was knighted for his work in 1961 and died in 2012 at the age of 98. Today, the Lovell Telescope is the world's third largest steerable radio dish, and Jodrell Bank is a UNESCO World Heritage Site. Witness History was produced and presented by me, Jane Wilkinson.
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24: Coming up from the BBC World Service, the interview, conversations with the people shaping our world. With me, Justin Rowlatt, the BBC's climate editor. For this episode, I speak to Estelle Brachlianoff, chief executive of environmental firm Veolia. Founded in 19th century France as a water company, it has grown to become a multi-billion dollar corporation across five continents in energy, water and waste services.
25: We operate in very water scarce areas such as Jordan, Chile, Australia, just to name a few. And we've, over the years, developed technologies and know-how to be able to ensure you have safe water, resilient water at the tap every single day. Water is a key critical infrastructure that we have to think of as we should protect it.
24: Estelle Brachlianoff, hear more on the interview after the news.
1: BBC News with Emily Thomas. Violent protests at a university campus in the state of Punjab in northwestern India have been quelled after more than 2,000 police officers were deployed. Demonstrations began on Saturday after claims circulated on social media that a female student had been raped. Here's Azadeh Mashiri.
26: Students are the ones who have come to the police urging for a criminal complaint, a police report to be filed, but they weren't able to provide a name for the alleged victim. Police have also reviewed CCTV footage and so far haven't been able to identify any non-students entering the hostel. What is obvious, though, is that this is an issue that has ignited so much anger in Punjab, in Fagwara, and not just there. This has tapped into a sentiment here where women and students broadly feel that it isn't always safe on their campuses and they want the authorities to do more.
1: In Britain, five men remain in custody on suspicion of explosive and terrorism offences after a major incident near a Royal Air Force base used by the US military since March to launch attacks against Iran. The Defence Secretary, Wes Streeting, told the BBC an investigation is now well underway.
27: Not in a position to comment on the identities of these individuals or their aims and motivations. We will, as a matter of course, as the police investigation unfolds, provide further information to the public about these individuals, their backgrounds and their potential motives as soon as we are able to. But let's give them space and time to do that.
1: In Yemen, fighting is intensifying around the city of Taiz, where government forces, supported by a Saudi-led coalition, are trying to halt a new advance by Iranian-backed Houthi fighters. Taiz is at a vital intersection. Our correspondent Noel Amagafi reports from Yemen.
28: As you approach Taiz, you can already hear the sounds of war. You can hear the shrapnel. You can hear the mortar. If they take control of Taiz, then they have the entire control of the north, and it means that they can make their way to Aden and possibly take over the whole country. Now, we've been speaking to contacts within the Houthis. They've told us that they are consolidating troops around the city and that they are circling in. But at the same time, we've heard of major losses within the Houthis. So, you know, the battle is getting fiercer every day. And what happens next, we're just going to have to watch and see.
1: The US ambassador to Beijing says President Trump offered to sell weapons to China during discussions with President Xi Jinping about US arms sales to Taiwan. David Perdue was speaking days after Mr. Xi made a state visit to Washington. The ambassador said Mr. Trump had downplayed weapon sales to Taiwan as one of many deals that the US makes around the world. China opposes such sales. The White House later said the US had no plans for any arms deal with China. This is the latest world news from the BBC. Residents of the Yangon region in southern Myanmar say the military has ordered a significant rise in conscription quotas. They say military committees have ordered each ward there to provide 8 recruits for the next conscription round, up from 2 recruits in previous batches. Myanmar's military has been trying to defeat pro-democracy resistance groups since it seized power in a coup 5 years ago. The leader of Sweden's Social Democratic Party, Magdalena Andersson, has failed to form a government despite her centre-left bloc's narrow victory in elections earlier this month. She'd hoped to do a deal with three other left-wing parties, but said she'd concluded she had no chance of forming an administration. Pope Leo has arrived in the eastern city of Metz on the final day of his visit to France. He's expected to talk about immigration, European unity and interreligious dialogue. The pontiff will honour the French statesman Robert Schuman, one of the architects of what would become the European Union. He's being considered for sainthood. A thick ring of new roots has grown around the stump of a legendary sycamore tree 3 years after it was illegally felled in the north of England. There was widespread outrage when the much-loved landmark on Hadrian's Wall in Northumberland was targeted by two men who were later jailed for criminal damage. The sycamore gap tree found global fame after featuring in a scene of the 1991 film Robin Hood, Prince of Thieves. Sharon Barber reports.
2: The National Trust has spent the past 3 years trying to protect what remained of one of Britain's most loved and most photographed trees. And it's now released an image showing that a thick ring of new shoots has sprouted from the trunk, and 49 saplings of the tree are now also taking root across the country.
1: The conservation charity said it was filled with hope by the way nature was taking its course. World News. From the BBC.
6: Hello, I'm Justin Rowlatt, the BBC's climate editor, and this is The Interview from the BBC World Service. The best conversations coming out of the BBC. People shaping our world from all over the world.
7: I want to get freedom. I like that freedom.
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9: We need a ceasefire. 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
10: These companies don't really, they don't care what governments do.
11: This is a war. The first thing that we want is the war to end.
6: For this interview, I met Estelle Brachlianoff, chief executive of environmental firm Veolia at the BBC's London headquarters. The corporation's origins can be traced all the way back to 19th century France, when it was established as a water company during the country's Industrial Revolution. More than a century and a half later, it has grown to become one of the world's leading operators of environmental services, working across five continents, providing water supplies, waste management and energy services. In this exclusive, wide-ranging interview, Brachlianoff reveals how a multi-billion dollar corporation operates, as well as how Veolia adapts to the various challenges posed by climate change and the opportunities offered by technological advances.
12: Why is it important that we increase the recycling rates? It's not just for the CO2, emission, although it's important. It's as well because it's a source of materials as opposed to import it from elsewhere. So in a way, instead of mining the planet, what about mining our waste? Instead of importing paper and oil and plastic, because plastic, of course, is traditionally made out of oil, and lithium to make batteries, what about mine our waste?
6: Welcome to The Interview from the BBC World Service with Estelle Brachlianoff. Originally, it was a French water company, wasn't it? And how did it evolve into this kind of environmental security company?
12: You're right. Originally means more than 170 years ago. You're right. We were born in France in water. But it developed into now, you know, a company which is 80% outside France and actually 40% outside Europe even. We're number one in the US. We're number one in Australia.
6: This is for water.
12: The US is for hazardous waste and for water. And in Australia, it's about waste as well. So we are really present in many, many different countries. And how did it evolve from this originally French company into a worldwide one? Actually, has the customer's need has evolved from, you know, providing essential service such as water at your tap, developed into developing technologies and innovation to treat various pollutants, and then, you know, recycling as an essential service as well. And we've acquired as well a few companies over the years, and that's how we became this, 45 billion turnover, 220,000 employees worldwide now.
24: You've talked about kind of environmental security mm-hmm. as a kind of organizing principle to how you see the company developing. You've also talked about Viola as a defense company. Now, you supply water, you deal with waste. How is that national defense?
25: Actually, I think environmental security is part of, you know, national security, and probably we haven't realized it yet, but some other countries have. When I say some other countries have, if you were to come with me in the Middle East now, probably you wouldn't understand very much what I mean by that. Desalination units in the Middle East are targeted as we speak because they are a critical infrastructure to provide water not only to cities but to industries, to refineries, and to pretty much everything, and of course agriculture. So they are considered an essential service, a critical need.
24: When you say targeted, you mean targeted by Iran in the conflict around the Straits of Hormuz?
25: Actually, desalination units are in the list of the targets. And actually, some of them have been bombarded as we speak. So we have, therefore, Veolia facilities in the Middle East surrounded by Patriot missiles. So literally, we're talking about, you know, security as in national security. Of course, you know, this is an extreme example that you can see in the Middle East. But when you look at the summer that we've had through Europe and including in this country, in the UK, you can think of, you know, when water becomes scarce, when you have droughts, and you have to think of water as something as critical as many other national securities items. Water irrigates pretty much everything. Without water, you cannot have food, you cannot produce anything. Of course, you know, you cannot, drink. So it's critical resource. And this is one of the first consequences of global warming and climate change is on water. So it's one of the first victim of climate change is water.
24: Let's move on to another business area that I know is something you think is a potential opportunity for mm-hmm. Veolia. Data centres, and you're talking about supplying water, naturally grows out of your core business, but also energy to data centres. Now, data centres, as you know, are very controversial. I'm the climate editor of the BBC. I get asked about data centres practically every day. What do you think you can bring to these issues about the incredible appetite for both energy and water that data centers have?
25: So data center and micro E and everything to do with AI, I call it the AI industries because it's really a supply chain. It's two sides of a coin. One is exactly what you said. They're consuming enormous amount of water and energy. And we have the way in Veolia, again, the know-how and technologies to be able to make it more sustainable. I'm going to explain that in a minute. The other side of the coin is that we can use, and we are using AI as well, to reduce water consumption, to detect leak, just as I mentioned, or to be more efficient in what we do. So I guess AI can be a force for good as long as it's used in a very practical way, where each time we check the balance between the environmental impact and the positive effect it can have. When it comes to data centers being implemented, you're right, if we're not careful, we can have a fight for water, in a way, or for energy between a local community and the data centers, which is, of course, not at all what anybody wants. By the way, it's happening already in the US when you look at it. And it is becoming, data centers, a very big part of the next election in November in the US is around data centers, you know. So it's becoming a political agenda as well. And it's becoming a political agenda pretty much everywhere. As in, do we have to choose between supplying farmers and city or cooling down our data centers?
24: And the issue, just to be clear for the audience, the issue is if you stop supplying water or energy to a data center, if it goes off, you lose all the data, and that's a huge kind of loss. So data centers demand unbelievable security of supply of both water and energy.
25: And the volume is huge. Just to give you an idea, in the UK alone, by 2030, we estimate that data centers will be using the equivalent of the water consumption of both Birmingham and Glasgow combined. So it gives you an idea, and it's only 2030, so it's really short term. It's potentially very, very consuming. In a way, you have two choices. Either you say, I don't want data centers at all, but then you will be dependent from all the AI industries, which still is creating jobs and potential innovation somewhere else, and you will be dependent from, you know, like other countries. It's not necessarily what we want. The other choice is to make them more sustainable, and that's exactly what Veolia is helping there, by recycling water and recycling energy. What do I mean by that? Data centers, they consume a lot of energy and they produce heat because you have to cool them down. So the wasted heat when you cool them down can be used to provide heat for quite a low price to, say, a local district heating scheme. So you can imagine to almost have free heat for your home in the local community thanks to the data centers, which is nearby. This is quite a circular approach, which is very important. Another one will be to do the same with water. They absolutely need a lot of water to be cooled down, those data centers. You can, instead of taking water from the underground or from the rivers, so you can take water from a wastewater treatment plant to be used to cool down the data center.
24: Let's move on to another area that Veolia's been focusing on. You made a big purchase in America of a company that focuses on hazardous waste. Mm-hmm. And you clearly, again, think this is a big business opportunity. What can you bring to hazardous waste? What is the problem that you're trying to address?
25: So hazardous waste, in a few words, these are all the effluents which industries do produce, like, you know, solvent, used solvent, or chemical products, just to give you an idea. So it's I would say nasty stuff you don't want to end up finding in the river nearby where you live or whatever.
24: Or
25: you want to treat
24: water,
25: them,
24: yeah,
25: or to destroy them, for a better word, so that they are not released in nature. When I talked about environmental security earlier on, here we're talking about health protection. So it's a way of ensuring security of the supply, but with regards to protecting your health, because you don't want those pollutants, again, to end up anywhere. PFAS is one of them.
24: These are the so-called forever chemicals.
25: PFAS, yes, are the forever chemicals, which, you know, are pretty much everywhere in our daily lives. And science discovered
24: absolutely minute quantities. These are, you know, kind of one molecule in a million. You know,
25: exactly. Science has evolved and science has discovered that some of them, not all of them, could be harmful for your health. And they are progressively banned, or, you know, there are things imposed on the companies producing them. And alongside science evolving, Veolia has innovated. We've put all R&D team to try and say, okay, can we destroy those PFAS? At first they said, no, not yet. And then they found a way. So now we can tell you, we can destroy those PFAS up to 99.9999%.
24: That's quite a lot.
25: But
24: how do you do it?
25: How do we do it? You know, it depends if those pollutants are within soil, within water, or within the air. But basically, concentrate them thanks to, say, membranes or iron resins. And then once you have a concentration of them, you destroy them by burning them at a very high temperature. It's more than 1,100 degrees Celsius in very specific units, which we have a few around the world, and we've demonstrated.
24: You've got one in the UK, haven't you?
25: We've got one in the UK near Liverpool.
24: Who is going to pay for that? Because often the companies that created the pollution have gone or been absorbed by another company, and, you know, the responsibility is not clear. I think some people listening to this will say, you know, brilliant, obviously we want to clean the environment up, that sounds great. But if I end up paying the cost, my bills are going to rise at a time when I'm already worried about the cost of living. We talk a lot here in the UK, I'm sure it's the same in France.
25: There's everywhere
24: that people feel as if the cost of living is bearing more heavily on them than it ever has before.
25: A few things on that one. Acting now will always be less expensive than waiting. So let's not waste a good crisis, as you say. Just this summer, droughts, you know, and water scarcity cost the UK more than £1 billion. So we have to anticipate the solution. We have everything it takes if you call us with using our innovation and know-how, so that we can ensure that the water bills doesn't go up in terms of percentage of, you know, income. If we wait for the next crisis, if we don't use all the innovation we have, then I couldn't certify that. But if we use all the solution we have plus we act now, okay. I can certify it can stay very, very.
0: That's a very forceful argument, but there are some constraints here. Mm-hmm. Interest rates have gone up dramatically. The cost of borrowing's more higher. Governments are struggling to find money for defence, for fundamental things, funding the NHS here in the UK. They don't have money to invest in things that would be great to kind of solve now, but things like clearing up chemical residues from the beginning of the Industrial Revolution.
25: I would see it a little bit differently. You were implying in your question that there are serious things, say defense, and things which are more, to be good
0: tomorrow
25: for the environment
0: issues.
25: Or for the planet, and maybe we can wait. I would debate that. As I said earlier on, environmental security is a question of national security. Ensuring that you don't have a health crisis because we let pollutants end up being drinking by your fellow citizens is a question of, in a way, national security. So it's not a question of being good for the planet. It's a question of the human being. It's a question of economic. And by the way, it creates job and good, local, well-paid jobs.
3: You're listening to The Interview from the BBC World Service. I'm talking with Estelle Brachlianoff, the boss of the environmental services company Veolia and one of the most powerful female CEOs in the world. I first met her behind the scenes at the UN Climate Summit in Dubai back in 2023. I was curious both about her business and about what it takes to rise so high in global industry as a woman. And 3 years later, I'm getting the chance to put my questions to Estelle in person. Okay, let's return to my conversation with Estelle Brachlianoff.
0: You talk a lot about, protecting the environment. You're building the core principles of the company around that idea. That's the vision. But at the same time, one of your businesses is waste to energy. Mm-hmm. So it's taking, for example, plastic waste, burning it to create energy, which sounds like a kind of recycling process. But of course, Estelle, it produces carbon dioxide emissions. And mm-hmm. Veolia has quite ferociously been fighting the proposal that you should pay a carbon price. Now, all other energy generators who burn fossil fuels, and plastic is effectively, in this instance, a fossil fuel, pay a carbon price. Why shouldn't Veolia pay a carbon price as well?
25: So a few things on that one. Priority is to recycle more. And then energy from waste is when it's only to produce energy of the non-recyclable waste. So it's in this order and in this priority, just to be very clear. So yes, there are progress we should make to recycle more plastic, and actually Veolia are investing massively. So yes, you're right, it should be the priority. But once you have a part which is not recyclable, I'd better produce energy than landfill it. Produce energy means it's a local source of energy, which means you don't have to be dependent from importing fossil fuel and so on and so forth. So, but you're right, it should be the priority at first. Increase the recycling rate, and this is exactly what the intention of the government is. In the end, when you produce, you're right, energy from waste are checked with regards to all the emission and everything, and rightly so. It still produces CO2. It's not Veolia CO2, it's your household waste which produces CO2. So we're only, operating it for you. So in the end, this CO2 tax, if it were to happen, and it's not for me to decide, will end up, increasing just, local bills. That's it.
0: Okay. And just on the recycling, I was just looking at the statistics. The rate of recycling in the UK over the last decade has
25: stalled.
0: Fallen. Very slightly.
25: Stalled.
0: Okay.
25: Roughly, it's stable.
0: But why has it fallen? I mean, that's I remember looking at these issues 20 years ago, and it was like recycling was kind of, something people did quite reluctantly. People have embraced recycling. Yep. We separate our stuff in all the different bins that you provide us. And yet, we're still, it's less than 50% of the rubbish is recycled. That's not great, is it?
25: That's why, I think, a carbon tax wouldn't help recycling so far because, there is no alternative yet.

0: more the northern European, you know, like countries, say Scandinavia, which are, you know, leading the way in that respect. Many different things to be able to do that. One is to go on with increasing the recycling rate of plastic, which is not good enough. The second thing is to develop more food waste recycling, which is exactly what this country has launched a few months ago. I think it was in the spring. You know, I'm coming back to the comment I made earlier on. Why is it important that we increase the recycling rates? It's not just for the CO2 emission, although it's important. It's as well because it's a source of materials which is in the UK as opposed to imported from elsewhere. So in a way, instead of mining the planet, what about mining our waste? Instead of importing paper and oil and plastic, because plastic, of course, is traditionally made out of oil, and lithium to make batteries, what about mine our waste?
1: Mine the waste stream.
0: And then find those lithium and cobalt and whatever. Why do I mention lithium and cobalt? You know, they are absolutely critical for the energy transition. When you have a cell phone and you have a battery in it, when you have an electric car, an electric bicycle, those batteries, they need lithium, cobalt and nickel. But lithium, cobalt and nickel are basically today, the mines are in Congo, Chile, China. So instead of importing
1: processing in China dominates all.
0: So that's the mining, and you're right, the refining as well. So instead of, you know, importing from those countries, what about, you know, keeping those resources in the UK and mine our waste?
2: Yeah, how realistically can we mine waste to meet these huge demands for these, you know, minerals that, as you say, are central to the renewable energy economy?
0: So they are central, and it's a question of geopolitics, if I may. Do you want to depend on imports, or do you want to be self-sufficient?
2: Yeah, but I'm asking you a different question. Is there really enough of those minerals in the waste stream to meet the kind of demands we can expect?
0: It depends what type of minerals we're talking about. It's between 15, 20, 25% of the supply, which is realistically can come from waste mining. I said realistically because, you know, at sometimes it costs more and it becomes unrealistic.
1: Economically as well as,
0: but basically,
1: physically,
0: a quarter of it you can count on. So it reduces your dependency again. Just why do I say geopolitics? You remember that when there was a big tariff discussion, to say not more, between Xi Jinping and Donald Trump earlier in the year, the first thing Xi Jinping has done is to basically cut the supplies of those exact same minerals I've just talked about.
1: This is when Trump...
0: It's not a theoretical debate. Instead of depending from imports, what about producing them more in the UK? And it's exactly what we've done.
1: And the crucial point there was that Trump did back down on the tariffs after they restricted the critical minerals.
0: Minerals are very critical to our lives and a question of geopolitics.
2: Talking of America, talking of Donald Trump, you've put a huge investment in environmental services in America at exactly a time when the American president is rolling back.
0: You're wondering if I'm absolutely crazy.
2: He's rolling back environmental regulations and making it less compelling for businesses to invest in the kind of services that you're providing.
0: No,
2: this is a real problem for Veolia, isn't it?
0: So it seems paradoxical that leading the largest environmental services company in the world, where the White House is not exactly inclined to climate policies, to invest massively in the US. It's not at all paradoxical when you think about it. The needs, they come from the population and from the industries, more so than from Washington's decision, if you want. When I'm in Arizona and you have a TSMC plant, so a big microelectronic plant, invest massively. Arizona voted massively Trump in the last election, but nevertheless, basically it's a red desert, Arizona. And when they talk to me about supply of water, securing the supply of water, and actually in that case even ultra pure water, I can tell you that there is no politics here. It's a critical need. Otherwise, the plants cannot operate. So it's a license to operate. Same applies for the population. Whatever you voted in the last election in the US, you don't want that when you open your tap, you drink PFAS in the midst of it. And I think, you know, that's the health concern is transpartisan. So environmental security is transpartisan. It's not a question of political decision at the center.
2: Thank you for listening to The Interview. If you enjoyed this conversation, you can find many more episodes of The Interview wherever you get your BBC podcasts, including ones with the entrepreneur.

0: Governor Isaac Larrion, meteorologist Celeste Saulo, and Arm CEO Rene Haas. Until next time, bye for now.
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0: Coming up after the news on Crowd Science, do plants like being touched?
1: You could imagine if yourself standing in a room blindfolded, all of a sudden you feel something touching you, you'll probably be a bit stressed. But that's more or less, I think, the sensation a plant must have.
0: Listener Gamit wants to know what happens to a plant when we touch it. Do they have any awareness of us? And is there any evidence that being in close contact with plants is good for us? Join me, Anand Jagatia, to find out next.
2: BBC News with Emily Thomas. Reports from Nigeria say more than 80 people have been seized in separate mass kidnappings in two states in the north. The first attack took place on Saturday in Niger State, where gunmen abducted almost 50 farmers, mostly women. Another 40 women are said to have been taken in neighbouring Zamfara State on Sunday. It's emerged that Israel's Prime Minister Benjamin Netanyahu travelled secretly to the United Arab Emirates after reports were published that it warned Israel that Hamas could carry out a violent attack days before the October 7th attack took place. A popular comedian in Turkey goes on trial today in Istanbul, accused of insulting President Recep Tayyip Erdogan during a stand-up routine. Deniz Göktaş, who's known for his political satire, was arrested in July, a week after releasing his show Dead Sea on YouTube. The performance was watched almost 9 million times. The US ambassador to Beijing says President Trump offered to sell weapons to China during discussions with President Xi Jinping about US arms sales to Taiwan. The comments by David Perdue came days after Mr. Xi visited Washington. The leader of Sweden's Social Democratic Party, Magdalena Andersson, has failed to form a government despite her centre-left bloc's narrow victory in elections earlier this month. Sweden's outgoing prime minister may now be asked to form a new government despite his election defeat. Residents of the Yangon region in southern Myanmar say the military's ordered a significant rise in conscription quotas. The military's been trying to defeat pro-democracy resistance groups since it seized power in a coup 5 years ago. And Pope Leo has arrived in the eastern city of Metz on the final day of his visit to France. He's expected to talk about immigration, European unity and interreligious dialogue. And that's the latest world news from the BBC.
3: So here we are. This is a particular variety of lavender called Arctic Snow. It's an English lavender.
0: Welcome to Crowd Science from the BBC World Service. I'm Anand Jagatia, and I'm getting my hands dirty in an English garden.
3: And if you just take your fingers and sort of rub it along the foliage here and just smell your fingers, you will instantly remember lavender smell. Yes.
4: Yeah. I mean, that's basically as strong as if you have a little bottle of essential oil. Yes. But it's much nicer. It's more mellow.
3: Yes, it's quite pungent.
0: I'm trying out some direct physical contact with the plants in this garden, because that's what this week's question is all about.
5: Hi, my name is Gurmeet. I'm from India. My question for Crowd Science is, can plants actually sense the presence of humans and respond to the way we interact with them? For example, when we touch, hug or care for a plant, can it detect this in any scientific way?
0: Gurmeet began wondering about whether plants might be able to detect the presence of humans after hugging a tree at a well-being centre.
5: And they talk about to hug a tree or talk to a tree, that makes us calm and well. Then I was very curious to know, is there any scientific evidence behind this?
4: So what was it like hugging the tree? Did you enjoy it?
5: Yeah, when I hug a tree, that feels me very calm and happy. And it feels earthing.
4: Earthing, I like that word.
5: But I want to know, is trees also enjoy when we hug trees?
4: yeah, you obviously got a lot out of hugging the tree, but did the tree get anything out of it as well?
5: Yeah.
4: So I like that there's sort of two halves to this question. One is, do plants know that we're there? You know, does a tree know if we hug it? But also, what's the impact of that kind of thing on us? Does touching plants or hugging plants have an impact on us as well as humans? We'll try and find some answers and we'll let you know what we find out.
5: Thank you so much.
0: Thanks, Gamit, for getting in touch with that tree and for getting in touch with Crowd Science. To answer your questions, let's start from the plant's perspective. Do they actually have a sense of touch?
1: Yeah, absolutely. They have a pretty decent sense of touch. It helps them in many ways.
0: This is Olivier Van Aken, He's a molecular biologist from the University of Lund in Sweden, where he researches how plants respond to their environment.
1: It can help climbing plants to find something to attach to. It can find maybe insects crawling on the leaf so that the plant can prepare before it actually gets bitten. Also, wind can actually induce these kind of signals, because obviously if you're a tree growing on an open plain, you don't want to be blown about too much, so you'll try to become a bit shorter, a bit more stocky, and all of this is response to touch in various ways.
0: So touch is important for plants. It's useful for them to be able to sense the things in contact with them. But Gurmeet also wanted to know if being touched might be a positive experience for the plant. Well, according to Olivier, most of the time it's probably quite stressful, which makes sense if you think about it from their point of view.
1: I guess you could imagine if yourself standing in a room blindfolded and you don't know what's happening around you, and all of a sudden you feel something touching you, you'll probably be a bit stressed about it, unless it's like your partner and you know it's going to be okay. But that's more or less, I think, the sensation a plant must have, because they can't really know what is touching them. A large part of it is a stress response, because it can then help them boost their immune system. Maybe they might get a wound or get cut in some way, and then they can stimulate the immune system to stop maybe infections. But that's kind of one end of the story. Of course, plants like Venus flytraps, you know, the ones that, you know, can catch flies, They obviously use it in a more sort of positive way, and they kind of adapted that stress signal into something that alerts them to, hey, now is a good time to close my trap. So, of course, it's not a black and white answer.
4: Of course. And I think that's a really illustrative example, the Venus flytrap. Have you got any other examples that spring to mind of specific plant species that tend to have a reaction to touch?
1: Yeah, you have these sensitiva plants. You've probably seen them, mimosa. They're the ones that when you touch the leaf, it has all these like leaflets, and you touch it and then it sort of collapses on itself very quickly.
4: You can like stroke them and then you sort of get this domino effect.
1: Yeah, exactly. Yeah. So those ones do it. And they again do it because they think it might scare away some bug that's trying to eat them.
4: Yeah. And I guess in those examples, the outcome, the response to the touch stimulus is movement, and it's visible and it's something we can notice. But I guess in other plants, their reaction might be much more invisible. There might be an internal kind of chemical change or something like that. So what are some of the ways that plants will respond, either internally or externally, after they are touched, and why?
1: Probably a single touch on the plant probably won't give much of a noticeable effect even a bit later than that. So, but if you're kind of persistent about it, if like in the lab, when we try to do these experiments, we touch with a paintbrush or something gentle. We touch them like once or twice a day, and we do this for maybe 1-2 weeks in a row. And then you start seeing these responses, which are probably cumulative effects of several small contributions of each of these manipulations. And then what we can see is that the plants, they flower later. So they develop a bit more slowly. They might have smaller leaves. So in a way, it's like a stress response. So they kind of prioritize survival over being the fastest growing plant.
0: So plants do have a sense of touch, and they can respond to physical contact in a variety of ways, from climbing plants, which may use it to attach to a surface, to a Venus flytrap, which may snap shut around a juicy fly. But in most cases, plants respond to touch defensively, with a stress response, because there's a good chance that whatever is touching them is going to harm them. So plants might not enjoy being touched quite as much as we may like touching them. Listener Gurmeet certainly found hugging a tree to be a positive experience. But is there any scientific evidence that close contact with plants is good for our well-being? We've travelled to the perfect place to find out, a well-being garden in the south of England.
6: Welcome to Wisley, RHS Wisley Garden. We are standing in front of RHS Hilltop, the home of gardening science. So it's a big building dedicated to horticulture scientific research. And in front of it, we are in the Wellbeing Garden.
0: This is Ashby Lavelle Sachs, the Wellbeing in Gardening Fellow at the Royal Horticultural Society. We're surrounded by flowering plants in a very peaceful garden that's been specially developed to make you feel good.
6: This garden was designed specifically to support well-being by including all kinds of beautiful textures. We have moving water, lovely sounds, and we also included a number of aromatic plants that so you can experience that scent. So really all five senses are really elevated in this garden.
4: What is the evidence for the impact of being around plants on our physiology and our psychology?
6: So one of the first things you notice in any garden is color. It's when people are most drawn to flower colors. And we have done research that shows that actually, if you look over here at these yellow flowers, those warm, saturated yellows, reds, and oranges have found that really energize us and produce positive emotion.
4: And then you said there are also other senses we can think about.
6: Absolutely. So if you think about maybe sound here, we had an interesting study done here at the Hilltop where a researcher came in and gave people three different prompts. First prompt, they just had them walk around for 20 minutes. The second prompt was notice nature around you. What sounds do you hear? And also the third prompt was notice all the man-made sounds, the roadway, the airplanes above you. And then we found that the folks that really paid attention to the natural sounds, the natural features, scored the highest in the restoration. Their mood and their relaxation was scored the highest. So my point being is these natural soundscapes can really calm and relax us as well.
4: So listener Gurmeet, when she was hugging this tree, she might have been hearing the sounds of the wind in the leaves. What other things might have been going on that would have been impacting her well-being?
6: So one thing I also want to point out is scent, which is very powerful and something we're studying here. If you have ever walked through the forest and just wondered, you know, you felt at peace, there's actually a lot going on behind that. One of the things specifically is something called a phytoncide. So conifer trees emit these organic compounds, and there's a lot of research that has shown that even just a two-hour walk through a forest with conifer trees activates our killer T cells, and those can really affect our immune system and our sleep and actually help fight cancer even for days afterwards the visit.
4: So when our listener Gurmeet had her arms wrapped around that tree, it might not have just been the hugging that made her feel good. The colours, sounds and scents that she was experiencing may also have had lasting positive effects on her mind and body. In fact, just smelling the compounds released by certain trees can have a boosting effect on our immune system. We've heard that plants can respond to physical contact. But Gurmeet also wants to know if they can sense the presence of humans. That's what we'll be looking at next. You're listening to Crowd Science from the BBC World Service, where we try and wrap our heads around the answers to your science questions. I'm Anand Jagatia, and this week we're exploring what happens when we come into contact with plants. We've learned about the impact that this can have on us. But what about the plants? Is there any evidence that they can detect us being near them?
7: I absolutely think plants will be aware of other organisms around them.
4: This is Alexander Jones. He works at the Sainsbury Laboratory at the University of Cambridge in the UK, studying plant hormones.
7: In terms of humans, I think they won't necessarily know a human or even an individual human. They certainly wouldn't be aware of that level of specificity, but they would, in a small room, if a human walked in, they would be breathing out carbon dioxide and the plant would immediately be aware of that change in the air. If the human turns on the light, if they open the shutters, all these things would affect the plant's physiology in a way that the body of the plant would respond to, and even on short timescales.
4: According to Alexander, just by being around a plant, we would change their environment in ways that they can detect and respond to in measurable ways.
7: So we can measure gene expression going up or down in response to these stimuli very fast. We can measure physiological responses like the pores in their leaves opening and closing. These are the things that would happen right away, actually, in response to, a large animal entering a closed room.
4: I'm wondering, is there any evidence that plants can distinguish between human touch, but also maybe other kinds of contact, like an insect walking across them, or rain or wind?
7: I absolutely think the plants would be able to discriminate different types of stimuli. In fact, we've seen some of this in our own research where, you know, a poke may be read differently from a pest inserting a feeding structure into the plant leaf. And so I think this could take on different forms, but I absolutely think plants are capable of discriminating different types of touch.
0: Alexander has studied the way one species of plant reacts to a particularly invasive form of touch, being eaten.
7: And you might be familiar with spider mites crawling all over your houseplants. They're actually a terrible pest. We found that when spider mites feed on a leaf, they will actually trigger a drought hormone.
0: This drought hormone is normally used to save water by closing pores on the leaf. But the plant can do the same thing to defend against spider mites.
7: And the reason they do this, we think, is because the spider mites prefer to feed through these pores. So if you close the pores, actually the spider mites have a harder time of feeding and causing infestation.
0: The plant has evolved a new way of using an existing hormone. And Alexander says that hormones are really important for plants as a way of responding to their environment.
7: When a plant is responding to an environmental stimulus, we know that it will change the levels of these hormones, these molecules, and that then becomes information that the rest of the plant can then interpret. And what's really important is that they can come together and provide information processing to say, well, there's multiple signals present at the same time, and then we're going to actually activate the immune system. And so we think that's how plants function without a central information processing brain.
0: So despite not having a brain, plants have the ability to respond to touch in very sophisticated ways, using hormones as a way of processing information signals from their environment. And to answer listener Gurmeet's question about whether plants can sense our presence, plants can respond to changes in the environment that we might cause, like CO2 or light levels, but there's no evidence to suggest that they can detect the presence of humans per se, although it might be possible.
7: And you never know, maybe there is a plant out there that has evolved a way to specifically read some sort of chemical plus physical signature of a human touch. We cannot exclude this sort of thing.
0: Now we've looked at some of the downstream consequences of how plants respond to touch. But what we haven't explored is how do they actually sense physical contact in the first place? What's actually going on inside a plant when you first touch it?
1: What we assume is that when you touch a plant, if you think of a plant cell like a balloon and you would push it with your finger, you would see sort of around where you're pushing it that the balloon will stretch locally.
0: This is molecular biologist Olivier Van Aken, who we heard from earlier.
1: So we think there are channels in the plant's membranes, in the cells, that are stretch activated. So when some kind of mechanical force hits the plant, it'll stretch the membrane and those channels will sense it and somehow they will open up.
0: Once these channels are open, it means charged particles called ions can flow through them.
1: And different ions like calcium can enter the cell, and that sort of sets in motion a whole signaling cascade. And that cascade itself, we're kind of getting to know, and we know some important players of how that part inside the cell is working, but then really how the first signal is perceived, that is still a bit of a mystery.
0: So we don't know exactly how plants translate that first physical touch into a response, but it's likely that it involves stretch-activated channels for ions like calcium. And once those ions move into the cell, it can cause a domino effect for all kinds of cellular signals.
1: So we know there are particular proteins that can sort of measure the concentration of these ions inside the cell, and then they will activate. It's a bit like a relay race. So the first person, you know, gets a tap on the shoulder and then he starts sprinting, maybe has some kind of stick and he passes the stick on to the next one, and then this person will continue. So you have this sort of protein cascade. So one protein activates the next one and the next one, and in doing so you can kind of amplify the signal. And then 10, 20 minutes later we can measure like 1,000 or 2,000 genes have changed just by this initial touch. And then depending on how often this will happen, you get these cumulative effects. That's what we think. So just a single touch probably doesn't do so much, but if you do it every day, a couple of weeks in a row, all this will build up into something that actually becomes a tangible effect.
0: So that's the impact of touching a plant on the plant. But what about the impact on us? We've heard about the positive impacts of being around plants in general, but listener Gurmeet wanted to know if there's any evidence that actually touching them might be good for us. Back at Wisley Garden, I put this to well-being and horticulture expert Ashby.
6: There hasn't been that much research on specifically what happens when we touch a plant. I think we have done research on gardening. You know, what happens if you pot a plant? What happens if you're working with your hands in the soil, touching the soil? So the act of gardening stimulates all five of our senses.
4: In my head, I can definitely think of plants that I don't want to touch, like stinging nettles, or, you know, if you go camping and the grass is really scratchy underneath you. But yeah, I guess the act of hugging a tree, I don't know if you know if there's been any research on that, but it's more than just the feel of the tree or the bark against your skin. There's also this sense of connecting with a being that's been there for a really long time. There's a sense of feeling how you're connected to the earth beneath you. Also, probably your face is getting a lot of smells and sights as well.
6: There's been research that's shown that spending time looking at nature, being in nature, it makes your problem seem smaller because you get greater perspective and you feel like, you know, you're part of something larger than yourself, a bigger ecosystem, and it can be really grounding and soothing feeling. So maybe that's what your listener was describing, not just touching the tree, but really feeling connected to something bigger. And I think the more we can do that in our world today, the better everyone will be.
0: So there is research which shows that being in nature can ground us and connect us to something bigger. Perhaps that's part of what listener Gurmeet was experiencing when she hugged that tree. There hasn't been much research which has specifically looked at the effect of touch, but we were able to find a scientist who has done one of the few studies in this area.
8: We wanted to find out whether different textures could produce different physiological and psychological responses. In other words, does touching a soft leaf affect us differently from touching a soft, stiff, or a rough one?
0: This is Sinead Park, who researches the health benefits of gardening and plants at the Department of Bio and Healing Convergence at Konkuk University in Seoul, South Korea. In her experiment, 30 adults were asked to touch soft, smooth, stiff, and rough leaves on 12 plants for 90 seconds. The plants were placed inside a box so that participants couldn't see them, allowing them to focus purely on the sensation of touch.
8: While they were touching the plants, we measured responses in the prefrontal cortex. After touching each plant, the participants were asked to evaluate how they felt psychologically.
0: The study looked at the prefrontal cortex, a part of the brain known to be important for regulating mood. To measure brain activity, they used an indirect marker, levels of a substance called oxyhemoglobin.
8: Oxyhemoglobin is hemoglobin that carries oxygen in the blood. So when a brain region becomes more active, its oxygen demand generally increased. So changes in oxyhemoglobin can be used as an indirect indicator of cortical activity.
0: Previous research suggests that lower levels of oxyhemoglobin may signify mental relaxation. But Sine's findings didn't completely fit with that interpretation.
8: Oxyhemoglobin concentration in the prefrontal cortex was lowest when participants touched the smooth plant and highest when they touched soft plant. Psychologically, however, both the soft and smooth plants were evaluated very positively.
0: Participants had a lower concentration of oxyhemoglobin in the prefrontal cortex when touching smooth plants, and they reported a higher level of relaxation. But it also turns out that oxyhemoglobin was high when participants touched soft plants, even though they still reported high levels of relaxation and comfort.
8: So one important finding is that physiological and psychological responses do not necessarily follow exactly the same pattern. Different textures appear to produce different type of responses.
0: So it seems from this research, which granted is just one study with a small sample size, that touching smooth or soft plants may relax people. but it's not conclusive from this study that it was definitely the plants that were affecting well-being. Perhaps touching something like velvet or a teddy bear might have had the same effect. However, as we heard at Wisley Garden, there is lots of research to show that being in nature does have an impact on us. We heard earlier that for a plant, touch is usually a trigger for a stress response. Plants simply don't know whether it's a friend or a foe that's brushing their leaves. But there is evidence showing that touching some plants, like crops, might lead to some positive results. For us, at least.
1: Out on the field, if we think about like wheat or barley, and they're still quite young, when you sort of just after winter or when you've just sown them, then we actually see if we roll the plants gently, so we don't really sort of destroy them, we just gently roll them with a soft roller.
0: This is molecular biologist Olivier Van Aken again.
1: And then we do that a couple of times, and then what we've noticed is that actually the mature plants are more resistant to, it's called lodging, it's when it gets very windy and rainy, and then when it, the sort of plants get blown over and they struggle to get back up again, and that's obviously not great for the farmer because he'll lose a bunch of that yield. So we have some nice evidence that that actually can prevent some of the lodging, so that's something we're trying to actually finish off a study at the moment.
4: Wow, so basically if you, as you say, have this little roller and you use it to roll up and down the stems of these crops, then when they are mature, they will be more resistant to being blown over by wind and things like that.
1: You have to sort of time it well, which is why the research goes quite slowly, because you have like one go a year when it's the season to try this, and then, oh, okay, this happened. And the next year you can say, oh, maybe let's do it slightly differently. And then, oh, yeah, that worked, it didn't work. And then there's the next year. So it's sort of slow going research.
4: Yeah, and I suppose it really speaks to the kinds of evolutionary strategies that plants have to employ, because I guess they're just slower than animals, right? They operate on a different timescale, like you were saying. They can't change very quickly, and so actually they're picking up on maybe fairly subtle cues when they're very young to push them in a different direction and kind of maximize their resources to predict the future, really, of what kind of environment they might be in.
1: Yeah, exactly, yeah. I guess what we do by doing these treatments, I guess you could think of it like if it doesn't kill you, it only makes you stronger.
0: Olivier's research could mean bigger yields for crops. Even though touching plants in this way might be stressful for them in the short term, it could make them more resilient in the long term. Gamit, you wanted to know if plants can sense our presence. And while they might not be able to distinguish us from other animals, or even from generic changes in light or CO2, plants are surprisingly sensitive to changes in their environment. And they can certainly respond to being touched, even if they aren't aware of who's doing the touching. As for tree hugging, there isn't much data on how the physical sensation of connecting with a plant impacts us. But there is lots of data to show that being near to plants in general can improve our health and well-being through all of our senses. Thanks for reaching out with your question. Over to you for the credits.
5: 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The presenter was Anand Jagjita and producer was Joe Glanville. 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
14: Welcome to the newsroom. I'm Janet Jalil. After violent protests on a university campus in the Indian state of Punjab over an alleged rape, police say they've regained control and launched an investigation.
15: A very conscious decision was taken not to use force on the students, yeah, and efforts were made to sort out the grievances through discussions.
14: As Houthi fighters in Yemen continue to advance, we hear about the civilians caught up in the fighting.
16: I lost my sons. I don't know where they are. And now I'm alone, out here in the cold.
17: It's terrifying, but we can't afford to leave our home.
14: And?
18: I'm not going to say the kings of K-pop, because I think they're beyond that. I think they're like the emperors of K-pop. They are anything that you think of for K-pop, they did it first.
14: The South Korean boy band Big Bang returned to London 20 years after they burst onto the music scene. That's after this bulletin.
2: BBC News with Emily Thomas. Reports from Nigeria say more than 80 people have been seized in separate mass kidnappings in two states in the north. Abductions for ransom have become a key source of income for criminal groups, including jihadists. Eletrene Smith reports.
19: The first attack took place on Saturday in Niger State, where gunmen abducted almost 50 farmers, most of them women, who'd gone to harvest produce. Witnesses said they'd been taught to walk in large groups precisely to avoid being abducted. Another 40 women are said to have been taken in neighbouring Zamfara State on Sunday. Kidnapping has become a lucrative revenue stream, with attacks more frequent than ever. Villages are regularly raided, with residents killed and homes looted and torched. It's part of a complex security situation facing Nigeria, which the authorities are struggling to control.
2: There are reports that Israel's Prime Minister Benjamin Netanyahu travelled secretly to the United Arab Emirates to meet its president Mohammed bin Zayed on Sunday. The news comes amid uproar over an Israeli report that the UAE leader warned Mr. Netanyahu that Hamas was planning a major operation shortly before the 7th of October attack, which the Israeli Prime Minister denies. Here's our Middle East correspondent, Yoland Now.
20: Mr. Netanyahu is currently facing a tough re-election campaign, with his rivals accusing him of bearing responsibility for security failures that led up to Hamas's unprecedented deadly assault on Israel 3 years ago. The Israeli Prime Minister denies the report and is threatening legal action. The UAE has declined to comment, but says it's kept open and direct lines of communication with Israel since the two countries normalized diplomatic relations in 2020.
2: A popular comedian in Turkey goes on trial today in Istanbul, accused of insulting President Recep Tayyip Erdogan. Deniz Göktaş's satirical show called Dead Sea was watched almost 9 million times on YouTube. Turkey's government has been cracking down on people who are critical of its conservative agenda. In Yemen, fighting is intensifying around the strategically important city of Taiz, where government forces supported by a Saudi-led coalition are trying to halt a new advance by Iranian-backed Houthi fighters. Our correspondent Nawal McGaffey's been speaking to civilians caught in the crossfire.
21: I've been reporting on the humanitarian situation in Yemen for over a decade, and it always stuns me how much worse it gets on every trip. I mean, being in Taiz, seeing the impact the war has had on the city and on its people, it's gotten a whole lot worse. I mean, we spoke to people who have been displaced multiple times over, and already they are apprehensive that the Houthis may take over Taiz City too, and that they'd have to move again, and they don't know where they're going. And then people in the city of Taiz, the conditions they're having to live through, it's quite catastrophic.
2: BBC News. The leader of Sweden's Social Democratic Party, Magdalena Andersson, has announced that she's unable to form a government. Her centre-left bloc narrowly won elections earlier this month. Here's our global affairs reporter, Joanna Keane.
22: Before the general election, the Prime Minister, Ulf Kristersson, had promised to form a coalition with the far-right Sweden Democrats if his group won. But the Sweden Democrats saw their support fall, and the Prime Minister announced his resignation. Magdalena Andersson had been hoping to do a deal with three other left-wing parties, but has now concluded there's no chance of that happening. That means the Speaker of Parliament will have to ask someone else to form a government. That task could well go to Ulf Kristersson, who's currently leading the caretaker administration.
3: Ethiopia's army chief has accused Eritrea, Egypt, Sudan and other powers of backing rebel groups in his country's northern regions. Field Marshal Berhanu Jula's remarks are his first since a sharp escalation of fighting last week in the Tigray region. He said Eritrea was supporting the rebellion to weaken Ethiopia, something Eritrea has repeatedly denied. Egypt, which has fallen out with Ethiopia over its dam on the Nile, has dismissed the accusation. Violent protests at a university campus in the state of Punjab in northwestern India have been quelled after more than 2,000 police officers were deployed. Demonstrations began on Saturday after claims circulated on social media that a female student had been raped at a hostel run by the private Lovely Professional University in Phagwara. The university says the rumours are completely false. Police have launched an investigation. Pope Leo has arrived in the eastern city of Metz on the final day of his visit to France. He will honour the French statesman Robert Schuman, one of the architects of what would become the European Union. The Catholic Church is considering him for sainthood. And that's the latest world news from the BBC.
6: You're listening to the newsroom from the BBC World Service with me, Jeanette Jalil. We start in the Indian state of Punjab. Where violent protests at a university campus broke out at the weekend over unproven claims that a female student had been raped at a hostel near the private Lovely Professional University in Phagwara. More than 2,000 police officers had to be deployed to quell the violence. The Director General of Police of the Punjab, Gaurav Yadav, said officers had exercised restraint and that an investigation has now been launched.
15: A very conscious decision was taken not to use force on the students. Yeah. And since there were grievances against the university administration, efforts were made to sort out the grievances through discussions.
6: I asked our South Asia correspondent, Azadeh Mashiri, what is known about these claims that sparked this violence?
7: Most of the information that's been circulating has been on social media, and I spoke to police earlier and there's still a lot that has been unproven. Right now, they are still waiting to identify who the alleged victim would be. Students are the ones who have come to the police urging for a criminal complaint, a police report to be filed, but they weren't able to provide a name for the alleged victim. Police have also reviewed CCTV footage throughout the week and so far haven't been able to identify any non-students entering the hostel. And so there's a lot that is very unclear. What is obvious, though, is that this is an issue that has ignited so much anger in Punjab, in Phagwara. And not just there, there have been a string of sexual assaults in Delhi, here in the capital, as well as across India, that have made headlines. And it is why this has tapped into a sentiment here where women and students broadly feel that it isn't always safe on their campuses and they want the authorities to do more. It is also worth saying that the university itself is insisting that these are misleading rumours, false allegations, and they believe, they're alleging, that it's part of a campaign to tarnish their reputation. The police have told us that they have formed this special investigation team to look into these matters, given students are demanding some action here.
6: The police had to deploy a huge number of officers, some 2,000 officers, to try to calm the situation down. Just tell us about what happened over the weekend, because it did get very violent.
7: It was days after the allegations had surfaced that these protests erupted. Students and student representatives at LPU were saying that this is because the university wasn't taking any action. What happened, though, is that university property was damaged, vandalized. They lit fires. They even blocked a major highway in Punjab, in Phagwara. And so, yes, police at that point had held several meetings with student representatives to try and calm the situation down. The university has now suspended classes for 10 days. Many students have gone home, according to police, and that's why the situation is very much under control and police haven't been deployed because they're not expecting any further protests today. But separately, you have seen multiple protests here in the capital because, again, there has been a string of cases like this, and it's not new to India, but the fact that they're making headlines and the fact that students are now saying enough is enough means that people are coming out on the streets to demand more action here.
1: Azadeh Mashiri. Well, clashes have been intensifying around the Yemeni city of Taiz, where Saudi-backed government forces are trying to halt a fresh advance by Iranian-backed Houthi fighters who are closing in on the city. The BBC is the first international news organisation to reach Yemen since the Houthis seized the key Red Sea locations, including the port of Mocha, earlier this month, which give them control of the crucial waterway, the Bab al-Mandab Strait. Our senior international investigations correspondent, Nawal Al-Maghafi, has spent the past week in Taiz, travelling with government forces to the part of the front line that is closest to Mocha.
4: Hit the deck, hit the deck.
8: Right,
4: go.
8: She.
23: We can hear a drone above, and we've been told that it's a Houthi drone, so we're just taking cover.
4: Go up the pathway there and come straight down to the road to the cars.
23: Right? Okay, come after me.
8: Go, go, go.
23: Go.
24: As we're leaving, we came across Ali, who's chosen to stay. He fears what would happen if the Houthis take over, and they're getting close.
17: It's terrifying, but we can't afford to leave our home.
24: Have they ever bombed close to your home?
17: Yes, the shells fell here down the valley, behind the school.
24: Aren't you afraid that any day they might take this area while you're here?
17: It's in God's hands.
1: Well, Nawal has now returned to Aden in South Yemen, which is controlled by the government, and she told me more about her journey to the front line.
21: There are three roads that lead into Taiz. Two of them have already been taken over by the Houthis, and there's only one remaining. And it's the road we took from Aden into Taiz. Aden is in the far south, and Taiz is in the southwestern part of Yemen. And it's a 9-hour journey. It's not all asphalt. It's a broken road as well. And as you're heading into the city, you can already see the signs of a war zone. You can hear the sound of artillery and mortars in the city of El Turba, which leads in to Taiz, and the Houthis have circled in on the entire city on every side. And once we arrived in the city, we could hear the sound of fighting, but also people are very apprehensive, they're very anxious. They are hearing about how the Houthis are moving closer every day, and they've been through this before. They've had the city taken over by them in 2016, and so they're quite terrified about them doing this once again. And just so you know, Taiz sits in that intersection between the Houthi-held north and also the south, which is held by the government. And ever since the Houthis took over the city of Mocha, which sits on the Bab al-Mandab Strait, it's now just a small enclosure in the middle that the government has control of. And once the Houthis take it over, or I should say, if they do take it over, that will make the gains that they made in the last 2 weeks almost irreversible.
1: So strategically important, but this all comes at a huge cost for civilians. And you spoke to some of the people caught up in the fighting, and there were some really harrowing stories.
21: We've heard of more than 100,000 people being internally displaced by this latest bout of fighting. We went to the El Monique camp, which is about 20 kilometers from the El Kataha front in Taiz. And we spoke to people there that have been displaced multiple times. There were already about 300 families in this camp, and now 200 more families have joined them, and they have very little supplies. They are waiting for tents. The day we arrived, a few of them received new tents. They've been sleeping out in the open. Whilst we were there, there was rainfall. It's a very mountainous terrain, so there's a lot of rain. And it's not just the IDP camp. We also went to the El Thora Hospital, which is Taiz City's main hospital. And when you go into the ICU, it is bed after bed of casualties as a result of this conflict. One of them was this young girl that we met, Ghana. She's 12 years old. She was at home when it was hit by a Houthi mortar shell, and she was in that ICU ward alone. Her mother's passed away previously, but she was with her brother.
1: And I was really struck by the story you told of a mother who spent 2 days crawling because she couldn't walk. She told her children to go on ahead without her so that she wouldn't slow them down. This is just one story of many of people who've just been left with absolutely nothing.
21: It was devastating. I mean, in that IDP camp, it was story after story of complete horror. One of the women told us about how the Houthis kind of stormed into their city, how there was a lot of fighting when they did. They told them they couldn't speak. She told us how they were shooting at people who did. And then there's the woman you mentioned there, Fatima. She was disabled. She couldn't walk, and she had to make the impossible decision. She encouraged her sons to flee with their children because she was slowing them down. And that's what they did. And so we found her in this IDP camp. She doesn't know what happened to her children and her grandchildren. She's been left with absolutely nothing. There are families in that IDP camp that know her from the village that are now helping her, but she still hasn't heard from her own family.
1: Nawal al-Magafi in Yemen. You're listening to the newsroom from the BBC World Service. Police here in Britain are still questioning five men who were arrested in the early hours of Sunday morning close to an airbase in central England, which has in recent months been used by the US Air Force to launch attacks on Iran. President Trump claimed US and UK authorities had been working together to monitor a potential plot to attack the base, RAF Fairford. But that's been contradicted by a farmer who says that she called the police after spotting the men behaving suspiciously. She wants to remain anonymous, so her words have been revoiced by one of our colleagues.
0: I was coming home late from a party. On reaching our farm, I found both the driveway and the road blocked by three white vans. We were aware that RAF Fairford was operating at a high security level and that civilian staff had been evacuated. We had noticed some activity from what I assumed were plainclothes police officers for the previous few days. So initially I thought perhaps this was more of the same. I had no choice but to turn my vehicle around and return back the way I came. On driving a short distance from the vans, I saw a large group of hooded and masked men. When they saw me, they ran ahead of me, some into the field and some towards the neighbouring village of Kempsford. I then realised that something highly unusual was taking place. I called 999 to report what I'd seen. Within 10 minutes, the village was full of armed police. I think it was pure luck that I arrived in the village at a similar time to the vans. I am absolutely staggered that it was left to me, as a member of the public, to see and report this.
1: But the British Defence Minister, Wes Streeting, has told the BBC that the witness only has a partial picture. He refused to be drawn on whether he thought Iran was involved. With more, here's our security correspondent, Frank Gardner.
5: From people I've spoken to yesterday in Whitehall, I've been told this was not an intelligence-led operation. So the counter-terrorism police are leading the investigation, Gloucestershire police are leading the response, but there's no indication that this was something, a plot where the US and UK were working hand in hand, tracking these people. I mean, if they were, this wouldn't have happened. So I don't understand why Donald Trump is saying we had these people under view for a long time. I don't know where he got that from, because if they did, well, how on earth were they allowed to wander around Gloucestershire putting on masks and driving vans allegedly with explosives in them? So big inconsistency there. I think there are three possible suspects here. One is Iran. Politically, it doesn't make a lot of sense for Iran to be doing this right now, in that they put an offer on the table to Donald Trump to end the war between the US and Iran. And they said, we'd like to get this ended before the midterms. Admittedly, it's terms that they probably know he can't accept, but they are really hurting economically. Now, it could be that if it was Iran that they thought that this might in some way prompt Trump to give in. The other, of course, is Russia, who has been carrying out a number of alleged hybrid attacks around Europe. And then there's the jihadists. If so, it would be the first sign of anything like this since 2017.
1: Frank Gardner. The whole of Bangkok has been declared a flood disaster zone after 2 days of torrential rain inundated much of the Thai capital, blocking roads and submerging vehicles. People have been urged to stay at home, and those living close to the city's network of canals have been advised to move their belongings to upper floors. Jonathan Head gave us this update from Bangkok.
9: The good news is that the rain has stopped. I mean, we've had more or less 3 days of almost uninterrupted rain. That's exceptional. It's in the monsoon season. You expect heavy thunderstorms at this time of year, but they normally last an hour or two. Having persistent rain over such a long period of time has simply put too much water onto the roads for the city's canals and its pumps to deal with. Now, Bangkok's a very low-lying city. It's only mostly on average about a metre and a half above sea level. It's quite close to the sea. And when you get that much water, it just can't get pushed out to sea fast enough. And because there hasn't been rain over the last 12 hours or so, water levels have gone down in the city centre. It's actually most of the water that covered the roads has gone. But in outlying areas of Bangkok, there are still areas with at least half a metre of water. That means vehicles can't get in. There are still thousands of residents, particularly in certain housing estates, completely cut off. Their power is out as well. And the priority today for the Bangkok authorities is to find ways to get more assistance, food and water, basically, into them, to bring out anybody with acute medical needs and just keep pumping that water. Because this low pressure system, which produced such huge volumes of rain, has now moved on, they're hopeful, the meteorological department saying they're not expecting this kind of heavy rain for the rest of this week. And that should give enough time for the water that's been covering these low-lying areas to be moved out. But it is a warning for Bangkok and people living here about how vulnerable they are to heavy rain. And of course, I mean, we don't know what caused this particular bout of rain, but weather has become a lot more unpredictable. And so it's something the authorities are going to have to factor in the future.
1: Jonathan Head there. Uganda's Chief of Defence Forces, General Muhoozi Kainerugaba, who is also the son of President Yoweri Museveni, has said that all government ministers must obtain his permission before travelling abroad. He made the announcement after questioning the country's Minister of State for Foreign Affairs, Haruna Kasolo, over an official diplomatic visit to Turkey. Political and security analysts Angelo Izama says the order is just the latest example of the general's growing political influence.
10: It will certainly have impact. And the reasons for that is his status as Chief of Defence Forces. But outside of the administration of government, he is now considered, perhaps unofficially, as one of the main political forces in the country. His Patriotic League of Uganda, which is a loose political movement, is consolidating, at least in the minds of the public. They certainly seem to have the upper hand in terms of initiating kind of widespread popular political activities, such as a public war on corruption, which is very popular right now. One of his main supporters is the local government minister who has been in the countryside running a very popular anti-corruption campaign. I think the political moment is in his favor. And to be fair to this issue of ministerial travel, it has been lingering around for a long time. I think there was an order by his father, the President Yoweri Museveni, asking ministers to reduce their travel around COVID. Travel by government ministers and department heads has been generally frowned upon because it's a sense that it's not a good way to spend very scarce resources. So I think the muted reaction could be, well, you know, the cabinet is very big. Cost of public administration is equally large. The General Muhoozi has been online arguing against wasteful spending and corruption. And so many people might just shrug their shoulders and say, well, why should ministers ban scarce resources in the air?
1: Political and security analyst Angelo Izama. Now, good news if you're not a fan of overripe bananas. Scientists here in the UK have developed a gene-edited version of bananas that will stay nice and yellow even as they get older or are damaged. It's now had the final approval to be sold on British shelves. Professor Jonathan Jones from the Sainsbury Laboratory in Norwich is involved in the development.
11: It's been done by a company in Norwich called Tropic Biosciences. And what they've done is to work based on the knowledge of, you know, many scores of years of thousands of researchers, which tell us a lot about what the genes in plants do. Every plant has 25 to 40,000 genes or more. And they know the genes that make bananas or potatoes or apples go brown when

0: cut them. If you slice it for 12 hours, it won't go brown, whereas a regular banana will. The shelf life is greatly extended. And also it opens up new food service products. So you can make concoctions of many different sliced fruits. And if you put the bananas in, normally they'll go brown and you'll have to discard it because people won't want to buy it. But it'll actually persist in an edible-looking state for much longer.
1: Professor Jonathan Jones speaking to Anna Foster. One of the South Korean boy bands that helped to make K-pop a fixture of stadiums all over the world is Big Bang. So much so that they've been dubbed the Kings of K-pop.

0: 20 years after their debut album and 14 years after their first show in London, Big Bang have returned to the British capital. Gigi An went to see their show.
1: Thousands of yellow light sticks filled the venue. 14 years after Big Bang first came to London, the K-pop pioneers were back. This time, they were playing a stadium. And for fans here, this was more than just a concert.
2: I'm not going to say the kings of K-pop because I think they're beyond that. I think they're like the emperors of K-pop. They are anything that you think of for K-pop, they did it first.
1: Big Bang formed 20 years ago. But to understand why this return to London matters, you have to go back to 2012. Dr. Haegyeong who researches Korean popular music at Liverpool University, was also at that Wembley show.
3: There were a couple of K-pop performances in London, but they were more like kind of a collection of different acts kind of performing just a highlight of one or two pieces. But as far as I know, pop is one of the first, if not the first, solo act. They gave a full performance in a venue such as the Wembley Arena.
1: At the time, K-pop was still far less established in Europe. Big Bang were among the early Korean acts to bring a full-scale show to a major European venue. And crucially, they showed the industry that there was an audience here. Dr. Says their success sent a signal to other K-pop acts that Europe was a viable market.
3: Ever since the Big Bang concert, many, many different acts, they choose to come to Europe, or especially London, because before then, I don't think they dared to think about it. BTS debuted in 2013. We're talking about the pre-BTS. So it's really set a kind of the template for a successful K-pop act in many ways.
1: Since then, K-pop has grown from a niche genre in the West into a global live phenomenon. But Big Bang's audience hasn't simply disappeared with the arrival of newer generations. Fans were still traveling to London specifically for their return.
4: I did fly all the way from Poland to be here just for the concert.
1: And there are now fans who weren't even around when Big Bang first played London. Some discovered them through T.O.P.'s role in Squid Game, others through TikTok or friends and family who were longtime listeners. For older fans, though, Big Bang represents something different, a period when being a K-pop fan in the West was still far from being commonplace.
5: Big Bang means nostalgia to me. Before all of this, it was not cool to like K-pop, but now it's all over mainstream, so the OGs know it.
1: And the group themselves have changed almost as much as the industry around them. Big Bang went from 5 members to 3 amid military service, departures and controversy, while the remaining members pursued solo careers. For years, there was no guarantee they would return as a group at all. But 20 years after their debut, they are still capable of bringing fans from around the world together.
3: The success of this world tour in 2026 to mark the 20th anniversary is going to be real proof that they are skilled and the top of the game.
1: And member Taeyang was clearly pleased to be back.
6: London is the best crowd.
1: Their return is a reminder of just how much the K-pop landscape has changed. They came to Europe at a time when few K-pop acts were willing to take that step, and their success helped open the door for others. And now they're back. This time, as veterans of a global K-pop industry, they helped to shape.
7: Thank you so much.
0: And that report was by Gigi An. And you can always download our global news podcast if you want to listen to BBC World Service while you're on the move. It's made by the same team that makes the Newsroom programme.
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0: This is the BBC World Service, and after the news, the global story. The so-called Super El Nino is brewing in the Pacific. It might be the worst in recorded history.
1: Of course I'm worried, because I know these extremes impact people, and you can't not be worried about that.
0: How are people across the world going to feel its effects? And could this year's cycle be a postcard from our future, a place where extreme weather is the norm? Join me, Tristan Redman, in 2 minutes.
2: BBC News with Caroline Nichols. Reports from Nigeria say more than 80 people have been seized in separate mass kidnappings in two states in the north. The first attack took place on Saturday in Niger State, where gunmen abducted almost 50 farmers, mostly women. Another 40 women are said to have been taken in neighbouring Zamfara State on Sunday. There are reports that prosecutors at a trial of a popular comedian in Turkey have dropped their charges against him. The reasons for the decision are not yet clear. Deniz Göktaş was accused of insulting President Recep Tayyip Erdogan during a stand-up routine. Officials say that Israel's Prime Minister Benjamin Netanyahu travelled secretly to the United Arab Emirates on Sunday. The visit comes as a row continues over whether the UAE warned him Hamas was planning an operation days before the October 7th attacks took place. The leader of Sweden's Social Democratic Party, Magdalena Andersson, has failed to form a government despite her centre-left bloc's narrow victory in elections earlier this month. Sweden's outgoing Prime Minister, Ulf Kristersson, may now be asked to form a new government despite his election defeat. Ethiopia's army chief has accused Eritrea, Egypt, Sudan and other powers of backing rebel groups in his country's northern regions. Field Marshal Bahanu Jula's remarks are his first since a sharp escalation of fighting last week in the Tigray region. Egypt has dismissed the accusation. Ukrainian officials in the northeastern city of Kharkiv say 22 people, including several children, have been injured in a Russian-guided bomb strike on an apartment block. There have been a number of attacks also on Ukraine's capital, Kyiv. New roots have grown around the stump of a legendary sycamore tree 3 years after it was illegally felled in the north of England. The sycamore gap tree on Hadrian's Wall found global fame after featuring in the film Robin Hood, Prince of Thieves. BBC News.
1: There's a family story that we have that even back to two, when I was 2 years old, my mom had to stop me from walking out into thunderstorms.
3: No.
1: Like whenever there was a thunderstorm, I would just want to walk outside into it.
3: I will say, as a mother of young children, that's not normal. Most children, I will say, are very scared of thunderstorms.
1: It's very scared. Yeah, it's just weird. It's hard to explain. And where I grew up, I love snow, and we got really big snowstorms. I distinctly remember like when I was like 10 or 11, we had this huge blizzard, and I was able to tell my friends, like, I don't think we're going to have school for 2 days. And they're like, I don't believe you. And I was like the hero for telling them we wouldn't, and we were right. And I just remember like, oh, I could do this. I like this. This is great.
0: Our guest on the show today is the climate scientist, Tom DiLiberto. Tom likes wild weather. He likes telling people about wild weather. But even Tom is apprehensive about the so-called Super El Nino that everyone's talking about.
1: Of course I'm worried, because I know these impacts, I know these extremes impact people, and you can't not be worried about that.
0: This extreme weather event is brewing in the Pacific Ocean right now. And Tom says it's already starting to hit the world. From the BBC, I'm Tristan Redman in London with Asma Khalid in Washington, D.C. Today on The Global Story, what's El Nino about to do to us?
1: I was somebody who, from a very young age, was fascinated with the atmosphere. I said I wanted to be a meteorologist when I was I was 7 or 8 years old. And I had a realization when I was in grad school that part of the reason for it was I hate suspense. So I always like having some sense of what was going to come. Mm. But also, I just really like being able to tell other people about stuff that was coming so that they could be prepared for it.
0: And Tom got a job doing just that. For years, he worked for the United States government's National Oceanic and Atmospheric Administration, or NOAA, monitoring coming storms. And now he works for a nonprofit called Climate Central, helping to let people know what to expect from extreme weather events.
1: When I was at NOAA, the first job I had was working with the Famine Early Warning System Network, which basically we provided weather and climate forecasts for the world, so we would know where there might be food security. or insecurity problems. And that was kind of the jumping off point for a variety of other things. I got involved with El Nino. I was one of the El Nino and La Nina forecasters for the government for a long time and a government spokesperson.
3: And what did that mean in terms of how you did your job day to day? I'm just imagining you, Tom, at your desk with like three different computer screens that monitor the climate around the world. Maybe this is absolutely not what your job looked like, but what did it entail? Can you paint a picture for us?
1: Yeah, so I had two monitors, and not three. That's too crazy. I'll impress. But it's funny because like El Nino is not like a weather pattern, so it wasn't like I had like a satellite up looking at it. Now, oftentimes I would have the monitors up, and I'd be looking at whether we have these climate forecasts. I would be doing usually one side up would be I would be coding and trying to do some investigation about the way certain things were either appearing, or I'd look back at past
3: coding.
1: Events.
3: Can you pause and explain that?
1: So one thing I don't think I fully appreciated when little Tom was trying to walk out into a thunderstorm was how much being a scientist actually requires learning how to like code and take giant data sets and run it through code to give you additional information and then plot it so you can understand what you're looking at. So a lot of my time was spent doing that sort of work in front of a computer and then also discussing it with other colleagues about what they think is going on. That was always my favorite part, was that we all would take a look at the exact same data, the exact same maps, the exact same forecasts, but we all would come to a slightly different conclusion about what was going on. And once a month, when we were forecasting El Nino, we would all get together and we would discuss what we're thinking. And it was always incredibly fascinating to like see what other people are seeing, because it's almost too much data for your brain to comprehend. And you know that it's all going to be wrong because you can't perfectly predict the future. So you need to have like a variety of viewpoints to come together to be able to give the best forecast, which is why even with something like this El Nino, which is incredibly strong, there's still uncertainty about the impact. So you're never going to have like 100% certainty about something happening. So that kind of illustrated when you're actually having these conversations with other experts and you're seeing like, oh, you all, oftentimes I'd say like, you're all smarter than me and even you don't agree. So it's important to kind of get a frame about what you know and what you don't know, especially when you're communicating the risks of something that might happen.
4: Tom, can you walk us through exactly what an El Nino is? And you have to do this with the challenge of having no visual aids for our audio listeners. But this is the test we're setting you. And I should say for our listeners and viewers that you actually make explanatory cartoons for kids to understand climate and science issues. So think of me as a child. It shouldn't be too hard. And please take it away. What is El Nino?
1: So El Nino, it's such a cool thing, which is why I'm obsessed about it. So it exists because the world turns, the world spins. And that means we kind of have these specific ways that the wind blows in different parts of our planet. And across the huge amount of the Pacific Ocean, we have what's called the trade winds, which basically blow from the eastern side of the Pacific Ocean to the western side of the Pacific Ocean. So if you can imagine, you have the ability to stand on water. The western Pacific Ocean is actually higher than the eastern Pacific Ocean because the winds are constantly pushing the water to the west. Now, that also means that the western Pacific Ocean is often warmer than the eastern Pacific Ocean because it has all that tide to move across the tropics and the equator, and it gets really hot. So it gets hotter, and then you bring colder water at depth up to replace all that water that's moving to the west. So what's El Nino? But none of that I said so far is El Nino. It's like the normal thing that happens in the Pacific Ocean. And El Nino is what happens when things don't get normal anymore. The trade winds can slow down. So when the winds slow down, all of that warm water in the western Pacific Ocean can begin to slosh back to the eastern side. And that's the first telltale sign of an El Nino. But El Nino is not just an ocean thing. You may not realize this, but in the Pacific Ocean, you can literally create thunderstorms just by how warm the water is. As all that water from the ocean goes up in the atmosphere and comes down as rain, if you're moving all of this warm water from the western Pacific Ocean to the central and eastern Pacific Ocean, you're tugging where all those thunderstorms happen. And that's the key for how something in the Pacific Ocean doesn't stay in the Pacific Ocean. By moving where those thunderstorms happen, you're taking what normally is the way the atmosphere works and you jumble it up completely across the entire tropics. It's a seemingly small change, right? You're just shifting where thunderstorms tend to occur. That one small shift is all you need to create this huge tumbling of dominoes around the entire world.
4: Well, let's talk about the dominoes, Tom. Which are the dominoes that we should be most apprehensive about falling?
1: Yeah, there are certain areas of the world that when there's an El Nino that forms are always kind of at risk for some extremes in climate. That includes drought in the Western Pacific Ocean, including in the Philippines and Indonesia, which can lead to there being wildfires. You also tend to see that it be drier than average in Australia, too, which can lead to there being an increased chance of brush fires across that part of the world. India tends to see a reduced Indian monsoon. And in a place that gets all of their rainfall in a very specific season of the year, having a reduction in the Indian monsoon can have really long-lasting effects for the rest of the year. Then moving continents to Africa, you tend to see heavy rains across the Greater Horn of Africa and East Africa. Now, this is the part of the world that right now has been suffering through drought for the better part of the last decade. And now you're kind of flipping it with a potential risk for there being floods, both of which are not good if you're trying to grow crops. Now, if we shift even further, closer to the El Nino, I guess, on the eastern side, but like, let's think about South America and Central America. This usually leads to there being a really bad drought across Central America and northern parts of South America, which we have many historic cases of there being massive droughts in this part of the world, leading to a lot of issues. It tends to be drier in the Amazon, too, which can lead to there being wildfires spreading across what people call the lungs of our planet. So it's a huge portion of the planet. It's also a huge portion of the planet that provides a lot of agriculture and literally the air, fresh air that we breathe to the planet. So huge, huge impacts globally.
3: When you talk about the situation in Central America being really bad, I was reading that this could affect the Panama Canal, just with ships getting through. And I don't know, it's been on my mind because already we hear so much about blockages and global shipping and whatnot. Is that one of the worst areas that could be affected? Do we have a sense of what places could be particularly hard hit?
1: Yeah, Panama as a country has already declared an El Nino emergency. They were one of the first countries on the planet to declare an El Nino emergency. They can see significant impacts. The water levels can get too low. If it doesn't rain a lot, you can have a reduced flow around the Panama Canal, which can slow ship traffic through the Panama Canal. So that's a huge impact. But a study came out, I'm trying to think, like 5 or 10 years ago, that looked at the global market. And which forecasts of weather and climate affect the global market. And there are two forecasts that do that, at least in the United States, and I think this is a global thing. One is the forecast of El Nino. If you forecast that, the global markets shift because they know of the impacts on certain commodities across the planet, especially—
3: Are we talking about global financial markets?
1: Global financial markets will shift because of a forecast of El Nino, because they know that certain yields of crop yields will distinctly change. And they also know that certain things, like if you're a coffee drinker, the coffee belt is across the tropics. And unfortunately, the coffee belt is primed to be impacted by El Nino. And I know coffee prices are already
3: very high. Yes, yeah.
1: So the expectations, there's no reason for me to believe, based upon what we normally see with El Nino, that you would expect those prices to go down anytime soon. If anything, we're going to see more climate impacts on places that produce coffee around the world, whether that's in Africa, whether that is in South America, whether that is in Asia. So because of the span of El Nino, it can have so many impacts on different sorts of goods that are sent around the world, which added on to everything else that's going on can lead to there being even higher prices. The atmosphere is very much reflecting El Nino now, and we're not even close to the peak. The peak of this event is probably going to happen around, let's say, November or December of this year. So we still have a long ways to go, and we're already seeing pretty substantial impacts on a globe that is already kind of dealing with a lot of impacts.
4: Tom, we saw this quite alarming headline last week that was doing the rounds. An organization called the Climate Impact Lab said that possibly as many as 450,000 people were projected to die from the additional heat brought on by the super El Nino. 450,000 people, really? I mean, how can they predict that? Is that accurate?
1: Yeah, I haven't been able to look at the exact methodology for it, but we do know that excessive heat, extreme heat, is incredibly dangerous. And it's one huge reason why climate change is such a dangerous thing around the world, because we've already seen, let's say, over the summer in Europe, that heat was not caused by El Nino, but we saw excessive heat mortality across much of Western Europe, in France and in Spain, and even in the UK too, because temperatures are so warm. And we know those temperatures were amplified because of climate change. So the idea here that if you're going to increase the temperatures in certain places of the world, that will have definite impacts on the amount of people who unfortunately could pass away due to heat-related illness. El Niño is a natural climate phenomena. It's going to happen every 2 to 7 years, but it's happening on top of climate change. So you have climate change doing a whole bunch, and then El Niño is like that kid piggybacking on top and leading that little bit extra risk for so many people around the planet.
3: Tom, last week, scientists confirmed that this year's El Nino phenomenon is the strongest in recorded history. Can you put that into context for us?
1: This is something we do not see very often. If we go back to previous events that are talked about almost in mythical stature, the event of 1982-83, the event of 1997-98, this event is among those. So we know those events had huge, massive global impacts. There is literally nothing that we're seeing right now with this event, how strong it is now, how strong it's expected to be, that is changing that viewpoint that what we're seeing is something that is an historic event.
3: But we know it's coming, right? I mean,
1: we know it's coming.
3: Not alive in 82 to date myself, so I do not know the scope of what happened, but did scientists, were they on the news warning people of this in the way that you are now?
1: No. In fact, the famous
3: thing.
1: It came
3: as a surprise.
1: Yeah. The 1982-83 El Nino caught the world and scientists by surprise. And the reason for that is that the Pacific Ocean is a huge place, and we didn't have observations set up across the Pacific Ocean. So we didn't know that was coming until after the event was almost at its peak.
3: Oh.
1: And then at that point, that's too late. So after that event, they actually put in, the global community came together, and they actually put in something called the Tau buoys, which are these buoys across the Pacific Ocean that now serve as the warning sign for what's going on in the Pacific Ocean.
3: Mm.
1: So from that mistake led to this gargantuan effort that has now led to our ability to be able to predict the El Niños we predict today. The only reason we're able to predict this El Nino so far in advance as we did is because of efforts that we put into place in the 1980s.
4: Tom, we've been talking about El Ninos for a while. Back on this show, back in June, we spoke to the climate historian Peter Frankopan. And for any of our listeners and viewers who haven't heard that episode, strongly recommend. He was talking about how you can trace the possible shortage of food which led to the French Revolution to a possible El Nino, and various different parts of history which historians believe may have been affected by El Nino. All of which is to say, we've been talking about El Nino for a little while now, all through the Northern Hemisphere summer. But what impacts have already started from it? Because the stuff we're talking about right now is stuff that's happening maybe next year or later this one. But like, what's happened already? Is it true, for example, that there are fewer hurricanes this September because of El Nino, or is that a misunderstanding?
1: Oh, yeah, it's exactly right. We've already seen so many impacts from El Nino. So usually El Nino means less hurricanes in the Atlantic Ocean. And this year, when we say less hurricanes, we mean no hurricanes.
3: Mm-hmm.
1: There has yet to be a single hurricane.
3: And we're in hurricane season.
1: We're past the peak of hurricane season.
3: Mm.
1: This is the longest drought to start a season on record. The previous record was, I believe, the 10th or the 11th of September.
3: So I will say, Tom, I mean, as someone who has family in Florida, like, that's also candidly a blessing for some people who live through hurricane season after hurricane season, to think, well, hey, this year For some folks who live in the path of hurricanes, I can imagine there's a sense of relief.
1: Oh, for sure. And we've seen so many years in the past where we've seen the exact opposite of this year, where we've seen record-breaking number of hurricanes. But on the flip side, just go into the Eastern Pacific, and they are seeing an overactive year of overactive years. We've had Category 5 storms form in 36 hours, going from 30-mile-an-hour winds to 150, 160, 170. We've seen Hawaii be impacted by not one, but multiple hurricanes. In fact, they might be impacted by another one coming up, dropping up to 3 feet of rain on the Big Island. So,
4: okay, so fewer hurricanes in the Atlantic, but more in the Pacific.
1: More in the Eastern Pacific.
3: So, Tom, are you more optimistic about the world's ability to handle and navigate the effects of this El Nino because we know it's coming, because we have these monitoring systems?
1: Yeah. At no point in our previous global history have we had the ability to monitor our planet like we do now. We have no excuse. So I am optimistic that with the amount of knowledge we have and the forecast time that we've provided for this El Nino, that we can mitigate some of the largest impacts. But there's still a lot of work to be done. And as someone who has been tracking how popular and viral the El Nino phrase is over many El Ninos, I have never seen more people talking about El Nino than I've seen in any year previous to this one. Even compared to the event in 2015-2016, which is where the phrase Godzilla El Nino came to be. Now, that's good and bad. I feel like there are probably, I always say, like in an El Nino year, people blame literally everything on El Nino. Like it'll rain on their picnic and they're like, oh, El Nino caused that. Oh, it's El Nino. Like that's probably not the case, but there's enough places around the planet where that is the case, so I'm okay with it. But yeah, you can't blame El Nino for not bringing in your homework. It's not something you can do.
4: Mm-hmm. Okay, well, Tom, awareness is one thing, though, but action is another. Are governments taking action, doing things to mitigate and plan for the worst that could be coming?
1: Yeah, that's a big question. And there is enough awareness among countries who've implemented early warning systems, helped develop early warning systems with other countries, or in a lot of the places we've already noted in Africa and Central America and across Asia. But there is a difference with this El Nino is that when I mentioned the first thing that I did was with the Famine Early Warning System Network, that was run through the U.S. Agency for International Development, or USAID. USAID doesn't exist anymore. So I think that's part of the reason why governments and agencies like the World Meteorological Organization are being so vocal about this right now, is because we are existing in a different landscape with this sort of major global event than we have in the past.
3: Tom, you worked previously in the government. You were part of the U.S. National Oceanic and Atmospheric Administration until last year when your job ended. You were fired as part of the DOGE campaign. I'm sure many of our listeners are familiar with that. That was the initiative by the Trump administration, as well as Elon Musk at the time, who said that they were trying to limit and deal with government inefficiencies and curb costs. That was the Trump administration's perspective. There are, of course, a number of civil servants who have been outspoken also disagreeing with that assessment around government efficiencies. I know that you have spoken out criticizing the current administration's dealing with climate change. You also spoke at a roundtable on Capitol Hill led by Democrats last year about this all. And this makes me wonder to what degree you feel like the conversations here have become rather partisan in this moment. It sounds like you're ringing the alarm bells about El Nino. You say governments around the world ought to be paying attention. And yet this conversation, it seems, has followed along somewhat partisan lines here in the United States. And does that affect how we think about El Nino?
1: Yeah. The one thing that I always emphasize is that during my entire time at NOAA, at no point did I ever think about who part of the United States voted for before giving them information. I think part of the reason why I've been so outspoken is that I know that the laws of physics don't care who you voted for. climate change doesn't care where you live. It's going to affect everybody, and we've seen so many impacts. I've been lucky enough in my career at NOAA to be able to work with so many other scientists around the world who get provided information by NOAA. So I also know that there was fear after all the cuts to NOAA about whether those international relationships would keep going as they go. And when it comes to these impacts, the difficulty for me is that, like, you're just saying what the science is. It's difficult as people who are, let's be frank, a bunch of nerds who just are spending like this is their career. Like, I fell in love with the sky well before I understood politics, and we're just obsessive people who just want to study this and tell people about it. And this idea that like that aspect has become partisan is really is scary. And because of the impacts in the United States and the amount of people who got fired, it's led to a reduction in the number of people who work at NOAA, which has led to there being less people who work for the National Weather Service, which has led to there being issues over the last year and a half or so of certain offices not having enough staff certain times of the year. There's been less trust in the public in the National Weather Service offices because of that. And once you break trust, it's really, really hard to rebuild. And that's what it scares me, because a weather forecast, a climate forecast, these El Nino forecasts are only as good as whether people trust you.
4: Okay, well, Tom, you don't work for the government anymore, but you're still in the telling people about science and climate game. There was a thing you just said there where you said all you can do is provide the information so that people can make the best decisions for themselves. What are the best decisions that people should be making right now?
1: Yeah, so if you're, like, you're in the United States right now, let's say you live in Southern California, live along the Gulf Coast, you should be expecting there'll be some pretty heavy rain coming this wet season. So if you know you live in an area that's prone to flash floods, if you know you live in an area that could be impacted by mudslides, you should be thinking ahead. Do you have an emergency kit to be able to deal with power being knocked out? Do you know your evacuation routes? These are things that you can plan ahead of time. We always say the most important time to plan for extreme weather is when the extreme weather is not happening. It's in the off season. It's right now for a lot of places, because you don't want to be having these questions while you're actually dealing with these impacts. And we've already seen on the West Coast from all these hurricanes, we've seen massive beach erosion in so many places. We've seen buildings fall into the sea. So coastal flooding is also a huge issue. So a lot of these factors that you might probably have in the back of your head in any given year might be rising more to the front of your head as we move now into the peak time for El Nino.
4: Tom, how are you feeling about it all? At the start of this conversation, you described to us going out into the thunderstorms when you were a kid. Do you think you could be going out into the thunderstorms when this El Nino starts hitting the US? Or do you feel more of a sense of trepidation or anxiety about it all?
1: You know, I think I
4: should say to our listeners that we don't encourage anyone to go out into thunderstorms, because it could be dangerous.
1: My mom grabbed me. She did not let me go out into the thunderstorm. So I look through a window. You know, I'd be lying to you as someone who's a climate scientist who's been looking at how things are, that I exist in this world with a bit of trepidation, El Nino or not, just based upon the trends we've seen in extreme weather around the planet. You know, as someone who grew up loving extreme weather, as I've gotten older and now I have two kids, like, you're not going to find me chasing tornadoes or trying to go into a hurricane or anything like that. I'd much rather be looking at it from afar. But of course I'm worried, because I know these extremes impact people, and you can't not be worried about that.
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4: It's been a total pleasure talking with you, Tom. Thank you.
1: Yeah, thanks for having me.
4: 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And if you enjoyed the show today, then you can always find more from us if you subscribed to The Global Story as a podcast. 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And that's it from us. Thanks so much for spending some time with us. We'll be back again tomorrow. Cheerio.
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9: Coming up on the BBC World Service is Outlook. I'm Tommy Dixon, and today we're getting up close and personal with Lagos, Nigeria. We're speaking to the funky drummer who began his career tapping out rhythms on his school desk.
10: I started with my hands and fingers. That's the phrase that taught me how to play drum. And I look at that phrase today, I see rock and roll was there. I see soul beat was there. The funk was very prominent, so it's complete.
9: After Chaik's daughter Didi discovered his rock star past, she set out to share his music with today's biggest artists.
11: And I was like part of a whole grand conspiracy where we had to keep quiet for like, was it 2 months or so? My dad's band's sample was going to be used in Kendrick Lamar's album. And I'm like, yeah, no. Wait, which song?
9: That's coming up after the latest news.
2: BBC News with Emily Thomas. Reports from Nigeria say more than 80 people have been seized in separate mass kidnappings in two states in the north. Abductions for ransom have become a key source of income for criminal groups, including jihadists. Eletrone Smith reports.
12: The first attack took place on Saturday in Niger State, where gunmen abducted almost 50 farmers, most of them women, who'd gone to harvest produce. Witnesses said they'd been taught to walk in large groups precisely to avoid being abducted. Another 40 women are said to have been taken in neighbouring Zamfara State on Sunday. Kidnapping has become a lucrative revenue stream, with attacks more frequent than ever. Villages are regularly raided, with residents killed and homes looted and torched. It's part of a complex security situation facing Nigeria, which the authorities are struggling to control.
2: Israeli media say that Prime Minister Benjamin Netanyahu travelled secretly to the United Arab Emirates to meet its president, Mohammed bin Zayed, on Sunday. The news comes amid uproar over an Israeli report that the UAE leader warned Mr. Netanyahu that Hamas was planning a major operation shortly before the 7th of October attack, which the Israeli Prime Minister denies. Here's our Middle East correspondent, Yoland Nell.
13: Mr. Netanyahu is currently facing a tough re-election campaign, with his rivals accusing him of bearing responsibility for security failures that led up to Hamas's unprecedented deadly assault on Israel 3 years ago. The Israeli Prime Minister denies the report and is threatening legal action. The UAE has declined to comment but says it's kept open and direct lines of communication with Israel since the two countries normalised diplomatic relations in 2020.
2: The BBC understands that prosecutors in Turkey have dropped charges against a popular comedian who is accused of insulting President Recep Tayyip Erdogan during a stand-up routine. The reasons for the decision are not yet clear. Deniz Göktaş, who's known for his political satire, was arrested in July. In southern Yemen, fighting's intensifying around the city of Taiz. Government forces supported by a Saudi-led coalition are trying to halt a new advance by Iranian-backed Houthi fighters. Our correspondent Noel Al-Makafi has been there.
14: People are very apprehensive. They're very anxious. They are hearing about how the Houthis are moving closer every day, and they've been through this before. They've had the city taken over by them in 2016, and so they're quite terrified about them doing this once again. And Taiz sits in that intersection between the Houthi-held north and also the south, which is held by the government. And ever since the Houthis took over the city of Mocha, which sits on the Bab el-Mandeb Strait, it's now just a small enclosure in the middle that the government has control of. And say, if they do take it over, that will make the gains that they made in the last 2 weeks almost irreversible.
2: BBC News. Ukrainian officials say a Russian drone has hit a business center in the southeastern city of Dnipro. One report says three people have been killed and at least 12 injured. Pictures on social media show black smoke and flames coming from the top floor of the building. South Korea is demanding that Ukraine apologize after President Zelensky's surprise announcement at the UN that he'd sent two captured North Korean soldiers to South Korea. Seoul says the transfer was to remain a secret to protect the soldiers' families still in the north from possible punishment. Our Seoul correspondent, Jake Kwon, explains.
15: The two North Korean soldiers were told by Pyongyang to kill themselves when facing capture. Their survival meant they can no longer go home. Last week, after a lengthy negotiation between Seoul and Kyiv, the two soldiers were finally transferred in secret. When it was revealed by Mr. Zelensky, South Korea cried foul, saying Ukraine broke the promise of secrecy, seriously damaging trust and friendship. Ukraine disputes there was any agreement. South Korea has been a quiet supporter of Ukraine, earlier pledging $100 million worth of assistance. At the same time, it has been trying to reopen peace negotiation with Pyongyang.
2: Violent protests at a university campus in the state of Punjab in northwestern India have been quelled after more than 2,000 police officers were deployed. Demonstrations began on Saturday after claims circulated that a female student had been raped at a hostel. The university says the rumours are completely false. The leader of Sweden's Social Democratic Party, Magdalena Andersson, has failed to form a government despite her centre-left bloc's narrow victory in elections earlier this month. She'd hoped to do a deal with three other left-wing parties, but said that after discussions, she'd concluded that she had no chance of forming an administration. And that's the latest world news from the BBC.
9: This is the BBC World Service, and you're listening to Outlook. I'm Tommy Dixon. If you're a regular listener, you might have heard our series Lagos Up Close earlier this year, where I travel to my family's home, the metropolis, Lagos, Nigeria. This week, we're back and bringing you standout stories from not just one, but two cities in the West African nation. We went to the capital, Abuja, to meet a campaigner standing up for the rights of voiceless girls to go to school.
16: When you're poor, you're faceless, nameless, and voiceless. You're not seen as a human being. And so if I don't speak up for them, it will mean that even I failed myself. Because for me, it had become personal. That is who I was. That is me.
9: We also met the soulful singer whose 1980s flop album gets rediscovered 30 years later, crowning him Nigeria's King of Boogie.

0: plucky filmmaker who challenged industry giants and won.
1: And he said, we're going to kick Disney's ass in Africa. I just know that's going to happen.
0: And there's a kung fu kid who backflipped his way to becoming Nigeria's leading stuntman.
2: I'm going to set two people on fire for you. I'm like, what? I'm like, yeah, head to toe. It'll be burning, full burn, man. I look for something crazy to add value.
0: That's all to come this week. But today we're meeting up with a father and daughter who have both a personal relationship and a professional one, which came about after the daughter found out what her dad had been up to years before she was even born.
3: And I was like part of a whole grand conspiracy where we had to keep quiet for like, was it 2 months or so? My dad's band's sample was going to be used in Kendrick Lamar's album.
4: So that's Kendrick Lamar, one of the most decorated American hip hop artists of all time.
3: Dude.
5: I don't think like I used to. No, I don't blink like I used to. Aqua stares at everybody. See the flesh of man, but still this man compared to nobody.
4: Diddy, can you please introduce yourself? Yeah.
3: Hi everyone, my name is Chimdima Ruth Madufoiro. Everyone calls me Didi. Ideally, I think anybody that calls me Chimdima is probably from my primary school or something. I'm Chaik Madu's second daughter, last daughter. I have an elder sister, Kara Chi Madufoiro. She lives in the UK. I live in Nigeria. I work in the music industry.
6: Anyway, let me start by introducing myself.
4: Yes, please, please, introduce yourself.
6: My name is Chikere Godwin Madufoiro. You know, when you come into things like this, you have a professional name. My name in that respect is Chaik Madu.
0: Kendrick Lamar sampling Chaik's music was something Didi had a big hand in. But growing up, Didi had no idea of her dad's past career in a Nigerian Afro-rock band that reached legendary status.
6: I'm still a farmer though. I still farm. Yeah. Yes.
0: But there were some clues to his past.
3: So my family, we went to Deeper Life. A lot of churches use like bands and stuff, but Deeper Life uses only orchestra. For you to even be a part of the choir, you need to play an instrument, you need to have knowledge of sheet music and stuff. So my dad was the choir master of one of the districts of Deeper Life. I was in the Central Children's Choir, my sister was in Central Youth Choir, my mom was in the choir as well. So my mom plays the violin, I play the recorder and the flute. My sister plays the keyboard, the flute and the recorder. My dad plays multiple instruments. And so he would train choirs.
0: A master of charming instruments to produce sweet sounds, Chaik's interest in performing music began many years earlier while he was at school in the 1960s. This was the early years of Nigerian independence, and schools were still modelled on the British colonial system. Chaik was taught by Irish priests and joined the Boy Scouts. At the time, he lived in a region of southeast Nigeria, then known as the state of Biafra. In 1967, Biafra declared itself a republic, independent from the rest of Nigeria, which led to civil war. Many people fled the fighting, amongst them a group of musicians, the Figures. Landing in Chaik's village, they needed a drummer. The schoolboy thought he had a chance, but with no drum kit to hand, he beat out a rhythm on his desk.
6: I started with my hands and fingers. But it's the phrase. I taught me how to play drum. And I look at that phrase today, I see rock and roll was there. I see soul beat was there. The funk was very prominent. Mm. So it's complete. Mm. I've known everything.
4: How long
6: but now, here
4: were
6: is
4: you
6: a group.
4: Practicing for?
6: About 2 weeks.
4: Only 2 weeks and
6: yes.
4: You learned how to play the drums?
6: Yes, that was it. And I joined them. The next show, I was there with them.
0: After building a reputation for his funky drumming, another band made up of some of the best musicians in the region asked the schoolboy wonder to join them.
6: So we got together at Nkwere, where...
4: Nkwere is an area in
6: yes,
4: southeast
6: Nkwere,
4: Nigeria.
6: Nkwere, yes, Nkwere is in Imo State now. That was where we started. And the day we launched this group at Nkwere Durumba Hall, that is in 1969, it's just like the whole Biafrans were there. And from that day, the group, you know, had this followership. It was fantastic. In fact, those people, the Nkwere people, took it as their own band. They were very proud. This is my band. This is our band. So that show was an eye-opener. Everybody was there. And my funk is performed very well. We were looking for a name when we got together. I said, what are we going to call this group? Then we were scouting for names, suggestions of what kinds of names were coming. This was a time of funk music. Somebody said, yeah, why don't you answer Funkies? But he meant F-U-N-K-I-E-S.
4: Yeah.
6: Funkies, you know? So we said, yeah, that's a good idea. But we will change the structure of that name. We decided to spell it F-U-N-K-E-E-S.
4: What sort of songs were you playing?
6: Chingang was one of the tracks. Mm-hmm. Chingang was a track by Sam Cooke.

0: these were the kind of songs on the soul side. Then when he came to JB, we called him James Brown.
1: James Brown, yeah.
0: Yeah.
1: The American.
0: Cold Sweat.
1: American Soul.
0: Yes. Cold Sweat.
2: In a cold sweat.
0: Say it loud, I'm black and proud.
2: Say it loud. Say it loud.
0: Once you just say that, say it loud. It was not the group now that was performing. People, the whole people in Inquiry were shouting, I am black and proud. It was quite a show that everybody participated. We didn't perform too many. The Nigerians were closing on Biafra.
3: While the music they performed was full of soulful pride, Chike's band, the Funkees, came together at a time of turmoil. But perhaps that was part of their charm. The music provided some welcome joy and escapism from the chilling chaos that surrounded the lives of their singing audience. By this point in 1969, what was then the Republic of Biafra had been engaged in a war of separatism for 2 years. It divided along ethnic lines, Nigeria's north and south, predominantly Hausa and Yoruba, respectively, and the majority of people in eastern Biafra being Igbo. There was a heavy death toll, and ultimately the bid for self-determination was unsuccessful. For Chike and his band, the war was literally on their doorstep.
0: Biafra was dwindling, losing their space.
1: Nigerians
0: were occupying the place. So we thought about this, and then we said, no, we're not playing show, we're not doing anything. And every day we're hearing doom, doom, boom, boom, and hearing stories of people dying. Let's find a way and go to Nigeria. We started planning, scheming that.
1: That you were going to leave Biafra?
0: Yes, we were leave Biafra
1: to Nigeria.
0: And jump over to Nigeria before the war ends. We don't know what plan they had. There started rumoring that Nigerians are planning to kill every male born of Biafra.
1: Oh my gosh.
0: You know, that they would have wiped off the whole Biafrans. So that was the news then.
1: What was the feeling at the time for many people who were, you know, in Biafra, hearing the news that potentially
0: Biafra was losing the war? Every day we're losing a city to the enemy, you know? So there was no prospects of survival. So our own way of reasoning that is, instead of dying here like this, go to Nigeria. We saw an old abandoned vehicle on the road. So we hijacked it, packed our instruments there, everything, and we're pushing it. The whole members of the group were pushing the van, and eventually the first Nigerian Land Rover that came in with the military drove in. And one young boy just jumped out of the, when he saw us, he jumped out of the vehicle and started inquiring. We told him we're a musical group. Please, we want to go to Ori if he can help us. He was so excited.
1: Interesting. Considering he knew where you were coming from, and he was technically the enemy.
0: They're just coming into the city for the first time to conquer the city. If there's any, you know, any obstacles, they will destroy it. They were coming. It's war.
1: Yeah.
0: You know, we're not carrying guns. We're just pushing a vehicle full of speakers and all kinds of instruments. And so he stopped. He said, where are you going? He said, if you know anything, just help us get to Owerri, because we know the Nigerians have occupied Owerri already. So he was excited. He said, okay, we should park somewhere, just wait there and give him some few minutes. You know, they were just coming into the city. The next day, he came with two Land Rovers and said, okay, he's ready to take us to Owerri. We packed all our instruments and everything into the Land Rover, and we set off for Owerri. This is a journey of maybe 45 minutes, but it took us 5 hours to get away from Nkure. Why? They've killed so many soldiers on the road. So many soldiers were dead. Dead bodies all over the place. Right. So we'll go a little while, we'll stop. They'll go and remove dead bodies on the road. We'll move again, and in a little while, they'll stop. That was how we did until we got to Nkure at night, in the evening. It wasn't a good sight. It wasn't giving good feelings either. But however, we arrived at Owerri. That was when we realized that this young officer had made the arrangement, because those who were waiting to welcome us there was the DIF commander, now Olusegun Obasanjo, this Obasanjo, former president.
1: Oh.
0: He was commanding that DIF then. So he was there with his adjutant general. The adjutant general is married to our bass player's sister. And they were looking for him. They've gotten security reports that he was playing in a band. They didn't know the band.
1: Yeah.
0: That was Felix Sugofia, our bass player. So when we got there that night, they said, we have all our instruments were complete. We had a generating set. In order to clear themselves that they have not brought in, you know, some gorilla guys feigning to be musicians, that we must perform that night.
1: You performed for Obasanjo, and that counts, yes, that night.
0: That we must perform that night. So we quickly set up the instruments.
4: And this was to prove that they were not soldiers.
0: Yes.
4: Wow. So they had to make them, before they plan anything, like, you have to, like, perform. Let's be sure you're actual musicians.
1: Okay.
0: So, you know.
1: So the pressure was on then?
0: Yes. So we set up the instruments and we performed just one track. We sat up and played the Western Picket. I know the track, Western Sally.

0: What was their response to your rendition of Mustang Sally?
1: They were very happy. Obasanjo, you know, Obasanjo is a jolly man. He likes a show. So he was very happy with his so that he asked about our bass player. He didn't come with us that night. Uh-huh. Somebody else was playing the bass. So he said he asked us about his brother-in-law. So we told him, oh, maybe they'll come out the next day. Uh-huh. They were very happy. Obasanjo made a speech. He said, you people relax, because I think the information that Nigeria, that they were going to kill all Biafrans had reached everywhere. So the Igbos refused to come out. Mm-hmm. In every city where they come, they just see empty roads and they go. Nobody was coming out saying anything or doing anything. So he said, we are his own band. He will send for us to come.
0: Okay.
1: But we should relax. They supplied us everything. The beer we have not drunk for 3 years. Brought cartons of beer and rolls of cigarette. Put it and gave us a chalet in that place. That was where we were staying.
0: And that all came from your music?
1: Yes, because they wanted all the Biafran officers to come out there and sign some documents. Nobody was coming out. So his boys there were just busy looting and commandeering women. You know, so we were there for a while, but the time we were there, our young boys started coming out. They started registering.
0: Wait, when you say the young boys that are coming out to register, which young boys?
1: Biafran officers, young officers, they wanted to come and register themselves. Mm-hmm. So they started coming out.
2: The registration confirmed the formal surrender of Biafran soldiers and also entitled them to medical aid before returning home. As the war waned, Chaik and the band got an offer to continue playing.
1: So we got a deal, one nightclub, gave us accommodation, and we were playing that nightclub every night to see if we can bring back life.
0: So just to be clear, Chaik, during wartime,
1: yes,
0: you were being...
1: Towards the end of the war now.
0: Towards the end of the war.
1: Yes.
0: When, roughly what year would you say that was?
1: Early 70.
0: So this is towards the tail end of the Biafran War.
1: Yeah.
0: You were being booked to play at clubs.
3: At one club.
1: Hmm? Yes, one
3: they
1: club.
3: They set up that one club just for them to be able to play, for people to be able to
1: life
3: come,
1: come
3: out.
1: Back to the city.
3: People were in hiding.
1: Mm-hmm. Was afraid to die. Everybody was afraid to die. But the one thing stood clear there to their defense. If we were male born of the Igbos and we have come out and nobody killed us, so people started coming out. At least we were the bait. They didn't kill us. They would be safe. Many squatted with us while we were performing in the nightclub every night. So life started coming back gradually.
0: The Biafran War concluded in 1970. But shortly after, you and the group decided to pivot, to make a massive decision and leave the continent of Africa and go to Europe. You went to the UK, you went to Britain.
1: Yeah. Now, we are getting very popular with our music. We call our own invention.
0: And what was that music? What did you call the music?
1: The music is Afro rock. We call it Afro rock. And a contract came in through EMI, which was our record company then. A contract came in for us to come to UK. The contract came from some kind of a students' union, because they had some of our music then.

0: disengage ourselves from that contract, and decided as a group, we were eight of us, we sat down and everybody made a commitment. And then we decided, all of us decided, agreed and decided that, okay, let's see what the ladder, climbing musical ladder, you know, in the UK. Uh-huh. Let's find out what it is. We'll climb it, beginning with the pub.
1: So you started performing in pubs, that was the first place?
0: That's where the ladder starts.
1: Okay.
0: But we performed for £25, the eight of us.
1: So between eight of the band's members, you would only be paid £25 and have to split that in between all of you?
0: Yes.
1: That's difficult to live on, no?
2: At that time, was it a lot?
0: It wasn't much. You know, your rent alone is about £10.
2: Wow.
1: Okay, so
0: you understand? Wow.
1: So that's not a feasible amount to live on.
0: Exactly.
1: So how else were you supplementing yourself?
0: No, well, I was the first of the funkies that went and looked for a job. I went to Industrial Overload. Industrial Overload was in Holborn. There you go, you enroll, they'll send you to somewhere. You go work. At the end of the week, they pay you there, you know. And they sent me to bottling companies. those who pop bottles from the pub.
1: Okay.
0: Nights drinking, you know. From there, I graduated to dishwasher in Hilton Hotel.
1: So this is your second job that you had?
0: Yes. So from there, just to exist. But well, my 8 hours a day was spent in the group's rehearsal. Because we have decided to climb that ladder.
1: So
0: we rehearsed every day.
1: Every single day, you rehearse 8 hours.
0: Yes.
1: And then during the night time, yes, you would all work side jobs.
0: We didn't have clashes with the, you know, those who had contracts with. We didn't quarrel with them. We didn't fight.
2: Were you guys all living together?
0: Yes. We lived together. And then one would ask, how was this bill being paid? Because I was the only one working then. We made sure we survived. We rented a flat, a basement flat at a Stupinity.
1: Tell me about some of those early performances, because you know, you were saying that this was the first rung on the ladder, on the musical ladder, to get the Funkies name out there.
0: Yes, the Funkies performance, you know. It still stands out. A group that has no leader. Yes, we wanted to see how we can blend the music.
1: Yeah.
0: Not absolutely African, because there you'll be on your own. Mm-hmm. But something blended in that, you know, will be understood and accepted.
1: And the records that you made during that time, do you remember any of them?
0: Our first album was Point of No Return. And that's the album that received a lot of attention here in Nigeria. And they interpreted it simply that these guys are not coming back again.
2: Literally.
3: With a foot firmly on the musical ladder, the Funkies, pioneering masters of Afro-rock, blended distinctly African rhythms with the guitar-led sounds of the UK and US. They were optimistic about the prospect of success, but they had taken a big risk, relocating to London and trying to make it there. How did it go? We're back with Chaik and Didi in a few moments.
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0: Coming up on Outlook, Dee Dee had no idea about her dad's rock star past, but she was about to find out just how raucous it was.
1: It was at Liverpool University. The British saw streaking for the first time.
2: Streaking?
1: At the heat of the performance, at the heat of the show, you see people remove their clothes, complete stark naked, jumped onto the stage.
3: What?
0: That's after the latest World Service news.
4: BBC News with Emily Thomas. Reports from Nigeria say more than 80 people have been seized in separate mass kidnappings in two states in the north. The first attack took place on Saturday in Niger State, where gunmen abducted almost 50 farmers, mostly women. Another 40 women are said to have been taken in Zamfara State on Sunday. Israeli media say that Prime Minister Benjamin Netanyahu travelled secretly to the United Arab Emirates to meet its president on Sunday. The news comes amid an uproar over an Israeli report that the UAE leader warned Mr. Netanyahu that Hamas was planning a major operation shortly before the 7th of October attacks. The BBC understands that Turkish prosecutors may have dropped their demands for a custodial sentence in the trial of a popular comedian who was accused of insulting President Recep Tayyip Erdogan during a stand-up routine. The reasons for the decision are not yet clear. The leader of Sweden's Social Democratic Party, Magdalena Andersson, has failed to form a government despite her centre-left bloc's narrow victory in elections earlier this month. Sweden's outgoing prime minister may now be asked to form a new government despite his election defeat. Human rights groups are urging the Nigerian authorities to declare a public health emergency after as many as six prisoners died following a suspected cholera outbreak at Kamowa prison in Kano State. Ukrainian officials say a Russian drone has hit a business center in the southeastern city of Dnipro. One report says three people have been killed and at least 12 injured. Pope Leo has urged Europe to help battle what he called the spiral of lies and deceit in international affairs on the final day of his visit to France. Speaking in Metz, Pope Leo said relations between states were becoming increasingly uncivilized and called on Europe to break the cycle. World News from the BBC.
0: Welcome back to Outlook from the BBC World Service. I'm Tommy Dixon, and we're back in Lagos, Nigeria, with father and daughter Chike and Dee Dee. Following the end of Nigeria's civil war in the 1970s, musician Chike Madufuro was living in a basement flat in North London with seven other members of Nigerian Afro-rock band The Funkees. That's Funkees with two E's. The band had released their first album, Point of No Return, which went down well in Nigeria, and they were getting a bit of work as session musicians in the UK, but they were still looking for their big break.
1: We didn't get the bright light until we went to Notting Hill Gate Carnival.
2: That's the famous Caribbean carnival that happens in West London every single year.
1: You know, that morning we were going there was the morning our singer left us.
2: Yes.
3: Oh,
2: yes.
3: Wow.
1: But we also wriggled out of it. We planned the show, cutting off singing. And the show that they carried the day.
2: Your singer had decided to leave the band.
1: Yes.
2: And you had to figure out how you were going to play.
1: That was one of the shows where I respect the Funkees. It gave me the impression that even if we are three, we'll still perform.
2: And what songs did you perform? Because you had no singer, so you had to make...
1: So we just did our songs that were on chanting. And percussive.
5: Master Akbola!
3: And everybody was dancing like a madness.
2: Really? Was that what happened? Everyone just was dancing and surrounding you guys?
1: The other streets were all blocked. The whole Notting Hill Carnival ended up at the streets where we were.
2: It sounds like a phenomenal day, Chad.
3: Yo. I didn't even know you did Notting Hill Carnival. I've been. It's rowdy. Yeah.
1: Very rowdy.
3: I didn't even know you guys performed there.
2: So you know, after that day, how did it change the trajectory of the Funkees?
1: It was after that time now we started getting engagements with colleges.
2: So it's universities, yes. All across the UK.
1: Yes.
2: Can you take me back to some of those performances? What was going on when you guys would get off on stage?
1: At the universities.
2: Yes.
1: It was in Liverpool University. The British saw streaking for the first time.
2: Streaking?
3: What is streaking? You seem to know what is streaking.
2: Can you please explain, Shaq? What's streaking?
1: Streaking is at the heat of the performance, at the heat of the show, you see people, in our own case, it was a girl and a boy, removed their clothes, complete stark naked, and jumped onto the stage.
3: What?
2: Didi, you look dumbstruck right now.
3: Oh my God.
2: So it happened frequently. Whilst you guys would play, people would get so excited by your music that they would remove all their clothes.
1: That was the only place I saw that. at Liverpool University.
3: Why?
1: The percussion was too much.
0: In 1977, the band were invited to Lagos to perform at Festac, a month-long festival celebrating African art and culture across the continent and diaspora. Funnily, the Funkees came out as representatives of the UK because the promoter didn't realise they were a Nigerian band. But for Chaik, it made him think about where he wanted to be. The band had a great reputation amongst other musicians, and individual members often got session work backing lead artists, but they weren't getting commercial success as a collective. Eventually, the group drifted apart, and Chaik decided to return to Nigeria.
1: There was a battle within me to decide whether to go and take a nationality somewhere and forget this place. You know, I can't reconcile myself with that. And then the better option for me is to come to Nigeria, be my own home, my own place, where my parents were. I came back, I meet them, you know, and my siblings and all that. That's stronger for me. Otherwise, when I came back and saw the Nigerian has not changed, I would have go back to Britain, stay there. I don't have any hassles with anybody, you know?
2: Yeah.
1: We're better for me.
2: The Funkees ended up disbanding. They ended up breaking up.
1: We're getting jobs. We're getting other jobs, like session men, session jobs. There was a very popular music in Nigeria then called Let Me Love You. It was by a Cerulean boy. His producer met me in UK. In fact, I drafted the whole album. I was in the studio at Clapham Common.
2: Okay.
1: That was where I did the whole thing, drumming of that song and the arrangement. It was a hit, yeah?
2: You know, we've been hearing so many stories, Chaik. Didi, how many of those have you heard before?
3: A lot of them I'm hearing for the first time. And a lot of them are very full circle for me. Experiencing some of these events that still exist, like the Notting Hill Carnival, and then realizing, oh, your dad and his band performed at Notting Hill Carnival. There's so many things I'm hearing actually for the first time. I was too young anyways. I don't think I was born yet. Mm. I think I came long after my dad had lived many lives. You know, life with my mom, life in the UK, moving back to Nigeria, which was where I was now born, because my sister was born in the UK, so she's British. She would have some childhood memories, but for me, it's like being in the library.
2: Okay.
3: But the difference is, it's not fiction, it's my family.
2: When did you start visiting that library and taking out some of the books to be able to...
3: I had the general idea that I came from a very musical background just growing up. I had that knowledge even with artist management, but not very deep. Music distribution opened up my mind. What happens after I hand over the music at the door? So apart from being my dad, he had this other life. What was that life like? I just had some time at work. I'm like, let me even hear if the song was sweet because, it was a different sound. So I'm like, what is this? Why does it sound like that? You know, why is the BPM like that? Why is the drum sounding like that? Okay, be careful with talking about the drums because it's your father that is playing the drums. So why do they sound like that? Why are they singing like that? Yeah, monkey, 3 naira. Mana. Yeah, monkey, 4 naira. Mana. Yeah, monkey, 5 naira. Mana. Yeah, monkey, 6 naira. So during my break time, I just kind of checked out the music. I'm like, they sound weird. you know.
2: that was your first response to hearing your dad's music for the first time.
3: Yes, because I'm in the era where we have, we have Burna, you know, we have Shay Shay, we have Pateran King.
2: Okay, so these are really music, popular Afrobeat artists.
3: Yes, the sound, so it's still music, but the sound has changed
2: completely. Yeah, the instrumentation, like the influences, is completely different.
3: Exactly. So even while listening to the songs and having my own perspective, I was like, if I feel like this, how did people feel about the music at that time? And then I started Googling and I would see random videos, very grainy, very, you know, and you'd see a pub that has, or like an outdoor area that has maybe scantily dressed people, not a lot of black people.
2: Yeah.
3: But you can hear the sound and you can recognize that that's the sound I'm listening to right now. But the reaction is like the dancing and the jumping and, you know, and you just see people. I'm like, wow. So I can't really see the band from this perspective, but I can hear them. So it's them playing, but I can see the crowd. I'm like, wow, they were really going crazy for this. So I went back to my mom and she's like, oh, really? Oh, that's good. Yeah, come, let me give you some things. So my mom gave me pictures of them in London, pictures of my dad, photos of my dad on the drums, photos that my mom maybe randomly took on a Polaroid with my dad in the UK taking care of my sister. Or there was one particular one, I think my dad was standing by the window and it was my mom that took that picture, and she said this was the day we had our court wedding. Okay. Some members of the band were around and they had a small reception in my parents' house. So my dad was standing by the window. I think my mom took that picture and she said, oh, his band members were downstairs making noise. It tied a different story for me. Mm. I know I grew up with love and I grew up with a lot of things, but she never really used to talk about it. So it's like music from a whole different planet. Mm. So hearing it, I had to listen at least a couple of times.
2: Can you tell me what the first song was?
3: The first one was Akila.

0: Yeah, so that's the one my mom hums in the house.
1: Oh, your mom would hum the song?
0: Oh, my God. So I think she has, like, flashbacks from time to time. And she would just hum something and realize what she's doing and then switch to gospel music and then sing a chorus or a hymn or something. But, yeah, I clocked you, Mom. Don't worry. So she would hum, and I'm like, what's that? So your dad's them, their song. I'm like, so sing it well, let me know what it sounds like. So I can't remember everything, but this is the part I remember. So she would hum that part. So when I now discovered that particular song, I played it over and over and over. And
1: what,
0: then
1: what was the part?
0: So she would just sing just that.
1: Mm-hmm.
0: So when I now heard the full song, so hear the verses, hear the instrumentalization, hear the musicality of it, and then try to cut out the piece that my mom would always chant. It's like, I know it's the same song, but yeah, now you can now hear the full thing and kind of be like, okay, this is how it sounds. Maybe that was her favorite part. So yeah, and then I remember when they used to do the Charlie Boy show when I was small. Charlie Boy was very, very particular about that song.
1: Okay.
0: And he has a song where he sampled that. So I was like, isn't that Charlie Boy's song? My mom would be like, no, don't worry. Charlie and your daddy, them were friends. You know, it's your dad's them song, but maybe he did his version. So that's how she would say it. So
2: it was my junior at Holy Ghost College.
0: Aha.
1: Uh-huh. Okay.
0: I didn't even know that. See. I just thought they were friends,
1: mm-hmm.
0: you know, so of how
1: they were both at school in Imo State together.
0: Yeah, so I'm this year old. I'm today old finding that out.
1: You're still learning out information.
0: Still just finding that out. But yeah, the music was strange to me. And it had to grow on me.
3: Like the rest of her family, Dee Dee is a music enthusiast. But professionally, she's a record exec and works in music distribution. And for the last few years, she's been managing licensing deals for her dad's music.
0: And I started finding myself being copied in emails that come from Spain, and Spain Netflix wants a little piece of the music, and somebody in Germany who's making a documentary wants the music, and then we transfer. Mm-hmm. And I'm like, I work in distribution, so I handle a lot of large files. So we transfer is a tool. I've never really seen it as a brand or a company. So I'm just in America one afternoon, and the WeTransfer advert comes up on the TV, and it's Akila.
1: Mm-hmm.
0: That is the song that I'm like, oh yeah, I remember, like, permitting this. So, you know, in that frenzy, I go back to my email and I just write WeTransfer and it pops up. I'm like, I'm watching the ad and I'm looking at my approval for the song to be used for them. Like, and then the big one, you know?
1: The big one?
0: Oh, yes, there is a big one.
1: Tell me about that.
0: Look. And I was like part of a whole grand conspiracy, you know, where we had to keep quiet for, like, was it 2 months or so. My dad's band's sample was going to be used in Kendrick Lamar's album.
1: So that's Kendrick Lamar, one of the most decorated American hip-hop artists of all time.
0: Dude, I closed the email and I closed my laptop and I'm like, yeah, no. So I left it on the table. I ran out and I came back, opened the laptop again, went back to the email. I'm like, wait, which song?
4: Everybody see the flesh of man, but still this man compared to nobody. Yesterday I prayed to the flowers and trees, gratification to the powers that be, synchronization.
1: I know you've got a massive smile on your face because you know how much of a big deal Kendrick Lamar is.
0: What?
1: You know, but check, do you know who Kendrick Lamar is?
2: Ooh.
1: I think that answers my question.
0: Do you know who Kendrick Lamar is, Daddy?
2: Kendrick. I've heard the name. Wasn't the one that did our copyright?
0: Yes. He just that's what he knows. Kendrick is a big deal.
2: I'm still imagining how he came about that.
1: Well, it's a phenomenal feat. You know, the band existed during the late 60s and 70s, but it's a new audience that's connecting with this music. Even though the Funkees broke up, the music never died.
0: Mm-hmm.
1: And it's still connecting. When you think about how much your music still resonates and has found a new audience today, how does that make you both feel?
2: You know, the way it is working in my head, those soul funk, anytime you listen to it, now, the hip hop thing,
1: mm-hmm.
2: the good ones, you still appreciate it, no matter how old it is. It's good.
0: Yeah. It's a beautiful feeling. It's a beautiful feeling because music is also something that makes you feel a certain way. You don't have to understand what the person is saying. There are songs that are being sung in different other languages that still resonate or give you goosebumps and you wonder. And I think there's something inside of me that is very excited about, you know, resuscitating old catalogs. Presently at 1 hour p.m., there's a legendary artist that is with us. His name is Bright Chimi. And I mentioned you to Bright Chimi, and he went crazy. He's like, what? Jack is alive? Yes, I know them. I'm like, wow. Well, I'm his daughter, and he got up and he gave me a special hug. It was amazing. It's exciting to see that it crosses over into 2026, and I get to see it being used. Bright Chimezie, and then in modern day times, what's it called? The two boys, the boys that play.
1: Cavemen.
0: You know, so cavemen even being a representation of that sound, but in today,

0: lot of people in Nigeria, when cavemen started, would be like, what? Why do they sound like that? Why are they playing like that? You know, but that's a niche that has been opened.
1: Would you get back on the drums again?
2: Yeah, I can. You know, invite funkies to perform. Yeah, I'll sing the songs. The Akola, I'll sing it.
1: Yeah. So, who knows? We might see the funkies back together.
2: You might do, but maybe as a group of boys, including me.
1: That sounds like it'd be a phenomenal sight. Thank you so much, Didi and Chaik, for spending time with me today. It's been phenomenal speaking with you both.
2: Very much.
0: Thank you for having us. Thank you, and for coming all the way.
3: That was Didi and Chaik Maduforo speaking to me in Lagos, Nigeria. And you can find music from the Funkies, that's with two E's, on all popular music platforms. Our week of amazing life stories from Nigeria continues tomorrow in its capital, Abuja, where we'll be meeting a woman who's become a voice for the voiceless.
4: Why would the children of the poor not be protected? And so for me, that was something that I just couldn't stand.
3: Activist Aisha Yusuf joins me tomorrow at the same time. I'm Tommy Dixon, and today's producer is Julian Siddle. We'll see you then.
5: BBC World Service, and now history told by the people who were there. It's Witness History with me, Jane Wilkinson. I'm taking you back to the north of England in 1957 as final touches are being made to what was then the largest radio telescope in the world.
6: Radio waves pouring into it will tell of cosmic events 1,000 million light years away, and astronomers will be able to see further into the past than ever before.
5: But designing and building the Jodrell Bank Observatory hasn't been easy.
7: Of course, no one had the slightest idea of what I was doing or what I was talking about. I think if they had done, the Jodrell Bank would never have continued.
5: Meet Professor Sir Bernard Lovell, the scientific mastermind behind the 76-metre-wide telescope, speaking to the BBC in 1982.
7: The other thing is that when I approached some of the major engineering firms to see if they could build such a device, they said that the project was impossible, an engineering impossibility.
5: But years earlier, Bernard's dream had begun on a much smaller scale. After working with radar systems during World War II, he'd returned to Manchester University to lecture, bringing with him two trailer loads of army radar equipment.
7: I set this up in the quadrangle of the university, but there was far too much electrical interference. The electric trams were then running along Oxford Road. And I asked the bursar if the University of Manchester possessed any property remote from the city. And then he referred me to a place called Jodrell Bank. And I had permission to bring my trailers here for 2 or 3 weeks.
5: On a freezing December day in 1945, Bernard arrived at the Cheshire Field.
7: There was no power, and therefore I had a diesel generator. It was very, very hard frost, and we couldn't start the diesel because the pipes were frozen. It was as cold as then. So we took it to pieces and rebuilt it. That was our first job. And I think the people in the university very quickly forgot that I'd been given permission to come here for only 2 or 3 weeks. In the first few years, I accumulated more and more ex-military radar equipment. It was estimated at one time that I had £7 million worth of apparatus here, for which I think I had paid a nominal charge of £10.
5: Bernard's goal was to see if the radar kit could be used to study cosmic rays, high energy particles in the Earth's atmosphere.
7: But in fact, we immediately ran into other exciting astronomical things like the radio echoes from meteors.
5: It turned out scientists could listen to the universe, not just look at it. So while most other observatories were using visible light to detect objects, Bernard and his team began to pioneer this new science, radio astronomy, the study of invisible radio waves to learn more about space. They even cobbled together a 218 feet fixed telescope. That's 66 metres tall.
7: We built the whole thing ourselves from 16 miles of thin wire and a series of scaffolding poles and concrete. That was so successful that by 1949 it became clear that if I could have a similar one, which we could steer to any direction of the sky, this would be a most tremendous advantage. So that's how the idea of what became this great telescope originated.
5: Designed like a dish, the structure would need to be able to tilt and turn to detect radio signals emitted from celestial objects, too faint or too distant to be seen with ordinary telescopes. but Bernard struggled to find an engineer to take on the challenge.
7: And then somebody introduced me to H.C. Husband of Husband & Company, the consulting engineer of Sheffield. He said, what did I want? And we were standing by the side of this 218-foot transit telescope, and I told him I wanted one at least as big as that, which I could steer accurately to any part of the sky, but everybody says it's impossible. He was a great bridge builder, and he said, oh, I don't know, no more difficult than throwing a swing bridge over the Thames at Westminster. And so that's how it all began.
5: Construction on the dish, along with a steel frame and two supporting towers, started in 1952. But 5 years later, the project was in trouble. Several redesigns had caused delays and costs were climbing. Bernard hoped the government would help.
7: When I applied for £250,000, which soon escalated, they simply did not have the money.
5: But a charitable trust set up by the philanthropist Lord Nuffield came to the rescue.
7: And Nuffield Foundation gave half the money. That's how it began. I mean, subsequently, we ran into the most appalling financial problems. I had a writ served on me for £250,000 and was told that unless a solution could be found, I would have to serve a term of imprisonment. It was like that at one stage.
5: Finally, in 1957, the telescope was completed. As tall as a 30-storey tower block and at a cost of £680,000.
7: It was a bargain. You couldn't build it now for 15 or 20 million.
5: But Bernard was left with a big bill.
7: I was in most appalling financial difficulties at that time because of the overexpenditure on the telescope, which had been entirely my responsibility. But I was so determined to get the instrument working that that seemed to me to be a minor matter. And we began the first tests on the telescope in August of 1957.
8: Other mysteries of outer space were being probed by Britain's new radio telescope at Jodrell Bank, the largest in the world.
7: And then on October the 4th, the Russians launched their first Sputnik.
6: The Earth satellite that anticipated the American plan.
7: After a few days, I realized that if we used this telescope as a radar instrument, we would have the most powerful radar installation in the world. And we succeeded in getting this marvelous echo from Russia, locating it and providing a marvelous echo for display to the press.
6: All round the world, we listen. All round the world, it makes headline news. Its bleep bleep is a warning to the West that freedom is in danger.
7: The press and the news media, which had been very much against me, suddenly turned right round and became a great supporter and on my side. That was not the end of our troubles, but it was the beginning of the end.
5: During the next decade, as the space race took off, Jodrell Bank tracked American and Soviet missions.
7: And then we achieved front page news by releasing the carrier rocket of the first deep space probe, the American probe, to the planets.
6: At Cape Canaveral, a four-able three-stage rocket. It's about to launch Pioneer 5, a highly instrumented 90-pound satellite on a fantastic journey. Now to Jodrell Bank. It was Britain's giant radio telescope that triggered off the separation of the satellite. And it alone could keep in touch. The rocket blasts off.
7: This was in the summer of 1960, and it was Lord Nuffield who phoned me the day after and said, how much money is owing on that telescope of yours, Lovell? And I said, oh, about £60,000. Is that all? I'll send you a check. So I said, oh, my Lord, it's marvellous of you. He said, it's all right, my boy, you haven't done too badly.
5: The bills were settled. The telescope had proved its worth. 6 years later, the first images taken from the surface of the moon were received at Jodrell Bank. And in 1969, the observatory tracked the Apollo 11 mission, listening in as humans first walked on the moon.
7: I think the height of our involvement with the Russian and the American space programs, we were never using more than about 10% of the time of the telescope on those activities. But it was never really our job. I mean, our job was to investigate the universe.
5: Which is what, over the years, the observatory did. Helping to discover new galaxies and identify objects such as supermassive black holes. Other smaller radio telescopes joined the first, which was christened the Lovell.
7: When I first put forward the idea of the telescope, I argued that it would be a front-rank scientific instrument for 15 years. In fact, the discovery of quasars and then discovery of pulsars and many other minor discoveries during this period has led to the telescope remaining a front-rank instrument in world astronomy.
5: Bernard Lovell was knighted for his work in 1961 and died in 2012 at the age of 98. Today, the Lovell Telescope is the world's third largest steerable radio dish, and Jodrell Bank is a UNESCO World Heritage Site. Witness History was produced and presented by me, Jane Wilkinson.
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15: Welcome to the newsroom. I'm Janat Jalil. The Israeli Prime Minister Benjamin Netanyahu is reported to have flown to the UAE this weekend for a secret meeting with its leader, Mohammed bin Zayed. We'll get the latest from our correspondent in Jerusalem. As Houthi fighters in Yemen continue to advance, we hear about the civilians caught up in the fighting.
16: I lost my sons. I don't know where they are. And now I'm alone, out here in the cold.
17: It's terrifying, but we can't afford to leave our home.
15: UK police say five men who were detained near an airbase used by the US military are British nationals who live in London. And?
18: I'm not going to say the kings of K-pop, because I think they're beyond that. I think they're like the emperors of K-pop. They are anything that you think of for K-pop, they did it first.
15: The South Korean boy band Big Bang returned to London 20 years after they burst onto the music scene. That's all after this bulletin of World News.
19: BBC News with Emily Thomas. Reports from Nigeria say more than 80 people have been seized in separate mass kidnappings in two states in the north. Abductions have become a key source of income for criminal groups, including jihadists. Eletrone Smith reports.
20: The first attack took place on Saturday in Niger State, where gunmen abducted almost 50 farmers, most of them women, who'd gone to harvest produce. Witnesses said they'd been taught to walk in large groups precisely to avoid being abducted. Another 40 women are said to have been taken in neighbouring Zamfara State on Sunday. Kidnapping has become a lucrative revenue stream, with attacks more frequent than ever. Villages are regularly raided, with residents killed and homes looted and torched. It's part of a complex security situation facing Nigeria, which the authorities are struggling to control.
19: Israeli media say that Prime Minister Benjamin Netanyahu travelled secretly to the United Arab Emirates to meet its president, Mohammed bin Zayed, on Sunday. The news comes amid an uproar over an Israeli report that the UAE leader warned Mr. Netanyahu that Hamas was planning a major operation shortly before the 7th of October attack, which the Israeli Prime Minister denies. More details from our Middle East correspondent, Yoland Nell.
21: According to Israel's Channel 12, the Israeli Prime Minister and his entourage travelled on board a number of separate private planes. Mr. Netanyahu is said to have spent 4 hours in the UAE in order to have a one-on-one conversation with its president. A senior Israeli official has confirmed to local reporters that the trip took place. Mr. Netanyahu is currently facing a tough re-election campaign, with his rivals accusing him of bearing responsibility for security failures that led up to Hamas's unprecedented deadly assault on Israel 3 years ago.
19: Ukraine's famous National Academy of Science in the middle of Kiev has come under attack. One witness says a jet-powered drone plummeted to the ground. Earlier, Ukrainian officials said a Russian drone had hit a business center in the southeastern city of Dnipro. Paul Adams reports from Kiev.
22: In recent weeks, Kiev has been constantly under attack. The latest strike came in the early afternoon, hitting Ukraine's famous National Academy of Science in the middle of the city. One eyewitness captured the moment of impact as a jet-powered drone plummeted to the ground. As thick black smoke rose into the sky, members of staff were seen at windows trying to escape the fires raging inside. When we arrived, Kiev's mayor, Vitaly Klitschko, was on the scene. The city, he said, had become Russia's main target.
19: Ethiopia's army chief has accused Eritrea, Egypt, Sudan and other powers of backing rebel groups in his country's northern regions. Field Marshal Berhanu Jula's remarks are his first since a sharp escalation of fighting last week in the Tigray region. Eritrea has repeatedly denied supporting the rebellion. Egypt has also dismissed the accusation. World News from the BBC. The leader of Sweden's Social Democratic Party, Magdalena Andersson, has failed to form a government, despite her centre-left bloc's narrow victory in elections earlier this month. She'd hoped to do a deal with three other left-wing parties, but said that after discussions, she'd concluded that she had no chance of forming an administration. Human rights groups are urging the Nigerian authorities to declare a public health emergency after as many as six prisoners died following a suspected cholera outbreak. The first signs of the disease appeared 2 weeks ago at Komowa Prison in Kano State. Amnesty International has accused the authorities of failing to protect prisoners from preventable deaths, citing overcrowding, poor sanitation and inadequate healthcare. Three migrants, among them a 10-year-old child, have died while attempting to cross the English Channel by boat from France. So far this year, 22 people have died while trying to cross the Channel and reach Britain. Hugh Schofield reports.
0: The boat carrying migrants got into difficulty off the village of Wisson between Calais and Boulogne. People on board called for help and French rescue vessels went to the scene. They found three people had died and others had been injured. Local press reports say the dead are two women and a 10-year-old child. Around 100 survivors were brought to Calais. It's not clear yet what happened. The boat was a taxi boat, which requires migrants to wade out into the water to board.
19: Hungary's parliament has voted to lift the immunity of the Prime Minister, Péter Modrý, at his own request, so he can be investigated for an alleged theft. Mr. Modrý called for the waiver so he could clear his name after prosecutors accused him of snatching the mobile phone of a man who was filming him in a nightclub 2 years ago and throwing the device into the River Danube. The Prime Minister called the case an attempt at character assassination. Separately, two former ministers under the nationalist ex-leader Viktor Orban have also had their immunity lifted and will be investigated for corruption.
15: You're listening to The Newsroom from the BBC World Service with me, Jeanette Jalil. Police here in Britain are still questioning five men who were arrested this weekend close to an airbase in central England, which has in recent months been used by the US Air Force to launch attacks on Iran. Police say all five are British nationals from London. President Trump claimed US and UK authorities had been working together to monitor a potential plot to attack the base, RAF Fairford. But that's been contradicted by a farmer who says that she alerted the police after spotting the men behaving suspiciously. She wants to remain anonymous, so her words have been revoiced by one of our colleagues.
1: I was coming home late from a party. On reaching our farm, I found both the driveway and the road blocked by three white vans. I saw a large group of hooded and masked men. When they saw me, they ran ahead of me, some into the field and some towards the neighbouring village of Kempsford. I then realised that something highly unusual was taking place. I think it was pure luck that I arrived in the village at a similar time to the vans. I am absolutely staggered that it was left to me, as a member of the public, to see and report this.
15: Well, in the past hour or so, British counter-terrorism police who are running the investigation have just given an update, as we heard from our Home Affairs correspondent Daniel Sanford, who's at the London Metropolitan Police headquarters.
2: It's interesting for what it says and also for what it doesn't say. First of all, it's talked about the five people who've been arrested. They are all UK nationals, they're all from London, and they're all aged between 23 and 25. So these are not foreign nationals that have been arrested, they are UK nationals. They were, as we previously reported, arrested after a member of the public said that they'd seen three vans driving towards RAF Fairford, which is where the US Air Force are based in Gloucestershire. That was at about 12:45, i.e. in the very, very early hours of Sunday morning. What the update doesn't say is what was found in those vehicles. The update says that they're still examining those vehicles, that the cordon that there is around the area will remain in place while that is reviewed. And it does say that a number of assets have been deployed, including military assets, to the scene. Now, it doesn't specify what that means, but I think remind us of the seriousness of this, that military assets have been deployed as part of this policing investigation. Interestingly, the update also says that the men are being held under the Police and Criminal Evidence Act, so they're not currently being detained under terrorism powers. So that means at the moment, under the act on which they're being detained, they can only be held for potentially 48, 96 hours. They can't be held for the 2 weeks. But they are being held on suspicion of offences under both the Explosives Act and under the Terrorism Act, including this Section 5 offence, which is the preparation of terrorist acts. There's quite a lot of stuff in the update which suggests that the police have still got a long way to go. They say that they have multiple new lines of inquiry, but they also say that they need to do a lot more work to establish the full circumstances of the activity of those arrested, their knowledge, and any motivation behind this incident. So I think that gives you a clue as to the fact that the police are still trying to work out what exactly those who were arrested knew, whether they knew what they were part of or not, and also exactly the nature of anything that was in those vans, what the nature of that might be.
15: Daniel Sanford. Fighting is intensifying around the Yemeni city of Taiz, where Saudi-backed government forces are trying to halt a new advance by Iranian-backed Houthi fighters who are closing in on the city. The BBC is the first international news organisation to reach Yemen since the Houthis seized key Red Sea locations, including the port of Mocha earlier this month, which gives them control of the crucial waterway, the Bab al-Mandab Strait. Our senior international investigations correspondent, Nawal al-Magafi, has spent the past week in Taiz, travelling with government forces to the part of the front line that is closest to Mocha.
3: Head the deck.
4: Go.
8: We can hear a drone above, and we've been told that it's a Houthi drone, so we're just taking cover.
3: Go up the pathway there and come straight down to the road to the cars.
8: Right? Okay, come up. Go.
23: As we're leaving, we came across Ali, who's chosen to stay. He fears what would happen if the Houthis take over, and they're getting close.
17: It's terrifying, but we can't afford to leave our home.
23: Have they ever bombed close to your home?
17: Yes, the shells fell here down the valley, behind the school.
23: Aren't you afraid that any day they might take this area while you're here?
17: It's in God's hands.
15: Well, Nawal has now returned to Aden in South Yemen, which is controlled by the government, and she told me more about her journey to the front line.
24: There are three roads that lead into Taiz. Two of them have already been taken over by the Houthis, and there's only one remaining. And it's the road we took from Aden into Taiz. Aden is in the far south, and Taiz is in the southwestern part of Yemen. And it's a 9-hour journey. It's not all asphalt. It's a broken road as well. And as you're heading into the city, you can already see the signs of a war zone. You can hear the sound of artillery and mortars in the city of El Turba, which leads in to Taiz, and the Houthis have circled in on the entire city on every side. And once we arrived in the city, we could hear the sound of fighting, but also people are very apprehensive, they're very anxious. They are hearing about how the Houthis are moving closer every day, and they've been through this before. They've had the city taken over by them in 2016, and so they're quite terrified about them doing this once again. And just so you know, Taiz sits in that intersection between the Houthi-held north and also the south, which is held by the government. And ever since the Houthis took over the city of Mocha, which sits on the Bab al-Mandab Strait, it's now just a small enclosure in the middle that the government has control of. And once the Houthis take it over, or I should say, if they do take it over, that will make the gains that they made in the last 2 weeks almost irreversible.
15: So strategically important, but this all comes at a huge cost for civilians. And you spoke to some of the people caught up in the fighting, and there were some really harrowing stories.
24: We've heard of more than 100,000 people being internally displaced by this latest bout of fighting. We went to the El Monique camp, which is about 20 kilometers from the El Kataha front in Taiz. And we spoke to people there that have been displaced multiple times. There were already about 300 families in this camp, and now 200 more families have joined them, and they have very little supplies. They are waiting for tents. The day we arrived, a few of them received new tents. They've been sleeping out in the open. Whilst we were there, there was rainfall. It's a very mountainous terrain, so there's a lot of rain. And it's not just the IDP camp. We also went to the El Thora Hospital, which is Taraz City's main hospital. And when you go into the ICU, it is bed after bed of casualties as a result of this conflict. One of them was this young girl that we met, Ghana. She's 12 years old. She was at home when it was hit by a Houthi mortar shell, and she was in that ICU ward alone. Her mother's passed away previously, but she was with her brother.
5: And I was really struck by the story you told of a mother who spent 2 days crawling because she couldn't walk. She told her children to go on ahead without her so that she wouldn't slow them down. This is just one story of many of people who've just been left with absolutely nothing.
24: It was devastating. I mean, in that IDP camp, it was story after story of complete horror. One of the women told us about how the Houthis kind of stormed into their city, how there was a lot of fighting when they did. They told them they couldn't speak. She told us how they were shooting at people who did. And then there's the woman you mentioned there, Fatima. She was disabled. She couldn't walk, and she had to make the impossible decision. She encouraged her sons to flee with their children because she was slowing them down, and that's what they did. And so we found her in this IDP camp. She doesn't know what happened to her children and her grandchildren. She's been left with absolutely nothing. There are families in that IDP camp that know her from the village that are now helping her, but she still hasn't heard from her own family.
5: Noel Al-Magafi. Let's stay in the Middle East, where sources say the Israeli Prime Minister Benjamin Netanyahu travelled secretly to the United Arab Emirates this weekend. This comes amid an uproar in Israel over a report by the newspaper Haaretz earlier this month that the leader of the UAE had warned Mr. Netanyahu that Hamas was planning to carry out attacks just days before the October the 7th massacre that triggered the Gaza War. With elections now just a month away, Mr. Netanyahu's rivals have seized on the report as just the latest example of warnings that he ignored. He has denied the Haaretz report and threatened legal action against the newspaper. Israeli media is also reporting that his trip to the UAE over the weekend was to ask its leader, Sheikh Mohammed bin Zayed, to also deny the reports that he'd been warned about a looming Hamas threat. Well, let's get more on all this with our Middle East correspondent, Yoland Nell, who joins us from Jerusalem. Yoland, what more can you tell us about these reports that Mr. Netanyahu visited the UAE this weekend?
6: So according to Israel's Channel 12, which broke this report, it says that Mr. Netanyahu and his entourage took a number of different private planes in order to make the journey to the United Arab Emirates, and that they stayed there for some 4 hours, that the aim of the visit was to have a one-on-one meeting with Mohammed bin Zayed, the Emirati president. And, you know, this has not been confirmed by the Israeli Prime Minister's office, nor by the Emirati Foreign Ministry, but there are several Israeli media that are quoting a senior Israeli official who's told them that indeed this trip did happen. And then there's that intriguing report from the Associated Press, which is quoting two sources who were briefed on this trip, it says, and saying that the trip took place specifically for Mr. Netanyahu to ask MBZ, as the Emirati leader is known by his initials, to deny these reports that continue to circulate in Israel, saying that MBZ gave Mr. Netanyahu a warning in September 2023, so really not very long before the Hamas-led deadly attacks of the 7th of October, saying that the then leader of Hamas, Yahya Sinwar, was indeed planning a major operation, and Mr. Netanyahu reported to have responded calmly to that. The implication is that he didn't follow up on this warning. Now, he has strenuously denied that that is the case, and he has threatened to sue the Haaretz newspaper for defamation.
5: And Yoland, we're just a month away from elections now in Israel, and this is really turning into a key issue for voters.
6: Yes, this is a very tightly run election, and it's all happening within that context. Certainly, Mr. Netanyahu's political rivals, the opposition figures, have really seized on these reports, and there are others too suggesting that there were Arab world warnings given to Mr. Netanyahu. He calls all of those an absolute lie, but his opponents say that it is more proof that he is unfit for office. Now, this is really leading to more calls for a state commission of inquiry, formal investigations into who knew what and when ahead of the 7th of October attacks. And of course, that just feeds into Israeli social divisions. Society's become very polarized around this issue, and it's an extremely sensitive timing as well, just going into the 7th of October, the third anniversary of those deadly, unprecedented attacks on Israel.
5: Yoland, thank you. Yoland Nell there in Jerusalem. You're listening to The Newsroom from the BBC World Service. Now let's turn to the Indian state of Punjab, where violent protests at a university campus broke out at the weekend over unproven claims that a female student had been raped at a hostel near the private lovely professional university in Phagwara. More than 2,000 police officers had to be deployed at the weekend to quell the violence. The Director General of Police of the Punjab, Gaurav Yadav, said the police had exercised restraint and that an investigation has now been launched.
7: A very conscious decision was taken not to use force on the students. Yeah. And since there were grievances against the university administration, efforts were made to sort out the grievances through discussions.
5: I asked our South Asia correspondent, Azadeh Mashiri, what is known about these claims.
10: Most of the information that's been circulating has been on social media, and I spoke to police earlier, and there's still a lot that has been unproven. Right now, they are still waiting to identify who the alleged victim would be. Students are the ones who have come to the police urging for a criminal complaint, a police report to be filed, but they weren't able to provide a name for the alleged victim. Police have also reviewed CCTV footage throughout the week, and so far haven't been able to identify any non-students entering the hostel. And so there's a lot that is very unclear. What is obvious, though, is that this is an issue that has ignited so much anger in Punjab, in Phagwara. And not just there, there have been a string of sexual assaults in Delhi, here in the capital, as well as across India, that have made headlines. And it is why this has tapped into a sentiment here where women and students broadly feel that it isn't always safe on their campuses and they want the authorities to do more. It is also worth saying that the university itself is insisting that these are misleading rumors, false allegations, and they believe, they're alleging, that it's part of a campaign to tarnish their reputation. The police have told us that they have formed this special investigation team to look into these matters, given students are demanding some action here.
5: The police had to deploy a huge number of officers, some 2,000 officers, to try to calm the situation down. Just tell us about what happened over the weekend, because it did get very violent.
10: It was days after the allegations had surfaced that these protests erupted. Students and student representatives at LPU were saying that this is because the university wasn't taking any action. What happened, though, is that university property was damaged, vandalized. They lit fires. They even blocked a major highway in Punjab, in Phagwara. And so, yes, police at that point had held several meetings with student representatives to try and calm the situation down. The university has now suspended classes for 10 days. Many students have gone home, according to police, and that's why the situation is very much under control and police haven't been deployed, because they're not expecting any further protests today. But separately, you have seen multiple protests here in the capital of, because again, there has been a string of cases like this, and it's not new to India, but the fact that they're making headlines and the fact that students are now saying enough is enough means that people are coming out on the streets to demand more action here.
5: Azadeh Mashiri. Scientists here in the UK have developed a gene-edited version of bananas that will stay nice and yellow even as they get older or are damaged. It's now had the final approval to be sold on British shelves. Professor Jonathan Jones from the Sainsbury Laboratory in Norwich is involved in the development.
9: It's been done by a company in Norwich called Tropic Biosciences. And what they've done is to work based on the knowledge of, you know, many scores of years of thousands of researchers, which tells a lot about the, what the genes in plants do. Every plant has 25 to 40,000 genes or more. And they know the genes that make bananas or potatoes or apples go brown when they've been cut. And there's a particular gene called polyphenol oxidase. And what they've done is to reduce the expression of that one gene without affecting any other genes, with the result that the browning process either is completely abolished or is much, much slower. So I don't think you'll actually necessarily change the flavour. It will be softer. I mean, of course, the unripe banana is much firmer.
21: The wider point in all of this is to try and reduce food waste, which remains a huge, huge issue.
9: That's exactly right. Food waste is between 10 and 30% in the world of bananas. These bananas, when you cut them, if you slice it for 12 hours, it won't go brown, whereas a regular banana will. The shelf life is greatly extended. And also it opens up new food service products. So you can make concoctions of many different sliced fruits. And if you put the bananas in, normally they'll go brown and you'll have to discard it because people won't want to buy it. But it'll actually persist in an edible-looking state for much longer.
5: Good news for banana lovers. Professor Jonathan Jones speaking to Anna Foster. One of the South Korean boy bands that helped to make K-pop a fixture of stadiums all over the world is Big Bang. So much so that they've been dubbed the Kings of K-pop.

0: years ago. But to understand why this return to London matters, you have to go back to 2012. Dr. Haegyeong Um, who researches Korean popular music at Liverpool University, was also at that Wembley show.
1: There were a couple of K-pop performances in London, but they were more like kind of a collection of different acts kind of performing just a highlight of one or two pieces. But as far as I know, Pop is one of the first, if not the first, solo act that gave a full performance in a venue such as the Wembley Arena.
0: At the time, K-pop was still far less established in Europe. Big Bang were among the early Korean acts to bring a full-scale show to a major European venue. And crucially, they showed the industry that there was an audience here. Dr. Says their success sent a signal to other K-pop acts that Europe was a viable market.
1: Ever since the Big Bang concert, many, many different acts, they choose to come to Europe, or especially London, because before then, I don't think they dared to think about it. BTS debuted in 2013. We're talking about the pre-BTS. So it's really set a kind of the template for a successful K-pop act in many ways.
0: Since then, K-pop has grown from a niche genre in the West into a global live phenomenon. But Big Bang's audience hasn't simply disappeared with the arrival of newer generations. Fans were still traveling to London specifically for their return.
2: I did fly all the way from Poland to be here just for the concert.
0: And there are now fans who weren't even around when Big Bang first played London. Some discovered them through T.O.P.'s role in Squid Game, others through TikTok or friends and family who were longtime listeners. For older fans, though, Big Bang represents something different, a period when being a K-pop fan in the West was still far from being commonplace.
3: Big Bang means nostalgia to me. Before all of this, it was not cool to like K-pop, but now it's all over mainstream, so the OGs know it.
0: And the group themselves have changed almost as much as the industry around them. Big Bang went from 5 members to 3 amid military service, departures and controversy, while the remaining members pursued solo careers. For years, there was no guarantee they would return as a group at all. But 20 years after their debut, they are still capable of bringing fans from around the world together.
1: The success of this world tour in 2026 to mark the 20th anniversary is going to be real proof that they are a skill and the top of the game.
0: And member Taeyang was clearly pleased to be back.
4: London is the best crowd.
0: Their return is a reminder of just how much the K-pop landscape has changed. They came to Europe at a time when few K-pop acts were willing to take that step, and their success helped open the door for others. And now they're back, this time as veterans of a global K-pop industry they helped to shape.
5: Thank you so much.
6: And that report was by Gigi Ahn. And a reminder of the main news this hour. There are reports that Israel's Prime Minister Benjamin Netanyahu paid a secret visit to United Arab Emirates on Sunday as a row continues in Israel over whether the UAE warned him of a Hamas attack before the October the 7th massacres. That's it from this edition of the Newsroom. 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

0: You're listening to the BBC World Service with me, Victoria Craig. Today, we're heading west along America's famed Route 66. The road is celebrating its 100th birthday this year, so we're finding out whether the pull of neon-drenched nostalgia is still luring holidaymakers today, and whether new investments have staying power. That's after the latest world news.
1: BBC News with Emily Thomas. Reports from Nigeria say more than 80 people have been seized in separate kidnappings in the north. The first

0: The attack took place on Saturday in Niger State, where gunmen abducted almost 50 farmers, mostly women. Another 40 women are said to have been taken in Zamfara State on Sunday. A fire has broken out at Ukraine's famous National Academy of Science after it was hit by a drone. Pictures show a large fire and heavy smoke engulfing the three-story building in the centre of Kyiv. Israeli media say that Prime Minister Benjamin Netanyahu travelled secretly to the United Arab Emirates to meet its president on Sunday. It comes amid an uproar over an Israeli report that the UAE leader warned Mr. Netanyahu that Hamas was planning a major operation shortly before the 7th of October attacks. The leader of Sweden's Social Democrats, Magdalena Andersson, has failed to form a government, despite her centre-left bloc's narrow victory in elections. Sweden's outgoing prime minister may now be asked to form a new government. Police in Britain say five men arrested near an airbase in southern England on suspicion of terrorism and explosives offences are all British nationals. They were detained on Sunday after three vans were seen driving towards the airbase, which has been used by the US to attack Iran. Five senior Indonesian prison officials have been suspended after inspectors found that luxury accommodation was being provided to some inmates at a prison in Jakarta. They'd discovered terraced houses and villas, as well as cars and a gym. Pope Leo has urged Europe to help battle what he called the spiral of lies and deceit in international affairs on the final day of his visit to France. Pope Leo said relations between states were becoming increasingly uncivilized and called on Europe to break the cycle. World News from the BBC.
1: Hello and welcome to Business Daily from the BBC World Service. Today, we're cruising down Route 66. I'll be your host and driver, Victoria Craig. The Mother Road, as the great American novelist John Steinbeck famously called it, turns 100 this year. And in that century, it has served as a gateway to the West for poverty-stricken farmers of the 1930s to 1950s holidaymakers chasing a neon getaway and nostalgia seekers of today hunting down memories of yesteryear.
2: Sales in our gift shop are up over 300%, and that's directly because of increased international traffic due to the Route 66 centennial.
1: The road and the towns that relied on it was left in the dust by the introduction of America's vast interstate network in the 1980s. And though many enthusiasts are trying to save its history and memory, some fear its time may be limited.
3: People are waking up slowly, perhaps not fast enough, but people are beginning to understand our country a little bit better. And with Route 66, it's a wake-up call.
1: Business owners who are passionate about Route 66 are doing what they can to keep it alive. But how big is the return on that investment? We'll find out as we head west, right here on Business Daily. Route 66 is a 2,500-mile stretch of concrete and pavement that runs from the bustling metropolis of Chicago, Illinois, all the way to the sandy West Coast shores of Santa Monica, California. The highway was officially decommissioned in the 1980s and replaced by the vast high-speed interstate network that still exists across America today. But individual states still maintain their original stretches of road. And as we'll see, Route 66 continues to provide a source of freedom, adventure, and economic hope for those who live, work, and travel on it. Our first stop is in Cuba, Missouri, and the Wagon Wheel Hotel.
4: Hi, welcome to the Wagon Wheel.
1: It's been operating here for more than 90 years and still lures road-weary travelers with its iconic red and green neon sign. It's where we meet Roman Rich Dinkola, a lifelong Route 66 enthusiast. He bought this historic Mother Road property, which is his second, in April this year.
5: So this is the longest continually running Route 66 motel. This place represents so much. You've got the Ozark stone cottages. It's kind of like, you know, you own a little time capsule, and people can come here and they can see, they can get a glimpse of what it was like in the 30s and 40s to stay on the road.
1: Speaking of the people, tell me who is staying at this hotel.
5: the wagon wheel, I think, gets probably the largest variety of people because you have the Ozarks around us. So a lot of people come here who are doing float trips. We float down the river. We use a kayak, a canoe, or pure Ozark style is we use an inner tube from a truck tire. And that's a thing. So we get a lot of that. We get a lot of Route 66ers, of course. A ton of international travelers. If we cracked open the guest book from years past, I would probably say over 50% of the people logging in that guest book are going to be from abroad. And, you know, it being the centennial year, we've got a ton of people here interested that are local and domestic.
6: So that must be good news for a Route 66 enthusiast like yourself and business owner.
5: It's good news for the businesses, and that's what people forget. If you don't stop and spend money at these places, they'll go away, and they have gone away.
6: How important is Route 66 to some of these towns, particularly here in Cuba?
5: I would say Route 66 is probably 30%. There's a lot of Route 66 spirit here. And, you know, the thing about the businesses is when you slow people down and they get out of their cars, they may decide they need to buy a pair of shoes, need to get a haircut, they're hungry, or they need to get a drink of water or whatever. And spending any amount of money is good for the local economy, and that's what keeps Route 66 alive.
6: Do you worry if there isn't more awareness raised, particularly for younger generations who will eventually be the ones staying in this motel and others?
5: I've been extremely worried about the centennial, that we're going to see a lot of bad decisions, and we have. The Ribbon Road in Miami, Oklahoma has been completely erased. This was a road that dated back to 1923. It still had original asphalt on it. The Ottawa County commissioners came in there and tore the whole thing up and replaced it. It's gone. There's nothing I can do about it other than encourage people to get out there and do what you can do. And we get a lot of people from abroad, from other countries, who move here and buy a motel. And I'm so excited to see that. And so I hope more and more people will just take the plunge, try something new, because you only got one life to live. And that's kind of the attitude I've had with these two properties. You know, for like the wagon wheel, you know, people read about it in books and they see it on documentaries, and then they come here for the first time and they get out of their car and they just stand here with their mouth hanging on the floor, their jaw has dropped, and they're looking around in awe, and they're like, they can't believe they're here. And they just walk around slowly, taking it all in. And I love seeing that.
1: Indeed, the wagon wheel's neon sign is still a draw for Route 66 travelers like Jennifer Paris, who I met under that red and green glow.
4: I had actually no idea that it was the 100-year anniversary until we started planning a few weeks ago to come on this trip. It's been really neat, and especially here in Cuba, they've got all these birthday cakes celebrating not only Route 66 100-year anniversary, but the 250th anniversary of the United States as well. So it's pretty cute that those two celebrations have kind of coincided.
1: Those two anniversaries, it turns out, are helping more people than usual hear the call of the open road. You're listening to Business Daily on the BBC World Service with me, Victoria Craig. Today, we're traveling America's historic Route 66 to meet business owners trying to keep the Mother Road alive for the next generation. Several hours west in Clinton, Oklahoma, there's been a boom in visitors to the city's Route 66 Museum.
2: The centennial gives us an opportunity to put our story back into a national conversation.
1: That's museum director Corey Cart.
2: It allows us to have a platform to talk about, just like we're doing now, the economic impact on communities. For instance, sales in our gift shop are up over 300% in the last 90 days. And that's directly because of increased international traffic due to the Route 66 centennial. We're also celebrating America's 250th. That's actually playing more into a lot of our visitors. Many of our visitors walking in, they don't even realize it's centennial until we tell them. So I think it's a blessing that the two fell kind of on top of each other. And that is giving us a chance to tell the story to audiences that before have never considered Route 66.
1: Indeed, Oklahoma's relationship to the Mother Road runs deep.
7: Looked like moonscape after huge dark clouds of dust swept across fields and towns. The highway became a meteor.
1: during the depths of the Great Depression in the 1930s, an environmental disaster known as the Dust Bowl swept through America's southern plains. Tenant farmers, pushed deep into poverty by severe drought and rapid agricultural modernization, were forced off their land. Many of them went west along Route 66, searching for a better life in California, but they faced bitter class prejudice and hostility every step of the way.
2: The early days of Route 66 are not a fun story. It was built because of a need. It was the very first road really to go east to west, not only across the U.S., but specifically Oklahoma. Route 66 didn't just bring traffic, it built small business owners. It made them. Then it served a purpose during a depression and a dust bowl, and it represented everything that Oklahomans hated about their life at that time. Where people really want to talk about it is that post-war, that open road represented freedom, and Route 66, it just kept reinventing itself, and it's still doing that today.
6: So how important now is Route 66 to Clinton's economy, would you say?
2: It definitely drives a huge part of it, not only because we draw so many Route 66 enthusiasts into Clinton because of the museum, but if you look at the amount of restaurants and gift shops and things here in town that are either named after Route 66 or sell Route 66 souvenirs, it is a huge part of it because it gives us a cultural asset that we can talk about.
6: And there's a lot that the city is doing now to help with that draw, right? There's a lot of new investment, particularly around the centennial. Talk to me about some of that.
2: There's a lot of neon signs being restored and relit. In November, we're going to be relighting the infamous Glancy Motel sign, which was a fixture on Route 66 here in Clinton for the better part of 50 years. The town also is planning a celebration later this year. So the development here, some of it's just now starting, where a lot of people developed and were ready for the centennial. We're still not done. I'm hoping this allows us to bridge the gap between that generation that grew up and has that connection to Route 66, Gen Zers and those coming behind them. They don't understand what Route 66 is, and it will be gone if we don't utilize the opportunity we have right now.
1: To Corey's point, it's not just fond memories keeping the Mother Road alive.
7: I'm Lightning McQueen, the famous race car.
8: I love you, Lightning!
1: Pixar's 2006 animated hit Cars captured the nostalgia of the 1950s-era road trip culture for a new generation. It also brought to life feelings of despair for towns left behind when the interstate lured drivers away.
9: Where am I?
10: You're in Radiator Springs, the cutest little town in Carburetor County.
11: How about some organic...
1: Radiator Springs, where most of the Cars movie is set, is a fictional city, but it's based on many Route 66 towns like Seligman, Arizona. The town of about 450 people now relies on tourism and leans heavily into the Cars fandom. It's been a big success, luring teenagers like Autumn.
12: I've been a Cars lover like since I was really little. I have the Towmeter Crocs and I have the pink t-shirt. And so we decided to go here and kind of discover the origin of Cars, and then we're going to drive up, see the Grand Canyon.
1: The reason there's even a town for her to visit is all thanks to one man, 99-year-old Angel Delgadillo, who is widely credited with saving the town from being quite literally wiped off the map after the interstate's introduction in the 80s.
3: The world changed for us here in Seligman when our government finished building 100 miles of freeway from Kingman, Arizona to Ash Fork. At about 2:30 in the afternoon, the town died. History says that there was 9,000 automobiles using Seligman up and down. They took off to Interstate 40, and the town died for 10 long years. You don't know what it is to be forgotten. It got difficult to put beans on the table.
6: How did you decide to start to try to do something? Because you were a barber here. What were people telling you?
3: I had an idea of how to get the economy back, and that was to ask the state leaders just simply to make Route 66 historic from the 17 miles east of Seligman, exit 139, to the Arizona-California border. I discussed it with all my customers that would come in. I talk about it. it won't work.
6: Really? Nobody believed in it?
3: No one believed me. It won't work.
6: Why?
3: We had to fight the government, and you're not going to win.
1: And as if to prove the work was indeed worth it, one of Angel's longtime customers appeared at the old barbershop's door.
11: It's Angel, you! You gave me a haircut in 1992 when you were 65.
3: 1992!
11: And all the power to you, you're going to see the C note.
3: So good to see you.
11: I remember.
3: Thank you for being here.
11: Keep on kicking on Route 66.
3: Incredible. I live such a beautiful, beautiful life. The people have gave me more than a...
6: People call you the angel of Route 66. What does that mean to you?
3: I accept it very humbly. If I hadn't made Route 66 a story or helped, this town maybe would not exist. And at this point, I want to tell you, I'm so happy that all the business people are in business. They are all newcomers. And I'm glad they're here. We need each other more than a lot of us realize, believe me.
6: Well, driving to Seligman on Route 66, you go through so many towns that did end up like Seligman could have. How important now is Route 66 economically to Seligman?
3: Oh my gosh. Seligman is booming. I have learned it will be the people that will not let it go away. I'm going to put it this way. The first interviews, I said in my interviews, we have caught the imagination of the world. My wife was the first manager of their gift shop, and we only had a few little items selling. And she had a book where people could sign up. The people of America were not using it. 7 out of 10 people were international people that were using Route 66. The average person in America takes our country for granted. We are such a young country. We haven't lost our homes through a war like people in other countries have. I think they appreciate more of what we've done here than the average American. People are waking up slowly, slowly, perhaps not fast enough, but people are beginning to understand our country a little bit better. And with Route 66, it's a wake-up call.
1: Working out the exact economic benefit that Route 66 brings to towns like Seligman is difficult. No single U.S. government agency manages or promotes the route, so there's no centralized database that's tracking its overall impact. However, research from the National Travel Center Organization shows the power of heritage tourism. It found that secondary roads like Route 66, if promoted, can drive up to $450,000 in visitor spending per mile each year. That's around $280,000 per kilometer. Though for remote stretches of road, capturing even a fraction of that is still a constant battle. With that in mind, wagon wheel owner Rich Dinkala, who we met back in Missouri, has a call to action.
5: 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The stuff you read about today may not be here tomorrow. If you have any sort of inclination as to coming here and traveling Route 66, start planning it now. And don't plan for a week or two. Plan for longer than that.
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13: BBC World Service, and now history told by the people who were there. It's Witness History with me, Jane Wilkinson. I'm taking you back to the north of England in 1957 as final touches are being made to what was then the largest radio telescope in the world.
14: Radio waves pouring into it will tell of cosmic events 1,000 million light years away, and astronomers will be able to see further into the past than ever before.
13: But designing and building the Jodrell Bank Observatory hasn't been easy.
15: Of course, no one had the slightest idea what I was doing or what I was talking about. I think if they had done, the Jodrell Bank would never have continued.
13: Meet Professor Sir Bernard Lovell, the scientific mastermind behind the 76-metre-wide telescope, speaking to the BBC in 1982.
15: The other thing is that when I approached some of the major engineering firms to see if they could build such a device, they said that the project was impossible, an engineering impossibility.
13: But years earlier, Bernard's dream had begun on a much smaller scale. After working with radar systems during World War II, he'd returned to Manchester University to lecture, bringing with him 2 trailer loads of army radar equipment.
15: I set this up in the quadrangle of the university, but there was far too much electrical interference. The electric trams were then running along Oxford Road. And I asked the bursar if the University of Manchester possessed any property remote from the city. And then he referred me to a place called Jodrell Bank. And I had permission to bring my traders here for 2 or 3 weeks.
13: On a freezing December day in 1945, Bernard arrived at the Cheshire Field.
15: There was no power, and therefore I had a diesel generator. It was very, very hard frost, and we couldn't start the diesel because the pipes were frozen. It was as cold as then. So we took it to pieces and rebuilt it. That was our first job. And I think the people in the university very quickly forgot that I'd been given permission to come here for only 2 or 3 weeks. In the first few years, I accumulated more and more ex-military radar equipment. It was estimated at one time that I had several million pounds worth of apparatus here, for which I think I had paid a nominal charge of £10.
13: Bernard's goal was to see if the radar kit could be used to study cosmic rays, high energy particles in the Earth's atmosphere.
15: But in fact, we immediately ran into other exciting astronomical things like the radio echoes from meteors.
13: It turned out scientists could listen to the universe, not just look at it. So while most other observatories were using visible light to detect objects, Bernard and his team began to pioneer this new science, radio astronomy, the study of invisible radio waves to learn more about space. They even cobbled together a 218 feet fixed telescope. That's 66 metres tall.
15: We built the whole thing ourselves from 16 miles of thin wire and a series of scaffolding poles and concrete. That was so successful that by 1949 it became clear that if I could have a similar one, which we could steer to any direction of the sky, this would be a most tremendous advantage. So that's how the idea of what became this great telescope originated.
13: Designed like a dish, the structure would need to be able to tilt and turn to detect radio signals emitted from celestial objects, too faint or too distant to be seen with ordinary telescopes. But Bernard struggled to find an engineer to take on the challenge.
15: And then somebody introduced me to H.C. Husband of Husband & Company, the consulting engineer of Sheffield. He said, what did I want? And we were standing by the side of this 218-foot transit telescope, and I told him I wanted one at least as big as that, which I could steer accurately to any part of the sky, but everybody says it's impossible. He was a great bridge builder, and he said, oh, I don't know, no more difficult than throwing a swing bridge over the Thames at Westminster. And so that's how it all began.
13: Construction on the dish, along with a steel frame and 2 supporting towers, started in 1952. But 5 years later, the project was in trouble. Several redesigns had caused delays and costs were climbing. Bernard hoped the government would help.
15: When I applied for £250,000, which soon escalated, they simply did not have the money.
13: But a charitable trust set up by the philanthropist Lord Nuffield came to the rescue.
15: And Nuffield Foundation gave half the money. That's how it began. I mean, subsequently, we ran into the most appalling financial problems. I had a writ served on me for £250,000 and was told that unless a solution could be found, I would have to serve a term of imprisonment. It was like that at one stage.
13: Finally, in 1957, the telescope was completed, as tall as a 30-storey tower block and at a cost of £680,000.
15: It was a bargain. You couldn't build it now for £15 or £20 million.
13: But Bernard was left with a big bill.
15: I was in most appalling financial difficulties at that time because of the overexpenditure on the telescope, which had been entirely my responsibility. But I was so determined to get the instrument working that that seemed to me to be a minor matter. And we began the first tests on the telescope in August of 1957.
16: Other mysteries of outer space were being probed by Britain's new radio telescope at Jodrell Bank, the largest in the world.
15: And then on October the 4th, the Russians launched their first Sputnik,
14: the Earth satellite that anticipated the American plan.
15: After a few days, I realized that if we used this telescope as a radar instrument, we would have the most powerful radar installation in the world. And we succeeded in getting this marvelous echo from Russia, locating it and providing a marvelous echo for display to the press.
14: All round the world, we listen. All round the world, it makes headline news. Its bleep bleep is a warning to the West that freedom is in danger.
15: The press and the news media, which had been very much against me, suddenly turned right round and became a great supporter and on my side. That was not the end of our troubles, but it was the beginning of the end.
13: During the next decade, as the space race took off, Jodrell Bank tracked American and Soviet missions.
15: And then we achieved front page news by releasing the carrier rocket of the first deep space probe, the American probe, to the planets.
14: At Cape Canaveral, a four-able three-stage rocket. It's about to launch Pioneer 5, a highly instrumented 90-pound satellite on a fantastic journey. Now to Jodrell Bank. It was Britain's giant radio telescope that triggered off the separation of the satellite. And it alone could keep in touch. The rocket blasts off.
15: This was in the summer of 1960, and it was Lord Nuffield who phoned me the day after and said, how much money is owing on that telescope of yours, Lovell? And I said, oh, about £60,000. Is that all? I'll send you a check. So I said, oh, my Lord, it's marvellous of you. He said, it's all right, my boy, you haven't done too badly.
13: The bills were settled. The telescope had proved its worth. 6 years later, the first images taken from the surface of the moon were received at Jodrell Bank. And in 1969, the observatory tracked the Apollo 11 mission, listening in as humans first walked on the moon.
15: I think the height of our involvement with the Russian and the American space programs, we were never using more than about 10% of the time of the telescope on those activities. But it was never really our job. I mean, our job was to investigate the universe.
13: Which is what, over the years, the observatory did, helping to discover new galaxies and identify objects such as supermassive black holes. Other smaller radio telescopes joined the first, which was christened the Lovell.
15: When I first put forward the idea of the telescope, I argued that it would be a front-rank scientific instrument for 15 years. In fact, the discovery of quasars and then discovery of pulsars and many other minor discoveries during this period has led to the telescope remaining a front-rank instrument in world astronomy.
13: Bernard Lovell was knighted for his work in 1961 and died in 2012 at the age of 98. Today, the Lovell telescope is the world's third largest steerable radio dish, and Jodrell Bank is a UNESCO World Heritage Site. Witness History was produced and presented by me, Jane Wilkinson.
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18: Partly cloudy this morning, becoming sunny this afternoon, a high of 74. Clear skies tonight with a low of 48. Tomorrow, mostly sunny with a high of 76. 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

Good morning. You are listening to WKAR Radio Reading Service. This is Ken Salzman and Ann Nagy with the reading of the Lansing State Journal and Detroit News and Free Press. For the next half hour, I'll be reading the Lansing State Journal news, beginning with the obituaries, if we had any, but we don't. So, not having any obituaries, on the front page from Melissa Ann Nan Burke of the Detroit News is a piece charting Mark Rogers' political evolution that goes on for longer than my read, so I'm going to have to cut it short. It starts out with Michigan is in his second U.S. Senate bid. Mike Rogers has spent 17 months pitching himself as a common sense conservative with deep legislative chops, a lawman background, and close ties to President Donald Trump that will result in better deals for Michigan. The former seven-term congressman from White Lake Township is promising to support some of the GOP president's top agenda items, including the SAVE Act to require voter ID and citizenship verification, and backing Trump's global tariff regime. Over the summer, he praised Trump's renewed efforts to recycle disproven claims of a stolen 2020 election, a break from Rogers' prior record. The Trump-endorsed Rogers even backed the president's threats to block the opening of the new Gordie Howe International Bridge from Michigan to Ontario as the right thing to do, despite a Michigan economy that's long been intertwined with Canada's. This is why you want to send somebody back to Washington who can have a conversation with the president about what's working for Michigan and what might not work for Michigan. And if you send somebody back who all they want to do is get on TikTok and talk about Trump, we're not going to fix up one single problem, Rogers said in an interview. I'm the only guy you can send back in this race that can actually get some of these things fixed. But now, with fewer than 6 weeks until Election Day in his closely watched race against Democrat Abdul al-Sayed, Rogers is starting to break publicly with the unpopular president. He called on September 21st for an end to the war Trump started in Iran that voters now connect to record-high diesel fuel prices that get baked into the cost of groceries. The war with Iran needs to end quickly. When it does, energy costs will plummet, Rogers said in a video posted to social media and filmed inside a grocery store. Rogers' effort to distance himself from Trump after months of promoting the president's agenda is the latest chapter in the evolution of a career politician who has morphed from establishment Republican and Trump critic to MAGA acolyte in his bid to return to elected office. As Democrats paint him as an unreliable flip-flopper who changes his positions for political expedience, al-Sayed casts Rogers as a sock puppet for Trump's policies. His job is to move his mouth in accordance with whoever has their hand so far up inside him that they're moving it for him, al-Sayed said this month. Rogers, at 63, is attempting to become the second Republican in 50 years to win a Senate seat in Michigan. The last was 30 years ago with Spence Abraham, who lasted one term before losing to Democrat Debbie Stabenow in Lansing. 2 years ago, Rogers narrowly lost a Senate race to Democrat Alyssa Slotkin of Holly by about 19,000 votes. And we're going to swing kind of past his growing up in Brighton Township all the way down to when he moved to Florida and bought a $1.6 million house. The issues Rogers is bringing forward now, literacy rates, housing, and drug prices, are all ones he could have dealt with while in Congress and chose not to, Byram said.
She also said Rogers has no North Star. He is whatever is politically advantageous at the time. He's gotten a long way out of personality. Said Byram, who lost to Rogers in his first bid for the U.S. House in 2000. After Rogers came out in favor of ending the Iran war after previously supporting it, El Sayed called it a flip-flop. We need leaders who lead on principle, not convenience, El Sayed said. But Rogers' Democratic opponent has also flip-flopped or pivoted on a litany of issues, such as moderating his position on defunding the police, said John Selleck, who leads the Lansing firm Harbor Strategic and previously advised GOP campaigns. Where are we going to go? Rogers has staked out some positions contrary to Trump's, including the moratorium on data center construction and keeping Chinese-made electric vehicles out of the U.S. market, for example. Over the summer, Rogers suggested that abandoning the Department of Justice's weaponization fund for payouts to the president's allies was probably a good thing. On artificial intelligence, Trump said this month that the only control or guardrails artificial intelligence needs is a, quote, strong and smart, high IQ president, end quote. But Rogers sees a need for legislation. He told the Detroit News he wants a national security framework or guidelines for the development of advanced artificial intelligence to make sure that AI doesn't do things that we would not think is in the best interest of the United States or its people. Dum-bum-bum-bum.

From Engler, from Engler said, Rogers has always been an independent-minded guy. The former governor dismissed the criticism by Democrats that Rogers has tethered himself too tightly to Trump, arguing that Rogers has walked a pretty appropriate path and stayed away from conspiracy theories, including that Trump won the 2020 election over Joe Biden. Remember, for two-thirds of his term, Donald Trump won't be president, so it's getting to the point where it really won't matter much, Engler said of Rogers. With better funding statewide, name ID, and no primary challenger, Rogers' allies contended he's better positioned for victory than he was in 2024. He can point to a law enforcement and military background and 20-year record in elected office, where Al-Sayed has none. And unlike 2024, Rogers is locked in a marquee matchup with tens of millions of dollars pouring into the state's airwaves and streaming platforms to help his bid and bash Al-Sayed, a lopsided $44 million spent by outside groups since the August 5th primary on behalf of Rogers and just $19.5 million for Al-Sayed. Rogers and supportive outside groups have outspent Al-Sayed and his allies by almost 2-1 since the beginning of the year. However, Rogers won't have Trump leading the ticket this November to help drive turnout, a challenge when GOP-leaning voters in Michigan are telling pollsters they're less motivated to vote than in the last four elections. As talented a political athlete as Al-Sayed is, I don't think he's as appealing to mainstream voters statewide as Slotkin. Mike has a lot of advantages this time that he didn't have last time, said GOP strategist Jason Cable Rowe, who isn't involved in the Senate contest. As bad as the environment is nationally, Democrats have nominated a lot of very progressive candidates up and down the ticket statewide, and we've nominated a bunch of normie, qualified, and likable people. And then we move on to a news article from Ken Palmer of the State Journal. Apparent plea deals and fatal hazing. Student died at MSU party in 2021. A couple of four-year-old cases stemming from the hazing death of Michigan State University student following a fraternity crossing party have been resolved short of a trial. Ethan Cow, now 27, and Andrew Nguyen, now 28, were charged with the hazing causing death, a maximum 15-year felony, in connection with the alcohol-related death of Phat Nguyen, 21, who is not related to Andrew Nguyen. The Ingham County prosecutor, John Duane, confirmed that both cases were resolved in a non-public way on Thursday, September 24th. That often means a defendant received Holmes Youthful Trainee Act status as part of a plea bargain. HYTA provides certain young offenders who plead guilty and admit responsibility the chance to avoid permanent record once they complete a term of a sentence. Plea hearings for both defendants were scheduled for Thursday. HYTA cases are non-public, meaning the files are sealed and attorneys are limited in what they can say. Attorney Edouard Zina, who represents Cow, declined comment except to say the outcome was a fair resolution to a very highly litigated and difficult case. Cow was the first defendant to challenge the constitutionality of the state's anti-hazing law, and the appellate proceedings delayed the cases. The State Court of Appeals ruled against Cow in October 2025, and the state Supreme Court later declined to hear the matter. The appellate action came after prosecutors in a district court hearing presented evidence of excessive drinking at the Pi Alpha Phi party that resulted in four people passing out on mattresses. Phat Nguyen, a junior at MSU, was pronounced dead. The others were hospitalized.
Prosecutors have argued that Gao and other people in the November 2021 party pressured Nguyen and others to drink at to dangerous levels. The victims had alcohol poured down their throats and drank until incapacitated. Once the victims were unconscious, party attendees drew on them, slapped their hands and buttocks, and placed food on them, authorities said. Zina argued that prosecutors did not meet their burden of proof and challenged the hazing charge, arguing it is overly broad and unconstitutional. The appeals court rejected those arguments and upheld the district court bindover. Three people initially were charged in connection with Phat Nguyen's death, but the charges against the third person were dismissed. Seven people were charged in early 2024 after prosecutors received a huge volume of phone data evidence from East Lansing police. A few months later, prosecutors dismissed charges against six of those defendants without prejudice, meaning they could be refiled at some point. On Thursday, Duane said discussions about the possibility of refiling those charges were ongoing. And from Ken Palmer also, ex-MSU doctor faces more accusations. Police are investigating additional reports. A doctor who once worked at Michigan State University was arraigned September 25th on charges that he sexually assaulted two female patients, and police indicated they've heard three additional reports from possible victims. Arpit Saxena, 39, was arrested September 10th in Atlanta, Georgia, on sexual assault charges involving two female patients who told police they were assaulted while he was working at the MSU healthcare facility on South Hagedorn Road. Police said they had been trying to contact Arpit since September 4th before he was taken into custody. He was arrested in an airport attempting to board a flight to the Netherlands. Authorities were preparing to have Saxena extradited to Michigan, a potentially lengthy process, but he ultimately waived extradition from Georgia, MSU police said. It was not clear when he arrived back in Ingham County. Saxena is charged with three counts of third-degree criminal conduct and one count of fourth-degree criminal sexual conduct. In September 25 news release, MSU police said they were re-evaluating three additional reports but didn't give any details. DPPS remains committed to ensuring individuals who come forward are treated with dignity, respect, compassion, and pursuing every available avenue to ensure community safety and accountability, it said. A judge in 54B District Court set a $2 million cash bond for Saxena, pending a bond hearing set for September 28th. Saxena was ordered to surrender his driver's license and passport and is barred from having contact with the victims, university police said. For today, what I know about the facts of this case and the circumstances of the offense of the offender, I do think that its very high bond of $2 million is appropriate, and I think that flight risk is certainly something that stands out to the court, as does the seriousness of these offenses, Judge Molly Hennessy Greenwalt said during the hearing. Saxena was represented in his arraignment by Michael Carter from the Detroit-based Honigman Law Firm. Carter did not immediately respond to an email message from the State Journal on Friday. MSU police have said they responded to the health center for a woman who reported being sexually assaulted by a physician on April 3, 2025, the police said. During the course of the DPPS investigation, a second adult female victim was identified who also reported being sexually assaulted by the same resident physician, MSU officials said in a news release. Saxena had been working at the university since July 2024, police said. He stopped seeing patients on April 7, 2025, and was later dismissed by the university, police said.
The second reported assault occurred April 14th, one day after the first woman reported being assaulted. The police statement on Friday included this: "If you were a patient of resident physician Saxena between July 1, 2024 and April 7, 2025, and if you experienced conduct during your care that made you feel uncomfortable, unsafe, or otherwise concerned, we kindly ask you to contact DPPS and allow us an opportunity to listen to your experience. A phone hotline and email tip line has been established for anyone who would like to come forward and file a police report, ask questions about available resources, or simply discuss options for support. MSU police can be reached at 844-99-MSU-PD. That's 844-996-7873, or tips at police.msu.edu. And that's going to take us over to the sports section, starting with a piece from Graham Couch: "Loss, injuries leave daunting road ahead." Pat Fitzgerald continues to put the plight of Michigan State football teams. Pat Fitzgerald continues to put the plight of Michigan State football in terms that make it palatable, even after games are stark reminders of just how far this program has to go to be consistently enjoyable. "We're going to be fine," Fitzgerald said assertively, raising his volume late in the press conference after MSU's 31-13 loss to Nebraska on Saturday. "We're not fine right now, but we're going to be fine. We're going to build a program on bedrock. We're not there yet, but it's just going to be a relentless pursuit of getting there." If Jonathan Smith had said that, and said it how Fitzgerald said it, last season before it was too late, I think he'd still be MSU's coach today. The next few weeks and months are going to test Fitzgerald's ability to connect and reassure, because this season is likely to get hard on everybody, fans, players, and coaches. That was always a possibility, but the Spartans' performance at Notre Dame also allowed for the possibility that this might be a plucky team with just enough talent to get over the line in a lot of these games. Instead, after Saturday's dispiriting and damaging day at the office, this might be a plucky team lacking just enough talent to go 3-9. The upcoming schedule that looked like a real opportunity before this past weekend suddenly looks more daunting, a result of both MSU's day Saturday and the performances of their next opponents. The Spartans go to Wisconsin next week. The Badgers won Saturday at Penn State. Illinois, which visits MSU the week after, was more competitive at Ohio State than the final score. Northwestern, October 17th in East Lansing, had Indiana on the ropes in Bloomington on Friday night. UCLA, October 24th in Pasadena, just murdered Maryland on the road 54-3. Oy. Meanwhile, MSU doesn't appear to have the offensive punch necessary and just lost the one player who could create something out of nothing in running back Cam Edwards, who suffered what looked like a serious leg injury on MSU's 10th play from scrimmage Saturday. At that time, he had 39 all-purpose yards. The rest of the team had -9. "It is tough," MSU quarterback Alessio Milosevic said of me. Edwards going down. "All I said to him was, I love him, I'm praying for him, and I'm here for whatever he needs. I'm praying for a fast recovery for him. It is tough for our team to lose a guy like that." If that had been MSU's only injury, it would have been devastating. But the Spartans also lost the defensive star, middle linebacker Jordan Hall, to an apparent ankle injury in the third quarter. He, too, was driven off the field in a cart. The injuries are piling up at cornerback especially, and on the offensive line, too.
But injuries aren't a uniquely MSU problem, even if this was an exceptionally bad afternoon. The ability to withstand injuries, however, is a problem for MSU, worse than others. Nebraska on Saturday lost its starting running back, heralded freshman Jamal Rule, to an injury after just four carries. The Huskers' top receiver and return man, Jackery Barney Jr., also left the game and didn't return. Nebraska is more equipped to handle it. MSU's team on Saturday looked like a mix of the old and the new, a team that stayed in the fight for most of the night, but one that's lacking offensive firepower and defensive difference makers to the point that parts of the game felt awfully familiar. I think the players wanted so badly for this game to go well, for last week's competitive performance at Notre Dame to really mean they were ready to go, toe-to-toe with most of the Big Ten. Their frustration, which boiled over at times, was partly reality setting in. We lost our cool at times, Fitzgerald said. I thought we overreacted at times. We still have a long season left. MSU safety Nikai Martinez said, "This doesn't define who we are. We have a lot to reflect on. At the end of the day, we've got to be able to look back on ourselves in the mirror and be real with ourselves. We're going to be good. We just have to be able to take accountability and fix the little mistakes that we're having." There's no question that had MSU played a cleaner game, it might have been a different game. Beginning with a holding penalty that negated a blocked punt and a chance to go ahead 10-0. But athletes also hate acknowledging when other athletes are bigger, faster, stronger, or better than they are. So they'll talk about mistakes and fine margins and execution as they should. Sometimes there's more to it. "We're going to attack this thing," Fitzgerald said. "I knew what I was getting into when I came here. We're rebuilding a program. It's one step at a time." I don't know which step this was. Humility after a perceived step forward, maybe? But it also felt like a harbinger of challenges to come. And shift over to the right where Sean Windsor of the Detroit Free Press says, "Now U of M knows how WMU feels after a loss to Iowa." "Now the Wolverines know how Western Michigan feels. In that sense, Michigan football got what was coming. It just came sooner than later. It always does. This is sports, and sports has its gods. They act on their own accord, and they do their best even to even things out. But also, the Wolverines blew this game. They had it. More than once. An interception dropped that would have ended it. An interception thrown that would have, too, had it not been picked off at the goal line. Penalties, 8 more of those. And empty red zone trips. We just didn't do our part there," U of M coach Kyle Whittingham said. "We were 2 for 4. Despite those missed opportunities, the Wolverines still had the chance to ice the game with less than 2 minutes, 5 yards from a first down, but Whittingham got conservative and called for a third down handoff instead of letting his sophomore quarterback try to win it with his arm, or his legs, if he didn't like what he saw down the field. That might have made sense considering Bryce Underwood had played to that point the best game of his young career. Yes, there was that pick at the goal line, but that was his only poor decision of the day. Otherwise, he commanded the game for stretches, feathering balls into relatively tight spots, leaving hit the pocket when he needed to, throwing it away when that made sense. He'd earned the chance. Whittingham nevertheless put the game in the hands of his defense. Perhaps the safe play, considering this was Iowa, but also not the safe play, considering this was Iowa. This is what the Hawkeyes do just when you're least expecting it. They hang around. They win games they probably shouldn't. They drive 91 yards in 1:46 with 1 timeout and throw a 16-yard touchdown.

0: defense or forward pass some seasons, but he believes in everything else. Mostly that his team will not beat itself, will not be broken, will not fail to take advantage when a young quarterback finally makes a mistake, as Underwood did in the third quarter Saturday at the Big House when he threw his first poor pass of the game right into the hands of Deshaun Lee, who was lurking near the goal line. The interception kept the Wolverines from taking a two-score lead, which is really a four-score lead against Iowa. Naturally, Iowa took advantage, not right away. It's not what they do. No, they waited and waited and waited some more. And then in those final 2 minutes when Hank Brown found DJ Von Amy for 21 yards on a 3rd and 9 and then found Reese Vanderzee from 16 yards out on the next play to take the 14-13 lead early in the fourth quarter. Yeah, this is what Iowa does. But maybe this is what Underwood does, too, or can do and will do as the season unfolds, his second in college football, if given the chance. After Iowa took the lead, Underwood, already having the most complete and efficient game of his time at U of M, other than that interception, took his snap at the Wolverines' 25, incomplete. His next pass went 14 yards to Andrew Marsh. True freshman running back Savion Hyder gained 4 yards on the ground. Hyder gained 8 more. Underwood threw incomplete to J.J. Buchanan, overthrowing everyone intentionally on second down from near midfield. He dropped back, jerked left to avoid the initial rush, went right to escape the collapsing pocket, leaked out, kept running toward the boundary, careful to stay behind the line of scrimmage, and floated a 49-yarder to Buchanan. On one play, he showed the reasons behind the recruiting rankings. The athleticism, the fearlessness, the toughness, the feel, the touch. Yes, the touch. Underwood not only uncorked the play of his young career, but he was putting together the game of his career until he didn't get that fatal chance to end it. He did this against a respectable team, at least we think. We thought Oklahoma was respectable, too, before the Sooners fell to Michigan and struggled with New Mexico and then got torched by Georgia. As for the Wolverines, they were on their way, playing it too safe and got burned. Yes, they got a little unlucky, too, especially on the final 2 touchdown drives, both which included passes that were deflected and still caught. Funny how teams always get unlucky when they dominated the stats. But no one wants to hear it. Besides, now a U of M knows how it feels. We let one get away, said Whittingham. It stings, and it will for a long time. And that's going to take us to the end of the reading of the Lansing State Journal from WKAR Radio Reading Service. Here's Ann with the reading of the Detroit News and Free Press.
1: Thank you, Ken. We'll begin with international and national news from the Detroit News. UK police say 5 arrested at airbase are British nationals. This from Reuters, Dateline London. British police said on Monday the 5 men who were detained near the Fairford Air Base used by the U.S. to attack Iran were all British nationals who live in London. The police said that the 5 men who were arrested on Sunday on suspicion of terrorism and explosive offenses were all in their mid-20s. At this time, we are working to establish the full circumstances of the activity of those arrested, their knowledge, and any motivation behind this incident, counterterrorism police said in the statement. I am very aware of the levels of speculation about the motivation behind the incident and the geopolitical questions that are being raised. However, I ask that at this time, counterterrorism policing are given the space to work carefully and clearly. Well, Trump expects Iran negotiations to continue after rejecting ceasefire proposal. This from Jay Stahl of USA Today. President Donald Trump says he expects U.S. negotiations to continue

0: U.S. negotiators, rather, to continue talks with Iran this week, one day after he rejected the country's ceasefire proposal that would have opened the Strait of Hormuz. Trump shared the update with Axios in a phone interview on September 27th after he previously said Iran is dying and outsmarted themselves by closing the strait because they have no money coming in. I expect more talks with Iran this week. They want to make a deal, but it is not the deal I want to make. It is what we would have maybe agreed to a year ago. They overplayed their hand, Trump told Axios. When asked if he was considering resuming strikes against Iran, Trump said, "I'm always thinking about it," but he didn't commit to specific attacks. The Wall Street Journal reported on September 25th that Trump denied a proposal that included opening the Strait of Hormuz, resuming nuclear talks, and lifting the U.S. blockade of Iranian ports. The reporting said that Trump is privately skeptical that Iran would meet his demands. And the president's interviews with Axios comes weeks before the November midterm elections that will test his popularity in a number of swing states and red states that have become unexpectedly competitive. Higher gas prices spurred by the Iran war has been a top issue for Americans ahead of Election Day, polls show. Trump has said that the U.S. military is facing the moment of oil. The U.S. military is facilitating the movement of oil out of the Strait of Hormuz, which has been a major artery for one-fifth of the world's oil supply. He told Axios that more than 220 million barrels were moved through the strait since the war began in February. Trump last week said the United States and Iran had a very good meeting on the sidelines of the UN General Assembly, but he also threatened to annihilate the country during his address to the annual gathering, and vowed on social media that Iran cannot have a nuclear weapon. Hurricane season is broken. Two oceans are historically out of whack. This from USA Today in the Detroit News. The 2026 hurricane season has been remarkable. From the potentially record-breaking calm in the Atlantic Ocean to the hyperactive eastern and central Pacific Ocean. Only 7 tropical storms have formed in the Atlantic, while 18 storms and hurricanes have formed in the Pacific. In a normal year, the Atlantic and eastern Pacific hurricane basin see similar activity, with about 14 to 15 named storms, including 7 to 8 hurricanes by the time the season ends on November 30th. This year, the Atlantic hasn't yet produced a single hurricane, while the eastern Pacific has already produced 8. What's interesting about this season is that a few of the storms have occurred in the 2 basins originated in Africa and were influenced by the same powerful climate phenomenon, El Niño. But the results have been very different. The fierce hurricanes in the Pacific and the unremarkable tropical storms in the Atlantic. Meteorologists and climate scientists have closely watched the progression of these tropical waves and storms from their origins to their final destination using a fleet of satellites operated by the National Oceanic and Atmospheric Administration. More than 60 years after satellites began helping observe hurricanes, they are still learning more about how and where tropical waves begin and how they develop and move. They watch as waves form in the Ethiopian mountains over the Sahara or off the African coast. Then they track them across the Atlantic and sometimes well into the Pacific. This summer, there hasn't been a lot to see in the Atlantic. Tropical waves that do appear are being disrupted by shearing winds related to El Niño. When Tropical Storm Gonzalo formed in the Atlantic on September 25th, it was only the season's seventh named storm, and it formed 3 weeks later than typical for the storm named with the letter G each season. Don't look for Gonzalo to become a hurricane either. It's expected to be yet another example of how hostile the Atlantic Ocean has been to tropical cyclones this year. One other storm also was active in the Atlantic on September 25th. Tropical Storm Fay was in the open ocean while Gonzalo was moving through the Cape Verde Islands. Meanwhile, the Central and Pacific, Eastern Pacific, has seen 18 named storms and could see two more by early October, according to the National Hurricane Center. Conditions in both basins are at least partially linked to the Super El Niño, said Stacy Stewart, a former hurricane specialist at the National Hurricane Center, now retired and teaching meteorology courses at Embry-Riddle Aeronautical University. However, while the relative calm in the Atlantic can be primarily attributed to El Niño, it's not the only thing keeping hurricane activity tamped down, Stewart told USA Today. A drought in Ethiopia has also contributed to the quiet Atlantic season, as have dry air and Saharan dust. Residents across the Atlantic's hurricane basin may not be aware that many tropical waves originate over the Ethiopian highlands, Stewart said. The waves are among dozens that develop and move off Africa into the Atlantic Ocean each year. Kelly Nunez Ocasio, an assistant professor in the Department of Atmospheric Studies at Texas A&M, told USA Today. Most of the waves that move off the coast of Western Africa never become tropical storms or hurricanes. But for the storms that do develop, waves that originate over the Ethiopian highlands are the ones more likely to become hurricane, Nunez Ocasio said. That's in part because the Ethiopian mountains help form big storm clusters. Some of the waves that form in Africa continue moving all the way across at the extreme northern end of South America and emerge into the North Pacific, where they trigger the development of tropical cyclones there and in the Central Pacific, Stewart wrote in an email. Both Fausto and Genevieve, two of the Pacific hurricanes this summer, developed from areas of disturbed weather that rolled off the hot, dry African continent near the island nation of Cape Verde, according to NOAA. The waves traveled westward across Central America and eventually found favorable conditions over the Eastern Pacific, where they strengthened into hurricanes. The drought in Ethiopia meant a lack of the kind of thunderstorm activity needed to produce the big storm clusters and tropical waves that are strong enough to survive the trek across the African Sahel region and resist shear conditions over the Atlantic, Stewart said. June and July of 2026 brought some of the driest conditions on record, with rainfall deficits reaching 40% to 70% in northern, eastern, and central Ethiopia. The last time we went this long without an Atlantic hurricane was in 1914, Phil Klotschbach, a senior research scientist in the Department of Atmospheric Science at Colorado State University, said. Of course, who really knows what we really had for activity in 1914? The accumulated cyclone energy so far this season in the Atlantic is around 9, compared to a typical total by 88 in late September, according to Colorado State's running tally. That's the lowest since 1925, when storms were likely missed or underestimated, given the lack of aircraft reconnaissance and satellites, Klotschbach said. I really think the big story this year has been the record high levels of vertical wind shear across the tropical Atlantic, Klotschbach said. The constant shredding of any system trying to develop has been a common theme so far this year. And as Yogi Berra used to say, it's getting late early. While we certainly can't rule out a late-season hurricane or two, this season is certainly shaping up to be one, if not the, quietest seasons since 1950, when reasonably reliable records began. The Pacific Ocean, on the other hand, has had an uncharacteristically busy season. In contrast to the Atlantic, the Eastern Pacific season already has an accumulated cyclone energy total of 235, compared to the 108, more typical for this time of year. The El Niño has produced very warm water and low wind shear, the kind of conditions that allowed Hurricane Polo to rapidly intensify this week and hit sustained wind speeds of 180 miles per hour. That's also one reason why the Hawaiian Islands are having yet another encounter with the impacts of a passing hurricane or tropical storm as Hurricane Nolo moves near the state on the last weekend of September. The Central Pacific has seen 7 storms and hurricanes this season. Only 7 other seasons since 1970 have had that much activity or more. While no known hurricane has been designated in the Atlantic, some meteorologists suspect Tropical Storm Fay may have briefly hit hurricane strength on Sunday, September 20th. It wasn't visited by Hurricane Hunter reconnaissance flights, so forecasters didn't have an abundance of information. The center was relying on satellite observations and estimates to make forecasts. Fay's peak winds in the Hurricane Center advisories topped out at 70 miles an hour, which is just below hurricane strength. Could it have been a hurricane, however briefly? Well, only time will tell. Dan Brown, the Hurricane Center's Operation Division Chief, told USA Today that the storm would get a thorough review during the preparation of the center's post-storm report in coming weeks. The center conducts a post-analysis of every tropical cyclone, and those analyses can result in changes to intensity and storm status. For example, Hurricane Michael in 2018 was upgraded from a Category 4 to a Category 5 after an analysis of its peak wind speeds. Brown said revisions can raise or lower intensities and adjust the time a system achieved tropical cyclone status or crossed the threshold from one classification or category to another. Well, very quickly, why sending gifts in the mail will cost you more starting next week. The holiday shopping season is approaching, and sending some of those gifts through the mail is about to become more expensive. The U.S. Postal Service plans to temporarily increase prices for several package shipping services beginning October 4th as it prepares for a busy holiday shipping season. According to USPS, the changes will apply to retail and commercial shipments using Priority Mail Express, Priority Mail, USPS Ground Advantage, and Parcel Select. Other Postal Service products and services are not affected. How much more you'll pay depends on the type of service, the weight of the package, and how far it is traveling. USPS says the temporary price adjustment is intended to help cover additional handling costs during the peak holiday season. The agency also says the seasonal adjustment will bring retail and commercial prices in line with competitive practices. The changes don't affect everything you might send through the mail, like letters. USPS says no other products or services beyond the effective package categories are included in this particular seasonal adjustment. Safe Postage confirmed first-class mail, media mail, and several other categories will remain unchanged after the October 4th holiday increase. Moving along to news from Michigan and the Detroit Free Press from Jamie LaRue, Nate Bargatze is a Ford truck owner and a fan, and now he's also the new spokesman. Ford Motor Company is hoping that a little star power and humor will bring Ford vehicle owners back to their local dealership for service work, rather than using third-party service shops. The automaker announced on September 28th that it will start running a national ad campaign that stars comedian Nate Bargatze. The two 30-second spots will start airing on streaming television on October 1st, and the campaign will run through December 31st, 2027. The campaign will use Bargatze to tout Ford dealership service work, hammering the message that Ford dealers make it easy to get your car serviced, whether with either a mobile service technician coming to your home to service the vehicle or pickup and delivery of your vehicle. 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To earn customers' trust, we not only have to give them a reason to come back in, but once they come back in, we have to make sure they're treated amazingly, Burin said. They're taken care of, and they're getting a great experience, and that is one of the things we're really focused on. It's an important goal because the average age of vehicles in the U.S. has reached 12.8 years in 2025, marking the second consecutive year of an increase in vehicle age by 2 months, according to SB Global Mobility. The fact that people are holding onto their cars longer means they will need more service work. The trend also reflects broader changes in consumer buying patterns amid a challenging economy, as well as the durability of modern vehicles. Also, data from a Cox Automotive study showed that nearly three-fourths of customers who get their service work done at a dealership will buy their next car from that dealership. Beyond the commercials, Bargatze will also be in Detroit next week. On September 30th, Ford CEO Jim Farley is hosting his second annual Ford Pro Accelerate, the Essential Economy Summit, at the Michigan Central Station. There, hundreds of leaders convene to talk about ways to accelerate productivity across industries like manufacturing, utilities, transportation, construction, and energy. Bargatze will co-host the event with Farley. Then, on October 1st, Ford will kick off the Bargatze campaign with one spot called Spread the Word, in which Bargatze is in front of his house as a Ford mobile unit with a technician is working on his vehicle. Bargatze speaks into the camera explaining how he had no idea Ford dealers made it so convenient to get service on his Ford truck at his home at no extra charge, so he's spreading the word to others. The joke comes at the end when the technician corrects Bargatze and said it was actually Bargatze's wife who scheduled the service appointment. The second spot to run is called Experts. It shows Bargatze in a Ford dealership service bay, struggling to open the hood of his truck until a service technician comes and does it in one easy motion. The comic then talks about how the Ford team are experts at working on his vehicle. Ford chose Barghezi because the comedian owns a Ford truck and is a fan. So he has an authenticity that the automaker felt would resonate with viewers, said Phil O'Connor, executive director of Ford's marketing communications. Also, Barghezi's humor is clean, relatable, and grounded, making him the right partner to help us talking about something practical and important for customers. Knowing who to trust when it comes to taking care of their vehicle, O'Connor said. It may be so, but Barghezi will face some controversy in June when he attended a White House event that combined a UFC fight with President Trump's 80th birthday celebration and America's 250th birthday. Many fans expressed disappointment at Barghezi's attendance there, believing the appearance clashed with his everyman approach and apolitical comedic persona. When asked by a small group of media if Ford had discussed the controversy with Barghezi or had any concerns about him being tied to Trump, therefore being seen as political, O'Connor said, "No. We haven't talked to him about that and don't have any concerns about that," O'Connor said. "I think his brand is very strong, very consistent, very well understood, and that's what attracted us to a partnership." The spots will air in the U.S. only. They will start running on streaming television and then expand to social media, digital, and other platforms later, O'Connor said. Then, over the next year, Ford will make more spots with Barghezi that emphasize the same ideas of the use of genuine Ford parts, trained Ford service technicians, and convenient service experiences. The campaign comes after Ford launched the Real Parts, Real Pros, Real Easy campaign on June 1st. That campaign, which runs through year-end, airs 3 30-second spots that show how Ford is mobilizing the vehicle ownership experience for the long haul. It emphasizes real parts to convey Ford's decision to making sure customers get the reliable parts that are tailored to post-warranty vehicles and mixed commercial fleets. Also, Ford has Real Pros, advanced technicians, with proprietary AI tools for a combination of connected vehicle data and expert knowledge for the best diagnostics. And finally, the Real Easy is about convenience. Roughly 1 in 7 Ford service visits now happen at the customer's home or office via the largest mobile service fleet in the country. The campaign to promote service is the first one Ford has done in years. O'Connor said Ford has been measuring the results of that campaign launched in June, and we're seeing really, really significant improvements, particularly with Ford owners coming back to dealership service lanes. So that's working. But that's not a high enough return on investment for what we're spending, O'Connor said. O'Connor declined to reveal how much these ads in the Barghezi campaign will cost Ford, which is typical given no automaker reveals their marketing budgets. But he characterized it as a sizable investment that will need to result in a big return to justify it. "We need to drive more traffic to our dealers. We need to bring owners back who have been servicing at third-party service centers," O'Connor said. "We need to bring them back to the network, and that is the intent." The timing is irrelevant to new vehicle sales being lower this year than they were a year ago, Burin said. He added, however, that promoting service business is good for sparking car sales. Whether it's during rich product times or maybe lean product times, service focus has always been a key area of growth. When we look at our customer base, we see how many of those Ford customers that are out there that are not coming back, Burin said. "Our goal to our dealership is to always keep this service machine running because it also has what generates the next sale. We know customers that service at a Ford dealership are more likely to buy at that dealership. And truth in advertising, my dad worked at a Ford station as the parts manager for many, many years. Well, if you're going to be driving a Ford, Chevy, or any other car, Michigan gas prices fall again. And here's how much. This by Maisha Johnson of the Detroit News. Gasoline prices in Michigan have dropped 24 cents since last week, averaging $4.69 a gallon. AAA, the Auto Club Group, announced on Monday. That is 43 cents more than a month ago and $1.65 higher compared to the same time in 2025, officials said. Gas Buddy reported the national price Monday at $4.42, a 2 cent drop since last week. The price in Detroit is about $4.67 a gallon, down 22 cents from last week, according to the Dallas-based Fuel Trackers survey of 1,734 stations in Detroit. Motorists in Michigan are paying an average of $70 for a full 15-gallon tank, an increase from about $19 since last August high, AAA reported. Average gasoline prices fell in slightly more than half the states over last week, with the Great Lakes seeing the largest declines after a major refinery successfully restarted, while the West Coast moved in the opposite direction as refinery snags were sent prices jumping significantly, said Patrick DeHaan, head of the petroleum analysis at Gas Buddy. Diesel prices in the Great Lakes should also begin easing, though that relief may take several more days to materialize. With oil holding below $100 a barrel, many Americans may see modest declines ahead for gasoline and slight drops for diesel, but the West Coast continued pressure with further increases possible. The broader geopolitical situation remains fluid and could push prices in either direction with little warning. And with Trump still weighing a diesel export ban, impacts could follow. And that is all the time we have for the reading of the Detroit News and Free Press from your WKAR radio reading service. Your readers for the past hour have been Ann Nagy and Ken Salzman.
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2: Partly cloudy this morning, becoming sunny this afternoon, a high of 74. Clear skies tonight with a low of 48. Tomorrow, mostly sunny with a high of 76. 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
5: Welcome, this is Book Reviews, and I'm Marcia with the Audio Reading Service of the Allen County Public Library in Fort Wayne, Indiana. Today I'll be reading from the Journal Gazette and also from the New York Times Book Reviews from the New York Times. And now I'm going to begin with the Journal Gazette, copyright 2026 of the Journal Gazette. I'm going to begin today with a book page that was in the paper on the date of September the 5th. It's the books page, and it's entitled Windy City Wistful. Graphic novel captures Chicago's forgotten Renaissance man. And the book that it highlights in this particular piece today is entitled A Total Work of Art, The Story of Edgar Miller by Hannah Distra and Jeff Cruzy by Edgar Miller Legacy. It has 60 pages and it is $45. And it begins, of the millions of men and women who have made their mark in Chicago, few were as prolific and as artful as Edgar Miller, even though most have never heard of him. Anyone who has explored Edgar Miller's biography has tended to think of him as a conspicuously overlooked figure in Midwestern modern art, write Hannah Distra and Jeff Cruzy in their spectacular new book, A Total Work of Art, The Story of Edgar Miller, 160 pages that will go a long way in bringing this rare talent into our present frantic times. That will especially be true, if paired with a previous book, Edgar Miller and the Handmade Home, Chicago's Forgotten Renaissance Man. It is 2009 creation of Rick Cahan and Michael Williams, with outstanding photos by Alexander Vertikoff. Dijkstra and Cruzy both benefited from the ongoing work and the advocacy of the Edgar Miller Legacy, a nonprofit devoted to Miller's work. They also credit Cahan and Williams with diligently piecing together Edgar's biography and giving us the historical foundation for this project. That biography, a life story that the writers say borders on the unbelievable, is captured in lively, colorful, and evocative drawings and some photos and words. It starts in Idaho Falls, Idaho, where Miller was born in 1899, and explored a place where art and nature went hand in hand. The corner of the world where my family settled abounded with nature's incredible shapes. He spent some teenage years at his father's bee farm in Australia until a drought forced them back to Idaho, and then he was off to the School of Art Institute. His first home in the city was at the Jane Addams Hull House, and here he would stay for decades, leaving the SAIC after 2 years and then driving into the city's art scene. He spread himself energetically across disciplines, including architecture and graphic design, stained glass, sculpture and stone cutting, mural painting and wood carving, painting, drawing, etching, lithographs, and the list goes on and on. His most well-known and ambitious creations were what were called his handmade homes, or Victorian homes in the Old Town neighborhood, which were transformed into richly detailed studio apartment buildings. A couple of these artistic environment projects are still standing, including the Carl Street Studios, a.k.a. the Cogan Miller Studios on Burton Place and the Glasner Studio on Wells Street. The words by Dijkstra, now living and working in China, and Cruzy, who is the Legacy's director of operations, are to point and often poetic, as in inside the Glasner Studio, the sun's rays would shimmer. In a kaleidoscope of tone, an iridescent jewel box, a sunset of every hue. The light would then break into two in the colors that the eye could see, and then would come together and be made whole again. Dijkstra's drawings are beautifully detailed throughout, charming and evocative. The book takes us to many places in Chicago, the Tower Town neighborhood, the Century of Progress, the Tavern Club, Old Town in the 1960s, and elsewhere, such as Paris. It introduces interesting people, too. Rudolf Glaser, a millionaire patron who commissioned a home photographer, Paul Hansen, architect Andrew Robini, Carl Sandburg, Lucy Montgomery, Fred Hampton, Margaret Burroughs, artist Bob Horn and Bob Meyer, Frida Kahlo, and Diego Rivera. And it ends with Miller in his later years. After the journey, Miller died in 1993. His papers are housed at the Chicago History Museum. Come a few pages which explain that while nearly all of the major events that are indicated in the graphic novel happened in some way, creative liberties were taken regarding the exact order of the events and the characters that are involved. It goes on to detail which major episodes and settings were reimagined in the novel. These include Miller's conversation with Sandberg at the Tavern Club and meeting with Kahlo and Rivera, which almost surely did not take place in Chicago, an enlightening few words on the shattering of his business relationship with friend and real estate developer Sol Kogan, and further details of his two marriages. There are also some pages devoted to Dijkstra's artistic inspiration, which tells us that since this novel was an opportunity for Dijkstra to create art that was about art, she utilized a variety of sources, creating a collage of references that included the works of Miller as well as his contemporaries. There was a time not so very long ago when I was suspicious of anything called a graphic novel, no more. That trouble was cured with 2023's Last on His Feet, Jack Johnson and the Battle of the Century, a collaboration between poet and poetry magazine editor Adrian Majika and artist Yusuf Doherty. I called it a wonder of words and images. It could be called a graphic novel if that description did not fail to fully capture its cinematic, visual, and literary substance. A total work of art is also a stunner. It is published by the Edgar Miller Foundation and the Legacy, founded in 2014 to preserve, archive, and promote Miller's work. Zach Bleacher is its founder and executive director, as well as the editor of the book. He is a passionate man, and he tells me there is some fine Miller art on display now, as well as some of Dijkstra's at the new Old Town Gallery art on Cedric, not far from where Edgar Miller enriched the place where he once lived in Chicago. And that, again, is a description and a highlighting of the book that is entitled Total Work of Art, The Story of Edgar Miller by Hannah Dijkstra and Jeff Cruzy. Edgar Miller Legacy, 160 pages, sells for $45. And next we're going to highlight books that are actually new library books at the Allen County Public Library. These works are on technology and society, and they are newly available at the Allen County Public Library in Fort Wayne, Indiana. This article highlights six of these new library books, and the very first one is entitled The Story of Your Life, How Social Media Shapes the Way We Experience Everything by Catherine Jeezer Morton. Through interviews and social analysis, a sociologist and culture writer explores how algorithm-driven platforms dictate the way people achieve personal milestones, shape self-identity, and alter everyday storytelling. That book is entitled The Story of Your Life, How Social Media Shapes the Way We Experience Everything by Catherine Jeezer Morton. The next book, Screen People, How We Entertained Ourselves into a State of Emergency by Megan Gerber. This cultural critique investigates how a constant demand for media spectacle conditions individuals to view fellow citizens as performative characters, contributing to widespread loneliness, misinformation, and political cynicism. Again, that book is entitled Screen People, How We Entertained Ourselves into a State of Emergency, author Megan Garber. The next book, All the Feels, How to Stay Human in the Digital World, the author Pamela Pavelisk. From emojis and memes to chatbots and online communities, this guide investigates how digital communication affects emotional life and suggests ways to build healthier, more meaningful connections through technology. In the book that is entitled All the Feels, How to Stay Human in the Digital World by Pamela Pavlicek. The next book, The Nerd Reich, Silicon Valley Fascism and the War on Democracy, author Gil Duran. An examination of the tech authoritarian movement reveals how a powerful elite of Silicon Valley billionaires is using cryptocurrency, artificial intelligence, and digital propaganda to actively dismantle democratic institutions. That book is entitled The Nerd Reich, Silicon Valley Fascism and the War on Democracy, and the author Gil Duran. The next book, Like, Follow, Subscribe, Influencer Kids and the Cost of a Childhood Online by Farisa Latifa. Investigative reporting into the unregulated family vlogging industry uncovers the privacy violations, financial exploitation, and psychological impacts experienced by children whose daily lives are monetized for social media content. And that book is entitled Like, Follow, Subscribe, Influencer Kids and the Cost of Childhood Online by Farisa Latifa. And the last book that's highlighted, The Rise and Fall of the Artificial State, author Jill Lepore. From predictive algorithms and political bots to artificial intelligence's growing role in government, Lepore traces how dependence on digitized information has reshaped democracy, human community, and the natural world, while arguing that the resulting artificial state can still be dismantled. That book is entitled The Rise and Fall of the Artificial State, the author Jill Lepore. And now I'm going to be reading from the New York Times book reviews, the New York Times copyright 2026. Of the New York Times Company. And we're going to begin with a book that's entitled Awake, Awake by Fiona Mosley. An incredible achievement, a masterfully crafted love story and an adventure story and a family mythology all rolled into one and chock full of well-earned surprises. Review by Dina Narare. The next comment, confident and unsettling, Awake, Awake deserves a place alongside Meg Waltzer's The Interestings and Claude Musset's The Burning Girl as a reflection of the intensity of teenage friendship, from the New York Times. And from the Booker Prize finalist, a mesmerizing spiral of a novel whose unreliable narrator and her enduring idiosyncratic group of friends reckon with the psychological weight of history as it seeps into their everyday lives and into their relationships. Mary has started remembering things that she knows are not real, but the events feel exactly like her actual memories. Who is she if she can't be so sure she knows her own past? A writer in her 30s, struggling to make rent, Mary has moved back to her childhood town to bartend and save money when she starts remembering absurd events, clear and visceral, as if they'd really happened to her. But she knows that they are too wild to be possible. Flashing back to her school years, she searches the past for what could have caused the split in her reality. The lives of their close group of school friends have since diverged, as life choices and politics, partners and children have taken them to different places and placed them into other stories. But Mary must reconnect with them to find her solid ground again. Set against the disorienting and rapidly changing political backdrop of the 2000s and the 2010s, Fiona Mosley's disarming coming-of-age tale is addictively readable and poignantly captures the shakiness of identity, both personal and national, and the anchoring force of friendship. And again, that particular book is entitled Awake, Awake, and the author Fiona Mosley. Now we're going to go to the section of thrillers, and the first thriller that we're going to highlight is entitled None of This is True, Lisa Jewell. Alex Summers, a successful podcaster, meets Josie Fair at her local pub, where coincidentally they're each celebrating their 45th birthday. Before long, Alex has agreed to make Josie the subject of an upcoming show. But as Josie tells her story and the women's lives become increasingly entwined, Jewel's expertly constructed slow burn moves from mildly disquieting, why is Josie always wearing at least one form of denim, to actively creepy, doesn't she have her own house, to unputdownably terrifying, what is she doing on Alex's Ring camera? Until the very last page, you won't know who exactly to believe. And this thriller is entitled None of This is True by Lisa Jewell. The next book is entitled Magpie Murders, and the author, Anthony Horowitz. This fiendishly clever nesting doll of a novel comprises two stories, wildly different, equally delicious, for the price of one. In the first, a British book editor named Susan Ryland reads the latest submission by a famous, irascible mystery writer. No one sends up his own profession as delightedly as Horowitz, and finds it dotted with clues to real-life crime. In the second, there is the manuscript itself, a pitch-perfect Agatha Christie, set in a quaint English village and featuring the proudly unlooted detective Atticus Poond. Like Poon's dim but very enthusiastic sidekick, you will find yourself in the dark until the very end. And that book, again, is entitled Magpie Murders, author Anthony Horowitz. The next one is entitled All the Colors of the Dark by Chris Whitaker. All the Colors of the Dark opens in 1975 when two teens, Patch and Grace, fall in love in the blacked-out basement where they've been being held by their kidnapper. I liked the idea that they had never seen each other, Whitaker told the Times in an interview. Just two people getting to know each other when everything else was stripped away. His poetic blockbuster unspools over 27 years while Patch, freed from captivity but still tortured, searches for his lost love. And that thriller is entitled All the Colors of the Dark, author Chris Whitaker. The next one is entitled The Push by Ashley Audrain. I think the body hates me, Blythe Connor confesses days after giving birth. Abandoned by her own mother, abused by her grandmother, she has approached parenthood with reluctance. Now she is convinced her daughter, Violet, is fundamentally evil, a suspicion seemingly confirmed by a family tragedy. Written almost entirely as a tense second-person confession to her skeptical husband, Audrain's debut is an ice bath in a book form. Again, that book is entitled The Push, the author Ashley Audrain. The next thriller, Before I Go to Sleep, by S.J. Watson. Christine Lucas, diagnosed with not one but two forms of amnesia, is doing what she can to get on with her life. But as her memories begin to flicker and return, the stomach-churning details flooding her mind do not add up with a story that she has long been told by her husband and her psychiatrist. In this thriller world, an amnesia diagnosis, a sinister husband, and an unreliable shrink may be all too familiar tropes. But Watson deftly exploits them, as in the world of our reviewer, Goosebumps Rise. And again, that particular book is entitled Before I Go to Sleep, author S.J. Watson. Our next one, Mexican Gothic, another thriller. This one's an author, Sylvia Marino Garcia. A crumbling manor, an impulsive marriage, a memoir of family secrets. Marina Garcia's historical horror tale takes all the hallmarks of a classic gothic thriller and transposes them to the 1950s Mexico. The socialite Noemi Triboda is unsettled when her cousin, recently married to the scion of an English silver mining family, claims that her new husband is trying to kill her. When Naomi flies to her side, she discovers that things at the family's estate are even more ominous than she had even imagined. Marina Garcia exposes the horrors of extractive colonialism while taking readers on a hallucinatory roller coaster ride. And that book is entitled Mexican Gothic, Sylvia Marina Garcia. And now I'll be reading from KirkusReviews.com, copyright 2026, Kirkus Media, LLC. We're going to start with a book that is a current event and social issue book. It's entitled No Prophets, The Fight to Save Democracy from Christian Nationalism by Jared Huffman. A fiery denunciation of the theocrats who seek to impose their views and their policies on this constitutional republic. A Democratic member of Congress and self-described humanist takes on the Bible-thumping right wing. Huffman represents California's North Coastal 2nd District, goes down to cases straight away. Whatever else January 6, 2021 was, he writes, it was one of a series of megachurch revivals in which speakers invoked violent Bible stories, labeled Biden a demon and an antichrist, and cast their mission to keep Trump in power as a holy war. That war part is quite literal, he says. Christian nationalists have no love for democracy or its exponents and would gladly take up arms to establish their Christian rule over America. This, writes Huffman, who was raised in a breakaway Mormon sect, long since rejected, represents nothing short of an existential threat. If for the moment the nationalists are mostly waging a culture war, things could soon turn ugly as their views become ever more radicalized, even as the number of Americans who profess to be Christian is in decline. Decline breeds desperation, and desperation breeds extremism. They have powerful allies, President Trump, foremost among them, but with an ace in the hole in House Speaker Mike Johnson, who rejects church-state separation outright and has long advocated what he calls biblically sanctioned government. And while there are cracks in the firmament, particularly with divided views of Israel, Huffman projects violence to come, inasmuch as the Christian nationalist movement has given up trying to argue the righteousness of the cause and instead demands the hard certainty of conquest. Battle is inevitable, he says, and what is essential in that battle is to hold firm to our government as a secular and not a sectarian institution. A fiery denunciation of the theocrats who seek to impose their views and their policies on this constitutional republic. And again, that particular book is entitled No Prophets, The Fight to Save Democracy from Christian Nationalism, and the author, Jared Huffman. Our next book is entitled The Last of the President's Men by Bob Woodward. Less a sequel than an addendum, this book offers a close-up view of the Oval Office in its darkest hour. Four decades after Watergate shook America, journalist Woodward, The Price of Politics, 2012, etc., returns to the scandal to profile Alexander Butterfield, the Richard Nixon aide who revealed the existence of the Oval Office tapes and effectively toppled the presidency. Of all the candidates to work in the White House, Butterfield was a bizarre choice. He was an Air Force colonel and wanted to serve in Vietnam. By happenstance, his colleague, H.R. Haldeman, helped Butterfield land a job in the Nixon administration. For 3 years, Butterfield worked closely with the president, taking on high-level tasks and even supervising the installation of Nixon's infamous recording system. The writing here is pure Woodward, a visual, dialogue, heavy, blow-by-blow account of Butterfield's tenure. The author uses his long interviews with Butterfield to recreate detailed scenes which reveal the petty power plays of America's most powerful men. Yet the book is a surprisingly funny read. Butterfield is passive, sensitive, and dutiful, the very opposite of Nixon, who lets loose a constant stream of curses, insults, and nonsensical bluster. Years later, Butterfield seems conflicted about his role in such an eccentric presidency. I'm not trying to be a Boy Scout, and I tell you I did it because it was the right thing to do, Butterfield concedes. It is curious to see Woodward revisit an affair that now feels distantly historical, but the author does his best to make the story feel urgent and suspenseful. When Butterfield admitted to the Senate Select Committee that he knew about the listening devices, he felt its significance. It seemed to Butterfield there was absolute silence and no one moved, writes Woodward. They were still and quiet, as if they were witnessing a hinge of history slowly swinging open. It was as if a bare 10,000-volt cable was running through the room and suddenly everyone touched it all at once. Less a sequel than an appendum, this book offers a close-up view of the Oval Office in its darkest hour. And again, that particular view, which actually is not going to be released until October the 13th of this year, is entitled The Last of the President's Men, and the author, Bob Woodward. Well, that's all the time we have for today. This has been Marcia with Book Reviews. I hope that you've enjoyed today's reading from the audio reading service of the Allen County Public Library.
6: This is Take Note. I'm Anna Williams, and we're taking history by the tempo. On September 11th, the countries of Ethiopia and Eritrea celebrate the New Year. New Year's in September, you may ask? This is because of the Ethiopian calendar, which begins the new year with the end of the region's rainy season. Another fascinating thing about the Ethiopian calendar is that it's 8 years behind our Gregorian calendar due to differing calculations of the birth year of Jesus Christ. In Amharic, which is the official language of Ethiopia, the new year is called Nkutatash, which means gift of jewels. In the Gias and Tigrinya languages, the holiday is called Kudus Yohannes, a reference to honor St. John the Baptist. The region is deeply religious, with more than 70% of Ethiopia practicing some form of Christianity, and around 60% for Eritrea. This has a marked impact on the music of the region. What you're hearing now are songs that celebrate the new year, praising God and praying for peace in the new year. The music uses traditional Ethiopian instruments like the washint, a wooden flute, the kabero, a double-headed conical hand drum made from animal hide, the masenko, a single-string bowed lute made from wood and covered with parchment or rawhide, and the krar, a very popular six-string lyre that was historically associated with the devil and was in fact banned during the brief Derg regime of the 20th century. Take Note is a production of Classical Arizona PBS, a service of Arizona State University.
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8: Today, meet Roland Garros. The University of Houston presents this series about the machines that make our civilization run and the people whose ingenuity created them. World War I produced so many heroic pilots, names like von Richthofen, Rickenbacker, Bishop, but here's one you're less likely to know, a French pilot, Roland Garros. He died at age 29, just a

0: and immediately turned his attention to seeing how an airplane might shoot straight ahead. The pilots of the best early airplanes sat behind a whirling propeller, so machine guns commonly rode on the upper wing of a biplane. There they could only aim the airplane itself. A leading French airplane was then a Morin-Saulnier fighter, a monoplane. It was another version of the plane he'd used to fly the Mediterranean. Aerial dogfighting would soon turn in favor of the nimbler biplane, but for now, a workable gun had to shoot through the propeller. The French tried to create means for stopping the machine gun each time a propeller blade moved past it. They failed, so Garros installed metal deflectors on his propeller to keep bullet hits from damaging it. It worked with a shortcoming. Hammering the propeller's deflectors eventually bent an engine's crankshaft. Still, Garros took to the air and shot down the first enemy to fall victim to a bullet that had gotten by a whirling propeller. After two more aerial victories, he was brought down and taken prisoner. Worse yet, the Germans saw how he'd been shooting straight forward. Their airplane builder, Anthony Fokker, immediately went back to work and developed means for pausing the gun as a propeller blade passed by it. And Garros? Well, he managed to escape after 3 years. He got to the Netherlands, then London, then back to his escadrille in France. By this time, the French were flying one of the most effective fighter designs of the war, the Spad 8. Garros shot down another German, then 3 days later a leading German airman brought him down, and so he died, having spent nearly a third of his life in the sky. He had been the rare, maybe the only, World War I pilot who'd actually pioneered the airplane from its early days. I'm John Leinhart at the University of Houston, where we're interested in the way inventive minds work.
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2: This is Bob Myers from the Historical Society of Michigan with a Michigan History Moment. On a fall day in 1934, the starting center on the University of Michigan's football team walked into Coach Harry Kipke's office and said flatly, "I quit." That player was Gerald R. Ford. The future president of the United States had a teammate and friend, Willis Ward, a football and track star from Detroit. U of M's athletic director, Fielding Yost, had agreed to bench Ward for an upcoming game. Ward was the team's leading scorer that season. Gerald Ford was furious. The issue? Willis Ward was African American. The Wolverines would be playing the Georgia Tech Yellow Jackets in the segregated South. In the 1930s, Southern colleges refused to let African Americans play on their sports teams. When they took the field against integrated Northern teams, they expected them to bench their African American players. The arrangement was known as a gentleman's agreement. Fielding Yost had agreed to abide by it for the game he had scheduled against Georgia Tech for October 20, 1934. In exchange, the Yellow Jackets agreed to bench one of their own players. The agreement angered U of M's students and faculty. 1,500 of them signed a petition requesting that Ward be allowed to play. After Gerald Ford threatened to quit, he talked it over with his friend. Ward urged him to stay. "Look," he said, "the team's having a bad year. We've lost 2 games already and probably won't win any more." Ford recalled later, "I decided he was right." During the game, Willis Ward sat in a boarding house and listened to it on the radio. Yost had barred him from even entering the stadium. Michigan beat Georgia Tech that day 9-2. As Ward had predicted, it was Michigan's only win that season. As a politician, Gerald Ford credited that game with establishing his progressive stance on civil rights. He voted against poll taxes, literacy tests, and school segregation, and in favor of the Civil Rights Act of 1964. Late in his life, he wrote that tolerance, breadth of mind, and appreciation for the world beyond our neighborhoods, these can be learned on the football field and in the science lab as well as in the lecture hall. When Willis Ward

0: passed away in 1983, Gerald Ford was an honorary pallbearer. This Michigan History Moment was brought to you by MichiganHistoryMagazine.org.
1: Stardate September 30th. Saturn puts in its best appearance of the year over the next few nights. On Sunday, it'll reach opposition. It will line up opposite the Sun. It's closest to Earth at opposition, so it shines brightest. And it's in view all night. It looks like a bright golden star. It's low in the east at nightfall and climbs high across the south later on. Saturn reaches opposition every 12 and a half months, the result of the combined motions of Saturn and Earth. Earth orbits the Sun at an average speed of about 67,000 miles per hour. Saturn is more than 9 times farther from the Sun. And thanks to the laws of orbital motion, it moves only a third as fast as Earth. Johannes Kepler formulated those laws 4 centuries ago. He determined that the planets follow elliptical orbits. Instead of perfect circles, the orbits are stretched out. There's a relationship between the planet's distance and its orbital period, the time it takes to make one full turn around the Sun. And a planet moves fastest when it's closest to the Sun and slowest when it's farthest. Earth's distance varies by only about 3%, so there's not much change in its orbital speed. But Saturn's distance varies by more than 10%, so there's a bigger change in its speed. All of this works together to bring Saturn into alignment every 12 and a half months, shining at its best. More about Saturn tomorrow. And we have more skywatching tips and much more about the cosmos in Stardate magazine. Details at stardate.org. For the McDonald Observatory, I'm Billy Henry.
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4: 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Today I'll be reading from several sources, but I'll begin with J6 and Double Jeopardy from Jeopardy.com. 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The categories in today's Jeopardy round are recaps of Shakespeare, talk like a pirate, science, food and drink, false Berlin, and bizarre little men. Again, recaps of Shakespeare, talk like a pirate, science, food and drink, false Berlin, and bizarre little men. And the first category, recaps of Shakespeare. And the question is, a drunk is tricked into thinking he's a nobleman and watches a play about a guy wooning a girl. That's a drunk is tricked into thinking he's a nobleman and watches a play about a guy wooning a girl. Answers could be, what is much ado about nothing? What is all's well that ends well? And finally, what is the taming of the shrew? Again, what is much ado about nothing? What is all's well that ends well? And lastly, what is the taming of the shrew? Time's up. The correct answer is, what is the taming of the shrew? Next category, talk like a pirate. And the question is, Gordon Ramsay mocked the man on MasterChef for putting this term for a skilled craft person before pizza. Again, Gordon Ramsay mocked a man on MasterChef for putting this term for a skilled craftsperson before pizza. Answers could be, what is artisan? Or what is arroyo? And finally, what is argonaut? Again, what is artisan? What is Arroyo and what is Argonaut? Time's up. The correct answer is, what is Artisan? And the next category in today's Jeopardy round, science. Question is, started in 1900, the Human This Project sought to map out all of our species' hereditary information. Again, started in 1990, the Human This Project sought to map out all of our species' hereditary information. Potential answers are, what is vendome? Or what is genome? And finally, what is biome? Again, what is vendome, what is genome, and what is biome? Time's up. Correct answer is, what is genome? Next category, food and drink. On boxes sold by Nabisco, this word appears in smaller print under the brand name Nilla. Again, on boxes sold by Nabisco, this word appears in smaller print under the brand name Nilla. Potential answers are, what are crackers? Or what are cakes? And finally, what are wafers? Again, what are crackers? What are cakes? And what are wafers? Time's up. The correct answer is, what are wafers? In the next category in today's Jeopardy round, false Berlin. False Berlin. The question is, the second half of this second Jason Bourne film mostly takes place in Berlin. Again, the second half of this second Jason Bourne film mostly takes place in Berlin. Potential answers are, what is the Bourne ultimatum? Or what is the Bourne supremacy? And finally, what is the Bourne legacy? Again, what is the Bourne ultimatum? What is the Bourne supremacy? And what is the Bourne legacy? Time's up. Correct answer is, what is the Bourne supremacy? And the final question in today's Jeopardy round, Bizarre Little Men. That's Bizarre Little Men. The question is, in Gulliver's Travels, the small people of this land are at war with another empire over which end of an egg to break into. Again, in Gulliver's Travels, the small people of this land are at war with another empire over which end of an egg to break into. Potential answers are, what is Lilliput? What is Bromdingdag? And what is Tyneburg? Again, what is Lilliput, what is Bromdingnag, and what is Tyneburg? Time's up. The correct answer is, what is Lilliput? Now we'll move into today's Double Jeopardy round. The categories are midterm elections, legally Latin, Broadway musicals by songs, religious fruit, portmanteaus and blended words, and five bad places to see before you die. Again, midterm elections, legally Latin, Broadway musicals by songs, religious fruit, portmanteaus and blended words, and five bad places to see before you die. Today's first category, midterm elections. The question is, reflecting America's mood at the time, he became the first president since FDR to see his party gain House seats in his first midterm. Again, reflecting America's mood at the time, he became the first president since FDR to see his party gain House seats in his first midterm. Potential answers: who is Barack Obama? Who is Donald Trump? And who is George W. Bush? Again, who is Barack Obama? Who is Donald Trump? And who is George W. Bush? Time's up. Correct answer is, who is George W. Bush? Next question in today's Double Jeopardy round. Legally Latin. That's legally Latin. The question is, amicus curiae, a term for someone who's not party to a lawsuit, but is allowed to advise, is Latin for this of the court. Again, amicus curiae, a term for someone who's not party to a lawsuit, but is allowed to advise, is Latin for this of the court. What is accessory? Or what is reference? Or what is friend? Again, what is accessory? What is reference? And what is friend? Time's up. Correct answer is, what is friend? And the next category in today's Double Jeopardy round, Broadway musicals by songs. That's Broadway musicals by songs. Question is, Blackout and Benny's Dispatch are songs from this musical. Again, Blackout and Benny's Dispatch are songs from this musical. Answers could be, what is In the Heights? Or, what is Newsies? Finally, what is Chicago? Again, what is Heights? What is Newsies? And what is Chicago? Time's up. Correct answer is, what is In the Heights? And the next category in today's Double Jeopardy round, religious fruit. That's religious fruit. The question is, according to Jewish tradition, this fruit has as many seeds inside as the Torah has commandments, 613. Again, according to Jewish tradition, this fruit has as many seeds inside as the Torah has commandments, 613. Potential answers. What is the watermelon? Or what is the pomegranate? And finally, what is the papaya? Again, what is the watermelon? What is the pomegranate? And what is the papaya? Time's up. And the correct answer is, what is the pomegranate? Next category, Portmanteous and Blended Words. Is Portmanteous and Blended Words? It's a standard for the right way to behave online. Good luck finding it in the YouTube comments section. Again, it's a standard for the right way to behave online. Good luck finding it in the YouTube comments section. Correct answers could be, what is netiquette? Or what is cybermality? And finally, what is webcorum? Again, what is netiquette? What is cybermality? Or what is webcorum? And the correct answer is, what is netiquette? And our last clue in today's Double Jeopardy round, five bad places to see before you die. That's five bad places to see before you die. And the question is, you can hike among hundreds of trees in Cocoa Hill Forest, a destination in this Caribbean island country. Again, you can hike among hundreds of trees in Cocoa Hill Forest, a destination in this Caribbean island country. Answers could be, what is Barbados? What is Carlsbad? Or what is Sarbado? What is Barbados? What is Carlsbad? Or what is Sarbado? Time's up. The correct answer is, what is Barbados? Well, that's it for today's Jeopardy and Double Jeopardy round. Hope you've enjoyed it. Now we'll move to Elliot's Talking Dog and Other Quick Solve Mini Mysteries by Jim Sukach. 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Today's first story, Valentine Villainy. That's Valentine Villainy. Elliot volunteered to work on night patrol. He was glad to learn his partner was going to be his friend, rookie officer B. Hope Peterson. It was the pizza man, the manager of Mara's Sofine's clothing store told them. They were surrounded by five young women who were clerks. They, along with the manager, had closed the store. He was at just the right place at the right time. We had just collected the money. Can you give us some more details about exactly what happened? Officer Peterson asked. Yes. Well, like I said, it was the pizza guy. He had on a ski mask. It's cold out there, so that didn't call attention to itself or upset anyone, the manager said. He had a pizza in his hand, one of the clerks said. It's Valentine's Day. We thought someone was sending us a Valentine's gift. You went to the door for the pizza, Elliot said. That's right, the young woman said. It was the second time someone was banging on the doors. We locked them at 10 during the Christmas season. What happened the other time, Officer Peterson asked. Someone knocked on the glass door at the other end of the store. Marcy went to see what they wanted. It was a guy with a bouquet of flowers. He said he had to give the flowers to Jenny. She was in the back. She always helps count the money at closing. Marcy ran back and got Jenny. The flowers were from her boyfriend. She was so excited and happy she cried. Tell me about the pizza guy, Elliot said to the manager. He came in here right after Jenny left. He brought the pizza over to the table here and then pulled a gun. He scooped the money into a large bag and ran out. It all happened so fast we couldn't react, the manager said. We were stunned. We were scared by the gun, of course. Elliot and Officer Peterson stepped away from the others to talk. We should talk to Jenny, Officer Peterson said. What are you thinking? Elliot asked her. Well, she said, when you're in love, you know a guy from two blocks away. You know his walk, how he stands, his movements, mannerisms. She paused and looked away from Elliot for a second. You know the sound of his voice when he whispers. You know when he's in the room before you see him. You do make your point, Elliot said. So you have a suspect? Yes, Officer Peterson said. I do. Who was Officer Peterson's suspect? Officer Peterson suspected the flowers could have been a diversion to draw someone out of the back office, where the money was being counted. It may have been meant to draw Jenny out of the room, because she might recognize the robber, even with the ski mask on, if he was her boyfriend. The next story, a misty day murder. Dr. J.L. Quicksall stood in the middle of the quiet street in front of a row of townhouses, which were little more than from his vantage point than the front doors and windows lining the whole street on either side. Detective Elliot Savant also stood in the street. They were both looking around quietly. A light rain began to fall. The two men were a strange sight in the gray morning mist. They looked a lot alike. Dr. Quicksall was obviously the older of the two, touches of gray in his longish mustache. He wore a brown raincoat buttoned up tightly against the weather and a hat pulled down slightly over his eyes. Elliot's black curly hair matched his bushy black mustache and showed him to be the younger of the two tall, slender men. Elliot wore shiny black galoshes and an open raincoat. There had been a murder in townhouse number 1832. Two cars were parked along the street. Dr. Quicksall's yellow Beetle and a small dark sedan. The sedan belonged to the suspect. Sergeant Sureshot gave them the details. Jerry Gronin had been stabbed to death at number 1832 at approximately 10 o'clock that morning. A neighbor at number 1830 said he had watched the suspect's car from his window for some time before the murder. He said he couldn't see clearly enough to identify the person in the car, but he said the man sat in the car for several minutes after he arrived about 9:45. He got out of the car and walked toward the townhouses on the even-numbered side of the road near the 1832 address. The neighbor said he couldn't tell if the man went in because he lost sight of him before he reached the porch. 5 minutes later, the man came back to his car and sat a few minutes, but he didn't leave. The police arrived just as he began to pull away. The driver's story contradicted the neighbor's. a business acquaintance of the deceased. He claimed he had been bowling and arrived on the scene when the police came. He said he could prove it because he had called home from the bowling alley and left a message for his wife on their answering machine saying he was going to Gronin's house to talk business. He said the machine would be proof he only had just arrived. He was taken into custody. The scene was examined. Now only the two detectives remained. If he called from the bowling alley, as he claims, Elliot said, the recorded message would be some bit of proof. Yes, Dr. Quicksolve said. We need to get into the car, don't we? That's right, Elliot agreed. Why did Dr. Quicksolve want to get into the car? Dr. Quicksolve suspected the driver could have called from his car with a recording of bowling alley sounds on a tape recorder or CD so he could use the message on his answering machine as an alibi if he didn't get away from the scene in time. That tape recording of the bowling alley sounds might still be in the car. We'll round out today's edition of Brain Ticklers with Trivia Cafe. That's Trivia Cafe by Howard Rachelson, copyright 2002 by Howard Rachelson. After his conquest in Asia, Julius Caesar made what three-word Latin announcement to the Roman Senate? Veni, vidi, vici. I came, I saw, I conquered. Steven Spielberg won his first directing Oscar for his work in what 1994 film? It would be Schindler's List. Of the three political Kennedy brothers, John, Robert, and Edward, which was the youngest? Edward was youngest, or Teddy. Which of these items became standard equipment on automobiles in 1909? Headlights, the rearview mirror, the windshield, or the electric starter? The windshield became standard in 1909. These are three of the world's earliest department stores. Which was the world's first department store chain that was established in the 1920s and still exists today? JCPenney's. What was London's first modern department store that was established in 1909? Selfridge's. And established in Chicago in 1865, what was America's first department store? Marshall Field. Two of the longest-running musicals in the London West End theater scene opened in 1981 and 1984 and feature the music of Andrew Lloyd Webber. What are they? The answer, Cats and Starlight Express. This early TV program ran from 1947 to 1960. It was network TV's first weekday children's show and NBC's first show broadcast in color. What was it? Howdy Doody. The hypodermic syringe, a life-saving device used by doctors but abused by junkies, was invented at the time of which war? Be the American Civil War that went from 1861 to 1865. And what is the rarest blood type? A, B, or AB? The answer is AB. What is the area to nearest whole numbers of an equilateral triangle whose perimeter is 300 meters? That'd be 4,330 square meters. Born in 1606 in the Netherlands, this painter's masterpieces include The Anatomy Lesson of Dr. Tulp and The Night Watch in 1642. Who was this painter? Rembrandt van Rijn. Beloved actor and director Charlie Chaplin, accused of being a communist sympathizer, left the USA in 1952 and settled in what country for the remaining 25 years of his life? That would be Switzerland. Who created the phrase 15 minutes of fame? Andy Warhol. What advisory group composed of the commanders of the U.S. Army, Navy, Air Force, and the Marines counsels the president on military affairs? The Joint Chiefs of Staff. And the Bering Strait separates which two countries? The USA and Russia. It'd be between Alaska and Siberia. What three words beginning with the letter P describe the ruling class, the common people, and the poorest class of ancient Rome? Patricians, plebeians, and proletariat. Napoleon was forced to step down as Emperor of France as a result of a disastrous military campaign in the winter of 1812 in which country? It'd be Russia. The heaviest crustacean ever captured was 3 foot 6 inches long and weighed 44 pounds. What kind of animal was it? It was a lobster. The Academy Award-winning film from 1935 was a sea adventure starring British actor Charles Laughton. What is the title? Mutiny on the Bounty. This city of central Spain was an important Roman town, and its Roman aqueduct is still in use. A classical guitarist born from Spain has the same name. Name the town or the guitarist. That would be Segovia. The classical guitarist's name is Andres Segovia. Well, that's all the time we have for today. This has been Doug with Brain Ticklers. I hope you enjoyed today's reading from the audio reading service at the Allen County Public Library in Fort Wayne, Indiana.
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6: Partly cloudy this morning, becoming sunny this afternoon, a high of 74. Clear skies tonight with a low of 48. Tomorrow, mostly sunny with a high of 76. 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

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This is Alan Clarkson and Roger Kennedy with a reading of the Detroit News and Free Press. For the next half hour, I will be reading the Michigan News and Detroit area news. Starting off with Michigan News, this item from the Detroit News. A dozen lassies may not be enough to save their Lapeer County owner. A Lapeer County dog breeder is on the verge of losing most of her Shetland sheepdogs for exceeding the township limit on dogs. Sharon Shute owns 12 Shelties and has had up to 39 in the past. The limit is 4 in Imlay Township. She has been in violation of the restriction for 17 years, but the township did not take any action until 2022 when it sued her in Lapeer County Circuit Court. The township won the lawsuit, but Shute responded with her own legal action in August, suing the township in U.S. District Court in Detroit. Shelties bear a striking resemblance to Lassie, the television dog who was forever saving her hapless owner. "They're my kids. I don't have human kids," Shute said. "I'm 71 and never been married. All I do is work and show dogs." Imlay Township Attorney Michael Gildner said community leaders have long waited for Shelties to follow the law. "The township has been patient, but there comes a certain point where we have to enforce orders," Gildner said. In an unusual action, both the Lapeer County Circuit Court judge and the Michigan Court of Appeals issued public rebukes of Shute's lawyer. They said Michelle Dallaire of Farmington Hills made several basic procedural mistakes in responding to the state lawsuit. In turn, Dallaire accused the circuit court judge of hamstringing her handling of the case by not accommodating her disability. In legal filings, she said she suffers from dysautonomia, a disorder where a malfunction in the autonomic nervous system makes it difficult to regulate breathing, temperature, and blood pressure. Dallaire told the Detroit News she wanted to wait several days before discussing the issue. Shute, 71, is a retired General Motors engineer who began raising Shetland sheepdogs in 1984. The Shelties, nicknamed Little Lassies, are diminutive dogs known for their intelligence and eagerness to please. She moved north from suburban Troy to rural Imlay Township to accommodate her growing brood. She said she was in violation of the dog limit in Troy, but did not receive any complaints. Shute found a spacious yard in the township that, unlike Troy, was far from neighbors. The three-acre lot sits on a private gravel road in an agrarian setting 50 miles north of Detroit. She said the township supervisor told her real estate agent there was no restriction on the number of dogs a resident could own. Shute would have moved elsewhere if there were a limit. "I violated Troy a long time. I no longer wanted to violate the rules," she said. The shoal of Shelties grew steadily, reaching 39 in 2013, according to a timeline Shute filed in the state lawsuit. The township imposed the four-dog limit in 2009, but took no action against Shute. It wasn't clear if town officials knew about the violation back then. When Shute was finally confronted about her pooches, it wasn't by the township, but by the county. Lapeer County Animal Control inspected her property in 2016 and found 36 dogs, according to legal filings in the state lawsuit. It wasn't known what prompted the inspection, which is not a common practice. Animal Control told Shute she would need a kennel license from the township, the filing showed. She applied for the permit but was opposed by the township planner because the shelters aren't allowed in a residential area. Despite the planner's recommendation, the Imlay Township Planning Commission decided to work with Shute, who had hired a lawyer. The township tried to bypass the county's requirement of a commercial license by considering the creation of a private kennel, according to legal filings. During three-minute meetings, the commission could not reach an agreement with Shute. The proposed private kennel required a minimum of 5 acres and a maximum of 8 dogs, according to the minutes of the commission meeting, which were included in the state lawsuit. Shute never received a commercial kennel license, and the township dropped the idea of creating a private kennel. Township Supervisor Steve Hoeksema wrote a letter to Animal Control saying the township was not investigating any complaints against Shute or enforcing any zoning laws against her. The letter was apparently written to let Animal Control know the township had no objection to the agency continuing to issue licenses for Shute's dogs, a judge wrote in a filing in the state lawsuit.
Hoeksema declined an interview request by the Detroit News. If the township did not know about Schulte's Shelties before 2016, it learned about them during the kennel license discussion, yet it kept letting her violate the dog limit. Once again, Lapeer County brought the issue to a head. In 2021, Animal Control conducted another inspection of Schulte's property and discovered 17 Shelties, according to legal filings in the state lawsuit. Once again, the agency told Schulte she needed a kennel license. She told it that during the kennel license discussion, the Planning Commission gave her 10 years to reduce the number of dogs to 20. Soon after, Schulte was contacted by Hoeksema, who said there was no such agreement. Hoeksema attended the commission meetings where the kennel license was discussed. Hoeksema then wrote to Schulte in 2022 saying she was not allowed to have more than 4 dogs and that she promised in 2016 to reduce the number. If she did not comply with the limit within 10 days, the township would sue her, he said. At the time you were denied a kennel license, you told the township board you would reduce the number of dogs, Hoeksema wrote. The township filed the state lawsuit in 2022, and Schulte again brought up the purported disagreement with the Planning Commission. During a deposition in the case, however, she conceded the agreement was not written, was not voted on by the commission, and was not mentioned in the minutes of the meeting. Circuit Judge Michael Nolan said, even if an informal agreement was made, the Planning Commission did not have the power to waive zoning rules. The judge ruled in favor of the township without holding a trial, saying Schulte's lawyer, Dallaire, failed to raise her legal arguments in a timely manner. She was supposed to cite them when responding to the original complaint, but instead included them in a counterclaim. When Dallaire then sought a stay of the legal proceedings, Nolan rejected it, saying she bungled that as well. Defendant has failed to comply with MCR 2.614, has failed to file a motion for reconsideration, has not filed a claim of appeal with the trial court, and has not provided this court with any factual basis to grant ex parte relief other than the unsubstantiated statement of defendant's counsel, he said in handwritten notes on Dallaire's bid for a stay. In legal pleadings, Dallaire said Nolan limited her ability to participate in the court case by failing to accommodate her disability. She said she submitted 3 requests for the judge to make adjustments for her condition, but he did not address the issue. That article continues in the Detroit News. I'm going to scroll down and get to the concluding paragraph. As a federal case proceeds, Schulte obtained a restraining order from the federal judge preventing the township from removing her dogs. For its part, the township said it has no plans to euthanize the Shelties. Instead, it would move them to a home outside the township that's authorized to have that many animals. In the meantime, a dozen little lassies frolic in Schulte's yard, wondering if they'll be saved. Turning to additional Michigan news, this item also from the Detroit News. 2 injured after train strikes truck in Mackinac County. 2 people were injured when a train struck a pickup truck last weekend at a railroad crossing in Mackinac County's Hudson Township. Troopers from the Michigan State Police St. Ignace Post responded to the crash at about 9:35 a.m. Saturday on Borgstrom Road near Black River Road, according to a release from the MSP 8th District. A preliminary investigation found the pickup's driver disregarded the traffic control device at the crossing and failed to yield to the train, officials said. The driver, a 34-year-old Newberry man, and a juvenile passenger suffered injuries that were not considered life-threatening, police said. Both were taken by ambulance to Helen Newberry Joy Hospital. The train crew was not injured. Police said drugs and alcohol are not believed to have been factors. The investigation is ongoing, and other details were not released. In additional Michigan news, this item from the Detroit Free Press. Feds sue Michigan company over sexual harassment complaints. The U.S. Equal Employment Opportunity Commission has sued a Corona-based transportation and warehousing company over allegations that it created a hostile work environment for female workers. The EEOC said in a lawsuit filed Friday, September 25th, that Davis Cartage Company violated federal law by allowing its president of logistics, Timothy Ryan, to sexually harass 2 women employees identified by initials in the lawsuit. Employers cannot
prioritize protecting a company executive over protecting its employees from sexual harassment, said Kenneth Byrd, regional attorney for the Indianapolis EEOC district office. Davis Cartage's decision to ignore the president of logistics behavior and allow him to continue to harass female employees working for him violated federal law. Davis Cartage has not yet filed a response to the lawsuit filed in the U.S. District Court for the Eastern District of Michigan. Neither Davis Cartage president and CEO Glenn Merkel nor Ryan immediately responded to emails seeking comment. Davis Cartage was founded in 1941 and operates multi-client distribution centers strategically positioned across Michigan in Owosso, Corunna, Mason, and Niles, according to the company. The lawsuit claims that Ryan has, since June 2016, made unwelcome sexual advances on female employees. The complaint alleges that he groped the spouse of an employee at a Christmas party. In 2023, Ryan, who is also on the board of directors and part owner of the company, passed over more qualified applicants to hire two young women whose photos he found on social media, the EEOC said in a release. He then subjected both women to severe or pervasive sexual harassment, including regular comments on their appearance and dress, trying to discuss their personal lives, telling them they owed him for overlooking their criminal histories, inviting one or both to stay at his cabin, to go out drinking, or to stay in his hotel room, closely monitoring them with the company cameras while they performed clerical work, and leaning over within inches of them at their desks, the EEOC said. Ryan would say he found younger women sexy and incredibly attractive while looking at AM and TH, the lawsuit alleges. The EEOC claims the defendant's Human Resources Department protected Ryan by, one, forging at least one document in an attempt to discredit CM, and two, performing a perfunctory investigation of the allegations that did not include interviews of employees who could corroborate the allegations made against Ryan, the complaint says. The EEOC said it served notice to the company in April this year that it had reasonable cause to believe employment laws had been violated and sought an agreement to deal with the issues raised. In July, the EEOC said it sent a letter to the company stating that it was unable to obtain an agreement that dealt with the issues raised. The EEOC is seeking compensatory damages and punitive damages on behalf of the two employees, as well as injunctive relief to prevent future discrimination. Turning to additional Michigan news, this item also from the Detroit Free Press. Grand Rapids mayor calls for ICE reforms. What he is saying. Grand Rapids Mayor David LeGrand denounced federal immigration officials involved in the death of an undocumented immigrant on September 20th for creating a culture of fear across the country and called for reforms of the U.S. Immigration and Customs Enforcement, or ICE, agency. LeGrand's statement on Thursday, September 25th, comes after the death of Mario David Coronado Juarez, an undocumented Guatemalan immigrant who was killed when he crashed his car in Grand Rapids over the weekend after fleeing ICE agents. While we don't know what Mario was thinking and feeling, we know that his death happened in the context of a national effort to create fear among our immigrant neighbors, LeGrand said. The elevated activities of ICE across our country have been central to this increased fear. Since Coronado Juarez's death, Michigan Governor Gretchen Whitmer has directed the Michigan State Police to conduct a review of the incident, according to spokesperson Kaylee Hansen. The Grand Rapids Police Department said Coronado Juarez was driving southwest near Century Avenue and McKendrick Street at about 7:10 a.m. Sunday, September 20th, when his vehicle crashed into a tree and caught fire. He was pronounced dead at the scene. The Department of Homeland Security said in a statement that federal agents attempted to stop Coronado Juarez's vehicle to determine who was driving, but he sped away. DHS claims the man was driving at more than 100 miles per hour as he fled. DHS said agents were not chasing Coronado Juarez at the time of the crash, according to a statement, and had originally sought to detain a different person. LeGrand called on the federal government to take steps to include body-worn cameras and civilian oversight, among other things. Mario was a member of our Grand Rapids community, but he was also the breadwinner for his family back in Guatemala, who will have to mourn him from afar. We mourn with him.
His life deserves to be remembered with dignity, and his family deserves compassion, answers, and justice, LeGrand said. Turning now to Detroit area news, this item from the Detroit News. The Coney raises $2.7 million, gives Detroit plenty of belly laughs. Chili, mustard, onions, and nearly $3 million for charity. Now that's a Coney. The Coney, the inaugural variety show-style fundraising event held September 26 at the Detroit Opera House, pulled in $2.72 million for Detroit youth arts organizations. Organizers announced at the close of the show on Saturday night. A revised total is expected to be announced September 27 when a number of silent auctions tied to the event closed their bidding. The evening also provided a lot of laughs for the sold-out crowd, who came to see the heavily Detroit-themed comic showcase, which featured a host of local talent, including Tim Meadows, Sam Richardson, J.K. Simmons, Dave Collier, and more. It's Dave Coulet and more. "Welcome to the Coney," Meadows said at the top of the show, after the evening's cast performed a medley of Motown and Detroit favorites, or as Detroiters call it, the show where former Detroiters who've moved to L.A. make jokes about a city they haven't lived in for decades. The show ran just under 2.5 hours and featured musical numbers, running jokes about the Nain Rouge, and local personal injury lawyer Jomana Queiroz, an in memoriam style segment paying tribute to lost but not forgotten local favorites of yesteryear, and yes, a Coney dog eating contest. Organizers are already talking about a year two for the event and beyond. A live auction during the show netted $52,000 for three items: 4 tickets to a Red Wings charity event with Dave Coulier, and dinner at Buddy's afterwards for $10,000. 2 tickets to Sunday's Detroit Lions game with Sam Richardson, that went for $15,000. And 2 tickets to the 2027 premiere of Frozen 3 with Kristen Bell, that went for $27,000. Seats on stage with the performers at the event were also auctioned off, raffle style. Belle and her husband, Dax Shepard, were initially announced as part of the event, but bowed out due to Belle's commitments overseas. The pair provided a video message, as did Red Hot Chili Peppers drummer and Bloomfield Hills native Chad Smith, actor and comedian and Detroit native Ken Jeong, and former WDIV-TV anchor Mort Krim, who apologized for not attending and said maybe next year. "Give it up for the fact that Mort Krim is still alive," said Southfield comedian Mike Young during his brief stand-up set later in the show. Who knew? That story continues in the Detroit news, but for time, we're going to turn to additional Detroit area news. This item from the Detroit news as well. Resident of Redford Township, home where 3 died in fire, had history of starting fires. Police. Local authorities say they still haven't determined what caused an August fire that killed 3 residents of a Redford Township group home. But one resident had a history of starting fires and was due to be evicted because of erratic behavior, according to a police report. Fire crews from Redford Township and Livonia were dispatched to the blaze engulfing 15,500 woodbine shortly after 6 a.m. on August 15th, arriving to flames, thick black smoke, and a roof porch already collapsed. 2 people escaped the home, but 3 residents remained trapped. After cutting their way into the home to fight the blaze, firefighters eventually found all 3 victims in a bedroom. The victims were 3 women, aged 69, 65, and 42, according to the Wayne County Medical Examiner's Office. Redford Township Fire Marshal Andrew Thomas said in an email September 22nd that he could not comment on the fire's cause or origin because it remained under investigation. He previously told the news investigators determine how a fire started by disproving each possible source. If it can't be definitively narrowed down to only one, it remains officially undetermined, though that doesn't mean investigators don't know anything, Thomas said. "That's a challenge in every fire scene, and especially one with this much damage to it," he said. The small white bungalow on Woodbine Street was an assisted living home for 6 residents, 3 of whom died in the fire. The sister of 65-year-old Annette Brown, who died in the fire, said she loved sewing and going to church,
and she and her late husband loved the annual Santa train in Coopersville. She was a ward of the state because she could not care for herself independently, said her sister, Ramona Guilford, who has lived outside Michigan since 2008. But Brown was loved by her family. She sewed anything and everything. She made clothes, this, that, whatever. She loved going to church, Guilford said. A police department report from the evening of August 15th detailed how one resident, who survived, though he was unaccounted for when emergency crews arrived and wasn't interviewed until a few days later, had a history of starting fires inside the home, from smoking inside to playing with stove burners. Thomas, the fire marshal, did not rule out an accidental cause, according to the report, and said there was no evidence the resident had started the blaze that destroyed the home. Several cigarette butts were littered around the home, and some residents smoked inside against the rules, according to the police report. Another resident who escaped told police an air conditioning unit in the home could have caused the fire, but did not know for sure. The day before, the resident due to be evicted told a resident of a nearby adult foster care home he couldn't live at the Woodbine home anymore because he had started a fire, according to the police report. The home's manager on duty confirmed the resident was due to be evicted by August 26th because of erratic behavior, according to police reports. Detective Sergeant Edward French, the lead officer in the police department's investigation, told the Detroit News on September 21st that the investigation focused on the resident as a person of interest, but he is not currently under criminal investigation because the fire's cause and origin remained unclear. He was interviewed, but we were unable to determine if he was the cause of this fire, he said. Due to the circumstances of not finding a suspicious, nefarious cause of the fire in conjunction with the evidence, he was never criminally looked at, just looked at as a person of interest. French said there were no accelerants or other indications of an intentionally set fire found at the scene. Turning now to additional Detroit area news, this item from the Detroit Free Press. Loose horse struck by car and killed in Detroit. A horse running through Detroit's west side was struck by a car at about 1 a.m. Saturday, September 26th, Detroit police said. Officers arrived at the scene near Evergreen and Linden. The horse suffered fatal injuries. Police did not release further details. Why the horse was loose and details on the car and its driver were not available. Additional Detroit area news, this item also from the Detroit Free Press. Historic Bluebird Inn restoration will preserve Detroit music. Behind the weathered blue facade of the Bluebird Inn, construction crews are rebuilding one of Detroit's most storied jazz landmarks. The legendary West Side Club at 5021 Tireman Avenue, where generations of jazz musicians once performed and where bebop helped take root in Detroit, is being transformed into a live music venue, community gathering space, and archive dedicated to preserving the city's musical history. After years of fundraising, planning, and stabilization work, Detroit Sound Conservancy's multi-million-dollar restoration is taking shape inside the long vacant building. On September 25th, the Detroit Free Press got a glimpse of what organized hope will become a cultural anchor for the neighborhood and a living home for Detroit's musical legacy. It's more about the music and the community coming together around the music and the love of it, said Michelle Jara McKinney, director of Detroit Sound Conservancy. The nonprofit acquired the building in 2015, helping save it from demolition. Early fundraising efforts helped stabilize the structure, while a later $1.9 million grant from the Mellon Foundation moved the project into full-scale construction. Although the renovated space will resemble the historic club, it will serve a broader purpose than simply recreating a bar. It will look and feel like the bar did, project consultant Craig Donnelly said, but not necessarily be a bar anymore. It's more of a community space where the music can be celebrated and enjoyed and shared. The original footprint is being restored, including the stage, which was removed and preserved after leaks from the deteriorating roof threatened to damage it. A new addition at the rear of the building will house an archive devoted to Detroit music. The first floor will include public space where visitors can explore archival materials, attend meetings, events, and performances. Upstairs will hold collections, recordings, photographs, oral histories, and memorabilia
documenting Detroit's musical heritage. Turning to additional Detroit area news, this one from also from the Detroit Free Press. New stores and attractions arriving at Great Lakes Crossing and 12 Oaks. New stores, restaurants, and attractions are popping up at two of Oakland County's popular regional malls, and more are on the way. Great Lakes Crossing Outlets in Auburn Hills and 12 Oaks Mall in Novi, both owned by Simon Property Group, have implemented a winning strategy in an ever-changing and sometimes challenging retail environment. The mall is obviously thriving. We have all these great retailers that opened this year, and we're looking forward to more coming later this year or next year, Kristen Old, Director of Marketing and Business Development at Great Lakes Crossing, said. In general, people talk about in-store shopping as dying and everybody is shopping online, but that's clearly not the case for GLC. Great Lakes Crossing is set to become an even bigger regional draw with the recent additions of an IKEA pop-up store, Escapology, a Hopcat restaurant, and a Pop Mart. IKEA had a line of enthusiastic customers that stretched out the door when it opened on August 27th, next to Nordstrom Rack and Dick's Sporting Goods at the mall's entry number one. As a pop-up, the store is a much smaller version of the full-sized IKEA in Canton, but less overwhelming and just as fun, Old said. The pop-up, which she hopes will become a permanent addition and could even expand, carries about 600 products in-store with a focus on home decor, closet and storage items, and a large kids section. There is furniture as well, and items can be ordered online and delivered to the store for customer pickup. The IKEA pop-up also has the Swedish brand's iconic meatballs, but sold frozen for fans to take home and make. Mall shoppers who want someone else to do the cooking or have a

0: 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Most recently, Pop Mart opened at Great Lakes Crossing. The store with designer toys and collectible figurines is very pop culture, very trendy, and very popular, Old said, and is located in District 8, adjacent to Bass Pro Shops. Pop Mart opened late last year at 12 Oaks Mall, and the Novi Shopping Center has had several new additions in 2026 as well, General Manager Scott Lofton said. Among them are Platform, a men's streetwear brand that opened earlier this month, Body and Soul Medical and Holistic Spa, offering services including advanced laser treatments, skin rejuvenation, body contouring, and preventative health services, Overrated Korean Beauty, a specialty retailer featuring Korean beauty products and Asian-inspired lifestyle merchandise. Exotic Snack Guys, an international marketplace allowing guests to try snacks and drinks from all over the world. And finally, Ragstock, heralded as one of America's longest-running retailers of vintage and recycled clothing. Lofton said the new additions reflect how the mall and Simon Property Group is committed to providing shoppers with the opportunity to touch, try, and buy in store through both retail and mixed-use experiences. These additions reinforce Simon's commitment to creating engaging in-person shopping experiences where guests can discover, explore, and interact with brands firsthand. The commitment continues to keep both malls thriving, in contrast to some large shopping centers that are floundering. Lofton and Old are both looking forward to continuing Simon's strategy with new offerings this fall. At 12 Oaks Mall, new offerings might be Round One Bowling and Arcade, Primark, a European clothing retailer, and Dick's House of Sport, an offshoot of Dick's Sporting Goods. And a Books A Million store is nearing completion at Great Lakes Crossing. That will end the reading of the Michigan News and Detroit Area News from WKAR Radio Reading Service. Here is Brad with international and national news and sports.
1: Thanks, Alan. British police said on Monday the five men who were detained near the Fairfield Air Base used by the U.S. to attack Iran were all British nationals who live in London. The police said that the five men who were arrested on Sunday on suspicion of terrorism and explosive offenses were all in their mid-20s. At this time, we are working to establish the full circumstances of the activity of those arrested, their knowledge, and any motivation behind this incident, counterterrorism police said in the statement. I am very aware of the level of speculation about the motivation behind this incident and the geopolitical questions that are being raised. However, I ask that at this time, counterterrorism policing are given the space to work carefully and clearly. Let's see. I guess that was it of that story. So I guess I'll move on to this one. A powerful nor'easter that's drifting near the New Jersey coastline September 27th will continue to bring coastal impacts and unsettled weather from the mid-Atlantic to New England through today, the National Weather Service said. Strong winds, heavy rain, and flooding have already contributed to one death in New York, regional power outages, and widespread travel disruptions as the nor'easter continued battering the northeast, AccuWeather reported. A full moon is also happening this weekend, weather.com reported, which is exacerbating the coastal flooding situation. Conditions will gradually ease later September 27th into earlier this week, the Weather Service predicted. According to New York City officials, 56-year-old Leighton Brown, an employee of the New York City Housing Authority, died when a tree fell on him in Brooklyn. Across the region, the storm has flooded roads and homes, prompted water rescues, disrupted travel, and let tens of thousands of residents without power in the Northeast. Strong winds over 70 miles per hour were recorded in Surf City, New Jersey, while as much as 4 to 6 inches of rain has been recorded along coastal cities from New Jersey to Massachusetts.
2: before shifting north. The storm also

0: brought 50-mile-per-hour wind gusts and coastal and highway flooding along the Outer Banks and Norfolk, Virginia. Even though the highest winds have passed, strong rip currents, rough surf, and significant beach erosion will make for dangerous beach conditions from the Carolinas and Mid-Atlantic into southern New England through at least the evening, NOAA's Weather Prediction Center said in an online forecast. Strong wind gusts of up to 40 to 50 miles per hour remain possible from New Jersey to Long Island, which may lead to additional power outages and tree damage. Heavy rain may also lead to isolated inland flooding from northern New Jersey into southern New England. An additional 1 to 2 inches of rain remains still possible from New Jersey to coastal Maine, with some pockets of 2 to 4 inches possible in eastern Massachusetts and Rhode Island. Throughout the day, the weakened nor'easter will continue to sit right on or just off the coast, with rain showers and some gusty winds lingering over New England, Long Island, and the Hudson Valley, including New York City. Heavier rainfall is expected for Boston, but this rain shouldn't be as intense as the rain was over the weekend. Speaking of wet weather, the 2026 hurricane season has been remarkable, from the potentially record-breaking calm in the Atlantic Ocean to the hyperactive Eastern and Central Pacific Ocean. Only 7 tropical storms have formed in the Atlantic, while 18 tropical storms and hurricanes have formed in the Pacific. In a normal year, the Atlantic and the Eastern Pacific hurricane basins see similar activity, with 14 to 15 named storms, including 7 to 8 hurricanes, by the time the season ends on November 30th. This year, the Atlantic hasn't yet produced a single hurricane, while the Eastern Pacific has already produced 8. What's interesting about this season is that a few of the storms that have occurred in the two basins originated in Africa and were influenced by the same powerful climate phenomenon, El Niño. But the results have been very different, with fierce hurricanes in the Pacific and unremarkable tropical storms in the Atlantic. Meteorologists and climate scientists have closely watched the progression of these tropical waves and storms from their origins to their final destination using a fleet of satellites operated by the National Oceanic and Atmospheric Administration. More than 60 years after satellites began helping observe hurricanes, they are still learning more about how and where tropical waves begin and how they develop and move. They watch as waves form in the Ethiopian mountains, over the Sahara, or off the African coast, and then track them across the Atlantic and sometimes well into the Pacific. This summer, there hasn't been a lot to see in the Atlantic. Tropical waves that do appear are being disrupted by shearing winds related to El Niño. When Tropical Storm Gonzalo formed in the Atlantic on September 25th, it was only the season's 7th named storm, and it formed 3 weeks later than typical for the storm named with the letter G each season. Don't look for Gonzalo to become a hurricane either. It's expected to be yet another example of how hostile the Atlantic Ocean has been to tropical cyclones this year. One other storm also was active in the Atlantic on September 25th. Tropical Storm Fay was in the open ocean while Gonzalo was moving through the Cape Verde Islands. Meanwhile, the Central and Eastern Pacific has seen 18 named storms and could see two more by early October, according to the National Hurricane Center. Conditions in both basins are at least partially linked to Super El Niño, said Stacy Stewart, a former hurricane specialist at the National Hurricane Center, now retired and teaching meteorology courses at Embry-Riddle Aeronautical University. However, while the relative calm in the Atlantic can be primarily attributed to El Niño, it's not the only thing keeping hurricane activity tamped down, Stewart told the USA Today. A drought in Ethiopia has also contributed to the quiet Atlantic season, as have dry air and Sahara dust. There is more to that story, but I must move on to our next story. The holiday shopping season is approaching, and sending some of the gifts through the mail is about to become more expensive. The USPS plans to temporarily increase prices for several package shipping services beginning Sunday, October the 4th, as it prepares for the busy holiday shipping season. According to USPS, the changes apply to retail and commercial shipments using Priority Mail Express, Priority Mail, USPS Ground Advantage, and Parcel Select. Other postal service products and services are not affected. How much more you'll pay depends on the type of service, the weight of the package, and how far it is traveling. Here's what to know. USPS says the temporary price adjustment is intended to help cover additional handling costs during peak holiday season. The agency also says the seasonal adjustment will bring retail and commercial prices in line with competitive practices. The changes don't affect everything you might send through the mail. USPS says no other products or services beyond the affected package categories are included in this particular seasonal adjustment, save postage confirmed first-class mail, media mail, and several other categories remain unchanged under the October 4th holiday increase. USPS said its holiday shipping price increases are temporary. The seasonal rates are scheduled to take effect at midnight Central Time, October 4th, and remain in place until midnight Central Time, Sunday, January 17th, according to USPS. That means customers sending affected packages during Thanksgiving, Christmas, and the post-holiday return period could pay the higher seasonal rates. There isn't one universal increase. USPS shipping zones are based on the distance a package travels from its origin to its destination, with lower numbered zones generally covering shorter distance shipments and higher numbered zones covering longer distances. For retail customers using Priority Mail or USPS Ground Advantage to send packages to zone 1 through 4, USPS says the increase will be 50 cents for packages weighing up to 3 pounds, 80 cents for packages weighing 4 to 10 pounds, $1.25 for packages weighing 11 to 25 pounds, and $3.90 for packages weighing 26 to 70 pounds or considered oversized. The increases can become larger for packages traveling farther. For example, retail Priority Mail shipments to zones 5 to 9, the seasonal increase ranges from $1 per package weighing up to 3 pounds, $9.10 for those weighing 26 to 70 pounds. Retail Ground Advantage increases for those zones range from 75 cents to 7.50, depending on weight. Again, there's more to that story, but I must move on to our next story. At least one person was killed when a drone hit the National Academy of Sciences in central Kyiv on Monday as Russia pounded the center of the Ukrainian capital. Kyiv Mayor Vitaly Klitschko said a total of 19 people had been injured, 6 of whom were being treated in the hospital. Sirens echoed through the streets as black smoke billowed into the sky. In recent weeks, Russia has been has begun hitting Kyiv and other Ukrainian cities with faster, high-flying jet drones. President Volodymyr Zelensky said on Saturday that Ukraine was able to intercept only just over half, far fewer than when facing the older propeller-powered versions. A pharmaceutical company, petrol stations, and a medical facility were also hit in Kyiv on Monday, Zelensky said, while in other cities and regions, civilian facilities, businesses, and communications infrastructure were targeted. Every one of Ukraine's partners must see from this terror, from these strikes, that supporting Ukraine means truly supporting people's lives, Zelensky said on the Telegram app. In the southeastern city of Dnipro, a Russian drone attack on a business center killed 3. In particular, Russia has been widening its attacks on economic targets beyond warehouses, port facilities, and energy infrastructure in recent day-shifting data centers and telecoms facilities. Another person was killed in a logistics office in a city southeast of Dnipro, regional governor Alexander Hanza said. In Kiev, flames leaped from the historic academy building where rubble was strewn across the courtyard. Firefighters doused the building in water and searched for people in the wreckage. Pope Leo capped a four-day trip to France in the intellectual birthplace of the European Union, heralding its success at tearing down walls that were dividing it and leaning into his role not only as a spiritual leader of 1.4 billion Catholics, but as an increasingly influential statesman. In back-to-back addresses delivered symbolically in a conference center named after Robert Schuman, the late French foreign minister who was a founding father of the European Union and now a candidate for Catholic sainthood, Leo struck what has become his trademark, a balanced tone on hot-button issues like migration that seemed to leave interpretation to the beholder. He was less equivocal on religious freedom, the importance of international law and multilateralism, and his deep distaste for invoking God's name for the purpose of war. Leo spoke in a part of Europe near the once violently disrupted border with Germany, where Schuman championed continental integration as a binder of lasting peace. Without naming Ukraine, Leo spoke of renewed war in Europe and called for courage in negotiation and to be willing to give up positions for the greater good of peace. At a time when President Donald Trump has pressed NATO allies into ramping up military spending, Leo acknowledged that the search for peace in Europe, as throughout the world, must not be confused with a naive form of pacifism. But he also warned against the illusion that rearmament is the answer. During tours of Africa and Spain in April and June, Leo, who initially seemed uneasy with fame, emerged as a confident and emotive spiritual leader capable of moving throngs. During his trip into secular France, the U.S.-born Pope did just that in Paris, Lourdes, and Metz, including drawing 800,000 faithful for an outdoor mass on Saturday, the largest crowd in the capital since France's World Cup victory in 2018. The night before, Leo, the 71-year-old leader of a millennia-old faith, managed to easily pack a stadium with 80,000 roaring youth. That'll end the international and national news. We'll swing over to sports. We'll start with the Lions, just like they did in week one. The Lions watched a double-digit lead melt away in the fourth quarter at Ford Field on Sunday. But as in the opener, the Lions' defense made the last play. Chuck Clark ran free right at Geno Smith and made no mistake upon his arrival, strip-sacking the Jets quarterback to secure a 31-24 win in the return of Jets coach and former Lions defensive coordinator Aaron Glenn. "Coach just called one up for me to go get it. I kind of tipped my hand a little early," Clark said, referring to his early lurch toward the line of scrimmage before the ball was snapped. But it didn't matter. Nobody was stopping Clark, and with that, not even another fourth-quarter defensive meltdown could stop the Lions from advancing to 2-1. Linebacker Jack Campbell scooped up the ball, did a full somersault while trying to get to his feet, and crashed into the turf victorious with 45 seconds remaining. "It's do or die at this point," Lions defensive back Christian Eisen said. "They knew it was coming. We knew what was coming, so we had to go out there and make the play, and we did that." Lions coach Dan Campbell praised the outstanding call of defensive coordinator Kelvin Shepard after the game. "It takes a lot of intestinal fortitude to hang in there and trust and believe in what you do and your guys, what we're about, and trust them to bring it to life, and man, they did," Campbell said. "That was awesome." Following the Jets' tying score with 4:06 left, the Lions' offense recovered by starting the ensuing drive with a 49-yard completion to Isaac Tislaw that immediately put Detroit within striking distance. Tislaw had three catches for 66 yards. Running back Jahmyr Gibbs spearheaded the victory on offense. He ran for 99 yards and two touchdowns and added 65 yards on seven catches, resulting in three touchdowns combined, including the game-winning 11-yard touchdown reception with 2:25 to go. "We just try to get it to him in space," said quarterback Jared Goff, who was 25 of 32 for 269 yards, two touchdowns, and no interceptions. "He typically does the rest." Gibbs' two rushing touchdowns put him past Billy Sims for the second most rushing touchdowns in Lions history, taking the lead with a one-yard score on the opening play of the fourth quarter to put Detroit ahead 24-10. "I thought all of our guys really showed up today, but Gibbs just, he hit another gear," Campbell said. "This guy just, I mean, once again, came to life and made some huge plays for us down the stretch." The much maligned Lions defense lost another two players, safeties Avante Maddox and Thomas Harper, early in the week. It looked like on Sunday, particularly after Detroit took a 14-point lead. Smith finished with 321 yards passing, three touchdowns on 31 of 37 passing. He threw for 156 yards in the fourth quarter alone, raising the risk of another week with the Vultures circling the team's facility in Allen Park. There is more to that story, but I must move on. We'll get some more football here. Here are the three things to watch as Michigan State football hits the road October the 3rd to visit Wisconsin after losing to Nebraska 31-13. Injuries are becoming a real problem. This is becoming a weekly wondering just how badly are the Spartans hurting. The top layer of MSU's depth chart already was operating with a razor-thin margin for error and injury, and it's being tested four games into the season. Linebacker Brady Pretzlaff also was out, and Spartans lost five more starters on Saturday. Two of the biggest injuries happened on the same play a little more than 5 minutes into the first quarter. Running back Cam Edwards getting appended after a screen pass and immediately grabbed his right knee. He had to be carted into the locker room. Left guard Connor Moore came off the field looking woozy as trainers attended Edwards, and he also did not return. Cornerback Tyron Chapel was ruled out before the game as he was wearing a walking boot and walking with crutches in the press box during the game. His fellow starter Trey Bell got hurt during warm-ups and was out. One of their replacements, Neshe Burt, got hurt early in the second quarter and briefly left the field, tried to return and removed himself from the game after one play. With Pretzlaff already being absent, getting hurt at Notre Dame, the Spartans linebacker core got roughed up in the second half. Jordan Hall appeared to twist his left foot as it got stuck in the turf on the first play of the third quarter, and he, too, had to be carted to the locker room and did not return. Their backups, Deion Crawford and Caleb Wheatland, both also suffered injuries that sent them to the sidelines, but both returned to the game. Starting left tackle Ben Mirosky also had to leave the game but returned. Veteran guard Luka Vincic, who missed almost all of last season with a knee injury, took over for Moore and had to leave the game briefly. Quarterback concerns. Starting quarterback Alessio Milivojevic and backup rotational substitution Cam Fancher are healthy. They struggled mightily against Nebraska, finding themselves on their backs and giving the ball away far too frequently. Milivojevic fumbled the ball twice, losing one on two of the five sacks he absorbed. The sophomore also threw an interception on his final drive in the fourth quarter, a possession that padded his final passing totals with 74 of his 208 yards, with the game already out of reach. And the third thing, fickle of fate. Remember Luke Fickell, Mark D'Antonio's handpicked replacement, who spurned MSU at the altar in February of 2020 to stay at Cincinnati? He just had his biggest win in four seasons at Wisconsin. They beat Penn State 24-20. It could have come at a more critical juncture with a 53-year-old essentially coaching for his job after missing a bowl game in each of the past two seasons by going a combined 9-15. There is more to that article, but I must move on. Michigan head coach Kyle Whittingham, in addressing the unconscionable number of penalties the team had, not only in the gut punch loss to Iowa on Saturday, but throughout the season, emphasized that those kind of mistakes are being stressed and that the players must understand there are consequences. Those are on the players and calls at what you want, whether a mental lapse or being over aggressive. It speaks to a bigger issue of a lack of discipline. A personal foul on Zeke Berry for a late hit out of bounds on 3rd and 12 after an incompletion gave the Hawkeyes a fresh set of downs with 18 seconds left. I think we just play with so much, like a lot of energy, and sometimes you can't contain that, said safety and three-time captain Rod Moore, who called the penalty stupid. Maybe it's just letting your emotions get the best of you, and that's what happens when you have penalties like that. I just told him he's got to be smarter. Berry's penalty was an egregious error, and while it proved costly and easy to point to as a reason for the Michigan loss, there's plenty of finger-pointing to go around, including the coaching. That starts with the offensive play calling, not just twice in the red zone. There was an interception on 3rd and 11 and a turnover on downs when quarterback Bryce Underwood was stopped about a foot short on 4th and 1. But on the Wolverines also final two possessions, particularly the last one, when they become ultra-conservative, and the final defensive call with 2 seconds left that allowed Iowa to complete its 91-yard drive with a 16-yard touchdown to win the game 20-19 was exasperating. This is not the type of complementary football Michigan is going for, with mistakes on both sides of the ball and special teams begetting more mistakes. While giving up a 91-yard scoring drive in the last 1:46 is a brutal way to lose a game, Michigan's offense has twice in four games been unable to find a way to run out the clock. In the Wolverine 17-10 win over Oklahoma in Week 2, Michigan got the ball with 2:12 left, ran three times, and punted, giving the Sooners the ball with 1:06 left. Sure, you're banking on your defense to finish the game, which Nate Marshall did with a sack on 3rd and 12, but the defense didn't need to be in that position. It didn't need to be in that position against the Hawkeyes either. Against Iowa, Michigan got its best performance from Underwood, who found success in the air, throwing 276 yards and two touchdowns. But Michigan's offensive coordinator, Jason Beck, got conservative in the fourth quarter. Michigan got the ball with 8:02 left at the one-yard line and ended the drive at the Wolverine 13. The Wolverines next had the ball with 2:33 left, protecting a 19-14 lead. An uncreative three-runs punt gave Iowa the ball with 1:46 left. Well, we certainly would have liked to run out the clock in our four-minute offense, but we haven't been able to do that, Whittingham said. It's been a couple of times now, and so that was disappointing. But again, we've got a lot of things to work on and fix, but there's a lot of positives with this team. Our next story is about the Tigers. They came into the season with heightened expectations, and after losing Game 5 of the ALDS the two previous seasons and adding some expensive veteran pitching to a still youthful core, the expectations felt realistic. But for a litany of reasons, the Tigers instead endured their first losing season in 3 years, a disappointing, albeit eventful season, that came to an end on Sunday with a 4-2 loss to the Pirates at Comerica Park. That they finished 10 games under 500 with the fourth-best run differential in the American League tells a big part of the story. "We should feel pretty empty," manager A.J. Hinch said. "I want these guys to feel like we weren't invited to the big party in baseball. October baseball is something you have to earn, but it's also something you cherish. We've got veterans in that room like Justin Verlander who aren't going to get back to the postseason. You just never know. It's not given. It should feel a little empty that you are no longer playing, and we didn't deserve it." As Hinch said earlier in the season, the Tigers were a good baseball team with a bad record. "It's disappointing because we didn't make it to the playoffs," said Riley Green, We didn't achieve the goal we set out to achieve, which was to win a World Series. I think there are things we can learn from this, and there are positives we can take away. We fought our butts off to the end, and that shows the team that we have. We know we're a really good team. We know we can beat anyone out there. So it wasn't a total disappointment. There were a lot of things that we did well. The autopsy will reveal multiple causes for the Tigers' demise this season, but it will start with a horrific 6-22 slide in May. That's going to stand out for sure, All-Star catcher Dylan Dingler said. We're going to do a better job of understanding that when it's early in the season and guys aren't performing, it's like, oh, it's early. And then all of a sudden our May happens and we have a lot of games out there and it comes back to bite us. There's always going to be stretches in a long season. Even teams that win 100 games go through stretches, but it's the prolonged stretches that we need to prevent. The slide in May was triggered by maybe the second cause of death this season, injuries. By the second week in May, Verlander, Parker Meadows, Javier Baez, Tarek Skubal, and Kerry Carpenter were on the injured list. Pitcher Reese Olson and shortstop Trey Sweeney were out the entire season. By the end of the year, 36 players from the 40-man roster had spent time on the injured list at various points in the season, including vital pieces of the team's puzzle, including Matt Vierling, Gleyber Torres, Will Vest, Jack Flaherty, Brian Herder, Wencel Perez, Kyle Finnegan, Carpenter, as well as Skubal and Mize, who were also were both traded at the beginning of August. There's more to that story, but my time has run. You have been listening to WKAR Radio Reading Service. WKAR Radio Reading Service is intended for individuals who are blind, visually impaired, or unable to hold or read printed materials. 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
1: 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My name is Kirk Venier, and I'll be reading articles from Michigan History Magazine. Michigan History Magazine is published bimonthly by the Historical Society of Michigan. Today I'll be reading articles from the September-October 2005 issue. We'll start out today with an article from the Remember the Time section, titled Grandpa Helped Steal a Sawmill by Patricia Geyer. When Patricia Geyer of Albion read The Great Sawmill Heist in the January-February 2001 issue of Michigan History, she had a faint recollection of her family talking about how Grandpa helped steal a sawmill. Curiosity led to digging, and the information gathered indicates that he was probably part of the heist. Through genealogical research and oral history, the family has pieced together stories of their grandfather, William Oscar Wilkinson, that reveal an interesting, though difficult, life. Born in Indiana in 1866, William Wilkinson had five siblings in the household, and likely several half-siblings from his father's other two marriages. The family relocated to St. Louis, Michigan in 1871. William inherited his father's Nelson Wilkinson explosive personality. Nelson owned a barbershop. It was there that William unwittingly created a stir that prompted his father to toss his barbering tools in a wagon and leave the family to fend for themselves. William, aged 12 at the time, found a gun in his father's barbershop and accidentally shot a small hole through the window of the barbershop door. William hoped the hole would go unnoticed. It didn't. A customer entered, the door swung shut, and the glass shattered. Suspicious, Nelson checked into the matter and quickly became furious with William. Within minutes, Nelson was gone. It was rumored that he had another family elsewhere. It is likely that the mishap was not the sole reason for Nelson's departure. It simply provided the opportunity. Shortly after the incident at the barbershop, perhaps even the same day, William left home and found work on a farm near Forest Hill. After 3 years on the farm, William hopped a train to Gaylord in a fruitless search for work. Not finding a job there, he walked along the railroad tracks to Alpena. By the age of 21, William was working as a shanty boy. This vocation wouldn't have surprised his family. As a youngster, William's brother Jim regularly sewed William's clothes together while their mother was away to keep him from jumping around on the logs in the river. Living among like-minded, rough and tough men fed William's knack for disrupting things. The most enduring legend may be the Great Sawmill Heist. William's daughter Vera recalled in an audio-taped interview in 1977, he helped steal a sawmill from Detour and carry it off to Canada. They were going to foreclose on it, and Dad and the other men liked the manager. So they swiped it and took it someplace else, according to Dad. William was involved in other mischief as well. As one story goes, William and some of his co-workers decided they didn't like a certain house of ill repute. According to Vera, they put their pike poles under the eaves, everybody heaved and tipped it over. A fiery personality has its rewards and its punishments. In 1889, the hot-tempered William endured a beating from an unknown person near Boise, Idaho. A Chinese railroad worker found him lying by the railroad tracks and, according to Vera, took him into his kitchen, laid him on a pile of rags, dressed his wounds, and fed him until he got on his pins and took care of himself. Once he was well enough to travel again, William headed home to St. Louis to stay with his mother while recuperating. He found work at a sawmill, but his string of bad luck seemed to follow, Vera recounts. He was driving a mill team, and the team got in the habit. When they heard the whistle blow, they knew to stop work. They lit out for the feed barns as fast as they could go. He couldn't stop them. He was riding on a wagon with just a reach through the middle, which he was sitting on, and the horses were flying along. He did all right until they got to the railroad tracks, and the back end flew up in the air, and he fell off. The back wheel ran across his waist. It left a wound across his belly he could stick a hand in. He went to the hospital in Ann Arbor to get something done, but they couldn't do anything. They sent him home, and they told him to get ready to die. He was in bed almost a year. William slowly recovered, but had to leave his strenuous lumbering job behind. He began barbering in 1893. Standing behind a barber chair couldn't fill his taste for thrill, and William supplemented it by becoming a volunteer fireman. It was customary for the shopkeepers in town to volunteer for this duty. Other shopkeepers could count on somebody else for a short while to handle the store in their absence, but cutting hair was different. According to Vera, the grocer, shoe store keeper, and druggist could manage it, but the men getting shaved didn't want Dad leaving with the fire wagon. When he shaved a man and was half done, the man would look in the glass and yell, "Will, don't leave me looking like that." Dad had to go. It got so his customers put up such a fight over it, he wasn't a fireman very long. William married Mary McWethy in 1897, and the couple had two daughters, Vera and Doris, and a son, Wilfred. After a bout with typhoid fever in 1912-1913, he stopped barbering and bought a small farm south of St. Louis. He and his family led a quieter life in the country. William farmed for 39 years until his death in 1952 at the age of 86. Patricia Geyer is a retired high school teacher who lives in Albion. Our next article comes from the History in Your Hometown section. Holly, Small Town Charm by Susan J. Less and Greta Mackler. Sandwiched between Detroit and Flint, Holly is located on the far northwestern edge of Oakland County. Once a bustling industrial area, it is a sleepy bedroom community within commuting distance to these larger commercial areas to its north and south. In its 1938 centennial edition, the Holly Herald declared, "There are three reasons for the development of the Holly area. First, the Saginaw Trail, now Dixie Highway, provided access to the wilderness. The Shiawassee River was harnessed for water power, and two railroads formed a junction in the heart of the community." In 1831, William Big Bill Gage and Sarah Ayers Ingram Gage became Holly's first white settlers. Their children, Sarah Jane, 1833, and John Pike, 1834, were the first white children born in the area. Agriculture was the primary focus of original pioneers. Originally, the tract was part of Oakland, Pontiac, then Groveland townships, but the legislature created Holly Township in 1838. Jonathan T. Allen, the first supervisor, named it after Mount Holly, New Jersey. The village was called Algerville, Busseyburg, and Jonesville after local pioneering families. It later became Holly Mills before the name was shortened to Holly. By 1843, Ira C. Alger, the first to build within the village limits, had dammed the river to provide power for his sawmill and gristmill. The production of grain and lumber helped fuel growth. William Hadley and then William Stiff acquired the gristmill. In 1870, Stiff installed a steam boiler and engine. Eventually, it became the Holly Milling Company. At its peak, the mill produced 300 to 400 barrels of flour daily until it burned down in 1910. The Detroit and Milwaukee Railroad reached Holly in 1855. The link to Flint was finished in 1864 and was known as the Holly-Flint Line. Businessman and later governor, Henry H. Crapo, built it at a cost of $430,000. This made Holly one of the first Michigan communities with a railroad junction. The Pere Marquette purchased the line in 1869. 3 years later, the fourth and last line, part of the Flint and Pere Marquette that ran to Monroe, was added. The railroads moved lumber from northern Michigan to eastern markets. They also brought people and goods to Holly. By 1877, the village boasted a population of 2,000 people. As the era of northern Michigan lumbering slowed down in the 1880s, other businesses took their place. The Holly Milling Company, according to the Holly Herald, did a rushing business in 1875 with 10 men employed there, shipping their flour by the carloads. Joseph Winglemeyer founded the Winglemeyer Furniture Company in 1865. The same family still owns the business 140 years later. Winglemeyer also started a gristmill near that location in 1884, which came to be known as the Winglemeyer Mill. There was Evans Harness Shop, Vinton's Wagon Works, and Rudolph Cook's Lumber Planing Operation. The Harrington family manufactured cigars, and C.C. Brewster made rain holders and assembled bicycles. In 1890, the cider and feed mill was built at the junction where the two railroads crossed to facilitate shipping. By 1896, the mill was purchased by the H.J. Hines Company, and it became one of the company's three apple cider vinegar plants in the United States. A few years later, a pickle salting plant for cucumbers was added. In the mid-1930s, the factory relocated in Canada. The Holly Improvement Association was formed at the turn of the 20th century to encourage industrial investment in the village. The association's efforts enabled S.B. Cole, formerly of Holly, to construct the Hobart M. Cable Piano Factory. The September 5, 1907 headlines of the Holly Herald read, "The largest on earth, and big things promised for Holly's new piano factory. Plans called for hiring 150 workers and making this plant the company's largest production facility." On October 9, 1908, the first instrument was completed. The Chase and Baker Company purchased the factory in 1910, and 3 years later, the Grinnell Brothers Music Stores acquired the plant. The four-story building was a brick state-of-the-art production facility with a mill room, dry kiln room, and a steam engine room. The complex produced between 2,500 and 3,000 grand upright and player pianos and benches each year. The employees were highly skilled mechanics and wood finishers, many who moved from other parts of the state or other countries for job opportunities. Bruce Dreyer remembered, "My father, Paul Dreyer, moved from western Michigan in 1910 just to get a job in the factory. In its heyday, the piano factory employed 150 to 200 workers and was the biggest business in town. In 1956, controlling interest was bought out by the Pontiac Furniture and Appliance Firm of WKC Incorporated. Later, American music stores took ownership. Piano manufacturing stopped when Great Lakes Hardware purchased the building in the early 1970s. New plants with labor-saving techniques and shorter production time had made the factory obsolete. Today, Holly is the home of the oldest social organization of its kind in Michigan. The Washington Club was founded March 23, 1899, by a prominent group of citizens. The purpose was to honor the life and principles of the nation's first president. The club still meets once a year around George Washington's birthday. Holly is also home to the Carry Nation Festival, which honors the efforts of Prohibitionist Carry Nation. In 1985, festival co-founder Ardith Reagan claimed that the community-wide event re-emphasizes our roots. It shows that only in America could a Carry Nation fight for what she believed in. We honor what happened here. We honor what she did, fighting so hard to protect her family. After being married to an alcoholic and later divorced, Carry became a national temperance leader. The Kansas City woman arrived in Holly on August 29, 1908 to speak at the Women's Christian Temperance Unit, WCTU. Although Oakland County was dry, illegal alcohol was easy to obtain. While in Holly, Nation confronted Governor Fred Warner, who was in town campaigning. She asked Warner, "Will you remove the sheriff of Oakland County if he does not enforce the liquor laws?" The governor refused to answer and fled into the crowd. After her lecture at the Baird Opera House regarding Demon Rum, Nation entered Martha Street with Eliza Mott and other members of the WCTU. The organization was concerned with how much money was being spent at the saloons instead of being taken home to families. This area had become so rowdy with groups of railroaders, farmers, drinking, and fighting men that the street nickname is still Battle Alley. Local legend tells that Nation took her big black parasol and, leading the large crowd, went from one bar to another, destroying all drinking glasses and intoxicating beverages displayed for consumption. Early stories claim the odor of beer and whiskey quickly filled the air as bottles flew in all directions. Nowadays, the quiet street is lined with antique shops and restaurants, including the popular and historic Holly Hotel. But every year, the story is reenacted to everyone's delight during Labor Day weekend. Since 1973, Holly has also hosted the old-fashioned Dickens Festival between Thanksgiving and Christmas. Visitors step back to the 1840s and experience a bit of Victorian England through the eyes of Charles Dickens, A Christmas Carol. Visitors meet Scrooge, Tiny Tim, and all the ghosts of a bygone era. More recently, the federal government chose the rolling hills of the former Horton Farm as the site for the new Great Lakes National Cemetery. The site, dedicated with great ceremony on October 14, 2004, will serve as a final resting place for up to 460,000 veterans and their spouses. Currently, 10,081 people live in Holly. Despite being surrounded by bustling urban areas, Holly maintains a rural atmosphere. Former village president Ardith Reagan claims, "Tourism is an industry. You have to decide if you want a bedroom community or industrialization. Every time someone moves here, the village changes a little. Many believe that industry has to be dirty or cause negative changes, but software is clean. The community must decide what their focus will be." One thing is for certain in Holly. There are echoes of the past as you travel down the tree-lined streets of Victorian homes or hear the rumble of trains on the tracks as they speed to their final destination. Suzanne J. Less and Greta Mackler are members of the Holly Historical Society and also manage the Hadley House Museum. And there's an additional piece to this, if you go. The Hadley House was built in 1873 by local builders Webb and Rickers in the Victorian Italianate style. Dr. Daniel Bartholomew, who lived and practiced medicine here until 1900, first occupied the home. The museum bears the name of the subsequent residents, Darwin Darius Hadley and family. The Hadleys resided here for 86 years. Thomas Hadley General Motors engineer and wildlife photographer, and his wife Arlene were the last owners of the private home. In 1986, Arlene made it possible for the Holly Historical Society to acquire the property and turn it into a museum. Because of local generosity, the home is filled with artifacts of the Victorian era. The building is original except for wallpaper in several rooms and one kitchen wall. It is open for tours every Tuesday and Wednesday from noon to 4 p.m. Hours are extended during festivals and summer Sundays. The museum also offers a large Northwest Oakland County Genealogical Library for personal research. The Hadley House Museum is located at 306 South Saginaw, Holly, Michigan, 48442. Phone number is 248-634-6246. On the web, it's at www.vi.holly.mi.us/hadley.htm. Our next article is titled On the Michigan Stage by Leroy Barnett. It has been just a little more than 70 years since a stagecoach rattled over Michigan roads, pulled by a team of spirited chargers. Each stagecoach carried friends and relatives, the latest news and mail for remote communities, and light freight for those in need of goods on an express basis. Whether early or late, in more than a century of service, stagecoaches attracted attention. One witness observed that the sight of the coach always brought to the door housewives with barefoot children clustered about, exhibiting as much interest as might be expected if the stage were the advanced van of a circus. Nicknamed Concord Coaches, after the town in New Hampshire where they made their debut, the average stagecoach weighed about 2,500 pounds and cost around $1,200. Strong four-horse teams usually drew them with an extra pair of steeds added when traveling through deep mud, sand, or snow. The horses were often a well-matched set with a smooth gait, their equipage adorned with flashy ornaments, much like the spans used to pull flamboyant beer wagons in big cities. Carriage bodies were also ornate, being in most cases brightly painted, decorated with emblems, landscapes or figures on the side, richly paneled with elaborate scrollwork and individually named. The coach was suspended high above the frame by two thick straps, or through braces, anchored above the front and rear axles. These 4-inch wide leather belts formed a cradle that dampened the shocks of bumps and imparted a rocking motion to the cabin that kept travelers almost constantly swaying from side to side and up and down. Inside this wobbly passenger compartment were three seats positioned crosswise, each accommodating three passengers. The benches at the front and back faced each other, while the center passengers faced forward. All seats were usually padded, but only the perimeter seats had back cushions. When the going was smooth, any place in the coach was as good as another, although the most headroom was in the center. However, according to one rider, on a rough road, the middle seat was preferable because, being placed amidships, the motion was a minimal one, while the forward position, and particularly the rear seats, swung up and down like the bow and stern of a seagoing ship in a heavy sea. Each passenger in a fully occupied coach had 15 lateral inches of seating space. If such close quarters did not allow the riders to soon become well acquainted, the action of the trip certainly did, as the passengers were jostled into and sometimes upon each other. For hours at a time, riders were lurched from side to side, roughly bounced about, and generally shaken like dice in a box. One victim of this treatment said he arrived at his destination with his bones well rattled and his gluteal muscles thoroughly massaged. This rough treatment was due to the fact that stagecoaches tried to average about 7 miles per hour over Michigan's primitive roads, a speed that could be realized only under the best of conditions. When the weather was inclement or travel was at night, progress was slowed to a walk for the horses. Passengers got a brief break about every 2 hours since teams were changed at 12 to 15 mile intervals along the way. These relay stations usually included an inn or wayside tavern where people could get shelter and refreshments. Most scheduled stops were not at isolated public houses, but at communities served by the transportation company, particularly those with post offices. One observer claimed, with the arrival of the stagecoach, the settlement or village hailed its advent as a ship returning from a long cruise bringing people and goods from a foreign land. Passengers paid about 5 cents a mile for their journey. There were two categories of ridership. First-class travelers were allowed to stand along the road if the stagecoach got stuck, whereas second-class wayfarers had to help push the immobile vehicle or assist in freeing the mired wheels by exerting leverage with long poles. Cargo was stored in a variety of places. Small hand luggage was put under the passenger seats. On the back of the rig was a large waterproof boot of oiled leather for stowing baggage and packages, while any extra trunks or freight were secured on the roof of the coach, surrounded by an iron railing. The all-important mail was often cached under the driver's seat for security. While the arrival and departure of steamboats and trains was announced by the blast of a whistle, the stagecoach driver sounded a horn. These loud notes gave warning that the coach was about to reach a stop along the route or take to the highway once again. The man blowing the horn was an important in his day as a steamboat captain or a railroad conductor. Perched up high in open view, the driver was often idolized as a man of great consequence. Wielding a 15-foot whip, which rarely, if ever, actually touched the horses, controlling with reins a quad of powerful equines, and earning up to $20 per month, this teamster was king of the pioneer road. In keeping with their station in life, stagecoach drivers tended to be colorful characters. It was often their custom to arrive and leave with great flourish and showy evolutions, making an impression on viewers and adding to the spectacle of a passing stagecoach. Many also had an affection for speed and drink, a fact that prompted Michigan to pass a law in 1834 prohibiting the reckless running of carriage horses or any driving of equipage while intoxicated. Beside the driver, up on what was called the box, there were two additional seats, with the middle one being most favored. These places of honor were allocated at the coachman's prerogative. One Michigan pioneer, reflecting upon this practice, observed, "If there was a young, charming, and unattached lady passenger, the driver was certain to assign her the seat next to himself." Sitting up high in the open on a bucking stage may have had some appeal on a summer day or pleasant warm evening as an escape from some of the road dust. During the winter, when many coaches were put on runners and passengers were given buffalo robes for warmth, occupying an exposed place close by the driver's left elbow might seem like a highly dubious blessing. But such was the allure of this place of distinction that a Detroit Free Press correspondent riding from Kalamazoo to Grand Rapids in February 1859 witnessed a young lady mounted on the box on a cold wintry day with the driver, who resolutely refused an inside seat politely offered her by a young gentleman inside. The earliest evidence of a Michigan stagecoach is a route announcement dated April 1, 1802, which lists a line of service between Frankfort, Kentucky, and Detroit. However, it is questionable if such a 400-mile link ever operated, since the infrastructure from Toledo north could probably not accommodate passenger vehicles in summer at such an early date. The first concrete evidence of a stagecoach running in Michigan occurred 20 years later. In May 1822, Christian Clemens, founder of Mount Clemens, began weekly service between Detroit and his newly established community near the mouth of the Clinton River. The trip took a full day and cost $1. In announcing this accommodation, the Detroit Gazette called it the first public stage ever established in Michigan. One may reasonably wonder why the first confirmed stage route in Michigan was between two points already connected by boats during the navigation season. The explanation appears to be that Clemens, in an effort to promote his real estate holdings at the Macomb County seat, subsidized the land link as a wise investment expense. His optimistic vision for the region was justified. By 1837, stages were passing through his namesake settlement, destined for Port Huron. The next stage routes in Michigan appeared 4 years later.

over time, reaching Marshall in 1832, Kalamazoo in 1833, and St. Joseph in 1834. At St. Joseph, a traveler could book passage on the steamer Ward to Chicago. The entire trip took about 4 days. Another stage line that debuted in 1826 was the link from Detroit to Pontiac, a distance that required 8 hours to cover. Soon, service had reached north to Flint in 1834 and Saginaw in 1837. The next stagecoach service to emanate from Detroit occurred around 1830, when a line along present-day U.S. 12 was opened to Niles. By 1833, the route continued on to Chicago, a 300-mile journey for which passengers each paid $21. Routes also were established between Detroit and Howell. By 1852, this circuit along Grand River Avenue was pushed as far west as Lansing, and 4 years later was briefly extended to Grand Haven via Grand Rapids. Whereas Detroit was the principal hub for stagecoach travel in eastern Michigan, Grand Rapids fulfilled the same role for the western part of the state. The earliest service to reach this town came up from Kalamazoo in 1833. In just 3 years, patronage required tri-weekly runs, and in 1850, the schedule offered daily trips for around $2. In 1855, a plank road was constructed between Kalamazoo and Grand Rapids, greatly improving the road and causing a boom in business. It was normal for 6 to 8 coaches a day to travel the upgraded highway. Still, the ride was bumpy. Mark Twain, having taken a stage along the route, remarked afterwards that the trip would have been quite enjoyable had not some unconscionable scoundrel now and then dropped a plank across the road. In 1842, tri-weekly service linked Grand Rapids to Pontiac. At about the same time, a stage connection to the Furniture City was inaugurated from Battle Creek via Hastings. A writer in 1844 noted that the trip was made in 1 day, but departure from Battle Creek was at 4 a.m. and arrival in Grand Rapids at 10 p.m. By 1856, 11 regular stage lines were doing business from Grand Rapids with an invested capital of $59,000, employing 62 men and 190 horses. They used 45 stages and carried an average of about 150 passengers daily. Besides these regular stages, there were several competing lines carrying an average of 2 or 3 daily passengers each and employing some 30 horses and a dozen men with about $10,000 aggregate capital. By around 1860, the stage network spread north of Grand Rapids to Big Rapids. This trip took 2 days, with a night stopover in Newaygo. The last leg of this route opened in 1872, when service was activated between Cadillac and Traverse City. A witness to the initiation of this route noted, "The advent of the first stage was celebrated by the turning out of all the people to witness the then great event." A stage ran semi-weekly between Monroe and Adrian, commencing in 1835. 2 years later, this service was extended westerly to Jackson. Adrian remained an active transfer point and destination for stagecoaches, as 2 decades later, one reporter noted that in town, it was no uncommon occurrence to witness the arrival of 10 or 15 stages in 1 day. Another important hub was Lansing, which in 1848 received its first stage connection via Jackson. One route went by way of Leslie and Mason. The other passed through Onondaga and Eaton Rapids. The charge for either run was a little over $2. In 1860, coach service was extended north of Lansing through DeWitt to St. John's. This journey, which takes less than 30 minutes today, required 6 hours to traverse. By the end of the Civil War, there was a weekly stage link between St. John's and Mount Pleasant, a trip that took about 2 days. In an advertisement, the proprietor offered to help Isabella County residents by the purchasing of things in St. John's for those who wish such shopping assistance. In 1872, the reach of the stage had advanced north from Mount Pleasant to Clare,
a route that was a profitable run-up until 1879.

0: In 1850, Muskegon launched coach service eastward to Ravenna, a trip that took one day to complete. 9 years later, similar accommodations were offered south to Ferrisburg. This leg cost $1 and took 4 hours. By 1862, a stage hookup was made with Pentwater. In the Upper Peninsula, the earliest route mentioned is between Marquette and Escanaba, a link established in 1861. It is claimed that a connection was next made in 1864 between Ontonagon and Green Bay along the Military Road, a trip that required 3 days and 2 nights to complete. However, communication in this direction was apparently short-lived, and by 1869, the main route from the Copper Country south to Wisconsin was from Houghton via Lons, Escanaba, and Menominee. Based upon entries in the state business gazetters, on average, only about 20% of stage routes were in the Upper Peninsula. These biennial references show the decline of the industry in Michigan as a whole from the turn of the last century, revealing an enterprise that held on for a surprisingly long time. In 1899, 37 stage lines were listed in the Michigan gazetters. This number shrunk to 26 in 1909, and 15 in 1917, and just 4 in 1927. The arrival of railroads hurt, but did not eliminate the stagecoach. The opening of the Michigan Central Railroad from Detroit to Niles ended stagecoach travel along this route as early as 1848. Elsewhere, the stages died out more slowly. Service between Grand Rapids and Kalamazoo, for example, ended in 1869. Instead, it was the horseless carriage, which did a better job of carrying people and freight comfortably and with greater speed, that finally marked the demise of the stagecoach. Today, with a few exceptions, this remarkable vehicle that once sped passengers and cargo in a timely fashion can only be found as a stationary artifact in a few museums. Leroy Barnett is a Michigan History contributing editor. The author wishes to thank Charlie Cusack, Scott Peters, and Laurie Dickens for their help with this story. And there's a side article also written by Leroy Barnett. Stick 'em up. Contrary to what Western movies would have us believe, stagecoach robberies were actually quite rare. In fact, none are known to have occurred in the Lower Peninsula. There was one that took place in the Upper Peninsula, and it is said to be the last such heist to happen in the entire Great Lakes region. On August 26, 1889, a stagecoach was making the short run from Lake Gogebic south to Gogebic Station on the railroad line. The vehicle carried 5 bankers who were part of a fishing party journeying home. When the coach was just 2 miles from its destination, a man stepped out of the bushes along the trail, seized the reins of the lead horse, and stopped the stage. The highwayman, brandishing a pair of revolvers, sharply said to the riders, "Donate, I'm collecting." One of the bankers on board replied, "Here's mine," and pulled out a derringer and fired an errant shot at the robber. The discharge of the gun spooked the horses, and they bolted with the stage in tow. As the vehicle sped away, the bandit emptied his 2 pistols into the passenger compartment. 2 of the bullets hit, but did not fatally injure the man with the derringer. 2 other slugs penetrated Adolf Fleischbein, and he fell out of the moving coach and onto the road, mortally wounded. The thief took the dying man's wallet, gold watch, and chain, and disappeared. A $5,000 reward was offered for the perpetrator of this crime, and after a few days of searching, Raymond Holsey, was arrested and charged. On him was found the gold watch and chain of the victim. Holsey was brought to trial in Bessemer, found guilty of armed robbery and first-degree murder, and sentenced to life imprisonment. We'll finish up this issue with some of the books in the books to read section. The first book is The Perfect Partnership by Michael Lauzon. Roman Manufacturing Incorporated in Wyoming, Michigan grew from a 2-man shop in 1980 to become the world's leader in the production of resistance welding transformers used to make everything from automobiles to microwave ovens. The perfect partnership tells how two partners transformed the company using their diverse talents and common drive and optimism. Vintage Views of the Charlevoix-Petoskey Region by Christine Byron and Thomas R. Wilson. Vintage Views showcases a collection of rare photographs, colorful postcards, and tourist advertisements going back to the 1870s. The images celebrate one of the most picturesque regions of the Great Lakes, while photo captions and chapter introductions tell the history of special places in the area. Our next book is A Tale of One Village, Vicksburg, Michigan, 1831 to 2000, by Arl Schneider. Local historian Arl Schneider relates the history of Vicksburg from the arrival of Honest John Vickers as Portage Creek in 1831 and continues up to the year 2000. Loaded with the results of years of newspaper and archival research, each chapter covers a decade of the village's people, events, businesses, and institutions. Numerous photographs and an index make this a great resource for researchers and genealogists. Our next book is Growing Up on Drummond Island by Jill Lowe Brumwell. Jill Lowe Brumwell, whose family goes back seven generations on Drummond, invites readers back to her unique childhood on this remote northern Michigan island. Adventures such as walking across the frozen channel, making maple syrup, and operating a worm stand are shared, accompanied by delightful illustrations. And the last book is titled Shipwrecks of Lake Superior, edited by James R. Marshall. This classic Great Lakes maritime book again brings together essays by expert shipwreck divers. New material includes a review of the 1989 wreck of the U.S. Coast Guard cutter Mesquite by Frederick Stonehouse, as well as many never-before-published photographs and illustrations. And on the last page, under the primary source, The Art of the Craftsman. Jim Zaleski, director of the Ellis Sharp Museum in Jackson, and his wife Barbara admired this table's fine craftsmanship and intricate designs at an antique shop in 1998. I knew the table had to have taken a lot of time to build, and whoever did it was a craftsman, says Jim. The table is made of 358 pieces of six different types of wood. An inscription on the table gave some clues, and a little research shed some light on the table's maker, Andrew M. Nelson. Born in Sweden on New Year's Day, 1859, Nelson moved to Republic, Michigan at the age of 19. Making his way could not have been easy. Nelson spoke no English, but picked up the language by listening to his fellow mining workers. At 32, Nelson moved to Crystal Falls and began a carpentry business, a skill his father had taught him in Sweden, and later became a respected lumber dealer. At the age of 49, Nelson married Ebba Olson and later had three daughters. The History of the Northern Peninsula by Elva L. Sawyer proclaims, "The Swedish citizens of the Upper Peninsula have no more noteworthy representative than Andrew Nelson." Nelson spent several years in Florida, but returned to Crystal Falls, where he died at the age of 74. So, before we go delving into another issue of Michigan History Magazine, the Historical Society of Michigan also publishes a magazine titled The Chronicle. And it is a magazine that is provided on a quarterly basis to members of the Historical Society, of which I'm fortunately one of them. I've also been able to collect some back issues of The Chronicle. And if it's all right, I would like to read a couple articles from The Chronicle here today, and maybe we'll continue to read more articles from The Chronicle as we go on. The first article is titled, Worth Saving, Zechariah Chandler and the Declaration of Independence, by Jerry Benson. When experienced Michigan statesman Zachariah Chandler became the Secretary of the Interior, he made a startling discovery. The Declaration of Independence, one of the most important documents in the country's history, was in danger. Chandler's predecessors had stored the document in subpar conditions, exposed to dust and direct sunlight. Desperate to save the Declaration, Chandler sprang into action and enacted protective measures, beginning a legacy of preservation carried on by archivists today. Extraordinary energy. In 1874, Zachariah Chandler was adrift. A veteran statesman and former mayor of Detroit, Chandler had diligently served the state of Michigan as a U.S. senator for 18 years. One of the founders of the Republican Party and an outspoken abolitionist, he lost his bid for another term to Republican Isaac B. Christiansey. Yet his time away from public service was brief. President Ulysses S. Grant, with whom Chandler had developed a strong relationship during the Civil War, appointed him as Secretary of the Scandal-Plagued Department of the Interior, tasking him with transforming it into a reputable and efficient government office. Despite his detractors, Chandler was recognized as a man of extraordinary energy, and his personal honesty had never been questioned. Chandler would prove to be an effective secretary and worked diligently in the coming year to uncover fraud and dismiss offenders during President Grant's second and final term. Immense responsibility. The duties and oversight of the Secretary of the Interior were far-reaching. The previous secretary, Columbus Delano, had stepped down, citing the office's demands as too great to bear. Some suggested that the department would be better served by four secretaries rather than one. Established by Congress in 1849, the Department of the Interior was formed from parts of many other departments. It included the Patent and Census Offices, previously part of the duties of the Secretary of State, the Land Office from the Department of Treasury, the Indian Bureau, formerly the War Department, the Pension Office, formerly of both the War and Navy Departments, a newly created Bureau of Education, and the Administration Office for the City of Washington, D.C. In addition to these, the Interior Department building had over the years been transformed into a repository of American history, housing an extensive collection of patent models and historical artifacts in glass cases. The collection attracted thousands of visitors, earning its place as a must-see destination in the capital city. In the late fall of 1875, Secretary Chandler walked with purpose through the great halls of the United States Department of the Interior in Washington, D.C. Within the first days of taking office in the vast official beehive of the 2.5-acre office building that is now the National Art Gallery, he noticed something within the rows of glass cases he felt required his immediate attention. The original Declaration of Independence, the pivotal text proclaiming the right of the American colonies to govern themselves and outlining the fundamental principles on which the new nation was to be established, was in danger. The words in the Declaration, "We hold these truths to be self-evident, that all men are created equal, that they are endowed by their Creator with certain unalienable rights, that among these are life, liberty, and the pursuit of happiness," had functioned as a national moral compass generations after independence was won. Chandler himself held the Declaration in especially high regard. He was part of the committee that created the original 1856 Republican Party platform, which declared that the maintenance of the principles promulgated in the Declaration of Independence and embodied in the federal Constitution is essential to the preservation of our Republican institutions. As part of the leadership in the United States Senate, during the Reconstruction period, Chandler would again look at the Declaration of Independence for guidance while helping to create the 13th, 14th, and 15th Amendments, which respectively ended slavery, defined citizenship, and expanded voting rights. These amendments would move the United States closer to a more authentic form of republican government. Now, the Declaration of Independence was at risk. Careless guardianship over the years thoughtlessly exposed the document to the harmful effects of light and dust. During certain hours of the day, the sun shone directly on its case, causing the ink to fade and rendering it nearly unreadable. Chandler took immediate action by ordering the document be removed from its display case and stored in the safety of darkness. Over the winter, he reached out to his friends in Congress to establish a congressional commission for its preservation. Chandler led this commission, along with Smithsonian Institution Director Joseph Henry and Librarian of Congress Ainsworth Spofford. The hope was initially to restore the writing of the original manuscript, but through consultation with the National Academy of Sciences, it was concluded that restoration was impossible. Instead, the only recourse was to follow Chandler's original plan of storing the Declaration in a safe place away from sunlight to prevent additional discoloring and the effects of the Washington, D.C. humidity. Despite Chandler's efforts, the fight to save the Declaration of Independence was far from over. During the centennial celebrations in 1876, members of the Philadelphia Centennial Exposition requested that the federal government allow the original document to be displayed at Independence Hall, the location where it was signed. Chandler refused. Secretary of State Hamilton Fish petitioned him to fulfill their request, but as a co-equal member of the president's cabinet, Chandler held his ground. It was ultimately President Grant's decision to send the Declaration to Philadelphia, notwithstanding Chandler's concerns. However, Chandler did have input on how the document was to be treated during this exhibition. According to his conditions, the Declaration was not exposed to direct sunlight and was secured in a vault locked behind heavy glass. At the close of the exposition, the Common Council of Philadelphia petitioned Congress to keep the original Declaration of Independence. This petition never gained traction, and the document was brought back to Washington, D.C. for safe storage, but this time custodianship was transferred to the Department of State. Continued preservation. The Declaration of Independence would remain safely in the State Department for the next 45 years until President Theodore Roosevelt transferred its custodianship to Congress and ordered it and the original U.S. Constitution to be openly displayed in the new Library of Congress building. The documents were placed in a specially built marble shrine in the library's Great Hall. Although they were now going to be exposed to light, they were showcased under yellow-tinted glass to shield them from discoloration. They were also continuously under armed guard. In the aftermath of World War II, the Declaration found its way to its current destination within the United States National Archives building. It was displayed alongside the U.S. Constitution and the Bill of Rights in a new special exhibition area called the Charters of Freedom Rotunda, which was created specifically for that purpose. All three hallowed documents were encased in titanium and aluminum frames behind panes of bulletproof glass coated with a protective UV light filter. Instead of relying on armed guards, a sophisticated camera system watched over the invaluable documents. Over the years, a more advanced monitoring system has been put into place to identify the smallest signs of ink flaking or fading, as well as fluctuations in light and temperature. This system enables caretakers to identify potential damage before it becomes apparent to the naked eye. The document was originally sealed in glass casing filled with helium to safeguard it from humidity. However, after 50 years, small crystals and droplets clouded the surface of the glass, obscuring the view. Argon gas was then substituted in a new glass container, and a monitor was installed to keep the case at an even 67 degrees Fahrenheit, the perfect temperature for preservation. Thanks to Zachariah Chandler, who began the process of preservation, the original Declaration of Independence continues to inspire visitors to the nation's capital as the country celebrates its 250th anniversary. Although its words have faded due to early neglect, its spirit and the values described by its authors endure. Thanks to modern preservation, the Declaration continues to be accessible to the public at the National Archives in Washington, D.C., free of charge. Through the dedicated efforts of many generations of devoted preservationists, this emblem of American liberty remains intact today. Its endurance stands as a testament to the vision and resolve of an extraordinary Michigan statesman who devoted his life to public service, fiercely championing the ideals enshrined in the Declaration of Independence and refusing to allow it to fade from the view or consciousness of the people of the United States. Jerry Benson holds a degree in history from Northern Michigan University. He has worked 20 years for the state of Michigan in the field of history, with 16 of those years as an educator at the Michigan State Capitol Building. I believe we have time for one more article from the Chronicle. This one is titled Birds and Bees, The Letters of William J. Beald and Charles Darwin by Danita Brandt. The Michigan State University Archives preserve a unique artifact, a letter from famed naturalist Charles Darwin. The letter was written to botanist and former faculty member William J. Beale as part of a brief correspondence between the two scientists. Although the context of the letter was initially misunderstood, the work of historians and archivists has clarified its full story. Letter writing. In a posthumous tribute, the daughter and son-in-law of botanist William James Beale recounted that Beale had in his possession a letter from famed biologist Charles Darwin, which he cherished all his life. The letter is now held by the Michigan State University Archives. In the late 19th century, before the advent of the telephone, handwritten letters were the main source of long-distance communication. Today, these letters serve as important historical records illuminating the details of people's lives and relationships. Fortunately for historians and other interested readers, Charles Darwin was a prolific correspondent. He was also a prodigious archivist. Not only did he keep records of his own correspondence, but he kept files of reprints of the papers written by other scientists and a scrapbook of reviews of his books and other memorabilia. By the time Beale joined the faculty at the State Agricultural College of Michigan, now known as Michigan State University, in 1870, Charles Darwin had already achieved international fame as a scientist and naturalist. In addition to his most famous work, On the Origin of Species by Means of Natural Selection, Darwin had published an account of his experiences and observations during his multi-year sojourn on the HMS Beagle. Darwin had also published three of an eventual six books about plants and cross-fertilization, subjects in which his interest and those of Beale overlapped. From the earliest stages of his professional career, Beale was familiar with Darwin's work. After graduating from the University of Michigan with a Bachelor of Arts in 1859, Beale moved to New York to teach natural science at the Quaker-affiliated Friends Academy in Union Springs, New York. A few years later, Beale was admitted to Harvard University, where his mentors included the eminent scholars Louis Agassiz and Asa Gray, contemporaries and scientific peers of Darwin, who were well aware of the paradigm shift Darwin had proposed with his hypothesis of organic change through time. Gray was an enthusiastic supporter, Agassiz a vehement opponent. Gray was also a frequent correspondent of Darwin's. The two of them exchanged at least 300 letters between 1854 and 1881. After graduating from Harvard with a Bachelor of Science in 1865, Beale resumed his teaching and research in the field of natural science in Union Springs before relocating to Lansing, Michigan area in 1870 to take a position at the State Agricultural College teaching horticulture, botany, and forestry. While still in Union Springs, Beale had observed Baltimore Orioles tearing holes in the flowers of currant plants near the base of their calyx tubes. He also observed honeybees using these holes to obtain nectar, a previously unreported behavior. In 1869, Beale published his report, The Honeybee Gleaning After the Oriole, in the Natural History Miscellany section of the American Naturalist. 5 years later, as Beale was becoming established at the State Agricultural College, he came upon two short notes published by Darwin in the British journal Nature, in which he described destruction of flower petals by birds. Darwin also used his published note to solicit information from correspondents, inviting readers of the journal to send him their observations of this phenomenon. Beale took the invitation as an opportunity to alert the famous naturalist to his report on the petal-tearing orioles and opportunistic honeybees. On October 2, 1874, Beale composed a carefully and deferentially worded letter to Darwin, a facsimile of which is included in online archives. That will end our reading today for the Michigan History Hour from Michigan History Magazine. 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
1: 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Sunny skies this afternoon. We'll see a high of 73. Mostly clear tonight, low 48. Mostly sunny, warmer tomorrow with a high of 75. Partly sunny, 75 again on Wednesday. 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
3: 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Smoke Signals. A weekend in Argentina with Francis Malman and Aaron Franklin offers a masterclass in live fire cooking. By Kevin West. Photography by William Hereford. Food photography by Greg Dupree. Both Argentina's Francis Malman and Aaron Franklin of Austin are virtuosos of live fire cooking. Malman is known for his intricate wire structures that hold produce and protein suspended over life. The two chefs were a pair of opposites. One, a baggy Patagonian, Hidalgo comfortably settled into his reflective years, and the other, a trim Texas tinkerer at the peak of his disruptive influence. One salted his ruminations with references to T.S. Eliot and Ezra Pound. The other sauced his patter with shout-outs to Dave Brubeck and Van Halen. One asked us to gaze inward to glimpse the ineffable mysteries of cooking, a shaman channeled myth, while the other, endowed with the unslakable curiosity of a research scientist, urged us to advance our craft through precision trial and error. These two chefs, Francis Malman and Aaron Franklin, met for the first time when they arrived in Mendoza, Argentina, to co-instruct a three-day masterclass at the Vines Resort and Spa, a luxury resort and winery. Amiable and accessible to their admiring pupils, they couldn't have been more different from each other, except for the two ways that mattered most: how they cook and what they believe about cooking. Both chefs are experts of ember and smoke, each having won renown, a slicker of burning hardwood, and the topic of their joint class was obvious: cooking with fire. Stylistically, both disdained the tweezers and foam fussiness of three-star gastronomy and served instead elemental food touched by the primordial flame. Their shared standards were anything but rustic, however. On the first night of the confab, as they chatted in front of an unlit fireplace with the Vines co-founder and CEO, Michael Evans, Malman and Franklin warned the 35 class participants that aspiring fire lords should prepare for an apprenticeship of at least 10,000 hours. "The simpler you cook, the more it has to be perfect," said Malman, his grizzled head topped by a Neapolitan pink boina, the gaucho's beret. "Fire is a mystery. Yes, I wrote many cookbooks. I put down the recipes. But there is a mystery. I can't explain it." He lavished eloquence on the attempt, nonetheless, improvising riffs on the ineffable, a Van Morrison of fire. "Only with experience, and more experience," Malman concluded at length, "can the pyromancer understand fire's gestures." A breathless rapture held the students when he ceased. One was tempted to applaud. Evans turned toward Franklin. "Anything to add?" "Nope," deadpan Franklin, the Nate Bargatze of brisket. Then he drew a breath and, starting in earnest, briskly laid out his teaching plans in frank and friendly tones. He christened his classroom a judge-free zone and offered himself as an open book. a walking, talking owner's manual for world-class Central Texas barbecue. Had a chalkboard been nearby, Franklin could have written out his precepts for success as succinctly as a teacher on the first day of an AP physics class. Meticulous organization, rigorous work, and a resilient spirit. Anybody can have a bad cook, he commiserated, but you collect that data and you put it in your pocket to use later. Skills accrue incrementally through repetition, he promised. His motto might have been revise, refine, repeat. Malman looked on, bemused by his bright young colleague. As for the students, mostly members of the Vines Global, a wine lover society and travel club grafted into the Vines' original rootstock, they had flown in from the U.S., Mexico, Canada, and Spain. The truth is that few will ever go on to achieve brisket perfection because they won't fabricate a 10-foot offset smoker to Franklin's specs, as the Vines did during its 2-year courtship of a Texas pitmaster who had not taught a similar class before. Similarly, few students will lay a masonry fire pit about 6 feet in diameter and top it with domed rebar to stage a Malman-style asado, or Argentinian barbecue complete with 40-pound rib roasts, spitted lambs, and whole cabbages slow-roasted for 10 hours. The teachers accepted this reality. The class was not vocational training. Still, wherever expert chefs gather and air their views, cooking wisdom will escape, and some of what was said in Mendoza had the potential to stick, like campfire smoke on sweaters left unpacked back home. Patience is the biggest thing, said Franklin early on, sounding a keynote theme. It is always better to go slower than faster, added Malman harmoniously. Faster you destroy things, slower you can mend things. They called for patience often in the coming days. The patience to reduce logs to embers. The patience to leave something in place as it develops a hard sear. The patience to babysit a brisket as it cooks low and slow. Even the patience to stop with foresight and gather your matches, tinder, kindling, and firewood in advance. More chefy wisdom for any home kitchen. Trust simplicity. Salt with authority. On one side of the meat only, said Malmer. Evenly all over, said Franklin. Follow your intuition. Observe intently. Learn from your mistakes. And make room at the table for both angels and devils. This last piece of advice was Malman's poetic description for strongly contrasting dishes that creates clashes in the mouth, as he put it. At a Texas barbecue joint, Malman's devils are known as sides, and they are served for contrast. To prepare the palate for another succulent bite of smoked meat, things like zippy coleslaw, crisp raw white onions, and pickles until the cows come home. I probably eat 5 pickles for every slice of brisket, Franklin said. For his part, Malman created clashes by saucing grilled steak with chimichurri, grilled chicken with salsa criolla, and grilled pork with a superb relish of chopped grilled oranges, green olives, minced rosemary, and Tabasco. His salads included shaved fennel with shaved gray zucchini tossed with shaved lemon, a platter of prime summer tomatoes cut into chunks and dressed simply with olive oil, and frilly handfuls of naked salad greens to push through the meat juice's plate dressing. In other words, only a middling student would have mistaken the Malman Franklin class for a celebrity barbecue cook-off starring hunky meat. Brighter pupils grasped the A-plus lesson, the carnivore's feast. Whether Argentinian asado or Texas barbecue needs vegetables in both their raw and cooked form, the chlorophyll sting of arugula and the tender sweetness of roasted butternut squash, plus confetti throws off whole leaf herbs, lashes of tangy sauce, and the electric shock of sour citrus. The angels crave company, and the devils are in the details. Build a fire. Francis Malman's signature 7 fires begin with bone-dry hardwood split into several sizes. chopstick-sized splinters then kindling, stove wood as thick as rolling pins, and big two-handed chunks. But one shortcut to a good bed of cooking embers is bagged lump charcoal. Kindle a small wood fire for ignition and feed it progressively larger chunks of charcoal. They will burn down to coals ideal for cooking. If you're grilling something large like a leg of lamb, Malman suggests creating a second blaze to supply fresh embers you can shovel onto the first fire as it cools. Creamy corn salad with Vimy Nardella dressing. 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Rinse lightly, pat dry, then set aside. Step 3. Preheat a gas grill to medium high, 400 degrees Fahrenheit to 450 degrees Fahrenheit. 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Total 2 hours 10 minutes. 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Fire starters get the charcoal's heat roaring. 1.5 pound outside skirt steak or flank steak, patted dry. 3.5 tablespoons neutral cooking oil, such as grapeseed. 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Preheat grill to very high, 500 degrees Fahrenheit to 550 degrees Fahrenheit. 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Transfer steak to a cutting board and let rest for 5 minutes. 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Wine. A smoky, subtle Argentinian red. 2020 Trevento Iolo Malbec. Note. Outside skirt steak is a long, thin cut prized for its rich taste and quick cook time. Find it at butcher shops, specialty grocers, or well-stocked supermarkets. Wine and fire. Pairing wine with grilled or smoked food can lead in two opposite directions, says the wine director, Mariana Melfri. The classic approach is to complement big, meaty flavors with full-bodied reds, such as grilled ollo de beef, ribeye, with Argentina's signature Malbec. But the buzzword for Malbec these days is freshness, and Onofre finds the newer, lower alcohol style of Malbec more food-friendly. Pairing, by contrast, opens up even more possibilities. For example, Onofre might opt for a lighter red, such as a Willamette Valley Pinot Noir, with the acidity to cut through the smoky succulents. Or for a downright contrarian pairing, champagne's acidity and sparkle will flatter nearly anything from the smoker, brisket included. Grilled stone fruit with mascarpone. Total 15 minutes. Serves 4. Summer stone fruit is glazed with a glossy caramel crust and flavored with a splash of nutty amaretto in this fiery dessert. Opt for firm but ripe fruit that gives slightly to gentle pressure, but is not overly soft, so that the fruit holds its shape on the grill. 2 tablespoons granulated sugar. 4 large, 8-ounce, unpeeled fresh peaches, or 8 large, 4-ounce, unpeeled fresh plums, halved. 2 tablespoons, 1 ounce, amaretto, almond liqueur, such as the Serrano. Store-bought dulce de leche and mascarpone cheese or creme fraiche for serving. 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Step 1. 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Preheat side of grill with pan to medium hot, 400 degrees Fahrenheit to 450 degrees Fahrenheit. Step 2. Sprinkle sugar in an even layer on skillet. Cook uncovered until sugar is melted and beginning to brown, about 4 minutes. Rotating skillet as needed to promote even melting. Place fruit cut side down in an even layer on top of melted sugar. Cook uncovered until bottom of fruit is browned and caramelized. 3 to 4 minutes. Rotating skillet as needed. 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Cook uncovered, carefully swirling skillet constantly until fruit releases from skillet and is glazed about 1 minute. Step 3. Quickly remove fruit from skillet and arrange cut side up on a platter or individual plates. Serve with mascarpone and dulce de leche. Garnish with flaky sea salt. Francis Malman. Wine. An apricot-scented dessert wine. 2018. Royal Takagi 5 Putanyos Adzu. Back to school. An apron maven went back to culinary school. Here's what she learned. Standing in the middle of a busy kitchen, knee-deep in soups and roasts, restaurant orders flying in and flavors zooming around in my head, is one of my favorite feelings in the world. Back in the day, when I worked as a cook in fine dining restaurants in Los Angeles, suiting up and cooking for hours on end gave me an exhilarating adrenaline rush that I've been chasing ever since. I don't cook professionally anymore, but I'm still in the food world. I run the company I founded, Headley & Bennett. We make functional kitchen gear for some of the best restaurants in the country and outfit home cooks, too. If you ever see an ampersand patch on the chest of an apron, it's us. I'm also in a different season in my life. I'm now 38 years old. Headley & Bennett is 13. I am a mom to two little boys and have a pet pig named Oliver, one chicken who goes by the name Olive Oil, and a magical husband I like to call Bean, short for CB, the edible succulent. Last year, despite everything I had on my plate, I started attending the Institute of Culinary Education in Pasadena, California. The decision was one part experiment, one part madcap leap into the unknown. What would happen if I immersed myself as a student to restudy what I'd already done before and strengthen my thoughts? Would it give me the same thrill I felt when I was a chef way back when? Would I get new insights on the world of food I've been in for over a decade now, but from a different perspective? Would it evolve my view on how my company outfits chefs? There were so many what-ifs, but I love an adventure, so in I dove. And here's the beautiful thing about this funny leap of faith I took. Even though I didn't know exactly what would happen, it worked. I found the euphoria I'd been seeking in the pressure of the clock ticking, in the practice of making meringues over and over till they were perfect, even in putting everything away and scrubbing the entire kitchen down. But more than that, putting myself back in the classroom filled me with fresh inspiration and curiosity that has spilled into my life every day. I find myself regularly saying, yes, I can do that. I'm going to learn how to do that. And I don't know how to do that, but let me figure it out. Then the next thing I know, I'm a focaccia fanatic, recipe on page 82. I'm making compound butters like it's my calling. And I'm whipping up aioli for every meal. Best of all, I get to take all this back to my dinner table to share with my family, to share with my team at Headley & Bennett, and here and now, to share with you. By no means has this journey been easy, but it has been deeply rewarding. What is life about anyway, if not thrusting into the next adventure and challenge, to learn and to expand your worldview? Lesson number one. Lean on your freezer. Prepping ahead in decent volume and using the freezer to store it all gives you a big leg up on your next meal. I love the fact that I can buy things in bulk, like chicken, butter, bread, and tortillas, looking at you, Costco, and store them away in serving-sized portions, or freeze smaller cuts of protein so I can pull out what I need for dinner the day before. Case in point, compound butter. I love to make it and have it ready to go. It's an easy way to take an everyday hanger steak and make it glorious. Just sear that beef, season it with salt and pepper, and throw a small slab of compound butter with rosemary, garlic, and all the bits in there right on top. You just up your hanger steak game by a lot and made yourself look way fancier with very little effort. Because I don't always have time to make compound butter from scratch, I'll make a decent-sized batch, use what I need for dinner, and then freeze the rest. Shallot herb compound butter. Active, 10 minutes. 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

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Note, Bennett recommends Kerrygold or Vermont Creamery Butter for top-notch flavor. Lesson number two. Everyone can bake. Common wisdom holds that there are two types of cooks in this world, bakers and savory cooks, and I'd always considered myself the latter. Not because I don't love a cinnamon pot, but because I didn't understand the pastry world at all. There's no way I can do it, I'd tell myself. All that measuring, who can be bothered? Cut to me showing up to baking classes and being willing to listen a little harder. Turns out, anyone can bake, including me. The key was to shift my perspective. It started with fostering an openness to learn versus saying, no, I couldn't possibly take the time for this. Then buying a proper scale to weigh out ingredients and learning to be precise. Day by day, I went from operating as a grandma-style cook, not following instructions, to actually measuring things on a scale. I started slowing down and taking a breath, buying the good flour, and following the damn instructions. So pick something you'd love to learn to bake and practice it. This focaccia has been a journey for me. I've made so many. I had to start giving them away to my neighbors. But the end result is this crusty magic that bounces between my fingers. It's great, but only for about a day and a half max. So make it and plan to eat it all. See the four ways with focaccia, opposite from my favorite ways to use it up. Same day, garden focaccia. Active, 1 hour, 12 minutes. Total, 2 hours, 5 minutes. 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Serves 8. You'll see a lot of focaccia recipes that call for an overnight or longer fermentation period. But this one comes together in about 5 hours, thanks to instant yeast. 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Step 2. 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Let stand in a warm place, 75 degrees Fahrenheit, for 3 hours total to ferment. Follow folding instructions in steps 3 through 5 during this time. Step 3. During the first hour, wet your fingers with water and fold dough by pulling one side several inches above dough and folding over the top. Repeat this until all 4 sides have been folded in. Fold dough in

0: this way every 20 minutes for a total of 3 times, covering with plastic wrap after each series of folds. Step 4. During the second hour, fold dough as directed above after 45 minutes. Step 5. During the third hour, let dough rest and do its thing. No folding needed. Step 6. Meanwhile, make the topping. Preheat oven to 250 degrees Fahrenheit with rack in center position. Toss together tomatoes, oil, garlic, and rosemary sprigs in a 13-by-9-inch baking dish. Bake until tomatoes are soft, about 1 hour. Discard rosemary. Set topping aside until ready to use. Increase oven temperature to 425 degrees Fahrenheit. Step 7. Line bottom and sides of 2 12-inch cast iron skillets, 2 13-by-9-inch baking pans, or 1 12-inch cast iron skillet and 1 13-by-9-inch baking pan using parchment paper. Grease parchment paper lightly with additional oil and then set aside. Step 8. After dough is fully fermented, delicately turn out dough onto a heavily floured work surface. Divide dough in half with a bench scraper and place each half in one of the prepared pans. Be careful not to rip the dough. Using oiled hands, gently spread the dough into pans. Dimple deeply with oiled fingers, ideally seeing air pockets puffing up. Let stand at room temperature until lightly puffed, about 30 minutes. Step 9. Sprinkle parsley and rosemary leaves over loaves. Divide reserved topping evenly over loaves. Sprinkle with flaky sea salt to taste. Step 10. Bake both pans at once on center rack at 425 degrees Fahrenheit until deep, golden brown and crispy. 25 to 30 minutes. Drizzle with additional oil, removing from oven. Step 11. Using a parchment paper as handles, remove focaccia from pans and let cool slightly, about 15 minutes before serving. Ellen Marie Bennett. Make ahead. Roast the tomato garlic topping up to 1 day ahead. Refrigerate in an airtight container. Tightly wrap cooled leftover focaccia in foil and store at room temperature for up to 2 days, or in the freezer for up to 2 months. Thaw and reheat at 350 degrees Fahrenheit until warmed through. Note, instant yeast has a smaller, finer granule size than active dry yeast. It's key to the faster fermentation time for this recipe. Look for it with the other yeast in a grocery store. It's sometimes labeled rapid rise. The stretch and fold technique replaces traditional kneading, strengthening gluten, and helping build structure over the first hours of fermentation. 4 ways with focaccia. 1. Mix the dough. Using a fork, stir until dough just comes together and looks saggy, loose, messy, and imperfect. Stretch the dough. Pull one side of dough several inches up and fold it over the top. Repeat on the other 3 sides. Dimple the dough. Place dough in prepared pan and press your fingers into dough to form deep indentations. 4. Add the toppings. Just before baking, sprinkle fresh herbs and roasted tomatoes and garlic over dough. 1. Serve focaccia as a side with high-quality butter, cold radishes, and a small mound of salt. It's elegant and delicious. 2. 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Served with spaghetti and meatballs. 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Lesson number 3. Structure is a gift. As someone who loves to fly by the seat of their pants, both in cooking and in life, I found an unexpected gift in the consistency of my culinary school schedule compared to the ever-changing craziness of my usual one. Combined with the structure offered by recipes that I had to practice over and over and over again, something magical happened. I wasn't just cooking with my senses and rushing through a recipe as I usually would at home. The steady drumbeat of culinary school allowed me to slow down enough to follow each recipe, and once I perfected it, to explore and experiment and evolve it from there. This was a big deal for my inner grandma, who seemed to think everything should be a pinch of this and a scotch of that. I have probably made this risotto more times than in any other dish. I wanted a creamy pasto e pepe risotto with a hit of lemon that would knock my socks off every time. The first time I made it, it was too acidic. The second time, too thick. Each version would get better in one way, but worse in another. But I kept tweaking, adjusting, and dialing it in to get it just right. I took notes, and I asked people to try it. I brought it to potlucks and friends' houses. I came out the other side with a dish I love, and I learned a ton about risotto in the process. For instance, risotto is to be served immediately, and it's always going to need more stock than you think. Have a separate pot going with your stock so you never add cold stock as you're making your risotto. Cold stock stalls the cooking process and stops the releases of starch, so you can end up with semi-cooked rice that's also a bit mushy, not something you want. And when you think you've added enough Parmesan, add some more. Risotto can hold more cheese than you could possibly imagine. Once you've got the basic recipe down, it's your back pocket dinner ace. Risotto is basically fancy kid pasta, so there are a few paths to take to vibe it up. See four ways with risotto opposite. 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This creamy, lemony mixture should be faintly concentrated. Step 2. While lemon juice is reducing, bring stock to a simmer in a large saucepan over medium high. You want it hot when it hits the rice. Turn off heat and set aside. Step 3. Heat oil and remaining 1 tablespoon butter in a second large saucepan over medium. Add onion and salad. Cook, stirring occasionally, until soft and translucent. No browning. About 6 minutes. Add rice. Cook, stirring constantly, until every grain is coated in fat. 1 to 2 minutes. Add wine, stirring constantly, until the liquid is osec, basically totally evaporated. About 30 seconds. Step 4. Add 4 cups hot stock, about 1/4 cup at a time, to rice mixture, stirring constantly over medium. Let each addition cook down until almost absorbed before adding the next. This constant stirring is the key. It releases starch and gives you that creamy magic. Continue for 30 to 35 minutes total, adding up the remaining 1 cup hot stock as needed until rice is creamy and tender, but not mushy. Step 5. Reduce heat to low. Fold in lemony cream sauce, stirring constantly with a wooden spoon and moving the pan back and forth, almost in circles until fully combined. Step 6. Take saucepan off heat and fold Parmigiano Reggiano into risotto until combined and melted. 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Mushrooms and asparagus are great here. At the tail end of cooking risotto, like little jewels on the top of the dish. 2. Flavor the chicken broth used to cook your risotto with ingredients like saffron or tomato sauce for a totally different flavor profile. 3. Stir in a vegetable puree. When my base risotto is almost ready, I like to take frozen peas, cook them in stock, throw in some mint, and then blend them. I add the puree to the classic risotto at the end to change up its flavor, adding a squeeze of lemon for some brightness. Or 4, lightly saute whatever summer vegetables look good at the market. Tomatoes work well with fresh herbs and add them to the base risotto at the very end. Lesson number 4. Start with a whole chicken. Learning how to break down a chicken is one of the greatest gifts you can give yourself. Plus, buying chickens whole rather than pre-cut into parts saves you money and time. And the amount of stuff you can make out of a single bird makes it well worth the effort. I like to use the whole broken down bird to make both broth and a chicken tinga tostada dinner for 4. Breaking down a chicken over and over again and knowing where the joints are so that you're working with the bird instead of against it is oddly gratifying. It becomes a joy instead of an avoided task. Don't sweat it. If you mess up a cut, no one will know. Use a sharp boning knife, a longer knife that has some give. Use a baking sheet to hold the chicken parts as you break it down. If the whole process feels gross, use black barbecue gloves. They will help you hold the chicken better anyway. How to break down a whole chicken. 1. Cut the leg skin. Gently pull one leg away from the torso while holding it out. Slice through the skin that connects the leg to the body so the chicken can lie flatter. 2. Pop the joints. Flip the chicken over, breast side down. Grab both legs and pull them up toward the center of the bird until you feel the joints pop free. Step 3. Separate the leg. Slice through the skin and joint on the opposite side of the original incision, allowing the leg quarter to separate cleanly from the rest of the chicken. 4. Separate the other leg. Repeat step 3 on the other side of the chicken, gently pulling the leg as you cut to help guide your knife to the right spot. Flip the chicken over, breast side up, after removing both legs. 5. Remove the breasts. Feel for the hard bone between the breasts. Place your knife along that bone and carefully cut the breasts away from the torso. Separate the tenders from the undersides of the breast. Step 6. Detach the wings. The wings will still be attached to the breast at this point. Locate the bone that leads to the wing, then cut away from the breast to separate the two pieces. Repeat on the other side of the chicken. Chicken tinga tostadas. Active, 1 hour, 5 minutes. Total, 2 hours, 10 minutes. Serves 4. This recipe illustrates how to get the most out of a whole chicken that you break down yourself. You'll make a quick chicken stock with lots left over for the freezer. Use the dark meat and half of the white meat in this recipe and have leftover cooked breast meat to use later. Use leftover stock for rice, sauces, or soups like pozole that take well to the flavor of cilantro. Quick cilantro garlic chicken stock. 1. 4 to 5 pound whole chicken. Cut into 8 pieces. 2 breasts, 2 tenders, 2 wings, and 2 leg quarters. 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
1: 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Sunny skies this afternoon. We'll see a high of 73. Mostly clear tonight, low 48. Mostly sunny, warmer tomorrow with a high of 75. Partly sunny, 75 again on Wednesday. 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
2: Hello, this is Joanne from the Talking Information Center with Storytime. You've been listening to one of the Creepers selections entitled The Wishing Well by Edgar J. Hyde. That was begun last week, and in the first segment, we learned the 14-year-old Aiden Walker has moved to Waterwheel Farm with his parents and has started a new school. He's not too happy about it, though. He starts to explore the wooded area that surrounds his new family home and discovers an interesting well that works. So he took a drink and decides this place will be his special place. His first day at the new school is somewhat of a disaster. He saw some boys in a circle torturing a trapped squirrel that Aiden releases. Lucas seems to be the bully leader of the boys. Aiden goes to the well to release his tension and anger, and the well repeats his words from its depths. So he thinks it's agreement. The next day, Aiden meets a new friend, Jackson. Jackson tells Aiden that his new home, Waterwheel Farm, has a reputation of being haunted. Aiden finds that interesting. At gym class, the boys play basketball and Coach Ryan calls out names. Lucas Mead, Connor Foster, and so forth. They were the boys, however, who have been teasing the squirrel in the schoolyard. Both Lucas and Connor play hard against Aiden in the basketball, but Aiden was a star player for his team. Aiden decides to walk home, but is attacked by some flying stones propelled by the bullies from school. He makes it home by catching a bus, but realizes that a big bump is now forming on his forehead. So let's listen in. After a couple of hours, he went downstairs to face his mom. As he walked into the kitchen, he saw that the room was empty. In the middle of the kitchen table was a note. Mom had gone to the grocery store, but would be back soon. Aiden decided to take a walk to the well to clear his aching head. When he arrived at the well, Aiden leaned over the side and stared into the hole. Very slowly and deliberately, he spoke into it. "I hate Lucas Mead. I wish someone would teach him a lesson." The well echoed his words back to him, but this time they sounded much more ominous than before. Chapter 7, The Flood. Lucas Mead lived in a small house in the town of Rosewell. He had two older brothers who he didn't get along with. His mother was a tough woman who never really seemed to take an interest in her kids, unless it was about the messes they were making. His father was a large, angry man who spent most of his time in the local bar trying to avoid arguing with his wife. Whenever Lucas came home, he knew he would get into a fight either with his brothers, who accused him of touching their things, or with his mom, who was always going on about the state of his room, or his dad, who thought children should be seen and not heard. After chasing Aiden down the road that day, Lucas and his friends had gone for burgers. They laughed about how scared Aiden looked, and before long it was time for them to head to their respective homes. When Lucas walked in the door, he made a beeline for the bathroom, trying to avoid his family. Lucas turned on the hot and cold taps and stepped in the shower. As he washed his face, the soap went into his eyes and began to sting. Lucas screwed his face up and stretched his arms out to feel for the towel that usually was hanging nearby. But there was no towel there. He squinted against the sting in his eyes and saw a dirty towel on the bathroom floor. Before he reached down on the floor to grab the towel, he tried turning the tap in the shower to shut off the water, but it wouldn't turn. He looked to his feet and saw that the shower was beginning to flood. Was the drain clogged? He wondered. Before he could inspect it, he looked down and watched as the water began spilling into the bathroom floor. He tried the tap again, but it wouldn't budge. He tried to take the grate off the drain to fix the clog, but it wouldn't come off. Lucas started to panic a little. He looked around the room for something to help him. There was nothing there that he could see. Then he had a thought. Maybe if he turned on the sink taps, that would redirect some of the water from the shower. He stepped out of the shower onto the now wet bathroom floor and wrapped the dirty towel around his waist. He then reached over and turned the hot and cold taps on by the sink. The water gushed into the sink, but the shower remained the same. Lucas investigated the bowl of the sink, which had now begun to fill up. The drain appeared to be blocked here, too. He tried to turn off the taps, but they refused to move. Just then, Lucas heard a shout from downstairs. "There's water coming through the ceiling." Lucas's heart began to beat fast as he heard his mother running up the stairs. "Lucas, open this door right now." His mother didn't sound as though she was prepared to be reasonable. Lucas opened the door and stared into his mother's very angry face. "Mom, it's the taps. I can't turn them off," he wailed. Lucas wailed. His mother's fluffy slippers slapped across the now sodden bathroom floor. She leaned across the sink and turned off both taps with ease. His mother then walked to the shower and turned it off, too. "Get this mess cleaned up now." Chapter 8, Science Class Standoff. Mom was going on and on about the bruise on Aiden's forehead, so we're back in Aiden's house now. He had told her that he had tripped, and she was now giving a long speech about Aiden's lack of common sense and how he never paid enough attention to where he was putting his enormous feet. They were sitting at breakfast, and Aiden was saying nothing. "I'm serious, Aiden," she scolded. "One day you'll have a serious accident if you're not careful. Trust me." Aiden nodded. He knew better than to interrupt her when she was in this mood. Finally, Dad said it was time to go. Aiden leapt up, spilling his half-empty bowl of cereal over the table. Mom's eyebrow shot into the ear. She had that look on her face that said triumphantly, "See, what did I tell you?" Aiden made an attempt to clean up the mess, but Mom shooed him out of the kitchen and did it herself. Aiden thought he was going to have an easy ride to school, but Dad continued where Mom had left off. Dad had hardly pressed the brake before Aiden was out of the car and running toward the school. His first class of the day was biology. The students were paired off, and each pair had their own Bunsen burner. Aiden had been paired with Jackson, the nice boy he had met before gym class. Gabe and Connor were at the next station. A cheery woman with rosy cheeks named Mrs. Johnston taught almost all of the science classes in the school. Mrs. Johnston said they were going to work on the science experiment they had discussed last week as she went around passing out the supplies they would need. After she had demonstrated what to do, the students were sent back to try what they had seen. Mrs. Johnston wandered around the room, checking that everyone was doing it properly. When her back was turned, Gabe picked up one of the powdery substances meant for the experiment and flicked it toward Aiden. It landed on the table in front of him. Aiden turned to check that Mrs. Johnston wasn't looking and did the same back to Gabe. Back and forth they went, throwing whatever they could find at each other, until the room had become a biohazard. Finally, Mrs. Johnston turned to witness the fight that had broken out in the corner of the room. "Stop that this instant," she ordered. "Who started this? Do you know how dangerous this is? Tell me right now." No one answered. The boys stared at the floor. "You will all clean this up and see me after school if someone doesn't speak up." Aiden looked at Jackson, who just shrugged his shoulders. They were all going to be in trouble unless someone confessed. Gabe suddenly cleared his throat and said, "It was Aiden, Mrs. Johnston. He started it." Aiden said nothing and continued to look at the floor. "I see," said Mrs. Johnston. "Aiden, I want to see you after class." The boys spent the rest of the class cleaning up the mess. The class left as quietly as they could when the bell rang. Everyone except for Aiden. He slowly walked up to Mrs. Johnston, who was ready to give him a lecture on the standard of behavior she expected in her class. As if the lecture wasn't enough, she gave him an extra assignment to complete on top of the regular homework. Aiden stuffed the worksheet in the bottom of his bag and sulked. As he walked to his next class, he passed the boys' bathroom and was surprised to see water flowing out of the room. The door was slightly ajar, and Aiden could see Lucas frantically turning the taps on the sinks. At that moment, the janitor came running down the hall. He pushed Aiden aside and ran into the bathroom. He turned the taps off and began shouting at Lucas. "The taps wouldn't turn," cried Lucas. "It's not my fault. You have to believe me. I can't believe this is happening again." Aiden laughed at the janitor marched Lucas straight to the principal's office. His extra work didn't feel so bad now that one of his bullies was facing punishment, too. After school, Aiden avoided the house and decided to knock out his extra assignment at the well instead. He knew his mom would yell at him if she saw him doing extra work. He sat down beside the well and began. Halfway through, Aiden stopped what he was doing and leaned over the well. He thought for a moment about Gabe, and then placing his chin on the side of the well, he said, "Gabe is a big jerk. I wish he would leave me alone." The well echoed back his words. Chapter 9, Danger in the Garden. Mr. Watson's garden was his pride and joy. He had entered his roses and vegetables in the county fair for the last 7 years. The trophies he had won were prominently displayed in his living room. It was only when Gabe had reached the age of 12 that his father had allowed him to make extra pocket money by helping in the garden. Gabe had several chores that he was responsible for: carefully weeding the flower beds, watering the plants in the greenhouse, and collecting garbage that had been thrown by careless passers-by. If he managed to do these tasks without damaging anything, then he could earn an extra $40. In the past 2 years, he had only had one major accident. The day before the big county fair, Gabe had mistakenly pulled out one of his father's prized roses. He had never seen his dad so upset, at least not until today. Gabe jumped out of bed and slid into his jeans. It had not been raining for the last couple of days, and his dad had mentioned to him the night before that his precious roses would need to be watered. The old hose was connected to a tap on the side of the kitchen wall, and Gabe checked that it was securely fastened before entering the greenhouse to find the nozzle. The greenhouse held a mixture of potted plants in all shapes and sizes. The varying colors and assorted aromas often made Gabe feel warm inside. Gabe placed the nozzle outside the greenhouse, closed the door, and walked back to the tap. When he returned, he had the strangest feeling that he was being watched or followed. He turned around quickly. There was no one there. He shrugged his shoulders and carried on down the path. Anyone watching Gabe that day would have seen a very strange sight, because every time he turned around, the garden hose shot up into the air and danced behind him down the path like a snake dancing with a snake charmer. But when Gabe looked back, the hose would fall to the ground. Eventually, Gabe reached the tap and turned it on. At the same time, the hose danced and slinked its way up until it was as tall as Gabe. When Gabe turned around, the hose blasted him in the face with a strong jet of cold water. "Ah!" he screamed. "What's going on?" He pushed his hands out in front of him to try and see through the stream of water that was drenching him, but the force was too strong. He tried to leap out of the way, but the water followed him. Gabe sputtered as the water flooded into his mouth. He began to panic and started to frantically push the hose away from him as it began to wrap itself around him like a boa constrictor. He fell over and crashed into the flower beds. As he did, he heard the snap of the fragile stems of his father's roses crack around him. There was a sharp pain in his side as the thorns from the flowers tore through his T-shirt. Gabe scrambled to his feet as quickly as he could when he realized what he had landed on, but the roses soon left his mind as the hose menacingly danced in front of him. He started to run for the house, but the hose blocked his way, speedily wrapping itself around his ankles. Then, with a sharp tug, it threw him to the ground. Gabe fell on top of another flower bed, mangling himself among the thorns. He began to scream as he gripped the hose with his hands, desperately trying to yank it off him. The screams from the garden caught the attention of his father, who had been trying to solve that day's wordle. Gabe's father walked over to the kitchen window just at the exact moment that Gabe had foolishly decided to run for shelter in the greenhouse with the hose wrapped around his legs. Mr. Watson was normally a reasonable man, one who prided himself on his rational behavior. But when he witnessed this display, his mouth fell open and all the color drained from his face. Mr. Watson raced out into the garden yelling, "Gabe, Gabe, what on earth is going on?" Gabe was screaming so loud with fear that he didn't even hear his father until the hose finally dropped to the ground. Both father and son stared at each other. The only sound that broke the silence was the trickle of water as it came out of the hose. All around them were broken pots, wilting and shredded flowers, and large mounds of waterlogged earth. Gabe began to shake and cry. He shakily pointed to the offending hose and through sobs tried to explain to his father what had happened. Gabe's father's face turned into a thunderstorm of rage. "Enough," he hissed at his son. He marched back to the house to turn off the tap. Gabe followed sheepishly behind him, repeating apologies over and over again. Chapter 10, The Coven. When Aiden arrived at school on Monday, after Gabe's accident, the word had already spread. One of his neighbors, a senior, had seen the whole thing, and while Gabe was now known for destroying gardens, Lucas had gained a reputation for flooding buildings. He apparently had flooded the bathrooms at the movie theater and at the baseball game over the weekend. For a moment, Aiden thought about what he had said to the well. Then he shook his head. It was surely just a coincidence. Neither Gabe nor Lucas were anywhere to be seen, so the school day went on mostly without incident. Although Aiden had seen Connor snapping at some of the kids in line for lunch, he didn't seem so tough without his two buddies by his side. For the first time since he started at this school, Aiden was finally feeling settled and was actually making friends. At lunch, he sat with Jackson, who told him some more about the haunted forest. "Well," said Jackson excitedly, "apparently a long time ago, a coven of witches used to go to the forest and hold meetings. When one of the local children went missing, the people from the town went to seek revenge one night. There was a full moon, and the witches lit a huge fire and were performing all sorts of eerie rituals. That's when the angry people came running in and attacked the witches. There was a huge fight, and they drowned some of the witches in a well that was nearby." Aiden gasped. "A well?" he asked. "Yes," said Jackson. "Some say that soon after that, mysterious events happened in that part of the forest. People started to go missing, and others even claimed to have seen the witches dancing around the fire when there was a full moon. That's why they boarded up the well." Aiden spurted out the words. "The well isn't boarded up. I've seen it." "Yeah, sure," said Jackson. "No, Jackson, I can show you." They agreed to meet up so that Aiden could show him where the well was. Aiden decided not to tell Jackson about what he had said into the well. Not that it really mattered or anything, but better not get into that just yet. Time passed. After school, Jackson came home with Aiden. This was the first time that Aiden had brought anyone home, and Mom was delighted. Maybe a little too delighted. "Well, Aiden, who's this?" asked Mom in a cheery tone. Aiden muttered, "Jackson." "Hello, Jackson. Welcome to our home. Tell me a little about yourself." Jackson bashfully answered the flurry of questions Mom flung at him, but Aiden was losing his patience. "Can we go out now, Mom?" Aiden said with a whine. "Yes, dear, but don't go far away. You know how I worry." Aiden and Jackson escaped the clutches of his mom and ran outside. "Sorry about that," Aiden said. "It's okay," said Jackson. "My mom is the same way." Both the boys laughed and began to walk along the path toward the well. When they reached the edge of the forest, Aiden was surprised to find that the path he usually took appeared to be more overgrown. The boys pulled away the foliage until it was easy to climb through. The large clearing that was sheltered by the trees seemed darker than usual. "That's strange," said Aiden. "I knew you were lying," said Jackson as he gave Aiden a playful shove. The boys walked across the overgrown clearing and arrived at an old boarded-up well. The shiny L-shaped handle that Aiden had seen before was replaced by a rusty old piece of wire. The huge well was covered in very old wood that looked rotten and unsafe. The stone walls of the well were covered in moss and ivy that had obviously been there a long time. Beside the well, there was an old bucket with a huge hole in it. Aiden was stunned. "I don't understand," said Aiden. "It's not normally like this. Someone must have been here." He realized the stupidity of what he was saying as he said it. Jackson laughed loudly. "Yeah," said Jackson mockingly. "Someone came along and made everything all rusty and stuck the ivy on the side. Don't be ridiculous, Aiden. This well hasn't been used for years." Jackson tried to turn the handle, but it wouldn't budge. "Maybe those stories are true," countered Aiden. "What about the witches?" Aiden looked pleadingly into his friend's eyes. "Come on, dude," laughed Jackson. "I told you that was all made up." Chapter 11. Well, well, well. The next day at school seemed to drag as Aiden impatiently waited for the last bell. Lucas and Gabe had returned and teamed back up with Connor to bully a freshman boy who looked completely terrified. Aiden avoided them and hoped they had forgotten all about him. Besides, he had more important things to think about. Once the day was finally over, Aiden set off for home. He had managed to get to the bus stop yesterday without any incident because Lucas and Connor had been absent, and he kept his fingers crossed that day would be the same. He hurried along the river path, thinking about the well and not even noticing the three boys following him. Just as he reached the bridge, the boys pounced on him. Aiden struggled to get away, but Connor grabbed his bag and began to run in the opposite direction. "Give that back," Aiden shouted after him. Connor laughed and mimicked his voice. "Give that back." Aiden tried to get to his feet, but Lucas and Gabe pinned him to the ground. Connor began to swing Aiden's bag around by the strap. Some of his books fell out all over the sidewalk. With one last fling, Connor threw the bag into the river. It landed with a splash in the water. Aiden could see one of his books sticking out as it became waterlogged. The other two boys finally let him go. All three ran off before Aiden could even stand up. When Aiden finally got up and brushed himself off, he waded into the water to get his things. He then picked up the books that had fallen on the sidewalk. Everything was covered in mud and water. From the knees down, his jeans felt cold, damp, and heavy. He looked up the sidewalk to catch a glimpse of the boys, but they were gone. Aiden walked over the bridge, leaving a soggy trail. His jeans had begun to smell. He had missed his bus, so he plopped down on the bench near the stop, making a loud squishing sound as he sat. People wrinkled their noses and looked around to see where the smell was coming from. Eventually, the bus arrived, and Aiden clambered on and quickly went to the back. He spent the whole ride trying to mask the smell of the river water wafting from his general area and avoid the quizzical looks from the other passengers. When they finally reached his stop, he got off the bus as quickly as he could. Mom was outside when he arrived. "Aiden," she shrieked, "what on earth?" Aiden looked at her sheepishly. "Do you think I have nothing better to do than wash clothes every day?" "Sorry, Mom, I fell in the river." His mom sent him straight upstairs to take a shower, delaying his visit to the well. Aiden fumed. When he got out of the shower, he could hear his mom on the phone. It had to be his Aunt Maggie. Aiden knew that their phone calls always lasted forever, so he took the chance to slip out of the house. It was beginning to get dark, but Aiden hardly noticed as he ran down the now familiar path to the edge of the forest. I think we'll stop there, and let's see what happens next time.
3: Stardate October 1st. This isn't a sound effect from a sci-fi movie. Instead, it's the voice of the auroras on the planet Saturn, radio waves that have been shifted to wavelengths we can hear. They were recorded by the Cassini spacecraft as it closed in on Saturn 2 decades ago. The radio waves are produced by the complex interplay between Saturn's magnetic field and the solar wind, a steady flow of charged particles from the sun. Motions deep inside the planet generate the magnetic field, which is about as strong as Earth's. But because Saturn is much bigger than Earth, its magnetic field is much bigger as well. It fills a huge volume of space. The magnetic field forms a teardrop-shaped bubble around Saturn. That bubble deflects much of the solar wind, but some of the particles make it through. The lines of magnetic force guide some of them toward the magnetic poles. They spiral in, emitting radio waves as they do so. And when the particles hit the upper atmosphere, they create auroras, shimmering curtains powered by the sun. Saturn is putting on its best appearance of the year. It's at opposition. It lines up opposite the sun. It's closest to Earth, so it shines brightest. And it's in view all night. The giant planet looks like a bright golden star. It's low in the east at nightfall and climbs high across the south later on. You can find out more about the planets in Stardate magazine. Details at stardate.org. For the McDonald Observatory, I'm Billy Henry.
1: 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Listener discretion is advised. Sunny skies this afternoon. We'll see a high of 73. Mostly clear tonight, low 48. Mostly sunny, warmer tomorrow with a high of 75. Partly sunny, 75 again on Wednesday. 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
4: 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It is specifically designed for and directed to people with visual, physical, learning, language, or other disabilities and conditions that prevent them from reading printed materials.
5: 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We all could use a little help in the kitchen, so pick up some useful tips, tricks, and hints, as well as some tasty recipes that will make your next meal a huge success. 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
4: Welcome. This is Cook's Corner, and I'm your reader, Marcy, with the audio reading service at the Allen County Public Library in Fort Wayne, Indiana. Today I'll be reading from Food and Wine, copyright 2026, Meredith Operations Corporation. We'll continue the article, A Living Legacy, a half century after the taste of country cooking transformed American foodways, Edna Lewis's voice and vision still nourish the black women chefs who follow in her footsteps, by Cheryl Slocum. Living in the History, by Erica Council. 2024 Food and Wine Best New Chef Erica Council has never wanted for black female culinary role models. I had my community and my grandmas, she says. Her maternal grandmother ran a church kitchen. Her paternal grandmother, Mildred Council, opened Mama Dip's Kitchen, a legendary restaurant in Chapel Hill, North Carolina. Soup kitchens on Saturdays, first Sunday fish fries, and neighbors showing up for neighbors exposed young Council to the same type of community-grounded foundation Lewis describes in The Taste of Country Cooking, an affinity Council discovered in college when she learned about Lewis through her cookbooks. A focus on community also drives Council's work at her Atlanta restaurant, Bomb Biscuit Company. At the end of the day, you want to make an impact. You want to help people. We are all we have. I hope I can make the same impact that my grandma and these other people had on me. In her tribute to Lewis, cornflour buttermilk biscuits, Council takes the fine cornflour and the slightly sweet, toasty corn character of Lewis's cornbread and applies it to these flaky, towering biscuits, made by blending grated butter with equal amounts of cornflour and all-purpose flour.

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Your ingredients list for this recipe is as follows. 1 cup corn flour, about 4 3/8 ounce. 1 cup all-purpose flour, about 4 1/4 ounce, plus more for work surface. 2 tablespoons granulated sugar. 1 tablespoon baking powder. 1 teaspoon kosher salt. 1/2 teaspoon baking soda. 1/2 cup cold unsalted butter, and 3/4 cup of cold whole buttermilk. Step 1. 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Whisk together corn flour, all-purpose flour, sugar, baking powder, salt, and baking soda in a large bowl. Using a box grater, grate cold butter into flour mixture. Toss together until all butter pieces are fully coated with flour mixture. Slowly add buttermilk, stirring until well combined and a shaggy dough forms. Step 2. Turn dough out onto a lightly floured work surface. Lightly dust with additional flour. Pat dough into a 1/2 inch thick rectangle. Cut rectangle into 3 even pieces and stack pieces on top of each other. Pat out a 3/4 inch thick rectangle. Using a 2-inch round biscuit cutter, cut biscuits, being careful to press straight down and not twist the cutter. Step 3. Place biscuits at least 1 inch apart on an ungreased large baking sheet. Gather dough scraps, reshape, and gently pat out to a 3/4 inch thickness. Cut biscuits as directed. Discard any remaining scraps. Bake until tops of biscuits are golden brown, 12 to 14 minutes. Let cool slightly before serving, about 5 minutes. Make ahead. After cutting, freeze unbaked biscuit dough in a single layer on a baking sheet, then transfer to a freezer bag. Bake the biscuit straight from frozen, adding a few extra minutes to the bake time. Note: corn flour is more finely milled than cornmeal, giving these biscuits a tender, crisp texture without the gritty quality that coarse cornmeal would offer. We tested with Bob's Red Mill corn flour. Opening doors, Mashama Bailey. Mashama Bailey discovered Edna Lewis while researching black chefs for a culinary school assignment. She feels the importance of being a public figure and a role model for the black women who will come after her. To have us out there as public figures and as topics of conversation is a responsibility. I find strength in that. I try to be present in every moment and take my flowers, she says. Those flowers are many. Bailey was named one of Time Magazine's 100 Most Influential People of 2026. As the first black woman to win the James Beard Award for Outstanding Chef and as chair of the Edna Lewis Foundation, which awards scholarships and training opportunities in the fields of food, writing, and agriculture, Bailey sees herself and Lewis as building momentum for future generations. There are people in front of me, and there are people who are going to come behind me. When I walk in the room, I'm leaving the door open, she says. In The Taste of Country Cooking, Edna Lewis's fried chicken was a special occasion dish, shallow fried in a mix of lard and butter. In Bailey's equally special pan-fried chicken with onion gravy, the chicken gets an overnight wet cure in a paste of apple cider vinegar, blackening spice, thyme, and oregano, and it's fried in a mix of fat, duck fat, and canola oil. This recipe is for pan-fried chicken with onion gravy. For a crisp crust and finished interior cooked all the way to the bone, Edna Lewis strongly advocated for pan-frying chicken over deep-frying, with the cooking fat coming about halfway up the chicken pieces and turning the chicken occasionally. She used a mixture of fresh lard and butter to impart richer flavor. Mashama Bailey honors those traditions with pan-fried chicken that she marinates in a spice-packed wet rub, cooking it in a mixture of oil and duck fat for her own delicious spin. Your shopping list for this recipe is as follows. Apple cider vinegar, blackening seasoning, dried thyme, kosher salt, dried oregano, hot sauce such as Tabasco.
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0: 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Add chicken pieces. 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Let stand at room temperature while preparing frying oil. Step 3, divide oil and duck fat evenly between 2 large cast iron skillets or heavy bottom stainless steel skillets. Heat both skillets over medium until a deep fry thermometer registers 335 degrees Fahrenheit, 30 to 35 minutes. Preheat oven to 200 degrees. Step 4. While oil is heating, working in batches, place marinated chicken in flour mixture, turning to coat. Shake off excess flour mixture and place chicken on a wire rack. Repeat process with remaining chicken pieces and flour mixture, discarding any remaining flour mixture. Step 5. Working in batches, place dredged chicken in an even layer in skillets, about 4 pieces per skillet. Fry until browned. Crisped and a thermometer inserted into the thickest portion of chicken registers 165 degrees Fahrenheit, 10 to 12 minutes for wings, 14 to 16 minutes for legs, 16 to 18 minutes for thighs, and 18 to 20 minutes for breast halves, turning occasionally and adjusting heat as needed to maintain temperature. Transfer cooked chicken to a wire rack set inside a baking sheet and place in a preheated oven. Repeat process as needed to cook all chicken pieces, skimming the oil for any bits as you go. Step 6, make the gravy. Reserve 3 tablespoons frying oil in one of the skillets. Discard remaining oil. Heat oil in skillet over medium. Add onion and garlic. Cook, stirring occasionally, until tender, about 3 minutes. 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Remove from heat. Remove and discard bay leaf. 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Wine. 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The Sweetness of Memory, Cheryl Slocum. Making pound cake was a frequent lesson at Cheryl Slocum's mother's kitchen counter, and it was important enough to Edna Lewis to include two versions in The Taste of Country Cooking. Recipes matter, but it is the feeling they bring and the memories they evoke that makes us want to return to them again and again, says Slocum. Her snacking pound cake with brown butter icing is perfect for transporting to gatherings. The strawberries reference Lewis's account of gathering the wild fruit. Here, they're macerated with sugar and orange liqueur as a nod to Slocum's mother's affinity for Grand Marnier. This recipe is for snacking pound cake with brown butter icing. Starting a pound cake with cold rather than softened butter was Edna Lewis's trick, one that Cheryl Slocum made sure to use in her simplified snacking cake recipe. The optional Grand Marnier addition lends a light floral citrus essence to the strawberry topping. Your shopping list for this recipe is as follows. 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Step 1, make the cake. Preheat oven to 325 degrees Fahrenheit. Grease bottom, not sides, of a 13 by 9 inch baking pan with butter. Whisk together flour, baking powder, nutmeg, and salt in a medium bowl and set aside. Step 2. Beat butter with a stand mixer fitted with the paddle attachment on medium-low speed until thick and pasty, about 5 minutes, stopping to scrape down sides of bowl often. With mixer on medium speed, gradually add sugar, beating until all sugar is added and mixture is thick with a grainy texture, stopping to scrape down sides of bowl as needed. Increase mixer speed to medium-high. Beat until mixture is light, fluffy, and paler in color, 8 to 10 minutes, stopping to scrape down sides of bowl as needed. Step 3. With mixer on low speed, add 3 eggs, one at a time, beating until just combined after each addition. Beat in a heaping 1/4 cup of flour mixture on low speed. Add remaining 2 eggs, one at a time, beating until just combined after each addition. Beat in vanilla paste. Step 4. With mixer on low speed, add remaining flour mixture alternately with cream in 3 additions. Batter will be very thick and spreadable rather than pourable. Transfer batter to prepared baking pan and spread into an even layer. Bake until top is lightly golden, sides are pulling away from pan, and a wooden pick inserted into center of cake comes out clean, 35 to 40 minutes. Let cool for 10 minutes in pan on a wire rack. Run an offset spatula around edges of cake to loosen. Invert cake onto wire rack. Let cool completely on wire rack about 1 hour. Step 5. Meanwhile, make the strawberries. Stir together strawberries, sugar, lemon juice, Grand Marnier if using, and salt in a medium bowl. Refrigerate, uncovered and stirring occasionally until sugar is dissolved and strawberries are glossy, at least 1 hour or up to 24 hours. Step 6. Make the icing. Place butter in a stainless steel or light-colored saucepan over medium-low. Cook, stirring pan occasionally until butter melts about 3 minutes. Continue cooking, swirling pan occasionally until milk solids at bottom of pan turn brown and begin to smell nutty about 3 minutes more. Remove from heat immediately and transfer browned butter to a medium-sized heat-proof bowl. Let cool slightly at room temperature for 5 minutes. Step 7. Add powdered sugar, cream, vanilla, and salt to cooled butter. Whisk together until smooth. Spread icing over top of cooled cake, allowing it to drip over the edges. Serve iced cake with strawberries and their juices. Make ahead. You can bake the cake up to 1 day ahead. Wrap it tightly, store at room temperature, and add icing shortly before serving. You can make the macerated strawberries up to 1 day in advance. Store covered in the refrigerator. Note: freshly grated nutmeg adds a warmth and aromatic depth that pre-ground lacks. You can easily grate whole nutmeg on a microplane. Our next article is entitled Egg Burgee. Manit Chuan's Nostalgic Egg Burgee Showcases the Confidence of a Chef Who's Carved Her Own Path by Andy Gosnell. Manit Chuan lives in full color. While many of her fellow CHOP judges wear quiet neutrals, she sports electric marigold, lapis blue, or vibrant florals. Like her fashion, her culinary style is bright, warm, and joyful. So it is with her Egg Burgee, an Indian street food popular in Western India that was published on foodandwine.com in 2021 and demonstrated in an episode of Chefs at Home, the Food and Wine YouTube series in which chefs cooked from their own kitchens. The softly scrambled eggs with aromatics and spices take Chuan back to unhurried Sunday mornings with her mother, who served her burgee on flaky homemade parathas, generally slathered with butter. The meal was often accompanied by achar, a South Asian condiment of pickled fruits and vegetables that adds sharpness and depth. Anytime I'm feeling low, I make egg burgee. It gives me the feeling that everything in the world is all right, Chuan says. The dish is easy to make and supported by a complex balance of aromatics and spices. Onion, chili, garlic, and ginger soften gently in ghee. Fresh tomatoes lend a bright edge of acidity, and spices such as coriander and garam masala weave into the beaten eggs, building aroma and intensity when cooked. The sense of increasing clarity mirrors Chuan's own evolution as a chef. Long before 2010, when she became a permanent judge on Chopped, Food Network's Mystery Basket Battle Series, she was searching for her next step. She left India in the late 1990s for the United States with a degree in hotel management, eager to get both geographic and emotional distance from her native cuisine. The last thing that I wanted to do was cook Indian food, Chauhan enrolled in the Culinary Institute of America's Baking and Pastry Program, where she was one of the only Indian students on campus. While at CIA, quietly homesick, Chauhan brought friends to a nearby Indian restaurant, excited to introduce them to the vibrant cuisine she'd grown up eating. Instead, she encountered a lackluster buffet of greasy dishes that were far removed from the food of her childhood. But rather than leave discouraged, she found herself recharged. "That's when the switch happens," she says. "I come from a history of rich, fresh food and incredible flavors. For a cuisine with such global influence, it wasn't being represented well. And if I know how to do it and I'm not sharing that, shame on me." Chauhan went on to run Vermilion, a restaurant that blended Indian and Latin influences, for 8 years before joining forces with her husband, Vivek Diora, to open her flagship restaurant in 2014, Chauhan Ale and Masala House in Nashville. The menu offers a compelling blend of Indian classics like tomato-braised chicken and Chauhan's signature lamb biryani, alongside playful interpretations of tavern fare like her tandoori poutine, where a velvety makhani sauce blankets a heap of salted fries. The restaurant reflects the couple's ethos, expanding expectations of what Indian food can be. Flash forward to Chauhan's Chefs at Home episode for Food and Wine. She gently nudges spice-speckled egg curds around the pan, her masala dabba, Indian spice box, close at hand. In addition to parathas, she demonstrates how egg burji goes just as well on toast or tucked inside a Hawaiian roll. It's proof that while tradition is integral to the dish, you also can and should forge your own path. As for the future, Chauhan has no shortage of projects. In 2023, she and Diora opened Et, an Indian fusion restaurant at Walt Disney World's resorts, Disney Springs, and it continues to gain momentum. But this year is particularly meaningful for Chauhan, as she and her husband are celebrating their 50th birthdays. "I am going to live it fuller than the fullest," she says. "Like everything in my life, it's a celebration, and I'm absolutely going to enjoy it." This recipe is for egg burji, Indian spice scrambled eggs. This Indian scrambled egg dish is flavored with a blend of dried spices and aromatics like onion, garlic, and ginger softened in ghee, creating a fragrant, savory base for the soft-set eggs. Beating the eggs, milk, and spices together until just combined, plus gently stirring while cooking, ensures small, tender curds. Your shopping list for this recipe is as follows. 2 tablespoons ghee or unsalted butter, chopped white onion, chopped serrano chili, finely chopped garlic, grated peeled fresh ginger, chopped tomato, 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Well, that's all the time we have for today. This has been Marcy with Cook's Corner. I hope you've enjoyed today's reading from the audio reading service at the Allen County Public Library.
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2: Today, finishing a pilot story. The University of Houston's College of Engineering presents this series about the machines that make our civilization run and the people whose ingenuity created them. In an earlier Engines episode, Heinz von Biliomarkenet had landed his Fokker D-7 fighter plane at a small American airfield near Verdun, France, just before World War I ended. Captured by three American pilots, they shared lunch, including cognac, and then he was off to a prisoner of war camp. Heinz stayed there almost a year. When he finally went home to Berlin, he had tuberculosis, something many prisoners got in those days. While getting better, he met Maria, a nurse. They married and eventually had three children, two sons and a daughter. Life in 1920s Germany was very hard. Heinz used his flying skills to help the police fight those trying to overthrow the new government. He and Maria also made advertising flights to drop leaflets down on those below. With time, flying became a business. Germany started a commercial airline, Lufthansa, which needed pilots and planes. Heinz became a teacher, showing new pilots how to fly their big tri-motor airplanes. Some of these were named after famous World War I pilots, including his younger brother, Olivier. Germany was also secretly building a new air force, the Luftwaffe. Heinz returned to military flying without any political affiliation, teaching young pilots at their first new fighter squadron how to compete in the sky. When World War II began, Heinz was sent to Axis-friendly countries to train pilots. Maria and the children stayed at a training airport in Germany where he had been commander. Food was limited, money scarcer, and enemy bombings a danger. People couldn't even trust their neighbors because anyone might report them to the government. After a short visit in the summer of 1942, Heinz rarely saw his family again, sending letters instead. In 1943, he was sent to Romania. The Soviet army captured Budapest in 1945. Heinz was taken prisoner again, this time by the Russians. After the war ended in May 1945, his family fled west, but no one could tell them where Heinz was. Years later, postcards arrived from his youngest brother, Sigurd Horstmar, another prisoner. He spoke Russian, having worked between the wars for a joint German-Russian commercial airline. Heinz had been sent to a prison camp near a steel factory in the Soviet Union. With his lungs already weak, he likely died from pneumonia in March 1945 and was never recovered. Maria died in Germany in 1970. Son Karl Heinz graduated university and worked for an aviation company. Younger son Alexander and daughter Krista moved to the United States. Alexander worked for Michigan's Ford Motor Company. Krista married a New England doctor. So ends Heinz von Biliomarkenet's story, from a privileged childhood in Imperial Germany to a long life of flying to a lonely death far from home. In some ways, he was caught between two worlds. But his surviving family in Germany and America still remember him for the man he was with honor. I'm Tom Callan, on behalf of the University of Houston, and also interested in the way inventive minds work.
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3: 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Sunny skies this afternoon. We'll see a high of 73. Mostly clear tonight, low 48. Mostly sunny, warmer tomorrow with a high of 75. Partly sunny, 75 again on Wednesday. 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

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You are listening to WKAR Radio Reading Service. This is Ken Salzman and Ann Nagy with the reading of the Lansing State Journal and Detroit News and Free Press. For the next half hour, I'll be reading the Lansing State Journal news, beginning with the obituaries, if we had any, but we don't. So, not having any obituaries, on the front page from Melissa Ann Nan Burke of the Detroit News is a piece charting Mark Rogers' political evolution that goes on for longer than my read, so I'm going to have to cut it short. It starts out with Michigan is in his second U.S. Senate bid. Mike Rogers has spent 17 months pitching himself as a common sense conservative with deep legislative chops, a lawman background, and close ties to President Donald Trump that will result in better deals for Michigan. The former seven-term congressman from White Lake Township is promising to support some of the GOP president's top agenda items, including the SAVE Act to require voter ID and citizenship verification, and backing Trump's global tariff regime. Over the summer, he praised Trump's renewed efforts to recycle disproven claims of a stolen 2020 election, a break from Rogers' prior record. The Trump-endorsed Rogers even backed the president's threats to block the opening of the new Gordie Howe International Bridge from Michigan to Ontario as the right thing to do, despite a Michigan economy that's long been intertwined with Canada's. This is why you want to send somebody back to Washington who can have a conversation with the president about what's working for Michigan and what might not work for Michigan. And if you send somebody back who all they want to do is get on TikTok and talk about Trump, we're not going to fix up one single problem, Rogers said in an interview. I'm the only guy you can send back in this race that can actually get some of these things fixed. But now, with fewer than 6 weeks until Election Day in his closely watched race against Democrat Abdul al-Sayed, Rogers is starting to break publicly with the unpopular president. He called on September 21st for an end to the war Trump started in Iran that voters now connect to record-high diesel fuel prices that get baked into the cost of groceries. The war with Iran needs to end quickly. When it does, energy costs will plummet, Rogers said in a video posted to social media and filmed inside a grocery store. Rogers' effort to distance himself from Trump after months of promoting the president's agenda is the latest chapter in the evolution of a career politician who has morphed from establishment Republican and Trump critic to MAGA acolyte in his bid to return to elected office. As Democrats paint him as an unreliable flip-flopper who changes his positions for political expedience, al-Sayed casts Rogers as a sock puppet for Trump's policies. His job is to move his mouth in accordance with whoever has their hand so far up inside him that they're moving it for him, al-Sayed said this month. Rogers, at 63, is attempting to become the second Republican in 50 years to win a Senate seat in Michigan. The last was 30 years ago with Spence Abraham, who lasted one term before losing to Democrat Debbie Stabenow in Lansing. 2 years ago, Rogers narrowly lost a Senate race to Democrat Alyssa Slotkin of Holly by about 19,000 votes. And we're going to swing kind of past his growing up in Brighton Township all the way down to when he moved to Florida and bought a $1.6 million house. The issues Rogers is bringing forward now, literacy rates, housing, and drug prices, are all ones he could have dealt with while in Congress and chose not to, Byram said.
She also said Rogers has no North Star. He is whatever is politically advantageous at the time. He's gotten a long way out of personality. And said Byram, who lost to Rogers in his first bid for the U.S. House in 2000. After Rogers came out in favor of ending the Iran war after previously supporting it, El Sayed called it a flip-flop. We need leaders who lead on principle, not convenience, El Sayed said. But Rogers' Democratic opponent has also flip-flopped or pivoted on a litany of issues, such as moderating his position on defunding the police, said John Selleck, who leads the Lansing firm Harbor Strategic and previously advised GOP campaigns. Rogers has staked out some positions contrary to Trump's, including the moratorium on data center construction and keeping Chinese-made electric vehicles out of the U.S. market, for example. Over the summer, Rogers suggested that abandoning the Department of Justice's weaponization fund for payouts to the president's allies was probably a good thing. On artificial intelligence, Trump said this month that the only control or guardrails artificial intelligence needs is a, quote, strong and smart, high IQ president, end quote. But Rogers sees a need for legislation. He told the Detroit News he wants a national security framework or guidelines for the development of advanced artificial intelligence to make sure that AI doesn't do things that we would not think is in the best interest of the United States or its people. Dum, bum, bum, bum.

said Rogers has always been an independent-minded guy. The former governor dismissed the criticism by Democrats that Rogers has tethered himself too tightly to Trump, arguing that Rogers has walked a pretty appropriate path and stayed away from conspiracy theories, including that Trump won the 2020 election over Joe Biden. Remember, for two-thirds of his term, Donald Trump won't be president, so it's getting to the point where it really won't matter much, Engler said of Rogers. With better funding statewide, name ID, and no primary challenger, Rogers' allies contended he's better positioned for victory than he was in 2024. He can point to a law enforcement and military background and 20-year record in elected office, where Al-Sayed has none. And unlike 2024, Rogers is locked in a marquee matchup with tens of millions of dollars pouring into the state's airwaves and streaming platforms to help his bid and bash Al-Sayed, a lopsided $44 million spent by outside groups since the August 5th primary on behalf of Rogers and just $19.5 million for Al-Sayed. Rogers and supportive outside groups have outspent Al-Sayed and his allies by almost 2-1 since the beginning of the year. However, Rogers won't have Trump leading the ticket this November to help drive turnout, a challenge when GOP-leaning voters in Michigan are telling pollsters they're less motivated to vote than in the last four elections. As talented a political athlete as Al-Sayed is, I don't think he's as appealing to mainstream voters statewide as Slotkin. Mike has a lot of advantages this time that he didn't have last time, said GOP strategist Jason Cable Rowe, who isn't involved in the Senate contest. As bad as the environment is nationally, Democrats have nominated a lot of very progressive candidates up and down the ticket statewide, and we've nominated a bunch of normie, qualified, and likable people. And then we move on to a news article from Ken Palmer of the State Journal. Apparent plea deals and fatal hazing. Student died at MSU party in 2021. A couple of four-year-old cases stemming from the hazing death of Michigan State University student following a fraternity crossing party have been resolved short of a trial. Ethan Cow, now 27, and Andrew Nguyen, now 28, were charged with the hazing causing death, a maximum 15-year felony, in connection with the alcohol-related death of Phat Nguyen, 21, who is not related to Andrew Nguyen. The Ingham County prosecutor, John Duane, confirmed that both cases were resolved in a non-public way on Thursday, September 24th. That often means a defendant received Holmes Youthful Trainee Act status as part of a plea bargain. HYTA provides certain young offenders who plead guilty and admit responsibility the chance to avoid permanent record once they complete a term of a sentence. Plea hearings for both defendants were scheduled for Thursday. HYTA cases are non-public, meaning the files are sealed and attorneys are limited in what they can say. Attorney Edouard Zina, who represents Cow, declined comment except to say the outcome was a fair resolution to a very highly litigated and difficult case. Cow was the first defendant to challenge the constitutionality of the state's anti-hazing law, and the appellate proceedings delayed the cases. The State Court of Appeals ruled against Cow in October 2025, and the state Supreme Court later declined to hear the matter. The appellate action came after prosecutors in a district court hearing presented evidence of excessive drinking at the Pi Alpha Phi party that resulted in four people passing out on mattresses. Phat Nguyen, a junior at MSU, was pronounced dead. The others were hospitalized.
Prosecutors have argued that Cao and other people in the November 2021 party pressured Nguyen and others to drink at to dangerous levels. The victims had alcohol poured down their throats and drank until incapacitated. Once the victims were unconscious, party attendees drew on them, slapped their hands and buttocks, and placed food on them, authorities said. Zina argued that prosecutors did not meet their burden of proof and challenged the hazing charge, arguing it is overly broad and unconstitutional. The appeals court rejected those arguments and upheld the district court bindover. Three people initially were charged in connection with Phat Nguyen's death, but the charges against the third person were dismissed. Seven people were charged in early 2024 after prosecutors received a huge volume of phone data evidence from East Lansing police. A few months later, prosecutors dismissed charges against six of those defendants without prejudice, meaning they could be refiled at some point. On Thursday, Nguyen said discussions about the possibility of refiling those charges were ongoing. And from Ken Palmer also, ex-MSU doctor faces more accusations. Police are investigating additional reports. A doctor who once worked at Michigan State University was arraigned September 25th on charges that he sexually assaulted two female patients, and police indicated they've heard three additional reports from possible victims. Arpit Saxena, 39, was arrested September 10th in Atlanta, Georgia, on sexual assault charges involving two female patients who told police they were assaulted while he was working at the MSU healthcare facility on South Hagedorn Road. Police said they had been trying to contact Arpit since September 4th before he was taken into custody. He was arrested in an airport attempting to board a flight to the Netherlands. Authorities were preparing to have Saxena extradited to Michigan, a potentially lengthy process, but he ultimately waived extradition from Georgia, MSU police said. It was not clear when he arrived back in Ingham County. Saxena is charged with three counts of third-degree criminal conduct and one count of fourth-degree criminal sexual conduct. In September 25 news release, MSU police said they were re-evaluating three additional reports, but didn't give any details. DPPS remains committed to ensuring individuals who come forward are treated with dignity, respect, compassion, and pursuing every available avenue to ensure community safety and accountability, it said. A judge in 54B District Court set a $2 million cash bond for Saxena, pending a bond hearing set for September 28th. Saxena was ordered to surrender his driver's license and passport and is barred from having contact with the victims, university police said. For today, what I know about the facts of this case and the circumstances of the offense of the offender, I do think that its very high bond of $2 million is appropriate, and I think that flight risk is certainly something that stands out to the court, as does the seriousness of these offenses, Judge Molly Hennessy Greenwald said during the hearing. Saxena was represented in his arraignment by Michael Carter from the Detroit-based Honigman Law Firm. Carter did not immediately respond to an email message from the State Journal on Friday. MSU police have said they responded to the health center for a woman who reported being sexually assaulted by a physician on April 3, 2025, the police said. During the course of the DPPS investigation, a second adult female victim was identified who also reported being sexually assaulted by the same resident physician, MSU officials said in the news release. Saxena had been working at the university since July 2024, police said. He stopped seeing patients on April 7th, 2025, and was later dismissed by the university, police said. The second reported assault occurred April 14th, one day after the first woman reported being assaulted. The police statement on Friday included this: if you were a patient of resident physician Saxena between July 1, 2024 and April
April 7, 2025. And if you experienced conduct during your care that made you feel uncomfortable, unsafe, or otherwise concerned, we kindly ask you to contact DPPS and allow us an opportunity to listen to your experience. A phone hotline and email tip line has been established for anyone who would like to come forward and file a police report, ask questions about available resources, or simply discuss options for support. MSU Police can be reached at 844-99-MSU-PD. That's 844-996-7873, or tips at police.msu.edu. And that's going to take us over to the sports section, starting with a piece from Graham Couch. Loss, injuries leave daunting road ahead. Pat Fitzgerald continues to put the plight of Michigan State football teams. Pat Fitzgerald continues to put the plight of Michigan State football in terms that make it palatable, even after games are stark reminders of just how far this program has to go to be consistently enjoyable. "We're going to be fine," Fitzgerald said assertively, raising his volume late in the press conference after MSU's 31-13 loss to Nebraska on Saturday. "We're not fine right now, but we're going to be fine. We're going to build a program on bedrock. We're not there yet, but it's just going to be a relentless pursuit of getting there." If Jonathan Smith had said that, and said it how Fitzgerald said it, last season before it was too late, I think he'd still be MSU's coach today. "The next few weeks and months are going to test Fitzgerald's ability to connect and reassure, because this season is likely to get hard on everybody, fans, players, and coaches. That was always a possibility, but the Spartans' performance at Notre Dame also allowed for the possibility that this might be a plucky team with just enough talent to get over the line in a lot of these games. Instead, after Saturday's dispiriting and damaging day at the office, this might be a plucky team lacking just enough talent to go 3-9. The upcoming schedule that looked like a real opportunity before this past weekend suddenly looks more daunting, a result of both MSU's day Saturday and the performances of their next opponents. The Spartans go to Wisconsin next week. The Badgers won Saturday at Penn State. Illinois, which visits MSU the week after, was more competitive at Ohio State than the final score. Northwestern, October 17th in East Lansing, had Indiana on the ropes in Bloomington on Friday night. UCLA, October 24th in Pasadena, just murdered Maryland on the road, 54-3. Oi. Meanwhile, MSU doesn't appear to have the offensive punch necessary and just lost the one player who could create something out of nothing in running back Cam Edwards, who suffered what looked like a serious leg injury on MSU's 10th play from scrimmage Saturday. At that time, he had 39 all-purpose yards. The rest of the team had -9. "It is tough," MSU quarterback Alessio Milosevic said of Edwards going down. "All I said to him was, I love him, I'm praying for him, and I'm here for whatever he needs. I'm praying for a fast recovery for him. It is tough for our team to lose a guy like that." If that had been MSU's only injury, it would have been devastating. But the Spartans also lost the defensive star, middle linebacker Jordan Hall, to an apparent ankle injury in the third quarter. He, too, was driven off the field in a cart. The injuries are piling up at cornerback especially, and on the offensive line, too. But injuries aren't a uniquely MSU problem, even if this was an exceptionally bad afternoon. The ability to withstand injuries, however, is a problem for MSU, worse than others. Nebraska on Saturday lost its starting running back, heralded freshman Jamal Rule, to an injury after just four carries. The Huskers' top receiver and return man, Jackery Barney Jr., also left the game and didn't return. Nebraska is more equipped to handle it.
MSU's team on Saturday looked like a mix of the old and the new, a team that stayed in the fight for most of the night, but one that's lacking offensive firepower and defensive difference makers to the point that parts of the game felt awfully familiar. I think the players wanted so badly for this game to go well, for last week's competitive performance and Notre Dame to really mean they were ready to go, toe-to-toe with most of the Big Ten. Their frustration, which boiled over at times, was partly reality setting in. We lost our cool at times, Fitzgerald said. I thought we overreacted at times. We still have a long season left, MSU safety Nikai Martinez said. This doesn't define who we are. We have a lot to reflect on. At the end of the day, we've got to be able to look back on ourselves in the mirror and be real with ourselves. We're going to be good. We just have to be able to take accountability and fix the little mistakes that we're having. There's no question that had MSU played a cleaner game, it might have been a different game. Beginning with a holding penalty that negated a blocked punt and a chance to go ahead 10-0. But athletes also hate acknowledging when other athletes are bigger, faster, stronger, or better than they are. So they'll talk about mistakes and fine margins and execution as they should. Sometimes there's more to it. We're going to attack this thing, Fitzgerald said. I knew what I was getting into when I came here. We're rebuilding a program. It's one step at a time. I don't know which step this was. Humility after a perceived step forward, maybe? But it also felt like a harbinger of challenges to come. And shift over to the right, where Sean Windsor of the Detroit Free Press says, now U of M knows how WMU feels after a loss to Iowa. Now the Wolverines know how Western Michigan feels. In that sense, Michigan football got what was coming. It just came sooner than later. It always does. This is sports, and sports has its gods. They act on their own accord, and they do their best even to even things out. But also, the Wolverines blew this game. They had it. More than once. An interception dropped that would have ended it. An interception thrown that would have, too, had it not been picked off at the goal line. Penalties, 8 more of those. And empty red zone trips. We just didn't do our part there, U of M coach Kyle Whittingham said. We were 2-for-4. Despite those missed opportunities, the Wolverines still had the chance to ice the game with less than 2 minutes, 5 yards from a first down, but Whittingham got conservative and called for a third down handoff instead of letting his sophomore quarterback try to win it with his arm or his legs if he didn't like what he saw down the field. That might have made sense considering Bryce Underwood had played to that point the best game of his young career. Yes, there was that pick at the goal line, but that was his only poor decision of the day. Otherwise, he commanded the game for stretches, feathering balls into relatively tight spots, leaving hit the pocket when he needed to, throwing it away when that made sense. He'd earned the chance. Whittingham nevertheless put the game in the hands of his defense. Perhaps the safe play, considering this was Iowa, but also not the safe play, considering this was Iowa. This is what the Hawkeyes do just when you're least expecting it. They hang around. They win games they probably shouldn't. They drive 91 yards in a minute 46 with one timeout and throw a 16-yard touchdown pass with no time left on the clock. Okay, maybe they don't do exactly that every time, but then Coach Kirk Ferentz has lasted at Iowa for 26 years because his teams stick around when it looks like they shouldn't. So, yeah, there they were, like they always were, hanging around in a game they didn't belong in, outgained, outflashed, but hardly outmuscled. No one ever does that to Iowa. At least it seems like it, right?
That's why Ferentz is the winningest coach in the Big Ten history. He may not believe in offense or forward pass some seasons, but he believes in everything else. Mostly that his team will not beat itself, will not be broken, will not fail to take advantage when a young quarterback finally makes a mistake, as Underwood did in the third quarter Saturday at the Big House when he threw his first poor pass of the game right into the hands of Deshaun Lee, who was lurking near the goal line. The interception kept the Wolverines from taking a two-score lead, which is really a four-score lead against Iowa. Naturally, Iowa took advantage, not right away. It's not what they do. No, they waited and waited and waited some more. And then in those final 2 minutes when Hank Brown found DJ Von Amy for 21 yards on a 3rd and 9 and then found Reese Vanderzee from 16 yards out on the next play to take the 14-13 lead early in the fourth quarter. Yeah, this is what Iowa does. But maybe this is what Underwood does too, or can do and will do as the season unfolds. His second in college football, if given the chance. After Iowa took the lead, Underwood, already having the most complete and efficient game of his time at U of M, other than that interception, took his snap at the Wolverines 25, incomplete. His next pass went 14 yards to Andrew Marsh. True freshman running back Savion Hyder gained 4 yards on the ground. Hyder gained 8 more. Underwood threw incomplete to J.J. Buchanan, overthrowing everyone intentionally. On second down from near midfield, he dropped back, jerked left to avoid the initial rush, went right to escape the collapsing pocket, leaked out, kept running toward the boundary, careful to stay behind the line of scrimmage, and floated a 49-yarder to Buchanan. On one play, he showed the reasons behind the recruiting rankings. The athleticism, the fearlessness, the toughness, the feel, the touch. Yes, the touch. Underwood not only uncorked the play of his young career, but he was putting together the game of his career until he didn't get that fatal chance to end it. He did this against a respectable team, at least we think. We thought Oklahoma was respectable, too, before the Sooners fell to Michigan and struggled with New Mexico and then got torched by Georgia. As for the Wolverines, they were on their way, playing it too safe and got burned. Yes, they got a little unlucky, too, especially on the final 2 touchdown drives, both which included passes that were deflected and still caught. Funny how teams always get unlucky when they dominated the stats. But no one wants to hear it. Besides, now a U of M knows how it feels. We let one get away, said Whittingham. It stings, and it will for a long time. And

all British nationals who live in London. The police said that the five men who were arrested on Sunday on suspicion of terrorism and explosive offenses were all in their mid-20s. At this time, we are working to establish the full circumstances of the activity of those arrested, their knowledge, and any motivation behind this incident, counterterrorism police said in the statement. I am very aware of the levels of speculation about the motivation behind the incident and the geopolitical questions that are being raised. However, I ask that at this time, counterterrorism policing are given the space to work carefully and clearly. Well, Trump expects Iran negotiations to continue after rejecting ceasefire proposal. This is from Jay Stahl of USA Today. President Donald Trump says he expects U.S. negotiations to continue. U.S. negotiators, rather, to continue talks with Iran this week, one day after he rejected the country's ceasefire proposal that would have opened the Strait of Hormuz. Trump shared the update with Axios in a phone interview on September 27th after he previously said Iran is dying and outsmarted themselves by closing the strait because they have no money coming in. I expect more talks with Iran this week. They want to make a deal, but it is not the deal I want to make. It is what we would have maybe agreed to a year ago. They overplayed their hand, Trump told Axios. When asked if he was considering resuming strikes against Iran, Trump said, "I'm always thinking about it," but he didn't commit to specific attacks. The Wall Street Journal reported on September 25th that Trump denied a proposal that included opening the Strait of Hormuz, resuming nuclear talks, and lifting the U.S. blockade of Iranian ports. The reporting said that Trump is privately skeptical that Iran would meet his demands. And the president's interviews with Axios comes weeks before the November midterm elections that will test his popularity in a number of swing states and red states that have become unexpectedly competitive. Higher gas prices spurred by the Iran war has been a top issue for Americans ahead of Election Day, polls show. Trump has said that the U.S. military is facing the moment of oil. The U.S. military is facilitating the movement of oil out of the Strait of Hormuz, which has been a major artery for one-fifth of the world's oil supply. He told Axios that more than 20 million barrels were moved through the strait since the war began in February. Trump last week said the United States and Iran had a very good meeting on the sidelines of the UN General Assembly, but he also threatened to annihilate the country during his address to the annual gathering, and vowed on social media that Iran cannot have a nuclear weapon. Hurricane season is broken. Two oceans are historically out of whack. This from USA Today in the Detroit News. The 2026 hurricane season has been remarkable. From the potentially record-breaking calm in the Atlantic Ocean to the hyperactive Eastern and Central Pacific Ocean. Only 7 tropical storms have formed in the Atlantic, while 18 storms and hurricanes have formed in the Pacific. In a normal year, the Atlantic and Eastern Pacific hurricane basin see similar activity, with about 14 to 15 named storms, including 7 to 8 hurricanes by the time the season ends on November 30th. This year, the Atlantic hasn't yet produced a single hurricane, while the Eastern Pacific has already produced 8. What's interesting about this season is that a few of the storms have
occurred in the two basins originated in Africa and were influenced by the same powerful

0: climate phenomenon, El Niño. But the results have been very different. The fierce hurricanes in the Pacific and the unremarkable tropical storms in the Atlantic. Meteorologists and climate scientists have closely watched the progression of these tropical waves and storms from their origins to their final destination using a fleet of satellites operated by the National Oceanic and Atmospheric Administration. More than 60 years after satellites began helping observe hurricanes, they are still learning more about how and where tropical waves begin and how they develop and move. They watch as waves form in the Ethiopian mountains over the Sahara or off the African coast. Then they track them across the Atlantic and sometimes well into the Pacific. This summer, there hasn't been a lot to see in the Atlantic. Tropical waves that do appear are being disrupted by shearing winds related to El Niño. When Tropical Storm Gonzalo formed in the Atlantic on September 25th, it was only the season's seventh named storm, and it formed 3 weeks later than typical for the storm named with the letter G each season. Don't look for Gonzalo to become a hurricane either. It's expected to be yet another example of how hostile the Atlantic Ocean has been to tropical cyclones this year. One other storm also was active in the Atlantic on September 25th. Tropical Storm Fay was in the open ocean while Gonzalo was moving through the Cape Verde Islands. Meanwhile, the Central and Pacific, Eastern Pacific, has seen 18 named storms and could see two more by early October, according to the National Hurricane Center. Conditions in both basins are at least partially linked to the Super El Niño, said Stacy Stewart, a former hurricane specialist at the National Hurricane Center, now retired and teaching meteorology courses at Embry-Riddle Aeronautical University. However, while the relative calm in the Atlantic can be primarily attributed to El Niño, it's not the only thing keeping hurricane activity tamped down, Stewart told USA Today. A drought in Ethiopia has also contributed to the quiet Atlantic season, as have dry air and Saharan dust. Residents across the Atlantic's hurricane basin may not be aware that many tropical waves originate over the Ethiopian highlands, Stewart said. The waves are among dozens that develop and move off Africa into the Atlantic Ocean each year. Kelly Nunez Ocasio, an assistant professor in the Department of Atmospheric Studies at Texas A&M, told USA Today. Most of the waves that move off the coast of Western Africa never become tropical storms or hurricanes. But for the storms that do develop, waves that originate over the Ethiopian highlands are the ones more likely to become hurricane, Nunez Ocasio said. That's in part because the Ethiopian mountains help form big storm clusters. Some of the waves that form in Africa continue moving all the way across at the extreme northern end of South America and emerge into the North Pacific, where they trigger the development of tropical cyclones there and in the Central Pacific, Stewart wrote in an email. Both Fausto and Genevieve, two of the Pacific hurricanes this summer, developed from areas of disturbed weather that rolled off the hot, dry African continent near the island nation of Cape Verde, according to NOAA. The waves traveled westward across Central America and eventually found favorable conditions over the eastern Pacific, where they strengthened into hurricanes. The drought in Ethiopia meant a lack of the kind of thunderstorm activity needed to produce the big storm clusters and tropical waves that are strong enough to survive the trek across the African Sahel region and resist shear conditions over the Atlantic, Stewart said. June and July of 2026 brought some of the driest conditions on record, with rainfall deficits reaching 40 to 70% in northern, eastern, and central Ethiopia. The last time we went this long without an Atlantic hurricane was in 1914, Phil Klotschbach, a senior research scientist in the Department of Atmospheric Science at Colorado State University, said. Of course, who really knows what we really had for activity in 1914? The accumulated cyclone energy so far this season in the Atlantic is around 9. Compared to a typical total by 88 in late September, according to Colorado State's running tally. That's the lowest since 1925, when storms were likely missed or underestimated, given the lack of aircraft reconnaissance and satellites, Klotschbach said. I really think the big story this year has been the record high levels of vertical wind shear across the tropical Atlantic, Klotschbach said. The constant shredding of any system trying to develop has been a common theme so far this year. And as Yogi Berra used to say, it's getting late early. While we certainly can't rule out a late season hurricane or two, this season is certainly shaping up to be one, if not the, quietest seasons since 1950, when reasonably reliable records began. The Pacific Ocean, on the other hand, has had an uncharacteristically busy season. In contrast to the Atlantic, the Eastern Pacific season already has an accumulated cyclone energy total of 235, compared to the 108, more typical for this time of year. The El Niño has produced very warm water and low wind shear, the kind of conditions that allowed Hurricane Polo to rapidly intensify this week and hit sustained wind speeds of 180 miles per hour. That's also one reason why the Hawaiian Islands are having yet another encounter with the impacts of a passing hurricane or tropical storm as Hurricane Nolo moves near the state on the last weekend of September. The Central Pacific has seen 7 storms and hurricanes this season. Only 7 other seasons since 1970 have had that much activity or more. While no known hurricane has been designated in the Atlantic, some meteorologists suspect Tropical Storm Fay may have briefly hit hurricane strength on Sunday, September 20th. It wasn't visited by Hurricane Hunter reconnaissance flights, so forecasters didn't have an abundance of information. The center was relying on satellite observations and estimates to make forecasts. Fay's peak winds in the Hurricane Center advisories topped out at 70 miles an hour, which is just below hurricane strength. Could it have been a hurricane, however briefly? Well, only time will tell. Dan Brown, the Hurricane Center's Operation Division Chief, told USA Today that the storm would get a thorough review during the preparation of the center's post-storm report in coming weeks. The center conducts a post-analysis of every tropical cyclone, and those analyses can result in changes to intensity and storm status. For example, Hurricane Michael in 2018 was upgraded from a Category 4 to a Category 5 after an analysis of its peak wind speeds. Brown said revisions can raise or lower intensities and adjust the time a system achieved tropical cyclone status or crossed the threshold from one classification or category to another. Well, very quickly, why sending gifts in the mail will cost you more starting next week. The holiday shopping season is approaching, and sending some of those gifts through the mail is about to become more expensive. The U.S. Postal Service plans to temporarily increase prices for several package shipping services beginning October 4th as it prepares for a busy holiday shipping season. According to USPS, the changes will apply to retail and commercial shipments using Priority Mail Express, Priority Mail, USPS Ground Advantage, and Parcel Select. Other Postal Service products and services are not affected. How much more you'll pay depends on the type of service, the weight of the package, and how far it is traveling. USPS says the temporary price adjustment is intended to help cover additional handling costs during the peak holiday season. The agency also says the seasonal adjustment will bring retail and commercial prices in line with competitive practices. The changes don't affect everything you might send through the mail, like letters. USPS says no other products or services beyond the effective package categories are included in this particular seasonal adjustment. Safe Postage confirmed first-class mail, medium mail, and several other categories will remain unchanged after the October 4th holiday increase. Moving along to news from Michigan and the Detroit Free Press from Jamie LaRue, Nate Bargatze is a Ford truck owner and a fan, and now he's also the new spokesman. Ford Motor Company is hoping that a little star power and humor will bring Ford vehicle owners back to their local dealership for service work rather than using third-party service shops. The automaker announced on September 28th that it will start running a national ad campaign that stars comedian Nate Bargatze. The two 30-second spots will start airing on streaming television on October 1st, and the campaign will run through December 31st, 2027. The campaign will use Bargatze to tout Ford dealership service work, hammering the message that Ford dealers make it easy to get your car serviced, whether with either a mobile service technician coming to your home to service the vehicle, or pick up and delivery of your vehicle. 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To earn customers' trust, we not only have to give them a reason to come back in, but once they come back in, we have to make sure they're treated amazingly, Burren said. They're taken care of, and they're getting a great experience, and that is one of the things we're really focused on. It's an important goal because the average age of vehicles in the U.S. has reached 12.8 years in 2025, marking the second consecutive year of an increase in vehicle age by 2 months, according to SB Global Mobility. The fact that people are holding onto their cars longer means they will need more service work. The trend also reflects broader changes in consumer buying patterns amid a challenging economy, as well as the durability of modern vehicles. Also, data from a Cox Automotive study showed that nearly three-fourths of customers who get their service work done at a dealership will buy their next car from that dealership. Beyond the commercials, Bargatze will also be in Detroit next week. On September 30th, Ford CEO Jim Farley is hosting his second annual Ford Pro Accelerate, the Essential Economy Summit, at the Michigan Central Station. There, hundreds of leaders convene to talk about ways to accelerate productivity across industries like manufacturing, utilities, transportation, construction, and energy. Bargatze will co-host the event with Farley. Then, on October 1st, Ford will kick off the Bargatze campaign with one spot called Spread the Word. in which Borghese is in front of his house as a Ford mobile unit with a technician is working on his vehicle. Borghese speaks into the camera explaining how he had no idea Ford dealers made it so convenient to get service on his Ford truck at his home at no extra charge, so he's spreading the word to others. The joke comes at the end when the technician corrects Borghese and said it was actually Borghese's wife who scheduled the service appointment. The second spot to run is called Experts. It shows Borghese in a Ford dealership service bay, struggling to open the hood of his truck until a service technician comes and does it in one easy motion. The comic then talks about how the Ford team are experts at working on his vehicle. Ford chose Borghese because the comedian owns a Ford truck and is a fan. So he has an authenticity that the automaker felt would resonate with viewers, said Phil O'Connor, executive director of Ford's marketing communications. Also, Borghese's humor is clean, relatable, and grounded, making him the right partner to help us talking about something practical and important for customers. Knowing who to trust when it comes to taking care of their vehicle, O'Connor said. It may be so, but Borghese will face some controversy in June when he attended a White House event that combined a UFC fight with President Trump's 80th birthday celebration and America's 250th birthday. Many fans expressed disappointment at Borghese's attendance there, believing the appearance clashed with his everyman approach and apolitical comedic persona. When asked by a small group of media if Ford had discussed the controversy with Borghese or had any concerns about him being tied to Trump, therefore being seen as political, O'Connor said, "No. We haven't talked to him about that and don't have any concerns about that," O'Connor said. "I think his brand is very strong, very consistent, very well understood, and that's what attracted us to a partnership." The spots will air in the U.S. only. They will start running on streaming television and then expand to social media, digital, and other platforms later, O'Connor said. Then, over the next year, Ford will make more spots with Borghese that emphasize the same ideas of the use of genuine Ford parts, trained Ford service technicians, and convenient service experiences. The campaign comes after Ford launched the Real Parts, Real Pros, Real Easy campaign on June 1st. That campaign, which runs through year end, airs 3 30-second spots that show how Ford is mobilizing the vehicle ownership experience for the long haul. It emphasizes real parts to convey Ford's decision to making sure customers get the reliable parts that are tailored to post-warranty vehicles and mixed commercial fleets. Also, Ford has Real Pros, advanced technicians with proprietary AI tools for a combination of connected vehicle data and expert knowledge for the best diagnostics. And finally, the Real Easy is about convenience. Roughly 1 in 7 Ford service visits now happen at the customer's home or office via the largest mobile service fleet in the country. The campaign to promote service is the first one Ford has done in years. O'Connor said Ford has been measuring the results of that campaign launched in June. And we're seeing really, really significant improvements, particularly with Ford owners coming back to dealership service lanes. So that's working. But that's not a high enough return on investment for what we're spending, O'Connor said. O'Connor declined to reveal how much these ads in the Borghese campaign will cost Ford, which is typical given no automaker reveals their marketing budgets. But he characterized it as a sizable investment that will need to result in a big return to justify it. We need to drive more traffic to our dealers. We need to bring owners back who have been servicing at third-party service centers, O'Connor said. We need to bring them back to the network, and that is the intent. The timing is irrelevant to new vehicle sales being lower this year than they were a year ago, Burin said. He added, however, that promoting service business is good for sparking car sales. Whether it's during rich product times or maybe lean product times, service focus has always been a key area of growth. When we look at our customer base, we see how many of those Ford customers that are out there that are not coming back, Burin said. Our goal to our dealership is to always keep this service machine running because it also has what generates the next sale. We know customers that service at a Ford dealership are more likely to buy at that dealership. And truth in advertising, my dad worked at a Ford station as the parts manager for many, many years. Well, if you're going to be driving a Ford, Chevy, or any other car, Michigan gas prices fall again. And here's how much. This by Maisha Johnson of the Detroit News. Gasoline prices in Michigan have dropped 24 cents since last week, averaging $4.69 a gallon. AAA, the Auto Club Group, announced on Monday. That is 43 cents more than a month ago and $1.65 higher compared to the same time in 2025, officials said. Gas Buddy reported the national price Monday at $4.42, a 2-cent drop since last week. The price in Detroit is about $4.67 a gallon, down 22 cents from last week, according to the Dallas-based Fuel Tracker survey of 1,734 stations in Detroit. Motorists in Michigan are paying an average of $70 for a full 15-gallon tank, an increase from about $19 since last August high, AAA reported. Average gasoline prices fell in slightly more than half the states over last week, with the Great Lakes seeing the largest declines after a major refinery successfully restarted, while the West Coast moved in the opposite direction as refinery snags were sent prices jumping significantly, said Patrick DeHaan, head of the petroleum analysis at Gas Buddy. Diesel prices in the Great Lakes should also begin easing, though that relief may take several more days to materialize. With oil holding below $100 a barrel, many Americans may see modest declines ahead for gasoline and slight drops for diesel, but the West Coast continued pressure with further increases possible. The broader geopolitical situation remains fluid and could push prices in either direction with little warning. And with Trump still weighing a diesel export ban, impacts could follow. And that is all the time we have for the reading of the Detroit News and Free Press from your WKAR radio reading service. Your readers for the past hour have been Ann Nagy and Ken Salzman.
1: 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Sunny skies this afternoon. We'll see a high of 73. Mostly clear tonight, low 48. Mostly sunny, warmer tomorrow with a high of 75. Partly sunny, 75 again on Wednesday. 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

0: Well, it is time now on this Monday, the 28th of September, 2026, to begin the reading of today's Wall Street Journal. You're listening to the Talking Information Center, and with the Wall Street Journal on this Monday, we say hello to Steve and John.
1: Thank you, John Shea, and hello, everyone. Let's start right in the front page of today's Wall Street Journal with this article. Stocks stand up to rising bond yields. Investors debate what could come next amid complex market history. Article by Sam Goldfarb. U.S. markets seem a bit off to many observers lately. Bonds are in the grips of a punishing sell-off, driving yields to roughly two-decade highs. On the other hand, stocks are doing just fine. The stock market's resilience has been a surprising and broadly welcomed subplot in the transition to higher interest rates. Now investors want to know how long it can last. Rising bond yields can hurt stocks in a couple ways. They lift borrowing costs across the economy, slowing growth. They also mean investors can earn more by holding new bonds to maturity, making them think twice about owning much riskier stocks. Bond sell-offs are especially dangerous during times like now, when yields are rising because the Federal Reserve is lifting rates or about to do so. That is different from when the economy is doing well and yields are ticking higher just because investors expect interest rate increases sometime in the distant future. Even then, market history is complicated. Squint, and one can find many examples supporting the arguments of bulls and bears alike. Stocks have withstood surging yields before, though their especially poor performance just 4 years ago continues to haunt investors. The 1994 bond sell-off is one of the most famous in history, and it began when the Alan Greenspan-led Fed raised rates that February. That increase surprised investors because inflation was seen as tame. The Fed was only moving because the central bank thought a strengthening economy could spur inflation in future. Investors didn't wait to see how it played out, furiously betting on a series of rate increases that drove the 10-year Treasury yield up more than a percentage point in just 40 trading sessions. The rapid adjustment also drove down stocks, with the S&P 500 falling as much as 8% from the start of the bond sell-off. Stocks gradually recovered even as yields continued to climb, reflecting confidence that the rate increases wouldn't spur a recession and a strong economy would continue to support corporate earnings. Yields surged again in 1999. This time, though, the bond market was ahead of Greenspan. The 10-year yield rose around a percentage point in the months leading up to the start of another series of preemptive rate increases. Stocks were choppy for months, but again recovered as dot-com mania swept through Wall Street and superseded concerns about the rise in borrowing costs. The S&P 500 reached its dot-com peak on March 24th, 2000, then dropped 49% to its bear market low in late 2022. By 2006, surging oil prices were adding to inflation pressures. Yields jumped, and the Fed raised rates, but stocks generally held firm until May when investors started growing more concerned about the economic outlook. Those fears initially drove stocks and yields down together before yields started rising again in June. A textbook example of how yields and stocks sometimes rise together was the bond sell-off of 2016. Rather than a threat to growth, rising interest rates were welcomed as a sign that the economy might finally be normalizing after years of sluggish growth after the 2008-2009 financial crisis. Yields and stocks got an extra boost from a surprise Republican sweep in the November elections, as investors bet that President Trump and the new Congress would spur growth and inflation by cutting taxes and regulations. The bond sell-off of 2022 was, by some measures, the worst in U.S. history. It was also a very bad year for stocks. Though COVID-spurred inflation arrived in 2021, investors had agreed with the Fed's assessment that the period of rising prices was transitory. So when the Fed pivoted and started to raise interest rates aggressively, many scrambled. Investors are once again at a crossroads. Though yields have climbed and the Fed has already raised rates once, economic growth has stayed resilient, fueled by historic spending on artificial intelligence infrastructure by technology companies that seem impervious to rising borrowing costs. The strength has supported stocks, and many don't see why it shouldn't continue, especially if a deal can be struck between the U.S. and Iran that would lower oil prices and reduce inflation pressures. Others are more pessimistic, arguing that the Fed might have to keep raising rates until stocks finally feel pain, since the lofty market itself could be an obstacle to conquering inflation. Fed Chairman Kevin Warsh is focused on the overall financial environment and whether or not that is slowing demand, said Megan Swiber, senior U.S. rate strategist at Bank of America, in an interview for WSJ's Take on the Week podcast. You look at equities, you look at risk assets. There is very little signal to the Fed right now that anything is slowing down, Schweiber said. John.
2: Thank you, Steve. Front page news. The doomers who shaped the AI safety freakout. Effective altruism has yielded big influence at Anthropic. This is by Berber Jin and Keech Hagley. Berkeley, California. Inside Berkeley's tallest office building, a small community of artificial intelligence researchers at a co-working space called Constellation has been mobilizing to save the world from the apocalypse. They enjoy catered vegan meals and bring their laptops to couches with sweeping views of the San Francisco Bay. At dinners and happy hours every month, they discuss the latest and scariest AI risks. Those who work at Anthropic also have their own office space, people close to Constellation say. The resignation this month of an Anthropic researcher, Jacob Coxon, woke up the American public to the shocking notion that runaway AI development could end humanity. But at Constellation, there are stalwarts of the AI safety community who have spent more than a decade obsessing over it. They've refined their arguments in Bay Area group houses and traded predictions at freewheeling conferences in Berkeley and the Bahamas. They've floated ideas like buying remote islands, stockpiling iodine pills, or moving to electromagnetically shielded bunkers in the desert. At one 2022 event, the drink menu included a cocktail called Death with Dignity, the reference to an essay arguing humanity was already doomed. So-called doomers like those at Constellation have also steered the development of AI itself. They were among the earliest employees of OpenAI and Anthropic, both of which were founded on the principle of staving off AI dangers. And they have kept up their influence, drawing some staffers and funding for their projects for the network aligned with a philosophy called effective altruism, including from Sam Bankman Fried, the former chief executive of the fallen crypto exchange FTX, is now serving out a 25-year prison sentence. The AI safety community influence has been particularly strong at Anthropic, which is now on the cusp of a $2 trillion public offering. Employees there trade doomsday scenarios and how to prepare for them on a private Slack channel, and have come to embrace a motto they stick on their own laptops: things will never be chill again. An Anthropic spokesman said the company has over 3,500 employees who hold a wide variety of viewpoints. The early days. The subculture organized around the fear that AI could kill us all began to coalesce more than a decade before the invention of the underlying technology that enabled it. Its intellectual leader was Alicia Yudowski, a Bay Area autodidact who dropped out of a middle school. By the mid-2000s, he was blogging volumes of cognitive biases and running an institute devoted to warning about the risks of runaway AI. He referred to himself as a rationalist. One of his readers was a young Princeton physics doctoral student named Dario Amodi. He had been preaching altruism, the idea of doing the most good for the most people, since high school. Now the chief executive of Anthropic, Amodia co-hosted a meeting for the members of the blogging community in 2008. That same year, Amodi stumbled on a link to an economics blog that led him to a nonprofit charity evaluated called GiveWell. Founded the previous year by Bridgewater Associates hedge fund analysts Holden Karnofsky and Eli Hassefield, it viewed to help donors maximize the good done per dollar donated, usually measured in lives saved. Amodi began leaving comments on the GiveWell blog, and once guest blogged on it, in the 2010 post, he deployed utilitarian reasoning while weighing whether to give $10,000 to one charity rather than another. I think an adult death is perhaps two or three times worse than an infant's death, he wrote, qualifying that both deaths are, of course, bad. That year, Amodi has also became one of the earliest signatories of the Giving What People Can Pledge, a public commitment to give away 10% or more of one's income to organizations that can most effectively help others. The pledge was created by Oxfield's philosopher Toby Ord and Will Mackesill, who in 2011 helped coin the phrase effective altruism, or EA. Amodi became an advisor to GiveWell and later a scientific advisor to the philanthropic it spun off with the fortune of Facebook co-founder Dustin Moskovitz and his wife, which were then called Open Philosophy. When GiveWell completed its move from New York to the Bay Area in 2013, Karnofsky moved in with Amodi, who was living in a house near San Francisco's Glen Park area. Karnofsky would go on to marry Amodi's sister, Daniela, now president of an Anthropic, in a ceremony with a wedding website that stated, "We are both excited, both effective altruism." Karnofsky now works with his wife at Anthropic. The house near Glen Park became a gathering spot for members of the growing EA community. Over the years, more than half of Anthropic's co-founders have lived there, including the Amodi siblings, chief scientist Jared Kaplan and Chris Ulla, who recently addressed the Vatican alongside the Pope at the AI policy. Building Anthropic. To raise money for his new startup, Amodi started turned to power backers in the EA community, including the Sam Bankman-Fried. The young billionaire was living in Hong Kong with his crypto exchange, FTX, and it was taking off. He had just started the FTX Foundation, which committed to donating money from the company to organizations offering the greatest positive impact on the world. The philanthropy pledged money to popular EA causes such as pandemic prevention. An official from the foundation once exchanged a memo with an associate advocating for the purchase of the Pacific island known as Nauru. According to the 2023 bankruptcy lawsuit, the goal was to construct a bunker slash shelter that would be used for some event where 50 to 99% of the people die. Bankman-Fried ended up investing $500 million into Anthropic, five times his team's initial recommendation. A colleague said, FTX became one of Anthropic's largest shareholders, and the FTX Foundation would go on to pledge funding for multiple AI safety nonprofits, including one that now works out of Constellation. Anthropic said it would use the money to help it explore and improve the safety properties of computer nationally intensive AI models. In early 2022, some doomers from Anthropic and other AI labs flew to a retreat on a remote island off of Eleuthera. There they talked about A1 risk and effective altruism between sessions of sunset yoga, cliff diving, and clothing optional run into the sea, according to this schedule viewed by the Wall Street Journal. The highlight of the retreat was a talk from Yudowski titled A Disorganized List of Reasons for AGI Doom, referring to an artificial general intelligence or the moment when machines match the breadth of human capitalism and capabilities. Even Hubinger, the Anthropic researcher who recently predicted more than a 10% chance of extinction from AI within the next decade, was listed as a co-leader for the discussion of AI safety. He was then working at Yudowski's Safety Institute. Okay, let's finish this up here. The summer AI agents built OpenAI were revealed to have been behind the hacking of AI company Hugging Face. Some people in the community became preaching that the risk of losing control of AI felt vindicated. A late August report by risk assessment non-performer Metra and Redwood Research showed that some 1,200 agents had schemed on a secret message board ahead of the hack. The Metro report also caught the attention of Coxon, who told the Journal that it was a bit of holy-ish moment for him and his colleagues. He considered moving to a role working on AI safety before ultimately deciding to quit. Steve?
1: And also on the front page of today's Wall Street Journal, Boeing finds new 737 MAX glitch. Article by Andrew Tangel. Boeing has identified a 737 MAX software glitch that could cause an automated navigation feature to fail, prompting concerns about a potential safety risk while planes are landing. The glitch, which Boeing acknowledged, hadn't been publicly disclosed. It emerged from a cockpit software update and can occur when flight crews alter their planned flight path following a missed approach. In a certain scenario, pilots may have to fly manually without some autopilot functions. That, some industry officials said, could overwork pilots while they are already busy at low altitude and possibly dealing with situations like bad weather. The aerospace giant, airlines, and regulators have been assessing the glitch and whether it poses a flight safety issue. Boeing notified 737 MAX operators in late August about the glitch, saying that it didn't pose a safety risk, according to the company document viewed by the Wall Street Journal. The company said it was working with airlines on a procedure to allow pilots to re-enable the automated navigation feature if needed and devising a software fix. We shared information with operators that reinforced existing pilot procedures for safely handling such cases, Boeing said. Our engineers are working on a software update to permanently address the issue. Southwest and United Airlines have told Boeing that they don't want to receive new 737 MAX planes equipped with the flawed software, and instead requested an earlier version of it, according to industry officials. The Federal Aviation Administration is investigating the new 737 MAX issue and will take action if needed, a senior agency official said. The stakes are high for the U.S. plane maker because its 737 MAX has a checkered safety record, and the company has been working to restore trust with regulators, airline customers, and the flying public. The narrow-body aircraft is the latest variant of Boeing's best-selling passenger jet and a major driver of company revenue, but it was grounded for nearly 2 years after a pair of fatal crashes. The accidents led to scrutiny that delayed FAA approvals for newer versions of the jet. It wasn't immediately clear how many 737 MAX jets might be flying with the flawed software. Boeing said it was working on an accurate count. Airlines aren't required to inform the company if they upgrade their software. There are 2,422 of Boeing's 737 MAX 8 and 9 models currently flying around the world, according to aviation data firm Cirium. Airlines including Alaska, American, Southwest, and United operate 737 MAX aircraft, but they said none of their planes are flying with the flawed software. Industry officials said Boeing advised airlines they can revert to an older software version. Under federal regulations, newly produced aircraft must conform to the design approved by FAA certification. It wasn't clear whether they could eventually be loaded with older software. Southwest said it was aware of the issue and is engaged with Boeing and the FAA. Boeing said it learned of the glitch from one of its 737 MAX operators in November 2024, but the issue initially didn't appear to meet the company's criteria for a safety review. After Boeing later shared information with airlines and got more feedback, the company said it started a formal safety review this month and shared its results with the FAA. Safety issues are often subjective, and there are differing industry views of the 737 MAX software glitch. The Canadian airline WestJet said, "This is not considered a safety issue. We have standard operating procedures and training to mitigate this type of event." GE Aerospace, which developed the software in question, said the company is working closely with Boeing and will support the FAA's evaluation. The new flight software glitch offers a fresh test of how Boeing, U.S. regulators, and airlines deal with emerging potential safety issues. Crashes of the 737 MAX in 2018 and 2019 killed 346 people. In those crashes, a flawed Boeing flight control system known as MCAS, that's M-C-A-S, repeatedly pushed down the airline's noses, and flight crews were unable to regain control of the jets before they entered terminal dives. The crashes resulted in eventual Boeing fixes that added safeguards to the flight control system. It also spawned efforts within the industry and the FAA to better understand how pilots with a range of experience, training, and skills will respond to problems during flights. John.
2: Thank you, Steve. On page A4, Vice President Vance woos his own take on Trump's messaging. This is by Natalie Andrew and Philip Wegman. The midterms are approaching, and the Vice President is Vance-splaining. J.D. Vance is smoothing the hotter edges of President Trump's words or expanding on them as he reaches out to dissatisfied conservatives and urges them to stick with Republicans in the midterms. Asked about Trump saying recently he was proudly banning CNN, Politico, and MS Now from the White House, Vance last week replied, "I take some issues with the premise. He's not banning media outlets," and said it was a reasonable step to withhold access for some outlets. Earlier this month, shortly after Trump promised every American adult $5,000 if they keep Republicans in power, prompting accusations from Democrats that the president was trying to buy votes, Vance went on to Fox News to explain. "What the president is just saying is, if you keep us in power and allow us to continue to do these things, then you're going to share in some of the benefits," he said. As Americans' concern with the Iran war grows, as their concern with the Iran war grows and gas prices increase, Vance frequently appears on Fox News to defend the prolonged conflict, and he initially said he would be that it would be over quickly. Trump brings the clarity, and J.D. provides authentic reinforcement, said John Ashbrook, Republican strategist and co-host of the Ruthless podcast. "It's a political ham and egg routine that works very well together." The move may help Vance should he run for the Republican presidential nomination. Vice presidents who run frequently position themselves as a successor to the president to inherit the coalition that sent their predecessor to the White House. The coalition that elected Trump in 2024 has fractured, however, and Vance is working to rebuild it for the midterms and beyond. Though no Republican has launched a presidential run, the jockeying is expected to start shortly after the midterms. Vance leads Republicans in all early polls that often include Secretary of State Mario Rubio and Donald Trump Jr. When Vance spoke at the Dallas midterm GOP convention earlier this month, some people in the crowd chanted 48, 48. He can distill things down in a way that people can understand, said Iowa-based radio host Steve Deese, who had Vance on his show earlier this month. Vance is fighting off political headwinds as Republicans defend their majorities in the House and Senate. Parties in control of the three chambers typically lose seats in the midterm elections. Vance, the finance chairman of the Republican National Committee, has been fundraising and traveling across the country ahead of the November elections. Both President Trump and Vice President Vance are sharing the same message with the American people. If the Republicans hold Congress and keep delivering on President Trump's agenda, American families will have more money in their pockets, secure borders, and safer streets, said White House spokesman Olivia Wales. As he campaigns for candidates in the midterms, Vance also acknowledged in public remarks and behind the scenes that the coalition that sent Republicans to the White House in 2024 is fraying. "Friends, there is more work to do, of course," Vance said in North Carolina last week. "It will take more time and the support, of course, of our great American people to finish the job. Just give us two more years, he pleaded to conservatives in a podcast interview. In a closed-door meeting, the House Republicans last Tuesday, Vanstoral Republicans facing tough races and those supporting them to paint the Democrats as crazy. He also told lawmakers running for re-election to remind voters that the Republican Party is still digging out of what is inherited from the previous administration. In speeches and private meetings, Vance sought to appeal to voters dissatisfied by the administration he is part of, according to people familiar with the pitch. One of the big S drivers of the dissatisfaction has been the Iran war. Vance has gone from saying that the war in Iran would be over quickly to acknowledging that it will continue past the midterms. Trump has said he is trying to prevent Iran from developing a nuclear weapon. Vance isn't running away from arguments, said Hal Lambert, a major GOP donor who attended a closed-door luncheon with the vice president at the convention. I think JD is trying to say, look, guys, I know there's a disagreement here, but the other side is so radical. This isn't the party of Bill Clinton, he said. We are talking about crazy people. Two people close to the vice president said that Vance isn't only mending fences with the GOP ahead of the potential presidential campaign, but leading by example for an increasing fractured conservative coalition. While he rallies GOP voters, he is also reaching out to critics on the right. Vance has faced pushback from conservatives over his position in the U.S. should temper its relationship with Israel, saying as recently as earlier this month that the U.S. foreign policy in the Middle East should not be subversive to the state of Israel. That brings me to the end of my story, Steve, if you would.
1: Thanks, John. From the U.S. news section of today's Wall Street Journal, U.S.-China agree to trim trade tariffs. Following Trump's Xi summit, countries also launch bilateral dialogue on AI. Article by Katrina Northrup. The U.S. and China said they agreed to a $30 billion reciprocal tariff reduction and to launch a bilateral dialogue on artificial intelligence, two tangible outcomes from Chinese leader Xi Jinping's recently concluded summit meeting in Washington with President Trump. The two sides also confirmed plans for the leaders to meet twice more this year at the Asia-Pacific Economic Cooperation Summit held in the Chinese city of Shenzhen in November, and a group of 20 leaders meeting in Miami the following month. Trump and Xi agreed to build a constructive relationship of strategic stability during the summit, said in a statement from China's Ministry of Foreign Affairs on Saturday. Beijing and Washington had already agreed to extend a bilateral trade truce until mid-January, Treasury Secretary Scott Bessent said on Wednesday. The truce was brokered by Trump and Xi in South Korea in October after tariff rates between the U.S. and China soared well into the triple digits last year. The White House said late Friday that the reduction of tariffs will cover non-sensitive goods, including U.S. exports of agricultural and medical products, as well as Chinese exports of small appliances and toys. Xi and Trump aim to foster peace and prosperity to enhance confidence for businesses and consumers around the world, the White House said. The statements from the White House and China's Ministry of Foreign Affairs cap off a three-day summit, more filled with ceremony than substance. The red carpet welcome for Xi included a state dinner attended by powerful business leaders, as well as a visit to the National Archives in Washington. But bilateral tensions on issues like Iran, Taiwan, and AI simmered below the surface. China and the U.S. both said that Iran shouldn't develop a nuclear weapon and that no country should impose tolls on international waterways, an apparent reference to Iran's closure of the Strait of Hormuz during fighting with the U.S. John.
2: Thank you, Steve. Page A6. Five arrested in a suspected United Kingdom plot by Victoria Albert and Michael Gordon. London. British authorities said Sunday they arrested five men on suspicion of planning a terrorist act near an airbase that the U.S. has used in the war with Iran. Police received a call at around 12:45 a.m. Sunday morning about three suspicious vehicles that appeared to be traveling toward RAF Fairfield in Gloucestershire, about 100 miles west of London, said the Metropolitan Police, the primary law enforcement agency for the British capital. The men were in the area of a village less than a mile from the airbase when they were taken into custody. Police initially said they were arrested on suspicion of committing offenses under the Explosives Act, which regulates who can carry explosives. Officials later said that men also were arrested on suspicion of preparing an act of terrorism. Oh, excuse me.

0: details about a possible motive. Prime Minister Andy Burnham urged the public not to speculate while the authorities establish the full facts. Asked about the arrest on Sunday on a trip to Chicago, President Trump said, "Working with Britain, it was an amazing job. We had them under investigation." RAF Fairford is home to the headquarters of the 501st Combat Support Wing, part of the U.S. Air Force. An Air Force spokesman said that the 501st and other UK-based wings would remain vigilant, will take appropriate actions to ensure that safety and security of the U.S. service members, civilians, contractors, and their families. Police said the Explosive Ordnance Disposal Unit was examining the three suspicious vehicles. About 85 homes were evacuated as a precaution, police said. Televised images showed bomb disposal robots approaching three white vans, which had rear back doors open and items scattered on the ground. Steve.
1: And from the personal journal section of today's Wall Street Journal, companies are using AI to set salaries. Services help employers pinpoint who is being paid too much or too little. A lot of us worry artificial intelligence will eventually take our jobs, but AI is already changing one of the most important aspects of our careers, how much money we make. Compensation surveys suggest the average pay increase next year will be about 3.5%, in line with recent norms. The range of raises around that midpoint will be wider than usual, however. Whether you land on the high or low end could come down to what a machine learning model thinks you're worth. More firms are using AI tools to comb job boards for competitor salaries ranges in an effort to pinpoint market rates. It's an exercise made easier by the expansion of pay transparency laws. Third-party companies now offer AI salary benchmarking as a service, helping employers understand what it costs to hire and retrain people in specific roles. This could be good news if an AI model indicates you're underpaid. But if your pay is already on the high side, AI might dash your hope for a hefty raise, even if you're an all-star. Stello AI is among the companies analyzing vast quantities of salary data to help other businesses set their pay levels. It uses a mix of public compensation information and job listings and online forums like Glassdoor and data purchased from payroll companies. When Stello takes on a new client, one of its first tasks is to assess the pay of every employee and make recommendations. We'll tell you exactly how much to pay your employees, said Chief Executive Ami Parekh. A certain type of worker gets special attention. Here are your high performers who are underpaid. If you have any budget for raises, these are the first ones you should fix. Companies' increased focus on pay equity in recent years is a factor, Parekh adds, though the rationale behind these raises is often pragmatic. People who could make more money elsewhere are flight risks. Stello's analysis also identifies a different category of workers, those who are overpaid. These are often people who job hopped at an opportune time and scored pay packages that are more generous than what today's tepid labor market would bear. If you are one of them, the good news, aside from your fat paycheck, is that you are unlikely to be fired simply for making too much money. Parekh said she's never seen that happen, partly because companies understand the cost of finding and onboarding a cheaper replacement might negate any salary savings. But you'd be wise to keep proving your worth and brace for a modest raise if you get one at all. Good managers will explain small raises to well-paid workers, said Tosef Rahman, U.S. Workforce Toward Solutions leader at professional services firm Marsh, formerly known as Mercer. They'll say, "You're already at the top of the range, which means this year you will not be getting as much," Rahman said. "We still value you, and you know what? We should be talking about your promotion path instead." This makes sense, though I wonder how people respond to a bot's determination that they make plenty already. A Marsh survey of more than 1,000 U.S. employers found that the average planned merit increase for 2027 is 3.2%, the lion's share of a total raise budget of 3.5%. The findings of a survey by the conference board were nearly identical. It is an indication that companies will pick and choose who gets a pay boost instead of evenly spreading cost of living adjustments across their teams. Many organizations are saying, "I have to make some really tough choices," says Diana Scott, the conference board U.S. Human Capital Center leader.

0: people are being more differentiated, and employers are being more intentional in terms of how they use those budgets. There's not a lot of peanut buttering, as there might have been in the past. Companies plan to reward employees who demonstrate AI savvy, according to the Conference Board survey. Businesses are also willing to give more sizable pay bumps to people whose leadership, judgment, and interpersonal skills would be hard to replace. It's reassuring that you don't necessarily need to be an AI whiz to up your earnings. Still, AI is messing with some of the metrics that traditionally factor into compensation decisions. For example, many professional services firms have long measured productivity in billable hours. Should employees' paychecks shrink if AI reduces the time required to complete certain tasks? Conversely, do sales representatives who are judged on lead generation deserve to make more if AI enables them to identify and pursue more prospects? Leslie Uren, chief executive of Korn Ferry Consulting, says client companies are wrestling with these questions and thinking about how compensation models should change. You have to really rethink what good looks like, what success looks like, she says. How are we going to reward you now? Uren adds that one vision for compensation is to tie pay more closely to impact and outcome and de-emphasize activity measures like hours worked that are frequently used as proxies for productivity. That's a complicated endeavor because impact can be intangible. This underscores the conundrum of AI's effect on pay. AI could make your value as an employee more subjective, even as it attempts to objectively determine the going rate for your services. John.
1: Thank you, Steve. This is from the B1 section of Business and Finance. Elon Musk's Sunbelt Projects Reshape Business Empire by Becky Peterson and Merrill Sherman. More than 20 years after Elon Musk got his start in California, the serial entrepreneur has expanded his empire with infrastructure projects across the southern half of the U.S. This year alone, his electric vehicle maker Tesla and rocket company SpaceX have announced billions of dollars in new projects in Texas and Louisiana. The construction of new factories to quickly manufacture chips and solar panels and data centers to support the company's artificial intelligence capabilities will take years. This is a massive capex year, which I'm confident all things we're investing in will yield incredible returns, Musk told Tesla investors in July, referring to capital expenditures. States are racing to offer lucrative tax incentive projects, packages to win new businesses from Musk companies, and in some cases, introducing laws that make it easier for the companies to operate. In exchange, government officials hope to secure their region's economic future through increased tax revenues, new jobs, and higher wages for residents. Texas has won the lion's share of Musk's infrastructure projects since his California exodus. SpaceX first leased a rocket engine testing facility in McGregor, Texas in 2003, taking over an old test site from the defunct Beale Aerospace. The state now houses operations for all major Musk enterprises, SpaceX, Tesla, The Boring Company, and Neuralink. Grimes County, Texas. Companies SpaceX, Tesla, SpaceX, and Tesla plans to spend $16.8 billion in the first phase of the project called TerraFab, a joint venture that calls for a campus where the companies will develop and manufacture cutting-edge chips. The site would house a 100-million-square-foot factory, making it one of the world's largest. SpaceX said its investment eventually could total $119 bajillion. The rocket and safety company said in a filing that the project would create thousands of new jobs in Grimes County, including more than 600 operational roles with an average salary of $159,000 when it makes its first hires in 2029. This is in contrast to the average annual household income in the county of $63,000 in 2025. We've never seen anything like that. We were in awe of that number. This is a good salary, said Tom Johnson, president and CEO of the Greater Brazos Partnership, the Economic Development Group in Grimes County. Pasco County, Texas, companies, SpaceX, Tesla, and the Boring Company must moved Tesla's headquarters from Fremont, California to Austin, Texas in 2021, just 20 miles away from the facility, Giga Texas. Other Musk companies have completely overhauled what was primarily a rural residential area. His tunneling firm, the Boring Company, moved to Bastrop in 2021. That campus includes Snailbrook, a neighborhood of homes for company employees. It also has the Boring Bodega, a cafe and store open to the public that sells Musk-themed T-shirts, food, and drinks. Across the street, SpaceX in 2023 opened a new factory in building Starlink satellite internet receivers. A tunnel links the SpaceX and the Boring Companies, which straddle a public road. SpaceX is now developing its GigaSat facilities with buildings for manufacturing AI satellites and solar cells that the company said would eventually grow to over 11 million square feet. Vermilion Paris, Louisville, Louisiana, excuse me, company SpaceX with one Starbase site already operating in the Texas. SpaceX is working to make another Gulf Coast area its home for rockets. The company said it would spend $100 billion to build dozens of rocket launch sites. The rockets would be dedicated to refueling SpaceX massive Starship vehicles while in space, a critical step that could eventually enable more frequent trips to the moon and potentially Mars. At an event for the project last month, Louisiana Governor Jeff Landry said the SpaceX development is different from those that sought to extract wealth from the state. Today, what Elon Musk and his team is offering Louisiana is different. They are offering us a permanent future and lasting prosperity. Before the announcement, Louisiana passed several state bills into law aimed at the aerospace industry. One extends a tax exemption for aerospace manufacturers, and another protects companies like SpaceX from noise complaints and other nuisance claims. Cameron County, Texas, company SpaceX. SpaceX development of areas near Brownsville, Texas, has completely transformed the landscape. The company broke ground in the project near the U.S.-Mexican border in 2014. In the years since, it has expanded the experimental rocket test grounds to include a launch pad, several bays for assembly, a 400-foot Starship, offices, staff housing, and a hotel. In 2025, SpaceX incorporated its campus into a new town called Starbase, Texas, complete with a city commission and a mayor who works as a executive at SpaceX. Its footprints, there is to set to expand on Monday. A federal judge cleared the legal pathway for a land swap planning, allowing SpaceX to convert a federal wildlife refuge into an expansion of the launch site. Under the proposed, the U.S. Fish and Wildlife Service would give SpaceX around 700 acres near Starbase in exchange for the similarly sized port in another part of the county. Steve.
0: And from the Herd in the Street section of today's journal, how to know when AI boom is ending. History shows that market manias disappear when the capital spigot turns off. Almost from the start of the artificial intelligence boom, a steady chorus of bears has warned that it is destined to end in tears, like the original dot-com bubble more than a quarter century ago and the housing bubble of the mid-2000s. Nearly 4 years after the public launch of ChatGPT, the AI boom is still going. The bulls are still dancing, and investors are listening for any sign that the music is about to stop playing. The list of things that could go wrong is long. There isn't enough power for all the data centers under contract. There might not be enough paying customers to support all the data centers. The biggest AI model developers could themselves be disrupted by upstarts. Rising interest rates could make borrowing costs prohibitive. And most spectacularly, rogue AI agents might kill us all. Yet new capital continues to pour into the AI trade, and as obvious as this point might be, that is where the biggest vulnerability lies. Booms need continuous flows of fresh capital to perpetuate themselves. History shows they can start turning into busts the moment the window to raise new capital closes. Tipping points can happen suddenly or as a slow-motion capitulation, but we're not there yet. Here is a signal to watch for in the meantime. See if the term funding gap returns to the market's vernacular, along with burn rate. Funding gap became part of the financial lexicon in 2000 as the dot-com bubble was starting to deflate. Back then, burn rate measured how much cash a money-losing startup was blowing through each quarter and how many months it had left before it ran out. It was popularized by a famous Barron's article in March 2000 that helped prick the bubble. A funding gap meant a company still needed investors to keep supplying fresh cash until it became self-sustaining, and that the chance to raise new money had already vanished. One poster child was Pets.com. In early 2000, Ernst & Young gave the company a clean audit opinion with no warning about its ability to continue as a going concern. That was in part because it seemed able to keep raising cash from investors, no matter how much money it lost. The online retailer sold products for $5 that cost $10 to buy and $50 to market. The NASDAQ was reaching new highs. Then the market crashed. The money ran out, and the company shut down in November 2000. Some equity offerings still got done in the months after that, but those weren't enough to offset the torrent of losses. By September 2008, Fannie Mae and Freddie Mac were placed into conservatorship, and the company was bailing out the country's financial system. Back to the present. The AI trade still has plenty of momentum, but early signs of nervousness have surfaced. OpenAI ruled out going public this year. Holtec Nuclear, which aims to supply small modular reactors to AI hyperscalers, this month paused its IPO plans. Anthropic, the cloud maker, pushed its planned IPO from October to November. While those may be bumps in the road, they aren't signaling that the capital window is closing, or at least not yet. Even if the companies don't go public anytime soon, they still appear to be able to raise money in private markets. Holtec, for one, is already profitable and has other established nuclear businesses. But if these circumstances could change and the capital window narrows enough to create a funding gap for any of the world's most important AI startups, the momentum behind the AI trade could quickly reverse. Once that happens, there is no telling how events may play out. Chances are, the market will know that moment when it sees it. John.
1: Thank you, Steve. Navigating a dicey flu season. Despite the virus rising, is a cause of death. Vaccine recommendations are being scaled back. This is by Sabrina Siddick. The Trump administration is curbing its efforts to encourage Americans to get flu vaccine this fall, despite the virus rising as a cause of death in the U.S. and killing a higher number of children in recent years. President Trump signed an executive order last month calling for most children to receive fewer vaccines. That will result in America seeing notably less federal support for the shots in the coming months. The nation's top health agencies have halted multi-million dollar campaigns urging Americans to get vaccinated against the flu and other respiratory viruses. They have also scaled back efforts to send in informational materials to clinicians and pharmacies ahead of respiratory virus season. In pulling back vaccine recommendations, Trump has said that the U.S. mandates more vaccines for children than are needed and that parents should have more choice in the matter. Hundreds of unvaccinated children have died from the flu in recent years as rates of immunization have dropped by double digits since the start of the decade. For the first time on record, the share of U.S. children who are vaccinated against the flu has fallen below half, according to federal estimates. That share is down about 13 points from its high 6 years ago. Flu deaths among children ages 6 months to 17 years hit the highest level in more than a decade during the season that ended last year, totaling 297, before declining in 25-26. Nearly 90% of those deaths occurred in children who hadn't been fully vaccinated, a pattern that has held across recent seasons. Even a small drop in vaccination rates means that tens of thousands of additional children are not protected by vaccination, and because of this, there are higher risks of serious illness and death from influenza, says Dr. Fiona Harris, a Department of Medicine professor at Emory University and a former Centers of Disease Control and Prevention epidemiologist. If vaccination rates continue to drop, we will likely see an increase in children dying from influenza. For people of all ages, flu has become a common cause of death in America, according to federal data released in July. Influenza and pneumonia climbed from its 11th position to 8th among the nation's leading causes of death in 2025, the first time flu has cracked the top 10 since 2020. Trump's executive order last month called for the end of the CDC's universal flu shot recommendation for children 6 months and older. But the change has been stymied by an existing legal challenge, leaving the recommendation on the books this season. While flu shots don't prevent infection outright, research shows that they are highly effective as preventing hospitalizations and deaths, especially among young people. The declining vaccination rate isn't the only variable that has led to more deadly flu seasons for the young people in recent years. A virulent strain can kill more children in a bad year regardless of vaccine uptake, and the annual death toll has occasionally whipsawed from that other reasons. A spike in the rare and severe complications in which the virus attacks a child's brain helped make the 24-25 flu season an unusually brutal one, according to nearly two dozen deaths, according to the CDC. The COVID pandemic might have had lasting effects too, while the flu barely circulating among the periods when the schools closed and other activities ceased. Public health officials say an entire cohort of children missed the exposure that helps keep their immune system primed, potentially leaving them more vulnerable when the flu returned. Even so, the CDC said initially data demonstrated that the vaccine still protected against severe illness. The majority of pediatric flu deaths in most recent seasons occurred among those who weren't fully vaccinated, according to the agency. A recent study by CDC researchers examined the U.S. pediatric flu deaths from 2016 through 2025, showed that vaccines reduced the risk of mortality by about 80% overall. Wyatt Mosier was 13, a seventh grader in Northwest Michigan, an all-around good athlete who competed in football, wrestling, basketball, track, and archery. He took advanced math classes and dreamed of earning a full-ride scholarship to study computer sciences or robotics. When Wyatt developed a fever in February, his parents didn't think much of it. His mother, Molly Roy, alternated Tylenol and Motrin as the pediatricians typically recommended and looked after him as he rested at home. But within days, Wyatt's condition turned serious. He tested positive for the flu at an emergency room after complaining of chest pains. 2 days later, he collapsed outside his father's house. Excuse me. Within hours, he was pronounced dead. He hadn't been vaccinated against the virus. Wyatt's parents, who have both voted for Trump in the past year, didn't vote in every election, but said they were hesitant to give their son a flu shot, despite giving him other childhood vaccines, said Roy. She had always felt that the flu shot was hit or miss. When you hear of pediatric fatalities, you don't hear of healthy 13-year-old boys, Roy said. You hear of babies. You hear of elderly people passing away. You don't hear of healthy football players. Steve.
0: Thank you, John. And we'll finish up with the U.S. Watch column in today's Wall Street Journal. Residents of coastal communities in the Northeast slogged through floodwaters for a second day as a powerful nor'easter pummeled the shoreline Sunday, knocking out power to tens of thousands of homes. Tidal surges swamp low-lying neighborhoods in New Jersey, while wind gusts topple trees on New York's Long Island, damaging homes and bringing down utility poles. In the New Jersey beach town of Seabright, each high tide brought a new round of flooding. It's not like a one-time occurrence, it's Carolyn Varenius, whose garage filled with about a foot of water. It's getting wet again and again. The slow-moving storm killed a New York City Housing Authority worker when a tree fell Saturday. Extreme amounts of rain, more than 4 inches since Friday, in some spots in New Jersey, combined with a surging ocean, led to flooding amounts not seen for close to a decade in places used to dealing with high water, residents said. The nor'easter could be the first of several along the East Coast this fall because of an El Nino climate pattern that is disrupting this year's weather. And folks, we've reached the end of our hour this morning with the Wall Street Journal. For John and myself, it's been our pleasure reading for you today. Have a great day.

0: This is Take Note. I'm Avery Scott, and we're taking history by the tempo. September 15th to October 15th is Hispanic Heritage Month. Originally established as a week-long celebration in 1968 by Los Angeles Congressman George Brown Jr., the commemoration was expanded to a full month in 1988. As a result, Hispanic Heritage Month encompasses the Independence Days of Mexico, El Salvador, Chile, Guatemala, Costa Rica, Nicaragua, and Honduras. One musical work that exemplifies the multi-layered nature of Hispanic identity in the United States is Gabriela Lena Frank's 2001 string quartet, Leyendas, an Andean walkabout. In composing this piece, which has become one of her most popular, Frank set out to blend the musical traditions of her Peruvian ancestry with those of her Jewish heritage as well as her training in Western classical music. Frank described her vision for the piece as a place wherein cultures coexist without the subjugation of one by the other. Frank's collaboration with the Kiara Quartet, for whom Leyendas was written, resulted in ear-catching textures created by Western stringed instruments imitating traditional Peruvian instruments such as the tarka flute, charango guitar, and the iconic Andean panpipe. Take Note is a production of Classical Arizona PBS, a service of Arizona State University.
1: 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Mostly clear skies in your forecast tonight with a low of 48. Mostly sunny tomorrow, warmer with a high of 75. Partly sunny on Wednesday with a high 75, but rain coming in on Thursday. We'll see a high of 75. 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

0: This program is intended for a print-impaired audience and is brought to you by Mind's Eye.
1: Hello, it is Monday, September 28th, 2026. I'll be reading the USA Today newspaper for today. A headline here is Colorado Library is a natural experience, offers trails, gardens, mud, and, yes, books. This is by Phaedra Tretham. A unique and new Colorado library features natural beauty, outdoor adventures, and, yes, books too. Organizers say it's a first-of-its-kind spin on a model that could inspire other locations around the nation. The AnyThink Nature Library features nature trails, gardens, camping gear, and this being Colorado, boulders for young kids to climb and clamber over, letting them safely explore and take risks. At the end, the kids can even play in a mud pit. What kid doesn't love mud? Since its opening in early August, 50,000 visitors have made joy a daily presence in the library, said Maria Mayo Peasley, the library's branch manager. AnyThink libraries serve Adams County, Colorado, just north of Denver, and includes seven other community library branches. Our vision was to help people feel their place in nature, Executive Director Mark Fink said. It's a very individual experience, so we want to provide visitors with opportunities to borrow equipment and use the knowledge they can gain here and the gear we provide to get outside and have a more enriched experience. A connection to nature near home. The AnyThink Nature Library in Thornton, Colorado, has all the things one might expect in any public library: books and computers, printers and community spaces, Wi-Fi, and places for studying. Adams County is home to more than 550,000 people, according to 2025 U.S. Census estimates, and nearly 10% of its residents live in poverty. Though Colorado is known for its natural beauty, for many families, its cultural institutions, mountains, and parks aren't easily accessible, Mayo Peasley said. It's a trek to get to Denver or the mountain, she said. The Nature Library is open and accessible and free to anyone living in the area like any other public library. The garden on its 15-acre campus aren't just for looking at. They're meant to engage visitors to learn more about planting, growing, and nurturing native flora. There's a trail loop for a light walk, but it also connects to a 140-acre trail system. We want to connect people with nature, the prairie grasses, and other nature in their backyard, Fink said. The mountains are about 45 minutes away from Thornton. The area is fully developed with single-family homes and apartment complexes, home to many people who've been priced out of Denver, Mayo Peasley said. Many residents are of Latino descent, and the library has Spanish speakers on staff. We know there are a lot of kids here who have never been to the mountains, she said. The library has books on plants, trees, animals, and nature, but it also has tools and materials to help people engage with nature without having to buy expensive gear, camping equipment, photography equipment, wildlife cameras, GPS devices, binoculars, and kits for bird watching, bug collecting, and gardening. Just the other day, a customer asked, "What's a bear bag?" Mayo Peasley said. She'd seen it hanging up, but she'd never been camping, so we talked about the need to protect your food from animals, what it's like to actually go camping, and I helped her set up a reservation. A dark room, a library highlight. Fink said the community was brought into the design process for the library, including leaders from local indigenous groups who shared their culture's ideas around reciprocity and deep connections to the natural world. The building's design is meant to evoke blades of grass blowing in the wind. A dark room, one of the library's most popular features, mimics a starry night sky in a campfire circle. That space has hosted storytelling, mindfulness sessions, and sound baths. We had to build trust with each other, Fink said. The indigenous groups had some bad experiences in the past, and we didn't want to appropriate their ideas. We wanted it to be authentic, he said, admitting that at times it has not all been smooth. There were lessons learned for us. Thornton residents were invited to create dioramas to represent their desired experiences with nature, and more than 150 of them welcomed the opportunity. The $45 million library is a great example of a successful local government at work, Fink said, at a time when politics, even at a community level, sometimes seem hopelessly polarized and paralyzed. We proposed this new wacky idea, but we were transparent with our ambitions. It really paid off. Mayo Peasley said she's already heard from other library administrators, including from as far away as New Mexico, inquiring about how they can help their own patrons engage with nature. But the kids, she said, have given the most honest feedback. The smiles have been so rewarding, she said. The children are the ones leading the charge, diving into the mud pit, climbing boulders, toddlers pulling their grown-ups around the trails. The intergenerational learning is taking off, and nature brings out that connection. The kids get it. They look around and say, wow, and they're off. Let's go to page 2, new section, exclusive. Obama addresses toxic masculinity in a new podcast. Latest project delves into American books. This is by Jay Stahl for USA Today. Former President Barack Obama is a 4-time best-selling author, but his newest post-White House project will delve into the pages of beloved American books. A Great Book with Barack Obama podcast, a 6-part series that premieres September 24th, explores books that have profoundly shaped his worldview and our society, according to a press release earlier in 2026. The latest installment features Obama in conversation with novelist Lauren Groff about All the Pretty Horses, the author Cormac McCarthy's opus that garnered the National Book Award for Fiction in 1992. In All the Pretty Horses, Texas cowboy John Grady Cole leaves his Lone Star life behind for Mexico and later falls in love with Alejandra, the daughter of an affluent rancher. A John Grady Cole, I want a bunch of men like that, Obama tells Groff in a clip shared exclusively with USA Today. The question then becomes, how do we as a society have a language to try to cultivate that? He says, the challenge I do think is for a lot of boys and men when they hear, you know, patriarchy and, you know, toxic masculinity, et cetera, there's a part of them that's thinking, well, gosh, I don't know. I don't want to be toxic. Obama is a voracious reader and announced the Great Book podcast days after releasing his annual summer reading list. This year's selections featured 11 picks, including Kin by Tayari Jones, Ropika Rassam's Data Empire, and Whistler by Ann Padgett. He also recaps each calendar year with an additional list of favorite reads. During the Great Book episode, Groff replies, you sitting in front of us here were and are the best possible argument for that kind of man. The Fate and Furies author then tells Obama, personally, I feel so grateful that you were the president when my oldest son was born. You gave an example. The clip ends when Groff says there may not be a need for language for young boys and men, but instead examples of radical empathy and compassion come from places of power. Obama's next chapter, A Great Book. The Obamas have embraced post-presidency with media ventures. Michelle Obama currently hosts IMO with her brother Craig Robinson, and Barack Obama recently launched Reconstruction, The Unfinished Promise, an 8-part history series with Malcolm Gladwell. Both Obamas released post-White House memoirs. The former First Lady penned her personal memoir, Becoming, released in 2018, accompanied by a 2020 Netflix film of the same name, while Barack Obama's A Promised Land was released in 2020. Previously, he wrote Dreams for My Father in 1995 and 2006's The Audacity of Hope, both New York Times bestsellers. He wrote a children's book of The I Sing, A Letter to My Daughters in 2010, and he co-authored Renegades, Born in the USA with his close friend and rocker Bruce Springsteen, which came out in 2021. Audible, owned by Amazon, signed a multi-year exclusive first look production deal with the Obamas' production company, Higher Ground, in 2022. The Obamas previously produced the Michelle Obama podcast and a Renegades companion audio series with Springsteen under a 3-year deal with Spotify. Let's go to the story right under that that says, study, generation can play role in moving, says by Alexander Rivera. Where Americans are moving may depend on their age. Baby boomers and Gen X are gravitating towards southern states such as Florida and the Carolinas, while Gen Z is increasingly choosing destinations including Texas, California, and New York, according to a report from U-Haul. The report is based on 52 weeks of customer moving data from July 2025 through June 2026. U-Haul said the data shows a person's generation can play a role in where their moving truck, trailer, or U-Box is headed. The data does not track why individual customers moved or measure overall population changes. Instead, it reflects U-Haul migration patterns among customers using the company's moving services. While U-Haul's data shows generational differences in moving patterns, the ranking should not be interpreted as a measure of where each generation's overall population is growing or declining. The data represents U-Haul customers and their moving activity during the 12-month period. And here's where each generation is moving. According to U-Haul's data, baby boomers are moving south and west. Baby boomers are generally defined as people born from 1946 through 1964 and are among those moving toward warmer weather states. South Carolina, North Carolina, and Florida are ranked as the top three destinations. Arizona, Alabama, and Tennessee are also ranked among the top destinations. Gen Z favors Florida, Texas, and the Southeast. They're generally defined as people born between 1965 and 1980, also showing a strong preference for southern states. Florida ranked number one among Gen X destinations, followed by Texas and South Carolina. Tennessee, Alabama, and North Carolina also made the top 10. Utah, Idaho, and Arizona were among the Mountain West and Southwest destinations appearing on the list. Millennials are moving to Florida, Texas, and California, and they're defined as people born from 81 to 1996. Millennials also favored several southern states, with Florida and Texas ranking first and second. And Gen Z, generally defined as born from 1997 through 2012, showed a different pattern in the company's data. Several states home to large metropolitan areas ranking among their top destinations. Texas ranked number one, followed by California, New York, Illinois, Colorado, and Washington also ranked among the top 10. And New Jersey, Florida, Pennsylvania, and Nevada rounded out the list. Let's go to page four, go or no go. Making the final call, NASA's Artemis launch director explains the gravity of her job. This is by Mara Bellaby for Florida Today. The Artemis launch director wanted one more close-up look at America's new moon rocket a couple of days before Artemis II mission launch from Kennedy Space Center on April 1st. Charlie Blackwell Thompson and assistant launch director Jeremy Graber drove out to launch pad 39B. They took the elevator to the top of the mobile launcher, then walked down, looking over the 322-foot Space Launch System rocket and Orion capsule as they went. You know this vehicle, she's ready to go fly, Blackwell Thompson recalled telling Graber of the rocket that would carry four astronauts farther from Earth than any humans had ever traveled. We had completed so much testing, everything just seemed like it was falling into place, and so the only thing in front of us at that point was launch. Launch day. After years of working on shuttle launches and serving as launch director for the uncrewed Artemis 1, Blackwell Thompson knew launch day could pose its own challenges. She also knew exactly who would be riding that rocket and what they meant to her. Four incredible humans that I know by name, she said. They're not crew. They're not generic, right? It's Reed. It's Victor. It's Christina. It's Jeremy. They're my peers. They're my teammates. They're my friends. And they're trusting this team on launch day. They're trusting me on launch day to make the right decisions in this control center so that it's not a responsibility that's at all lost on me. Throughout NASA's crewed spaceflight programs, launch directors have played a central role in determining whether a rocket is ready to fly. The role carries immense responsibility for the safety of the astronauts on board. The night before the launch, Blackwell Thompson reviewed the criteria for an emergency crew egress, where the crew would have to flee Orion before launch, as well as for a launch pad abort one more time before going to sleep. You just want to make sure that if you have to make that egress call, if you have to push that launch abort button, that you are the most prepared that you can be, she said. To be prepared, the last thing you want to do is to hesitate when you shouldn't, for good reason. The four astronauts, Commander Reid Wiseman, pilot Victor Glover, and mission specialist Christina Cook and Jeremy Hansen, would attempt a mission unlike any flown in more than 50 years. They were prepared to travel to the moon for the first time since Apollo 17 in 1972, looping around the far side of the moon before returning home. Blackwell Thompson's team had completed 50 launch simulations ahead of Artemis II, plus at least 12 specifically focused on emergency crew egress and launch pad abort scenarios. Each simulation had thrown 20-plus problems at them to troubleshoot. On launch day, Blackwell Thompson reported to work at the Secure Launch Control Center inside the gates of Kennedy Space Center. She wore her Green for Go blazer, a tradition she's kept since her days as a deputy launch director on space shuttle missions. The building and firing room 1 are steeped in history. Apollo 11 was launched from there, so was the first space shuttle mission. Blackwell Thompson has made history there too, becoming NASA's first woman launch director in 2016, working in a building that didn't include a woman's restroom when it was constructed in the 1960s. From her seat on the top row beneath the launch director placard, she could glance over her team on console or turn to the windows behind her that face pad 39B. The main countdown clocks, as well as clocks tracking other limiting constraints, faced her, always visible. So was the red button Blackwell Thompson would have pushed in the case of an abort. Final 10 minutes after Blackwell Thompson polled her team and issued her go for launch, the next major step was for the clock to resume counting down at 10 minutes. The crew's strapped in. Your communication with them is good. The vehicle's configured. Everything is nominal, she said. We've gotten all this work done and there's just this, but this little part that's left, it's the most dynamic phase. At 6 minutes to go, Artemis II entered the terminal part of the count. At T10 minutes, if any problems arise, Blackwell Thompson could hold the countdown clock and use the launch window to allow her team to troubleshoot. Inside of 6 minutes to launch, she could only hold the countdown for 3 minutes. So, any issue that you have, you've got 3 minutes to resolve it, she said. At 1:30 to launch, there was no hold time remaining. Blackwell Thompson said you can feel the shift in the room. You can feel it. The intensity of the moment, she said. The team is so focused on their displays, on their data, on their calls. I often say launch ops is a team sport because it is. Everyone in this room has a role and they have to live up to that role on launch day. And 1,000 things have to go right and one thing can go wrong. And we're going to stop. She kept an eye on the countdown, watching the ground launch system display. She also closely watched data in case she'd have to authorize an emergency crew egress or push the red abort button. Focus is the best word I can think of to describe it, she said. When the engines fired and the boosters ignited, there's certainly this feeling of liftoff. This mission is underway. This thing you've been working for is happening, she said. But just as in space shuttle days, the clapping didn't erupt until the crew reached orbit. Celebrating launch. Once the crew was safely in orbit, the team celebrated. There was the NASA tradition of cutting off the neckties of people working their first launch on console. Former launch directors Mike Leinbach and Bob Seek cut Blackwell Thompson's tie after Artemis 1 in 2022. The launch team gathered in the LCC's brightly lit lobby for cornbread and beans, another launch tradition. Blackwell Thompson also kept up the practice of writing writing congratulatory notes for members of the team who excelled in getting the mission launched. She said the notes she'd received when she worked console during the shuttle era meant a lot to her. When then Blackwell Thompson did what much of the rest of the world was doing, watching the live stream NASA coverage of the Artemis II crew as they traveled around the moon. To me, it was just a magical mission, she said. Let's go to page 4, news story. Second port reopens for livestock imports moved by USDA comes as screwworm cases persist. This is by Clara Magoya for the Arizona Republic. After a ban of more than a year on cattle trade due to concerns over parasitic fly outbreaks, and despite growing cases of New World screwworm on both sides of the international border, the U.S. Department of Agriculture is reopening a second port of entry at the southern border for livestock imports. Arizona's port of entry in Douglas and its sister Mexican city of Agua Prieta were the first on August 24th, and Santa Teresa port of entry in New Mexico reopened on September 24th. The agency increased inspection protocols for cattle imports and worked for months with Mexican counterparts, as well as the Arizona and New Mexico Departments of Agriculture, ahead of the reopening. Recent detection of screwworm cases in New Mexico, along with new cases in the Mexican states of Sonora and Chihuahua, haven't changed reopening plans. A horse on a New Mexico ranch 50 miles from the Arizona state line was found with a wound infested with maggots from Cochilomyo hominovorax, a New World screwworm, the USDA confirmed September 17th. It's the second case in the state, and no cases have been detected in Arizona so far. Teams immediately began implementing actions in the NWS response playbook, establishing a 20-kilometer infested zone in the area, advancing the epidemiological investigation, rapidly deploying sterile NWS flies, and expanding trapping and wildlife surveillance, the USDA Animal and Plant Health Inspection Service wrote. The USDA confirmed 50 cases in the United States as of September 23rd, including 30 reported in June. Only 2 cases reported in September are active. Reopening the border to livestock trade is based on recent evidence and data, Agricultural Secretary Brooke Rollins told the Arizona Republic in August. After the first case of screwworm was reported in Texas, authorities acted fast to establish surveillance areas, conduct sterile fly releases, and medicate affected animals. Because of this, she suggested, the United States has few active cases when everybody thought it'd be in the thousands at this point. The resumed operation of trade through Douglas exceeded all expectations, Rollins said at a press conference outside the Santa Teresa port of entry. In the first week after the reopening, some 750 head of cattle crossed the Douglas Agua Prieta port of entry. Currently, about 1,200 head of cattle are crossing each week, a spokesperson for Sonora's Secretary of Agriculture said. The USDA is confident in its capacity to face the parasite presence in the United States, Rollins said. The agency has conducted 1,800 drone flights and surveyed 110,000 wildlife and used trail cameras to monitor any sites of the parasite, she said. The agency has released more than 1 billion sterilized New World screwworm flies in the United States. Sonora detected its first New World screwworm case on August 19th, 5 days before the reopening of the Douglas port of entry. Mexico's Secretary of Agriculture, Ranching, Hydric Resources, Fisheries, and Aquaculture reported 85 cases in the border state as of September 22nd. The Mexican agency, working alongside Sonoran counterparts and livestock associations, has released about 50 million sterilized flies to stop the reproduction of the parasite and contain the spread, said Francisco Sandoval, a communications specialist with that department. Following the detection of the parasite in Grant County, New Mexico, the Arizona Department of Agriculture posted in its social media accounts that there are currently 0 cases in Arizona. We remain prepared and vigilant and we urge any livestock owners, pet owners, and other animal industry partners to continue to monitor animals and report any unusual wounds consistent with NWS, the Post read. Let's go to page 5, news section. IRS citizenship query expected on returns. 1040 form may include a yes or no question. This is by Medora Lee for USA Today. For the first time, taxpayers may have to disclose their citizenship or work authorization status on their tax returns next year, according to IRS drafts of tax forms expected to be used this coming tax season. The IRS IRS's latest draft of the 1040 form includes a yes or no question for filers and spouses. At the time you file your return, are you and your spouse, if filing jointly, a U.S. citizen, U.S. national, or an alien lawfully authorized to work in the U.S.? The added question would align with the Treasury and IRS's plans announced in August to crack down on refundable individual income tax credits going to non-qualified individuals. About 139 million people filed a 1040 last year. On August 20th, the IRS released a draft of a new Schedule 3A asking taxpayers to self-certify that they're eligible for the refundable portions of the earned income credit, additional child tax credit, American Opportunity Credit, and adoption credit. As I suspected, the new question is tied to the new Schedule 3A, said Richard Pond, a certified public accountant in San Francisco. The questions are almost identical, he said. Is it legal? The confirming status to receive these refundable tax credits is legal under the Personal Responsibility and Work Opportunity Reconciliation Act of 1996. PWORA, that's what the Reconciliation Act is called, makes clear that these federal benefits are only for U.S. citizens, U.S. nationals, and qualified aliens. Qualified aliens include lawful permanent residents, asylees, refugees, and certain other groups defined or specified under PRWORA, Treasury said. For a joint return, only one spouse must be a U.S. citizen, U.S. national, or qualified alien. A taxpayer who isn't qualified to receive the refunded portion can still claim any portion of an affected credit for which the taxpayer otherwise qualifies to offset income tax liability, Treasury said. This isn't political, it's the law, said Yenis Lee Diaz, enrolled IRS agent and owner of Chico Taxes LLC in South Carolina. That's how the 1996 law was written about federal benefits, but it's not really been implemented until now. Pond agreed. So even if there is a public backlash, I think the final version of the Form 1040 would keep the question, he said. What are the concerns? A major concern is how much status information would be accessible to different government bureaus, experts said. Concerns include potential data sharing with other federal agencies, particularly after a recent court ruling questioned IRS disclosure practices to ICE, said Qinglun Wu, a tax professional on LinkedIn. Critics also fear that it could deter non-citizen filers, potentially undermining tax compliance. Earlier this month, an appeals court affirmed a lower court decision stopping the IRS from disclosing taxpayer information related to government immigration actions. The IRS was sued in February 2025 over its decision to provide the Department of Government Efficiency access to protected tax return data. Other analysts fear that the new question could prevent immigrants under temporary protection status, TPS, or deferred action for childhood arrivals, DACA, from collecting certain tax breaks. How many people could the question affect? Treasury and IRS estimated that of the 24 million taxpayers claiming these refundable tax credits, between 200,000 and 700,000 taxpayers would likely be ineligible to receive them for tax year 2026 because they don't meet the qualified status requirements. Based on an estimated average of these refunded benefits for all taxpayers during the 2020 2026 tax season of $3,656. Treasury and IRS forecast that the government would save $700 million to $2.6 billion by not paying out disallowed credits. However, nonprofit and nonpartisan Pew Research Center suggested that the number of people affected could be even greater than Treasury and IRS estimate. What should immigrants do? File their taxes and be honest, Diaz said. A lot of people received these benefits for 30 years who weren't supposed to, but now it's not going to happen anymore, she said. Diaz and others warned people not to lie because tax returns are signed government documents, so they would be committing perjury. Perjury could prevent someone from being granted U.S. naturalization. The intersection of tax compliance and immigration laws is becoming stricter. The Immigration Professional Association, a California professional law corporation that specializes exclusively in U.S. immigration, wrote on LinkedIn. Let's go to page 6 news section. Schools hope drones stop active shooters. This part of Campus Guardian Angel pilot program. This is by India Yancey Bragg for USA Today. A small but growing number of schools are set to debut a new way to protect students from mass shootings, drones. Schools in Colorado, Florida, and Georgia have agreed to participate in the Campus Guardian Angel pilot program, deploying drones made by Texas-based Mithril Defense. The drones are intended to deter, distract, and incapacitate an attacker using sirens, strobe lights, pepper gel, and if all else fails, by ramming the shooter at speed.

Executive Director of Safe Havens, a nonprofit cannabis security organization. There's just so many more productive ways to put that type of money to use in most school systems and non-public schools. How elite team of drone pilots plan to stop shootings. In the event of a shooting, school staff can alert Marston's team via an app or by pressing a panic button. Then a team of pilots can remotely launch the nearest set of drones and use digital maps of the schools and onboard cameras to locate the threat within 15 seconds. Marston said the company will attempt to reach out to law enforcement and request permission to use force, but they won't wait to receive it in emergency situations. The appeal of the program, he said, is that the experienced team can respond faster than school resource officers or local law enforcement. I have kids, he said. I would want the most elite response possible available to try and save their lives. Florida became the first state to authorize the Campus Guardian Angel pilot program for schools in three districts in late 2025. Georgia lawmakers followed suit in July, appropriating $550,000 in the state budget for five schools to participate in the program, according to a Campus Guardian Angel press release. Charter school in Colorado planned to install the system in August, the company has said. So far, the technology is not yet operational on at least five of those campuses, school district officials in Florida and Georgia told USA Today. Our district has not evaluated, endorsed, nor authorized any specific drone capabilities, including the deployment of pepper spray, said Kayla Concepcion, a spokesperson for Broward County Public Schools in Florida. Andrew Calhoun, director of athletics and safety at Troop School County School System in Georgia, said on September 24th he expects 24 Campus Guardian Angel drones will be installed at Troop County High School in the next few weeks. Calhoun said he sees the technology as an added layer of protection, that's a quote, for the over 125,000 square foot school, which already has a weapons detection system and an armed school resource officer. We're looking forward to the opportunity and seeing how these work, he said. To be honest with you, I hope we never have to use them. Marston said he expects the Campus Guardian Angel program will expand to seven or eight states, including Arkansas, by the end of 2026. The company noted that Louisiana lawmakers recently passed a bill allowing the state's Department of Education to evaluate the use of drones for school security, but it declined to specify which other states or schools are in talks to add the technology. Though the security system seems to like a science fiction solution, Marston repeatedly compared it to a more mundane invention, sprinklers. He predicted the drone technology could soon be just as ubiquitous. It did take some years for them to get widely adopted, but would you send your kids to school today that didn't have a fire suppression system, he said. And we think 5 years from now, the same will be true for active shooter suppression systems. Marston acknowledged that the drones have some limitations. They can't smash through doors or certain kinds of windows, and it's possible a gunman could shoot them down, he said. Marston also said that while pilots could make a mistake in the chaotic environment of a school shooting, the consequences of a drone making such an error are far less than a lethally armed officer. He said that's part of the reason the company is not interested in equipping the drones with lethal weapons. We don't need it, he said. It only increases risk. In test exercises conducted with law enforcement, the drones have been able to locate a shooter in well under a minute. Marston said two researchers have applied for federal funding to study the efficacy of the drone response. Though there have been at least 135 incidents involving guns at school so far in 2026, according to the K-12 school shooting database, Marston acknowledged that the drones have not yet been used as an active shooter incident at school. That's what concerns Kenneth Trump, president of the National School Safety and Security Services, a Cleveland-based consulting firm. Schools are kinds of guinea pigs to see whether this would actually really work in an actual shooting, he said, and I just think there's a high risk of unintended consequences of what could go wrong that outweigh the well-intended concept. Both Trump and Dorn, the other school safety expert, noted how quickly these deadly attacks can unfold and questioned the company's claims about how fast the drones could respond. Dorn said
He consulted on dozens of major campus attacks, and he couldn't think of a really of

0: really a single case where the drones would have intervened fast enough to save lives. Both experts caution schools against using their limited resources on these highly visible, high-tech solutions without first investing in measures like threat assessments and stronger student supervision that can help prevent threats. Let's go to the 50 states section. Highlighted state is Colorado, Pueblo, Colorado. A mysterious artifact stored at the Pueblo Heritage Museum for many years has grown into an international research effort just in time for spooky season. The artifact is a late 19th century horse-drawn hearse, a carriage that is little is known about other than the fact that it may have transported coffins and caskets long before coming into the museum's possession. Manufacturer's plate on the hearse has led to the discovery that the hearse was manufactured by Ignaz Nisselmüller of Linz, Austria. Nisselmüller manufactured carriages for export, according to old advertisement, but it remains a mystery how this Linz manufactured hearse made its way to Pueblo County. And it's a very big wagon, but very ornate hangings and decoration. And it clearly would be horse-drawn and have a hearse on it. Or have a coffin on it in the event of a funeral. Let's go to Tuscaloosa, Alabama. University of Alabama has launched a new fleet of electric buses that will provide emissions-free transportation on campus while serving as a research platform for studying emerging transportation technologies. Fairbanks, Alaska. University of Alaska Fairbanks announced that its drone research program successfully completed a 1,000-kilometer test flight transporting human blood samples, demonstrating the potential for long-distance drone delivery of critical medical supplies to remote communities. Cochise County, Arizona, the Fort Sill Apache tribe has regained a physical presence in its ancestral lands in southeastern Arizona, lands lost in 1886 when the tribe was forcibly exiled from the state. The Trust for Public Land said it would convey a 55-acre parcel of private land in the historic Cochise stronghold region of the Dragoon Mountains to Fort Sill. Pine Bluff, Arkansas, the city and Southeast Arkansas College are partnering in a new community cleanup effort called Pine Bluff Glow Up, beginning with a citywide cleanup event on October 3rd. San Bernardino County, California, inmates have begun returning to the Glen Helen Rehabilitation Center in DeVore following a 2-year closure for renovation. Norwich, Connecticut. Norwich has secured an $8.1 million in state funding for upgrades at Dodd Stadium, a project city leaders say will support infrastructure improvements and expand the venue's future use for sports and community events. Dover, Delaware, the Delaware State Education Association, statewide public educators union, Rodel and Network Delaware, came together to launch a momentum campaign called Fund Delaware's Future. The coalition aims to explore new state revenue streams and stoke a hive of commitment to fund a stronger future for Delaware students from early childhood to K-12. District of Columbia, Washington. Three teenagers involved in a viral brawl at a Navy Yard Chipotle in May accepted plea deals that require community service and handwritten apology letters to staff and patrons, with their cases eligible for dismissal if they meet court-ordered conditions. Merritt Island, Florida, a U.S. Navy railhead transfer facility for shipments of missile motors and components, is slated for construction and NASA's Kennedy Space Center, improving transport access for final delivery to the Naval Ordnance Test Unit at Cape Canaveral Space Force Station. Atlanta, Georgia. Chinese President Xi Jinping has news for the people of Atlanta. The pandas are coming. Two giant pandas, Ping Ping and Fu Shang, will arrive at Zoo Atlanta, Xi announced at the start of his state visit to the United States on September 24th. Honolulu, Hawaii, Governor Josh Green said Hawaii's recovery and resilience needs cost approximately $1 billion following four major natural disasters this year. Boise, Idaho, Idaho's Secretary of State Phil McGrane announced the inaugural Idaho Free Speech Summit, a free speech and civil discourse event set for October 13th in Boise in partnership with the University of Idaho College of Law and Boise State University's Institute for Advancing American Values, with Utah Governor Spencer Cox as keynote speaker. Springfield, Illinois. Governor J.B. Pritzker has created a new state cabinet focused on artificial intelligence oversight, risk assessment, and public safety. He signed the Executive Order 2026-07, establishing the Illinois Artificial Intelligence Cabinet, according to an announcement. Greenwood, Indiana. Bucky's first location in Indiana is a go. Greenwood city officials approved plans for the mega travel center chain's development. Iowa City, Iowa. The Iowa Board of Regents approved the University of Iowa's request to ask Iowa lawmakers for state funds to help build a new nursing simulation facility. The university wants lawmakers to invest $25.5 million in the new facility over 3 years, with the university matching. Topeka, Kansas. Senate President Ty Masterson has the lead over Democratic Senator Cindy Holscher in the Kansas gubernatorial race thanks to a key category, according to a recent poll. In September 18th Emerson College polling Nextar media poll placed Masterson at 51% and Holscher at 44%, with 6% of respondents undecided in a poll of 750 likely Kansas voters. Masterson did well among independent voters, besting Holscher 47-45. Independence, Kentucky, a popular Republican dinner was canceled at the last minute, prompting some Republicans to declare that voters are unenergized. That's a quote after a divisive Trump-induced congressional primary. The 4th District Lincoln Day dinner was canceled hours before it was slated to start in Independence on September 18th. Lafayette, Louisiana, $100,000 Smithsonian grant is bringing a new stage and expanded cultural programming to festivals Acadiens et Creole at the Free Cajun and Zydeco Festival returns to Girard Park this October. Augusta, Maine, Senator Susan Collins holds an edge over her Democratic challenger in one of the most watched midterm races in the country, a new poll shows. The New York Times Siena University poll found 49% were likely to vote for Collins, while 46% were likely to vote for the Democratic nominee, Troy Jackson. The poll was conducted September 15th to 22nd among 619 voters in Maine. College Park, Maryland. Microsoft said it will give the U.S. Defense Advanced Research Projects Agency direct on-site access to its latest quantum computing hardware as part of a new research center the company opened in Maryland alongside the University of Maryland and other industry partners. Eastern Massachusetts Southeastern Regional Vocational Technical High School is phasing out the natural life sciences shop over the next few years to boost enrollment and high-demand programs like medical and nurse assisting. Ontonagon County, Michigan, Michigan Department of Natural Resources staff recently rescued 27 lake sturgeon stranded by low water conditions in the Ontonagon River Channel. Staff moved the fish to a location with deeper water. St. Paul, Minnesota. Minnesotans bought over $150 million worth of recreational cannabis products in the first year of sales at state-licensed stores. Minnesota Reformer reported the state's 90,000 registered medical cannabis patients also bought over $100 million of medicinal weed, adding to the total of at least $250 million of cannabis sales since since last September. Madison, Mississippi, the city is looking at a 17.4 million dollar plan that would increase its water distribution. The city is proposing building a 1.5 million gallon storage tank and a booster pump station as part of a four-phase project. Ashland, Missouri, Southern Boone School District completed multiple construction projects at Southern Boone High School over the summer, including facility upgrades, athletic complex improvements, and the first phase of a campus-wide HVAC renovation. Yellowstone County, Montana, construction has begun on Quantica Infrastructure's massive Big Sky Digital Infrastructure Data Center campus near Broadview, Montana. Omaha, Nebraska. Nebraska State Auditor Mike Foley is calling for reforms to Douglas County's Department of General Assistance after identifying oversight issues, improper benefit use, and high administration costs in the program. Reno, Nevada. Reno has experienced more August warming since 1970 than any of 192 U.S. cities included in the national analysis. Average August temperatures in Reno have risen 11.4 degrees since 1970, according to Climate Central. That was substantially more warming than any other city analyzed. Concord, New Hampshire. The New Hampshire Libertarian Party has again issued a call for political violence. In a post September 22nd on X, the party's account wrote, "We openly support the assassination of basically every elected Democrat in New Hampshire," end quote. Ocean City, New Jersey. The Ferris wheel at the former Wonderland Pier property will be demolished because of deteriorating conditions. Santa Fe, New Mexico. A new trip report found that more than 2,600 people were killed in traffic crashes in New Mexico between 2020 and 2025, contributed to the state's ranking as the nation's deadliest for traffic fatalities. New York, New York, DoorDash said it will pay $131.5 million to settle a New York City government probe that found the food delivery company underpaid or waited too long to pay workers. Mayor Zoran Mamdani called it the city's largest labor enforcement action. Wilmington, North Carolina, building inspectors say Holy Ghost Deliverance Tabernacle of Prayer, a historic church in downtown Wilmington, is in danger of pending collapse if action is not taken soon to stabilize the 116-year-old structure, and city leaders are trying to figure out how to finance extensive and expensive repairs. Bismarck, North Dakota, a state audit found more than $90 million in North Dakota Development Fund loans and investments may be lost, prompting lawmakers to recommend shutting down the fund and referring the findings to the Attorney General for possible prosecution. Columbus, Ohio, the Ohio History Center's sudden closure through early December was prompted by a potential problem with the 56-year-old building's fire safety system. Norman, Oklahoma, oil man Harold Hamm announced that he is donating $150 million to the University of Oklahoma, the largest gift in the university's history, to boost health education, research, and discovery. Aurora, Oregon, voters in Aurora are being asked in the November 3rd election if they want to change the city charter to reduce the mayor's duties and add a city manager to the staff. The latest Aurora city charter was updated and was in 1985. Pittsburgh, Pennsylvania. Pittsburgh is one of the most affordable metro areas in the United States, according to a recent report. Rove Lab, a furniture brand, looked at 100 most populous metropolitan areas around America. Pittsburgh ranked at number 7 among the most affordable metro areas in the nation for young adults. Providence, Rhode Island, even with all the rain over the past couple of months, Rhode Island's groundwater supplies still haven't fully recovered from the drought that took hold early in the summer. Officials with the State Water Resources Board agreed to downgrade the severity of the drought level from a watch status at a September 22nd meeting, but they opted to keep an advisory in place for now. Greer, South Carolina, Woodward, Inc., an aerospace and industrial control solutions company, is shutting down a California facility and bringing production of military aircraft parts to Spartanburg County. The new $200 million facility will be located in the Smith Farms Industrial Park. Pierre, South Dakota. South Dakota regulators are considering permit applications for projects that would add about 160 miles of electrical transmission lines along the eastern edge of the state. Nashville, Tennessee. After a deadlocked vote early in September, top state officials voted to forego typical bidding and disclosure processes as the state seeks a developer to turn 10 acres of state-owned parking lots near the Tennessee Capitol, including the staging site of the Boring Company's tunnel, into housing, hotels, and retail space. Aransas, Texas, buoys recently placed in waters offshore provide real-time data about waves, weather, and water quality. The University of Texas Marine Science Institute shared on September 16th news release that it has expanded its coastal observing network. Salt Lake City, Utah. Grand jury in Utah indicted a former U.S. Postal Service carrier on allegations he unlawfully threw away mail he was assigned to deliver, including hundreds of mail-in ballots to registered voters. Winooski, Vermont. A new partnership between Green Mountain Transit and Winooski School District offers free public bus rides to K-12 students on weekdays in a pilot for what the district leaders hope will become a shared program between neighboring schools. Waynesboro, Virginia. A Berkeley Glen Elementary School student was found with a knife in the school on September 23rd. Kitsap County, Washington. A $1.2 billion to $1.5 billion price tag. That's the minimum cost Kitsap Public Utility District could face to acquire Puget Sound's energy electrical system, according to a recent study published by the PSE. And that's only if PSE is willing to sell. Bridgeport, West Virginia. Officials said West Virginia's tourism industry generated a record $9.4 billion economic impact in 2025, fueled by 78.4 million visitors. Wisconsin Dells, Wisconsin. The Wilderness Resort in Wisconsin Dells is putting the finishing touches on its renovation of the Water Dome Water Park. The 70,000 square foot indoor water park is set to open in mid-October with the upgrades, which include a new see-through roof. And last, Powell, Wyoming. Northwest College reported a 4% increase in both student headcount and credit enrollment for the fall semester, according to early figures released by President Lisa Watson. Let's go to the sports page, and we'll go to hockey. It's hockey season coming up. NHL Rookie of the Year favorites, this said. Talented group lines up for the Calder Trophy. This is by Mike Bream for USA Today. A new crop of NHL rookies is ready to compete for the Calder Trophy during the 26-27 season. Will the winner be a number one overall pick, as it was during the 23-24? And that was Chicago Blackhawks' Connor Bedard, and the 25-26 season, New York Islanders' Matthew Schaefer. Will the winner be a defenseman, as it was the past two seasons, Montreal Canadiens, Lane Hudson, and Schaefer? Or will the winner have to take a different path to a strong first full NHL season? USA Today Sports takes a look at the top players who could win the Calder Trophy. Number five is defenseman Cole Hudson, Washington Capitals. He got an audition last season with the Capitals, recording 10 points in 14 games after spending two seasons at Boston University. He is Lane Hudson's brother and shows the same skill level. Number four, Anton Frondell, Chicago Blackhawks. He was named the best forward at the World Junior Championships after winning a gold medal with Sweden. Frondell played in Sweden's top league and had 12 points in 9 games with Chicago at the end of last season. Number three, forward Gavin McKenna, Toronto Maple Leafs. The Maple Leafs are giving the 2026 number one overall pick a chance for early success. He's been skating with John Tavares and William Nylander in training camp and is on the second power play unit. Number two, forward Ivan Stenberg, San Jose Sharks. Sharks jumped up to number two in 2026 draft during the lottery and grabbed a player who's in the mix for first overall. Stenberg played in the top Swedish league, getting 33 points in 43 games. He's also a student in the World Junior Championships, especially in the gold medal game. And number one, forward Porter Marton, Philadelphia Flyers. The Flyers player has never won the Calder. A Flyers player has never won the Calder. Marton got solid NHL experience at the end of the 25-26 season after finishing his junior hockey career. He played 9 regular season games, recording 10 points. Then he played 2 rounds of the playoffs, finishing with 5 points in 10 games. He's built for the NHL at 6'3", 216 pounds. Others to watch real quickly are Roman Katsaroff, Blackhawks, James Higgins, Bruins, Konsta Helenius, Sabres, Vigo Borak, Jets, and Ilya Protas, the Capitals. So we'll watch for hockey this season. You all have a great, great week. Take care.
1: This is Take Note. I'm Avery Scott, and we're taking history by the tempo. This year, the Korean holiday of Chuseok falls from September 24th to 26th. The holiday, which is celebrated annually in the 8th month of the lunar calendar, when the moon is at its fullest, is a harvest festival during which families honor ancestors in rituals known as charye and bolcho. Meals are commonly dominated by songpyeon, rice cakes stuffed with fillings such as sweetened sesame seeds or red bean paste. While charye and bolcho are the heart of today's Chuseok observances, a significant historical practice is ganggang sule, a communal dance in which participants join hands in the shape of the full moon and act out various scenes from rural agricultural life. The dancers, who are traditionally exclusively unmarried women, also provide vocal music to accompany the ceremony. With its origins in Korea's ancient agricultural history, the ganggang sule dance was intended as a harvest ritual and has thus developed lasting associations with Chuseok. Today, it is taught in some Korean schools as a UNESCO cultural heritage tradition, and it has even been incorporated into performances by popular commercial artists. Take Note is a production of Classical Arizona PBS, a service of Arizona State University.
2: 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Mostly clear skies in your forecast tonight with a low of 48. Mostly sunny tomorrow, warmer with a high of 75. Partly sunny on Wednesday with a high 75, but rain coming in on Thursday. We'll see a high of 75. 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
3: 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Michigan History Magazine is published bimonthly by the Historical Society of Michigan. Today I'll be reading articles from the September-October 2005 issue. We'll start out today with an article from the Remember the Time section, titled Grandpa Helped Steal a Sawmill by Patricia Geyer. When Patricia Geyer of Albion read the Great Sawmill Heist in the January-February 2001 issue of Michigan History, she had a faint recollection of her family talking about how Grandpa helped steal a sawmill. Curiosity led to digging, and the information gathered indicates that he was probably part of the heist. Through genealogical research and oral history, the family has pieced together stories of their grandfather, William Oscar Wilkinson, that reveal an interesting, though difficult, life. Born in Indiana in 1866, William Wilkinson had five siblings in the household, and likely several half-siblings from his father's other two marriages. The family relocated to St. Louis, Michigan in 1871. William inherited his father's Nelson Wilkinson explosive personality. Nelson owned a barbershop. It was there that William unwittingly created a stir that prompted his father to toss his barbering tools in a wagon and leave the family to fend for themselves. William, age 12 at the time, found a gun in his father's barbershop and accidentally shot a small hole through the window of the barbershop door. William hoped the hole would go unnoticed. It didn't. A customer entered, the door swung shut, and the glass shattered. Suspicious, Nelson checked into the matter and quickly became furious with William. Within minutes, Nelson was gone. It was rumored that he had another family elsewhere. It is likely that the mishap was not the sole reason for Nelson's departure. It simply provided the opportunity. Shortly after the incident at the barbershop, perhaps even the same day, William left home and found work on a farm near Forest Hill. After 3 years on the farm, William hopped a train to Gaylord in a fruitless search for work. Not finding a job there, he walked along the railroad tracks to Alpena. By the age of 21, William was working as a shanty boy. This vocation wouldn't have surprised his family. As a youngster, William's brother Jim regularly sewed William's clothes together while their mother was away to keep him from jumping around on the logs in the river. Living among like-minded, rough-and-tough men fed William's knack for disrupting things. The most enduring legend may be the Great Sawmill Heist. William's daughter Vera recalled in an audio-taped interview in 1977, he helped steal a sawmill from Detour and carry it off to Canada. They were going to foreclose on it, and Dad and the other men liked the manager. So they swiped it and took it someplace else, according to Dad. William was involved in other mischief as well. As one story goes, William and some of his co-workers decided they didn't like a certain house of ill repute. According to Vera, they put their pike poles under the eaves, everybody heaved and tipped it over. A fiery personality has its rewards and its punishments. In 1889, the hot-tempered William endured a beating from an unknown person near Boise, Idaho. A Chinese railroad worker found him lying by the railroad tracks and, according to Vera, took him into his kitchen, laid him on a pile of rags, dressed his wounds, and fed him until he got on his pins and took care of himself. Once he was well enough to travel again, William headed home to St. Louis to stay with his mother while recuperating. He found work at a sawmill, but his string of bad luck seemed to follow, Vera recounts. He was driving a mill team, and the team got in the habit. When they heard the whistle blow, they knew to stop work. They lit out for the feed barns as fast as they could go. He couldn't stop them. He was riding on a wagon with just a reach through the middle, which he was sitting on, and the horses were flying along. He did all right until they got to the railroad tracks, and the back end flew up in the air, and he fell off. The back wheel ran across his waist. It left a wound across his belly he could stick a hand in. He went to the hospital in Ann Arbor to get something done, but they couldn't do anything. They sent him home, and they told him to get ready to die. He was in bed almost a year. William slowly recovered, but had to leave his strenuous lumbering job behind. He began barbering in 1893. Standing behind a barber chair couldn't fill his taste for thrill, and William supplemented it by becoming a volunteer fireman. It was customary for the shopkeepers in town to volunteer for this duty. Other shopkeepers could count on somebody else for a short while to handle the store in their absence, but cutting hair was different. According to Vera, the grocer, shoe store keeper, and druggist could manage it, but the men getting shaved didn't want Dad leaving with the fire wagon. When he shaved a man and was half done, the man would look in the glass and yell, "Will, don't leave me looking like that." Dad had to go. It got so his customers put up such a fight over it, he wasn't a fireman very long. William married Mary McWethy in 1897, and the couple had two daughters, Vera and Doris, and a son, Wilfred. After a bout with typhoid fever in 1912-1913, he stopped barbering and bought a small farm south of St. Louis. He and his family led a quieter life in the country. William farmed for 39 years until his death in 1952 at the age of 86. Patricia Geyer is a retired high school teacher who lives in Albion. Our next article comes from the History in Your Hometown section. Holly, Small Town Charm by Susan J. Less and Greta Mackler. Sandwiched between Detroit and Flint, Holly is located on the far northwestern edge of Oakland County. Once a bustling industrial area, it is a sleepy bedroom community within commuting distance to these larger commercial areas to its north and south. In its 1938 centennial edition, the Holly Herald declared, "There are three reasons for the development of the Holly area. First, the Saginaw Trail, now Dixie Highway, provided access to the wilderness. The Shiawassee River was harnessed for water power, and two railroads formed a junction in the heart of the community." In 1831, William Big Bill Gage and Sarah Ayers Ingram Gage became Holly's first white settlers. Their children, Sarah Jane, 1833, and John Pike, 1834, were the first white children born in the area. Agriculture was the primary focus of original pioneers. Originally, the tract was part of Oakland, Pontiac, then Groveland townships, but the legislature created Holly Township in 1838. Jonathan T. Allen, the first supervisor, named it after Mount Holly, New Jersey. The village was called Algerville, Busseyburg, and Jonesville after local pioneering families. It later became Holly Mills before the name was shortened to Holly. By 1843, Ira C. Alger, the first to build within the village limits, had dammed the river to provide power for his sawmill and gristmill. The production of grain and lumber helped fuel growth. William Hadley and then William Stiff acquired the gristmill. In 1870, Stiff installed a steam boiler and engine. Eventually, it became the Holly Milling Company. At its peak, the mill produced 300 to 400 barrels of flour daily until it burned down in 1910. The Detroit and Milwaukee Railroad reached Holly in 1855. The link to Flint was finished in 1864 and was known as the Holly-Flint Line. Businessman and later governor Henry H. Crapo built it at a cost of $430,000. This made Holly one of the first Michigan communities with a railroad junction. The Pere Marquette purchased the line in 1869. 3 years later, the fourth and last line, part of the Flint and Pere Marquette that ran to Monroe, was added. The railroads moved lumber from northern Michigan to eastern markets. They also brought people and goods to Holly. By 1877, the village boasted a population of 2,000 people. As the era of northern Michigan lumbering slowed down in the 1880s, other businesses took their place. The Holly Milling Company, according to the Holly Herald, did a rushing business in 1875 with 10 men employed there, shipping their flour by the carloads. Joseph Winglemeyer founded the Winglemeyer Furniture Company in 1865. The same family still owns the business 140 years later. Winglemeyer also started a gristmill near that location in 1884, which came to be known as the Winglemeyer Mill. There was Evans Harness Shop, Vinton's Wagon Works, and Rudolph Cook's Lumber Planning Operation. The Harrington family manufactured cigars, and C.C. Brewster made rain holders and assembled bicycles. In 1890, the cider and feed mill was built at the junction where the two railroads crossed to facilitate shipping. By 1896, the mill was purchased by the H.J. Hines Company, and it became one of the company's three apple cider vinegar plants in the United States. A few years later, a pickle salting plant for cucumbers was added. In the mid-1930s, the factory relocated in Canada. The Holly Improvement Association was formed at the turn of the 20th century to encourage industrial investment in the village. The association's efforts enabled S.B. Cole, formerly of Holly, to construct the Hobart M. Cable Piano Factory. The September 5, 1907 headlines of the Holly Herald read, "The largest on earth and big things promised for Holly's new piano factory. Plans called for hiring 150 workers and making this plant the company's largest production facility." On October 9, 1908, the first instrument was completed. The Chase and Baker Company purchased the factory in 1910, and 3 years later, the Grinnell Brothers Music Stores acquired the plant. The four-story building was a brick, state-of-the-art production facility with a mill room, dry kiln room, and a steam engine room. The complex produced between 2,500 and 3,000 grand upright and player pianos and benches each year. The employees were highly skilled mechanics and wood finishers, many who moved from other parts of the state or other countries for job opportunities. Bruce Dreyer remembered, "My father, Paul Dreyer, moved from Western Michigan in 1910 just to get a job in the factory. In its heyday, the piano factory employed 150 to 200 workers and was the biggest business in town. In 1956, controlling interest was bought out by the Pontiac Furniture and Appliance firm of WKC Incorporated. Later, American Music Stores took ownership. Piano manufacturing stopped when Great Lakes Hardware purchased the building in the early 1970s. New plants with labor-saving techniques and shorter production time had made the factory obsolete. Today, Holly is the home of the oldest social organization of its kind in Michigan. The Washington Club was founded March 23, 1899, by a prominent group of citizens. The purpose was to honor the life and principles of the nation's first president. The club still meets once a year around George Washington's birthday. Holly is also home to the Carry Nation Festival, which honors the efforts of Prohibitionist Carry Nation. In 1985, festival co-founder Ardeth Reagan claimed that the community-wide event re-emphasizes our roots. It shows that only in America could a Carry Nation fight for what she believed in. We honor what happened here. We honor what she did, fighting so hard to protect her family. After being married to an alcoholic and later divorced, Carry became a national temperance leader. The Kansas City woman arrived in Holly on August 29, 1908 to speak at the Women's Christian Temperance Unit, WCTU. Although Oakland County was dry, illegal alcohol was easy to obtain. While in Holly, Nation confronted Governor Fred Warner, who was in town campaigning. She asked Warner, "Will you remove the sheriff of Oakland County if he does not enforce the liquor laws?" The governor refused to answer and fled into the crowd. After her lecture at the Baird Opera House regarding Demon Rum, Nation entered Martha Street with Eliza Mott and other members of the WCTU. The organization was concerned with how much money was being spent at the saloons instead of being taken home to families. This area had become so rowdy with groups of railroaders, farmers, drinking, and fighting men that the street nickname is still Battle Alley. Local legend tells that Nation took her big black parasol and, leading the large crowd, went from one bar to another, destroying all drinking glasses and intoxicating beverages displayed for consumption. Early stories claim the odor of beer and whiskey quickly filled the air as bottles flew in all directions. Nowadays, the quiet street is lined with antique shops and restaurants, including the popular and historic Holly Hotel. But every year, the story is reenacted to everyone's delight during Labor Day weekend. Since 1973, Holly has also hosted the old-fashioned Dickens Festival between Thanksgiving and Christmas. Visitors step back to the 1840s and experience a bit of Victorian England through the eyes of Charles Dickens, A Christmas Carol. Visitors meet Scrooge, Tiny Tim, and all the ghosts of a bygone era. More recently, the federal government chose the rolling hills of the former Horton Farm as the site for the new Great Lakes National Cemetery. The site, dedicated with great ceremony on October 14, 2004, will serve as a final resting place for up to 460,000 veterans and their spouses. Currently, 10,081 people live in Holly. Despite being surrounded by bustling urban areas, Holly maintains a rural atmosphere. Former village president Ardeth Reagan claims, "Tourism is an industry. You have to decide if you want a bedroom community or industrialization. Every time someone moves here, the village changes a little. Many believe that industry has to be dirty or cause negative changes, but software is clean. The community must decide what their focus will be. One thing is for certain in Holly. There are echoes of the past as you travel down the tree-lined streets of Victorian homes or hear the rumble of trains on the tracks as they speed to their final destination." Suzanne J. Less and Greta Mackler are members of the Holly Historical Society and also manage the Hadley House Museum. And there's an additional piece to this. If you go, the Hadley House was built in 1873 by local builders Webb and Rickers in the Victorian Italianate style. Dr. Daniel Bartholomew, who lived and practiced medicine here until 1900, first occupied the home. The museum bears the name of the subsequent residents, Darwin Darius Hadley and family. The Hadleys resided here for 86 years. Thomas Hadley, General Motors engineer and wildlife photographer, and his wife Arlene were the last owners of the private home. In 1986, Arlene made it possible for the Holly Historical Society to acquire the property and turn it into a museum. Because of local generosity, the home is filled with artifacts of the Victorian era. The building is original except for wallpaper in several rooms and one kitchen wall. It is open for tours every Tuesday and Wednesday from noon to 4 p.m. Hours are extended during festivals and summer Sundays. The museum also offers a large Northwest Oakland County Genealogical Library for personal research. The Hadley House Museum is located at 306 South Saginaw, Holly, Michigan, 48442. Phone number is 248-634-6246. On the web, it's at www.vi.holly.mi.us/hadley.htm. Our next article is titled On the Michigan Stage by Leroy Barnett. It has been just a little more than 70 years since a stagecoach rattled over Michigan roads, pulled by a team of spirited chargers. Each stagecoach carried friends and relatives, the latest news and mail for remote communities, and light freight for those in need of goods on an express basis. Whether early or late, in more than a century of service, stagecoaches attracted attention. One witness observed that the sight of the coach always brought to the door housewives with barefoot children clustered about, exhibiting as much interest as might be expected if the stage were the advanced van of a circus. Nicknamed Concord Coaches, after the town in New Hampshire where they made their debut, the average stagecoach weighed about 2,500 pounds and cost around $1,200. Strong four-horse teams usually drew them with an extra pair of steeds added when traveling through deep mud, sand, or snow. The horses were often a well-matched set with a smooth gait, their equipage adorned with flashy ornaments, much like the spans used to pull flamboyant beer wagons in big cities. Carriage bodies were also ornate, being in most cases brightly painted, decorated with emblems, landscapes, or figures on the side, richly paneled with elaborate scrollwork and individually named. The coach was suspended high above the frame by two thick straps, or through braces, anchored above the front and rear axles. These 4-inch wide leather belts formed a cradle that dampened the shocks of bumps and imparted a rocking motion to the cabin that kept travelers almost constantly swaying from side to side and up and down. Inside this wobbly passenger compartment were three seats positioned crosswise, each accommodating three passengers. The benches at the front and back faced each other, while the center passengers faced forward. All seats were usually padded, but only the perimeter seats had back cushions. When the going was smooth, any place in the coach was as good as another, although the most headroom was in the center. However, according to one rider, on a rough road, the middle seat was preferable because, being placed amidships, the motion was a minimal one, while the forward position, and particularly the rear seats, swung up and down like the bow and stern of a seagoing ship in a heavy sea. Each passenger in a fully occupied coach had 15 lateral inches of seating space. If such close quarters did not allow the riders to soon become well acquainted, the action of the trip certainly did, as the passengers were jostled into and sometimes upon each other. For hours at a time, riders were lurched from side to side, roughly bounced about, and generally shaken like dice in a box. One victim of this treatment said he arrived at his destination with his bones well rattled and his gluteal muscles thoroughly massaged. This rough treatment was due to the fact that stagecoaches tried to average about 7 miles per hour over Michigan's primitive roads, a speed that could be realized only under the best of conditions. When the weather was inclement or travel was at night, progress was slowed to a walk for the horses. Passengers got a brief break about every 2 hours, since teams were changed at 12 to 15 mile intervals along the way. These relay stations usually included an inn or wayside tavern where people could get shelter and refreshments. Most scheduled stops were not at isolated public houses, but at communities served by the transportation company, particularly those with post offices. One observer claimed, with the arrival of the stagecoach, the settlement or village hailed its advent as a ship returning from a long cruise bringing people and goods from a foreign land. Passengers paid about 5 cents a mile for their journey. There were two categories of ridership. First-class travelers were allowed to stand along the road if the stagecoach got stuck, whereas second-class wayfarers had to help push the immobile vehicle or assist in freeing the mired wheels by exerting leverage with long poles. Cargo was stored in a variety of places. Small hand luggage was put under the passenger seats. On the back of the rig was a large waterproof boot of oiled leather for stowing baggage and packages, while any extra trunks or freight were secured on the roof of the coach, surrounded by an iron railing. The all-important mail was often cached under the driver's seat for security. While the arrival and departure of steamboats and trains was announced by the blast of a whistle, the stagecoach driver sounded a horn. These loud notes gave warning that the coach was about to reach a stop along the route or take to the highway once again. The man blowing the horn was an important in his day as a steamboat captain or a railroad conductor. Perched up high in open view, the driver was often idolized as a man of great consequence. Wielding a 15-foot whip, which rarely, if ever, actually touched the horses, controlling with reins a quad of powerful equines, and earning up to $20 per month, this teamster was king of the pioneer road. In keeping with their station in life, stagecoach drivers tended to be colorful characters. It was often their custom to arrive and leave with great flourish and showy evolutions, making an impression on viewers and adding to the spectacle of a passing stagecoach. Many also had an affection for speed and drink, a fact that prompted Michigan to pass a law in 1834 prohibiting the reckless running of carriage horses or any driving of equipage while intoxicated. Beside the driver, up on what was called the box, there were two additional seats, with the middle one being most favored. These places of honor were allocated at the coachman's prerogative. One Michigan pioneer, reflecting upon this practice, observed, "If there was a young, charming, and unattached lady passenger, the driver was certain to assign her the seat next to himself. Sitting up high in the open on a bucking stage may have had some appeal on a summer day or pleasant warm evening as an escape from some of the road dust. During the winter, when many coaches were put on runners and passengers were given buffalo robes for warmth, occupying an exposed place close by the driver's left elbow might seem like a highly dubious blessing. But such was the allure of this place of distinction that a Detroit Free Press correspondent riding from Kalamazoo to Grand Rapids in February 1859 witnessed a young lady mounted on the box on a cold wintry day with the driver who resolutely refused an inside seat politely offered her by a young gentleman inside. The earliest evidence of a Michigan stagecoach is a route announcement dated April 1, 1802, which lists a line of service between Frankfort, Kentucky, and Detroit. However, it is questionable if such a 400-mile link ever operated, since the infrastructure from Toledo north could probably not accommodate passenger vehicles in summer at such an early date. The first concrete evidence of a stagecoach running in Michigan occurred 20 years later. In May 1822, Christian Clemens, founder of Mount Clemens, began weekly service between Detroit and his newly established community near the mouth of the Clinton River. The trip took a full day and cost $1. In announcing this accommodation, the Detroit Gazette called it the first public stage ever established in Michigan. One may reasonably wonder why the first confirmed stage route in Michigan was between two points already connected by boats during the navigation season. The explanation appears to be that Clemens, in an effort to promote his real estate holdings at the Macomb County seat, subsidized the land link as a wise investment expense. His optimistic vision for the region was justified. By 1837, stages were passing through his namesake settlement, destined for Port Huron. The next stage routes in Michigan appeared 4 years later. With Detroit as the center of the area's transportation system, the new lines logically spread out from that town like spokes from the hub of a wagon wheel. The densest settlements were located to the south in Ohio, and in 1826, the stagecoaches began running between Detroit and Toledo. The fare was about 6 cents per mile, and a trip only as far as the Raisin River took 1 day. That same year, stagecoaches began running from Detroit to Ann Arbor on a tri-weekly basis. This route along the Territorial Road expanded west over time, reaching Marshall in 1832, Kalamazoo in 1833, and St. Joseph in 1834. At St. Joseph, a traveler could book passage on the steamer Ward to Chicago. The entire trip took about 4 days. Another stage line that debuted in 1826 was the link from Detroit to Pontiac, a distance that required 8 hours to cover. Soon, service had reached north to Flint in 1834 and Saginaw in 1837. The next stagecoach service to emanate from Detroit occurred around 1830 when a line along present-day US 12 was opened to Niles. By 1833, the route continued on to Chicago, a 300-mile journey for which passengers each paid $21. Routes also were established between Detroit and Howell. By 1852, this circuit along Grand River Avenue was pushed as far west as Lansing, and 4 years later was briefly extended to Grand Haven via Grand Rapids. Whereas Detroit was the principal hub for stagecoach travel in eastern Michigan, Grand Rapids fulfilled the same role for the western part of the state. The earliest service to reach this town came up from Kalamazoo in 1833. In just 3 years, patronage required tri-weekly runs, and in 1850, the schedule offered daily trips for around $2. In 1855, a plank road was constructed between Kalamazoo and Grand Rapids, greatly improving the road and causing a boom in business. It was normal for 6 to 8 coaches a day to travel the upgraded highway. Still, the ride was bumpy. Mark Twain, having taken a stage along the route, remarked afterwards that the trip would have been quite enjoyable had not some unconscionable scoundrel now and then dropped a plank across the road. In 1842, tri-weekly service linked Grand Rapids to Pontiac. At about the same time, a stage connection to the Furniture City was inaugurated from Battle Creek via Hastings. A writer in 1844 noted that the trip was made in one day, but departure from Battle Creek was at 4 a.m. and arrival in Grand Rapids at 10 p.m. By 1856, 11 regular stage lines were doing business from Grand Rapids with an invested capital of $59,000, employing 62 men and 190 horses. They used 45 stages and carried an average of about 150 passengers daily. Besides these regular stages,

A stage ran semi-weekly between Monroe and Adrian, commencing in 1835. 2 years later, this service was extended westerly to Jackson. Adrian remained an active transfer point and destination for stagecoaches, as 2 decades later, one reporter noted that in town, it was no uncommon occurrence to witness the arrival of 10 or 15 stages in one day. Another important hub was Lansing, which in 1848 received its first stage connection via Jackson. One route went by way of Leslie and Mason. The other passed through Onondaga and Eaton Rapids. The charge for either run was a little over $2. In 1860, coach service was extended north of Lansing through DeWitt to St. John's. This journey, which takes less than 30 minutes today, required 6 hours to traverse. By the end of the Civil War, there was a weekly stage link between St. John's and Mount Pleasant, a trip that took about 2 days. In an advertisement, the proprietor offered to help Isabella County residents by the purchasing of things in St. John's for those who wish such shopping assistance. In 1872, the reach of the stage had advanced north from Mount Pleasant to Clare, a route that was a profitable run-up until 1879. In 1850, Muskegon launched coach service eastward to Ravenna, a trip that took 1 day to complete. 9 years later, similar accommodations were offered south to Ferrisburg. This leg cost $1 and took 4 hours. By 1862, a stage hookup was made with Pentwater. In the Upper Peninsula, the earliest route mentioned is between Marquette and Escanaba, a link established in 1861. It is claimed that a connection was next made in 1864 between Ontonagon and Green Bay along the Military Road, a trip that required 3 days and 2 nights to complete. However, communication in this direction was apparently short-lived, and by 1869, the main route from the Copper Country south to Wisconsin was from Houghton via Lons, Escanaba, and Menominee. Based upon entries in the state business gazetters, on average, only about 20% of stage routes were in the Upper Peninsula. These biennial references show the decline of the industry in Michigan as a whole from the turn of the last century, revealing an enterprise that held on for a surprisingly long time. In 1899, 37 stage lines were listed in the Michigan Gazetters. This number shrunk to 26 in 1909 and 15 in 1917 and just 4 in 1927. The arrival of railroads hurt, but did not eliminate the stagecoach. The opening of the Michigan Central Railroad from Detroit to Niles ended stagecoach travel along this route as early as 1848. Elsewhere, the stages died out more slowly. Service between Grand Rapids and Kalamazoo, for example, ended in 1869. Instead, it was the horseless carriage, which did a better job of carrying people and freight comfortably and with greater speed, that finally marked the demise of the stagecoach. Today, with a few exceptions, this remarkable vehicle that once sped passengers and cargo in a timely fashion can only be found as a stationary artifact in a few museums. Leroy Barnett is a Michigan History contributing editor. The author wishes to thank Charlie Cusack, Scott Peters, and Laurie Dickens for their help with this story. And there's a side article also written by Leroy Barnett. Stick 'em up. Contrary to what Western movies would have us believe, stagecoach robberies were actually quite rare. In fact, none are known to have occurred in the Lower Peninsula. There was one that took place in the Upper Peninsula, and it is said to be the last such heist to happen in the entire Great Lakes region. On August 26, 1889, a stagecoach was making the short run from Lake Gogebic south to Gogebic Station on the railroad line. The vehicle carried 5 bankers who were part of a fishing party journeying home. When the coach was just 2 miles from its destination, a man stepped out of the bushes along the trail, seized the reins of the lead horse, and stopped the stage. The highwayman, brandishing a pair of revolvers, sharply said to the riders, "Donate, I'm collecting."

0: One of the bankers on board replied, "Here's mine," and pulled out a derringer and fired an errant shot at the robber. The discharge of the gun spooked the horses, and they bolted with the stage in tow. As the vehicle sped away, the bandit emptied his two pistols into the passenger compartment. Two of the bullets hit, but did not fatally injure the man with the derringer. Two other slugs penetrated Adolf Fleischbein, and he fell out of the moving coach and onto the road, mortally wounded. The thief took the dying man's wallet, gold watch, and chain, and disappeared. A $5,000 reward was offered for the perpetrator of this crime, and after a few days of searching, Raymond Holsey, was arrested and charged. On him was found the gold watch and chain of the victim. Holsey was brought to trial in Bessemer, found guilty of armed robbery and first-degree murder, and sentenced to life imprisonment. We'll finish up this issue with some of the books in the books to read section. The first book is The Perfect Partnership by Michael Lauzon. Roman Manufacturing Incorporated in Wyoming, Michigan grew from a two-man shop in 1980 to become the world's leader in the production of resistance welding transformers used to make everything from automobiles to microwave ovens. The Perfect Partnership tells how two partners transformed the company using their diverse talents and common drive and optimism. Vintage Views of the Charlevoix-Petoskey Region by Christine Byron and Thomas R. Wilson. Vintage Views showcases a collection of rare photographs, colorful postcards, and tourist advertisements going back to the 1870s. The images celebrate one of the most picturesque regions of the Great Lakes, while photo captions and chapter introductions tell the history of special places in the area. Our next book is A Tale of One Village, Vicksburg, Michigan, 1831 to 2000, by Arl Schneider. Local historian Arl Schneider relates the history of Vicksburg from the arrival of Honest John Vickers as Portage Creek in 1831 and continues up to the year 2000. Loaded with the results of years of newspaper and archival research, each chapter covers a decade of the village's people, events, businesses, and institutions. Numerous photographs and an index make this a great resource for researchers and genealogists. Our next book is Growing Up on Drummond Island by Jill Lowe Brumwell. Jill Lowe Brumwell, whose family goes back seven generations on Drummond, invites readers back to her unique childhood on this remote northern Michigan island. Adventures such as walking across the frozen channel, making maple syrup, and operating a worm stand are shared, accompanied by delightful illustrations. And the last book is titled Shipwrecks of Lake Superior, edited by James R. Marshall. This classic Great Lakes maritime book again brings together essays by expert shipwreck divers. New material includes a review of the 1989 wreck of the U.S. Coast Guard cutter Mesquite by Frederick Stonehouse, as well as many never-before-published photographs and illustrations. And on the last page, under the primary source, The Art of the Craftsman. Jim Zaleski, director of the Ellis Sharp Museum in Jackson, and his wife Barbara admired this table's fine craftsmanship and intricate designs at an antique shop in 1998. "I knew the table had to have taken a lot of time to build, and whoever did it was a craftsman," says Jim. The table is made of 358 pieces of six different types of wood. An inscription on the table gave some clues, and a little research shed some light on the table's maker, Andrew M. Nelson. Born in Sweden on New Year's Day, 1859, Nelson moved to Republic, Michigan at the age of 19. Making his way could not have been easy. Nelson spoke no English, but picked up the language by listening to his fellow mining workers. At 32, Nelson moved to Crystal Falls and began a carpentry business. a skill his father had taught him in Sweden, and later became a respected lumber dealer. At the age of 49, Nelson married Ebba Olsen and later had three daughters. The History of the Northern Peninsula by Elva L. Sawyer proclaims, "The Swedish citizens of the Upper Peninsula have no more noteworthy representative than Andrew Nelson. Nelson spent several years in Florida, but returned to Crystal Falls, where he died at the age of 74. So, before we go delving into another issue of Michigan History Magazine, the Historical Society of Michigan also publishes a magazine titled The Chronicle. And it is a magazine that is provided on a quarterly basis to members of the Historical Society, of which I'm fortunately one of them. I've also been able to collect some back issues of The Chronicle. And if it's all right, I would like to read a couple articles from The Chronicle here today, and maybe we'll continue to read more articles from The Chronicle as we go on. The first article is titled, "Worth Saving, Zechariah Chandler and the Declaration of Independence," by Jerry Benson. When experienced Michigan statesman Zechariah Chandler became the Secretary of the Interior, he made a startling discovery. The Declaration of Independence, one of the most important documents in the country's history, was in danger. Chandler's predecessors had stored the document in subpar conditions, exposed to dust and direct sunlight. Desperate to save the Declaration, Chandler sprang into action and enacted protective measures, beginning a legacy of preservation carried on by archivists today. Extraordinary energy. In 1874, Zechariah Chandler was adrift. A veteran statesman and former mayor of Detroit, Chandler had diligently served the state of Michigan as a U.S. Senator for 18 years. One of the founders of the Republican Party and an outspoken abolitionist, he lost his bid for another term to Republican Isaac B. Christensen. Yet his time away from public service was brief. President Ulysses S. Grant, with whom Chandler had developed a strong relationship during the Civil War, appointed him as Secretary of the Scandal-Plagued Department of the Interior, tasking him with transforming it into a reputable and efficient government office. Despite his detractors, Chandler was recognized as a man of extraordinary energy, and his personal honesty had never been questioned. Chandler would prove to be an effective secretary and worked diligently in the coming year to uncover fraud and dismiss offenders during President Grant's second and final term. Immense responsibility. The duties and oversight of the Secretary of the Interior were far-reaching. The previous secretary, Columbus Delano, had stepped down, citing the office's demands as too great to bear. Some suggested that the department would be better served by four secretaries rather than one. Established by Congress in 1849, the Department of the Interior was formed from parts of many other departments. It included the Patent and Census Offices, previously part of the duties of the Secretary of State, the Land Office from the Department of Treasury, the Indian Bureau, formerly the War Department, the Pension Office, formerly of both the War and Navy Departments, a newly created Bureau of Education, and the Administration Office for the City of Washington, D.C. In addition to these, the Interior Department building had over the years been transformed into a repository of American history, housing an extensive collection of patent models and historical artifacts in glass cases. The collection attracted thousands of visitors, earning its place as a must-see destination in the capital city. In the late fall of 1875, Secretary Chandler walked with purpose through the great halls of the United States Department of the Interior in Washington, D.C. Within the first days of taking office in the vast official beehive of the 2.5-acre office building that is now the National Art Gallery, he noticed something within the rows of glass cases he felt required his immediate attention. The original Declaration of Independence, the pivotal text proclaiming the right of the American colonies to govern themselves and outlining the fundamental principles on which the new nation was to be established, was in danger. The words in the Declaration, "We hold these truths to be self-evident, that all men are created equal, that they are endowed by their Creator with certain unalienable rights, that among these are life, liberty, and the pursuit of happiness," had functioned as a national moral compass generations after independence was won. Chandler himself held the Declaration in especially high regard. He was part of the committee that created the original 1856 Republican Party platform, which declared that the maintenance of the principles promulgated in the Declaration of Independence and embodied in the federal Constitution is essential to the preservation of our Republican institutions. As part of the leadership in the United States Senate, during the Reconstruction period, Chandler would again look at the Declaration of Independence for guidance while helping to create the 13th, 14th, and 15th Amendments, which respectively ended slavery, defined citizenship, and expanded voting rights. These amendments would move the United States closer to a more authentic form of Republican government. Now, the Declaration of Independence was at risk. Careless guardianship over the years thoughtlessly exposed the document to the harmful effects of light and dust. During certain hours of the day, the sun shone directly on its case, causing the ink to fade and rendering it nearly unreadable. Chandler took immediate action by ordering the document be removed from its display case and stored in the safety of darkness. Over the winter, he reached out to his friends in Congress to establish a congressional commission for its preservation. Chandler led this commission along with Smithsonian Institution Director Joseph Henry and Librarian of Congress Ainsworth Spofford. The hope was initially to restore the writing of the original manuscript, but through consultation with the National Academy of Sciences, it was concluded that restoration was impossible. Instead, the only recourse was to follow Chandler's original plan of storing the Declaration in a safe place away from sunlight to prevent additional discoloring and the effects of the Washington, D.C. humidity. Despite Chandler's efforts, the fight to save the Declaration of Independence was far from over. During the centennial celebrations in 1876, members of the Philadelphia Centennial Exposition requested that the federal government allow the original document to be displayed at Independence Hall, the location where it was signed. Chandler refused. Secretary of State Hamilton Fish petitioned him to fulfill their request, but as a co-equal member of the president's cabinet, Chandler held his ground. It was ultimately President Grant's decision to send the Declaration to Philadelphia, notwithstanding Chandler's concerns. However, Chandler did have input on how the document was to be treated during this exhibition. According to his conditions, the Declaration was not exposed to direct sunlight and was secured in a vault locked behind heavy glass. At the close of the exposition, the Common Council of Philadelphia petitioned Congress to keep the original Declaration of Independence. This petition never gained traction, and the document was brought back to Washington, D.C. for safe storage, but this time custodianship was transferred to the Department of State. Continued preservation. The Declaration of Independence would remain safely in the State Department for the next 45 years until President Theodore Roosevelt transferred its custodianship to Congress and ordered it and the original U.S. Constitution to be openly displayed in the new Library of Congress building. The documents were placed in a specially built marble shrine in the library's Great Hall. Although they were now going to be exposed to light, they were showcased under yellow-tinted glass to shield them from discoloration. They were also continuously under armed guard. In the aftermath of World War II, the Declaration found its way to its current destination within the United States National Archives building. It was displayed alongside the U.S. Constitution and the Bill of Rights in a new special exhibition area called the Charters of Freedom Rotunda, which was created specifically for that purpose. All three hallowed documents were encased in titanium and aluminum frames behind panes of bulletproof glass coated with a protective UV light filter. Instead of relying on armed guards, a sophisticated camera system watched over the invaluable documents. Over the years, a more advanced monitoring system has been put into place to identify the smallest signs of ink flaking or fading, as well as fluctuations in light and temperature. This system enables caretakers to identify potential damage before it becomes apparent to the naked eye. The document was originally sealed in glass casing filled with helium to safeguard it from humidity. However, after 50 years, small crystals and droplets clouded the surface of the glass, obscuring the view. Argon gas was then substituted in a new glass container, and a monitor was installed to keep the case at an even 67 degrees Fahrenheit, the perfect temperature for preservation. Thanks to Zachariah Chandler, who began the process of preservation, the original Declaration of Independence continues to inspire visitors to the nation's capital as the country celebrates its 250th anniversary. Although its words have faded due to early neglect, its spirit and the values described by its authors endure. Thanks to modern preservation, the Declaration continues to be accessible to the public at the National Archives in Washington, D.C., free of charge. Through the dedicated efforts of many generations of devoted preservationists, this emblem of American liberty remains intact today. Its endurance stands as a testament to the vision and resolve of an extraordinary Michigan statesman who devoted his life to public service, fiercely championing the ideals enshrined in the Declaration of Independence and refusing to allow it to fade from the view or consciousness of the people of the United States. Jerry Benson holds a degree in history from Northern Michigan University. He has worked 20 years for the state of Michigan in the field of history, with 16 of those years as an educator at the Michigan State Capitol Building. I believe we have time for one more article from the Chronicle. This one is titled Birds and Bees, The Letters of William J. Beald and Charles Darwin by Danita Brandt. The Michigan State University Archives preserve a unique artifact, a letter from famed naturalist Charles Darwin. The letter was written to botanist and former faculty member William J. Beale as part of a brief correspondence between the two scientists. Although the context of the letter was initially misunderstood, the work of historians and archivists has clarified its full story. Letter writing. In a posthumous tribute, the daughter and son-in-law of botanist William James Beale recounted that Beale had in his possession a letter from famed biologist Charles Darwin, which he cherished all his life. The letter is now held by the Michigan State University Archives. In the late 19th century, before the advent of the telephone, handwritten letters were the main source of long-distance communication. Today, these letters serve as important historical records illuminating the details of people's lives and relationships. Fortunately for historians and other interested readers, Charles Darwin was a prolific correspondent. He was also a prodigious archivist. Not only did he keep records of his own correspondence, but he kept files of reprints of the papers written by other scientists and a scrapbook of reviews of his books and other memorabilia. By the time Beale joined the faculty at the State Agricultural College of Michigan, now known as Michigan State University, in 1870, Charles Darwin had already achieved international fame as a scientist and naturalist. In addition to his most famous work on the origin of species by means of natural selection, Darwin had published an account of his experiences and observations during his multi-year sojourn on the HMS Beagle. Darwin had also published three of an eventual six books about plants and cross-fertilization, subjects in which his interest and those of Beale overlapped. From the earliest stages of his professional career, Beale was familiar with Darwin's work. After graduating from the University of Michigan with a Bachelor of Arts in 1859, Beale moved to New York to teach natural science at the Quaker-affiliated Friends Academy in Union Springs, New York. A few years later, Beale was admitted to Harvard University, where his mentors included the eminent scholars Louis Agassiz and Asa Gray, contemporaries and scientific peers of Darwin, who were well aware of the paradigm shift Darwin had proposed with his hypothesis of organic change through time. Gray was an enthusiastic supporter, Agassiz a vehement opponent. Gray was also a frequent correspondent of Darwin's. The two of them exchanged at least 300 letters between 1854 and 1881. After graduating from Harvard with a Bachelor of Science in 1865, Beale resumed his teaching and research in the field of natural science in Union Springs before relocating to Lansing, Michigan area in 1870 to take a position at the State Agricultural College teaching horticulture, botany, and forestry. While still in Union Springs, Beale had observed Baltimore Orioles tearing holes in the flowers of currant plants near the base of their calyx tubes. He also observed honeybees using these holes to obtain nectar, a previously unreported behavior. In 1869, Beale published his report, The Honeybee Gleaning After the Oriole, in the Natural History Miscellany section of the American Naturalist. 5 years later, as Beale was becoming established at the State Agricultural College, he came upon two short notes published by Darwin in the British journal Nature, in which he described destruction of flower petals by birds. Darwin also used his published note to solicit information from correspondents, inviting readers of the journal to send him their observations of this phenomenon. Beale took the invitation as an opportunity to alert the famous naturalist to his report on the petal-tearing orioles and opportunistic honeybees. On October 2, 1874, Beale composed a carefully and deferentially worded letter to Darwin, a facsimile of which is included in online archives. That will end our reading today for the Michigan History Hour from Michigan History Magazine. 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
1: 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Mostly clear skies in your forecast tonight with a low of 48. Mostly sunny tomorrow, warmer with a high of 75. Partly sunny on Wednesday with a high 75, but rain coming in on Thursday. We'll see a high of 75. 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

0: And you are listening to WKAR Radio Reading Service. This is Alan Clarkson and Roger Kennedy with the reading of the Detroit News and Free Press. For the next half hour, I will be reading the Michigan News and Detroit area news. Starting off with Michigan news, this item from the Detroit News. A dozen lassies may not be enough to save their Lapeer County owner. A Lapeer County dog breeder is on the verge of losing most of her Shetland sheepdogs for exceeding the township limit on dogs. Sharon Shute owns 12 Shelties and has had up to 39 in the past. The limit is 4 in Imlay Township. She has been in violation of the restriction for 17 years, but the township did not take any action until 2022 when it sued her in Lapeer County Circuit Court. The township won the lawsuit, but Shute responded with her own legal action in August, suing the township in U.S. District Court in Detroit. Shelties bear a striking resemblance to Lassie, the television dog who was forever saving her hapless owner. "They're my kids. I don't have human kids," Shute said. "I'm 71 and never been married. All I do is work and show dogs." Imlay Township Attorney Michael Gildner said community leaders have long waited for Shute to follow the law. "The township has been patient, but there comes a certain point where we have to enforce orders," Gildner said. In an unusual action, both the Lapeer County Circuit Court judge and the Michigan Court of Appeals issued public rebukes of Shute's lawyer. They said Michelle Dallaire of Farmington Hills made several basic procedural mistakes in responding to the state lawsuit. In turn, Dallaire accused the circuit court judge of hamstringing her handling of the case by not accommodating her disability. In legal filings, she said she suffers from dysautonomia, a disorder where a malfunction in the autonomic nervous system makes it difficult to regulate breathing, temperature, and blood pressure. Dallaire told the Detroit News she wanted to wait several days before discussing the issue. Shute, 71, is a retired General Motors engineer who began raising Shetland sheepdogs in 1984. The Shelties, nicknamed Little Lassies, are diminutive dogs known for their intelligence and eagerness to please. She moved north from suburban Troy to rural Imlay Township to accommodate her growing brood. She said she was in violation of the dog limit in Troy, but did not receive any complaints. Shute found a spacious yard in the township that, unlike Troy, was far from neighbors. The three-acre lot sits on a private gravel road in an agrarian setting 50 miles north of Detroit. She said the township supervisor told her real estate agent there was no restriction on the number of dogs a resident could own. Shute would have moved elsewhere if there were a limit. "I violated Troy a long time. I no longer wanted to violate the rules," she said. The shoal of Shelties grew steadily, reaching 39 in 2013, according to a timeline Shute filed in the state lawsuit. The township imposed the four-dog limit in 2009, but took no action against Shute. It wasn't clear if town officials knew about the violation back then. When Shute was finally confronted about her pooches, it wasn't by the township, but by the county. Lapeer County Animal Control inspected her property in 2016 and found 36 dogs, according to legal filings in the state lawsuit. It wasn't known what prompted the inspection, which is not a common practice. Animal Control told Shute she would need a kennel license from the township, the filing showed. She applied for the permit, but was opposed by the township planner because the shelters aren't allowed in a residential area. Despite the planner's recommendation, the Imlay Township Planning Commission decided to work with Shute, who had hired a lawyer. The township tried to bypass the county's requirement of a commercial license by considering the creation of a private kennel, according to legal filings. During three meetings, the commission could not reach an agreement with Shute. The proposed private kennel required a minimum of 5 acres and a maximum of 8 dogs, according to the minutes of the commission meeting, which were included in the state lawsuit. Shute never received a commercial kennel license, and the township dropped the idea of creating a private kennel. Township Supervisor Steve Hoeksema wrote a letter to Animal Control saying the township was not investigating any complaints against Shute or enforcing any zoning laws against her. The letter was apparently written to let Animal Control know the township had no objection to the agency continuing to issue licenses for Shute's dogs, a judge wrote in a filing in the state lawsuit. Hoeksema declined an interview request by the Detroit News. If the township did not know about Schulte's Shelties before 2016, it learned about them during the kennel license discussion, yet it kept letting her violate the dog limit. Once again, Lapeer County brought the issue to a head. In 2021, Animal Control conducted another inspection of Schulte's property and discovered 17 Shelties, according to legal filings in the state lawsuit. Once again, the agency told Schulte she needed a kennel license. She told it that during the kennel license discussion, the Planning Commission gave her 10 years to reduce the number of dogs to 20. Soon after, Schulte was contacted by Hoeksema, who said there was no such agreement. Hoeksema attended the commission meetings where the kennel license was discussed. Hoeksema then wrote to Schulte in 2022 saying she was not allowed to have more than 4 dogs and that she promised in 2016 to reduce the number. If she did not comply with the limit within 10 days, the township would sue her, he said. At the time you were denied a kennel license, you told the township board you would reduce the number of dogs, Hoeksema wrote. The township filed the state lawsuit in 2022, and Schulte again brought up the purported disagreement with the Planning Commission. During a deposition in the case, however, she conceded the agreement was not written, was not voted on by the commission, and was not mentioned in the minutes of the meeting. Circuit Judge Michael Nolan said even if an informal agreement was made, the Planning Commission did not have the power to waive zoning rules. The judge ruled in favor of the township without holding a trial, saying Schulte's lawyer, Dallaire, failed to raise her legal arguments in a timely manner. She was supposed to cite them when responding to the original complaint, but instead included them in a counterclaim. When Dallaire then sought a stay of the legal proceedings, Nolan rejected it, saying she bungled that as well. Defendant has failed to comply with MCR 2.614, has failed to file a motion for reconsideration, has not filed a claim of appeal with the trial court, and has not provided this court with any factual basis to grant ex parte relief other than the unsubstantiated statement of defendant's counsel, he said in handwritten notes on Dallaire's bid for a stay. In legal pleadings, Dallaire said Nolan limited her ability to participate in a court case by failing to accommodate her disability. She said she submitted 3 requests for the judge to make adjustments for her condition, but he did not address the issue. That article continues in the Detroit News. I'm going to scroll down and get to the concluding paragraph. As a federal case proceeds, Schulte obtained a restraining order from the federal judge preventing the township from removing her dogs. For its part, the township said it has no plans to euthanize the Shelties. Instead, it would move them to a home outside the township that's authorized to have that many animals. In the meantime, a dozen little lassies frolic in Schulte's yard, wondering if they'll be saved. Turning to additional Michigan news, this item also from the Detroit News. 2 injured after train strikes truck in Mackinac County. 2 people were injured when a train struck a pickup truck last weekend at a railroad crossing in Mackinac County's Hudson Township. Troopers from the Michigan State Police St. Ignace Post responded to the crash at about 9:35 a.m. Saturday on Borgstrom Road near Black River Road, according to a release from the MSP 8th District. A preliminary investigation found the pickup's driver disregarded the traffic control device at the crossing and failed to yield to the train, officials said. The driver, a 34-year-old Newberry man, and a juvenile passenger suffered injuries that were not considered life-threatening, police said. Both were taken by ambulance to Helen Newberry Joy Hospital. The train crew was not injured. Police said drugs and alcohol are not believed to have been factors. The investigation is ongoing, and other details were not released. In additional Michigan news, this item from the Detroit Free Press. Feds sue Michigan company over sexual harassment complaints. The U.S. Equal Employment Opportunity Commission has sued a Corona-based transportation and warehousing company over allegations that it created a hostile work environment for female workers. The EEOC said in a lawsuit filed Friday, September 25th, that Davis Cartage Company violated federal law by allowing its president of logistics, Timothy Ryan, to sexually harass 2 women employees identified by initials in the lawsuit. Employers cannot prioritize protecting a company executive over protecting its employees from sexual harassment, said Kenneth Byrd, regional attorney for the Indianapolis EEOC District Office. Davis Cartage's decision to ignore the president of logistics behavior and allow him to continue to harass female employees working for him violated federal law. Davis Cartage has not yet filed a response to the lawsuit filed in the U.S. District Court for the Eastern District of Michigan. Neither Davis Cartage president and CEO Glenn Merkel nor Ryan immediately responded to emails seeking comment. Davis Cartage was founded in 1941 and operates multi-client distribution centers strategically positioned across Michigan in Owosso, Corunna, Mason, and Niles, according to the company. The lawsuit claims that Ryan has, since June 2016, made unwelcome sexual advances on female employees. The complaint alleges that he groped the spouse of an employee at a Christmas party. In 2023, Ryan, who is also on the board of directors and part owner of the company, passed over more qualified applicants to hire two young women whose photos he found on social media, the EEOC said in a release. He then subjected both women to severe or pervasive sexual harassment, including regular comments on their appearance and dress, trying to discuss their personal lives, telling them they owed him for overlooking their criminal histories, inviting one or both to stay at his cabin, to go out drinking, or to stay in his hotel room, closely monitoring them with the company cameras while they performed clerical work and leaning over within inches of them at their desks, the EEOC said. Ryan would say he found younger women sexy and incredibly attractive while looking at AM and TH, the lawsuit alleges. The EEOC claims the defendant's Human Resources Department protected Ryan by, one, forging at least one document in an attempt to discredit CM, and two, performing a perfunctory investigation of the allegations that did not include interviews of employees who could corroborate the allegations made against Ryan, the complaint says. The EEOC said it served notice to the company in April this year that it had reasonable cause to believe employment laws had been violated and sought an agreement to deal with the issues raised. In July, the EEOC said it sent a letter to the company stating that it was unable to obtain an agreement that dealt with the issues raised. The EEOC is seeking compensatory damages and punitive damages on behalf of the two employees, as well as injunctive relief to prevent future discrimination. Turning to additional Michigan news, this item also from the Detroit Free Press. Grand Rapids mayor calls for ICE reforms. What he is saying. Grand Rapids Mayor David LeGrand denounced federal immigration officials involved in the death of an undocumented immigrant on September 20th for creating a culture of fear across the country and called for reforms of the U.S. Immigration and Customs Enforcement, or ICE, agency. LeGrand's statement on Thursday, September 25th, comes after the death of Mario David Coronado Juarez, an undocumented Guatemalan immigrant who was killed when he crashed his car in Grand Rapids over the weekend after fleeing ICE agents. While we don't know what Mario was thinking and feeling, we know that his death happened in the context of a national effort to create fear among our immigrant neighbors, LeGrand said. The elevated activities of ICE across our country have been central to this increased fear. Since Coronado Juarez's death, Michigan Governor Gretchen Whitmer has directed the Michigan State Police to conduct a review of the incident, according to spokesperson Kaylee Hansen. The Grand Rapids Police Department said Coronado Juarez was driving southwest near Century Avenue and McKendrick Street at about 7:10 a.m. Sunday, September 20th, when his vehicle crashed into a tree and caught fire. He was pronounced dead at the scene. The Department of Homeland Security said in a statement that federal agents attempted to stop Coronado Juarez's vehicle to determine who was driving, but he sped away. DHS claims the man was driving at more than 100 miles per hour as he fled. DHS said agents were not chasing Coronado Juarez at the time of the crash, according to a statement, and had originally sought to detain a different person. LeGrand called on the federal government to take steps to include body-worn cameras and civilian oversight, among other things. Mario was a member of our Grand Rapids community, but he was also the breadwinner for his family back in Guatemala, who will have to mourn him from afar. We mourn with him. His life deserves to be remembered with dignity, and his family deserves compassion, answers, and justice, LeGrand said. Turning now to Detroit area news, this item from the Detroit News. The Coney raises $2.7 million, gives Detroit plenty of belly laughs. Chili, mustard, onions, and nearly $3 million for charity. Now that's a Coney. The Coney, the inaugural variety show-style fundraising event held September 26 at the Detroit Opera House, pulled in $2.72 million for Detroit youth arts organizations. Organizers announced at the close of the show on Saturday night. A revised total is expected to be announced September 27 when a number of silent auctions tied to the event closed their bidding. The evening also provided a lot of laughs for the sold-out crowd, who came to see the heavily Detroit-themed comic showcase, which featured a host of local talent, including Tim Meadows, Sam Richardson, J.K. Simmons, Dave Collier, and more. Excuse me, it's Dave Coulet and more. Welcome to the Coney, Meadows said at the top of the show, after the evening's cast performed a medley of Motown and Detroit favorites, or as Detroiters call it, the show where former Detroiters who've moved to L.A. make jokes about a city they haven't lived in for decades. The show ran just under 2.5 hours and featured musical numbers, running jokes about the Nain Rouge, and local personal injury lawyer Jomana Queiroz, an in memoriam style segment paying tribute to lost but not forgotten local favorites of yesteryear, and yes, a Coney dog eating contest. Organizers are already talking about a year two for the event and beyond. A live auction during the show netted $52,000 for three items. Four tickets to a Red Wings charity event with Dave Coulier, and dinner at Buddy's afterwards for $10,000. Two tickets to Sunday's Detroit Lions game with Sam Richardson, that went for $15,000. And two tickets to the 2027 premiere of Frozen 3 with Kristen Bell, that went for $27,000. Seats on stage with the performers at the event were also auctioned off, raffle style. Belle and her husband, Dax Shepard, were initially announced as part of the event, but bowed out due to Belle's commitments overseas. The pair provided a video message, as did Red Hot Chili Peppers drummer and Bloomfield Hills native Chad Smith, actor and comedian and Detroit native Ken Jeong, and former WDIV-TV anchor Mort Krim, who apologized for not attending and said maybe next year. Give it up for the fact that Mort Krim is still alive, said Southfield comedian Mike Young during his brief stand-up set later in the show. Who knew? That story continues in the Detroit news, but for time, we're going to turn to additional Detroit area news. This item from the Detroit news as well. Resident of Redford Township, home where three died in fire, had history of starting fires. Police. Local authorities say they still haven't determined what caused an August fire that killed three residents of a Redford Township group home, but one resident had a history of starting fires and was due to be evicted because of erratic behavior, according to a police report. Fire crews from Redford Township and Livonia were dispatched to the blaze engulfing 15500 Woodbine shortly after 6 a.m. on August 15th, arriving to flames, thick black smoke, and a roof porch already collapsed. Two people escaped the home, but three residents remained trapped. After cutting their way into the home to fight the blaze, firefighters eventually found all three victims in a bedroom. The victims were three women, aged 69, 65, and 42, according to the Wayne County Medical Examiner's Office. Redford Township Fire Marshal Andrew Thomas said in an email September 22nd that he could not comment on the fire's cause or origin because it remained under investigation. He previously told the news investigators determine how a fire started by disproving each possible source. If it can't be definitively narrowed down to only one, it remains officially undetermined, though that doesn't mean investigators don't know anything, Thomas said. That's a challenge in every fire scene, and especially one with this much damage to it, he said. The small white bungalow on Woodbine Street was an assisted living home for six residents, three of whom died in the fire. The sister of 65-year-old Annette Brown, who died in the fire, said she loved sewing and going to church, and she and her late husband loved the annual Santa train in Coopersville. She was a ward of the state because she could not care for herself independently, said her sister, Ramona Guilford, who has lived outside Michigan since 2008. But Brown was loved by her family. She sewed anything and everything. She made clothes, this, that, whatever. She loved going to church, Guilford said. A police department report from the evening of August 15th detailed how one resident, who survived, though he was unaccounted for when emergency crews arrived and wasn't interviewed until a few days later, had a history of starting fires inside the home, from smoking inside to playing with stove burners. Thomas, the fire marshal, did not rule out an accidental cause, according to the report, and said there was no evidence the resident had started the blaze that destroyed the home. Several cigarette butts were littered around the home, and some residents smoked inside against the rules, according to the police report. Another resident who escaped told police an air conditioning unit in the home could have caused the fire, but did not know for sure. The day before, the resident due to be evicted told a resident of a nearby adult foster care home he couldn't live at the Woodbine home anymore because he had started a fire, according to the police report. The home's manager on duty confirmed the resident was due to be evicted by August 26th because of erratic behavior, according to police reports. Detective Sergeant Edward French, the lead officer in the police department's investigation, told the Detroit News on September 21st that the investigation focused on the resident as a person of interest, but he is not currently under criminal investigation because the fire's cause and origin remained unclear. He was interviewed, but we were unable to determine if he was the cause of this fire, he said. Due to the circumstances of not finding a suspicious, nefarious cause of the fire in conjunction with the evidence, he was never criminally looked at, just looked at as a person of interest. French said there were no accelerants or other indications of an intentionally set fire found at the scene. Turning now to additional Detroit area news, this item from the Detroit Free Press. Loose horse struck by car and killed in Detroit. A horse running through Detroit's west side was struck by a car at about 1 a.m. Saturday, September 26th, Detroit police said. Officers arrived at the scene near Evergreen and Linden. The horse suffered fatal injuries. Police did not release further details. Why the horse was loose and details on the car and its driver were not available. Additional Detroit area news, this item also from the Detroit Free Press. Historic Bluebird Inn restoration will preserve Detroit music. Behind the weathered blue facade of the Bluebird Inn, construction crews are rebuilding one of Detroit's most storied jazz landmarks. The legendary West Side Club at 5021 Tyerman Avenue, where generations of jazz musicians once performed and where bebop helped take root in Detroit, is being transformed into a live music venue, community gathering space, and archive dedicated to preserving the city's musical history. After years of fundraising, planning, and stabilization work, Detroit Sound Conservancy's multi-million dollar restoration is taking shape inside the long vacant building. On September 25th, the Detroit Free Press got a glimpse of what organized hope will become a cultural anchor for the neighborhood and a living home for Detroit's musical legacy. It's more about the music and the community coming together around the music and the love of it, said Michelle Jara McKinney, director of Detroit Sound Conservancy. The nonprofit acquired the building in 2015, helping save it from demolition. Early fundraising efforts helped stabilize the structure, while a later $1.9 million grant from the Mellon Foundation moved the project into full-scale construction. Although the renovated space will resemble the historic club, it will serve a broader purpose than simply recreating a bar. It will look and feel like the bar did, project consultant Craig Donnelly said, but not necessarily be a bar anymore. It's more of a community space where the music can be celebrated and enjoyed and shared. The original footprint is being restored, including the stage, which was removed and preserved after leaks from the deteriorating roof threatened to damage it. A new addition at the rear of the building will house an archive devoted to Detroit music. The first floor will include public space where visitors can explore archival materials, attend meetings, events, and performances. Upstairs will hold collections, recordings, photographs, oral histories, and memorabilia documenting Detroit's musical heritage. Turning to additional Detroit area news, this one from also from the Detroit Free Press. New stores and attractions arriving at Great Lakes Crossing and 12 Oaks. New stores, restaurants, and attractions are popping up at two of Oakland County's popular regional malls, and more are on the way. Great Lakes Crossing Outlet in Auburn Hills and 12 Oaks Mall in Novi, both owned by Simon Property Group, have implemented a winning strategy in an ever-changing and sometimes challenging retail environment. The mall is obviously thriving. We have all these great retailers that opened this year, and we're looking forward to more coming later this year or next year, Kristen Old, Director of Marketing and Business Development at Great Lakes Crossing, said. In general, people talk about in-store shopping is dying and everybody is shopping online, but that's clearly not the case for GLC. Great Lakes Crossing is set to become an even bigger regional draw with the recent additions of an IKEA pop-up store, Escapology, a Hopcat restaurant, and a Pop Mart. IKEA had a line of enthusiastic customers that stretched out the door when it opened on August 27th, next to Nordstrom Rack and Dick's Sporting Goods at the mall's entry number one. As a pop-up, the store is a much smaller version of the full-sized IKEA in Canton, but less overwhelming and just as fun, Old said. The pop-up, which she hopes will become a permanent addition and could even expand, carries about 600 products in-store with a focus on home decor, closet and storage items, and a large kids section. There is furniture as well, and items can be ordered online and delivered to the store for customer pickup. The IKEA pop-up also has the Swedish brand's iconic meatballs, but sold frozen for fans to take home and make. Mall shoppers who want someone else to do the cooking or have a taste for something else might want to visit Hopcat. The new addition to Great Lakes Crossing is a great fit for the mall, Old said, known for a cool vibe and really great food at a great price point for our customers. Hopcat, meanwhile, is known for its cosmic fries, burgers, and one of Old's favorite, the Pickleback Chicken Sandwich. They are located at Entry 6, next to the AMC Theater. Great Lakes Crossing has new entertainment, too, adding Escapology in August with 7 escape rooms. Each features a different theme and difficulty level, challenging puzzlers to alternately free themselves from haunted houses, solve murders, find fortunes, and save towns, or even the world. Escapology is located near Legoland Discovery Center at Entry 6 to the mall. Most recently, Pop Mart opened at Great Lakes Crossing. The store with designer toys and collectible figurines is very pop culture, very trendy, and very popular, Old said, and is located in District 8, adjacent to Bass Pro Shops. Pop Mart opened late last year at 12 Oaks Mall, and the Novi Shopping Center has had several new additions in 2026 as well, General Manager Scott Lofton said. Among them are Platform, a men's streetwear brand that opened earlier this month, Body and Soul Medical and Holistic Spa, offering services including advanced laser treatments, skin rejuvenation, body contouring, and preventative health services. Overrated Korean Beauty, a specialty retailer featuring Korean beauty products and Asian-inspired lifestyle merchandise. Exotic Snack Guys, an international marketplace allowing guests to try snacks and drinks from all over the world. And finally, Ragstock, heralded as one of America's longest-running retailers of vintage and recycled clothing. Lofton said the new additions reflect how the mall and Simon Property Group is committed to providing shoppers with the opportunity to touch, try, and buy in-store through both retail and mixed-use experiences. These additions reinforce Simon's commitment to creating engaging in-person shopping experiences where guests can discover, explore, and interact with brands firsthand. The commitment continues to keep both malls thriving, in contrast to some large shopping centers that are floundering. Lofton and Old are both looking forward to continuing Simon's strategy with new offerings this fall. At 12 Oaks Mall, new offerings might be Round One Bowling and Arcade, Primark, a European clothing retailer, and Dick's House of Sport, an offshoot of Dick's Sporting Goods. And a Books A Million store is nearing completion at Great Lakes Crossing. That will end the reading of the Michigan News and Detroit Area News from WKAR Radio Reading Service. Here is Brad with international and national news and sports.
1: Thanks, Alan. British police said on Monday the five men who were detained near the Fairfield Air Base used by the U.S. to attack Iran were all British nationals who live in London. The police said that the five men who were arrested on Sunday on suspicion of terrorism and explosive offenses were all in their mid-20s. At this time, we are working to establish the full circumstances of the activity of those arrested, their knowledge, and any motivation behind this incident, counterterrorism police said in the statement. I am very aware of the level of speculation about the motivation behind this incident and the geopolitical questions that are being raised. However, I ask that at this time, counterterrorism policing are given the space to work carefully and clearly. Let's see. I guess that was it of that story, so I guess I'll move on to this one. A powerful nor'easter that's drifting near the New Jersey coastline September 27th will continue to bring coastal impacts and unsettled weather from the mid-Atlantic to New England through today, the National Weather Service said. Strong winds, heavy rain, and flooding have already contributed to one death in New York, regional power outages, and widespread travel disruptions as the nor'easter continued battering the northeast, AccuWeather reported. A full moon is also happening this weekend, weather.com reported, which is exacerbating the coastal flooding situation. Conditions will gradually ease later September 27th into earlier this week, the Weather Service predicted. According to New York City officials, 56-year-old Leighton Brown, an employee of the New York City Housing Authority, died when a tree fell on him in Brooklyn. Across the region, the storm has flooded roads and homes, prompted water

currents, rough surf, and significant beach erosion will make for dangerous beach conditions from the Carolinas and mid-Atlantic into southern New England through at least the evening, NOAA's Weather Prediction Center said in an online forecast. Strong wind gusts of up to 40 to 50 miles per hour remain possible from New Jersey to Long Island, which may lead to additional power outages and tree damage. Heavy rain may also lead to isolated inland flooding from northern New Jersey into southern New England. An additional 1 to 2 inches of rain remains still possible from New Jersey to coastal Maine, with some pockets of 2 to 4 inches possible in eastern Massachusetts and Rhode Island. Throughout the day, the weakened nor'easter will continue to sit right on or just off the coast, with rain showers and some gusty winds lingering over New England, Long Island, and the Hudson Valley, including New York City. Heavier rainfall is expected for Boston, but this rain shouldn't be as intense as the rain was over the weekend. Speaking of wet weather, the 2026 hurricane season has been remarkable, from the potentially record-breaking calm in the Atlantic Ocean to the hyperactive Eastern and Central Pacific Ocean. Only 7 tropical storms have formed in the Atlantic, while 18 tropical storms and hurricanes have formed in the Pacific. In a normal year, the Atlantic and the Eastern Pacific hurricane basins see similar activity, with 14 to 15 named storms, including 7 to 8 hurricanes, by the time the season ends on November 30th. This year, the Atlantic hasn't yet produced a single hurricane, while the Eastern Pacific has already produced 8. What's interesting about this season is that a few of the storms that have occurred in the two basins originated in Africa and were influenced by the same powerful climate phenomenon, El Niño. But the results have been very different, with fierce hurricanes in the Pacific and unremarkable tropical storms in the Atlantic. Meteorologists and climate scientists have closely watched the progression of these tropical waves and storms from their origins to their final destination using a fleet of satellites operated by the National Oceanic and Atmospheric Administration. More than 60 years after satellites began helping observe hurricanes, they are still learning more about how and where tropical waves begin and how they develop and move. They watch as waves form in the Ethiopian mountains, over the Sahara, or off the African coast, and then track them across the Atlantic and sometimes well into the Pacific. This summer, there hasn't been a lot to see in the Atlantic. Tropical waves that do appear are being disrupted by shearing winds related to El Niño. When Tropical Storm Gonzalo formed in the Atlantic on September 25th, it was only the season's 7th named storm, and it formed 3 weeks later than typical for the storm named with the letter G each season. Don't look for Gonzalo to become a hurricane either. It's expected to be yet another example of how hostile the Atlantic Ocean has been to tropical cyclones this year. One other storm also was active in the Atlantic on September 25th. Tropical Storm Fay was in the open ocean while Gonzalo was moving through the Cape Verde Islands. Meanwhile, the Central and Eastern Pacific has seen 18 named storms and could see more, 2 more by early October, according to the National Hurricane Center. Conditions in both basins are at least partially linked to Super El Niño, said Stacy Stewart, a former hurricane specialist at the National Hurricane Center, now retired and teaching meteorology courses at Embry-Riddle Aeronautical University. However, while the relative calm in the Atlantic can be primarily attributed to El Niño, it's not the only thing keeping hurricane activity tamped down, Stewart told the USA Today. A drought in Ethiopia has also contributed to the quiet Atlantic season, as have dry air and Sahara dust. There is more to that story, but I must move on to our next story. The holiday shopping season is approaching, and sending some of the gifts through the mail is about to become more expensive. The USPS plans to temporarily increase prices for several

Package shipping, shipping services beginning Sunday, October the 4th, as it prepares for the busy holiday shipping season. According to USPS, the changes apply to retail and commercial shipments using Priority Mail Express, Priority Mail, USPS Ground Advantage, and Parcel Select. Other postal service products and services are not affected. How much more you'll pay depends on the type of service, the weight of the package, and how far it is traveling. Here's what to know. USPS says the temporary price adjustment is intended to help cover additional handling costs during peak holiday season. The agency also says the seasonal adjustment will bring retail and commercial prices in line with competitive practices. The changes don't affect everything you might send through the mail. USPS says no other products or services beyond the affected package categories are included in this particular seasonal adjustment. Say postage confirmed first-class mail, media mail, and several other categories remain unchanged under the October 4th holiday increase. USPS said its holiday shipping price increases are temporary. The seasonal rates are scheduled to take effect at midnight Central Time, October 4th, and remain in place until midnight Central Time, Sunday, January 17th, according to USPS. That means customers sending affected packages during Thanksgiving, Christmas, and the post-holiday return period could pay the higher seasonal rates. There isn't one universal increase. USPS shipping zones are based on the distance a package travels from its origin to its destination, with lower numbered zones generally covering shorter distance shipments and higher numbered zones covering longer distances. For retail customers using Priority Mail or USPS Ground Advantage to send packages to zone 1 through 4, USPS says the increase would be 50 cents for packages weighing up to 3 pounds, 80 cents for packages weighing 4 to 10 pounds, $1.25 for packages weighing 11 to 25 pounds, and $3.90 for packages weighing 26 to 70 pounds or considered oversized. The increases can become larger for packages traveling farther. For example, retail Priority Mail shipments to zones 5 to 9, the seasonal increase ranges from $1 per package weighing up to 3 pounds, $9.10 for those weighing 26 to 70 pounds. Retail Ground Advantage increases for those zones range from 75 cents to 7.50, depending on weight. Again, there's more to that story, but I must move on to our next story. At least one person was killed when a drone hit the National Academy of Sciences in central Kyiv on Monday as Russia pounded the center of the Ukrainian capital. Kyiv Mayor Vitaly Klitschko said a total of 19 people had been injured, six of whom were being treated in the hospital. Sirens echoed through the streets as black smoke billowed into the sky. In recent weeks, Russia has begun hitting Kyiv and other Ukrainian cities with faster, high-flying jet drones. President Volodymyr Zelensky said on Saturday that Ukraine was able to intercept only just over half, far fewer than what when facing the older propeller-powered versions. A pharmaceutical company, petrol stations, and a medical facility were also hit in Kyiv on Monday, Zelensky said, while in other cities and regions, civilian facilities, businesses, and communications infrastructure were targeted. Every one of Ukraine's partners must see from this terror, from these strikes, that supporting Ukraine means truly supporting people's lives, Zelensky said on the Telegram app. In the southeastern city of Dnipro, a Russian drone attack on a business center killed three. In particular, Russia has been widening its attacks on economic targets beyond warehouses, port facilities, and energy infrastructure in recent day-shifting data centers and telecoms facilities. Another person was killed in a logistics office in a city southeast of Dnipro, regional governor Alexander Hanza said.
In Kiev, flames leaped from the historic academy building where rubble was strewn across the courtyard. Firefighters doused the building in water and searched for people in the wreckage. Pope Leo capped a four-day trip to France and the intellectual birthplace of the European Union, heralding its success at tearing down walls that were dividing it and leaning into his role not only as a spiritual leader of 1.4 billion Catholics, but as an increasingly influential statesman. In back-to-back addresses delivered symbolically in a conference center named after Robert Schuman, the late French foreign minister who was a founding father of the European Union and now a candidate for Catholic sainthood, Leo struck what has become his trademark, a balanced tone on hot-button issues like migration that seemed to leave interpretation to the beholder. He was less equivocal on religious freedom, the importance of international law and multilateralism, and his deep distaste for invoking God's name for the purpose of war. Leo spoke in a part of Europe near the once violently disrupted border with Germany, where Schuman championed continental integration as a binder of lasting peace. Without naming Ukraine, Leo spoke of renewed war in Europe and called for courage in negotiation and to be willing to give up positions for the greater good of peace. At a time when President Donald Trump has pressed NATO allies into ramping up military spending, Leo acknowledged that the search for peace in Europe, as throughout the world, must not be confused with a naive form of pacifism. But he also warned against the illusion that rearmament is the answer. During tours of Africa and Spain in April and June, Leo, who initially seemed uneasy with fame, emerged as a confident and emotive spiritual leader capable of moving throngs. During his trip into secular France, the U.S.-born Pope did just that in Paris, Lourdes, and Metz, including drawing 800,000 faithful for an outdoor mass on Saturday, the largest crowd in the capital since France's World Cup victory in 2018. The night before, Leo, the 71-year-old leader of a millennia-old faith, managed to easily pack a stadium with 80,000 roaring youth. That'll end the international and national news. We'll swing over to sports. We'll start with the Lions, just like they did in week one. The Lions watched a double-digit lead melt away in the fourth quarter at Ford Field on Sunday. But as in the opener, the Lions' defense made the last play. Chuck Clark ran free right at Geno Smith and made no mistake upon his arrival, strip-sacking the Jets quarterback to secure a 31-24 win in the return of Jets coach and former Lions defensive coordinator Aaron Glenn. "Coach just called one up for me to go get it. I kind of tipped my hand a little early," Clark said, referring to his early lurch toward the line of scrimmage before the ball was snapped. But it didn't matter. Nobody was stopping Clark, and with that, not even another fourth quarter defensive meltdown could stop the Lions from advancing to 2-1. Linebacker Jack Campbell scooped up the ball, did a full somersault while trying to get to his feet, and crashed into the turf victorious with 45 seconds remaining. "It's do or die at this point," Lions defensive back Christian Eisen said. "They knew it was coming. We knew what was coming, so we had to go out there and make the play, and we did that." Lions coach Dan Campbell praised the outstanding call of defensive coordinator Calvin Shepard after the game. "It takes a lot of intestinal fortitude to hang in there and trust and believe in what you do and your guys, what we're about, and trust them to bring it to life. And man, they did," Campbell said. "That was awesome." Following the Jets' tying score with 4:06 left, the Lions' offense recovered by starting the ensuing drive with a 49-yard completion to Isaac Tislaw that immediately put Detroit within striking distance. Tislaw had three catches for 66 yards. Running back Jahmyr Gibbs spearheaded the victory on offense. He ran for 99 yards and two touchdowns and added 65 yards on seven catches, resulting in three touchdowns combined, including
the game-winning 11-yard touchdown reception with 2:25 to go. "We just try to get it to him in space," said quarterback Jared Goff, who was 25 of 32 for 269 yards, two touchdowns, and no interceptions. "He typically does the rest." Gibbs' two rushing touchdowns put him past Billy Sims for the second most rushing touchdowns in Lions history, taking the lead with a one-yard score on the opening play of the fourth quarter to put Detroit ahead 24-10. "I thought all of our guys really showed up today, but Gibbs just, he hit another gear," Campbell said. "This guy just, I mean, once again, came to life and made some huge plays for us down the stretch." The much maligned Lions defense lost another two players, safeties Avante Maddox and Thomas Harper, early in the week. It looked like on Sunday, particularly after Detroit took a 14-point lead. Smith finished with 321 yards passing, three touchdowns on 31 of 37 passing. He threw for 156 yards in the fourth quarter alone, raising the risk of another week with the vultures circling the team's facility in Allen Park. There is more to that story, but I must move on. We'll get some more football here. Here are the three things to watch as Michigan State football hits the road October the 3rd to visit Wisconsin after losing to Nebraska 31-13. Injuries are becoming a real problem. This is becoming a weekly wondering just how badly are the Spartans hurting. The top layer of MSU's depth chart already was operating with a razor-thin margin for error and injury, and it's being tested four games into the season. Linebacker Brady Pretzlaff also was out, and Spartans lost five more starters on Saturday. Two of the biggest injuries happened on the same play a little more than 5 minutes into the first quarter. Running back Cam Edwards getting appended after a screen pass and immediately grabbed his right knee. He had to be carted into the locker room. Left guard Connor Moore came off the field looking woozy as trainers attended Edwards, and he also did not return. Cornerback Tyron Chapel was ruled out before the game as he was wearing a walking boot and walking with crutches in the press box during the game. His fellow starter Trey Bell got hurt during warm-ups and was out. One of their replacements, Nashe Burt, got hurt early in the second quarter and briefly left the field, tried to return and removed himself from the game after one play. With Pretzlaff already being absent, getting hurt at Notre Dame, the Spartans linebacker core got roughed up in the second half. Jordan Hall appeared to twist his left foot as it got stuck in the turf on the first play of the third quarter, and he, too, had to be carted to the locker room and did not return. Their backups, Deion Crawford and Caleb Wheatland, both also suffered injuries that sent them to the sidelines, but both returned to the game. Starting left tackle Ben Mirosky also had to leave the game but returned. Veteran guard Luka Vincic, who missed almost all of last season with a knee injury, took over for Moore and had to leave the game briefly. Quarterback concerns. Starting quarterback Alessio Milivojevic and backup rotational substitution Cam Fancher are healthy. They struggled mightily against Nebraska, finding themselves on their backs and giving the ball away far too frequently. Milivojevic fumbled the ball twice, losing one on two of the five sacks he absorbed. The sophomore also threw an interception on his final drive in the fourth quarter, a possession that padded his final passing totals with 74 of his 208 yards, with the game already out of reach. And the third thing, fickle of fate. Remember Luke Fickle, Mark D'Antonio's handpicked replacement, who spurned MSU at the altar in February of 2020 to stay at Cincinnati. He just had his biggest win in four seasons at Wisconsin. They beat Penn State 24-20. It could have come at a more critical juncture, with a 53-year-old essentially coaching for his job after missing a bowl game in each of the past two seasons by going a combined 9-15. There is more to that article, but I must move on.
Michigan head coach Kyle Whittingham, in addressing the unconscionable number of penalties the team had, not only in the gut punch loss to Iowa on Saturday, but throughout the season, emphasized that those kind of mistakes are being stressed and that the players must understand there are consequences. Those are on the players and calls at what you want, whether a mental lapse or being over aggressive. It speaks to a bigger issue of a lack of discipline. A personal foul on Zeke Berry for a late hit out of bounds on 3rd and 12 after an incompletion gave the Hawkeyes a fresh set of downs with 18 seconds left. I think we just play with so much, like a lot of energy, and sometimes you can't contain that, said safety and three-time captain Rod Moore, who called the penalties stupid. Maybe it's just letting your emotions get the best of you, and that's what happens when you have penalties like that. I just told him he's got to be smarter. Berry's penalty was an egregious error, and while it proved costly and easy to point to as a reason for the Michigan loss, there's plenty of finger-pointing to go around, including the coaching. That starts with the offensive play calling, not just twice in the red zone. There was an interception on 3rd and 11 and a turnover on downs when quarterback Bryce Underwood was stopped about a foot short on 4th and 1. But on the Wolverines also, final two possessions, particularly the last one, when they become ultra-conservative. And the final defensive call with 2 seconds left that allowed Iowa to complete its 91-yard drive with a 16-yard touchdown to win the game 20-19 was exasperating. This is not the type of complimentary football Michigan is going for, with mistakes on both sides of the ball and special teams begetting more mistakes. While giving up a 91-yard scoring drive in the last 146 is a brutal way to lose a game, Michigan's offense has twice in four games been unable to find a way to run out the clock. In the Wolverine 17-10 win over Oklahoma in Week 2, Michigan got the ball with 2:12 left, ran three times, and punted, giving the Sooners the ball with 1:06 left. Sure, you're banking on your defense to finish the game, which Nate Marshall did with a sack on 3rd and 12, but the defense didn't need to be in that position. It didn't need to be in that position against the Hawkeyes either. Against Iowa, Michigan got its best performance from Underwood, who found success in the air, throwing 276 yards and 2 touchdowns. But Michigan's offensive coordinator, Jason Beck, got conservative in the fourth quarter. Michigan got the ball with 8:02 left at the 1-yard line and ended the drive at the Wolverine 13. The Wolverines next had the ball with 2:33 left, protecting a 19-14 lead. An uncreative 3-run punt gave Iowa the ball with 1:46 left. Well, we certainly would have liked to run out the clock in our 4-minute offense, but we haven't been able to do that, Whittingham said. It's been a couple of times now, and so that was disappointing. But again, we've got a lot of things to work on and fix, but there's a lot of positives with this team. Our next story is about the Tigers. They came into the season with heightened expectations, and after losing Game 5 of the ALDS the two previous seasons and adding some expensive veteran pitching to a still youthful core, the expectations felt realistic. But for a litany of reasons, the Tigers instead endured their first losing season in 3 years, a disappointing, albeit eventful season that came to an end on Sunday with a 4-2 loss to the Pirates at Comerica Park. That they finished 10 games under 500 with the fourth best run differential in the American League tells a big part of the story. We should feel pretty empty, manager A.J. Hinch said. I want these guys to feel like we weren't invited to the big party in baseball. October baseball is something you have to earn, but it's also something you cherish. We've got veterans in that room like Justin Verlander who aren't going to get back to the postseason. You just never know. It's not given. It should feel a little empty that you are no longer playing, and we didn't deserve it. As Hinch said earlier in the season, the Tigers were a good baseball team with a bad record. It's disappointing because we didn't make it to the playoffs, said Riley Green. We didn't achieve the goal we set out to achieve, which was to win a World Series. I think there are things we can learn from this, and there are positives we can take away. We fought our butts off to the end, and that shows the team that we have. We know we're a really good team. We know we can beat anyone out there. So it wasn't a total disappointment. There were a lot of things that we did well.
The autopsy will reveal multiple causes for the Tigers' demise this season, but it will start with a horrific 6-22 slide in May. That's going to stand out for sure, All-Star catcher Dylan Dingler said. We're going to do a better job of understanding that when it's early in the season and guys aren't performing, it's like, oh, it's early. And then all of a sudden our May happens and we have a lot of games out there and it comes back to bite us. There's always going to be stretches in a long season. Even teams that win 100 games go through stretches, but it's the prolonged stretches that we need to prevent. The slide in May was triggered by maybe the second cause of death this season, injuries. By the second week in May, Verlander, Parker Meadows, Javier Baez, Tarek Skubal, and Kerry Carpenter were on the injured list. Pitcher Reese Olson and shortstop Trey Sweeney were out the entire season. By the end of the year, 36 players from the 40-man roster had spent time on the injured list at various points in the season, including vital pieces of the team's puzzle, including Matt Vierling, Gleyber Torres, Will Vest, Jack Flaherty, Brian Herter, Wenciel Perez, Kyle Finnegan, Carpenter, as well as Skubal and Mize, who were also were both traded at the beginning of August. There's more to that story, but my time has run. You have been listening to WKAR Radio Reading Service. The reading material you hear on WKAR Radio Reading Service is shared with you thanks to the Chafee Amendment to the Copyright Act, which allows us to make published works accessible to those with print disabilities. Mostly clear skies in your forecast tonight with a low of 48. Mostly sunny tomorrow, warmer with a high of 75. Partly sunny on Wednesday with a high 75, but rain coming in on Thursday, we'll see a high of 75. 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

Welcome to the reading of the New York Times for Monday, September 28, 2026. As a reminder, Radio Eye is a reading service intended for people who are blind or have other disabilities that make it difficult to read printed material. Your reader for today is Mary Fullington. As always, we will start today's reading with the Merriam-Webster word of the day, which is fungible. Fungible is an adjective spelled F-U-N-G-I-B-L-E. Fungible describes things such as currency, goods, and commodities that can be exchanged for something else of the same kind or value. In broader usage, fungible can also mean interchangeable, as well as readily changeable to adapt to new situations. Here are some examples. A dollar bill is considered fungible because it can easily and acceptably be traded for 10 dimes, 4 quarters, 20 nickels, or 100 pennies, as well as any other dollar bill. Since fruits and vegetables are regarded as fungible in this diet, you are allowed a total of 5 servings of either or both. Some baseball team managers set their batting orders in stone, while others prefer to keep their lineups fungible to respond to the strength or weaknesses of different opposing pitchers. And finally, from Becca Bratcher in Forbes magazine on August 12, 2025, quote, Bitcoin is regulated differently from securities such as stocks and bonds. It's treated as a tradable, fungible asset whose value is determined by global supply and demand. The Merriam-Webster word of the day for September 28, 2026, is the adjective fungible. Now we will read the front page headlines from today's print edition of the New York Times. A quiet ice surge that unfolded everywhere all at once this summer. A review of dozens of incidents caused